0: What I knew is that selling is a system. I'd learned that. I also knew that music is a system. I'd learned that. And I also knew that building a house is a system. And I knew that, and I'd been instructed by incredible teachers who taught me that. And in this process, I realized that Bob didn't know that. Bob didn't know that business is a system. But of course, I didn't know that until I came face to face with that reality. And that transformed my life. And of course, Bob's too.
1: So the spark went on, or what actually happened?
0: Yeah, the spark went on. The spark went on. Understand, I mean, I'm an active mind. You're an active mind. We all have active minds, unless we're restricted to the sludge of our unoriginality. So I'm continually creating things. I'm continually looking for what's new. I'm continually asking the question, what's missing in this picture? I'm asking it about my life. I'm asking it about the lives of the people I'm working with. I'm asking it about everything and anything that I come face to face with. There's something wrong here. What's missing in this picture? And as you begin to ask that question, you get into the habit of asking that question, which I believe is the truly entrepreneurial question of all questions, what's missing in this picture, you begin to discover what it is. So I've actually said that I've been inspired more by people who don't know anything than people who do. I've been inspired more rather than by the knowers of the world than by the people who are confused by the world, because I suddenly am engaged in a conversation with what they're confused by. And as I begin to do that, I begin to see things I never saw before.
1: In your book, The E-Myth, this is the revisited version, you pose this question and you say, you know, a lot of small businesses kind of like people have an entrepreneurial seizure. And why is that? And what can you just give us, you know, some insight into in the work, the consulting work you did with a few clients? You obviously felt, well, there's something missing throughout the whole small business community.
0: Well, there is, obviously. Most small businesses fail. Most small businesses fail.
1: What are we talking? What percentage are we talking about?
0: Well, you know, it depends upon who you talk to. But essentially, at least you can say that at least 80% of all companies go out of business. And they go out of business before their fifth year. They're almost all out of business by their 10th year. So what's missing in this picture? And if they haven't gone out of business, they should have. Because they're working too hard, getting too little, giving up their life for no dream at all other than becoming their own boss. So the whole idea was that they could become their own boss, and they're either working for somebody they can't stand or can't get a job, so they got to create a job and to become self-employed. So the vast majority of companies in the world are really jobs for the people who own them. Now, unfortunately, they're doing the wrong work. So they've never learned the difference between working in a company, in a business, doing the job, and working, as I say, as a true entrepreneur does, on the company, to invent a company that works without you, not because of you.
1: Why did you choose to be a small business guru, so to speak? I mean, after helping that one person and, you know, you've been a saxophone player, you've been, you know, and all these different things. But we're just trying to get an understanding of how you said, oh, this is it. This is exactly what I want to do. Save the small business community, so
0: to speak. It's like a voice awakens inside of you. That's what I call the entrepreneur within, which is the subject of my latest book. It awakens. It either awakens or it doesn't. And if it does, what most of us do is put it to sleep. Because it's dangerous. I mean, essentially it's saying fly against all of the odds. Do something that you don't know how to do. Create something that you've never created before. Pursue a path that's impossible to pursue. Look at how many fail. Look at how few ever make it. And then what? Well, that called me. And I've always been called by the impossible. So I never work for anybody else. I was never on the job, so to speak. The only job I was really on, my very first job, was when I was going to school and I worked in a Ford plant and I was a janitor. And I was working at night, obviously to support myself going to school, and I was changing a light bulb, and I'll never forget it. The boss came up to me and he said, "You don't look too happy, Gerber." And I said, "I didn't know I was supposed to be." And he said, "No, you have to be happy here." That's part of the game we play. And I said, yeah, but I'm doing the job. And he said, not good enough. Unless you're happy, you got to be gone. And that was my last night there. Mm. And I never had a job since. I've always worked for myself. I've always worked as an independent contractor. I've always worked out there on my own, all alone in the cruel, cruel world, trying to figure this stuff out. So you got to say that I was never bitten by a career. Mm-hmm. Never.
1: You've really always been an entrepreneur at heart, haven't you?
0: Well, I don't know if I've always been an entrepreneur. I would say that I was a technician suffering from an entrepreneurial seizure, mm-hmm. like everybody else, until I started eMyth Worldwide. Mm-hmm. And in the case of eMyth, I truly, truly awakened the entrepreneur within me. The entrepreneur within me said, this is what you're here to do. This is your calling. I didn't know why. I just knew that this was my mm-hmm. calling, and I was going to do it.
1: Was that shortly after your first consulting gig with that Bob friend of yours?
0: Oh, yeah. Shortly after Bob, there was a second consulting agreement, a third, a fourth, a fifth. Mm-hmm. And I began to see all of these companies mm-hmm. that weren't working. I mean, essentially, I was working with broken businesses. Mm-hmm. What I learned shortly after I created eMyth Worldwide, is that, in fact, was the business we were in. We're mm-hmm. in the business of working with broken businesses. And the fact of the matter is, all businesses are broken. All you have to do is walk into them, you can see it. This doesn't work, that doesn't work, he doesn't work, she doesn't work. Nobody knows where they're going. There is no dream. There is no vision. If they ever had one, it was to become my own boss, go out on my own, and take home all the money. But there is no all the money, and there is no dream, and there is no satisfaction from it, other than doing it, busy, busy, busy, busy. And as I began to realize that, I began to ask that question more and more and more and more. What's missing in this picture? And it was obvious to me that nobody else was asking that question. You got to understand, this is back in the 70s mm-hmm, when mm-hmm. nobody was interested in small business.
1: No, it was mainly high Fortune 500 consulting work.
0: Right. Nobody was interested in small business. The guys that I talked to called my clients mm-hmm. the walking wounded. In other words, nobody was interested. Nobody.
1: Interesting.
0: And that probably is also what stimulated me.
1: Mm-hmm. When we come back, we'll explore the rise to success. One over a million copies of eMyth and 70,000 clients. How did that happen? We'll be right back.
2: Move fast. Take risks. It's okay to try big things. You're better off trying something and having it not work, and then learning from that than having not done anything at all.
3: The thing that we are trying to do at Facebook is just help people connect and communicate more efficiently.
4: That when you give everyone a voice and give people power, the system usually ends up in a really good place. So what we view our role as is giving people that power.
5: I started Facebook when I was 19, right? So I was just a kid, right? And I knew nothing about business, and nothing had ever been written about me. So a lot of these experiences along the way have been really new, and it took me some getting used to.
6: We really believe that if you give people the right tools and you give people permission and control over who they want to share it with, then over time they will share more information, just because it creates value for them to be able to build out their identity and communicate with all these different people.
7: Well, the thing that's really important is that we need to give people complete control over their information. Right? People need to be able to say exactly who they want to share each piece of information that they're sharing.
6: You know, when you have a website, just having someone be able to come and log in gives you some information about them and some context on who they are, but through things like Facebook Connect, you can really understand who the person is and be able to tailor your product to it.
3: And I think it really comes down to what the core need is that the service is addressing, which is that people want to stay connected with their friends and family. Everyone has friends and family. Everyone is part of a community. People want to see what's going on with the people in their community. And that's really similar across every country.
7: Right. But what we're thinking about is, you know, we want to get as little dilution as possible and raise money on the most favorable terms. We're building this relationship with Microsoft, and we have this ad relationship. We're doing several other things, and they wanted to buy a piece of the company, so we just discussed this, and this is what made sense.
8: We're really young, so I have to be thinking about the long term, you know, and how this stuff is going to play out. And I think that the way that you achieve the best long-term value is by building real value in the world. Are we actually helping them achieve their goal of understanding the world? And if we can do that, then I don't think we're going to have a hard time making a lot of money.
3: I mean, if you think about it, when you go to have a conversation with someone, If you know something about them going in, the more you know, the better of a conversation you can have, the better of kind of an interface you can have and you can provide. Now, I don't think the products and marketing are really any different, right? I mean, the more you, you're able to customize and personalize the products that you offer and the marketing that you have, I just think that the more effective it's going to be. When I got started in 2004, there was really no question I was going to build a website, right? I mean, software was kind of too hard to build, and I think most things were going to the web, so a lot of software development was on the way out, and mobile phones weren't penetrated enough yet, and the platforms weren't developed enough, so it's like, all right, you're going to build a website.
7: The most important thing to me is to be within walking distance of the office, so every morning I can just wake up and walk 5 or 10 minutes to work.
9: A lot of it is just moving quickly and trying a lot of things. So at Facebook, we've really built our whole company and our culture around this.
3: When people think about platforms, I think a lot of the time they think about a vertical, right? So for example, iPhone platform is an environment in which you can build iPhone apps and use a phone. The type of platform that we're trying to build is horizontal in that it spans across all of these, right? We're trying to build an environment where people can build people-centric applications and design stuff in this personalized way everywhere, you know, whether it's on the web, on Facebook, on your own websites, in mobile applications, across all platforms.
9: We have this tradition of having hackathons, which are events where all of our engineers and really the whole company get together and stay up all night just building things.
3: In economics, there's the concept of elasticity, right? When the efficiency of doing something goes up, the demand for it goes up. And I think that this applies not only to how people use Facebook, but to how marketing is going to work and how development is going to work as well, right? The easier it is to build products, the more people build products. The more effective the marketing gets, the more people are going to advertise.
7: When people don't care about what someone says about you in a movie, or even what you say, right? They care about what you build.
10: Famously, Zuckerberg's little college campus networking site grew so fast, he was offered $1 billion by Yahoo 2 years later. And he said no.
7: When I dropped out of college to start working on Facebook full-time out here, I later talked to my mom about it, and she told me that she knew that I was going to drop out of college.
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12: I don't want to be an icon. I want to be an idea. You know, I want to represent an idea. I want to represent possibilities. I want to represent magic, right? That you're in a universe and 2 plus 2 equals 4. Mm-hmm. 2 plus 2 only equals 4 if you accept that 2 plus 2 equals 4. 2 plus 2 is going to be what I want it to be. Mm-hmm. You know, and there's a redemptive power that making a choice has, you know, rather than feeling like you're at effect to all the things that are happening. Make a choice, right? You just decide what it's going to be, who you're going to be, how you're going to do it. Just decide. And then from that point, the universe is going to get out your way. It's like it's water. It wants to move and go around stuff, you know. So for me, I want to represent possibilities. I want to represent the idea that you really can make what you want. One of my favorite books is the Alchemist, mm-hmm. Paulo Coelho, and I just believe that. I believe that I can create whatever I want to create. If I can put my head on it right, study it, learn the patterns, and, you know, it's hard to put into words, yeah. Some real metaphysical, esoteric nonsense, but I feel very strongly that we are who we choose to be.
13: First of all, it's not mumbo jumbo. It makes sense, mm-hmm. Number one. Number two, I think sales of The Alchemist just went up.
12: Well,
13: whatever that book is, the sales just went up on Amazon.com right about now. Happens, I'm going to call you and say, well, I wasn't.
12: No,
13: it really went up.
12: No, it's great.
13: No,
12: it's a quick read, too.
13: Yes. Yeah. If you can spell alchemist. That's a good Scrabble word, alchemist.
12: No, but yeah. The alchemist, right, because it's great. Like, what I consider myself an alchemist. An alchemist is basically a mystical chemist. Mm-hmm. Right, and one of the great feats that alchemists used to do is they would take lead, just take a chunk of lead, and they could turn lead into gold. Right, so symbolism.
14: Sounds like a good hustle.
12: All right, no, right?
13: When I leave here, give me some lead.
12: Give me some lead. Exactly. You know, but I'm so connected to symbolically being able to turn lead into gold. Mm-hmm. You know, my grandmother used to say, you know, life give you a lemon, you go ahead and make lemonade.
14: Absolutely.
12: To me, that's alchemy. That's the same concept behind the alchemist.
15: Hello, here. Good. My name is Bobby Sermori. I first want to thank you. I just turned 22. You've been my mentor. You've been my business partner for many years.
16: Give me 10%, Bobby.
15: Stop the bullshit. I want money. I want money, Bobby. We'll talk later about that.
16: Okay, so go ahead.
15: That's good. This year, I'm a developer in Tampa, next year, construction site, Trump Tower. I'm making $40 million this year with my development company. $40 million, because of you. I'll give you a cut of that.
16: Okay, give me money. I only want 10%.
15: Okay. My question to
16: that's
15: you
16: great.
15: Is...
16: That's great. I'm proud of you.
15: Thank you. My question to you is, how do you maintain your focus? You got many different ventures going on. You got... You know, Miss USA, you got buildings, casinos. How do you maintain your focus and don't fall back?
16: Well, it's a great question. And, you know, I'll say there is a human trait, and it's called, you know, you rest a little bit on your laurels, and that does happen. And that happened to me in the 80s, I told you, then, you know, I was just taking everything for granted. And I never blamed myself for that, Bobby. I never blamed myself for that because I had like a 20-year run. I graduated from the Wharton School of Finance. I was actually a very good student. And I go into business, I start doing very well, and I, you know, just had like a 20-year run that was perfect. And, you know, it's natural that you let your guard down. It's natural, I think. I don't want to let that happen again. I'm not saying it won't, because it's possible that it will. But it's a little bit of a natural instinct when you've had years and years of success that you sort of take it a little bit easier. The fact is, as I told you, Bobby, you have to stay focused, keep great people, but you just can't lose sight of the goal. Okay?
15: Thank you.
16: And I'm not saying, because it's not, you know, a human trait is that you will. You made your $40 million, then you make another 40, then you'll say, oh, this is so easy, blah, blah, blah. Then you start taking it a little bit easier. You go on the vacations. All of a sudden, the money is starting to erode. You know, crap like that happens. But that's human nature. Try not letting it happen, Bobby. Okay?
15: Thank you. I also want to take a picture afterwards if that's possible.
16: Okay, if I'm here, if you can do it, that'd be great. Okay, thanks. Go ahead.
17: I know it sounds strange, but first of all, I want to thank you for my name tag. It might not mean much to you, but when I was in Vancouver, I don't know how big they thought I was, but they gave me a name tag that hung down here. Now, I don't care how confident of an individual you thought you were. You're going to be somewhat self-conscious if all weekend long people come up to you and say, hey, Craig, how you doing? But you hear the accolades, all these accolades, all these. You know, with all these accolades, people still don't like me. You know why they don't like me? Because I joined Toastmasters in March of 1998, got my CTM in March of 1999, and won the World Championship in August of 1999 in my very first try. Now you clap, but can you feel the haters in the room? Craig, you don't even know what it feels like to lose a contest. Oh, yes, I do. See, I lost the humorous speech contest at the club level. Thank you, Edie, for laughing at my misery. And I'll never forget a seasoned Toastmaster named Alan Mish came up to me afterwards. He said, Craig, you can win the World Championship of Public Speaking. I said, what are you talking about? I just lost a humorous speech contest at the club level. He said, that's okay. The only thing wrong with your humorous speech was that it wasn't funny. Oh, yeah. Hey, have you ever given a speech you wish you could take back? That will happen much less often after the end of this program today. But who even wants to be the world champion anyway? I saw the, you do? Well, a lot of hands went up. I saw a lot of people up here, a lot of contestants. Let me just warn you, being the world champion is a blessing and a curse. Imagine this, I'm in the Chicago airport 2 days after I won the world championship. If you had been walking towards me, you would have seen my wife on one side and me holding this big, gigantic crystal trophy, just walking through the Chicago airport. And all eyes were on me. People are looking at me like, who is that? Is that Denzel Washington? Blair Underwood? Flavor Flav? But this is how I knew my life would change, because this petite lady runs up to me and she starts reading the trophy. 1999 World Champion of Public Speaking. Say some things. I have no idea how I responded, but I know one thing. Everywhere I go in the world now, it's always, Craig, say some things. I went to the Bahamas recently. I attended a church service. They said, would you like to say some things? Wherever I go. So you know what? I had to learn not to get ready to speak, but to stay ready to speak. And by the end of this program, you'll know how to stay ready to speak rather than have, so that you can take advantage of every speaking opportunity anytime you can. Okay? So when I was in prison, visiting. To clarify that, an inmate came up after my presentation. He said, Craig, getting out of here in a few months, man, I'm feeling good about life and I'm back on the right track. But you know, there's a quote by Will Rogers who says, you might be on the right track, but if you just stand there, what's gonna happen? You're right over it. So I left that day thinking, well, I'm glad he's back on the right track, but maybe I'm standing still as a speaker. Mm. Have you ever wondered that? Yes, dear. I'm learning too, bro. So I decided to call up this lady who's supposed to be one of the best public speaking coaches in the country. And I said, listen, I need a coach. And I need to be coached by you. She was British. She said, are you sure? I said, yes, I did my research. I know you're the one I want to coach me. She said, do you know how much I charge? I said, it doesn't matter. She said, great. That's a wonderful attitude. That's fantastic. That will be $4,000 per day. I said, I'm pretty happy with the skills that I have. But you know, so often in life, we look at the price of doing something, and we don't look at the cost of not. So I decided to do it. I went out there and I got coached out by her, and just 20 miles off of the Las Vegas Strip, in the Suncoast Casino, I'll never forget it, room 437, overlooking these beautiful, majestic mountains, this wonderful, plush green golf course, I spent 2 full days trapped in a room with the best public speaking coach in the United States. Her name is Ms. Patricia Fripp. FRIPP.com, go there, get something, tell her I sent you, she is the absolute best. But here's what I came to realize. Even though I was the world champion, what got me here won't get me there. I was nowhere near where I needed to be as a speaker. So as Marshall Goldsmith has later coined, what got you here won't get you there. It always takes new tools, new strategies, new techniques, and new ways. And in the next 40 minutes, you're gonna pick up strategies to keep your audiences on the edge of their seats. 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Then you'll pick up tools on how you can bring the audience to you and keep them engaged at all times and hopefully awake. And third, you'll pick up tools on how you can build a message that sticks so that people will rehire you time and time again.
14: 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Eventually, I got him some help. But that was a struggle. If only I knew then what I know now.
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19: Looking at your cards, imagine the feeling of satisfaction as though the goal is already accomplished. Imagine the feeling of pleasure. Imagine the feeling of accomplishment. Let us say that what you're going to do is you're going to give yourself a trip to Tahiti. You're going to go to the South Seas. You're going to lay on the beach. You're going to swim in the beautiful surf. You're going to soak up the sun and get this beautiful tan. Then start thinking about that. Another thing that you can do, by the way, is get brochures on Tahiti. Get a poster of Tahiti. Get a poster of a cruise ship. Get pictures of the things that you're going to do and have and enjoy that you associate. Because the more emotions you can associate with the accomplishment of the goal, the more rapidly the subconscious accepts it as an instruction and the more rapidly you go to work on it. Now, here's what I use, by the way. Here's what you can use. You can use cards like this, which are just index cards. These ones don't have any lines. But you can use cards with lines and you just sit there and you just write out your goal, and as you read the goal, repeat it 3 to 5 times, imagine it, visualize it, see yourself doing whatever is necessary, visualize the outcome, and then just change the card and go on to the next one. The more relaxed you are when you do this exercise, because of the law of relaxation, the more rapidly the subconscious accepts it. Here's something else that you might want to get. It's one of these spiral cards with index cards throughout it that you can write a variety of different affirmations on, carry it around with you, and just flip it. Write affirmations down. Whenever you think of something that you want, write it down. And then just take some time every so often to review your affirmations. Now, one final technique is what is called sports programming technique, which combines all the others. It's used by all top Olympic athletes. It combines mental rehearsal and relaxation. It's based on what is called autogenic conditioning, which means that if you want to become better at a sport, the technique is very simple. First of all, get some instruction in the sport. Learn from an expert. Study and learn what excellent performance in the sport constitutes. Second of all, before you go to sleep or sitting in a very relaxed position, take several deep, deep breaths and relax your body, and then visualize perfect sports performance. Say you want to be a better skier. Very simple. What you do is you learn how to ski. You look at films and pictures of people skiing excellently, and then you visualize yourself actually being the skier. You close your eyes and you do two types of visualization. The first type of visualization is where you look at yourself actually skiing. You look at yourself and you look at your performance. Look at yourself going down the slope. Look at yourself turning, putting in the poles, twisting, and so on. You look at yourself skiing beautifully and watch yourself going almost as though you were a spectator. The second part of the visualization is you then shift your point of attention and you look at yourself from your own eyes and actually see yourself going down the slope. Sports affirmation technique is used by all the major football teams, the basketball teams, the major figure skaters, the top golfers. Virtually all Olympic athletes train in their minds over and over again. For instance, skaters will sit down, close their eyes, put on their music, and then they will go through their entire skating routine in their minds while their music is playing. What happens is, of course, that in your mind you never fall. So they program their minds over and over again. And this is based on a very simple fact, is that every time we visualize an action, we actually send measurable impulses of nerve energy to the legs, arms, muscles, and nerves that would control the muscles that we would use if we actually engaged in that action. If you want to be a better golfer, better skier, better tennis player, better baseball player, swimmer, better public speaker, better anything, you can use sports affirmation technique to bring about rapid programming changes. The key is this: repetition, visualization, relaxation, and clarity of your goals over and over again until they are accepted by the subconscious mind as facts, until they begin to become true in your reality. And if you stick with it, it will work for you.
20: Session 13, Rapid Learning Techniques.
19: At the beginning of this seminar, we talked about human potential and about how the average person uses less than 10% of their potential, how Albert Einstein's brain was removed from his cranium when he died, and it was studied at Cornell University, and they found that he never used more than 15% of his mental potential in his entire lifetime, one of the great geniuses of this century. What does this mean, mental potential? Well, it means the ability to use our thinking capacity. It means the ability to activate the brain cells in what is called the neocortex, or the thinking brain of mankind. And one of the things we're going to talk about in this session is how you can use your brain more effectively, and some of the things that have been done to help people develop and learn rapid learning techniques, or what we call whole brain learning, accelerated learning, or even super learning. One of the things that we know is that the average person really uses not much more than 1 or 2% of their thinking capacity. That we don't use 10%, because if you could use 10% of your brain, you could accomplish anything you could dream of on this earth. Our role in this session is to show you how to use more of it. We know some things about the brain. We know one thing with regard to intelligence, is that intelligence is not a matter of IQ. Intelligence is a way of acting and a way of thinking. When we look at people who are apparently extremely intelligent, we find one thing. We find that they are not much more intelligent than you or I, but they have developed their intelligence. So let's put it this way. Intelligence is developed through effort. Intelligence is developed the same way that muscles are developed. A person who has an intelligence with regard to a business or a profession, a lawyer or a doctor or a business person, is not necessarily a person who was born with that genius. It's a person who has developed it as a result of years and years of study and practice. So look upon intelligence like a muscle. IQ is malleable. IQ, or percentage points, or mental ability, is malleable over a broad range. Remember, we talked about the case of positive expectations, where one student's IQ jumped 25 points in the course of one school year. This is very common. We've had many cases on record where IQ points, in other words, the total thinking ability of an individual, has jumped 10, 20, 30 points as the result of a particular way of learning or a particular way of studying. And we'll talk about some of these ideas. So IQ is malleable over a broad range. What I'm saying is that you are far smarter than you know. You are far more intelligent than you've ever given yourself credit for. We also know that IQ is a matter of self-concept. There are many people who have been found to be extremely intelligent, but because they've been brought up in negative environments, had been convinced at an early age that they weren't particularly bright. One gentleman who was encouraged to leave school in the 10th grade because they felt he was a complete academic failure was turned out later to have an IQ of 175 when he tried to enlist in the Army. After he got out of the Army, he started 6 businesses and became a multimillionaire by the age of 28 because they proved to him that he was brilliant. The reason he didn't pay attention in school was not because he didn't have the intelligence, but because he learned everything the first time it was mentioned, and he was totally bored. You find that many people are far smarter than they realized, but as a result of previous experiences, their self-concept has them functioning at levels far below their intelligence, and that is true for you in almost every single case. Now, another important point is learning ability is malleable. Learning ability is malleable. What does that mean? Well, malleable means it can be shaped. It can be bent. It's like a metal that can be bent and pounded. Learning ability is malleable in that you can learn to learn. Wonderful thing is that human beings are learning creatures. You can learn to learn whatever you want. And the more you learn, the more we have found, the greater capacity you have to learn. Is that learning ability is like a muscle. The more you stretch it, the more you use it, the greater its capacity becomes. The more you learn math, the more capable you are of learning history. The more you study philosophy, the more capable you are of learning psychology. That your capacity to learn expands as you learn any subject. Now, there's another important point, too, with regard to learning, is that if you want to earn more, you have to learn more. If you want to earn more, you have to learn more. This is one of the most important, simple, trite little expressions that you'll ever hear, is that we live in a knowledge-based world, and your external world of earnings will be a direct reflection of the amount of useful knowledge that you take in. So if you're like me, you're probably impatient, and you probably would like to know how to learn more faster so that you can earn more faster, and that's what we're going to talk about. Our third point, by the way, is a direct relationship between longevity and learning, is that we find that the more active your mind is, the longer you live. That there, whenever you see cases of people beginning to develop senility in their early 60s, you see an example of a person who stopped reading a long time ago and started watching a lot of television. Senior citizens in America watch an average of 7 hours of television per day. And what it does is it makes their mind very, very passive. Their brain begins to atrophy. Their reflexes, their intelligence, their ability to respond and to be alert to their environment begins to deteriorate. The longer you learn, the longer you study, the more active you keep mentally, the more energy you have, the more vitality, the healthier you are.
0: Now, some challenges for you. Jot these down. I'm going to go through them very quickly now as we rush to a conclusion here in about 13 minutes. Here they are. You're going to have to write fast now. Here's number one. Review your performance, whether it's communication or whether it's activity or whether it's a CEO or whether it's on the job. Here's what my father said, a seminar in a sentence. I wish he was here to give it, but since he's not here, in his honor, I will give his seminar in a sentence. Here it is. Always do more than you get paid for to make an investment in your future. Now, some unions would argue with us on this, but that's my papa's seminar in a sentence. Always do more than you get paid for to make an investment in your future. My father was so unique. Papa said, if it's raining, you can't fix the roof. If it isn't raining, it doesn't need to be fixed. He was a grand old man. Wow, this guy. So review your performance, your language with your children. Just go over that and say, have I been too harsh and too strong, too stubborn? Should I learn to be easier, mix more compassion with the tough stuff I have to deal with? Yes. You know, prayer will help sometimes. If nothing else, you know, dear God, help me say the right thing, not to ruin it all by poor communication. Here's the next on my list. Face your fears. You know, I don't know what challenges you might have in going over the stuff we've been going over in terms of amending your philosophy or going back and, you know, redoing some stuff that you might have messed up. But face all your fears. That's how you conquer them. Don't dismiss them. Just face them. Say, here's what I'm afraid of. I wonder what I could do to change that. Here's the next one. Exercise your willpower to change direction. You don't have to keep doing what you've done the last 6 years if it's not yielding you the benefits you want. In the seminar I do for Jerry, my mentor helped me to review the last 6 years so I wouldn't repeat those errors the next six. See, if you're a goose, you have no choice to do the next six like you did the last six. But if you're not a goose, here's what you can do. Pick a new destination and start going that way. You say, well, I've done this for the last 2 years. I'll probably have to do it another two. And the answer is no, not in a million years. Now, you can change one little degree at a time, or if you want to, you can revolutionize the whole thing. Who says you couldn't revolutionize the whole thing in a week's time and start a brand new direction that will most assuredly help you arrive in a brand new place a year from now, 3 years from now? No telling 5 years from now where you could arrive. Use your willpower to start the process. Just willpower to change a little or change a lot. Anybody can change. You don't have to repeat last year. Clean up the errors. Invest it now in the next year. Watch it make the difference. Here's the next one that's important. Parents have to do it. We ask our kids to do it, but we've got to do it. Admit your mistakes. Sometimes you have to admit them to others. Here's some of the best words in the English language. I'm sorry. The reason why that those are good words is because it could start a whole new relationship. It could start two people going in a whole new direction. I'm sorry. Simple, easy. Not easy, but if you get this done, the turnaround can be dramatic. The early years can be big in payoff. And here's the big one. Admit your mistakes to yourself. You don't have to babble about them to everybody in the neighborhood. But it doesn't hurt to sit down and have a conversation with yourself and say, there's no use kidding myself. Here's where I really am. I've got pennies in my pocket and I got nothing in the bank. That's what I said after the Girl Scout left my door. I had a conversation with myself. And I said, I don't want this to happen anymore. Next, refine your goals. I don't know what ambitions you've had up until now, but this weekend would be a good time to start the process. We're going to talk about our goals workshop before our session is over this weekend. Maybe that will help stimulate you to set some higher goals, reach for some higher purpose, go for something beyond what you thought you could do. By the time this weekend's over, you might double, triple, quadruple the amount of goals, purpose, all the things you think you can accomplish. You could multiply that by 10 by the time we finish here on Sunday. Here's the next one, believe in yourself. Yes, you got to believe in God, and you got to believe in the community, and you've got to believe in the possibilities. You've got to believe in the economy. You've got to believe that tomorrow can be better than today. But here's the big one, believe in yourself. There isn't a skill you can't learn. There isn't a discipline you can't try. There isn't a class you couldn't take. There isn't a book you couldn't read. If it's written in some other language, you just get it translated and read it. Here's the next one. Ask for wisdom. This is communication of the highest source. Ask for wisdom. Ask for wisdom that creates answers. Ask for the wisdom that creates faith to believe things are possible. In King Solomon's day, there was the dilemma of two mothers who claimed the same baby. And the question was, whose baby is this? This mother says, it's mine. The other mother says, no, it's mine. Solomon said, bring me the baby. They brought him the baby, and he raised the sword. He said, I'm going to cut this baby in half and give one half to this mother and one half to this mother. And as he raised his sword, sobbingly, the real mother said, no, no, no, don't cut the baby in half. Give it to her, who was not the real mother. Solomon says, now I know who's the real mother. See, that is so wise. And the moment was such drama. But Solomon, the wisest of the wise, knew what to do to settle the deal. Ask for wisdom to deal with the challenges of today and tomorrow, to deal with the challenges your family brings you. Don't wish it was easier, wish you were better. Here's the next one, conserve your time. I must learn to do this. How much time have I got left? Not an unlimited supply. How many of these weekends can I do? Not 1,000, just a few, maybe a handful. Sometimes we get faked out. Bill Bailey says, the average person says, I got 20 more years. No, Bill says, you got 20 more times. If you go fishing once a year, you've only got 20 more times to go fishing. Not 20 years. That fakes you out. I got 20 years. No, 20 times. See, that brings it right down to the real stuff. 20 times. How many more seminars like this? Not 1,000. A few. Just a few. So would I mumble and stumble? Would I give you less than my best when I've only got a few more to give? And the answer is no, of course not. If you're a person of some dignity and quality, you wouldn't let that happen. Next, invest your profits. We're going to talk now about this before the weekend is over on financial independence. And I'm going to give you some excellent advice. Here was one of the philosophies Mr. Schoaf gave me, along with Mary Kay. Here's what he said, profits are better than wages. Wages make you a living, profits make you a fortune. Mary Kay and I went for that. Wow. Could we start earning profits while we're making a living? The answer is yes. I went berserk. Here's one now, protect your family. These are troublesome times. Not that they haven't been troublesome times for 6,000 years. At school, troublesome times. I know a wonderful mother and a wonderful father who had two boys. In school, they went two different directions, and one became a model citizen and the other one went to jail. Wow. Protect your family as best you can from the hidden dangers, the lurking evil one. Here's the next one. Live with intensity. You might as well turn it up a notch or two after this weekend. Why not? Invest more of you in whatever you do. Be a little stronger. Be a little wiser. Step up your vitality, contribution. Put everything you've got into everything.

0: See, that's the philosophy of disaster. So you've got a lousy job. Do the very best you can. That's your best way out. It's not to do less than you could, but to do the best you can. With that philosophy, your life can take great leaps forward. Here's a Bible phrase that says, if you work on your gifts, they will make room for you. They'll make a place for you. Here's the next one. Demand integrity from yourself. You can't demand integrity from someone else. Integrity is like loyalty. You can't demand it of someone else. You can only demand it of yourself. Be the best example of loyalty, and you'll get some loyal followers. Be the best example of integrity, and you'll have people surround you that have integrity. Lead the way. Next. Welcome the disciplines. Can't give you much better advice than that, because disciplines create the reality. Disciplines build bridges, build cities. Disciplines. A well-disciplined activity creates abundance, creates uniqueness, productivity. Next. Fight for what's right. It's a fight we're in. The storyteller says, and there was great war in heaven. Wow, you mean way back there? Yes. One third of the angels conspired. I asked Bill Bailey, how long do you suppose it took a third of these angels to get together? Did they conduct meetings? I don't know. Bailey says, the storyteller doesn't say. I said, then we're supposed to use our imagination. I don't know. It does say, finally, the great war occurred. And the two-thirds prevailed and the one-third lost. One of the writers of later scripture, here's what he said, I fought a good fight. See, that's extraordinary to be able to say. I fought for my kids and I fought for what was right. And I fought for my good health. And I fought to protect my company. And I fought for a good career that would bless my family. I fought a good fight. It's good to fight. The encroachment. Opposites are in conflict, and we're in the middle. And if you want something valuable, you got to fight for it. Then this writer also said, not only have I fought a good fight, and I'll finish with this, and I got a much longer list, but maybe I can cover these at another time. He said, I fought a good fight, and I kept the faith. See, that's the deal. Keep faith with your family. Fight like crazy and keep faith. Fight the enemy and keep faith. Fight illness and keep faith. Fight the evil and keep faith. I can't give you much better advice. So thank you very much for your attention. I appreciate it.
1: Hi, I'm here with Tony, the CEO of Zappos. How do I pronounce your name, Tony?
2: Shay, Tony Shay.
1: Tony Shay, founder and CEO of Zappos.
2: Just
1: and
2: CEO, not founder.
1: Just CEO, he's very, very modest. And we are here in a house at 10 at the conference in Long Beach. Why are we here?
2: They apparently built this house. You'll see, I think you'll put together a video later, but they put it together in 4 hours, which is amazing. It's a two-story I think there's two or three bedrooms in here, and we thought we'd film in the bathtub and toilet on the floor.
1: Yeah, I think it was very convenient. We have toilet. We'll see if we use that later on. So, Tony, tell me about Zappos. So you founded it in 99. It became like a huge story. So tell me just the beginning, how it started. How did you get the idea?
2: Well, so I'm actually not the founder. The founder's name is Nick. Was walking around a mall in San Francisco looking for a pair of shoes. Walked around for an hour, couldn't find anything, and then decided to start an online shoe site. That was the original idea. I got involved about 2 months after it started, originally as an investor and advisor, and over the course of a year, got sucked in full-time, and I've been with Zappos for the past 9 years or so.
1: So why is this? Because many people

0: could say it's just, you know, another e-commerce shop that was launched on the internet. Why is it such a big story?
1: I think for us, we really, our hope is that 10 years from now, people won't even realize we started out selling shoes online. We really just want the Zappos brand to be about the very best customer service and customer experience. And so we actually today sell a lot more than shoes. We sell clothing and handbags, accessories, even electronics and housewares. And really, it doesn't even have to be online. We've actually even had customers email us and ask us if we would start an airline. And, you know, we're not going to do that this year, but 20 or 30 years from now, I wouldn't rule out a Zappos Airlines. That's just about the very best customer service.
0: So why the customer service is so important?
1: I think a lot of people are just, you know, frustrated by companies that don't deliver great service, don't
0: yeah, service sucks generally,
1: care
0: yeah.
1: about it. And, you know, I think, although in the long run, it's actually just good business. It's just that the payoff is usually 2 or 3 years down the line. But we've seen our growth from basically zero in 99 to in 2008, we did over $1 billion in gross merchandise sales.
0: Wow.
1: And the number one driver of that growth has been through repeat customers and word of mouth.
0: So tell me what you qualify as a good service. What makes Zappos different in buying anything there if it's not only shoes there?
1: Well, so it starts with our return shipping and return policy. So it's free shipping both ways. So a lot of people will order 10 different pairs of shoes, try them on with 10 different outfits, and then just send back the ones they don't like or don't fit. We have a 365-day return policy. But really,
0: so wait! I can return an item for 365 days? No, anytime you mean?
1: No, up to a year later. Just
0: really?
1: if you have
0: not used shoes, though, right?
1: No, we're not a shoe rental company. But yeah, just for people that have trouble committing or making up their mind.
0: Okay, so I can return it anytime. What else?
1: But a lot of it is just I know for me personally, I've ordered from websites and. You know, I might get a notice 2 days later or 2 weeks later saying, oh, sorry, we're actually out of stock or this item's on back order. And we actually will only put stuff up that is physically in our warehouse. And that actually hurts our sales because if we could put up other items that aren't physically in our warehouse and then ship it to them later, you know, we would be a lot more profitable. We really want our brand to just be about the best experience, and we have to control and own every item that we sell.
0: So you always have stock. You can return whenever you like. What else? Can I call you 24 hours a day?
1: Yep, we are available 24/7. And you know, unlike most websites that hide their contact information, our 1-800 number is at the top of every single page of our website because we actually want to talk to our customers. You know, we get something like 5,000 phone calls a day, and we don't. We run our call center pretty differently. We don't have scripts. We don't try to upsell. In fact, if a customer is looking for a specific pair of shoes and let's say we're out of stock of their size, we'll actually look on competitor websites for them and then direct them to that competitor.
0: Really?
1: Yeah.
0: So you tell me, no, don't buy here. And I've never felt so comfortable on a...
1: You
0: look so well. You know, I feel so cool. We should do interviews like this every day. So... You actually point them to competitors.
1: Yeah, and
0: so don't buy this at Zappos, buy it there.
1: Yeah, well, if we don't have their size in stock, then they obviously can't buy it from us.
0: Wow. So, and anything else for service?
1: I could go on and on. For example,
0: give me a short pitch.
1: We run our warehouse 24/7, which is actually not the most efficient way to run a warehouse, but it gets the shoes out to the customers as quickly as possible. So. A lot of people will order as late as midnight, and we do surprise upgrades for our repeat customers, and so a lot of them end up getting it 8 hours later on their doorstep, and that just creates the whole wow experience and, you know, drives that repeat customer and word-of-mouth behavior.
0: What else do you have as a wow experience for customers?
1: We really trust our reps to do whatever they think will wow the customers. So it's not like we have a list of things, but for example, we have stories where a rep will send someone flowers, for example, and that's just totally up to them if they feel that that's the right thing to do for the customer. And obviously we lose money there, but we're not trying to maximize every transaction. We're trying to build a lifelong relationship with the customer.
0: Lifelong relationship. And but you have to give a limit. So talk about profitability, right? You have to give a limit to the sales guy, right? Otherwise, I would, you know, why not send me, I don't know, a car to thank me for a pair of shoes being bought at Zappos?
1: Yeah, well, we really just trust them to use their best judgment, and they do. If anything, we actually have the opposite problem. We for reps that have come from other call centers, we need to teach them to be more generous, you know, to our customers. And but you're right. In terms of profitability, we basically work backwards. We have certain financial goals that we have to meet because we have a board of directors and other shareholders, and then we decide after that to invest as much as possible into customer service and company culture as possible while still meeting our financial goals. And you know, for us, actually, customer service is not our number one priority. Our number one priority is company culture. Our whole belief is that if you get the culture right, then most of the other stuff like great customer service or building a great brand will just happen naturally on its own.
0: And Zappos and Tony are known worldwide now for this amazing customer. Do you feel well like this?
1: I am
0: do you want some soap or anything? The known worldwide for this amazing corporate culture. You even have a book about Zappos. Can you explain? Like, because like this, like corporate culture sounds to me like, you know, those big boring companies which invent things that nobody, you know, kind of reads or use. So yours is different. What is it?
1: Yeah, I think ours is different because it's really not driven by me. It's driven by the employees themselves, and they decide how they want the culture to evolve, what would make them happy to come into work every day. And so they come up with the most amazing and random ideas. For example, someone came up with the idea of having parades. And so
0: parades.
1: So randomly every week or two, some group of 10 or 15 people will get together, and it's different 15 people every time, and they'll think of a theme like pirates or Mardi Gras, and then dress up like that and then walk around. We recently had an Oktoberfest parade where people dressed up in Lederhosen and handed out sausages and drinks, and it was fun. And they make a lot of noise. There's music going on. Customers hear it in the background, and we'll sometimes ask what's going on there, and we just explain. Well,
0: what's
1: parade passing through?
0: What's the like top most weird things which happen in the Zappos culture by the employees?
1: I would say that it's definitely one of them. We have a dance revolution, one of those dancing games in our lobby, a popcorn machine. We have every month or two, we have this thing called Zappos Idol, where employees basically karaoke during lunch, and they're actually very talented, very good.
0: You seem like you seem to explain like it's absolutely normal that any company has this. And so if I have a company which is very boring, which is not the case, I love my team, but what do you recommend we should start with?
1: Well, for us, we formalize the definition of our company culture into 10 core values, and we actually will hire and fire people based on those core values. And so, for example, we actually do two sets of interviews. If the hiring manager and his or her team will do the standard, you know, look for experience, fit within the team, and skill, and so on. And then our HR department does a separate set of interviews purely for culture fit. And they have to pass both in order to be hired. So we've actually passed on a lot of really talented people that we know would make an immediate impact to our top or bottom line, but if they're not a culture fit, we won't hire them. And similarly, we'll fire people even if they're doing their individual job perfectly fine. If they're bad for the culture, we will fire them.
0: And so why do you do this book?
1: Oh, and so
0: what is this book?
1: So this book is, we are actually, it's a book we put out every year. It's called The Culture Book. And we ask all our employees to write a few paragraphs about what the Zappos culture means to them. And except for typos, it's unedited. And so we include both the good and the bad. It's kind of like...
0: You put the bad too?
1: Yeah. It's kind of like customer reviews, but employee reviews. And actually, if anyone is watching, we're happy to send you a free copy of it. Just email me, Tony, T-O-N-Y, at Zappos.com.
0: But wait, why would I want a book on corporate culture of a very cool company? What's in it for me?
1: I think it'll just give you a much better sense of what the Zappos culture is like, and there's pictures in there, and so it's one thing for me to talk about it, but when you actually read it from other employees, then you can get, you know, much better sense. So I just need people's mailing address because it's a physical book, and be happy to send one out.
0: All right. Well, so if you want the book from Tony, you can get it this way. Also, so come back to profitability, because we're all like, do you guarantee the lowest price possible?
1: No, we don't. We really want the Zappos brand to just be about the best service and selections.
0: So. Right. But wait, if I buy this pair of shoes and I see 40% cheaper somewhere else when I received it, what do you do anything with that?
1: Well, we generally, so the types of items that in the retail world in general that you would find discounted are typically at the end of the season. And so for the latest and greatest styles, it's going to be pretty much the same price everywhere. At the end of the season, what hasn't sold well on Zappos, we actually moved to a separate site that we run called 6pm.com, separately branded, and that's a discount site. Everything is 40 to 75% off or maybe more, but it's a different service level.
0: Hmm. I see. How do you use you have, what, 50,000 followers on Twitter?
1: Yeah, I think right about 50,000.
0: So why do you think there is such a tribe, as Seth Godin would explain, around that person, around you?
1: I don't think it's around me, because the Twitter name is just Zappos, or at Zappos on Twitter. I think it's really a following around the Zappos brand. And for us, we just try to be, one of the things that we try to do with Twitter is it's not just the one Twitter account I have, but we actually have over 400 employees that are on Twitter. And we introduce them to Twitter as part of the orientation, and they sign up. And we've, if you go to twitter.zappos.com, there's actually a link where you can see an aggregation of all the employee tweets together. And it's really, for us, just a way of showcasing and building the Zappos culture. And then when people can see through, whether it's my tweets or other employees' tweets, that, you know, we really do have fun and we genuinely care about our customers. We're not just here trying to squeeze every dollar out of them.
0: But so why do you think Seth Godin is, like, you know, quoting Zappos as an example of what, you know, small companies should all be doing? This culture, this tribe.
1: Yeah,
0: give me advice. Like, give me advice for, you know, I'm sure they'll be fascinated here on, like, you know, how do I do the same, right?
1: Yeah, so I think it all starts with your core values that I was talking about earlier. And if you just do a Google search for Zappos core values, you can see what our 10 are. But I don't think it actually really matters what the core values are. It's more about, for any company, you need to figure out what your core values are. And more importantly, which core values you're willing to commit to. And that's actually the hard part, is figuring out...
0: Keep going. I'll change it.
1: The hard part is figuring out committable core values, because, you know, a lot of companies have, they might call them core values or guiding principles, but it's usually a plaque on the wall and reads more like a press release, and no one really pays attention to it. And by committable, it means you're willing to hire or fire based on that, even if their individual job performance is otherwise fine.
0: And how about if you see criticism around Zappos on Twitter or on a blog post? Like, if you have an unhappy customer, what happens? Do you monitor this live? Do you monitor this live?
1: May we? So yes, we do monitor. I read every tweet that mentions Zappos, and we also have some other people from our customer loyalty team that do that. But it's really no different than if a customer calls and has an issue by phone.
0: Well, except it's public, right?
1: Yeah, but we really embrace, one of the things that I think is really important for all companies moving forward is to embrace transparency. So that's one of our core values. It's about being open and honest. And I think if you're willing to be transparent and you can truly embrace that, then there's just a much higher level of trust with employees and with customers. And so we don't actually care whether it's public or private. That's not what makes the difference. The difference is that it's a customer or potential customer, and we need to do whatever it takes to take care of the customer.
0: So you're very transparent with the employees as well. What happens if someone doesn't perform well and you have to fire him? Do you take this public as well?
1: Well, it, you know, there are definitely certain legal issues depending on the specifics, and so we won't post their performance review publicly. But if someone, for example, is not good for the culture, we want to make sure that that information is communicated to all employees.
0: But not in public. Like, you see what I mean, right? Being so transparent with employees, you could have someone saying, oh, but you fired this guy, it was not fair, or...
1: No, I think part of it is, you know, if someone's not good for a culture, everyone already knows it anyways, and so if they're no longer, if so they're suddenly not there one day with no notice, it's pretty much understood why that person had to leave the company.
0: Cool. So what are the next products you're going to release? And we'll end with this.
1: We're actually making a big push into clothing. And we actually have a pretty big selection of clothing. And we're about to start rolling out a little TV ad campaign that showcases clothing. And I think that's going to be the next step, is just getting applying the same customer service philosophies that we've been doing with shoes towards clothing, and we're all very excited about
0: that. Why clothing? You could go into a higher margin market, I guess.
1: Clothing is actually about the same margin as footwear.
0: Oh, okay. My last thing.
1: Oh, wait. Oh. No, last thing.
0: Oh, if, we can take part.
1: Last time, next time you're in Las Vegas, or if any of your viewers are in
0: Las Vegas. Yeah, you do those tours, right?
1: Yeah, we give tours every weekday. Best days to come are Monday through Thursdays, and we'll just email me, tony@zappos.com, to schedule a tour, and we'll pick you up from the airport. We're right next to the airport in the Zappos shuttle, give you a tour, and then drop you off at the hotel. It's a lot of fun. Tour takes about 45 minutes to an hour. Yeah, just email me to schedule.
0: And just show up in your office, no problem.
1: No, just email me beforehand. Well, you can show up.
0: Well, no,
1: we'll let you sit on whatever toilet you want in the Zappos offices. So.
0: Cool. And if we get, you know what Sismic works, like you can do video, you know, video questions. So if the community here on Sismic or anybody has video questions, would you reply to that? You're trapped. You have to say yes, of course. With great.
1: I will do my best, but I don't know how many replies we'll be getting. If I get 1,000 replies, I don't know what's normal.
0: It depends. How do you deal with Twitter? Because you have such a following that you probably get lots of questions on Twitter. Is it the whole team replying?
1: No, I mean, if I ever get a question on Twitter, I always personally reply. But Twitter alone can take a while to get through all the replies, and those are 140 characters or less.
0: But you reply to all of them?
1: To all the ones that have a specific question for me, yeah.
0: Wow. So, Tony, how to reach you? Can you say this again by email?
1: So, by email, it's Tony, T-O-N-Y, @Zappos.com. And on Twitter, my username is @Zappos.
0: Cool. Thanks very much, Tony, for your time and this funny interview. Now we can actually take a shower.
1: Shower's behind.
0: Behind. Yes. Right at the back.
1: All right.
2: He was moody, drinking more. He didn't want to go out. Eventually, I got him some help. But that was a struggle. If only I knew then what I know now.
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4: What I was going to do with the rest of my life, and the people that approached me totally changed my life. By putting me on the field, putting a uniform on me, cheerleading for me all the way. People on opposing teams here cheerleading for me and rooted for me all the way. That doesn't happen in American business. That doesn't happen in the real world. That doesn't happen with adults. It might happen with

question is, what about you? What about your family? What about your future? What about you being somebody? Because inside of you, if you're like me, I didn't want to be somebody. I need to be somebody. It eats at me. I come to these meetings. It just ate me up. I wasn't up there more. It ate me up. I didn't talk to more people. I didn't work harder. I didn't show more courage.

0: This is a chance for you to have the battle of your life.
1: And start to write some awesome chapters in your life of gratitude, of graciousness, of giving, of growth, of a difference in people's lives. And that you're committed to that. That it's not rhetoric. That when you get out of here, you think about it. You act on it.
2: I wanted my parents who sat here last night to see the magnificence of what we're doing.
1: You act on it.
2: I want my family proud of me.
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4: We traveled to Northern California to meet an expert, some say guru, on small and mid-sized businesses. Michael Gerber has written 7 books on the E-Myth and has coached 30,000 business owners on how to build a world-class business.
5: Well, thanks for having us up here, Michael. I guess we'll start with, what is the E-Myth?
6: E-Myth is the entrepreneurial myth. And essentially it says that people who go into business are not the entrepreneurs that everybody believes them to be, but what I've come to know as technicians suffering from an entrepreneurial seizure. So the doctor opens up a medical practice, the attorney a legal practice, the software guy a software business, the hardware guy a hardware business, each of them believing because they know how to do the work, the software, the medicine, the law. They know how to build a business that does that work. And it's just completely not true.
5: What could they do differently?
6: Well, you'd go to work, as the E-Myth says, on your business as opposed to in your business, like Ray Kroc did at McDonald's. He built the first prototype, and then he stood outside of it, not inside of it, and watched the little sucker work. When it didn't work, he knew that it was a problem with the system, not with the person. So he went to work, like Deming would say, on the system, not on the person. The person's never the problem. The system is. The technician doesn't know that. Do you understand? And that's what the E-Myth is all about. Go to work on it, not in it. To build the foolproof system that any ordinary person can produce extraordinary results over and over and over again and continually improve it. Continually, innovation, quantification, and orchestration. It's the ball game. So I'm saying to every single person who's listening in, you get the first one right. You get your sales system right when you're small. You get your lead generation system right when you're small. You get your lead conversion system right when you're small, knowing that you're going to be big. And that because you're going to be big, it's absolutely critical that you've gotten it right so that you can replicate it tens of thousands of times.
5: Can you give us sort of a brief example of the 7 disciplines that are in your book?
6: Well, in my latest book, E-Myth Mastery, I talk about the 7 essential disciplines of a world-class company. And they're really entrepreneurial disciplines and leadership disciplines. And they come in the form of skills. The first of those is the discipline of the enterprise leader. The second is the discipline of the marketing leader. The third is the discipline of the financial leader. The fourth is the discipline of the management leader. And then there's lead generation, lead conversion, and client fulfillment. And each of those are a position of leadership, that someone needs to focus his or her attention on the vision of the enterprise, on the marketing of the enterprise, on the management of the enterprise, on the money of the enterprise. And the core business development system in any company, in every company, sitting here, no matter what kind of company it is lead generation, lead conversion, client fulfillment. How many people do you attract to your door? How do you convert a larger and larger percentage of those people to become customers? And how do you convert the largest percentage of those customers to become clients? And the ball game of that is mindset. It's truly the paradigm through which you approach the building of the systems through which leadership and entrepreneurship becomes a reality every single day in the company.
5: I know you've got a new book you're working on. What journey are you going to take us on this time?
6: The name of the book is Awakening the Entrepreneur Within, A Visit to the Dreaming Room. And so I'm going down deep into the whole question of entrepreneurial personalities. And if a business owner is really 3 personalities, I call the entrepreneur, the manager, and the technician. And each of those has a different point of view. The entrepreneur is the visionary, the manager is the enabler, the technician is the producer. Then also the entrepreneur has four different dimensions or personalities within him or her. And I call those the dreamer, the thinker, the storyteller or performer, and the leader. So in every entrepreneur, there's the dreamer, the thinker, the storyteller, and the leader. And that's a hierarchy. The dreamer is at the heart of it, and that's where the heart is. The thinker is the dreamer's greatest ally, because he or she assists the dreamer in taking that dream and forming a structure around it. Without a structure or a logic for it that is compelling, then the dream dies a natural death. But with the structure, that a logic, you might say, that in fact defends or supports the dream for the mind, which has to be engaged, because I'm going to go out and tell this story. The storyteller is going to depend upon a dream that's bigger than life, but a logic that supports that dream in order to tell a story that's going to convince the people with the money that they're going to invest in it. There has to be a leader in place that's going to take that dream that now has a logic, that now tells a story, and manifest it in reality. So these four component parts of the entrepreneur are absolutely critical.
7: Art Williams has spoken to many business groups throughout the years. The following speech was delivered to the 1987 National Religious Broadcaster Convention and has become a classic example of Art's philosophy on winning in business. It is simply entitled, Do It. Dr. Jerry Falwell, Chancellor of Liberty University, introduces Art Williams.
8: 15 years ago, he was a high school football coach. His wife, Angela, was teaching English in high school. He got an idea, just an idea. And 10 years ago, he turned that idea into a company, a concept, a practical concept. 10 years have passed. 150,000 people work for him now. Last year, he sold $77 billion worth of insurance.
9: See, folks, I believe in order to win, you got to feel good about yourself. When I was coaching football for 7 years back in Georgia, and I had a paddle in my coaching office, and it was about this thick and this long. And in the fat end, I had little holes bored in it so you could really get some speed and blister their little butt, you know, when they misbehaved. And I had a rule on my football team that if any kid said, I can't, if any football player heard one of my football players said, I can't, he got to bring him in the coach's office and give him three licks. And it took me about a month to get all that thinking out of my players every year, you know. And I'd have football players knock on my door at recess and at lunch and after school. And he said, Coach, he said it. Coach, he said it. And I'd make that kid bend over and I'd give that other kid the board and he'd bust him three times. And folks, it didn't take long. You couldn't create a word game to get one of my kids to say, I can't. Bring it home a little bit more personal. When April and Little Art were just this little and could understand words, every time they said, I can't, I made them do three push-ups. Folks, there ain't nothing you can't do in America if you want to bad enough. Another key in building this winning edge is, folks, you got to stand for something. People in America, the people in America are fed up with these dadgum fence sitters and mealy mouths. Corporate America has an especially black eye in business today. Most people in America think you can't find a company. They think you can't find a salesperson that'll tell you like it is and stand behind their word. They think these companies will sell anything, say anything, just to make a sale, just to make a profit. Well, you know what? Folks, if you want to win in the free enterprise system in America today, you can for something. And another point, thank you, is you're going to be controversial. Folks, if you want to win in these United States today, just get ready. You're going to be controversial. The only way not to be controversial is to be average and ordinary. They just call me anything but average and ordinary. Now, I know some of you might say, well, you know, I don't think I like Art Williams. You know, he sounds like an old tough butt to me. Well, folks, I'm telling you, you can be good and tough at the same time.
10: I bet nobody's ever talked to a religious broadcaster like that.
9: Another key to developing this winning attitude that'll give you a chance to do something great in American business is, folks, you've got to make a commitment to what you're about. Do you know almost the American people have lost their toughness? They've lost their ability to make a commitment. See, folks, in trying to win in business, you're just going to have so many false starts. You think you get it going time after time, and you just get knocked back to ground zero. And it's your ability to compete, to pick yourself up off the mat one more time, to go for it one more time, that's going to determine success or failure. You know, we've got a divorce rate in America some 50% right now. You know, it just seems like that people that go in business today, they have an attitude, well, I'm gonna stick my toe in it. If I start making all this money, get all these promotions, then I'll see this thing through. Well, folks, that's not the way it works. The first step to winning in business in America today is you've got to make a total commitment. Total commitment gives you that little extra ounce of courage you need to fight back through the tough times. Winning in business demands the same kind of commitment that winning in marriage demands. You know, I fell in love with my wife in the second grade. Only girlfriend I ever had. We ran off and got married our freshman year, had both of our children before we left college. We're true business partners in marriage. We go everywhere together. I spend more time with her, been married to her 26 years, now got two grandbabies, love her more today than I ever have. But I don't like her all the time. There's a bunch of times every day that I don't like her. I'm a nut about brushing my teeth. You know, if I can get a toothbrush, I'll brush my teeth five, six times a day. And Angela's always forgetting everything, you know? And she always leaves the cap off the toothpaste, you know? And when I go in there to brush my teeth, the cap's off. It's got that hard little crust around the edge. You know, it just burns me more than I can tell you, you know? And I get on Angela's nerves about a lot of things. You know, we were having dinner last week, and every time we get through, Angela kicks me under the table, you know, and gets me back in my room and says, Arn, you ain't got no class. I wish, Arch, you could learn to eat with your mouth closed, you know? But see, folks, if you want to win in business, everything's not going to work out like you want it to, but you got to be committed. I want to have great kids. I want to have a wonderful relationship. I want to have tremendous grandbabies. Another key in building this winning edge in business is you've got to learn to treat people good. Another thing that these universities of America corporations with is this attitude: you better not get to know your employees, you better not become friends or get to know the spouse or the children of the employees, because you might have to fire them, you might have to reassign them. And if you're close friends, you can't manage people in a tough-minded way. Bull. Folks, the only way to manage people and get the most out of people is treat them good, learn to love them and care about them. Yes, it hurts from time, but it's the only way. You know, everybody you work with in business, you got to look at them and pretend there's a flashing sign on their chest, and everybody's asking you, make me feel special, make me feel important, say something good to me, I want to be somebody. Another key of winning in business in America today is, folks, you got to establish the right kind of priorities. First company I went with 15 years ago was ITT. When I was out there struggling, dying every day, wanting to quit and go back in coaching times, my first heroes in this business were vice presidents at ITT making $40,000 or $50,000 a year. And I said, man, if I could ever get to be that kind of person, it'd be a dream come true. I couldn't want any more out of life. A few years later, I earned the right to get promotions to that level and found so many of my heroes in business, their personal lives were a disaster. They were alcoholics and divorced 3, 4, and 5 times. I just read an article by the author of In Search of Excellence. And where he says, I can't find evidence of any successful business person in America that's not tunnel vision, that just doesn't give everything to business. Folks, I said back then, 15 years ago, that if that's the price you've got to pay to win in business, it's not worth it. 15 years later, a multimillionaire, folks, I can stand and preach to you that you can't separate your personal life from your business life. God's got to come first. Your family's got to come second. And business has got to come third. And I believe if you have a lousy spiritual life and a lousy personal life, long range, it's going to be devastating to your business. Another thing in building this winning attitude. Another thing in building this winning attitude in business. I see tall people make it big in business and short people, dumb people and smart people, fat people and skinny people. But if you cut open the winners in business, I see a heart of a champion. And all these people are competitors and they don't quit. I believe desire and will to win is everything. I don't know why I'm like I am, but my butt's always burning. There's always something to say, Art dadgummit, you're supposed to go for it. Art dadgummit, you're supposed to be somebody. You're supposed to make a difference with your life. What does the $500,000 a year person do? The $50,000 a year person doesn't do. You look at the outside, and those two individuals, everything seems to be the same. They both are the same sex. They both are the same age. They have the same training, the same positions, the same contract, the same fringe benefits. They both are successful. They work hard. They're good family people, make tough commitments. But what's the difference? What does the $500,000 a year person do? The $50,000 a year person doesn't do. He pays the price and a little bit more. He works hard and a little bit more. He's loyal to the company and a little more. He believes in a little bit more. He makes money in a little bit more. He saves money in a little bit more. If you want to win in these United States, you got to be tough and you can't quit. The last thing I'll talk to you about today in building this winning edge is, folks, if you want to win in business, you got to be a leader. Leadership is everything. You show me anything in these United States that win, I'll show you a leader at work. You show me a successful church, Boy Scout, troop, club, football team, business, I'll show you something run by a leader. See, I thought at one time in my life you had to be smart to win. I used to have these smart people that dress so pretty and talk so pretty and use these big words. They just intimidated me. And I said, Art, you can't ever be that good. Why don't you just throw in the towel and go on back and coach football for a living? And I found two things out about smart people. I think it's almost impossible for a smart person to win in business in America today. Because I find smart people spend their whole lifetime figuring things out. They're always trying to figure out an easier way and a quicker way. And another thing I found out about smart people is they just don't get around to doing nothing. And see, somebody like Art Williams, everybody said, well, he can't do it. And somebody like that can't do it. But he does it. See, folks, I want you to know almost everybody in America almost does enough to win. They almost get there. They almost are over the hump. They almost have it going. They almost in everything they do. Almost is a way of life to almost everybody in America. But the winners do it. What do? They do whatever it takes to get the job done. They do it and do it and do it and do it and do it until the job gets done. And then they talk about how great it is to be somebody they're proud of. We need leaders in America who can do it. If you want to become somebody, do it. If you want to go in business for yourself, do it. If you want to become financially independent, do it. I hear too much talk in these United States. Everybody can talk a good game. We need people in America who can do it. I go all over this country with A.O. Williams, and I have people say, Art, you can count on me. Wonderful. Just do it. Art, I guarantee you, this is my last stop. I'm going to win now. Super duper. Just do it. Art, if I could just have one good month and get the ball going, I know I could make it big. Super. Just do it. Art, if I could just pay off debt, I could really go. Great. Just do it. Art, if I could just sell my house, do it. But houses ain't selling. Do it anyway. Art, I'm not making any money. What can I do? You just do it. Hey, do what, Art? You do it and do it and do it. Art, I guarantee I'm going to win this contest. Super duper. Just do it. Art, I'm over the hump now. Watch my smoke. Great. Just do it. Art, I want to make it so bad I can taste it. What I do? You just do it. Art, I'm a vice president now. Can I quit doing it? Nope. Art, I don't know if I can keep on keeping on. I'm really hurting what I do. You just do it. Do what, Art? You do it and do it and do it. Art, all my life I wanted to be somebody important. Well, what do it then? Art, I'm going to save money so I don't have to go through this again. Great. Just do it. Art, I don't feel like I've had enough training. What I do? You just do it. Art, my manager don't give me no help. What I do? You just do it. Art, you don't understand. I was Mr. Everything at my former company. You don't mean I have to start off down at the bottom and do it, do you? Yep, you really got to do it. Art, what's the primary difference between winners and losers? The winners do it. They do it and do it and do it and do it until the job gets done. And then they talk about how great it is to finally have achieved something unique and how glad they are that they didn't quit like everybody else and how wonderful it is to finally be somebody they're proud of and make a difference with their life. Thank you.
11: And to do and to be, ever growing in knowledge, ever growing in abilities, ever growing in who we are and in the state of capacitance that we become. So that's what I finally brought after 17 years of climbing through dusty old catacombs and bibliotheques and museums and everything else, looking for an ancient sacred meal that was called the Meal of Hercules by one group. It was called the Teocallis meal by another group. Others called it pulse, which was in the ancient Arabic and Hebrew Essene peoples, called the ziorgim. It was supposed to be one of the most sacred meals on the face of the earth. I spent 17 years of my adult life looking for it, and that's how I came across what I feel is some of the most precious information that can exist back in our world today. And I finally now, thanks to technologies, have a platform to where this is going to go across nations and across continents. And I'm really excited about this, so I'd like you to see this thing. I call it the Tolman Whole Food Medicine Academy. I've developed 13 curriculums that I think are going to blow you away. And the nice thing about it is you're going to have an understanding, a modern-day understanding of all seven physiologies, which means functions, of anatomy, and you're going to understand all of anatomy and their structures, but you're going to understand it in a functional symbiosis of one unit, not a specialized little piece that you go over here and do this. You do that, you're missing out on what's probably really wrong, and yet that's what the medical community does. And I'm thrilled because I'm having more and more doctors walk away from that industry and coming over to the dark side. And if you decide that you want to learn these curriculums, some of the benefits that you're going to receive is that you will have a career, a professional career if you want it. We finally now have accreditation to give you an advanced diploma, and you'll be certified as a whole food medicine practitioner and advisor. You'll also be certified to be an in-home health inspector. You will understand what to look for when you go into a home. Airflow, the things that sublimate into the air and get rid of them and replace them. You're going to understand lighting and which bulbs to use and which ones not to use. You'll have these little testers that you'll see all of this. You'll be a profound influence in the lives of the people in your community and around the world because of the technologies that this thing has. One of the things I want you to understand here, when you're born, you have about 800 bones when you're first born. By age 22, you have approximately 206 bones. To memorize and know all of the Latin names of those 206 bones, if it's done at university, that's month after month after month and a couple of years of study and taking tests and doing exams and everything else. How many of you would like to learn all 206 bones of the body and do it in about 40 minutes and have perfect recall? Cool. And then we move on to the muscles and do the same thing. Then we move on to the respiratory, then the lymphatic stream, then the central nervous system and the structures of the brain. You will have a complete knowledge and understanding of physiology and anatomy. I asked a couple of people, just so I could demonstrate this before I shut up here, if they would write down lists of words for me so that I could try to demonstrate to you what ancient scholars used to do in the learning method. Academics, which means trivia, was put into place in the year 326 AD with the burning of Alexandria and the murder of the scholars. Scholar means to observe. And upon that observing, you ponder. And when you observe anything out of true interest, you naturally learn and understand, and then active contribution from imagination and creativity lifts you into an epiphany and a moment of inspiration where you get it. And you not only get it, you can take it to the next level and add to the base of knowledge and understanding of the people. Are those people here that wrote down word lists? If you're here, will you run them up here? Anybody? There's one. Do you mind passing it over to the side, and who's ever on the end, they'll run her down? Stand up and yell out your name. Stand up and yell out your name.
12: Yeah, Richard's my name.
11: Okay, who's this over here?
12: That's Richard here.
11: Yeah. And this is?
13: Fred.
11: Fred and Richard. You wrote down these words from your own memories and imagination, true?
12: That's true.
11: And you kept them until just now. In other words, I didn't take them, look at them. True?
12: That's right.
11: Okay. Thank you for doing this. They saved us a bunch of time. Let's give them a hand. Thank you so much. Okay, cool. Hope this works. I had them write it on blue paper. I actually gave them the blue paper, and they wrote this down for me, because we all have a photoretentive color. And it used to be taught in the ancient world. Once you've found your photoretentive color, and there's methods to do that, and that's what I'm going to be sharing with you in this thing, you'll know the colors of foods to eat on a daily basis if, in fact, on that day you're eating. But it's good once in a while to go a day without eating and just having liquids. But you're going to learn all that. But there's colors of food that enhance this capacity. And so I want you all to become functional in this stuff. But this is list number 1 through 25. And this is 26 to 50. All right, how'd that do? No, I'm kidding. Okay. To speed this up, I just need somebody to volunteer to be a judge. Oh, good. Here comes one. Okay. Thanks, man. Whoop, you got her? Okay. Here we go. We won't have two microphones, so what we'll do... Oh, that's what we'll do. We'll do this list first. Which list do you have?
14: The 26 to 50.
11: 26 to 50. Why don't you just call out numbers between 26 and 50. I'll say a word. If it's correct, just say correct. And if okay. I'm wrong, just say correct. I'm kidding. I do better that way. If I miss it, just go, eat, and I'll look at it.
14: Number 33.
11: Number 33, is it morale?
14: Correct. 50.
11: 50. Reality?
14: Correct. 26.
11: Aberration?
14: Correct.
11: Aberration.
14: 46.
11: 46. Preparation?
14: Correct. 28.
11: 28. Clarity?
14: Correct.
11: Good.
14: 36.
11: 36. Is it wealth?
14: Correct.
11: Good list.
14: This is 42.
11: A couple of more. Yeah, 42. Cruise?
14: Correct. 38?
11: 38. Dedication?
14: Correct.
11: Okay, so we'll stop right there. I mean, you get the idea. Okay, and then if you'll hand her the mic over there. Thank you. Appreciate that. There she goes. She's not watching, is she? There she goes. Thanks for doing that, sir. Appreciate that. Okay, you have, 1 to 25, I guess.
15: Yeah, 1 to 25.
11: Okay. I'll tell you what, I'll just read through the list.
15: Oh.
11: And you stop me if I miss one, okay?
15: Okay.
11: Do you want me to go forwards or backwards? Okay.
15: Backwards.
11: Backwards. Here we go. Zif noth moth wifnia. Schnoth moth wifnia. No, okay. You guys are smart aleck, man. You hang in there now. Okay. Here we go. Get my picture. 25 trees, 24 lights, 23 fax machine, 22 handrail, 21 economy, and down at the bottom, 20 is planet, 19 health, 18 money, 17 spirituality, 16 wealth, 15 relationships, 14 bus, 13 doors, 12 women, 11 cars, 10 food, 9 kids, 8 play, 7 work, 6 sex, one of my favorite things. Bad joke. Number 5, family. Number four, carpet. Number three, plants. Number two, table. Number one, ocean.
15: Got That's
11: it?
15: Right.
11: Okay, Congrats. Thank you. Thank you. Thank you. Appreciate it. So one of the things, we're going to run through a few little things here, but what I want you to understand is this. I believe that the greatest benefit that you're going to get from becoming a part of this revolution and joining a community that literally becomes like family. And I know some of you here, and we're very, very close, and we get together all the time in just roundtable discussions. We want to be able to have you become functional with scholastic method as it was taught before the murder of the scholars and rote chant learning being put into place and the development of factory schooling. Too many children.
16: So Ajit, similar lessons to you, does he advise you much or just write a letter to you once in a while?
17: No, he advises me a lot. I still think it's not enough, but we have conversations typically every evening, and almost all what I do, I have a chance to run it by him and get the benefit of his advice and wisdom. And quite honestly, that is the biggest perk of my job.
18: All right. But he doesn't need me. I love to talk to Ajit, so we do talk every day. I talk to Ajit more than any other manager we have, by far. He doesn't need me, but he is in an interesting business. And so I like to talk to him about his business, and I like him personally. So we talk about personal things as well.
16: But that's something about you which everybody...

0: I get to choose who I associate with. That's a terrific luxury in life. And
1: yes.
0: And so when I find a Jeep back in 1985, and I mean, I feel like I've discovered a gold mine or something. And he's somebody that I'm attracted to personally. We're good friends. You know, that makes my life better. It makes Berkshire more valuable, but it makes my life better on a personal level. And we've got dozens of managers. There's one right here with me on this trip, you know, that Kathy Baron Tamraz, who runs Business Wire, has three offices in India. And it is a joy to work with Kathy. I mean, my life is better because she's part of Berkshire. Berkshire's better because she's part of Berkshire also. But I get that. I have that option.
1: That's a lovely option
0: it's
1: to have.
0: It's a fabulous option.
1: This young lady here in the front, second row. Yes, ma'am.
2: I'm Shraddha Gupta from St. Stephen's. I'm studying economics there. A long time ago, I saw this talk where you'd given a talk at an MBA school and you ran the students through an exercise where you asked them to choose a classmate in which they would invest 10% and another classmate on whom they would go 10% short. And you mentioned that Ben Graham did the exercise himself. So I was wondering if you ever did the exercise, and if yes, then which habits did you choose to develop and which ones did you choose to let go of?
0: Well, if you look around you at the people you admire, you know, they have certain qualities. I mean, you've got friends. Why do you like them? You know, generally, you know, they have an upbeat attitude on life. Generally, they are generous people. They're humorous people. They're people that do more than their share. They're people that are thinking about something nice they can do for you. And all of those qualities attract you. And none of those are innate at birth. I mean, you can acquire those. And then there's other people that turn you off, you know, they have habits, they take credit for things they didn't do, they don't show up on time, whatever it may be, they're a little dishonest about things. And if you're looking at your life at a young age like you are, and you can choose what kind of a person you can be, why not be the person you admire rather than the person you can't stand? It's so simple. So just write down the qualities you like. Take your five best friends. Why do you like them? And just write down those qualities. And you will find there's no quality there that you can't have yourself. And similarly with the five people you can't stand to be around, put those things down that turn you off about those people. And if they turn you off about them, why should you possess them? It's so simple. It's not like something complicated that you think you should be learning with an advanced degree in school.
1: It's not as complicated as investing in the stock market.
0: No, but it's enormously important to have people work with you in life.
1: Right.
0: They're going to work with you in life if they like you. You know, and they may occasionally, I mean, if you're in the Army or something, you know, you may work for somebody that you don't like. But by and large, you're going to get the best out of people if they feel good about you. And it's just so easy, but you've got to develop the habits early, because you can't say I'm going to suddenly become a terribly attractive person when I'm 60. It just doesn't work that way. So pick up the right habits now. And I will guarantee you, if you actually just write down those qualities and think about it, you will find you can have every one of the attractive qualities, get rid of the ones that are negative, and your life will be different.
1: That's really good and simple advice. But it's quite organized. Are you an organized person? Like, you write a list, or are you?
0: Well, my boss Ben Graham, I had this hero,
1: yes, yes.
0: One of my heroes, in school, and Ben Graham literally did that when he was a very young man, and I read about it, and then I talked to him about it subsequently. And the truth is, everybody liked Ben Graham, and it wasn't because he was smart about investments. It wasn't. It was because he was the kind of human being he. But you know, you choose what kind of a human being you're going to be. And then other people choose whether to associate with you or not, or to be led by you. One of the great leaders in American business is a fellow named Tom Murphy that for many years ran Cap Cities. Every time I saw Tom Murphy, I felt to myself, what can I do for him? Because he'd done so much for me. And hundreds of people, his employees felt that way, his directors felt that way, his friends felt that way. And we still feel that way. Now, that is a wonderful way to go through life. People love the guy, you know.
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0: guest tonight, Donald Trump. And now we're going to talk about a topic so many of you have been waiting for. That's real estate. And we've got a question right here, so let's just kick it off.
1: Hello, Mr. Trump. First thing I'd like to say is my name is Jesse Akins. I'm from Atlanta, Georgia. You've really inspired me to go into real estate.
2: Great.
1: Everything that I've been, one of the things you've taught me to do is to really stay on top of your game. Educate yourself before you make a decision.
2: True.
1: With the subprime crisis right now, is this the right time to invest?
2: Jesse, it's the best time. 2 years ago, I'd be making speeches and I'd be telling people, don't go into real estate now. They'd say, oh, is this the time? Is this? And this would be against all these people. They pay me this large amount of money to talk about real estate, how good it is. And I'm saying, don't go in. And I also told people, stay away from those mortgages. You know, I call them exploding mortgages. Stay away. But this is now the time to go in. You can make great deals today that you couldn't have made a year ago, you couldn't have made 2 years ago. This is now, and it's funny, there's less interest in real estate now because people have been hurt in real estate, and this is when there should be more interest, Jesse. This is the time to go in. This is the time to really bargain, really chisel, and go in and make some great deals. You could.

0: I think it's the most important question. People, for some reason, it's the herd mentality. They get a notice from a bank to be out of your property in 3 days, and they leave. The bank doesn't want your property. You know, bankers aren't all bad. Some are very good, at least 10% of them. Okay. Now, some are very, very good. And the last thing they want to do is take over hundreds of thousands and even million homes all over the United States. When you get a notice, go into your banker and negotiate. You can make a better deal on your mortgage. Now, you have a horrible mortgage, you have an exploding mortgage, you have a disaster, you got to pay too much interest, you can't pay it. Go in right now and negotiate a new deal with your bank. Don't just leave. Don't just take this legal notice and say, Charlie, we have to leave our home of 20 years. It's ridiculous. Go in and negotiate a deal.
1: Ago, you said it's a good time. There might be no better time than now to get into real estate. But a lot of people still have some questions for you.
2: Mr. Trump, I can appreciate the way you said earlier was a good time to buy now. Like, you want to buy when the whole street's selling. You know, I have family members that are in real estate, and my brother's trying to sell his home right now. He can't get somebody in to look at the house, let alone put a bid. How much more time do you think we need, or how much lower do the prices have to come? 10%, 20% before it's a good time to step in and buy?
0: All right. I think it's a very fair question. And I'm in this very unusual position because I'm primarily in Manhattan, and Manhattan is going through the roof. Reports just came out. It's just going crazy. But the fact is, most of the country is horrible. And I think it's going to get worse, just to answer your question somewhat long-windedly. I think it's going to get worse before it gets better. I believe that in 6 months, it's going to hit bottom. And you and Jesse and all of the other folks we're talking to tonight are going to make some unbelievable real estate deals. I'd almost tell your family, take it off the market unless they need the money so desperately. It's not a great time to sell. But there will be that time. But for people like you that want to buy, I think between now and 6 months from now is going to be terrific. Now, that's exclusive of certain areas like Manhattan. I don't think it's a great time to buy in Manhattan. It just seems to go one way.
1: And Donald, I want to make sure everyone knows, when you talk about buying real estate right now, you are putting your money where your mouth is. I mean, I know you and I talk, and you're saying, hey, look, I'm flying out to the West Coast. I'm going to the desert. You're looking right now to buy property around this country.
0: That's right. And by the way, for the last 3 or 4 years, I haven't been. I've done a lot of deals, but I haven't been a buyer of deals. And I think you will confirm to the room, I told you 6 months ago and a year ago that you're going to have a terrible real estate crash in this country. Would you say that's right?
1: I would say that. You absolutely said that.
0: And you sort of said, oh, I don't think so, I don't think so, things are too good. But
1: well, I don't know if I said that.
0: I tell you what you said. She said. Okay.
1: From beyond a home now, Donald, to another thing that you know a lot about.
3: I'm a huge fan. I can't wait to read the new book. I'm also a young realtor in Boston, and I'm looking to break into commercial real estate. What would you advise I do to ensure success?
0: Well, it's always good to go with one of the good commercial firms. Boston has some great commercial firms. Go with them, even if it's for a short while. Learn the system. Learn, you know, you get to know people, et cetera, because largely commercial is a people business. So I'd go with one of the good firms. It looks to me like you'll have no trouble getting a job.
1: Commercial real estate. I've been hearing that we could have a bubble in commercial real estate, and housing prices obviously plunged, and we could be seeing a real problem building in the commercial side of things. Is that true or not?
0: Well, in a certain way, this credit crunch that is somewhat new, you know, if you look at it 120 days or so, it's very hard to get money, so there's going to be very little built. And I think that's going to take care of any really big commercial real estate problem. There's very, very little under construction in terms of the commercial. You look at Manhattan, you look at different cities, there's very little space. Now, the economy might not be doing as well, and maybe they're not going to need as much space, but this isn't like in the early 90s when there was literally an office building being built on every corner where credit was all over the place. The credit crisis is, in a certain way, solving the answer to your question. I think you're just not.
4: Looking at your cards, imagine the feeling of satisfaction as though the goal is already accomplished. Imagine the feeling of pleasure. Imagine the feeling of accomplishment. Let us say that what you're going to do is you're going to give yourself a trip to Tahiti. You're going to go to the South Seas. You're going to lay on the beach. You're going to swim in the beautiful surf. You're going to soak up the sun and get this beautiful tan. Then start thinking about that. Another thing that you can do, by the way, is get brochures on Tahiti. Get a poster of Tahiti. Get a poster of a cruise ship. Get pictures of the things that you're going to do and have and enjoy that you associate, because the more emotions you can associate with the accomplishment of the goal, the more rapidly the subconscious accepts it as an instruction, and the more rapidly you go to work on it. Now, here's what I use, by the way. Here's what you can use. You can use cards like this, which are just index cards. These ones don't have any lines, but you can use cards with lines, and you just sit there and you just write out your goal, and as you read the goal, repeat it 3 to 5 times, imagine it, visualize it, see yourself doing whatever is necessary, visualize the outcome, and then just change the card and go on to the next one. The more relaxed you are when you do this exercise, because of the law of relaxation, the more rapidly the subconscious accepts it. Here's something else that you might want to get. It's one of these spiral cards with index cards throughout it that you can write a variety of different affirmations on, carry it around with you, and just flip it. Write affirmations down. Whenever you think of something that you want, write it down. And then just take some time every so often to review your affirmations. Now, one final technique is what is called sports programming technique, which combines all the others. It's used by all top Olympic athletes. It combines mental rehearsal and relaxation. It's based on what is called autogenic conditioning, which means that if you want to become better at a sport, the technique is very simple. First of all, get some instruction in the sport. Learn from an expert. Study and learn what excellent performance in the sport constitutes. Second of all, before you go to sleep or sitting in a very relaxed position, take several deep, deep breaths and relax your body, and then visualize perfect sports performance. Say you want to be a better skier. Very simple. What you do is you learn how to ski, you look at films and pictures of people skiing excellently, and then you visualize yourself actually being the skier. You close your eyes and you do two types of visualization. The first type of visualization is where you look at yourself actually skiing. You look at yourself and you look at your performance. Look at yourself going down the slope. Look at yourself turning, putting in the poles, twisting, and so on. You look at yourself skiing beautifully and watch yourself going almost as though you were a spectator. The second part of the visualization is you then shift your point of attention and you look at yourself from your own eyes and actually see yourself going down the slope. Sports affirmation technique is used by all the major football teams, the basketball teams, the major figure skaters, the top golfers. Virtually all Olympic athletes train in their minds over and over again. For instance, skaters will sit down, close their eyes, put on their music, and then they will go through their entire skating routine in their minds while their music is playing. What happens is, of course, that in your mind you never fall. So they program their minds over and over again. And this is based on a very simple fact, is that every time we visualize an action, we actually send measurable impulses of nerve energy to the legs, arms, muscles, and nerves that would control the muscles that we would use if we actually engaged in that action. If you want to be a better golfer, a better skier, better tennis player, better baseball player, swimmer, better public speaker, better anything, you can use sports affirmation technique to bring about rapid programming changes. The key is this: repetition, visualization, relaxation, and clarity of your goals over and over again until they are accepted by the subconscious mind as facts, until they begin to become true in your reality. And if you stick with it, it will work for you.
5: Session 13, Rapid Learning Techniques.
4: At the beginning of this seminar, we talked about human potential and about how the average person uses less than 10% of their potential, how Albert Einstein's brain was removed from his cranium when he died, and it was studied at Cornell University, and they found that he never used more than 15% of his mental potential in his entire lifetime, one of the great geniuses of this century. What does this mean, mental potential? Well, it means the ability to use our thinking capacity. It means the ability to activate the brain cells in what is called the neocortex, or the thinking brain of mankind. And one of the things we're going to talk about in this session is how you can use your brain more effectively, and some of the things that have been done to help people develop and learn rapid learning techniques, or what we call whole brain learning, accelerated learning, or even super learning. One of the things that we know is that the average person really uses not much more than 1 or 2% of their thinking capacity. That we don't use 10%, because if you could use 10% of your brain, you could accomplish anything you could dream of on this earth. Our role in this session is to show you how to use more of it. We know some things about the brain. We know one thing with regard to intelligence, is that intelligence is not a matter of IQ. Intelligence is a way of acting and a way of thinking. When we look at people who are apparently extremely intelligent, we find one thing. We find that they are not much more intelligent than you or I, but they have developed their intelligence. So let's put it this way. Intelligence is developed through effort. Intelligence is developed the same way that muscles are developed. A person who has an intelligence with regard to a business or a profession, a lawyer or a doctor or a business person, is not necessarily a person who was born with that genius. It's a person who has developed it as a result of years and years of study and practice. So look upon intelligence like a muscle. IQ is malleable. IQ, or percentage points, or mental ability, is malleable over a broad range. Remember we talked about the case of positive expectations where one student's IQ jumped 25 points in the course of one school year. This is very common. We've had many cases on record where IQ points, in other words, the total thinking ability of an individual has jumped 10, 20, 30 points as the result of a particular way of learning or a particular way of studying. And we'll talk about some of these ideas. So IQ is malleable over a broad range. What I'm saying is that you are far smarter than you know. You are far more intelligent than you've ever given yourself credit for. We also know that IQ is a matter of self-concept. There are many people who have been found to be extremely intelligent, but because they've been brought up in negative environments, had been convinced at an early age that they weren't particularly bright. One gentleman who was encouraged to leave school in the 10th grade because they felt he was a complete academic failure was turned out later to have an IQ of 175 when he tried to enlist in the Army. After he got out of the Army, he started 6 businesses and became a multimillionaire by the age of 28 because they proved to him that he was brilliant. The reason he didn't pay attention in school was not because he didn't have the intelligence, but because he learned everything the first time it was mentioned and he was totally bored. You find that many people are far smarter than they realized but as a result of previous experiences, their self-concept has them functioning at levels far below their intelligence, and that is true for you in almost every single case. Now, another important point is learning ability is malleable. Learning ability is malleable. What does that mean? Well, malleable means it can be shaped. It can be bent. It's like a metal that can be bent and pounded. Learning ability is malleable in that you can learn to learn. Wonderful thing is that human beings are learning creatures. You can learn to learn whatever you want. And the more you learn, the more we have found, the greater capacity you have to learn. Is that learning ability is like a muscle. The more you stretch it, the more you use it, the greater its capacity becomes. That the more you learn math, the more capable you are of learning history. The more you study philosophy, the more capable you are of learning psychology. That your capacity to learn expands as you learn any subject. Now, there's another important point, too, with regard to learning, is that if you want to earn more, you have to learn more. If you want to earn more, you have to learn more. This is one of the most important, simple, trite little expressions that you'll ever hear, is that we live in a knowledge-based world, and your external world of earnings will be a direct reflection of the amount of useful knowledge that you take in. So if you're like me, you're probably impatient, and you probably would like to know how to learn more faster so that you can earn more faster, and that's what we're going to talk about. Our third point, by the way, is a direct relationship between longevity and learning, is that we find that the more active your mind is, the longer you live. That there, whenever you see cases of people beginning to develop senility in their early 60s, you see an example of a person who stopped reading a long time ago and started watching a lot of television. Senior citizens in America watch an average of 7 hours of television per day. And what it does is it makes their mind very, very passive. Their brain begins to atrophy. Their reflexes, their intelligence, their ability to respond and to be alert to their environment begins to deteriorate. The longer you learn, the longer you study, the more active you keep mentally, the more energy you have, the more vitality, the healthier you are.
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8: We traveled to Northern California to meet an expert, some say guru, on small and mid-sized businesses. Michael Gerber has written 7 books on the E-Myth, and has coached 30,000 business owners on how to build a world-class business. Well, thanks for having us up here, Michael. I guess we'll start with, what is the E-Myth?
9: E-Myth is the entrepreneurial myth. And essentially it says that people who go into business are not the entrepreneurs that everybody believes them to be, but what I've come to know as technicians suffering from an entrepreneurial seizure. So the doctor opens up a medical practice, the attorney a legal practice, the software guy a software business, the hardware guy a hardware business, each of them believing because they know how to do the work, the software, the medicine, the law. They know how to build a business that does that work. And it's just completely not true.
8: What could they do differently?
9: Well, you'd go to work, as the E-Myth says, on your business as opposed to in your business, like Ray Kroc did at McDonald's. He built the first prototype, and then he stood outside of it, not inside of it, and watched the little sucker work. When it didn't work, he knew that it was a problem with the system, not with the person. So he went to work, like Deming would say, on the system, not on the person. The person's never the problem. The system is. The technician doesn't know that. Do you understand? And that's what the E-Myth is all about. Go to work on it, not in it. To build the foolproof system that any ordinary person can produce extraordinary results over and over and over again and continually improve it. Continually. Innovation, quantification, and orchestration. It's the ball game. So I'm saying to every single person who's listening in, you get the first one right. You get your sales system right when you're small. You get your lead generation system right when you're small. You get your lead conversion system right when you're small, knowing that you're going to be big. And that because you're going to be big, it's absolutely critical that you've gotten it right so that you can replicate it tens of thousands of times.
8: Can you give us sort of a brief example of the seven disciplines that are in your book?
9: Well, in my latest book, E-Myth Mastery, I talk about the seven essential disciplines of a world-class company. And they're really entrepreneurial disciplines and leadership disciplines. And they come in the form of skills. The first of those is the discipline of the enterprise leader. The second is the discipline of the marketing leader. The third is the discipline of the financial leader. The fourth is the discipline of the management leader. And then there's lead generation, lead conversion, and client fulfillment. And each of those are a position of leadership, that someone needs to focus his or her attention on the vision of the enterprise, on the marketing of the enterprise, on the management of the enterprise, on the money of the enterprise. And the core business development system in any company, in every company, sitting here, no matter what kind of company it is lead generation, lead conversion, client fulfillment. How many people do you attract to your door? How do you convert a larger and larger percentage of those people to become customers? And how do you convert the largest percentage of those customers to become clients? And the ball game of that is mindset. It's truly the paradigm through which you approach the building of the systems through which leadership and entrepreneurship becomes a reality every single day in the company.
8: I know you've got a new book you're working on. What journey are you going to take us on this time?
9: The name of the book is Awakening the Entrepreneur Within, A Visit to the Dreaming Room. And so I'm going down deep into the whole question of entrepreneurial personalities. And if a business owner is really three personalities, I call the entrepreneur, the manager, and the technician. And each of those has a different point of view. The entrepreneur is the visionary, the manager is the enabler, the technician is the producer. Then also the entrepreneur has four different dimensions or personalities within him or her. And I call those the dreamer, the thinker, the storyteller or performer, and the leader. So in every entrepreneur, there's the dreamer, the thinker, the storyteller, and the leader. And that's a hierarchy. The dreamer is at the heart of it. And that's where the heart is. The thinker is the dreamer's greatest ally, because he or she assists the dreamer in taking that dream and forming a structure around it. Without a structure or a logic for it that is compelling, then the dream dies a natural death. But with a structure that a logic, you might say, that in fact defends or supports the dream for the mind, which has to be engaged, because I'm going to go out and tell this story. The storyteller is going to depend upon a dream that's bigger than life, but a logic that supports that dream in order to tell a story that's going to convince the people with the money that they're going to invest in it. There has to be a leader in place that's going to take that dream that now has a logic, that now tells a story, and manifest it in reality. So these four component parts of the entrepreneur are absolutely critical.
8: We traveled to Northern California to meet an expert, some say guru, on small and mid-sized businesses. Michael Gerber has written 7 books on the E-Myth and has coached 30,000 business owners on how to build a world-class business.
10: Well, thanks for having us up here, Michael. I guess we'll start with, what is the E-Myth?
9: E-Myth is the entrepreneurial myth. And essentially it says that people who go into business are not the entrepreneurs that everybody believes them to be, but what I've come to know as technicians suffering from an entrepreneurial seizure. So the doctor opens up a medical practice, the attorney a legal practice, the software guy a software business, the hardware guy a hardware business, each of them believing because they know how to do the work, the software, the medicine, the law. They know how to build a business that does that work. And it's just completely not true.
10: What could they do differently?
9: Well, you'd go to work, as the E-Myth says, on your business as opposed to in your business, like Ray Kroc did at McDonald's. He built the first prototype, and then he stood outside of it, not inside of it, and watched the little sucker work. When it didn't work, he knew that it was a problem with the system, not with the person. So he went to work, like Deming would say, on the system, not on the person. The person's never the problem. The system is. The technician doesn't know that. You understand? And that's what the E-Myth is all about. Go to work on it, not in it, to build the foolproof system that any ordinary person can produce extraordinary results over and over and over again and continually improve it. Continually. Innovation, quantification, and orchestration. It's the ball game. So I'm saying to every single person who's listening in, you get the first one right. You get your sales system right when you're small. You get your lead generation system right when you're small. You get your lead conversion system right when you're small, knowing that you're going to be big. And that because you're going to be big, it's absolutely critical that you've gotten it right so that you can replicate it tens of thousands of times.
10: Can you give us sort of a brief example of the 7 disciplines that are in your book?
9: Well, in my latest book, E-Myth Mastery, I talk about the 7 essential disciplines of a world-class company. And they're really entrepreneurial disciplines and leadership disciplines. And they come in the form of skills. The first of those is the discipline of the enterprise leader. The second is the discipline of the marketing leader. The third is the discipline of the financial leader. The fourth is the discipline of the management leader. And then there's lead generation, lead conversion, and client fulfillment. And each of those are a position of leadership, that someone needs to focus his or her attention on the vision of the enterprise, on the marketing of the enterprise, on the management of the enterprise, on the money of the enterprise. And the core business development system in any company, in every company, sitting here, no matter what kind of company it is lead generation, lead conversion, client fulfillment. How many people do you attract to your door? How do you convert a larger and larger percentage of those people to become customers? And how do you convert the largest percentage of those customers to become clients? And the ball game of that is mindset. It's truly the paradigm through which you approach the building of the systems through which leadership and entrepreneurship becomes a reality every single day in the company.
10: I know you've got a new book you're working on. What journey are you going to take us on this time?
9: The name of the book is Awakening the Entrepreneur Within, A Visit to the Dreaming Room. And so I'm going down deep into the whole question of entrepreneurial personalities. And if a business owner is really 3 personalities, I call the entrepreneur, the manager, and the technician, and each of those has a different point of view. The entrepreneur is the visionary, the manager is the enabler, the technician is the producer. Then also the entrepreneur has four different dimensions or personalities within him or her. And I call those the dreamer, the thinker, the storyteller or performer, and the leader. So in every entrepreneur, there's the dreamer, the thinker, the storyteller, and the leader. And that's a hierarchy. The dreamer is at the heart of it, and that's where the heart is. The thinker is the dreamer's greatest ally, because he or she assists the dreamer in taking that dream and forming a structure around it. Without a structure or a logic for it that is compelling, then the dream dies a natural death. But with the structure, that a logic, you might say, that in fact defends or supports the dream for the mind, which has to be engaged, because I'm going to go out and tell this story. The storyteller is going to depend upon a dream that's bigger than life, but a logic that supports that dream in order to tell a story that's going to convince the people with the money that they're going to invest in it. There has to be a leader in place that's going to take that dream that now has a logic, that now tells a story, and manifest it in reality. So these four component parts of the entrepreneur are absolutely critical.

0: Radio Sydney.
1: And it might reverse his lung cancer. And the shot was going to cost, and it wasn't covered by insurance, the shot would be $14,000 per shot. That's what the drug companies wanted him to pay out of his own pocket.
2: Right. Okay, and by the way, the experimental chemo drugs are the most dangerous, and I try as much as possible to warn people if they are told there is a new experimental drug on the market, and it is, and the doctors call it, it is promising. So promising, they don't promise anything, but the drug they claim is promising. And then they give these experimental drugs, they're extremely expensive, and all they're really doing is they're selecting dying patients. Well, they're dying anyway, so we might as well use them as guinea pigs, is what they feel. And they use them as guinea pigs to see how many shots and how much of this drug, that new experimental drug, they can use before the patient is dead. Don't anybody ever use these experimental drugs or be a guinea pig for the experimental drugs. They're not promising except promising death. They're terrible.
1: Now, I see that women are especially heavily targeted by the cancer industry. There's a lot of fear put out there to try to persuade women that they need these annual mammograms.
2: As our president, current president, has discovered, fear is a powerful weapon. And you can instill enough fear and make people do what you're scaring them off.
1: Yes. And yet, you know, I see these people buying the pink ribbon products and running for, you know, to find the cure, whatever that means. But nobody knows where the money goes.
2: It also goes in the pockets of the researchers in the pharmaceutical industry that are already the richest industry in the world.
1: Right. It's an incredible con. If you look at the history of medicine and the history of human civilization, this is a remarkable fraud. I mean, it's absolutely huge.
2: Yes. And you know what's also interesting? I think last week when you were interviewing Howard Strauss, my son, and he was talking about, you know, what was happening, and among other things about Dr. Gerson's hearing before a Senate committee way back in 1954. Anyway, at that time, the first time ever, a doctor demonstrated patients that had been sent home to die who recovered on this simple nutritional therapy, okay? And in other words, they can't say they don't know it. They do know it. It was published, okay? Yeah. Now, the interesting thing is this. Since 54, in those days, like I said, in 1972, 220,000 people died of cancer. But now, well over 560,000. In other words, actually, during those years, between 54 and now, which is roughly 54 years, the American pharmaceutical industry has killed more people than Hitler and Stalin together.
1: That's right. That's right. It is the single most dangerous industry to the health and safety of not just the American
2: people, but people
1: across the world. And I read recently in the Wall Street Journal that Big Pharma is now beginning to target third world countries where incomes are coming up, you know, Brazil and India. Well, it's not a third world country, but developing countries, because they know they can sell more drugs to gullible consumers in those countries.
2: Yes, and they can sell more damaged and junk food, and therefore they're more sick, and that's the way they can sell more drugs, sure.
1: Yeah. Now, let's shift gears here a little bit and talk about things other than cancer, but let me just remind those listening to check out your website, www.gerson.org. That's G-E-R-S-O-N. And also check out thebeautifultruthmovie.com to see the movie that documents this. It's a fascinating film. I've watched it. I love it. The narration, the journey of the young boy who discovers this truth, writing a report for school. I mean, it's an amazing film. But let's talk about what else Gerson therapy is useful for, because it's a lot more than just cancer.
2: Absolutely. Well, like I mentioned earlier, when Dr. Gerson was starting to heal lung tuberculosis, he found that other forms of disease, allergies and asthma and high blood pressure and kidney disease, also disappeared. And he further elaborated on that, and he used the therapy then way before he was able to heal cancer. He used it also in arthritis, rheumatoid arthritis, the so-called collagen diseases, the so-called autoimmune diseases. He used it in everything from Crohn's disease, ulcerative colitis, to heart disease and arthritic disease, and you know, how about Lyme disease? Did we have recoveries from Lyme disease? And their recovery, you know, it is so simple. It is so easy because essentially the Gerson therapy is not a treatment for a disease. The Gerson therapy is designed to restore the body's own defenses against all disease. And that's the beauty of the treatment. And even though it might be known as a cancer treatment, but we have a lot of patients who don't just have cancer. They have heart disease to go with it, as well as some have diabetes and some have arthritis and some have all kinds of other problems along with their cancer. And all of it goes away. And that's the important thing to keep in mind. When you truly heal the body, everything heals. You cannot heal selectively. And that's what orthodox medicine does. They try to suppress symptoms selectively by causing new diseases and causing new troubles and new pains and having to use more drugs and so on. This is ridiculous. They're doing the opposite. On the contrary, when you truly heal, when you restore the body's ability to defend itself, when you restore the immune system, the enzyme system, the hormone system, the mineral balances, the essential organs, everything that's involved in human life, when everything is restored, all diseases disappear.
1: Well, this makes perfect sense to you and me and probably most of those listening, but to orthodox medicine, this is a mysterious, even suspicious explanation because they're stuck in the one drug for one disease mindset. And how could one thing possibly assist with a dozen different diseases?
2: Yeah.
1: But you already explained it.
2: It's easy enough to understand. And generally, the public does understanding. It's not rocket science. It's quite basic and understandable.
1: Right.
2: And you know, the fathers of medicine,
1: and
2: way back when you go to Hippocrates and something early, that's what they did. They used nutrition.
1: Yes.
2: They used herbal medicine. What is medicine? They were herbal things that grow out in nature to help us to control problems and infections and things like that, and to keep the body functioning so that the body can deal with it. No problem. So how come we can cure Lyme disease? Okay, and we have cases.
1: And how it's almost hard to believe that we are talking about the state of the world as it is today, because how can this beautiful truth, as you put it, escape the doctors and the physicians and all of these people who are intellectually very capable?
2: Well, in many cases it doesn't escape them. In many cases it's simply that they can't earn money with it. And another thing is, of course, that in medical school, it's pumped into their heads that the only thing they can believe is anything they read in their medical journals. In the meantime, several people, authors, editors of the medical journals, have admitted that 90% of the stuff that shows up in medical journals is not true and is useless information.
1: Right.
2: But the doctors believe, and the only thing that they can go by is things that are published in medical journals. And then, you know, you have the system of controls, which is actually, you know, coding everything, that Dr. Gerson already, way back, 50 and some years ago, he was not able to publish anything because it was simply barred from publication. He was not able to help doctors and others understand in medical journals how he was healing. And when they blocked it, then the management came out and said, well, Dr. Gerson refuses to publish. I still have the rejection letters what he tried to publish.
1: Well, they never tell the truth when they're criticizing Gerson.
2: They know how to lie and how to, you know, tell the public what they want the public to know, not the truth.
1: Yeah, I remember listening to a conversation by the so-called skeptics or the quack watch people who would say, oh, the Gerson therapy is useless. And then someone asks them, well, have you looked at the patient data? And they say, no, it's not worth looking
2: Exactly.
1: at.
2: So
1: So
2: how
1: how
2: do
1: do
2: you
1: you
2: know
1: know?
2: exactly?
0: And welcome back to The New Millionaire. We're here with Michael Gerber, author of The E-Myth and founder of E-Myth Worldwide. Now, Michael, tell us about the journey from a few clients to this phenomenal success, acclaimed as the number one small business guru. How did that happen?
3: Well, it's been a long time. It's been 31 years.
0: It didn't happen overnight, exactly.
3: No,
0: but
3: 31 years of dedication. I had a dream. I had a vision. I had a purpose and I had a mission. My dream was to transform the state of small business worldwide, no mean feat. I had a vision, which was to invent the McDonald's of small business consulting.
0: In terms of the systems?
3: The system. It had to be a system. It had to be a world-class system so I could do it with kids. In other words, I wanted to do it just like Ray Kroc did.
0: Mm-hmm.
3: I wanted to do it with kids at minimum wage, with a absolutely no knowledge whatsoever of business, who I could teach my expert system to, who in turn then could bring that to any small business owner for less than the cost of a minimum wage employee. So the mission, the purpose, the vision, and the dream were very, very clear. And had that not been true, we never would have invented it. So understand, we had to invent the perfect system. And that's essentially what we invented. What's missing in every business? What's missing are all of the skills, the knowledge, the capability, and the understanding that's needed in order to create a world-class company.
0: Give us an idea. Like, I have a small business. I'm a mom and pop, store selling burgers, whatever.
3: Right.
0: How would you go in? How would you actually go in? And would you help them systematize from
3: everything.
0: Marketing to management, to
3: everything.
0: Hiring, and
3: everything
0: document
3: they do.
0: Everything for
3: everything
0: them?
3: Everything they do.
0: Like, you had a template?
3: Think about it as the franchise for McDonald's. You got to understand it was a hamburger stand.
0: Mm-hmm.
3: So it was the meanest of the mean businesses. You could buy a hamburger anywhere. You could buy a hamburger everywhere.
0: Mm-hmm.
3: You could buy french fries everywhere. You could buy a milkshake everywhere. So what in the world would lead Ray Kroc to believe that he could create the McDonald's that we know today with over 35,000 stores, over 600 stores started last year in China?
0: Mm.
3: How in the world do you do that? Well, you take the ordinary, a business that's a commodity, and you turn it into a product. And then you productize the way that business works. Well, anybody can do that. You think about Starbucks. It's a commodity. It's coffee. It's tea. So what in the world did they do? They created a world-class business operating system, which is at the heart of the brand of Starbucks.
0: Mm-hmm.
3: And then you grow it. Because if you can't do that, you can't do that. If you can't create it in the first place to work, like the most successful small business in the world,
0: mm-hmm.
3: which is what Ray Kroc called it, you'll never be able to scale it. So the first thing was that, the second thing is that, and once you see that, you see you can apply that to anybody. And so my job, I realized, was to become the Ray Kroc for every independent small business owner. I needed to bring my system to every small business owner, not to get them to do what I know how to do, but to get them to do what they needed to do to build a brand, to capture a market, to turnkey it so it could be managed expeditiously, absolutely certainly, every single time. And that's what we did. So we taught them how to do what Ray Kroc taught his franchisee to do.
0: Mm-hmm, mm-hmm.
3: Gave them a system to do it, built their system over our system, and in the process did something nobody had ever done before.
0: And in terms of the book itself, I mean, I've read this over 10 years ago, but this was written, The E-Myth was written back in 1985, was it?
3: 1985.
0: 85, and
3: yeah.
0: How did this become such a phenomenon itself?
3: Well, word of mouth.
0: It's word of mouth, wasn't it?
3: Word of mouth.
0: You know,
3: it was absolutely the most
0: just handed out. I think I gave this
3: way.
0: To a few people myself.
3: Yeah, word of mouth. People tell me that all the time. An accountant tells me, I give the E-Myth away to all of my clients. An attorney tells me, I give the E-Myth away to all of my clients. So after people keep on giving the book to their clients, and the client begins to give it to his brother-in-law, his sister-in-law, whomever and whatever, and it's word of mouth. And what they say every single time, and this is so amazing, this has occurred over 31 years, what they say every single time, it's the most important book I've ever read.
0: Because it just gave them that simple insight, yet so profound, that if you don't create a system, you're your own worst boss, and you basically
3: Absolutely.
0: Have to do everything yourself.
3: Everything yourself. Driving yourself nuts.
0: Now, the interesting thing is, when I was reading your second book, Awakening the Entrepreneur Within.
3: Well, it's my eighth book.
0: Eighth book, I beg your pardon. Yes, but you had, right. You had a franchise of these ones, didn't you?
3: There are a whole bunch
0: of E-Myth
3: books.
0: Like six or seven of E-Myth.
3: Yeah, E-Myth Manager, E-Myth Mastery, the E-Myth Physician, mm-hmm. the E-Myth Contractor, and on and on and on. Yeah.
0: Now, when I was reading this book, it was great that you signed it for me. Thank you very much. The Awakening the Entrepreneur Within, I think it was the foreword or the preface where you said you kind of had a midlife crisis at age 69, and you had this conversation with your mother who helped inspire you to reinvent yourself. I mean, before we get to this interesting story, let us take a short break.
3: Okay.
0: And we'll come back and hear In the Dreaming Room Project and this new book. We'll be right back.
4: Someone who feels really depressed, raise your hand. Give him a microphone, please. Give him a hand. He's really depressed, for God's sakes. What's your name?
5: Bob.
4: Bob, where are you from?
5: Seattle.
4: That's why you're depressed.
5: I know. It's all the rain.
4: All that rain, darkness. You're ruining this depression thing by laughing.
5: That's why I know.
4: Yeah, please go back to that depression state. Thank
5: okay.
4: you. Are you really depressed right now?
5: Yeah, I just, my wife just filed for divorce yesterday.
4: I understand.
5: So.
4: Are you sure there's not a part of you that's not ready to go? That's sharp.
6: Yay!
5: There might be.
4: Yeah. I thought there might be a mixture in there. I saw it in your eyes.
5: That's what I came here for.
4: That's what you came here for. So let me just ask you this. On a 0 to 10, how depressed are you?
5: You know, when I moved out and then I wasn't able to say goodnight to my kids every night, that was pretty high.
4: Yeah.
5: 9, 10.
4: Yeah.
5: You know.
4: I get it.
5: Only not selfish enough to take my life. Depressed.
4: Good. Good for you. I can see you're not a selfish man. So what's happened is your life conditions don't match your blueprint.
5: Right. Far from it right now.
4: And he feels out of control, powerless to change it. Am I right about that or not?
5: Right. Absolutely.
4: So that's where depression comes from. Depression comes when your life doesn't match your blueprint and you feel powerless to change it. Well, just do it for me first. Get depressed for me. You can't fucking smile. That eats up the whole depression.
5: I know.
4: I need you to get like at that level 9 depression, okay? Because I'm not good at this and I need you as a role model to teach me. You nod when you're at 9. Go to 9.5. Now, how many saw his body change to get to 9.5? How many saw? What did he let go of? He took in air and let it all out. How many saw that? So you let out all the air, you let out all the energy, you let out all the life force. Now stay in that place and tell me, what do you have to focus on? We've seen the physical pattern. What do you have to focus on to be depressed? Tell me what you're focusing on right now.
5: Separation from my kids. No power over, no control over it.
4: No power, no control over it. And what do you say to yourself while you're in this state to be at a depression at 9.5?
5: It's my fault.
4: What else do you say to yourself? Say it the way you say it when you're most depressed. Say it in that same tone of voice.
5: I really fucked up.
4: Now let me ask you a different question. Have you ever had a great orgasm?
5: Sure.
4: It was that good, huh? You ever had an experience where you felt so alive and proud that you owned yourself and you owned her and you lit her up in ways she never dreamed of? Ever had one of those experiences?
5: Yeah, sure.
4: I want you to close your eyes and remember that moment just for a second in depth. And I want you to breathe the way you were breathing then. Now, at that point,
5: that's good.
4: What were you focused on?
5: Her reaction.
4: That's right.
5: Her reaction.
4: Her reaction. And at the peak of that experience, what did you say? And say it the way you said it then. Were you spiritual? Like, oh God, or like, what did you say? What did you do? You're not feeling depressed right now, are you?
5: Not right now.
4: Are you feeling depressed right now?
5: No.
4: Ladies and gentlemen, he's not depressed right now, ladies and gentlemen, at all.
5: Exactly.
4: Now, I want you to remember that what that feels like in your body and just breathe it and show me. That's it. There you go. Look at that physiology. Is he a different man there? Yes or no? His entire body. Look at the way he is. Even he's got his hands in his pockets like, fuck you. When you think about that situation, what do you focus on? To feel that 10 of power, that 9-10 of power.
5: Accomplishment. Yeah.
4: When you feel that strength, you were able to make that woman more than happy, right?
5: Oh, yeah.
4: Oh, yeah. Look at the swagger now on his shoulders. Yeah, oh, yeah. Balls are back on. Shelf is closed. So right now you've shown us you can go from depressed to empowered. How fast, my friends? How fast? How fast? In order to do it, does he change his physiology? Yes or no? A little or radically? Which one? Does he change his focus? Yes or no? Does he change his language? Yes or no?
6: Yes.
4: What did you say at the peak of that experience? You never answered my question. You thought I forgot.
5: Oh, yeah. I said I'm awesome.
4: Yes. What did she say?
5: She passed out.
4: Is the relationship as it was, as husband and wife, is that over now?
5: Yes.
4: Yes. So what does it serve to remain sad and depressed about it? Do you love her?
5: Yes.
4: Does she love you?
5: I don't know.
4: How would you know if she loved you?
5: She does. I'd say she does. She cares that I'm hurting.
4: She cares that you're hurting.
5: Yeah.
4: So one way is if I stay in pain, I can get a little love from her.
5: I don't think I'm interested in that.
4: Not anymore now that you got your balls back.
5: Exactly. 10 minutes ago, I was.
4: Yes, I understand.
5: But now, no.
4: Yeah, I was here. I saw.
5: Yeah.
4: Right. But not anymore.
5: No.
4: Who was that little pussy boy I was talking to earlier?
5: The depressed.
4: Give him a name for me so I know who he was.
5: Little Bobby.
4: Little Bobby.
5: Little Bobby.
4: Little Ballless Bobby.
5: Yes. Not Big Balls Bob.
4: Lots of a hand for Big Balls Bob, ladies and gentlemen.
5: Thank you.
4: Now, you're going to sit down in a few moments, and your life won't have changed. Will it?
5: If I change the meaning, I can change the feeling and the emotion.
4: That's
5: yeah.
4: Right.
5: So yeah, my life can change right now.
4: Give him a hand, ladies and gentlemen.
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8: Goodness me, what a turn up. You should give yourself an applause. This is fantastic. I mean, you're even behind me. My name is Natasha Mitchell from ABC Radio National. I'm a science journalist and presenter of a program called All in the Mind on the network. Delighted to be your host this evening. This event is brought to you by Melbourne Conversations, the City of Melbourne's free public program of talks, debates, conversations, and also by Future Leaders, another initiative. As we kick off, I thought I'd put on the public record that I think Woody Allen was wrong. He was wrong when he said that his brain is his second most favourite organ. I'm prepared to shamelessly admit that the brain is my favourite organ. And tonight we're in for an enticingly optimistic and hopeful take on this brilliant organ of ours. And as you'll hear from our three speakers, our brains have in fact underestimated themselves. Let me introduce our international guest tonight. Dr. Norman Doidge is a research psychiatrist and psychoanalyst on the faculty at the Columbia University Center for Psychoanalytic Training and Research in New York and the University of Toronto's Department of Psychiatry. He's also a multi-award winning writer, essayist and poet, a true polymath. I think he won his first poetry prize at age 19. Very impressive. His new book, which is on sale at the back, The Brain That Changes Itself, Stories of Personal Triumph from the Frontiers of Brain Science, really has caused quite a storm, especially in the USA where it first came out. I gather it's been on the New York bestsellers list, and that's always an author's dream. And I've read it, and I can testify that he really has pulled together some utterly compelling stories about the capacity of all our brains, even those that have been irreversibly, seemingly, damaged by stroke, genetics or disease. All our brains have the capacity to thrive and evolve. And I want to give Norman Doidge a warm welcome, a warm Melbourne welcome. Let it rip.
6: Thank you very much. It's really a wonderful honor to be here at this civic conversation to talk tonight about the so-called plastic brain. The idea that the brain is plastic in the sense of changeable, adaptable, malleable is, I have come to believe, the single most important change in our understanding of the human brain in 400 years. It's revolutionary. And since all human activities emerge from the brain, any change in our understanding of the brain ultimately has a major impact on anything that we do. I define neuroplasticity as that property of the brain that allows it to change its structure and its function. And that's in response to the actions that we commit ourselves to. It's in response to sensing and perceiving the world, and even, quite fantastically, to thinking and imagining. Some very, very brilliant experiments conducted by Dr. Eric Kandel at the end of the last century ultimately led up to the demonstration that human thoughts and learning actually turn on certain genes in our nerve cells, which allow those cells to make new connections between them. Eric Kandel was a psychiatrist who actually wanted to be a psychoanalyst. He came from Vienna. And when you think of that, you think of Freud. And interestingly enough, it was Sigmund Freud who in the 1880s and 90s first speculated that thought actually leads to changes between the connections in the brain cells. And in fact, he called it the law of association.

Because I was a poet, I could tell a metaphor when I heard one. And I knew it was a metaphor because, yes, when the same patients did get better, nobody mentioned anything about hardwiring. Hardwiring was a kind of shorthand for the notion that these circuits had been genetically predetermined. This whole area has the sense of the fantastic about it, the idea of thought changing the structure of matter. The Western tradition begins with the notion of that thought changes matter in the sense of that the Old Testament begins and God said, let there be light, and there was light, and words led to the change in the structure or the development of the universe in that story. And of course the New Testament says in the beginning was the Word, and Plato spoke about the superordinate power of ideas and forms in somehow or other governing our lives. But that was these were in some respects supernatural ideas, the idea of thought changing structure. The Bible doesn't have the word nature in it, actually. These were extraordinary events, and yet I can just will to raise my right hand and my right hand goes up, and in some ways it's a very ordinary event. So we're in some ways very much of two minds about this whole notion of thought changing structure. Now that we're beginning to understand how these structures change, brain plasticity has implications for medicine, psychiatry, psychology, human nature, love, sexual attraction, acculturation, acquired tastes, our understanding of why addictions happen, pornography addictions. They have implications for politics, for business. Anything having to do with human training or education has to be re-examined in light of neuroplasticity. In fact, anything having to do with culture has to be re-examined in light of neuroplasticity, because it's no longer sufficient to say that the relationship between the brain and culture is a simple one where the brain produces culture. We now know, in fact, that culture also rewires our brains. Neuroplasticity gives incredible hope, and I'll give you just one story. But it also tells us that this resilient brain that's emerging is also a more vulnerable brain. It's very sensitive to what other brains do to it. And we're very influenced by our technologies. So when I first got the sense that the human brain might be plastic, it seemed that there were these people working, scientists and all of all kinds and clinicians, who were working in very different intellectual silos, and they weren't always talking to one another. And I set out to find people, clinicians, at the cutting edge of this astonishing science, who had already used it to transform people's brains, and so that I could actually see with my own eyes what was happening. And if I heard that someone allowed someone with a stroke to get better, I wanted to be able to push against that person's hand and feel how it had changed. And in the course of my travels, I met a woman with half a brain that had rewired itself. I found many instances of learning disorders that were completely cured. Blind people who had been congenitally blind since birth, learning to see in new methods. Strokes and brain traumas changed, chronic pain erased. I saw children with cerebral palsy, a severe condition, learning to move their little hands more gracefully. And in my own practice, increasingly saw examples of how these principles could be used to alleviate entrenched anxieties and depressions. Now, the reason that this is a revolution is because for 400 years, our best and brightest scientists actually thought of the human brain as a complex machine, like a computer. A machine with parts, with each part performing just one function. And that is very much alive and with us today in the notion of the brain as a computer. Every time you open your newspaper and you see a picture of a brain scan and they say, this is where your brain processes music, in this part here. Well, it's all much more complicated than that. But this notion of the brain as a computer gave rise to what I've called a neurological nihilism, because it meant that those who were born with brain deficits or brain limitations had necessarily to live with them, in all cases. It meant those who had sustained brain trauma, in all cases, could do nothing about it, because machines...

Mike Hancock here, and I'm coming to you from Queenstown talking about branding, actually. And the reason why I shot this particular piece down here in Queenstown in New Zealand is because Queenstown itself has managed to brand itself as the adventure capital of the world. And it was only one or two things that came from a guy called AJ Hackett, which first brought the bungee actually out of Indonesia and Papua New Guinea and brought it to the mainstream here in New Zealand, where we saw bungees off the Shotover River and off the bridges there, and then sort of went from there right around the world. And then obviously what happened is that people started to get the bug for this whole adventure style of tourism, which is a new way to do it, of course. So we went from bungee jumping to helicopter bungee. We went from helicopter bungee to shooting people in cannons down actual ravines and things like that. And then there's a whole range of different things that are happening here. So even while I'm here, you know, there's luges, there's jet boats, there's a whole myriad of things that you can actually do in Queenstown to make sure that you're part of the adventure capital of the world. And adventure tourism is a massive big thing these days all around the world. So in doing that, what is it that your brand stands for, and why do people want to engage your brand? And the why is the big thing. Now, why people want to come to Queenstown is because not only is it cool view, like you can see behind me here, not only is it that, but people want to come here because they want to be part of the action. They want to be here in the snow skiing season. They want to be part of the action during the summer. They want to get shot down a cannon. They want to jump out of a helicopter. They want to get out on this lake and do something pretty extreme. They want to be part of the action. So the why is because people want to be part of the action. What's the why around your brand? We're going to have a look at different aspects of brand over the next few shots here so that you can really understand branding. But here's a big question, the first one: what's your why? The thing about being somewhere really beautiful and amazing like this, really, is that you tend to take in everything in the five senses. So here's a tip for you. When you're branding, what elements of all of the five senses are you bringing in? Taste, touch, sight, feel, smell. So in other words, when people engage with your brand, can they taste it? Now, if you're a restaurant, yeah, you go, sure, they can. But if you're a service station, maybe you don't want them to. But what could actually really heighten the senses for somebody when they're looking at an advertisement, for instance? And it could be the words that you're using, the copy that you're using in that sort of thing, which gives them a sense of sight, taste, touch, and smell. For instance, smell's the most important. I can still remember every time I go back to where I went to high school, just down the road there was a yeast factory. And now if I smell yeast, I immediately that 16-year-old kid back at high school. So what elements of that are you bringing into what you do at the moment? And you can. I mean, sight's the obvious one in branding and in colours and all of that sort of thing. But feel as well. People are very kinesthetic. People are very feely and touchy. So they like to touch and feel what it is that's your product or your service. So bring and involve that in everything you do. And taste and hearing as well. So that comes into your audio. That comes into your general feel. One of the reasons I've been shooting these videos at different locations is to give you some different feeling and some different connotations, but also to make it quite New Zealand, which is why I've chosen not to film these overseas, but film them at different locations around New Zealand as well, because I wanted to have a New Zealand flavour, because for me, New Zealand flavour is like clean, gleam, green type of image, and that's what I want to bring to the branding of these particular videos. So, in terms of your business, how does it smell? How does it taste? What does it feel like? What does it sound like? And what does it look like?

0: Art Williams has spoken to many business groups throughout the years. The following speech was delivered to the 1987 National Religious Broadcaster Convention and has become a classic example of Art's philosophy on winning in business. It is simply entitled, Do It. Dr. Jerry Falwell, Chancellor of Liberty University, introduces Art Williams.
1: 15 years ago, he was a high school football coach. His wife, Angela, was teaching English in high school. He got an idea, just an idea. And 10 years ago, he turned that idea into a company, a concept, a practical concept. 10 years have passed. 150,000 people work for him now. Last year, he sold $77 billion worth of insurance.
2: See, folks, I believe in order to win, you got to feel good about yourself. When I was coaching football for 7 years back in Georgia, and I had a paddle in my coaching office, and it was about this thick and this long. And in the fat end, I had little holes bored in it so you could really get some speed and blister the little butt, you know, when they misbehaved. And I had a rule on my football team that if any kid said, I can't, if any football player heard one of my football players said, I can't, he got to bring him in the coach's office and give him 3 licks. And it took me about a month to get all that thinking out of my players every year, you know. And I'd have football players knock on my door at recess and at lunch and after school. And he said, Coach, he said it. Coach, he said it. And I'd make that kid bend over and I'd give that other kid the board. He'd bust him 3 times. And folks, it didn't take long. You couldn't create a word game to get one of my kids to say, I can't. Bring it home a little bit more personal. When April and little Art were just this little and could understand words, every time they said, I can't, I made them do 3 push-ups. Folks, there ain't nothing you can't do in America if you want to bad enough. Another key in building this winning edge is, folks, you got to stand for something. People in America, the people in America are fed up with here with these dadgum fence sitters and mealy mouths. Corporate America has an especially black eye in business today. Most people in America think you can't find a company. They think you can't find a salesperson that'll tell you like it is and stand behind their word. They think these companies will sell anything, say anything, just to make a sale, just to make a profit. Well, you know what? Folks, if you want to win in the free enterprise system in America today, you can for something. And another point, thank you, is yes, you're going to be controversial. Folks, if you want to win in these United States today, just get ready. You're going to be controversial. The only way not to be controversial is to be average and ordinary. They just call me anything but average and ordinary. Now, I know some of you might say, well, you know, I don't think I like Art Williams. You know, he sounds like an old tough butt to me. Well, folks, I'm telling you, you can be good and tough at the same time.
3: I bet nobody's ever talked to a religious broadcaster like that.
2: Another key to developing this winning attitude that'll give you a chance to do something great in American business is, folks, you've got to make a commitment to what you're about. Do you know almost the American people have lost their toughness? They've lost their ability to make a commitment. See, folks, in trying to win in business, you're just going to have so many false starts. You think you get it going time after time, and you just get knocked back to ground zero, and it's your ability to compete, to pick yourself up off the mat one more time, to go for it one more time, that's going to determine success or failure. You know, we've got a divorce rate in America some 50% right now. You know, it just seems like that people that go in business today, they have an attitude, well, I'm gonna stick my toe in it. If I start making all this money, get all these promotions, then I'll see this thing through. Well, folks, that's not the way it works. The first step to winning in business in America today is you've got to make a total commitment. Total commitment gives you that little extra ounce of courage you need to fight back through the tough times. Winning in business demands the same kind of commitment that winning in marriage demands. You know, I fell in love with my wife in the second grade only girlfriend I ever had. We ran off and got married our freshman year, had both of our children before we left college. We're true business partners in marriage. We go everywhere together. I spend more time with her, been married to her 26 years. Now I got two grandbabies, love her more today than I ever have. But I don't like her all the time. There's a bunch of times every day that I don't like her. I'm a nut about brushing my teeth. You know, if I can get a toothbrush, I'll brush my teeth five, six times a day. And Angela's always forgetting everything, you know. And she always leaves the cap off the toothpaste, you know. And when I go in there to brush my teeth, the cap's off. It's got that hard little crust around the edge. You know, it just burns me more than I can tell you, you know. And I get on Angela's nerves about a lot of things. You know, we were having dinner last week, and every time we get through, Angela kicks me under the table, you know, and gets me back in my room and says, "Arn, you ain't got no class. I wish, Arch, you could learn to eat with your mouth closed, you know." But see, folks, if you want to win in business, everything's not going to work out like you want it to, but you got to be committed. I want to have great kids. I want to have a wonderful relationship. I want to have tremendous grandbabies. Another key in building this winning edge in business is you've got to learn to treat people good. Another thing that these University of America corporations with is this attitude: you better not get to know your employees. You better not become friends or get to know the spouse or the children of your employees, because you might have to fire them, you might have to reassign them. And if you're close friends, you can't manage people in a tough-minded way. Bull. Folks, the only way to manage people and get the most out of people is treat them good. Learn to love them and care about them. Yes, it hurts from time, but it's the only way. You know, everybody you work with in business, you got to look at them and pretend there's a flashing sign on their chest, and everybody's asking you, "Make me feel special, make me feel important, say something good to me, I want to be somebody." Another key of winning in business in America today is, folks, you got to establish the right kind of priorities. First company I went with 15 years ago was ITT. When I was out there struggling, dying every day, wanting to quit and go back in coaching times, my first heroes in this business were vice presidents at ITT making $40,000 or $50,000 a year. And I said, "Man, if I could ever get to be that kind of person, it'd be a dream come true. I couldn't want any more out of life." A few years later, I earned the right to get promotions to that level and found so many of my heroes in business, their personal lives were a disaster. They were alcoholics and divorced 3, 4, and 5 times. I just read an article by the author of In Search of Excellence, and where he says, "I can't find evidence of any successful business person in America that's not tunnel vision, that just doesn't give everything to business." Folks, I said back then, 15 years ago, that if that's the price you've got to pay to win in business, it's not worth it. 15 years later, a multimillionaire, folks, I can stand and preach to you that you can't separate your personal life from your business life. God's got to come first. Your family's got to come second. And business has got to come third. And I believe if you have a lousy spiritual life and a lousy personal life, long range, it's going to be devastating to your business. Another thing in building this winning attitude Another thing in building this winning attitude in business. I see tall people make it big in business, and short people, dumb people and smart people, fat people and skinny people. But if you cut open the winners in business, I see a heart of a champion. And all these people are competitors and they don't quit. I believe desire and will to win is everything. I don't know why I'm like I am, but my butt's always burning. There's always something say, "Art, dadgummit, you're supposed to go for it. Art, dadgummit, you're supposed to be somebody. You're supposed to make a difference with your life." What does the $500,000 a year person do? The $50,000 a year person doesn't do. You look at the outside, and those two individuals, everything seems to be the same. They both are the same sex. They both are the same age. They have the same training, the same positions, the same contract, the same fringe benefits. They both are successful. They work hard. They're good family people, make tough commitments. But what's the difference? What does the $500,000 a year person do? The $50,000 a year person doesn't do. He pays the price and a little bit more. He works hard and a little bit more. He's loyal to the company and a little more. He believes in a little bit more. He makes money in a little bit more. He saves money in a little bit more. If you want to win in these United States, you got to be tough, and you can't quit. The last thing I'll talk to you about today in building this winning edge is, folks, if you want to win in business, you got to be a leader. Leadership is everything. You show me anything in these United States that win, I'll show you a leader at work. You show me a successful church, Boy Scout, troop, club, football team, business, I'll show you something run by a leader. See, I thought at one time in my life you had to be smart to win. I used to have these smart people that dressed so pretty and talked so pretty and used these big words. They just intimidated me. And I said, Art, you can't ever be that good. Why don't you just throw in the towel and go on back and coach football for a living? And I found two things out about smart people. I think it's almost impossible for a smart person to win in business in America today. Because I find smart people spend their whole lifetime figuring things out. They're always trying to figure out an easier way and a quicker way. And another thing I found out about smart people is they just don't get around to doing nothing. And see, somebody like Art Williams, everybody said, well, he can't do it. And somebody like that can't do it. But he does it. See, folks, I want you to know almost everybody in America almost does enough to win. They almost get there. They almost are over the hump. They almost have it going. They almost in everything they do. Almost is a way of life to almost everybody in America. But the winners do it. What do? They do whatever it takes to get the job done. They do it and do it and do it and do it and do it until the job gets done. And then they talk about how great it is to be somebody they're proud of. We need leaders in America who can do it. If you want to become somebody, do it. If you want to go in business for yourself, do it. If you want to become financially independent, do it. I hear too much talk in these United States. Everybody can talk a good game. We need people in America who can do it. I go all over this country with A.O. Williams, and I have people say, Art, you can count on me. Wonderful. Just do it. Art, I guarantee you this is my last stop. I'm going to win now. Super duper. Just do it. Art, if I could just have one good month and get the ball going, I know I could make it big. Super. Just do it. Art, if I could just pay off. Dead, I could really go. Great. Just do it. Art, if I could just sell my house, do it. But houses ain't selling. Do it anyway. Art, I'm not making any money. What can I do? You just do it. Hey, do what, Art? You do it and do it and do it. Art, I guarantee I'm going to win this contest. Super duper. Just do it. Art, I'm over the hump now. Watch my smoke. Great. Just do it. Art, I want to make it so bad I can taste it. What I do? You just do it. Art, I'm a vice president now. Can I quit doing it? Nope. Art, I don't know if I can keep on keeping on. I'm really hurting. What I do? You just do it. Do what, Art? You do it and do it and do it. Art, all my life I wanted to be somebody important. Well, what do it then? Art, I'm going to save money so I don't have to go through this again. Great. Just do it. Art, I don't feel like I've had enough training. What I do? You just do it. Art, my manager don't give me no help. What I do? You just do it. Art, you don't understand. I was Mr. Everything at my former company. You don't mean I have to start off down at the bottom and do it, do you? Yep, you really got to do it. Art, what's the primary difference between winners and losers? The winners do it. They do it and do it. And do it and do it until the job gets done. And then they talk about how great it is to finally have achieved something unique and how glad they are that they didn't quit like everybody else and how wonderful it is to finally be somebody they're proud of and make a difference with their life. Thank you.
4: 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He didn't want to go out. Eventually, I got him some help. But that was a struggle. If only I knew then what I know now.
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6: Money's important for a lot of reasons. It's a scorecard. How well did I do? How much did I make? How much did the company make? When I have a meeting, I don't waste time. It's quick, short, to the point, and we don't play games. We are going to have to get you down to 120, or I don't think this thing's going to work. Push your teammates to be better performers.
7: Just had a third one.
6: Let me see it. Jack, why do you like this better than what you had? Let me just see what you had. Just keep pushing them. You don't want to drive them over the edge, but push them as far as you can.
8: Let's you and I come into the office.
6: There's only so many hours in the day. The quicker you are, the more you can get done.
9: But you have to be able to separate yourself. The fact is, you need to separate yourself from the pack. I mean, the pack is the pack for a reason. That's why they're in the pack.
10: Absolutely.
9: It's a terrible expression. And there's nothing wrong with it. I mean, you know, they can be happier than you and I, perhaps, okay? But the fact is, you have to be able to separate yourself from the pack. You know, there's a story that my father told, and he thought it was a great funny story. I didn't. And it was about a man who wanted to start a cola company. And he started it, and he called it 3-Up. And you know where this is going.
10: Yes.
9: And then he failed. He went bankrupt. He went out of business. He said, I'm not giving up. And he called it 4-Up. And then he called it 5-Up. And then he failed again, and he called it 6-Up. And ultimately, he said, I quit. I give up. And you know what? If he wouldn't have quit, he would have had 7-Up. Sometimes you have fear of things, and there's nothing wrong with that. But try not to show it. When you keep getting rejected, when you keep hearing the no, you have to learn that there's a reason for no. What is it? Now, why are they saying no to me? Why is it that they keep saying no? You have to figure it out. Because you know what? If they say no and no and no and you keep saying no, maybe you're doing something wrong. You have to learn how to take that no and change it into a yes. So oftentimes, it's those no's that can make a life a lot better than those yeses.
6: There are a lot of bad people out there. And you really have to go, if you have a problem with someone, you have to go after them. And it's not necessarily to teach that person a lesson. It's to teach all of the people that are watching a lesson, that you don't take crap. And if you take crap, you're just not going to do well. So be smart, be sharp. It's all about this. You have to have this to start off with. But you can't take a lot of nonsense from people. You have to go after them. I've always believed it. But being an entrepreneur is a special talent.
11: Because I really have a theory that some people are not destined to make a lot of money, and that's fine, and they can be very happy. In fact, they can be much happier by not. Those people shouldn't be, because they'll ruin their lives. I mean, they'll go and they'll put up their house, and they'll mortgage their cars and everything else they own, and they'll go into business, and they shouldn't necessarily be in business. Not everybody is meant to be a business person.
6: You have to be able to size up your opponent. I call them an opponent because when they're on the other side of the table, that's what they are. They're an opponent. If you can't do that, then it's called get a job. I don't know if you know any golfers in the room, but Gary Player was a very small guy as an individual, and yet he was a great golf champion. And it was the first time I've heard it. I'm sure it's been used by others, but it's the first time he said, the harder I work, the luckier I get. Now, you had somebody that was half the size of everyone else, and he won, I think, 9 majors and many, many golf tournaments, and he's beating these big, strong guys. He would work from early morning till late night, exercising and push-ups and hitting golf balls. Yeah. And he said that expression, the harder I work. He won the U.S. Open, and they interviewed him. And he won by one stroke. He had an unbelievable shot at the end. And he said, the harder I work, the luckier I get. I've never forgotten that. That was many years ago. Mm-hmm. And it's true. The harder you work. I could give you so many anecdotes. I could give you so much on that. So many times where I worked really hard, I ended up so-called getting lucky. Now, there is a thing called luck. Some people, for whatever reason, are luckier than others.
12: The harder I work, the luckier I get.
6: And they are. I hear so many times, I want my people to be smarter than I am. It's a lot of crap. You want to be smarter than your people, if possible. You just never, ever quit.
9: There are a lot of ways to make money today, far more than you could have made, in my opinion, 2 years ago.
13: Announcement at the President of the United States on the White House lawn in front of all the media. Everybody got behind it. The American Cancer Society is the wealthiest charity on the face of the earth. And not once has there been one cure for any cancers. There used to be one cancer. Now there's dozens and dozens and dozens. Interesting stuff to me. But if we know what we're doing, why is there always more, not less? And everybody has to fit this margin right here. Right here.
10: We'll give you a test. If you don't fit right here, there's something wrong. You're hyper, you're hypo, you're too high, you're too low, you're... And do you realize that everybody's body is different? No two people are alike. Do you know how? And this was exposed right in their own medical journals. It was even on the news. But that's what I love about news in America. Doesn't mean a damn thing. It's amazing to me. And now they're protected because it went out to the public. They ought to know better than to come to us. It was on the news. They got 1.5 million new type 2 diabetics, which is a false non-disease, published in their own journals. They call it bread and butter diseases amongst the doctors. If you come in, we'll help you to be type 2. That way, I can get a kickback for the insulin that you're on, and it pays for my office and my staff. You think I'm making this up? High cholesterol, high blood pressure, type 2 diabetes, literally referred to within the medical community in the United States as bread and butter diseases. How come? Everyone qualifies. Call your doctor. See if you qualify. We all want to pass the test. So, the way they got 1.5 million new type 2 diabetics, they dropped the glycemic scale 50 points. And they got them. How many are aware of that? It's the truth. It is the truth. So here it is. Here it is. Do you even know where insulin comes from? Have you ever even looked at it? Do you see where it's synthesized, the process it goes through? It either comes out of dead pigs, dead sheep, mostly dead people. And you're putting it in your body? Why would you do that? Oh, no, no, Don, they're coming up with the synthetic one. Oh, synthetic. All right. I can't go too long on that. I got to do this. I want you to watch a video of a young girl that I hadn't seen in 22 years. She came to hear a little presentation I had done in a little town up on the Arizona border. I forgot all about her. In Las Vegas, just about 7 months ago, I was doing an event at the Hilton, and there's just a wonderful crowd of people. I get all finished. She comes running up behind me and leaps onto my back and throws her arms around me, as ugly as I am, and kissed me on the cheek and said, "I love you." And I'm like, "I love you." You know, she gets down. I'm looking at her, and I'm looking, and she goes, "Come on, come on." I said, "Donnell?" She goes, "Yeah, that's me." She said, "I want to do a little video. Does anybody here have a camera? I want people to know what you did for me and my family. I want you to watch this."
14: Hello, I'm Donnell DiMarchesso. I am here tonight experiencing a wonderful reoccurrence of memory of the joyful experience that I had with Don Tolman over 22 years ago. At that time, I had just had the second surgery of melanoma cancer. I had had cancer a year and a half before and had surgery, and I had a huge ugly scar on my leg. I went the medical route, not knowing much difference, and a year and a half later, I had a reoccurrence, and at that time, I had been using herbs and kind of was trying to get away from the medical scene, but really didn't know where to turn. It felt like my life was pretty much on its way out, and I was blessed to go to a health conference where Don spoke, and as he began to speak, lights literally came on as I sat in that seat. I sat on the edge of my chair, and as he spoke about this body being the temple and the beautiful way that the ancients taught to take care of this temple, to love this temple, to honor it, and that we were designed to live in joy, that we were designed to live in all of our magnificence. Lights literally came inside of me, and I knew without a shadow of doubt after listening to his speak that day that I could heal myself, that I would never have a reoccurrence. After the doctors had told me, one, I would never have another child, I could not take a chance of ever getting pregnant again, because after having the malignant melanoma, it changes the hormones, the melanin in the skin, and so therefore you don't survive another pregnancy. That was more devastating to me at the time than being told I had cancer. I was only 35 years old. And so when I knew I could heal, then the renewal of all my femininity came back too. And within 5 years, I did 5 fasts. I was guided by Don through changing. He literally went to my house, opened the cupboards, threw out everything that was plastic, threw out everything that was bottled, canned, packaged, and took me to the health food store and helped me make new choices. And his wife at that time was so generous to have me in her home, share recipes, and they helped me through my fasting. 40 days is what I would do. And I literally, it unfolded, this new health and regeneration came back to me. I didn't realize how sick I was as I regained the ability to assimilate food again and eliminate food again, and a whole new way of living came to me, and many, many blessings. And I am just so thrilled tonight to be able to share my story, that it's been 22 years and I have not had a reoccurrence. I have a 16 and a half year old beautiful daughter. I did remarry, and we have had this beautiful young woman that was has been vegan all of her life, and it's just been blessing after blessing. So I just had to share my story, and I feel really blessed and honored to have this opportunity. Thank you so much, Don Tolman.
10: Let's give her a hand. Awesome. Through the last 40 years, I've had such a beautiful experience of being able to work with infants, toddlers, teenagers, adults, people approaching their 80s, and watch them get off what they were told was their deathbed, and watch them come back into life and live fully. And they've done it on their own. But it only seems to work if you can get enough confidence of having enough knowledge that you're strong enough to walk down that path. You can't serve two masters. You can't go over here and over there. You'll be poisoning and hurting yourself, and your body will struggle even more to get you back to completeness. A lot of people don't realize that your cells love to run at an electrical energetic performance of full capacity. But because of some of the things that we eat and drink and swallow in the form of pills and capsules that we think are natural because it says so. I've gone to 33 different countries. I spent 17 years. I was looking for a natural pill and capsule plant, and I never found one. Maybe they're not as natural as we think they are. I think that some of them can be a stepping stone and have purpose for a short period. But we need to get back to some basic realities of what these cells respond to.
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16: This is where it all starts. Everything starts with a dream. Someone once said that thoughts become things. I'm absolutely convinced that the realest thing about you as a human being is your dreams. What's your dream? How many here are business owners and leaders here today. Would you raise your hand? Please don't limit your people by telling them to dream small. Encourage them to dream big. Leaders, listen to me. The people that work with you, those men and women that are in property management, are people. They're not machines. I have a dream. What's your dream? What is it that you want to be? What is it that you want to become the best of? All of us in life have got the what's. What's don't motivate. Now, you've got to do the what. You've got to do the work. People say to me, oh, you know what? I wish it were easy. I wish life could be a lot easier. Oh, you may want to write this down. Don't wish life was easier. Wish you were better. Don't work for what you get paid. Listen to me. Don't work for what you get paid. Work for what you become. Because if you become more valuable, you'll get paid more. This conference is a result of somebody's dream. What's your dream? A few years ago, I was conducting a program in Spanish Harlem. My friend said, Pat, after you finish speaking, I would like you to go out and invite people that need help to come forward and we'll look after them. This one guy comes up to me and he says, hey, you talk about love today. Do you love me? I grabbed him, he started to cry, I started to cry. We took Hector into that community and changed his environment, got him some medical help, got him to really follow his heart. About 2 years later, I go back to my friend Danny's little community there to speak and do some business seminars and raise some money for the charity. And I said, where's Hector? And Danny goes, Hector is dead, man. He said, let me tell you something about Hector. Number one, he wasn't on earth for something to do, man. He was here to do something. He says, follow me. So I follow him in this back alley in Spanish Harlem. So I go to this back room. There's about 100 to 150 young people with headsets on screens and looking and typing and doing stuff. And my friend Danny goes, everybody stop. And they stop. He says, you get up and tell Pat your story. He said, my name is Eduardo, man. I would pop you for $20 if I saw you walk on my piece of concrete that was worth $100,000 a year for drug dealing. What's your name? My name was Cindy. I was a street walker, and Hector came into my life. Eduardo says, Hector came into life. What's your name? My name is Manuel. Man, I was running around the streets. Man, I was the worst gang leader in town. I would whack you because I didn't like you, man. And Hector came into my life. And all these young people, Hector, Hector, Hector, Hector, Hector, one after the other. You teach people about thinking. He said, have you ever taught them to leave a legacy? I said to my Danny, I don't understand. He says, let me tell you why Hector did that, man. Do you know why Hector was able to do that? Because nobody told him he couldn't. You can make a huge difference if you just begin to think differently. Find a mentor, someone that will inspire you. Find people around you that are dreamers, that will energize you. Hang around the people that are the, yes, I can. Find the people that believe in you, and your dreams can come true.
17: Networking 101, the 5-10-15 program. Meeting people and establishing a connection is the nuts and bolts of networking. The relational side, as I call it. But there needs to be a tangible component that will give you the right framework to succeed in networking. I call this element the 5-10-15 program. And if you faithfully incorporate this plan of action, you'll see your networking efforts propel into the stratosphere. The 5-10-15 program, an idea that I came up with years ago, is basically an organized system that provides structure and personal accountability. It doesn't matter which business you're in. The 5-10-15 program works for everyone. If you want to network like a pro, then you should adopt the 5-10-15 program or a variation that works for you into your business life. Here's a thumbnail description of how the 5-10-15 program works for me. The 5 means that I try to have 5 meetings or encounters a day. A meeting means making some sort of contact with a person, even if it means you're both standing in a Starbucks line. On the other hand, an encounter is another rung up the networking ladder. and means you have a meeting where you're able to describe who you are and what you do. The 10 means I send out 10 letters or pieces of correspondence on corporate or personal stationery every single day. Personal emails can count in this area, but not impersonal e-blasts. The 15 means I make a minimum of 15 phone calls a day. In the world of networking, my BlackBerry is my friend and one of my strongest assets. At the end of the day, the goal of 5-10-15 is to get 5 business-related engagements that keep the chains moving down the field. In other words, the complete way to write this networking equation would be 5 plus 10 plus 15 equals 5. As in 5 business engagements netted from my efforts. Summarized by permission of the publisher, Ben Bella Books Incorporated, Networking is a Contact Sport by Joe Sweeney. 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
18: Time to form the right habits. It's very early, but it's the right habits, the habits that you would admire in someone else and want to buy 10% of whatever individual that is, they're absolutely obtainable. And if you had to sell short one other member of your class, you know, these deals always come with a hooker, and you had to pay 10% of their earnings, again, you wouldn't pick the person with the lowest grades or anything. You'd think about the person who always cut corners or claimed credit for things that they didn't do, never showed up on time. All these little things that seem like nothing, but they determine whether if you have a 300 horsepower motor, whether you get 300 horsepower of output out of it or whether you get a whole lot less. And the people I see that function well are not necessarily the people with the biggest motors, but they're the people with the most efficient motors. And it's those qualities of character that really make an enormous difference. So what I would suggest to you is, think about that person you'd buy 10% of and the one you'd short 10% of, and think about why you would do it. And then ask yourself, what on this left-hand side of the list can't I achieve myself, and what on the right-hand side of the list can't I get rid of myself if I possess it? And in the end, you know, decide you're going to be the person that you buy the 10% of. That's enough of the sermon. I'd like to answer questions now, and really the nastier they are, the better I like it, because it's much more fun, makes it more interesting. So let's start off with one here.
19: Mr. Buffett, I was reading, it sounds like you're in Charlie Munger's analysis of some companies very back of the envelope. Could you just tell us about the financial analysis that you do on companies, whether it be like Rose Blumkin's Furniture Mart or whether it be Coca-Cola?
18: Well, yeah, those are two good examples. There's a Furniture Mart in Omaha that's going to do, at one location, $230 million of business. It's more than twice as much business as any other furniture, single store furniture operation in the country. And it's not really run by now, but she's still the spiritual head of the place. She's a woman named Rose Blumkin is going to be 101 years of age in December. And she came over here and landed in Seattle with a tag around her neck, couldn't speak a word of English. The Red Cross got her, got her to Iowa first, and then she came over and started this store. After bringing over 7 siblings and her mother and father from Russia, she started this store with $500 and now has a store that does $230 million. She works 7 days a week. She's working, you know, as we talk, she'll be working Sunday, and amazing woman. And the punchline, she put all these people out of business. The punchline is that she can't read or write. Yeah, she's her business will make $22 million, $23 million pre-tax this year. She, if you told her this room was, 47 by 38, she would tell you how many square yards that is in her head, and extend it out at $5.98 a yard and add the sales tax and knock off something because she liked you. It is a real story. So I would say, incidentally, on something like that, that's all the analysis you need. If you can buy into a business that's run by somebody or with their family that runs it that way. Our total legal and accounting fees in buying a business were $1,400. And it was a one-page contract, and it just affirmed that she owned the place. And that I was going to get good title, and that there was no audit. I never looked to see whether, you know, what the real estate records were on the 60 acres in Omaha or anything of the sort. But I just knew that anything she said was so, and you feel very comfortable buying a business like that. I mean, I think that any good investment idea probably can be put in one paragraph. I mean, now, there are all kinds of investment ideas that I'm not going to be able to understand. I believe very strongly, as does Mrs. B, as Rose Blumpkin is called, I believe very strongly in operating with what I call my circle of competence. And the most important thing in terms of your circle of competence is not how large the area of it is, it's how well you've defined the perimeter. If you know where the edges are, you're way better off than somebody that's got one that's five times as large, but they get very fuzzy about the edge, around the edges. And I can understand some kinds of simple businesses. I can't understand complicated businesses. Coca-Cola, what is it, about 110 years old now, and selling 750 million 8-ounce servings of their products a day around the world. Per capita consumption going up in virtually every country in the world after about 110 years or so, and it has 47% of the soft drink consumption throughout the world outside the United States, 41% of the United States, and gaining share every year. It isn't very complicated. I mean, you have to decide, A, whether it's a product that is somewhat durable, which I think illustrated, and whether the appeal is universal, which it certainly is, and then whether you have honest and competent management running it, which you most certainly do. Peter Lynch has always said, buy a business that's so good that any idiot can run it, because sooner or later one will. We would like to buy a business like that, and then we'd like a terrific guy running it. And we had two terrific people at Coke running it. All we're trying to do is try and find businesses we think we can understand, where we like the people running them, and where the price makes sense in relation to the future economics. And when I find that, I like to buy a lot of it and keep it. And they're hard enough to find that I don't believe in selling them very often, because it's hard to find replacements. Are we over here now? Yeah.
20: Mr. Buffett, how do you know when to sell a business? When is it time to do that?
18: Well, the question about selling a really great business is never, because to sell off something that is a really wonderful business because the price looks a little high or something like that is almost always a mistake. And it took me a long time to learn that. I haven't fully learned it yet, but it's rare that it makes sense. If you really believe that the long-term economics of the business are terrific, it's very rare it makes any sense to sell it. Now, if you get into some technology company or something that where five guys are out in a garage someplace doing something that's going to change the whole industry, that's beyond me anyway. And if you try to jump from flower to flower among groups like that, I think you probably have to, because I'm not sure that you can pick permanent winners. But I would say that if you keep it very simple, we own a lot of Gillette, for example. There are 21 billion razor blades used in the world a year. 30% of those are Gillettes, but 60% by value are Gillettes. They have 90% market shares in some countries, in Scandinavia and Mexico. Now, when something's been around as long as shaving, and you find a company that has that kind of both innovative power in terms of developing better razors all the time, plus the distribution power and the position in people's minds, for an item that only costs $20 a year. I mean, the difference, here's something you do every day. I hope you do it every day. And for 20 bucks a year, you get a terrific shaving experience. Now, men are not inclined to shift around a lot, when they get that kind of a situation. So you get that, and who knew has come into the blade market? Wilkinson, 30 years ago, had a shot for a period like that, and it didn't take advantage of it with a stainless steel blade. But it's not going to change a lot. And I like businesses where I think I know what it's going to look like in 5 or 10 or 15 or 20 years. And I think I know what Gillette will look like, and I think I know what Coke will look like. And it opens up around the whole. I mean, for one thing, you go to bed feeling very comfortable, just thinking of 2.5 billion males with hair growing while you sleep. I mean, no one at Gillette has trouble sleeping. I mean, it's like investments. That's the beauty of the investment business. I don't have to be right on all of these companies I don't understand. I don't have to be right on Oracle Systems or Microsoft or DuPont. I just have to be right on one decision a year. It's a beautiful business that way. And I was in the department store business for a while. Don't ask me why. But I was in it, and if my competitor air conditioned, I had air conditioned. If my competitor offered 18-month terms instead of 12-month terms, I had to offer it. If you put in an escalator, I had to put in. All of those were defensive decisions. I had to make those like that. I mean, he was throwing pitches at me, and I had to swing, no matter whether the ball was good or not. But in investments, there's no such thing as a called strike.
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21: There has been an extraordinary sunrise in recent years that colors and invigorates the entertainment industry all over the world, challenges our knowledge of circus, creates a whole new format of acrobatic performance. Known as the Circus of Sun, it has allowed us to take part in a distinctive experience. The story begins in 1982, when a group of young fire eaters, jugglers, and stilt workers banded together in Quebec. 2 years later, Cirque du Soleil was born with the financial assistance of the Quebec government. Since then, it introduced some utterly new concepts of performances, which included a striking, dramatic mix of the circus art, street entertainment, staged under magical lighting, and set to original music. With not a single animal in the ring, getting rid of all the mystery elements of circus except big top, crown, and aerobatics, circus difference is clear from the very beginning. It now has almost 4,000 employees from over 40 different countries, where over 1,000 artists involved and has performed the shows in over 200 different cities all over the world. Cirque du Soleil has gradually increased the number of shows. They determine the main style of each show on different culture or other elements, targeting markets in various places. Moreover, they aim to attract all age groups rather than only children, as the previous circus industry did. It now runs 6 touring shows and 9 resident shows globally. Cirque du Soleil will add new shows in Los Angeles, Japan, Macau, and Dubai. Apart from shows, they also gather their sales of close to $1 billion from audios, videos, books, and licensing agreements. In Interbrand's pool of brands with the most global impact, Cirque ranked 22nd, ahead of the likes of McDonald's, Microsoft, Volkswagen, and Disney. Each show is a living prototype that never stops evolving. Each act is collaboration between artists and everyone else involved. They co-create and continuously improve with each performance. There are no special effects, but rather humans behaving as superhuman. Cirque du Soleil's unusual programs demand unique sets and equipment. It has to be extremely creative and innovative. It carefully devised its marketing strategies and conducts extensive research to design the sets and stages. There is incredible amount of painstaking work that goes into the production of costumes, hats, and other props. Everything here is customized and handmade for each individual performer. Cirque even has a shoemaking team, which produces 3,000 pairs of shoes annually. Sarkis spent $165 million to build a theater for Carr at the MGM Grand in Las Vegas. The theater stage had two huge moving platforms, which were controlled by a crane and used 4,000 gallons of hydraulic fluid. Setting the opening night requires transporting up to 80 performers, 20 technicians, 800 tons of equipment, 70 containers, portable warehouses, 4 generators, and even a school. All in all, it takes 8 days to set up Circus' self-sufficient village, and 3 days to dismantle it. Cirque combines the thrill of the circus with the high production values and intellectual sophistication of the theater to create a new art form, and along with it, a new blue ocean market. However, do they have competitors?
1: We do have competition because we're all fighting for the same consumer. But so far we have been lucky because no one has been able to copy the kind of show.

0: Power the world seeking ideas and talent.
1: By offering unprecedented entertainment, Circu has created a blue ocean strategy by creating demand and developing a new market space where competition is non-existent. Instead of being considered as just another circus company in a declining industry, it redefined its market by fusing art and entertainment. At the same time, the company has been able to reduce its cost dramatically by getting rid of the most costly elements of the circus, hence achieving differentiation and low cost. The company also strategically prices its tickets against that of the theatre, allowing it to lift the price point of the circus industry, hence capturing the adult market who are used to theatre prices. This strategy depicts the differentiation, low-cost dynamics underpinning value innovation.
2: It's important for us that we continue to innovate all the time, take risk all the time, and that's what we do. We invest a lot of money in research and development, a lot of money in casting. We travel around the world all the time. We have to continue to invest in order to innovate, that we don't wake up one day and someone is able to do what we're doing.
3: Hello, how are you? It's great to be back with you once again. You know, as we begin to think about goals and dreams, Paul and I are going to cause you to look at and revisit a variety of things when we talk about why. Because faith comes by hearing and hearing and hearing and different ways and different approaches and different strategies to get underneath the stuff that's been put on us by life. And I want you really right now, once again, to start thinking about your goals and about your dreams. And as you begin to envision them, one of the things that I think that's very important that we have to always go back to, as you look at your goals and dreams, and I want you to expand them, and it's very important to realize that I found that most people fail in life, not because they aim too high and miss. Most people fail in life because they did just like I did for so many years. They aim too low and hit. They didn't believe in themselves. So I want you right now, as we begin to think about the lessons and all the things that you've experienced and all of the comments and stories and strategies and lessons that you've had, I think it's time to revisit and look at your goals and dreams, and let's raise the bar. I remember as a kid, we would be in the backyard and we would play jump, and somebody would get on one side of the stick, my sister and then my brother, we would run and we'd jump over it. And then they say, raise it up a little bit higher. We have to back up and we run and we'd jump over it again. And then we say, raise it up a little higher. And the higher it got, we had to begin to change our approach and how we're going to get over the bar. And that's the same thing in life. And so right now, I want you to think about your goals and dreams as you begin to raise them a little higher. And I want you to say with me, it's possible. It's possible. You know, the easiest thing that I do is speak and train people how to speak. Go into prisons and juvenile detention centers and to high schools and colleges. Speak before thousands of people. I can do that in my sleep. Let me share with you the most difficult thing I've ever done in my life, and it took me years to do, and that was to believe that it was possible, to believe that I can do it. Given my circumstances, born in an abandoned building on a floor, being adopted, being labeled educable mentally retarded, failing twice in school, no college training, never worked for a major corporation, to believe that I had something of value to say, that somebody would want to listen to me, to believe that somebody would pay me to talk to them. Have you ever thought about something you wanted to do and you talk yourself out of it? I remember going to see Zig Ziglar, who I consider the number one motivational speaker on the planet, and Dr. Norman Vincent Peale when he was alive, and Robert Schuller. I used to see them and I would be so pumped up and inspired after hearing Jim Rohn, who recently passed, one of the great motivational speakers of all time, and Charlie Tremendous Jones. And I would go to my car pumped up, saying, yes, yes, yes, I can. And then after a while, my mental conditioning would kick in. And I would say, Les Brown, you can't do that. You don't have a college education. Les Brown, you can't do that. You don't even know who your parents are.

parents are. Les Brown, you can't do that. You failed twice in school. Come on. You ever thought about something you wanted to do and you talk yourself out of it? There's a proverb that says, if there's no enemy within, the enemy outside can do us no harm. That's why it's important that you make it a point every day to listen to Paul, to listen to me, to review these lessons, to get them deep, not only in the conscious mind, but the subconscious mind, and get them in your spirit. Well, how often should I do it? Do it until you are producing the results. That's how often you should do it. And you never stop, because once you stop, that's when those negative thoughts will come back. Once you stop, that's when you will begin to doubt yourself. Once you stop, I'm telling you what I know. Yes. Every day, it's a selling job on you. It's possible. I can do this. I can make this happen. No matter how bad it is or how bad it gets, I'm going to make it. It's possible. Yes, your dream is possible. Say that to yourself every day. Feed your mind with words that you write and words that you hear and words that you speak to yourself. Feed your faith. And your doubts will starve to death. Say to yourself, it's possible. It's possible. It's possible. Even when you have no evidence to point to, say to yourself, it's possible. There's nothing as powerful as a made-up mind. It's a struggle sometimes to do that, especially when you have people around you telling you that it's not possible, that you can't do it, and they're constantly pointing out your failures of the past, constantly reminding you of all of the things that you don't have going for you. I'm reminded of the story of two little boys that were playing on some ice during the winter. And as they got further out on this ice, one fell through the thin ice. And so the little fellow that was still on top of the ice, he was trying to save his little buddy. And he couldn't reach him. He was trying to pull him. He could see him through the thin ice as he got further away from him, struggling. And he couldn't reach him, and he's trying to break the ice, and he couldn't do it. And he looked around, and he saw a tree in the distance, and he ran. And he got up on the tree, and he pulled and broke down an enormous-sized branch and came back and savagely began to beat that ice and broke it. And miraculously, he saved his friend. And when the paramedics came, and they were able to revive this little boy, they were scratching their heads. They're trying to figure this out. Said, how could this little pruny fellow go up in a tree and break off a branch this size and then come back and beat and break the ice and save his friend? They thought it was just miraculous. It was baffling. And an old guy who was there said, I can tell you how he did it. And they said, how? How did he do it? And he said, there was no one here to tell him that he couldn't do it. Whoa. What could you do? What could I do? What could all of us do if we did not have the naysayers in our lives? That we believe naively, like that little boy, that it was possible. What would you do if failure was not on the table? Do you realize that 87% of people allow the fear of failure to outweigh their desire to succeed, because they've been convinced by the evidence, by being practical, by being logical, by being realistic. I did that. Leslie, yes. You're going to speak for corporations? Yes. Leslie, do they have a college education? Yes. Do you? Wesley, you know that I don't have a college education. Leslie, are these people experienced? Yes. Are there people with PhDs and MBAs that they could choose rather than choose you? Yes. So you don't have a college education. You have no experience. You're talking about becoming a speaker, and they're going to reach over people with PhDs and MBAs and years of experience and choose you. Are you being realistic? Come on, Leslie. Come on, Leslie. You can't do this. My brother, he's a wonderful person. And he constantly reminded me that I couldn't do what I'm doing now. But that really wasn't the bad part.
The real bad part was I convinced myself that I couldn't do it. Not only because of those things that he pointed out, being practical and realistic, but also that within myself, I didn't believe what Mike Williams, my mentor, said was possible for me. Have you ever had somebody who believed and saw something for you that you didn't see for yourself? And here's how I escaped that. I discovered that sometimes you have to believe in somebody's belief in you until your belief kicks in. So here's what I am believing for you. The goals that you right now have, the things that you have envisioned for yourself, this is a reflection. What you've done thus far and what you are engaged in doing is what's possible for you right now. But there's even more. You don't even know what's in the future. Eye has not seen, ear has not heard. If you believe in yourself, if you constantly remind yourself after every defeat, after every setback, every time you get knocked down, I've got a saying, if life knocks you down, try and land on your back, because if you can look up, you can get up. See, a lot of people, because of failure, they stop believing. Let me share something with you. You will fail your way to success. Yes. 8 out of 10 millionaires have been financially bankrupt. You will fail your way to success. It doesn't matter how many times you fail. It doesn't matter how many times people tell you that you can't do it. It doesn't matter if you don't have a dime in the bank. You will fail your way to success. What's very important is you're believing in yourself. You're constantly saying, somehow, some way, I'm going to make it. I remember a lady out of Detroit, Michigan. They call her Martha Jean the Queen. And she had a motivational message she gave all the time on the radio. And the question she would ask was, do you really want to win? Do you really want to win? And she said, if you really want to win in life, you've got to believe in yourself when no one else does. You've got to believe in yourself. See, it's easy to believe in yourself and to have faith if you have a good bill of health, if your relationship is working out fine, if you have money in the bank, if you have a secure job, if your mortgage note is paid current, if the children are acting like they have good sense. It's easy. If you go to a doctor, they say, oh, you're doing real good. I'll see you next year. It's easy to have faith then. Let me tell you when it's really tough to have faith. When you lose your job, when you lose your retirement, when you go to the doctor and they look at you and say, you have cancer. Cancer is the most feared word in 7 different languages. That's when it's tough to have faith then. And that's when you need to call on your faith then. They said faith is the oil that takes the friction out of living. That's when you need to believe in yourself then and judge not according to appearances and say to yourself, it's possible. It's possible. I can make it. It's possible. I'm going to get through this. It's possible. I'm not going to allow this to get the best of me. Yeah. I don't know what you're up against. I don't know what you're facing, but here's what I do know. You've got something special. You've got greatness in you. And I know it's possible that you can live your dream.

0: The other rule is, this is very, very important, and I can't reiterate this enough, is that stop undervaluing yourself and be comfortable with risk. I gotta tell you that when you undervalue what you bring to the world operates on a reciprocal arrangement. It will undervalue you in return. So be careful what you put out there. Now, a lot of times the women are really bad with this, and when they come to me for some business coaching and kind of get some structure, they're charging half of what they should be charging. Honestly, I would say 90% of the time they're charging half, they're working for free, they're not getting paid, because they don't have the confidence in themselves yet. And this is where you just need to freaking do it. You know, trust yourself, check your market, know your customer, and take some action. And that's where belief in yourself is so important. Now, with men, when they have a success, they typically attribute that to, you know, their own internal talents. You know, I did a great job, I really prepared. But when they are not successful, they will attribute that to external forces. I didn't have enough resources, I didn't have enough team. Now, women are the opposite. When women have a failure, they will attribute that to their own resources. You know, I didn't have enough time. It was me. I missed the bandwagon. I lost it. I didn't do it. Then when they're successful, they'll say, it was my team. It was luck. And this is what ends up happening. Now, what ends up happening here as well is that we hold ourselves back from taking that next step up the ladder. And we have people that we've built relationships with, and that next step up the ladder leaves those people behind. You know, so sometimes we don't get on the ladder. And we don't want to appear that we are better than the other people. So therefore, in a meeting, we might not speak up. And we want to speak up because we want to appear to be a know-it-all. Yeah. Or we've said a lot already in this meeting, and we want to give somebody else a chance. But that thoughtful gesture is sabotaging your career, because when you don't say anything, then people think you don't know. And so you need to actually get out there, step up, and take that limelight. And that's an uncomfortable situation for many of us. So this, you know what, it's not a skill difference, it's a style difference. It's not that you don't have the knowledge, it's just that we don't want to appear to be boisterous. But the best thing I did was get a coach. Now, I didn't do that until I spent several thousands of dollars learning the hard way of how not to do things. And I spent way too much money on a website site. I spent way too much money on social media. I spent way too much money and way too much time on things that I didn't know anything about. And then I got smart. And I started hiring professionals and bringing them in, but I hired somebody that had already done it. And that's what you need to look for, is somebody that's already navigated the territory. So get comfortable with risk. And if you don't feel comfortable with it, just feel the fear into it anyway, because no risk, no reward.
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2: I know it sounds strange, but first of all, I want to thank you for my name tag. It might not mean much to you, but when I was in Vancouver, I don't know how big they thought I was, but they gave me a name tag that hung down here.
3: Yeah.
2: Now, I don't care how confident of an individual you thought you were. You're going to be somewhat self-conscious if all weekend long people come up to you and say, "Hey, Craig, how you doing?" But you hear the accolades, all these accolades, all these. You know, with all these accolades, people still don't like me. You know why they don't like me? Because I joined Toastmasters in March of 1998, got my CTM in March of 1999, and won the world championship in August of 1999 in my very first try. Now you clap, but can you feel the haters in the room? To me all the time, "Craig, you don't even know what it feels like to lose a contest." Oh, yes, I do. See, I lost the humorous speech contest at the club level. Thank you, Edie, for laughing at my misery. And I'll never forget, a seasoned Toastmaster named Alan Mish came up to me afterwards. He said, "Craig, you can win the world championship of public speaking." I said, "What are you talking about? I just lost a humorous speech contest at the club level." He said, "That's okay. The only thing wrong with your humorous speech was that it wasn't funny." Oh, yeah. Hey, have you ever given a speech you wish you could take back? That will happen much less often after the end of this program today. But who even wants to be the world champion anyway? I saw that. You do? Well, a lot of hands went up. I saw a lot of people up here, a lot of contestants. Let me just warn you, being the world champion is a blessing and a curse. Imagine this, I'm in the Chicago airport 2 days after I won the world championship. If you had been walking towards me, you would have seen my wife on one side and me holding this big, gigantic crystal trophy just walking through the Chicago airport. And all eyes were on me. People are looking at me like, "Who is that? Is that Denzel Washington?" Claire Underwood? Flavor Flav? But this is how I knew my life would change, because this petite lady runs up to me and she starts reading the trophy. 1999 World Champion of Public Speaking. Say some things. I have no idea how I responded, but I know one thing. Everywhere I go in the world now, it's always, "Craig, say some things." I went to the Bahamas recently. I attended a church service. They said, "Would you like to say some things?" Wherever I go. So you know what? I had to learn not to get ready to speak, but to stay ready to speak. And by the end of this program, you'll know how to stay ready to speak rather than have, so that you can take advantage of every speaking opportunity anytime you can. Okay? So when I was in prison, visiting, to clarify that, an inmate came up after my presentation. He said, "Craig, getting out of here in a few months, man, I'm feeling good about life, and I'm back on the right track. But you know, there's a quote by Will Rogers who says, you might be on the right track, but if you just stand there, what's going to happen?" So I left that day thinking, well, I'm glad he's back on the right track, but maybe I'm standing still as a speaker. Have you ever wondered that? Yes, dear. I'm learning too, bro. So I decided to call up this lady who's supposed to be one of the best public speaking coaches in the country. And I said, "Listen, I need a coach, and I need to be coached by you." She was British. She said, "Are you sure?" I said, "Yes, I did my research. I know you're the one I want to coach me." She said, "Did you know how much I charge?" I said, "It doesn't matter." She said, "Great. That's a wonderful attitude. That's fantastic. That will be $4,000 per day." I said, "I'm pretty happy with the skills that I have." But you know, so often in life, we look at the price of doing something And we don't look at the cost of not. So I decided to do it. I went out there and I got coached out by her. And just 20 miles off of the Las Vegas Strip, in the Suncoast Casino, I'll never forget it, room 437, overlooking these beautiful, majestic mountains, this wonderful, plush green golf course, I spent 2 full days trapped in a room with the best public speaking coach in the United States. Her name is Ms. Patricia Fripp. FRIPP.com, go there, get something, tell her I sent you. She is the absolute best. But here's what I came to realize. Even though I was the world champion, what got me here won't get me there. I was nowhere near where I needed to be as a speaker. So as Marshall Goldsmith has later coined, what got you here won't get you there. It always takes new tools, new strategies, new techniques, and new ways. And in the next 40 minutes, you're gonna pick up strategies to keep your audiences on the edge of their seats. If you look at your handout, you'll see you'll first pick up strategies on how you can breathe life into a speech and make your audience come alive. Then you'll pick up tools on how you can bring the audience to you and keep them engaged at all times and hopefully awake. And third, you'll pick up tools on how you can build a message that sticks so that people will rehire you time and time again.
3: Looking at your cards, imagine the feeling of satisfaction as though the goal is already accomplished. Imagine the feeling of pleasure. Imagine the feeling of accomplishment. Let us say that what you're going to do is you're going to give yourself a trip to Tahiti. You're going to go to the South Seas. You're going to lay on the beach. You're going to swim in the beautiful surf. You're going to soak up the sun and get this beautiful tan. Then start thinking about that. Another thing that you can do, by the way, is get brochures on Tahiti. Get a poster of Tahiti. Get a poster of a cruise ship. Get pictures of the things that you're going to do and have and enjoy that you associate. Because the more emotions you can associate with the accomplishment of the goal, the more rapidly the subconscious accepts it as an instruction and the more rapidly you go to work on it. Now here's what I use, by the way. Here's what you can use. You can use cards like this, which are just index cards. These ones don't have any lines. But you can use cards with lines and you just sit there and you just write out your goal, and as you read the goal, repeat it 3 to 5 times. Imagine it, visualize it, see yourself doing whatever is necessary, visualize the outcome, and then just change the card and go on to the next one. The more relaxed you are when you do this exercise, because of the law of relaxation, the more rapidly the subconscious accepts it. Here's something else that you might want to get. It's one of these spiral cards with index cards throughout it that you can write a variety of different affirmations on, carry it around with you, and just flip it. Write affirmations down. Whenever you think of something that you want, write it down. And then just take some time every so often to review your affirmations. Now, one final technique is what is called sports programming technique, which combines all the others. It's used by all top Olympic athletes. It combines mental rehearsal and relaxation. It's based on what is called autogenic conditioning, which means that if you want to become better at a sport, the technique is very simple. First of all, get some instruction in the sport. Learn from an expert. Study and learn what excellent performance in the sport constitutes. Second of all, before you go to sleep or sitting in a very relaxed position, take several deep, deep breaths and relax your body, and then visualize perfect sports performance. Say you want to be a better skier. Very simple. What you do is you learn how to ski, you look at films and pictures of people skiing excellently, and then you visualize yourself actually being the skier. You close your eyes and you do 2 types of visualization. The first type of visualization is where you look at yourself actually skiing. You look at yourself and you look at your performance. Look at yourself going down the slope. Look at yourself turning, putting in the poles, twisting, and so on. You look at yourself skiing beautifully and watch yourself going almost as though you were a spectator. The second part of the visualization is you then shift your point of attention and you look at yourself from your own eyes and actually see yourself going down the slope. Sports affirmation technique is used by all the major football teams, the basketball teams, the major figure skaters, the top golfers. Virtually all Olympic athletes train in their minds over and over again. For instance, skaters will sit down, close their eyes, put on their music, and then they will go through their entire skating routine in their minds while their music is playing. What happens is, of course, that in your mind you never fall. So they program their minds over and over again. And this is based on a very simple fact, is that every time we visualize an action, we actually send measurable impulses of nerve energy to the legs, arms, muscles, and nerves that would control the muscles that we would use if we actually engaged in that action. If you want to be a better golfer, a better skier, a better tennis player, a better baseball player, swimmer, better public speaker, better anything, you can use sports affirmation technique to bring about rapid programming changes. The key is this: repetition, visualization, relaxation, and clarity of your goals over and over again until they are accepted by the subconscious mind as facts, until they begin to become true in your reality. And if you stick with it, it will work for you.
4: Session 13, Rapid Learning Techniques.
3: At the beginning of this seminar, we talked about human potential and about how the average person uses less than 10% of their potential, how Albert Einstein's brain was removed from his cranium when he died, and it was studied at Cornell University, and they found that he never used more than 15% of his mental potential in his entire lifetime, one of the great geniuses of this century. What does this mean, mental potential? Well, it means the ability to use our thinking capacity. It means the ability to activate the brain cells in what is called the neocortex, or the thinking brain of mankind. And one of the things we're going to talk about in this session is how you can use your brain more effectively, and some of the things that have been done to help people develop and learn rapid learning techniques, or what we call whole brain learning, accelerated learning, or even super learning. One of the things that we know is that the average person really uses not much more than 1 or 2% of their thinking capacity. That we don't use 10%, because if you could use 10% of your brain, you could accomplish anything you could dream of on this earth. Our role in this session is to show you how to use more of it. We know some things about the brain. We know one thing with regard to intelligence, is that intelligence is not a matter of IQ. Intelligence is a way of acting and a way of thinking. When we look at people who are apparently extremely intelligent, we find one thing. We find that they are not much more intelligent than you or I, but they have developed their intelligence. So let's put it this way. Intelligence is developed through effort. Intelligence is developed the same way that muscles are developed. A person who has an intelligence with regard to a business or a profession, a lawyer or a doctor or a business person, is not necessarily a person who was born with that genius. It's a person who has developed it as a result of years and years of study and practice. So look upon intelligence like a muscle. IQ is malleable. IQ, or percentage points, or mental ability, is malleable over a broad range. Remember, we talked about the case of positive expectations, where one student's IQ jumped 25 points in the course of one school year. This is very common. We've had many cases on record where IQ points, in other words, the total thinking ability of an individual, has jumped 10, 20, 30 points as the result of a particular way of learning or a particular way of studying. And we'll talk about some of these ideas. So IQ is malleable over a broad range. What I'm saying is that you are far smarter than you know. You are far more intelligent than you've ever given yourself credit for. We also know that IQ is a matter of self-concept. There are many people who have been found to be extremely intelligent, but because they've been brought up in negative environments, had been convinced at an early age that they weren't particularly bright. One gentleman who was encouraged to leave school in the 10th grade because they felt he was a complete academic failure was turned out later to have an IQ of 175 when he tried to enlist in the Army. After he got out of the Army, he started 6 businesses and became a multimillionaire by the age of 28 because they proved to him that he was brilliant. The reason he didn't pay attention in school was not because he didn't have the intelligence, but because he learned everything the first time it was mentioned, and he was totally bored. You find that many people are far smarter than they realized, but as a result of previous experiences, their self-concept has them functioning at levels far below their intelligence, and that is true for you in almost every single case. Now, another important point is learning ability is malleable. Learning ability is malleable. What does that mean? Well, malleable means it can be shaped. It can be bent. It's like a metal that can be bent and pounded. Learning ability is malleable in that you can learn to learn. Wonderful thing is that human beings are learning creatures. You can learn to learn whatever you want. And the more you learn, the more we have found, the greater capacity you have to learn. Is that learning ability is like a muscle. The more you stretch it, the more you use it, the greater its capacity becomes. That the more you learn math, the more capable you are of learning history, the more you study philosophy, the more capable you are of learning psychology, that your capacity to learn expands as you learn any subject. Now, there's another important point, too, with regard to learning, is that if you want to earn more, you have to learn more. If you want to earn more, you have to learn more. This is one of the most important, simple, trite little expressions that you'll ever hear, is that we live in a knowledge-based world, and your external world of earnings will be a direct reflection of the amount of useful knowledge that you take in. So if you're like me, you're probably impatient, and you probably would like to know how to learn more faster so that you can earn more faster, and that's what we're going to talk about. Our third point, by the way, is a direct relationship between longevity and learning, is that we find that the more active your mind is, the longer you live. That there, whenever you see cases of people beginning to develop senility in their early 60s, you see an example of a person who stopped reading a long time ago and started watching a lot of television. Senior citizens in America watch an average of 7 hours of television per day. And what it does is it makes their mind very, very passive. Their brain begins to atrophy. Their reflexes, their intelligence, their ability to respond and to be alert to their environment begins to deteriorate. The longer you learn, the longer you study, the more active you keep mentally, the more energy you have, the more vitality, the healthier you are.
5: Tonight, we've renamed it The Billionaire Inside because of our special guest, Donald Trump. Donald Trump defines the American success story. He's one of the world's most successful real estate developers. He's the star of the NBC hit show The Apprentice and author of 7 bestsellers. His new book is called Think Big and Kick Ass. He's chairman and president of the Trump Organization. Ladies and gentlemen, please welcome Donald Trump.

0: Donald, every single person here is so thrilled that you made the big trip and came from Manhattan across the George Washington Bridge. And everyone here has been inspired, Donald, by you, by your story, by your books, by your show, whatever it may be. And it all begins with an amazing story of how passion rules your life.
1: Well, it does. It's all about passion. I see the way you deal, and I see the passion that you have when you're doing, and you're doing so well. But I learned a long time ago from my father that it's all about passion.
0: And he worked not 4 days a week, not 5 days a week, not 6 days a week.
1: He worked 8 days a week. He just loved it. And other people would go on vacations, and his friends, I'd see his friends, and they were all unhappy. And my father worked all the time, literally 7 days a week, all the time, and he was a happy guy. And somebody said to me, where did you learn, you know, this so-called ethic? He never sat down. He never spoke to me about it. He never said, oh, you got to work, you got to work. But I watched him. You know, I was smart and I'm young and I watched my father. And he built buildings in Brooklyn and Queens and he loved what he did. And he was actually unhappy if he had to go away for a day. It wasn't a question of 3 or 4 days, but it was like a day. So I think I learned a little bit by osmosis, through osmosis, that's the way to be. And I like to work. I enjoy working. Most of the people in here enjoy working.
0: Donald, one thing that people think about when they think of you is you are determined, you are dogged, you are tenacious. I mean, you have been engaged in some of the biggest fights of all time when it comes to getting what you want. How do you have the ability to say, all right, I want this, and I'm going to put my head against the wall and put my head against the wall and put my head against the wall until I win?
1: Well, I hate to say this, but to a certain extent, you're born with that. You're born a fighter. And I've seen a lot of people, they want to fight, but they can't. But I've enjoyed a lot of good fights over the years, and we've had some fun doing it.
0: Donald, you have a great story about the west side of Manhattan. And anyone who lives in Manhattan knows that you can't drive past the west side anymore on the highway without seeing a plethora of Trump buildings. And a few years ago, there was nothing. But how many years did you sat for a long time on that property before you could do anything with it?
1: I've actually been working on that property for over 20 years, and now it's really taking shape. It's been an amazing success. It's called Trump Place, and it goes from 72nd Street to 59th Street, and it was tough. Three community boards, meaning you had to go through three different communities to get it zoned. Everybody said it was going to be an impossibility. But I didn't give up. I fought. And actually, in the early 90s, when things were very bad, I was fighting for zoning, which actually was a good time to fight for zoning because nobody in the city thought it was going to happen. And frankly, if it did happen, it wasn't going to get built because times were very bad in New York at that period of time. So I went, I fought, I got the zoning. People were shocked by that. And I got a job built that's been spectacular. It's been a spectacular success.
0: And another thing that you say, this is great. I think that Donald has a story here. You might have a story here that's going to excite people, that sometimes getting to the top, you don't always have to be nice. And sometimes when people do bad things to you, it's all right to do bad things back.
1: Well, you know, there are a lot of bad people out there. And you really have to go, if you have a problem with someone, you have to go after them. And it's not necessarily to teach that person a lesson. It's to teach all of the people that are watching a lesson that you don't take crap. And if you take crap, you're just not going to do well. So be smart, be sharp. It's all about this. You have to have this to start off with. But you can't take a lot of nonsense from people. You have to go after them. I've always believed it.
0: We've got some questions for you.
2: Hi, Mr. Trump. You've done great things in your life, and I just wonder, how do I, as an average person, begin?
1: Well, first of all, never think of yourself as average. You started off with the wrong question because you're not average. You've got a lot going. I see you're smart. I see you're very beautiful, and you're right against Erin. Look how beautiful she is, but, you know, I don't see any difference. You have to tell yourself that you just have to get that word average out of your vocabulary, and you have to tell yourself that you're great, and you have to believe it. If you can say it and don't believe it, it doesn't matter. So just go out there and work hard.
3: Well, Mr. Trump, thanks for coming tonight.
1: Thank you.
3: Did you personally know what you always wanted to do with your life, or did you develop the dream over time?
1: Well, actually, I applied to the USC School of Cinema, and I was going to make movies. I always wanted to make movies, or I was going to be a professional baseball player. And I actually had tryouts, and I was always a very good, I was the captain of my team, and I was always a really good baseball player, and other things. I love sports. But in those days, you know, you made no money in sports, and who knew what was going to happen. But I actually wanted to make movies. And a friend of mine came up to me and said, you know so much about real estate, it would be a waste if you didn't do it. What I think I've done, to a certain extent, I've put show business into the real estate business. So I've really been able to combine it. Thank you.
4: Hello, Mr. Trump. My name is Frank Mesa. And being a native New Yorker, I just want to thank you for revitalizing our city. I don't think anybody gives you credit, enough credit for that. So from the bottom of my heart, thank you. Question is,
1: what a nice question. I love this guy. Go ahead.
4: And my question is, as a 37-year-old man, do you think it's too late to change your life around and start from the beginning, start from scratch, and start to succeed in a whole new way?
1: Well, you're a young, handsome guy. 37 is really prime time. So the answer is absolutely not. I don't even say it's too late when you're much older than you are, Frank. I think that if you're smart, and you do have to have it. The fact is, some people have it, some people don't. The really smart people are the ones that can see whether or not they do. And, you know, there's nothing wrong with having a great job and working from 9 to 5 and having a wonderful family and going home with a good paycheck. But being an entrepreneur is a special talent. And you have to know within yourself, Frank, whether or not you have that.
0: We do have a question tonight from Singapore. It's a truly global set of questions. Let's hear it.
5: Greetings from Singapore, Mr. Trump. My name is Nance Chong Komo, and I founded some retail chain stores. They were very popular, but went into receivership a few years later. Today, I've bounced back with different businesses. Many people talk about their success, but few would share on their failures. Mr. Trump, how do you find success after a failure?
1: Well, look, in the early 90s, I had a lot of trouble. We had a real estate collapse. Everybody was, I mean, half of my friends were going bankrupt. They were good builders, good developers. They were in deep trouble. I was in very deep trouble. I owed billions and billions of dollars. I never went bankrupt, but I'll tell you something. I certainly use the word a lot in terms of my own thought process. The fact is, you just have to keep on chugging. You have to keep going. And I had an expression. This was 1990. And I came up with an expression that was used by a lot of magazines. Survive till 95. I had to survive. I survived till 95. And today my company is much bigger, much stronger, much everything. I mean, it's a solid, unbelievable company, but much bigger than it ever was in the 80s. And that was prime time for me. 80s was very prime time. This is much better. So if you focus, if you stay focused, if you know what you're doing, if you learn your subject, but if you really love what you're doing, you're going to succeed. You're going to succeed.
0: And Donald, I think that it's interesting when you say that you've got to love what you're doing, because I think a lot of people don't realize that that's what it's all about. It's go in and just put in the time, do whatever it takes. But if you lack the passion, it just won't happen.
1: Even if it's not as good a business. You know, some people say, what businesses? Now, I can tell you, go into oil, go into real estate, go into different things. But if you don't like those businesses, you're not going to do very well. And I have friends that went into businesses that aren't as good as real estate and oil and various other businesses. They become very successful in a tougher business because they loved what, I don't like what they do. I would never want to go in their business. But they loved what they were doing, and they become very successful.
0: All right, to have the right billionaire mindset, here's what you need so far. And we're going to be calling them your Trump traits tonight. Well, you need passion. You need to be tenacious. You've got to be willing to take risks. And remember, revenge can be good. We'll have more with Donald Trump of The Billionaire Inside in just a moment.
6: Coming up, the skills you need to get what you want.
1: You have to be able to size up your opponent. I call them an opponent because when they're on the other side of the table, that's what they are. They're an opponent. If you can't do that, then it's called get a job.
6: And later, a brush with greatness.
1: This is the way you feel good, right?
7: Absolutely. And I
1: gotta see my... Look, come here. Is it real?
7: Wow, I can't believe I'm getting it.
1: Look, is that real?
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9: On the surface, it's just a soda pop. A cold drink you can buy almost anywhere. But it's come to be more than that. How did this soft drink, Coca-Cola, become an emotional touchstone for millions around the globe? trace that story, and you trace a small part of the world's story.
10: Well, I think Koch's great success over the years was in ingratiating itself into every change of society.
11: I've often said to friends of mine that I could probably teach a course in American social history and use nothing but advertising for Coca-Cola.
12: During the Depression, you could always call a fella and say, "Larry, meet me down for Coca-Cola. I want to buy you a Coca-Cola."
10: It brought with it the effervescence of American society in the effervescence of its drinking.
13: If you're having a bad time, if the country's having a bad time, if the world's having a bad time, it's okay because there's still Coke.

0: 1886 was a good year for cultural icons. The Statue of Liberty was unveiled to great fanfare in New York Harbor. In London, Sherlock Holmes first stalked the literary streets. And in the basement of a house in Atlanta, Georgia, an unsuccessful pharmacist was brewing up something that started out as a soft drink, but ended up an icon of its own. His name was John Pemberton. Everybody in Atlanta knew him as Doc, and he'd spent most of his life looking for the product that was going to make him rich.
1: There's not a lot that is known about Pemberton and his life. He took some medical training early in his career. He had some training as a pharmacist. He served in the Civil War as an officer in the Confederate forces. And after the war, he settled in Columbus, Georgia, and began the practice of pharmacy, and also began the practice of trying to invent commercially successful products.
0: He introduced pills, hair dyes, medicines, and never managed to make a success of any of them. In 1870, he moved to Atlanta, a booming, brawling railroad town still rising from the ashes of Sherman's March. In those days, civic leaders were anxious to leave the wounds of the Civil War behind, make amends with the North, and join the 19th century's industrial revolution. They called it the New South, and Atlanta would lead the way. The city's cash crop was cash, and Doc Pemberton was hoping to harvest his share.
2: These are not traditional values of the kinds of characters we see, for example, in Gone with the Wind, who are interested in preserving the old traditions and staying on the old plantation. This is not Mr. Pemberton.
0: Unfortunately, Atlanta wasn't any kinder to the pharmacist than Columbus had been. He still couldn't come up with a real moneymaker. But by the spring of 1886, Pemberton had yet another bright idea, and more importantly, a new business partner, a Yankee.
3: I love the idea that Coke is founded by this odd couple, because you have this handsome chemist, a Civil War hero, Doc Pemberton from Columbus, Georgia. But we wouldn't know what we were talking about today if it hadn't been for this diminutive Yankee veteran of the Union Army who just wandered into town with a small printing press and tried to gain a career in advertising, and that's Frank Robinson.
0: Robinson's advertising know-how made him a natural partner for Pemberton, who was always better at creating products than he was at selling them. Together, they decided to focus on that new idea Pemberton had been tinkering with, a beverage. They'd be staking their clay not at the medicine counter, but at a new American institution, the soda fountain.
4: From here, from there, from everywhere they came, attracted to the current counterpart of the inns and watering places of colonial days. The new gathering place of a new age, the soda fountain, helping to make the 90s gay.
1: Soda fountain wasn't just a place to go and refresh yourself because you were thirsty. It was a place to sit down with your friends, to have conversations, to talk about the politics, the culture. And so it was a place where people naturally gathered.
2: They're important as new kinds of meeting places in a changing downtown atmosphere that includes both men and women, for one thing. This is a place where ladies can go without fear of censorship. They can go to drugstores and sit at a soda fountain and partake in some ice cream confection.
0: And they were especially important to this Victorian age. At a time when the temperance movement was at its height, no decent woman, or man for that matter, could be seen in a saloon. Atlanta voted to close all its bars in 1885. But a soda fountain was a place where everyone could gather. Even then, soda fountains offered a dizzying array of flavors. Variations on well-known tastes like strawberry, lemon, or chocolate. All were prepared by mixing a thick syrup with carbonated water and adding ice. Pemberton hoped to come up with something that would stand apart from the crowd. For months, he worked in the basement of the Atlanta house that served as his home and laboratory. He added flavorings to boiling water to make a syrup. And every so often, he'd dispatch a sample to the soda fountain at Jacob's Pharmacy to see what people thought.
1: It's very hard to go back to May of 1886 and try and figure out what was in the mind of a man like John Pemberton. My guess is that in his mind, he was just trying to find a magical formula that was going to sell. And so you took it one drink at a time. You took it one container of syrup at a time. People said they liked it. Let's try another one.
0: On May 8th, 1886, he decided that he finally had it right. It was a brand new flavor. And more than a century later, it's hard to understand the impact it must have had on the first people who drank it. It's not as if Pemberton had created a new kind of cola. There were no colas, period.
1: The cola flavor is a very distinct kind of flavor. And it's something that, you know, flavor chemists tell us is something that you forget very quickly, so that you can have a cola-flavored drink, and maybe half an hour later, you're ready to have another cola-flavored drink.
0: Of course, no one knew this in 1886. It was up to Frank Robinson to sell this new concoction. His first step, name the product.
2: Coca-Cola. It's catchy. It's like Route 66. You can't imagine it being any other way. Something catchy about the repetitions, the O's, the U's, all of that stuff. If they had called it Elixir of Wild Mountain Grape or something, I doubt they'd still be around today.
1: And because he was a bookkeeper, he had this fine 19th century Spencerian hand, and so he wrote it out in script. And it's Frank Robinson's signature, if you will, that created the famous logo for Coca-Cola, a logo that has remained almost the same for 115 years.
0: Robinson also took out the very first advertisement for Coca-Cola in the May 29th Atlanta Constitution. Unfortunately, this first ad was almost buried on the page by solicitations for Pope the Hatter. It might have seemed that making this new drink a success would be relatively simple.
4: Syrup. Finely chipped ice. Bubbling carbonated water. Yes, people talked about it, tried it, and even then learned the happy enjoyment to be found in the pause that refreshes.
0: In reality, it wasn't quite as simple as all that. In 1886, Pemberton only sold about 25 gallons of Coca-Cola syrup.
1: In his first year of operation, he made about $50, but he incurred expenses of about $76, so that's not a very good ledger sheet.
0: Even worse, Doc Pemberton was not a well man. Before he and Robinson had a chance to turn Coca-Cola,
5: the first thing I figured out and learned, sometimes the hard way, about entrepreneurship is that the core, the essence of entrepreneurship is about making meaning. Many, many people start companies to make money, the quick flip, the dot-com phenomena. And I have noticed in both the companies that I've started and funded and been associated with that those companies that are fundamentally founded to change the world, to make the world a better place, to make meaning, are the companies that make a difference. They are the companies to succeed. My naive and romantic belief is that if you make meaning, you will probably make money. But if you set out to make money, you will probably not make meaning and you won't make money. So my first thought is you need to make meaning. That should be the core of why you start a company. There are three ways to make meaning. First is to increase the quality of life. My background is the Macintosh division of Apple Computer, and I can tell you with total certainty that we were not motivated by making money. We were motivated by changing the world to make people more creative and more productive. We were trying to increase the quality of life for the Macintosh user. And that was a great motivation. It kept us going through many, many difficult periods. We were waking up in the morning thinking how we could change people's lives. A second way to make meaning is to right a wrong. You know, this fish is going to die after jumping out. But to right a wrong means that you find something that's wrong in the world, or you notice something that's wrong, or you want to fix that. This might be particularly applicable to not-for-profits where, you know, there's pollution or there's crime or there's abuse, and their very core is to end that wrong. And the third way to make meaning is to prevent the end of something good. That you see something beautiful, something wonderful, and you just can't stand the fact that it's been eroded, it's being changed, it's being ruined. So I ask you, as you start your companies, your not-for-profits, your churches, your schools, whatever you're starting, please have one of those three motivations, one or more of those motivations. If you don't have any of those motivations, I suggest that you rethink what you're doing. I think these three things are the key to starting a great organization.
6: The programs are based on two premises. One, we don't have business problems, we have people problems. And when we take care of our people problems, most of our business problems are automatically resolved. And two, whenever a person says, I cannot do this, they're really saying two things. One, either I don't know how to do it, or I don't want to do it. Now, if they're saying, I don't know how to do it, that's a technical training education issue. But if they're saying, I don't want to do it, they're really saying two things. One, either I don't care to do it, that's an attitude issue, or I feel strongly enough not to do it, that's a values issue. And these are the two issues that we address, and we find a greater percentage of problems in most organizations across the world fall into these two categories. Folks, we've had over 25,000 people go through our programs, and we've asked this one question to most decision makers. If there was one thing you'd like to see changed that would make your organization more productive, what would it be? And guess what they came back with? One word: attitude. If our people had a better attitude, we'd have a better teamwork, quality and bottom line would go up. Think about it, folks. How come under the same set of circumstances, some people break records while others break themselves? And two, everybody wants to climb up the ladder to success, only to find that the ladder is leaning in.

Unless we have the desire to serve, how long can we keep a fake smile? And besides, people can see through people, can't they? And if the smile is not sincere, it's irritating, isn't it? So we got to have substance over form, not just form over substance. And folks, one thing that we find that differentiates us is invariably you hear people telling others what to do. We take a different approach. Our approach is, why don't you? Because we believe most people already know what to do. If you ask a person on the street, they'll give you all the right answers. Ask them, are they doing it? Probably not. So what's missing is the motivation. Now the question is, can we motivate people? The answer is absolutely not. But what we can do is, we can inspire people to motivate themselves, but we cannot motivate them. Why? Folks, motivation is action. I can't act for you. You got to act for yourself. But inspiration is thinking. When thinking changes, it starts reflecting in behavior, doesn't it? Which is more lasting, more permanent, and that's what people are looking for, aren't they? But it raises two major questions. One, why do people get demotivated? And two, who or what motivates the motivator? Till we understand what motivates the motivator, we can never get on autopilot. And unless we get on autopilot, how long do we expect others to push us from outside? It doesn't work. And then we get into issues on communication, which brings us to the point, IT has increased the speed of communication tremendously, no doubt. But unless people know how to and what to communicate, they'll only miscommunicate a lot faster, won't they? And you know the cost of miscommunication faster? It's horrendous. And then we get into issues on self-esteem. What is self-esteem? Self-esteem is the way we feel about ourselves. When we feel good, the world looks nice, productivity goes up, and relationships are a lot better, aren't they? And the reverse is just as true. And self-esteem is inversely related to egos. Have you seen people with egos like a know-it-all? What do? They talk down to people, don't they? They put down others, don't they? And every decision they make is more to satisfy ego than makes sense. Folks, think about it. Why does a human being put down another human being? It is sadistic but true. There are some people who feel good when the other person feels bad. They feel superior when the other person feels inferior, which means they don't want to lift themselves up, but they want to pull others down. It's very sadistic, but true, it happens, doesn't it? And there's a second kind of ego, which is fragile ego. Anything you say, I take it personally, I get hurt. And folks, we talk of teamwork. What do both these egos do to teamwork? They just destroy it. And we find most of the challenges in families, organizations, and societies are self-esteem issues, major self-esteem issues. And then, folks, we get into interpersonal issues. Why do people deal with us? Not because we are the smartest people. They deal with us because they're comfortable dealing with us. And what gives them the level of comfort? Folks, people don't care how much you know. They want to know how much you care. It is the X factor that connects us together. It is always the intangible, never the tangible. And the question is, how do you build that X factor? That's important. And then we get into goal setting. Folks, unless people have individual goals, how can they tie up with corporate goals? They cannot, can they? And besides, when we get into goal setting, we always address from the holistic approach perspective. And the holistic approach says that people take work problem to the family and family problems to work. We're totally connected, aren't we? And then we get into issues on leadership, which brings us to the point, folks, we find there's no such thing known as a neutral leader. Either they're good leaders or they're bad leaders. And good leaders actively guide and bad leaders actively misguide. And folks, good leaders look to create more leaders and bad leaders look to create followers because they are so insecure. And finally, we get into values and vision. Vision is what? Vision is the

0: ability to see the invisible. It is not problem solving, it's preempting and preventing. And if we can see the invisible, we can achieve the impossible. And finally, we get into values, which says our credibility determines our profitability, which is not only money but goodwill, which is more important, folks. But profitability is not the reason why we practice values. We practice because we believe in them. Folks, if we practice values because of profitability, we're acting. Then we should go to Hollywood or Bollywood. We practice values not because of profitability, but because we believe in them. Which means there are things in life that we would do or not do, even if no one is watching, we would still not do it. And that is really what we're talking is character. There's a world of a difference between reputation and character. Reputation is what other people think of us. Character is what we know who we are. And they could be totally two different things. Character is what we would not do. Even if we knew we would not get caught, we'd still not do it. Folks, some people are honest because they don't want to get caught telling lies. They're doing the right thing for the wrong reason. Whereas some people are honest because they believe it's the right thing to do. They're doing the right thing for the right reason. And that's the difference between the two. And folks, finally we close. All this means nothing unless we have a system to put into practice. And that is what is most important, that we do want to walk away with an action plan, don't we?
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3: Time to form the right habits is very early, but it's the right habits, the habits that you would admire in someone else and want to buy 10% of whatever individual that is, they're absolutely obtainable. And if you had to sell short one other member of your class, you know, these deals always come with a hooker, and you had to pay 10% of their earnings, again, you wouldn't pick the person with the lowest grades or anything. You'd think about the person who always cut corners or claimed credit for things that they didn't do, never showed up on time. All these little things that seem like nothing, but they determine whether if you have a 300 horsepower motor, whether you get 300 horsepower of output out of it or whether you get a whole lot less. And the people I see that function well are not necessarily the people with the biggest motors, but they're the people with the most efficient motors. And it's those qualities of character that really make an enormous difference. So what I would suggest to you is think about that person you'd buy 10% of and the one you'd short 10% of, and think about why you would do it. And then ask yourself, what on this left-hand side of the list can't I achieve myself, and what on the right-hand side of the list can't I get rid of myself if I possess it? And in the end, you know, decide you're going to be the person that you buy the 10% of. That's enough of the sermon. I'd like to answer questions now, and really the nastier they are, the better I like it, because it's much more fun, makes it more interesting. So let's start off with one here.
4: Mr. Buffett, I was reading, it sounds like you and Charlie Munger's analysis of some companies very back of the envelope. Could you just tell us about the financial analysis that you do on companies, whether it be like Rose Blumkin's Furniture Mart or whether it be Coca-Cola?
3: Well, yeah, those are two good examples. There's a Furniture Mart in Omaha that's going to do, at one location, $230 million of business. It's more than twice as much business as any other furniture, single store furniture operation in the country. And it's not really run by now, but she's still the spiritual head of the place. And she's a woman named Rose Blumkin is going to be 101 years of age in December. And she came over here and landed in Seattle with a tag around her neck, and couldn't speak a word of English. The Red Cross got her Actually got her to Iowa first, and then she came over and started this store. After bringing over 7 siblings and her mother and father from Russia, she started this store with $500 and now has a store that does $230 million. She works 7 days a week. She's working, you know, as we talk, she'll be working Sunday, and amazing woman. And the punchline, she put all these people out of business. The punchline is that she can't read or write. Yeah, she's her business will make $22 million, $23 million pre-tax this year. She, if you told her this room was, 47 by 38, she would tell you how many square yards that is in her head, and extend it out at $598 a yard and add the sales tax and knock off something because she liked you. She and you know, it is a real story. So I would say, incidentally, on something like that, that's all the analysis you need. If you can buy into a business that's run by somebody or with their family that runs it that way. Our total legal and accounting fees in buying a business were $1,400. And it was a one-page contract, and it just affirmed that she owned the place. And that I was going to get good title, and that there was no audit. I never looked to see whether, you know, what the real estate records were on the 60 acres and all more, anything of the sort. But I just knew that anything she said was so, and you feel very comfortable buying a business like that. I mean, I think that any good investment idea probably can be put in one paragraph. I mean, now, there are all kinds of investment ideas that I'm not going to be able to understand. I believe very strongly, as does Mrs. B, as Rose Bumpton is called, I believe very strongly in operating with what I call my circle of competence. And the most important thing in terms of your circle of competence is not how large the area of it is, it's how well you've defined the perimeter. If you know where the edges are, you're way better off than somebody that's got one that's 5 times as large, but they get very fuzzy about the edge, around the edges. And I can understand some kinds of simple businesses. I can't understand complicated businesses. Coca-Cola, what is it, about 110 years old now, and selling 750 million 8-ounce servings of their products a day around the world, per capita consumption going up in virtually every country in the world after about 110 years or so, and it has 47% of the soft drink consumption throughout the world outside the United States, 41% of the United States, and gaining share every year. It isn't very complicated. I mean, you have to decide, A, whether it's a product that is somewhat durable, which I think illustrated, and whether the appeal is universal, which it certainly is, and then whether you have honest and competent management running it, which you most certainly do. Peter Lynch has always said, buy a business that's so good that any idiot can run it, because sooner or later one will. We would like to buy a business like that, and then we'd like a terrific guy running it. And we had 2 terrific people at Coke running it. All we're trying to do is try and find businesses we think we can understand, where we like the people running them, and where the price makes sense in relation to the future economics. And when I find that, I like to buy a lot of it and keep it. And they're hard enough to find that I don't believe in selling them very often, because it's hard to find replacements. Are we over here now? Yeah.
5: Mr. Buffett, how do you know when to sell a business? When is it time to do that?
3: Well, the question about selling a really great business is never, you know, because to sell off something that is a really wonderful business because the price looks a little high or something like that, it's almost always a mistake. And it took me a long time to learn that. I haven't fully learned it yet, but it's rare that it makes sense. If you really believe that the long-term economics of the business are terrific, it's very rare it makes any sense to sell it. Now, if you get into some technology company or something that where 5 guys are out in a garage someplace doing something that's going to change the whole industry, that's beyond me anyway. And if you try to jump from flower to flower among groups like that, I think you probably have to, because I'm not sure that you can pick permanent winners. But I would say that if you keep it very simple, we own a lot of Gillette, for example. There are 21 billion razor blades used in the world a year. 30% of those are Gillettes, but 60% by value are Gillettes. They have 90% market shares in some countries, in Scandinavia and Mexico. Now, when something's been around as long as shaving, and you find a company that has that kind of both innovative power in terms of developing better razors all the time, plus the distribution power and the position in people's minds, you know, for an item that only costs $20 a year. I mean, you know, the difference, here's something you do every day. I hope you do it every day. And for 20 bucks a year, you know, you get a terrific shaving experience. Now, men are not inclined to shift around a lot, you know, when they get that kind of a situation. So you get that, and, you know, who knew has come into the blade market? Wilkinson, 30 years ago, had a shot for a period like that, and they didn't take advantage of it with a stainless steel blade. But it's not going to change a lot. And I like businesses where I think I know what it's going to look like in 5 or 10 or 15 or 20 years. And I think I know what Gillette will look like, and I think I know what Coke will look like. They, and it opens up around the whole, I mean, you know, for one thing, you go to bed feeling very comfortable, you know, just thinking of 2.5 billion males with hair growing while you sleep. I mean, no one at Gillette has trouble sleeping. I mean, it's like investments. That's the beauty of the investment business. I don't have to be right on all of these companies I don't understand. I don't have to be right on Oracle Systems or Microsoft or DuPont. I just have to be right on one decision a year. It's a beautiful business that way. You know, I was in the department store business for a while. Don't ask me why. But I was in it, and if my competitor air conditioned, I had air conditioned. If my competitor offered 18-month terms instead of 12-month terms, I had to offer it. If you put in an escalator, I had to put in. All of those were defensive decisions. I had to make those like that. I mean, he was throwing pitches at me, and I had to swing, no matter whether the ball was good or not. But in investments, there's no such thing as a called strike.
6: Networking 101, the 5-10-15 program. Meeting people and establishing a connection is the nuts and bolts of networking. The relational side, as I call it. But there needs to be a tangible component that will give you the right framework to succeed in networking. I call this element the 5-10-15 program. And if you faithfully incorporate this plan of action, you'll see your networking efforts propel into the stratosphere. The 5-10-15 program, an idea that I came up with years ago, is basically an organized system that provides structure and personal accountability. It doesn't matter which business you're in. The 5-10-15 program works for everyone. If you want to network like a pro, then you should adopt the 5-10-15 program or a variation that works for you into your business life. Here's a thumbnail description of how the 5-10-15 program works for me. The 5 means that I try to have 5 meetings or encounters a day. A meeting means making some sort of contact with a person, even if it means you're both standing in a Starbucks line. On the other hand, an encounter is another rung up the networking ladder and means you have a meeting where you're able to describe who you are and what you do. The 10 means I send out 10 letters or pieces of correspondence on corporate or personal stationery every single day. Personal emails can count in this area, but not impersonal e-blasts. The 15 means I make a minimum of 15 phone calls a day. In the world of networking, my BlackBerry is my friend and one of my strongest assets. At the end of the day, the goal of 5-10-15 is to get 5 business-related engagements that keep the chains moving down the field. In other words, the complete way to write this networking equation would be 5 plus 10 plus 15 equals 5, as in 5 business engagements netted from my efforts. Summarized by permission of the publisher, Ben Bella Books Incorporated, Networking is a Contact Sport by Joe Sweeney. 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
7: And the story is about, you guys have probably heard about this before. It was a young man who, you know, he wanted to make a lot of money. And so he went to this guru, right? And he told the guru, you know, I want to be on the same level you are. And so the guru said, if you want to be on the same level I'm on, I'll meet you tomorrow at the beach at 4 a.m. He liked the beach. I said, I want to make money. I don't want to swim. Guru said, if you want to make money, I'll meet you tomorrow, 4 a.m. So the young man got there at 4 a.m. He all ready to rock and roll, got on the suit. He should have wore shorts. The old man grabs his hand, said, "How bad do you want to be successful?" He said, "Real bad." He said, "Walk on out in the water." So he walks out into the water. Watch this. When he walks out into the water, it goes waist deep. So he like, "This guy crazy. Adrian, he like, I want to make money. He got me out here swimming. I didn't ask to be a lifeguard. I want to make money. He got me in." So he said, "Come out a little further." Walked out a little further. Then he had it right around this area, the shoulder area. So this old man crazy. He making money, but he crazy. Said, "Come on out a little further." He came out a little further. It was right at his mouth. My man like, "I'm about to go back in here. This God is mine." So the old man said, "I thought you said you wanted to be successful." He said, "I do." He said, "Walk a little further." He came, dropped his head in, held him down, hold him down. My man getting scratching, holding him down. "I got you. I know you brushed it out, but I got you." He had him held down. I need you for an illustration. He had him held down. Just before my man was about to pass out, he raised him up. He said, "I got a question for you." Somebody answer the question for me. He said, "When you were underwater, what did you want to do?" Lit. I'm looking for a different word though than lit. What's that word? Said, "I wanted to breathe." He told the guy, he said, "When you want to succeed as bad as you want to breathe, then you'll be successful." I don't know how many of y'all got asthma in here today, but if you ever had an asthma attack before, you short of breath, SOB, shortness of breath, you wheezing. The only thing you trying to do is get some air. You don't care about no basketball game. You don't care what's on TV. You don't care about nobody calling you. You don't care about a party. The only thing you care about when you're trying to breathe is to get some fresh air. That's it. And when you get to the point where all you want to do is be successful as bad as you want to breathe, then you'll be successful. And I'm here to tell you, number one, that most of you say you want to be successful, but you don't want it bad. You just kind of want it. You don't want it badder than you want a party. You don't want it as much as you want to be cool. Most of you don't want success as much as you want to sleep. Some of you love sleep more than you love success. And I'm here to tell you today, if you're going to be successful, you've got to be willing to give up sleep. You got to be willing to work off for 3 hours of sleep, 2 hours. If you really want to be successful, some days you're going to have to stay up 3 days in a row. Because if you go to sleep, you might miss the opportunity to be successful. That's how bad you gotta want it. You gotta go days without, listen to me, you gotta wanna be successful so bad that you forget to eat. Beyonce said once she was on the set doing her thing, 3 days had gone by, she forgot she didn't eat. Cause she was engaged. I never forget when 50 Cent was doing his movie, I did a little research on 50, and 50 said that when he wasn't doing the movie, he was doing the soundtrack. And they said, "When do you sleep, 50? Sleep," he said, "sleep. Sleep is for those people who are broke. I don't sleep." He said, "I got an opportunity to make a dream become a reality." Football players, how many football players? Got anybody like football in here? Raise your hand. Anybody like football? Emmitt Smith. I used to be a Cowboy fan before they did my boy Tom Landry wrong. I used to be a Cowboy fan. And watch this, there was a commercial. Emmitt Smith had won his first Super Bowl, and he had this commercial when he was lifting weights. I don't know if you saw the commercial when he was lifting, and Emmitt said, "You know what? I won the Super Bowl, so I can rest now." He was doing his bench press. So he said, "I won the Super Bowl, so I can rest now." So he throws up about 325, boom, and he rests for about 2 seconds. Then he, boom, boom, boom. You see that? He'd already won a Super Bowl. He said, "I think I'm gonna take a rest," and he rests for how long? 1 second. Most of you won't be successful because when you're studying and you get tired, you quit. And I'm here to tell you today, somebody came to my office the other day crying. I said, "Look, don't cry to give up. Cry to keep going. Don't cry to quit. You already in pain, you already hurt. Get a reward from it. Don't go to sleep until you succeed." Listen to me. I'm here to tell you today that you can come here, you can jump up, you can do flips, you can be excited when we give away money. But listen to me, you'll never be successful until I don't have to give you a dime to do what you do. You won't be successful until you say, "I don't need that money, because I got it in here."
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9: What I was going to do with the rest of my life, and the people that approached me totally changed my life. By putting me on the field, putting a uniform on me, cheerleading for me all the way. People on opposing teams here cheerleading for me and rooted for me all the way. That doesn't happen in American business. That doesn't happen in the real world. That doesn't happen with adults. It might happen with

question is, what about you? What about your family? What about your future? What about you being somebody? Because inside of you, if you're like me, I didn't want to be somebody. I need to be somebody. It eats at me. I come to these meetings. It just ate me up. I wasn't up there more. It ate me up. I didn't talk to more people. I didn't work harder. I didn't show more courage.

0: This is a chance for you to have the battle of your life.
1: And start to write some awesome chapters in your life of gratitude, of graciousness, of giving, of growth, of a difference in people's lives. And that you're committed to that. That's not rhetoric. That when you get out of here, you think about it. You act on it.
2: You act on it. I wanted my parents who sat here last night to see the magnificence of what we're doing.
1: You act on it.
2: I want my family proud of me.
3: Hello, how are you? It's great to be back with you once again. You know, as we begin to think about goals and dreams, Paul and I are going to cause you to look at and revisit a variety of things when we talk about why. Because faith comes by hearing and hearing and hearing in different ways and different approaches and different strategies to get underneath the stuff that's been put on us by life. And I want you really right now, once again, to start thinking about your goals and about your dreams. And as you begin to envision them, one of the things that I think that's very important that we have to always go back to, as you look at your goals and dreams, and I want you to expand them, and it's very important to realize that I found that most people fail in life, not because they aim too high and miss. Most people fail in life because they did just like I did for so many years. They aim too low and hit. They didn't believe in themselves. So I want you right now, as we begin to think about the lessons and all the things that you've experienced and all of the comments and stories and strategies and lessons that you've had, I think it's time to revisit and look at your goals and dreams, and let's raise the bar. I remember as a kid, we would be in the backyard and we would play jump, and somebody would get on one side of the stick, my sister and then my brother, we would run and we'd jump over it. And then they say, raise it up a little bit higher. We have to back up and we run and we'd jump over it again. And then we say, raise it up a little higher. And the higher it got, we had to begin to change our approach and how we were going to get over the bar. And that's the same thing in life. And so right now, I want you to think about your goals and dreams as you begin to raise them a little higher. And I want you to say with me, it's possible. It's possible. You know, the easiest thing that I do is speak and train people how to speak. Go into prisons and juvenile detention centers and to high schools and colleges. Speak before thousands of people. I can do that in my sleep. Let me share with you the most difficult thing I've ever done in my life, and it took me years to do, and that was to believe that it was possible, to believe that I can do it. Given my circumstances, born in an abandoned building on a floor, being adopted, being labeled educable mentally retarded, failing twice in school, no college training, never worked for a major corporation, to believe that I had something of value to say that somebody would want to listen to me, to believe that somebody would pay me to talk to them. Have you ever thought about something you wanted to do and you talk yourself out of it? I remember going to see Zig Ziglar, who I consider the number one motivational speaker on the planet, and Dr. Norman Vincent Peale when he was alive, and Robert Schuller. I used to see them and I would be so pumped up and inspired after hearing Jim Rohn, who recently passed, one of the great motivational speakers of all time, and Charlie Tremendous Jones. And I would go to my car pumped up, saying, yes, yes, yes, I can. And then after a while, my mental conditioning would kick in. And I would say, Les Brown, you can't do that. You don't have a college education. Les Brown, you can't do that. You don't even know who your parents are. Les Brown, you can't do that. You failed twice in school. Come on. You ever thought about something you wanted to do and you talk yourself out of it? There's a proverb that says, if there's no enemy within, the enemy outside can do us no harm. That's why it's important that you make it a point every day to listen to Paul, to listen to me, to review these lessons, to get them deep, not only in the conscious mind, but the subconscious mind, and get them in your spirit. Well, how often should I do it? Do it until you are producing the results. That's how often you should do it. And you never stop, because once you stop, that's when those negative thoughts will come back. Once you stop, that's when you will begin to doubt yourself. Once you stop, I'm telling you what I know. Yes. Every day, it's a selling job on you. It's possible. I can do this. I can make this happen. No matter how bad it is or how bad it gets, I'm going to make it. It's possible. Yes, your dream is possible. Say that to yourself every day. Feed your mind with words that you write and words that you hear and words that you speak to yourself. Feed your faith and your doubts will starve to death. Say to yourself, it's possible. It's possible. It's possible. Even when you have no evidence to point to, say to yourself, it's possible. There's nothing as powerful as a made-up mind. It's a struggle sometimes to do that, especially when you have people around you telling you that it's not possible, that you can't do it. And they're constantly pointing out your failures of the past, constantly reminding you of all of the things that you don't have going for you. I'm reminded of the story of two little boys that were playing on some ice during the winter. And as they got further out on this ice, one fell through the thin ice. And so the little fellow that was still on top of the ice, he was trying to save his little buddy. And he couldn't reach him. He was trying to pull him. He could see him through the thin ice as he got further away from him, struggling. And he couldn't reach him, and he's trying to break the ice, and he couldn't do it. And he looked around, and he saw a tree in the distance, and he ran, and he got up on the tree, and he pulled and broke down an enormous-sized branch and came back and savagely began to beat that ice and broke it. And miraculously, he saved his friend. And when the paramedics came, and they were able to revive this little boy, they were scratching their heads. They're trying to figure this out. Said, how could this little pruny fellow go up in a tree and break off a branch this size and then come back and beat and break the ice and save his friend? They thought it was just miraculous. It was baffling. And an old guy who was there said, I can tell you how he did it. And they said, how? How did he do it? And he said, there was no one here to tell him that he couldn't do it. Whoa. What could you do? What could I do? What could all of us do if we did not have the naysayers in our lives? That we believe naively like that little boy that it was possible. What would you do if failure was not on the table? Do you realize that 87% of people allow the fear of failure to outweigh their desire to succeed, because they've been convinced by the evidence, by being practical, by being logical, by being realistic. I did that. Leslie, yes. You're going to speak for corporations? Yes. Leslie, do they have a college education? Yes. Do you? Wesley, you know that I don't have a college education. Leslie, are these people experienced? Yes. Are there people with PhDs and MBAs that they could choose rather than choose you? Yes. So you don't have a college education. You have no experience. You're talking about becoming a speaker, and they're going to reach over people with PhDs and MBAs and years of experience and choose you. Are you being realistic? Come on, Leslie. Come on, Leslie. You can't do this. My brother, he's a wonderful person. And he constantly reminded me that I couldn't do what I'm doing now. But that really wasn't the bad part. The real bad part was I convinced myself that I couldn't do it. Not only because of those things that he pointed out, being practical and realistic, but also that within myself, I didn't believe what Mike Williams, my mentor, said was possible for me. Have you ever had somebody who believed and saw something for you that you didn't see for yourself? And here's how I escaped that. I discovered that sometimes you have to believe in somebody's belief in you until your belief kicks in. So here's what I am believing for you. The goals that you right now have, the things that you have envisioned for yourself, this is a reflection. What you've done thus far and what you are engaged in doing is what's possible for you right now. But there's even more. You don't even know what's in the future. Eye has not seen. Ear has not heard. If you believe in yourself, if you constantly remind yourself after every defeat, after every setback, Every time you get knocked down, I've got a saying, if life knocks you down, try and land on your back, because if you can look up, you can get up. See, a lot of people, because of failure, they stop believing. Let me share something with you. You will fail your way to success. Yes. 8 out of 10 millionaires have been financially bankrupt. You will fail your way to success. It doesn't matter how many times you fail. It doesn't matter how many times people tell you that you can't do it. It doesn't matter if you don't have a dime in the bank. You will fail your way to success. What's very important is you're believing in yourself. You're constantly saying, somehow, some way, I'm going to make it. I remember a lady out of Detroit, Michigan. They call her Martha Jean the Queen. And she had a motivational message she gave all the time on the radio. And the question she would ask was, do you really want to win? Do you really want to win? And she said, if you really want to win in life, you've got to believe in yourself when no one else does. You've got to believe in yourself. See, it's easy to believe in yourself and to have faith if you have a good bill of health, if your relationship is working out fine, if you have money in the bank, if you have a secure job, if your mortgage note is paid current, if the children are acting like they have good sense. It's easy. If you go to a doctor, they say, oh, you're doing real good. I'll see you next year. It's easy to have faith then. Let me tell you when it's really tough to have faith. When you lose your job, when you lose your retirement, when you go to the doctor and they look at you and say, you have cancer. Cancer is the most feared word in 7 different languages. That's when it's tough to have faith then. And that's when you need to call on your faith then. They said faith is the oil that takes the friction out of living. That's when you need to believe in yourself then and judge not according to appearances and say to yourself, it's possible. It's possible. I can make it. It's possible. I'm going to get through this. It's possible. I'm not going to allow this to get the best of me. Yeah. I don't know what you're up against. I don't know what you're facing, but here's what I do know. You've got something special. You've got greatness in you. And I know it's possible that you can live your dream.
4: Office building being built in every corner where credit was all over the place. The credit crisis is, in a certain way, solving the answer to your question. I think you're just not going to have that much
5: supply. It'll stop the overbuilding.
4: It's going to stop. I mean, people can't. If you have a site, unless you have a tenant signed up and done, nope. And even if you have that, no bank is going to give you money for it.
5: It's interesting that the real estate bubble was a global situation. The real estate opportunity is also a global one. And we do have a question, Donald, coming from a city where you do a lot of business. That's Dubai. Listen to this.
6: Good evening, Mr. Trump. Mr. Trump, you have achieved real estate success in the United States. You are now part of the incredible real estate boom in Dubai. What was the appeal of Dubai, and how can you or others find success here?
4: Well, part of the appeal was the incredible company. I'm a partner with Nikhil, and it's a great company in Dubai. And when I go to Dubai and when I see what's happening, if you like real estate and if you like buildings, because I consider it my greatest art form, you really have to be there. And certainly at this moment, they're doing incredible things. The building I'm building there is something that is so spectacular. And, you know, as the cities get older, like New York, today, zoning, they want contextual. You can't build higher than 6 stories. You can't do this. I'm building a building in Soho. It's called Trump Soho. It's a spectacular building, a beautiful building. It's going to be 44 stories tall. Everybody, they pick it. It's too tall. In Dubai, you go 150 stories. How about 200 stories? They're just ahead of the curve. This country, our country that we all love, it better get smart, because you're going to lose the mojo. You're going to lose the momentum. Places are really making you welcome, whether it's Dubai or Qatar and so many other great places. They're making you welcome to be there.
5: What about China? Real estate in China, good idea?
4: Spectacular place. A lot of people say, you know, how do I get rich, Mr. Trump? How do I get rich? Now, not everybody wants to go to China. Not everybody wants to go to India. Not everybody wants to go outside of the United States. But there is great opportunity outside of the United States.
5: Where's the best opportunity outside the U.S.?
4: Well, I think probably China and India right now.
5: All right, we have a question now from Mexico.
7: Mr. Trump, you have invested in many global real estate projects.
5: What is the first step for someone who wants to invest globally?
4: Real estate is a local business to a large extent. You really have to get a great partner. If you're going to go to Mexico, if you're going to go to any one of hundreds of places, it's fine, it's good. You got to pick the right place, you got to pick the right country, but get yourself a great partner.
6: Mr. Trump, I'm a big fan of yours. I got all your shirts, and I'm just a big fan.
4: Beautiful shirt you're wearing. Thank you. Beautiful. I notice.
6: I try to dress like you. In the current market, what do you think of acquiring residential property at a discounted rate, especially with limited resources?
4: Well, I think this is the time you do it. This is really the time. Again, a year ago, you couldn't have done that. Today, I say go out and get yourself something really terrific at a big, fat discount. And then you can rent it, you can sell it, you can do lots of different things. You might very well rent it for a while until the market gets better. It's a lot easier to rent in a bad market than, you know, people don't have the money, so they rent instead of buying. But if you can buy, fix up, and rent, you'll end up with a nice portfolio.
7: When did you realize that real estate was the right career for you?
4: Well, that's a funny question, because I had a really wonderful lawyer named Egon Dummler, and he was a Broadway lawyer, and I've always liked Broadway, I always liked theater, I always liked all of that stuff, and maybe that's sort of a natural inclination. But he was having a hard time with an apartment, and I was doing a Broadway show with Molly Picon and Sam Levine, and it was just a Broadway show. I was young, and I liked it. I liked Broadway, I liked theater, I liked all of this stuff. And he was asking me questions about real estate. I was probably 19 years old. I was in the Wharton School of Finance, but I was sort of doing this little Broadway thing. I was having fun with it part-time. So this lawyer, this big, strong guy in terms of lawyering, said to me, what the hell are you doing going into show business? And it really had an impact, because every question he was asking me, I knew the answer. It was like second nature. It was like, and he couldn't believe it. To him, it was so complicated. To me, it was so easy. And ultimately, I realized that real estate's a better business. Mm-hmm. But as I said, I put show business into real estate, and I still do the other thing. I mean, I have a little bit of a...
5: I think it is safe to say you have put show business into real estate. I think that's safe to say. I want to make sure we get the bottom line here on real estate, though, because clearly we're in a real estate recession, but yet you're saying it's a good time to buy. Is that the same thing as saying Donald Trump says the worst is behind us for the U.S. real estate market?
4: I think it's very close to being behind us. Most of the bad loans have come out. Most of the deals that are really troublesome have come out. It's really going to get better. And when the person asked before, I said, you know, from now to 6 months from now, maybe a year from now. But you can't, you know, real estate's not as exacting as, oh, I'm going to go out and buy General Motors stock at 28.2. It's not that exacting. It's a feel. It's a flow. And you have to go with that flow.
5: It's a bit of an
4: This art. Is a good time right now to go out and buy, or at least start negotiating. I think between now and 6 months to a year is a good thing.
5: All right, let's recap the Trump traits on real estate. First and foremost, invest in real estate. It is a good time to get in. And then there is great opportunity in real estate around the world. Think globally. And if you're facing foreclosure, negotiate a new deal with your bank. Guess what? They will.
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9: The seven fascination triggers. Nothing is, in itself, fascinating. When something activates a trigger, we're compelled to focus, whether we want to or not. Context and meaning determine whether a person or product is fascinating. We all have triggers that turn otherwise ordinary objects into fascinations. We all become captivated by certain people, ideas, and things that might be totally unfascinating to someone else. When consumers buy a certain brand, they're often not paying for the utility of the item. What they're actually buying is the trigger. The strongest brands create triggers around things that would otherwise be meaningless. Triggers also bring meaning to all types of otherwise meaningless scenarios. Talking about the weather might be boring. Boy, sure is hot out there. But the meaning behind weather itself can be quite fascinating. Let's say it rains on September 19th. Those dark, looming clouds on the horizon have a different meaning to a farmer whose crops are withering than a bride on her wedding day. Both people would be fascinated by the rain, but with different emotional responses. They each attach different meaning to the rain because that rain carries a message. Understanding how to switch on that response mechanism in others gives us the power to change people's opinions and behavior. Exact fascinations can vary over time, but there are universal truths in fascination. wicked behavior shocks us. Loud noises alert us, and unsolved mysteries send us on fact-finding missions for resolution. It all comes down to the same seven triggers. Trigger 1. Lust. Why we are seduced by the anticipation of pleasure. Meet an eternally favorite deadly sin. Lust fascinates through experience, our appetites and passions of sight, sound, taste, touch, and scent. We anticipate what it might be like to fulfill this craving, and that anticipation pulls us closer. This trigger can focus on an object, experience, or person. It might last moments or a lifetime, yet in every case, lust captivates our desire for sensory fulfillment. Lust tends to be particularly difficult to ignore because it doesn't stem from wise and reasonable decision-making. As a result, this trigger is especially useful in heightening desire. If your message currently relies on an otherwise rational message, lust can add new ways to increase your desirability. Lust can make people so enamored with a message that they're temporarily willing to ignore everything else around, lower their defenses, and consider something they otherwise might not. Start dipping into this bag of sensory tricks. Stop thinking. Start feeling. Make the ordinary more emotional. Use all five senses. And tease and flirt.
10: I don't want to be an icon. I want to be an idea. You know, I want to represent an idea. I want to represent possibilities. I want to represent magic, right? That you're in a universe and 2 + 2 = 4. Mm-hmm. 2 + 2 only = 4 if you accept that 2 + 2 = 4. 2 + 2 is going to be what I want it to be. Mm-hmm. You know, and there's a redemptive power that making a choice has, you know, rather than feeling like you're at effect to all the things that are happening. Make a choice, right? You just decide what it's going to be, who you're going to be, how you're going to do it. Just decide. And then from that point, the universe is going to get out your way. It's like it's water. It wants to move and go around stuff, you know. So for me, I want to represent possibilities. I want to represent the idea that you really can make what you want. One of my favorite books is the Alchemist, mm-hmm. Paulo Coelho, and I believe that I can create whatever I want to create if I can put my head on it right, study it, learn the patterns, and you know, it's hard to put into words, some real metaphysical, esoteric nonsense, but I feel very strongly that we are who we choose to be.
11: First of all, it's not mumble jumbo. It makes sense, mm-hmm. Number one. Number two, I think sales of The Alchemist just went up.
10: Well,
11: whatever that book is, the sales just went up on Amazon.com right about now. That happens, I'm going to call you and say, well, I wasn't.
10: Right.
11: It really went up.
10: No, it's great.
11: No,
10: it's a quick read, too.
11: Yes.
10: Yeah.
11: If you can spell alchemist. That's a good Scrabble word, alchemist.
10: No, but the alchemist, right, because it's great. Like, what I consider myself an alchemist. An alchemist is basically a mystical chemist, mm-hmm. right? And one of the great feats that alchemists used to do is they would take lead, just take a chunk of lead, and they could turn lead into gold, right? So the symbolism.
11: Sounds like a good hustle.
10: All right, no, right?
11: Yeah. When I leave here,
10: give me some lead.
11: Yeah. Exactly.
10: You know, but I'm so connected to symbolically being able to turn lead into gold. Mm-hmm. You know, my grandmother used to say, you know, life give you a lemon, you go ahead and make lemonade.
11: Absolutely.
10: To me, that's alchemy. That's the same concept behind the alchemist.

In the year 1919, a virtually unknown German mathematician named Theodor Kaluza suggested a very bold and in some ways very bizarre idea. He proposed that our universe might actually have more than the three dimensions that we are all aware of. That is, in addition to left, right, back, forth, and up, down, Kaluza proposed that there might be additional dimensions of space that for some reason we don't yet see. Now, when someone makes a bold and bizarre idea, sometimes that's all it is. Bold, bizarre, but has nothing to do with the world around us. This particular idea, however, although we don't yet know whether it's right or wrong, and at the end I'll discuss experiments which in the next few years may tell us whether it's right or wrong, this idea has had a major impact on physics in the last century and continues to inform a lot of cutting-edge research. So I'd like to tell you something about the story of these extra dimensions. So where do we go? To begin, we need a little bit of backstory. Go to 1907. This is a year when Einstein is basking in the glow of having discovered the special theory of relativity and decides to take on a new project to try to understand fully the grand pervasive force of gravity. And in that moment, there were many people around who thought that that project had already been resolved. Newton had given the world a theory of gravity in the late 1600s that works well, describes the motion of planets, the motion of the moon, and so forth, the motion of apocryphal apples falling from trees, hitting people in the head. All of that could be described using Newton's work, but Einstein realized that Newton had left something out of the story because even Newton had written that although he understood how to calculate the effect of gravity, he had been unable to figure out how it really works. How is it that the sun, 93 million miles away, somehow it affects the motion of the Earth? How does the sun reach out across empty, inert space and exert influence? And that is a task to which Einstein set himself to figure out how gravity works. And let me show you what it is that he found. So Einstein found that the medium that transmits gravity is space itself. The idea goes like this. Imagine space is the substrate of all there is. Einstein said space is nice and flat if there's no matter present. But if there is matter in the environment, such as the sun, it causes the fabric of space to warp, to curve, and that communicates the force of gravity. Even the Earth warps space around it. Now look at the moon. The moon is kept in orbit, according to these ideas, because it rolls along a valley in the curved environment that the sun and the moon and the Earth can all create by virtue of their presence. If we go to a full-frame view of this, the Earth itself is kept in orbit because it rolls along a valley in the environment that's curved because of the sun's presence. That is this new idea about how gravity actually works. Now, this idea was tested in 1919 through astronomical observations. It really works. It describes the data. And this gained Einstein prominence around the world. And that is what got Kaluza thinking. He, like Einstein, was in search of what we call a unified theory. That's one theory that might be able to describe all of nature's forces from one set of ideas, one set of principles, one master equation, if you will. So Kaluza said to himself, Einstein has been able to describe gravity in terms of warps and curves in space, in fact, space and time, to be more precise. Maybe I can play the same game with the other known force, which was at that time known as the electromagnetic force. We know of others today, but at that time, that was the only other one people were thinking about. You know, the force responsible for electricity and magnetic attraction and so forth. So Kaluza says, maybe I can play the same game and describe electromagnetic force in terms of warps and curves. That raised a question. Warps and curves in what? Einstein had already used up space and time, warps and curves, to describe gravity. There didn't seem to be anything else to warp or curve. So Kaluza said, well, maybe there are more dimensions of space. He said, if I want to describe one more force, maybe I need one more dimension. So he imagined that the world had four dimensions of space, not three, and imagined that electromagnetism was warps and curves in that fourth dimension.
Now, here's the thing. When he wrote down the equations describing warps and curves in a universe with four space dimensions, not three, he found the old equations that Einstein had already derived in three dimensions, those were for gravity,

on swimming, then dove into the ocean. This is a man who would risk his life on theory. Now, but for those of us who are a little bit more practically minded, two questions immediately arise from his observation. Number one, if there are more dimensions of space, where are they? We don't seem to see them. And number two, does this theory really work in detail when you try to apply it to the world around us? Now, the first question was answered in 1926 by a fellow named Oscar Klein. He suggested that dimensions might come in two varieties. There might be big, easy-to-see dimensions, but there might also be tiny, curled-up dimensions, curled up so small, even though they're all around us, that we don't see them. Let me show you that one visually. So imagine you're looking at something like a cable supporting a traffic light. It's in Manhattan near Central Park, and it's kind of irrelevant. But the cable looks one-dimensional from a distant viewpoint. But you and I all know that it does have some thickness. It's very hard to see it, though, from far away. But if we zoom in and take the perspective of, say, a little ant walking around, little ants are so small that they can access all of the dimensions, the long dimension, but also this clockwise, counterclockwise direction. And I hope you appreciate this. It took so long to get these ants to do this. But this illustrates the fact that dimensions can be of two sorts, big and small, and the idea is that maybe the big dimensions around us are the ones that we can easily see, but there might be additional dimensions curled up, sort of like the circular part of that cable, so small that they have so far remained invisible. Let me show you what that would look like. So if we take a look, say, at space itself, I can only show, of course, two dimensions on a screen. Some of you guys will fix that one day. But anything that's not flat in the screen is a new dimension. Goes smaller, smaller, smaller. And way down in the microscopic depths of space itself, this is the idea. You could have additional curled up dimensions. Here is a little shape of a circle, so small that we don't see them. But if you were a little ultra microscopic ant walking around, you could walk in the big dimensions that we all know about. That's like the grid part. But you could also access the tiny curled up dimension that's so small that we can't see it with the naked eye or even with any of our most refined equipment, but deeply tucked into the fabric of space itself, the idea is there could be more dimensions, as we see there. Now, that's an explanation about how the universe could have more dimensions than the ones that we see, but what about the second question that I asked? Does the theory actually work when you try to apply it to the real world? Well, it turns out that Einstein and Kaluza and many others worked on trying to refine this framework and apply it to the physics of the universe as was understood at the time, and in detail it didn't work. In detail, for instance, they couldn't get the mass of the electron to work out correctly in this theory. So many people worked on it, but by the 40s, certainly by the 50s, this strange but very compelling idea of how to unify the laws of physics had gone away. Until something wonderful happened in our age. In our era, a new approach to unify the laws of physics is being pursued by physicists such as myself, many others around the world. It's called superstring theory, as you were indicating. And the wonderful thing is that superstring theory has nothing to do at first sight with this idea of extra dimensions. But when we study superstring theory, we find that it resurrects the idea in a sparkling new form. So let me just tell you how that goes. Superstring theory, what is it? Well, it's a theory that tries to answer the question, what are the basic, fundamental, indivisible, uncuttable constituents making up everything in the world around us? The idea is like this. So imagine we look at a familiar object, just a candle in a holder, and imagine that we want to figure out what it is made of. So we go on a journey deep inside the object and examine the constituents. So deep inside, we all know you go sufficiently far down, you have atoms. We also all know that atoms are not the end of the story. They have little electrons that swarm around a central nucleus with neutrons and protons. Even the neutrons and protons have smaller particles inside of them, known as quarks. That is where conventional ideas stop. Here is the new idea of string theory. Deep inside any of these particles, there is something else.
The something else is this dancing filament of energy. It looks like a vibrating string. That's where the idea of string theory comes from. And just like the vibrating strings that you just saw in a cello can vibrate in different patterns, these can also vibrate in different patterns. They don't produce different musical notes. Rather, they produce the different particles making up the world.

0: world around us. So if these ideas are correct, this is what the ultra-microscopic landscape of the universe looks like. It's built up of a huge number of these little tiny filaments of vibrating energy, vibrating in different frequencies. The different frequencies produce the different particles. The different particles are responsible for all the richness in the world around us. And there you see unification, because matter particles, electrons and quarks, radiation particles, photons, gravitons, are all built up from one entity. So matter and the forces of nature all are put together under the rubric of vibrating strings, and that's what we mean by a unified theory. Now here is the catch. When you study the mathematics of string theory, you find that it doesn't work in a universe that just has three dimensions of space. It doesn't work in a universe with four dimensions of space, nor five, nor six. Finally, you can study the equations and show that it works only in a universe that has 10 dimensions of space and one dimension of time. It leads us right back to this idea of Kaluza and Klein that our world, when appropriately described, has more dimensions than the ones that we see. Now, you might think about that and say, well, okay, you know, if you have extra dimensions and they're really tightly curled up, yeah, perhaps we won't see them if they're small enough, but, you know, if there's a little tiny civilization of green people walking around down there, you make them small enough and we won't see them either. That is true. One of the other predictions of string theory. No, that's not one of the other predictions of string theory. But it raises the question, are we just trying to hide away these extra dimensions, or do they tell us something about the world? And the remaining time, I'd like to tell you two features of them. First is, many of us believe that these extra dimensions hold the answer to what perhaps is the deepest question in theoretical physics, theoretical science. And that question is this. When we look around the world, as scientists have done for the last 100 years, there appear to be about 20 numbers that really describe our universe. These are numbers like the mass of the particles, like electrons and quarks, the strength of gravity, the strength of the electromagnetic force, a list of about 20 numbers that have been measured with incredible precision, but nobody has an explanation for why the numbers have the particular values that they do. Now, does string theory often answer? Not yet. But we believe the answer for why those numbers have the values they do may rely on the form of the extra dimensions. And the wonderful thing is, if those numbers had any other values than the known ones, the universe as we know it wouldn't exist. This is a deep question. Why are those numbers so finely tuned to allow stars to shine and planets to form when we recognize that if you fiddle with those numbers, if I had 20 dials up here and I let you come up and fiddle with those numbers, almost any fiddling makes the universe disappear. So can we explain those 20 numbers? And string theory suggests that those 20 numbers have to do with the extra dimensions. Let me show you how. So when we talk about the extra dimensions in string theory, it's not one extra dimension, as in the older ideas of Kaluza and Klein. This is what string theory says about the extra dimensions. They have a very rich intertwined geometry. This is an example of something known as a Calabi-Yau shape. Name isn't all that important, but as you can see, the extra dimensions fold in on themselves and intertwine in a very interesting shape, interesting structure. And the idea is that if this is what the extra dimensions look like, then the microscopic landscape of our universe all around us would look like this on the tiniest of scales. When you swing your hand, you'd be moving around these extra dimensions over and over again, but they're so small that we wouldn't know it. So what is the physical implication, though, relevant to those 20 numbers? Consider this. If you look at the instrument, a French horn, notice that the vibrations of the air streams are affected by the shape of the instrument. Now, in string theory, all the numbers are reflections of the way strings can vibrate. So just as those air streams are affected by the twists and turns in the instrument, strings themselves will be affected by the vibrational patterns and the geometry within which they are moving. So let me bring some strings into the story. And if you watch these little fellas vibrating around, they'll be here in a second, right there. Notice that the way they vibrate is affected by the geometry of the extra dimensions. So if we knew exactly what the extra dimensions look like, we don't yet, but if we did, we should be able to calculate the allowed notes, the allowed vibrational patterns. And if we could calculate the allowed vibrational patterns, we should be able to calculate those 20 numbers, and if the answer that we get from our calculations agrees with the values of those numbers that have been determined through detailed and precise experimentation, this in many ways would be the first fundamental explanation for why the structure of the universe is the way it is. Now, the second issue that I want to finish up with is, how might we test for these extra dimensions more directly? Is this just an interesting mathematical structure that might be able to explain some previously unexplained features of the world? Or can we actually test for these extra dimensions? And we think, this is, I think, very exciting, that in the next 5 years or so, we may be able to test for the existence of these extra dimensions. Here's how it goes. In CERN, Geneva, Switzerland, a machine is being built called the Large Hadron Collider. It's a machine that will send particles around a tunnel, opposite directions, near the speed of light. Every so often, those particles will be aimed at each other, so there's a head-on collision. The hope is that if the collision has enough energy, it may eject some of the debris from the collision from our dimensions, forcing it to enter into the other dimensions. How would we know it? Well, we'll measure the amount of energy after the collision, compare it to the amount of energy before, and if there's less energy after the collision than before, this will be evidence that the energy has drifted away, and if it drifts away in the right pattern that we can calculate, this will be evidence that the extra dimensions are there. Let me show you that idea visually. So imagine we have a certain kind of particle, it's called a graviton. That's the kind of debris we expect to be ejected out if the extra dimensions are real. But here's how the experiment will go. You take these particles, you slam them together, and if we are right, some of the energy of that collision will go into debris that flies off into these extra dimensions. So this is the kind of experiment that we'll be looking at in the next 5, 7 to 10 years or so. And if this experiment bears fruit, if we see that kind of particle ejected by noticing that there's less energy in our dimensions than when we began, this will show that the extra dimensions are real. And to me, this is a really remarkable story and a remarkable opportunity. Going back to Newton, with absolute space, didn't provide anything but an arena, a stage in which the events of the universe take place. Einstein comes along and says, well, space and time can warp and curve. That's what gravity is. And now, string theory comes along and says, yes, gravity, quantum mechanics, electromagnetism, all together in one package, but only if the universe has more dimensions than the ones that we see. And this is an experiment that may test for them in our lifetime. Amazing possibility. Thank you very much.
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3: Raise your hand if you know any negative people. Now raise your hand if you are a negative person. Okay, now look around, look around. We all know one, but no one is one, right? You know what, somebody was honest. You know what I should ask you? I should say this, I won't do it, but I should ask you, raise your hand if the negative person you know is somewhere in this room. Look, if they sit next to you, just blink hard twice. You know what I realized about leadership is we are actually responsible for that environment. That's our reality. We're responsible for that environment, and we have to stay away from having or at least fostering crabs in a barrel. You know what I'm talking about, right? Come on, I'm from Maryland. We're known for crabs. If you take live crabs, put them in a barrel, take the lid off of the top of the barrel, what's going to happen to the crabs? But every time a crab tries to crawl out, another one will claw at it and bring it back down. Every time a crab, at least in Maryland, every time, I was in Iowa last week, they have different crabs out there. Every time a crab tries to crawl out, another one will claw at it and bring it back down. You know that's the same exact thing negative people do with your ideas? When I went to write my first book, I was so excited about the nuts and bolts of public speaking, which is flying off the shelves now. Not really. But when I went to write that book, I was so excited. I went to some friends of mine, evidently, Tashawn, I forgot who I was talking to. Huh? It ever happened to you? You ever take some positive news to some negative people? Even in math, a positive times a negative is a negative. Right? So I went to my friends. I said, I'm going to write this book on public speaking. I'm so excited. Who better than me, the world champion of public speaking, to write a book on it? I can't wait. And they looked at me and said, don't you know the odds of getting it published? Don't you know it probably won't work? Don't you know even if you self-publish it, you still have to market it, and not that many people know you. Who do you even think you are? Why do you think so highly of yourself? Why don't you just come back down here in this barrel and join us? I was so upset about this, I called my friend Steve. I said, Steve, you're positive. Tell me something. Tell me anything. Steve said, Craig, you write that book. I will be the first one in line to purchase it. I said, Steve, that is $15.95. Hey, just because he's nice does not make it free. But be honest. You know why negative people get to us? Because number one, they don't know they're negative. That's where you have to make them face reality, because they just think they're being realistic, right? Oh, they're being negative. You got to put a mirror up to them. Huh? But number two is, negative people don't even need to say anything, do they? Where is it? It's all in their what? You see how she said that? In the attitude. Yeah, in the body language, in the facial expression. True or false, a negative person can walk in a positive room and suck up all the energy. You ever felt deflated after talking to one of these people? And don't you know that's the same energy we need to thrive? You know, you can't feel deflated and rise at the same time. And eventually we go from feeling deflated to feeling defeated. So I was with a good friend of mine named Ed Tate. He's a wonderful leader. He merged companies in Colorado. And I said, and we were in Vegas gambling away some of his money. And I said, Ed, you're a great leader. What's your secret? And by the way, you might want to do this. He said, Craig, everything changed in my environment when I realized that I'm contagious, that everything starts with me. He said, and I started wearing a rubber band around my wrist. And anytime I find myself thinking negatively, I just snap the rubber band. It snaps me out of that mindset, and I'm thinking positively again. He said, it's affected everything about me, my marriage, my relationships, everything is great. I said, yeah, but look at your welts. But he is the one who taught me I'm responsible for my space. So when I'm running the homeless program in Baltimore City, I have to realize there's a lot of negativity coming in, but there's not a whole lot of negativity going out. Okay? I'm responsible for that space. And you talked about the journey, your life's journey, right? Anybody you keep on your life's journey, I'm talking to you as an individual now, has to be positive. One person can strip you down. You ever been on a flight with a lot of turbulence? How's that feel? Yeah, you like it. When you're on a flight with a lot of turbulence, let me ask you a question. Isn't the pilot's tone important? Right? Because the pilot will get on there, we're experiencing some turbulence. But we're going to take this flight to another elevation and see if we can miss some of that bumpy air. So you just sit back, relax, have a great rest of the flight. Now do it with me. Everybody on the flight feels better. We all go, ah. Now if the pilot got on there and said, whoa, did you feel that one? Chances are you're looking for the nearest exit. Did you realize as a leader you're the pilot? You're the pilot. People are watching what you do, and they're listening for your tone. You are the pilot. I had a real positive lady in my Galveston, Texas audience recently. She jumped up at that point in the speech and said, I don't care about the turbulence. Just sit me next to the black box, because the black box always survives. And of course, I had a totally different view. I'm like, you put me next to the black box and something goes wrong, you're going to hear all kinds of language you never expected to hear coming out of that. Right? Not the way I want to be remembered.
1: People say you have to have a lot of passion for what you're doing, and it's totally true. And the reason is because it's so hard that if you don't, any rational person would give up. It's really hard. And you have to do it over a sustained period of time. So if you don't love it, if you're not having fun doing it, you don't really love it, you're going to give up. And that's what happens to most people, actually. If you really look at the ones that ended up, you know, being successful, unquote, in the eyes of society, and the ones that didn't, oftentimes it's the ones that are successful loved what they did so they could persevere when it got really tough. And the ones that didn't love it quit because they're sane. Right? Who would want to put up with this stuff if you don't love it? So it's a lot of hard work, and it's a lot of worrying constantly. And if you don't love it, you're going to fail. So you got to love it. You got to have passion. And I think that's the high order bit. The second thing is, you've got to be a really good talent scout, because no matter how smart you are, you need a team of great people, and you've got to figure out how to size people up fairly quickly, make decisions without knowing people too well, and hire them, and you know, see how you do, and refine your intuition, and be able to help, you know, build an organization that can eventually just, you know, build itself, because you need great people around you.
4: But there is some hope. A local teenager has some help for your money in surviving the economic crisis. He's actually making it easy for people just like you and me to turn the junk lying around our houses into much-needed cash. News 12's Tara Rosenblum shows us how.
5: When things get tough, these days, the tough call Benjamin Lang over in White Plains.
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5: But don't let his young age fool you. Lang knows Main Street is suffering firsthand.
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6: Each one is worth a lot of money. And it was really a surprise. I thought it was junk.
5: Lang takes his commission only after items sell.
6: Some professionals take 30%, so since I'm not professional and I'm just a kid, I just take 15%.
5: Perhaps that's why Lang's inbox is already flooded with emails from the cash-strapped, hoping salvation is only a click away.
6: I just got someone who asked me to sell them their car.
5: So far, Lang has already made $4,000, and he says he has no plans of slowing down anytime soon.
6: I want to be an entrepreneur.
5: So watch out, Mr. Buffett. Tara Rosenblum, News 12.
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7: Looking at your cards, imagine the feeling of satisfaction as though the goal is already accomplished. Imagine the feeling of pleasure. Imagine the feeling of accomplishment. Let us say that what you're going to do is you're going to give yourself a trip to Tahiti. You're going to go to the South Seas. You're going to lay on the beach. You're going to swim in the beautiful surf. You're going to soak up the sun and get this beautiful tan. Then start thinking about that. Another thing that you can do, by the way, is get brochures on Tahiti. Get a poster of Tahiti. Get a poster of a cruise ship. Get pictures of the things that you're going to do and have and enjoy that you associate. Because the more emotions you can associate with the accomplishment of the goal, the more rapidly the subconscious accepts it as an instruction, and the more rapidly you go to work on it. Now, here's what I use, by the way. Here's what you can use. You can use cards like this. which are just index cards. These ones don't have any lines, but you can use cards with lines, and you just sit there and you just write out your goal, and as you read the goal, repeat it 3 to 5 times, imagine it, visualize it, see yourself doing whatever is necessary, visualize the outcome, and then just change the card and go on to the next one. The more relaxed you are when you do this exercise, because of the law of relaxation, the more rapidly the subconscious accepts it. Here's something else that you might want to get. It's one of these spiral cards with index cards throughout it that you can write a variety of different affirmations on, carry it around with you, and just flip it. Write affirmations down. Whenever you think of something that you want, write it down, and then just take some time every so often to review your affirmations. Now, one final technique is what is called sports programming technique, which combines all the others. It's used by all top Olympic athletes. It combines mental rehearsal and relaxation. It's based on what is called autogenic conditioning, which means that if you want to become better at a sport, the technique is very simple. First of all, get some instruction in the sport. Learn from an expert. Study and learn what excellent performance in the sport constitutes. Second of all, before you go to sleep or sitting in a very relaxed position, take several deep, deep breaths and relax your body, and then visualize perfect sports performance. Say you want to be a better skier. Very simple. What you do is you learn how to ski, you look at films and pictures of people skiing excellently, and then you visualize yourself actually being the skier. You close your eyes and you do two types of visualization. The first type of visualization is where you look at yourself actually skiing. You look at yourself and you look at your performance. Look at yourself going down the slope. Look at yourself turning, putting in the poles, twisting, and so on. You look at yourself skiing beautifully and watch yourself going almost as though you were a spectator. The second part of the visualization is you then shift your point of attention and you look at yourself from your own eyes and actually see yourself going down the slope. Sports affirmation technique is used by all the major football teams, the basketball teams, the major figure skaters, the top golfers. Virtually all Olympic athletes train in their minds over and over again. For instance, skaters will sit down, close their eyes, put on their music, and then they will go through their entire skating routine in their minds while their music is playing. What happens is, of course, that in your mind you never fall. So they program their minds over and over again. And this is based on a very simple fact, is that every time we visualize an action, we actually send measurable impulses of nerve energy to the legs, arms, muscles, and nerves that would control the muscles that we would use if we actually engaged in that action. If you want to be a better golfer, a better skier, a better tennis player, a better baseball player, swimmer, better public speaker, better anything, you can use sports affirmation technique to bring about rapid programming changes. The key is this: repetition, visualization, relaxation, and clarity of your goals over and over again until they are accepted by the subconscious mind as facts, until they begin to become true in your reality. And if you stick with it, it will work for you.
8: Session 13, Rapid Learning Techniques.
7: At the beginning of this seminar, we talked about human potential and about how the average person uses less than 10% of their potential, how Albert Einstein's brain was removed from his cranium when he died and it was studied at Cornell University, and they found that he never used more than 15% of his mental potential in his entire lifetime, one of the great geniuses of this century. What does this mean, mental potential? Well, it means the ability to use our thinking capacity. It means the ability to activate the brain cells in what is called the neocortex, or the thinking brain of mankind. And one of the things we're going to talk about in this session is how you can use your brain more effectively, and some of the things that have been done to help people develop and learn rapid learning techniques, or what we call whole brain learning, accelerated learning, or even super learning. One of the things that we know is that the average person really uses not much more than 1 or 2% of their thinking capacity. That we don't use 10%, because if you could use 10% of your brain, you could accomplish anything you could dream of on this earth. Our role in this session is to show you how to use more of it. We know some things about the brain. We know one thing with regard to intelligence, is that intelligence is not a matter of IQ. Intelligence is a way of acting and a way of thinking. When we look at people who are apparently extremely intelligent, we find one thing. We find that they are not much more intelligent than you or I, but they have developed their intelligence. So let's put it this way. Intelligence is developed through effort. Intelligence is developed the same way that muscles are developed. A person who has an intelligence with regard to a business or a profession, a lawyer or a doctor or a business person, is not necessarily a person who was born with that genius. It's a person who has developed it as a result of years and years of study and practice. So look upon intelligence like a muscle. IQ is malleable. IQ, or percentage points, or mental ability, is malleable over a broad range. Remember, we talked about the case of positive expectations where one student's IQ jumped 25 points in the course of one school year. This is very common. We've had many cases on record where IQ points, in other words, the total thinking ability of an individual, has jumped 10, 20, 30 points as the result of a particular way of learning or a particular way of studying, and we'll talk about some of these ideas. So IQ is malleable over a broad range. What I'm saying is that you are far smarter than you know. You are far more intelligent than you've ever given yourself credit for. We also know that IQ is a matter of self-concept. There are many people who have been found to be extremely intelligent, but because they've been brought up in negative environments, had been convinced at an early age that they weren't particularly bright. One gentleman who was encouraged to leave school in the 10th grade because they felt he was a complete academic failure was turned out later to have an IQ of 175 when he tried to enlist in the Army. After he got out of the Army, he started 6 businesses and became a multimillionaire by the age of 28 because they proved to him that he was brilliant. The reason he didn't pay attention in school was not because he didn't have the intelligence, but because he learned everything the first time it was mentioned and he was totally bored. You find that many people are far smarter than they realize but as a result of previous experiences, their self-concept has them functioning at levels far below their intelligence, and that is true for you in almost every single case. Now, another important point is learning ability is malleable. Learning ability is malleable. What does that mean? Well, malleable means it can be shaped. It can be bent. It's like a metal that can be bent and pounded. Learning ability is malleable in that you can learn to learn. Wonderful thing is that human beings are learning creatures. You can learn to learn whatever you want. And the more you learn, the more we have found, the greater capacity you have to learn. Is that learning ability is like a muscle. The more you stretch it, the more you use it, the greater its capacity becomes. That the more you learn math, the more capable you are of learning history. The more you study philosophy, the more capable you are of learning psychology. That your capacity to learn expands as you learn any subject. Now, there's another important point, too, with regard to learning, is that if you want to earn more, you have to learn more. If you want to earn more, you have to learn more. This is one of the most important, simple, trite little expressions that you'll ever hear, is that we live in a knowledge-based world, and your external world of earnings will be a direct reflection of the amount of useful knowledge that you take in. So if you're like me, you're probably impatient, and you probably would like to know how to learn more faster so that you can earn more faster, and that's what we're going to talk about. Our third point, by the way, is a direct relationship between longevity and learning, is that we find that the more active your mind is, the longer you live. That there, whenever you see cases of people beginning to develop senility in their early 60s, you see an example of a person who stopped reading a long time ago and started watching a lot of television. Senior citizens in America watch an average of 7 hours of television per day. And what it does is it makes their mind very, very passive. Their brain begins to atrophy. Their reflexes, their intelligence, their ability to respond and to be alert to their environment begins to deteriorate. The longer you learn, the longer you study, the more active you keep mentally, the more energy you have, the more vitality, the healthier you are.

0: The other rule is, this is very, very important, and I can't reiterate this enough, is that stop undervaluing yourself and be comfortable with risk. I gotta tell you that when you undervalue what you bring to the world operates on a reciprocal arrangement. It will undervalue you in return. So be careful what you put out there. Now, a lot of times the women are really bad with this, and when they come to me for some business coaching and kind of get some structure, they're charging half of what they should be charging. Honestly, I would say 90% of the time they're charging half, they're working for free, they're not getting paid, because they don't have the confidence in themselves yet. And this is where you just need to freaking do it. You know, trust yourself, check your market, know your customer, and take some action. And that's where belief in yourself is so important. Now, with men, when they have a success, they typically attribute that to, you know, their own internal talents. You know, I did a great job, I really prepared. But when they are not successful, they will attribute that to external forces. I didn't have enough resources, I didn't have enough team. Now, women are the opposite. When women have a failure, they will attribute that to their own resources. You know, I didn't have enough time. It was me. I missed the bandwagon. I lost it. I didn't do it. Men, when they're successful, they'll say, it was my team. It was luck. And this is what ends up happening. Now, what ends up happening here as well is that we hold ourselves back from taking that next step up the ladder. You know, we have people that we've built relationships with, and that next step up the ladder leaves those people behind. You know, so sometimes we don't get on the ladder. You know, we don't want to appear that we are better than the other people. So therefore, in a meeting, we might not speak up. You know, we want to speak up because we want to appear to be a know-it-all. Yeah. Or we've said a lot already in this meeting, and we want to give somebody else a chance. But that thoughtful gesture is sabotaging your career, because when you don't say anything, then people think you don't know. And so you need to actually get out there, step up, and take that limelight. And that's an uncomfortable situation for many of us. So this, you know what? It's not a skill difference, it's a style difference. It's not that you don't have the knowledge, it's just that we don't want to appear to be boisterous. The best thing I did was get a coach. Now, I didn't do that until I spent several thousands of dollars learning the hard way of how not to do things. And I spent way too much money on a website site. I spent way too much money on social media. I spent way too much money and way too much time on things that I didn't know anything about. And then I got smart. And I started hiring professionals and bringing them in. But I hired somebody that had already done it. And that's what you need to look for, is somebody that's already navigated the territory. So get comfortable with risk. And if you don't feel comfortable with it, just feel the fear and do it anyway, because no risk, no reward.
1: Money's important for a lot of reasons. It's a scorecard. How well did I do? How much did I make? How much did the company make? When I have a meeting, I don't waste time. It's quick, short, to the point, and we don't play games.
2: We are going to have to get you down to 120, or I don't think this thing's going to work.
1: Push your teammates to be better performers.
3: Just had a third one.
4: Let me see it. Jack, why do you like this better
1: than what you had? Let me just see what you had. Just keep pushing them. You don't want to drive them over the edge, but push them as far as you can.
5: Let's you and I come into the office.
1: There's only so many hours in the day. The quicker you are, the more you can get done.
6: But you have to be able to separate yourself. The fact is, you need to separate yourself from the pack. I mean, the pack is the pack for a reason. That's why they're in the pack.
7: Absolutely.
6: It's a terrible expression, and there's nothing wrong with it. I mean, you know, they can be happier than you and I, perhaps, okay? But the fact is, you have to be able to separate yourself from the pack. You know, there's a story that my father told, and he thought it was a great, funny story. I didn't. And it was about a man who wanted to start a cola company. And he started it, and he called it 3-Up. And you know where this is going.
7: Yes.
6: And then he failed. He went bankrupt. He went out of business. He said, I'm not giving up. And he called it 4-Up. And then he called it 5-Up. And then he failed again, and he called it 6-Up. And ultimately, He said, I quit, I give up. And you know what? If he wouldn't have quit, he would have had 7-Up. Sometimes you have fear of things, and there's nothing wrong with having, but try not to show it. When you keep getting rejected, when you keep hearing the no, you have to learn that there's a reason for no. What is it? Now, why are they saying no to me? Why is it that they keep saying no? You have to figure it out, because you know what? If they say no and no and no and you keep saying no, maybe you're doing something wrong. You have to learn how to take that no and change it into a yes. So oftentimes, it's those no's that can make a life a lot better than those yeses.
7: There are a lot of bad people out there, and you really have to go. If you have a problem, if you have a problem with someone, you have to go after them. And it's not necessarily to teach that person a lesson. It's to teach all of the people that are watching a lesson that you don't take crap. And if you take crap, you're just not going to do well. So be smart, be sharp. It's all about this. You have to have this to start off with. But you can't take a lot of nonsense from people. You have to go after them. I've always believed in. But being an entrepreneur is a special talent.
8: Because I really have a theory that some people are not destined to make a lot of money, and that's fine, and they can be very happy. In fact, they can be much happier by not. Those people shouldn't be, because they'll ruin their lives. I mean, they'll go and they'll put up their house, and they'll mortgage their cars and everything else they own, and they'll go into business, and they shouldn't necessarily be in business. Not everybody is meant to be a business person.
7: You have to be able to size up your opponent. I call them an opponent because when they're on the other side of the table, that's what they are. They're an opponent. If you can't do that, then it's called get a job. I don't know if you know any golfers in the room, but Gary Player was a very small guy as an individual, and yet he was a great golf champion. And it was the first time I've heard it. I'm sure it's been used by others, but it's the first time he said, the harder I work, the luckier I get. Now, you had somebody that was half the size of everyone else, and he won, I think, 9 majors and many, many golf tournaments, and he's beating these big, strong guys. He would work from early morning till late night, exercising and push-ups and hitting golf balls. Yeah. And he said that expression, the harder I work. He won the U.S. Open, and they interviewed him. And he won by one stroke. He had an unbelievable shot at the end, and he said, the harder I work, the luckier I get. I've never forgotten that. That was many years ago. Mm-hmm. And it's true. The harder you work. I could give you so many anecdotes. I could give you so much on that. So many times where I worked hard, worked really hard, I ended up so-called getting lucky. Now, there is a thing called luck. Some people, for whatever reason, are luckier than others.
9: The harder I work, the luckier I get.
7: And they are. I hear so many times, oh, I want my people to be smarter than I am. It's a lot of crap. You want to be smarter than your people, if possible. You just never, ever quit.
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0: Now, go-to rule number three is follow through and don't overcommit. This is extremely important. And all I can say is on follow through, women are much better at this than men. Now, the rooster crows, but the hen delivers. Sorry, men. Now, on overcommitment, it's a totally different situation, so I won't be quite as vocal on this. Now, this is where, you know, a man's mind and a woman's mind work very differently. The women pride themselves in handling a ton of things all at once, where men compartmentalize. They do one thing, and then they go on to the next thing. And what ends up happening, it's through us multitasking that we become overcommitted, and then we don't end up delivering. Yeah. And really, if we can get a handle on this, this is going to make such a difference in the world. I'm going to share something with you. There's going to be a lot of sharing today. But I implemented this little time management system for myself this year, and I call it Just Friggin' Do It. I found that I was spending a lot of my time being crazy, honestly. Not just people thinking, but honestly being crazy. And I would have the conversation with myself of, maybe I should do the laundry. Oh, maybe I won't do it now. If I do it now, then I don't have to do it later, and that'll free me up for Saturday. But I really don't feel like getting off the couch and doing it. And this is what I would do. And I realized that most things on our list take 30 seconds. Go up the stairs, get the laundry, put it in the hamper. You know, that's all you need to do. So by compartmentalizing my thoughts and spending less time to be crazy and more time actually doing things, I started making more success. You know, more success for myself, more time to enjoy life and stop being crazy. So this is one of the go-to rules that definitely worked well for me. So Nike has a similar, it's just do it.
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G'day, Mike Hancock here, and I'm coming to you from Queenstown talking about branding, actually. And the reason why I shot this particular piece down here in Queenstown in New Zealand is because Queenstown itself has managed to brand itself as the adventure capital of the world. And it was only one or two things that came from a guy called AJ Hackett, which first brought the bungee actually out of Indonesia and Papua New Guinea and brought it to the mainstream here in New Zealand, where we saw bungees off the Shotover River and off the bridges there, and then sort of went from there right around the world. And then obviously what happened is that people started to get the bug for this whole adventure style of tourism, which is a new way to do it, of course. So we went from bungee jumping to helicopter bungee. We went from helicopter bungee to shooting people in cannons down actual ravines and things like that. And then there's a whole range of different things that are happening here. So even while I'm here, you know, there's luges, there's jet boats, there's a whole myriad of things that you can actually do in Queenstown to make sure that you're part of the adventure capital of the world. And adventure tourism is a massive big thing these days all around the world. So in doing that, what is it that your brand stands for, and why do people want to engage your brand? And the why is the big thing. Now, why people want to come to Queenstown is because not only is it cool view, like you can see behind me here, not only is it that, but people want to come here because they want to be part of the action. They want to be here in the snow skiing season. They want to be part of the action during the summer. They want to get shot down a cannon. They want to jump out of a helicopter. They want to get out on this lake and do something pretty extreme. They want to be part of the action. So the why is because people want to be part of the action. What's the why around your brand? We're going to have a look at different aspects of brand over the next few shots here so that you can really understand branding. But here's a big question, the first one: what's your why? The thing about being somewhere really beautiful and amazing like this, really, is that you tend to take in everything in the five senses. So here's a tip for you. When you're branding, what elements of all of the five senses are you bringing in? Taste, touch, sight, feel, smell. So in other words, when people engage with your brand, can they taste it? Now, if you're a restaurant, yeah, you go, sure, they can. But if you're a service station, maybe you don't want them to. But what could actually really heighten the senses for somebody when they're looking at an advertisement, for instance? And it could be the words that you're using, the copy that you're using in that sort of thing, which gives them a sense of sight, taste, touch, and smell. For instance, smell's the most important. I can still remember every time I go back to where I went to high school, just down the road there was a yeast factory. And now if I smell yeast, I immediately that 16-year-old kid back at high school. So what elements of that are you bringing into what you do at the moment? And you can. I mean, sight's the obvious one in branding and in colours and all of that sort of thing. But feel as well. People are very kinesthetic. People are very feely and touchy. So they like to touch and feel what it is that's your product or your service. So bring and involve that in everything you do. And taste and hearing as well. So that comes into your audio. That comes into your general feel. One of the reasons I've been shooting these videos at different locations is to give you some different feeling and some different connotations, but also to make it quite New Zealand, which is why I've chosen not to film these overseas, but film them at different locations around New Zealand as well, because I wanted to have a New Zealand flavour, because for me, New Zealand flavour is like clean, gleam, green type of image, and that's what I want to bring to the branding of these particular videos. So, in terms of your business, how does it smell? How does it taste? What does it feel like? What does it sound like? And what does it look like?

I was going to do with the rest of my life. And the people that approached me totally changed my life by putting me on the field, putting a uniform on me, cheerleading for me all the way. People on opposing teams here cheerleading for me and rooted for me all the way. That doesn't happen in American business. That doesn't happen in the real world. That doesn't happen with adults. It might happen

question is, what about you? What about your family? What about your future? What about you being somebody? Because inside of you, if you're like me, I didn't want to be somebody. I need to be somebody. It eats at me. I come to these meetings. It just ate me up. I wasn't up there more. It ate me up. I didn't talk to more people. I didn't work harder. I didn't show more courage.

0: This is a chance for you to have the battle of your life.
1: And start to write some awesome chapters in your life of gratitude, of graciousness, of giving, of growth, of a difference in people's lives. And that you're committed to that. That's not rhetoric. That when you get out of here, you think about it. You act on it.
2: I wanted my parents who sat here last night to see the magnificence of what we're doing.
1: You act on it.
2: I want my family proud of me.
3: All right. I told Mr. Washington I wanted to become a disc jockey. Someone asked me to tell this story. And he said, Les Brown, he said, if you want to do anything worthwhile in life, you've got to be hungry. And so I started working to develop myself. He said, I want you to practice every day being a disc jockey. I said, but I don't have any job now. He said, it doesn't matter. He said that it's better to be prepared for an opportunity and not have one than to have an opportunity and not be prepared. So every day I was working to develop myself. And that's what you must do. And as I was working to develop myself, I applied for a job as a disc jockey, WMBM on Miami Beach. I went to a guy named Milton Butterball. I said, how you doing, Mr. Butterball? I'd like to get a job as a disc jockey. He looked at me, he said, do you have any broadcast background? I said, no, sir, I don't. Do you have any journalism background? I said, no, sir, I don't. He said, we don't have any jobs available. I said, yes, sir. I went back to Mr. Washington and I told him. He said, don't take it personally. He said, most people are so negative, they will have to say no 7 times before.

whether or not somebody got sick or somebody died, sir. He said, no one got sick or died. Now, don't come back here and threw me out again. I came back the next day like I was seeing him for the first time. I said, hello, Mr. Butterball, how are you? He looked at me with rage. He said, go get me some coffee. I said, yes, sir. And I went to get him some coffee. After a while, I would give them lunch and dinner, and I would go in the control rooms and take the disc jockeys their food, and I would not leave until they would ask me to leave. Then they'd started trusting me to pick up entertainers that came to town. Entertainers like the Four Tops and the Temptations and Donna Ross and the Supremes. I would drive them all over Miami Beach in the disc jockeys' big, long Cadillacs. I didn't have any driver's license, but I was driving like I had some. And one day, one Saturday afternoon, while I was at the radio station, a guy named Rock was drinking while he was on the air. I was the only one there, looking at him through the control room windows, walking back and forth, young, ready, and hungry. I was saying, drink, Rock, drink. Drink, Rock. I'd have gone to get him some more if he'd asked me to. Pretty soon the phone rang, and it was the general manager. And I answered the phone. I said, hello? He said, Les, this is Mr. Klein. I said, I know. He said, Rock can't finish his program. I said, I know. He said, would you call one of the other DJs in? I said, yes, sir. I hung the phone up. I said, now he must be think I'm crazy. I called my mom and my girlfriend, Cassandra. I said, y'all turn up the radio and come out on the front porch. I'm about to come on the air. I waited for about 20 minutes, and I called him back. I said, Mr. Klein, I can't find nobody. He said, young boy, do you know how to work the controls? I said, yes, sir. He said, go in there and don't say nothing here. I said, yes, sir. I couldn't wait to get behind those controls. I put on an old Stevie Wonder record called Fingertips. I sat down behind that turntable. I said, look out, this is me, LB Triple P. Les Brown, your platter playing popper. There were none before me, and there will be none after me. Therefore, that makes me the one and only. Young and single and love to mingle. Certified, bona fide, indubitably qualified to bring you satisfaction, a whole lot of action. Look out, baby, I'm your love man. I was hungry. I was hungry. You gotta be hungry.

The programs are based on two premises. One, we don't have business problems, we have people problems. And when we take care of our people problems, most of our business problems are automatically resolved. And two, whenever a person says, I cannot do this, they're really saying two things. One, either I don't know how to do it or I don't want to do it. Now, if they're saying, I don't know how to do it, that's a technical training education issue. But if they're saying, I don't want to do it, they're really saying two things. One, either I don't care to do it, that's an attitude issue, or I feel strongly enough not to do it, that's a values issue. And these are the two issues that we address, and we find a greater percentage of problems in most organizations across the world fall into these two categories. Folks, we've had over 25,000 people go through our programs, and we've asked this one question to most decision makers. If there was one thing you'd like to see changed that would make your organization more productive, what would it be? And guess what they came back with? One word, attitude. If our people had a better attitude, we'd have a better teamwork, quality and bottom line would go up. Think about it, folks. How come under the same set of circumstances, some people break records while others break themselves? And two, everybody wants to climb up the ladder to success only to find that the ladder is leaning against

wrong building. So what we're saying is success is important, but without fulfillment, it's empty. That's like good looks without goodness. They become irritating after some time. So we got to have substance over form, not just form over substance. Many sales training and customer service programs teach people how to shake hands, how to say please, how to say thank you, how to smile. Folks, don't get me wrong. The pleases, thank you, smiles are important. But the question is, unless we have the desire to serve, how long can we keep a fake smile? And besides, people can see through people, can't they? And if the smile is not sincere, it's irritating, isn't it? So we got to have substance over form, not just form over substance. And folks, one thing that we find that differentiates us is invariably you hear people telling others what to do. We take a different approach. Our approach is, why don't you? Because we believe most people already know what to do. If you ask a person on the street, they'll give you all the right answers. Ask them, are they doing it? Probably not. So what's missing is the motivation. Now the question is, can we motivate people? The answer is absolutely not. But what we can do is, we can inspire people to motivate themselves, but we cannot motivate them. Why? Folks, motivation is action. I can't act for you. You got to act for yourself. But inspiration is thinking. When thinking changes, it starts reflecting in behavior, doesn't it? Which is more lasting, more permanent, and that's what people are looking for, aren't they? But it raises two major questions. One, why do people get demotivated? And two, who or what motivates the motivator? Till we understand what motivates the motivator, we can never get on autopilot. And unless we get on autopilot, how long do we expect others to push us from outside? It doesn't work. And then we get into issues on communication, which brings us to the point, IT has increased the speed of communication tremendously, no doubt. But unless people know how to and what to communicate, they'll only miscommunicate a lot faster, won't they? And you know the cost of miscommunication faster? It's horrendous. And then we get into issues on self-esteem. What is self-esteem? Self-esteem is the way we feel about ourselves. When we feel good, the world looks nice, productivity goes up, and relationships are a lot better, aren't they? And the reverse is just as true. And self-esteem is inversely related to egos. Have you seen people with egos like a know-it-all? What do? They talk down to people, don't they? They put down others, don't they? And every decision they make is more to satisfy ego than makes sense. Folks, think about it. Why does a human being put down another human being? It is sadistic but true. There are some people who feel good when the other person feels bad. They feel superior when the other person feels inferior, which means they don't want to lift themselves up, but they want to pull others down. It's very sadistic but true. It happens, doesn't it? And there's a second kind of ego, which is fragile ego. Anything you say, I take it personally, I get hurt. And folks, we talk of teamwork. What do both these egos do to teamwork? They just destroy it. And we find most of the challenges in families, organizations, and societies are self-esteem issues, major self-esteem issues. And then folks, we get into interpersonal issues. Why do people deal with us? Not because we are the smartest people. They deal with us because they're comfortable dealing with us. And what gives them the level of comfort? Folks, people don't care how much you know. They want to know how much you care. It is the X factor that connects us together. It is always the intangible, never the tangible. And the question is, how do you build that X factor? That's important. And then we get into goal setting. Folks, unless people have individual goals, how can they tie up with corporate goals? They cannot, can they? And besides, when we get into goal setting, we always address from the holistic approach perspective. And the holistic approach says that people take work problem to the family and family problems to work. We're totally connected, aren't we? And then we get into issues on leadership.
Which brings us to the point, folks, we find there's no such thing known as a neutral leader. Either they're good leaders or they're bad leaders. And good leaders actively guide and bad leaders actively misguide. And folks, good leaders look to create more leaders and bad leaders look to create followers because they are so insecure. And finally, we get into values and vision. Vision is what? Vision is the ability to see the invisible. It is not problem solving, it's preempting and preventing. And if we can see the invisible, we can achieve the impossible. And finally, we get into values, which says our credibility determines our profitability, which is not only money but goodwill, which is more important, folks. But profitability is not the reason why we practice values. We practice because we believe in them. Folks, if we practice values because of profitability, we're acting. Then we should go to Hollywood or Bollywood. We practice values not because of profitability, but because we believe in them. Which means there are things in life that we would do or not do. Even if no one is watching, we would still not do it. And that is really what we're talking is character. There's a world of a difference between reputation and character. Reputation is what other people think of us. Character is what we know who we are. And they could be totally two different things. Character is what we would not do. Even if we knew we would not get caught, we'd still not do it. Folks, some people are honest because they don't want to get caught telling lies. They're doing the right thing for the wrong reason. Whereas some people are honest because they believe it's the right thing to do. They're doing the right thing for the right reason. And that's the difference between the two. And folks, finally we close. All this means nothing unless we have a system to put into practice. And that is what is most important, that we do want to walk away with an action plan. Don't

0: Hi, my name is Kian Wong, and welcome to another edition of The New Millionaire. Today we have with us the world's number one small business guru, Michael Gerber, the author of the highly acclaimed classic, The E-Myth. Over the last 30 years, Michael's works have touched the lives of millions of entrepreneurs, and his E-Myth worldwide consulting firm has trained and coached over 70,000 small businesses in over 145 countries. And he's created recently In the Dreaming Room, a place where entrepreneurs and future entrepreneurs can get together to create and manifest their dreams. Today, welcome to our show.
1: Good. Thank you, Ken.
0: Welcome.
1: A pleasure.
0: Now, can you share with us how you discovered your passion? Because this show is all about helping our viewers discover their passion. Share us your story.
1: Well, it's always a surprise. I was asked to do some work with a friend of mine to visit a client company of his. He owned a small advertising agency in Silicon Valley. This was in 1975. And I told him I didn't know anything about business, and I didn't. And I told him also I didn't know anything about technology, and I
0: certainly didn't. What
1: was your
0: background before then?
1: Well, I was a musician. I was a salesman.
0: Player, right?
1: I was. I was and a damn good one, Ken. And a salesperson, and a carpenter, and a philosopher, and a poet, and a beatnik, and a hippie. I was everything and anything. And essentially, I was a wandering Jew looking for myself. And I walked into this client company after having had all of these experiences, knowing I had no idea what I was doing there. My friend, who owned the ad agency, said, "Michael, you know more than you need to know. Trust me in this." And so I sat down with Bob, who owned the company, and began the process. He asked me, "What do you know about my business?" I said, "Nothing, Bob." He said, "What do you know about our technology?" I said, "Less than that, Bob." He said, "Well, Michael, if you don't know anything about my business, if you don't know anything about our products, how can you help me?" And I said, "I haven't a clue. But my friend thinks I can, and you like my friend, and I like my friend, so let's see what happens." Truth is, I had nothing to lose. And that was the truth of my entire life. I had nothing to lose. Everything was an adventure. Everything was new. Everything was about to become something that I wasn't clear about. Well, I spent an hour with Bob. And in that process, both of my assumptions, that I didn't know anything about business and that he did because he owned one, were completely turned around. I did know something. And what I knew is that selling is a system. I'd learned that. I also knew that music is a system. I'd learned that, and I also knew that building a house is a system. And I knew that, and I'd been instructed by incredible teachers who taught me that. And in this process, I realized that Bob didn't know that. Bob didn't know that business is a system. But of course, I didn't know that until I came face to face with that reality. And that transformed my life, and of course, Bob's too.
0: So a spark went on, or what actually happened?
1: Yeah, the spark went on. Understand, I mean, I'm an active mind. You're an active mind. We all have active minds, unless we're restricted to the sludge of our unoriginality. So I'm continually creating things. I'm continually looking for what's new. I'm continually asking the question, what's missing in this picture? I'm asking it about my life. I'm asking it about the lives of the people I'm working with. I'm asking it about everything and anything that I come face to face with. There's something wrong here. What's missing in this picture? And as you begin to ask that question, you get into the habit of asking that question, which I believe is the truly entrepreneurial question of all questions, what's missing in this picture, you begin to discover what it is. So I've actually said that I've been inspired more by people who don't know anything than people who do. I've been inspired more rather than by the knowers of the world than by the people who are confused by the world, because I suddenly am engaged in a conversation with what they're confused by. And as I begin to do that, I begin to see things I never saw before.
0: In your book, The E-Myth, this is the revisited version, you pose this question and you say, you know, a lot of small businesses are kind of like people have an entrepreneurial seizure. And why is that? And what can you just give us some insight into in the work, the consulting work you did with a few clients? You obviously felt, well, there's something missing throughout the whole small business community.
1: Well, there is, obviously. Most small businesses fail. Most small businesses
0: fail. What percentage are we talking about?
1: Well, you know, it depends upon who you talk to. But essentially, at least you can say that at least 80% of all companies go out of business. And they go out of business before their fifth year. They're almost all out of business by their 10th year. So what's missing in this picture? And if they haven't gone out of business, they should have, because they're working too hard, getting too little, giving up their life for no dream at all other than becoming their own boss. So the whole idea was that they could become their own boss, and they're either working for somebody they can't stand or can't get a job, so they got to create a job and become self-employed. So the vast majority of companies in the world are really jobs for the people who own them. Now, unfortunately, they're doing the wrong work. So they've never learned the difference between working in a company, in a business, doing the job, and working, as I say, as a true entrepreneur does, on the company, to invent a company that works without you, not because of you.
0: Why did you choose to be a small business guru, so to speak? I mean, after helping that one person, and you know, you've been a saxophone player, you've been, you know, and all these different things. But we're just trying to get an understanding of how you said, this is it. This is exactly what I want to do. Save the small business community, so
1: to speak. It's like a voice awakens inside of you. That's what I call the entrepreneur within, which is the subject of my latest book. It awakens. It either awakens or it doesn't. And if it does, what most of us do is put it to sleep, because it's dangerous. I mean, essentially it's saying fly against all of the odds, do something that you don't know how to do, create something that you've never created before, pursue a path that's impossible to pursue, look at how many fail, look at how few ever make it, and then what? Well, that called me, and I've always been called by the impossible. So I never worked for anybody else. I was never on the job, so to speak. The only job I was really on, my very first job, was when I was going to school, and I worked in a Ford plant, and I was a janitor. And I was working at night, obviously to support myself going to school, and I was changing a light bulb, and I'll never forget it. The boss came up to me and he said, "You don't look too happy, Gerber." And I said, "I didn't know I was supposed to be." And he said, "No, you have to be happy here. That's part of the game we play." And I said, "Yeah, but I'm doing the job." And he said, "Not good enough. Unless you're happy, you got to be gone." And that was my last night there. Mm. And I never had a job since. I've always worked for myself. I've always worked as an independent contractor. I've always worked out there on my own, all alone in the cruel, cruel world, trying to figure this stuff out. So you got to say that I was never bitten by a career. Mm-hmm. Never.
0: You've really always been an entrepreneur at heart, haven't you?
1: Well, I don't know if I've always been an entrepreneur. I would say that I was a technician suffering from an entrepreneurial seizure, mm-hmm. like everybody else, until I started eMyth Worldwide. Mm-hmm. And in the case of eMyth, I truly, truly awakened the entrepreneur within me. The entrepreneur within me said, "This is what you're here to do. This is your calling." I didn't know why. I just knew that this was my mm-hmm. calling, and I was going to do it.
0: Was that shortly after your first consulting gig with that Bob friend of yours?
1: Oh, yeah. Shortly after Bob, there was a second consulting agreement, a third, a fourth, a fifth. Mm-hmm. And I began to see all of these companies mm-hmm. that weren't working. I mean, essentially, I was working with broken businesses. Mm-hmm. What I learned shortly after I created eMyth Worldwide, is that, in fact, was the business we were in. We're mm-hmm. in the business of working with broken businesses. And the fact of the matter is, all businesses are broken. All you have to do is walk into them, you can see it. This doesn't work, that doesn't work, he doesn't work, she doesn't work. Nobody knows where they're going. There is no dream. There is no vision. If they ever had one, it was to become my own boss, go out on my own, and take home all the money. But there is no all the money, and there is no dream, and there is no satisfaction from it, other than doing it, busy. And as I began to realize that, I began to ask that question more and more. What's missing in this picture? And it was obvious to me that nobody else was asking that question. You got to understand, this is back in the 70s, mm-hmm, when mm-hmm. nobody was interested in small business.
0: No, it was mainly high Fortune 500 consulting work.
1: Right. Nobody was interested in small business. The guys that I talked to called my clients mm-hmm. the walking wounded. In other words, nobody was interested. Nobody.
0: Interesting.
1: And that probably is also what stimulated me.
0: Mm-hmm. When we come back, we'll explore the rise to success. One over a million copies of E-Myth and 70,000 clients. How did that happen? We'll be right back.
2: Good evening and welcome to New England Newsmakers. I'm Sarah Zapp. Tonight, a one-on-one with Farrah Gray. 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
3: Farrah Gray is the ultimate American success story. He comes from a single-parent family living in the Chicago projects. Following his mother's hard-working example, Farrah decided from a very young age that he would pursue his dream of changing his family's life for the better. And he has accomplished that goal, becoming a self-made millionaire by age 14. You had no fear. And I know you have nine steps, and we want to get to three key ones. And one I think is so key is like you cannot fear rejection. Fear.
4: Oh, absolutely not. I believe that everything we want is on the other side of fear. When we have to develop a healthy fear of not doing what we want to do. So many times we're so afraid, well, what happens if I don't do this? Or what happens if I do this? I always say it's amazing what you can accomplish when you don't know what you can't do.
3: And someone, even doesn't matter what your circumstances are, because people, as you say, can look at you. You were growing up in the projects in Chicago, but there was an opportunity and you seized it. Everyone at some point in their life, don't you feel they have some kind of opportunity and you're talking about seizing that?
4: Absolutely. Most people say you have to be at the right place at the right time. I feel you have to be everywhere all the time with your homemade business cards, whether you're seven or not. And I wanted more for my family. We were uncomfortable, and I feel that comfort is the enemy of achievement. And in order to be successful, you must find things within your life that you're uncomfortable about and that you want to change.
3: All right, Chump Jr., I know where you're coming from. Thank you very much, Farrah.
4: Thank you for having me.
3: Appreciate it.
4: Thank you.
3: Good advice.
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6: Thank you for having me.
5: Great for having you, sir. 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I'm going to embarrass you for a minute. Just very quickly, age six, you sold body lotion door-to-door for $1.50. Age seven, you carried a business card that read 21st Century CEO. 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Age 17, financed a comedy show on Las Vegas Strip. 19, became a contributing author. 20, elected as the youngest member to sit in the board of directors, National Association of Real Estate Brokers.
4: How can I give back? How can I be of service? And I created the Farrah Gray Foundation, where I give a percentage of my own money to after-school inner-city literacy programs. So I think that those are a few steps that I feel it takes to be successful.
5: Well, good for you. I can't imagine where you'll be in 20 years from now. I hope you're running for office and making this country a better place, because you are such a special young man. The great thing about my job is I get to interview newsmakers and celebrities and politicians and athletes, and you're about the most impressive guy I've met. So continued success,
4: sir. Thank you.
5: I really mean that. Farrah Gray, a guy to watch and invest in.
7: Gray is an internationally known and respected entrepreneur who addresses more than 500,000 people per year on leadership, personal development, strategic planning, creativity, business development, financial management, and sales and marketing. Former President Bill Clinton states, "I know Farrah Gray, and we have discussed his future. His motivation determines what he will do. His attitude determines how well he will succeed at making a difference." Montel Williams Show says, "Need to know how to make $1 million? Just ask Farrah." Dallas Morning News reports, Far Gray is a tycoon. NBC News. He wasn't born with a silver spoon in his mouth, but now he can afford one. BET.com describes Far Gray as a savvy mogul. CBS News names Far Gray America's Millionaire. Envy Magazine states, Far Gray is one of the most respected and uncommon entrepreneurial minds to date.
2: Tonight on the WB News at 10. He's a local that made his first million at age 14. Now at age 21, he says he's ready to share some of those secrets with the rest of us.
6: Because I believe it's amazing what you can accomplish when you don't know what you can't do yet. There was a story that was told to me about an 8-year-old who was in art class. He was drawing a picture of God. His art teacher walked up to him and said, "What are you doing?" He said, "I'm drawing a picture of God." She said, "Young man, no one knows what God looks like." He kept drawing. He looked up and said, "They will when I finish my picture." So you have to be able to see your success. Because as Einstein once said, your imagination is more powerful than your knowledge of the situation. Well, look, first let me ask a question. How many people believe they're talented in this room? Okay. Everybody. Exactly. The world is full of talented people. But what makes one person succeed while another person fails? Drive, determination, and hustle. Even Abe Lincoln was known to have said back in the day, yes, there will be things that will come to those who wait, but only what's left by those who hustle. So I went around with my little red lunchbox telling people I was the 21st century CEO. I didn't really know what that meant. I had seen it on TV. At first, I was going to call myself the president of my company. So I wrote down, I cut out some cardboard. I saw people passing out business cards. So I wrote down, president. So I said, I don't know why I thought this, but at 7, I said, well, maybe I can't call myself the president. I said, people might get me confused with the president of the United States. So I don't know why I thought this, but I did. So I said, no, I can't say that. So I saw someone on television. He said, ladies and gentlemen, here's the 20th century CEO. So everybody clap for him. Oh, come on out. I said, okay. I said, I don't remember who the guy was, but I said, I'm going to be doing business in the 21st century. So I said, I'm going to write down 21st century CEO. Ask yourself three questions. What comes easy to you but harder to others? What would you do and work for years and years to come and never have to get paid for it? And the third question is, how can you be of service? How can you give back?
2: You don't call yourself a millionaire. You call yourself a realionaire.
6: Oh, absolutely.
2: Now, what's a realionaire? Like, what's the difference?
6: A realionaire is someone who is rich from the inside out. I had seen so many millionaires who were just miserable, and I had seen so many poor people growing up in a poor neighborhood who were rich on the inside. So for me, I wanted both. So I said, I want to be a realionaire. So drop the mill and add the real.
8: It's fun to listen to you, because when anyone sees someone like you have success, you feel so happy for them. Mm-hmm. That's why we all love Oprah, because you look at them and you go, that's someone who's given back. I'm going to read your book cover to cover. And everybody in our audience is going to get a copy of Millionaire. So you can all learn from my stuff.
9: Well, he grew up in inner city Chicago, and he went from being penniless to prosperous. As a matter of fact, by the time he was 14 years of age, he was a self-made millionaire.
10: 14.
9: Did a little better than me at 14, I'll tell you that. I'm talking about Far Gray. His book is entitled Millionaire, 9 Steps to Becoming Rich from the Inside Out. It's a fascinating story, a fascinating guy.
7: 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His book appeared on Amazon and Barnes & Noble's bestseller list 2 weeks prior to its international release. Millionaire was also named as the number one best-selling nonfiction paperback book in Essence magazine.
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12: Good. My name is Bobby Savori. I first want to thank you
10: I just turned 22. You've been my mentor. You've been my business partner for many years.
12: Give me 10%, Bobby.
10: Stop the bullshit. I want money. I want money, Bobby. We'll talk later about that.
12: Okay, so go ahead.
10: That's good. This year, I'm a developer in Tampa. Next year, construction site, Trump Tower. I'm making $40 million this year with my development company. $40 million. Because of you. I'll give you a cut of that.
12: Okay, give me money. I only want 10%.
10: Okay. My question to
12: That's
10: you
12: great.
10: Is...
12: That's great. I'm proud of you.
10: Thank you. My question to you is, how do you maintain your focus? You got many different ventures going on. You got, you know, Miss USA, you got buildings, casinos. How do you maintain your focus and don't fall back?
12: Well, it's a great question. And, you know, I'll say, there is a human trait, and it's called, you know, you rest a little bit on your laurels, and that does happen. And that happened to me in the 80s, I told you, then, you know, I was just taking everything for granted. And I never blamed myself for that, Bobby. I never blamed myself for that, because I had like a 20-year run. I graduated from the Wharton School of Finance. I was actually a very good student. And I go into business, I start doing very well, and I, you know, just had like a 20-year run that was perfect. And, you know, it's natural that you let your guard down. It's natural, I think. I don't want to let that happen again. I'm not saying it won't, because it's possible that it will. But it's a little bit of a natural instinct when you've had years and years of success that you sort of take it a little bit easier. The fact is, as I told you, Bobby, you have to stay focused, keep great people, but you just can't lose sight of the goal. Okay?
10: Thank you.
12: And I'm not saying, because it's not, you know, a human trait is that you will. You made your $40 million, then you'll make another 40, then you'll say, oh, this is so easy, blah, blah, blah. Then you start taking it a little bit easier. You go on the vacations. All of a sudden, the money is starting to erode. You know, crap like that happens. But that's human nature. Try not letting it happen, Bobby. Okay?
10: Thank you. I also want to take a picture afterwards if that's possible.
12: Okay, if I'm here, if you can do it, that'd be great, Bobby. Okay, thanks. Go ahead.
13: Looking at your cards, imagine the feeling of satisfaction as though the goal is already accomplished. Imagine the feeling of pleasure. Imagine the feeling of accomplishment. Let us say that what you're going to do is you're going to give yourself a trip to Tahiti. You're going to go to the South Seas. You're going to lay on the beach. You're going to swim in the beautiful surf. You're going to soak up the sun and get this beautiful tan. Then start thinking about that. Another thing that you can do, by the way, is get brochures on Tahiti. Get a poster of Tahiti. Get a poster of a cruise ship. Get pictures of the things that you're going to do and have and enjoy that you associate. Because the more emotions you can associate with the accomplishment of the goal, the more rapidly the subconscious accepts it as an instruction, and the more rapidly you go to work on it. Now, here's what I use, by the way. Here's what you can use. You can use cards like this, which are just index cards. These ones don't have any lines. But you can use cards with lines, and you just sit there, and you just write out your goal, and as you read the goal, repeat it 3 to 5 times, imagine it, visualize it, see yourself doing whatever is necessary, visualize the outcome, and then just change the card and go on to the next one. The more relaxed you are when you do this exercise, because of the law of relaxation, the more rapidly the subconscious accepts it. Here's something else that you might want to get. It's one of these spiral cards with index cards throughout it that you can write a variety of different affirmations on, carry it around with you, and just flip it. Write affirmations down. Whenever you think of something that you want, write it down. And then just take some time every so often to review your affirmations. Now, one final technique is what is called sports programming technique, which combines all the others. It's used by all top Olympic athletes. It combines mental rehearsal and relaxation. It's based on what is called autogenic conditioning, which means that if you want to become better at a sport, the technique is very simple. First of all, get some instruction in the sport. Learn from an expert. Study and learn what excellent performance in the sport constitutes. Second of all, before you go to sleep or sitting in a very relaxed position, take several deep, deep breaths and relax your body, and then visualize perfect sports performance. Say you want to be a better skier. Very simple. What you do is you learn how to ski, you look at films and pictures of people skiing excellently, and then you visualize yourself actually being the skier. You close your eyes and you do two types of visualization. The first type of visualization is where you look at yourself actually skiing. You look at yourself and you look at your performance. Look at yourself going down the slope. Look at yourself turning, putting in the poles, twisting, and so on. You look at yourself skiing beautifully and watch yourself going almost as though you were a spectator. The second part of the visualization is you then shift your point of attention and you look at yourself from your own eyes and actually see yourself going down the slope. Sports affirmation technique is used by all the major football teams, the basketball teams, the major figure skaters, the top golfers, virtually all Olympic athletes train in their minds over and over again. For instance, skaters will sit down, close their eyes, put on their music, and then they will go through their entire skating routine in their minds while their music is playing. What happens is, of course, that in your mind you never fall. So they program their minds over and over again. And this is based on a very simple fact, is that every time we visualize an action, we actually send measurable impulses of nerve energy to the legs, arms, muscles, and nerves that would control the muscles that we would use if we actually engaged in that action. If you want to be a better golfer, a better skier, better tennis player, better baseball player, swimmer, better public speaker, better anything, you can use sports affirmation technique to bring about rapid programming changes. The key is this: repetition, visualization, relaxation, and clarity of your goals over and over again until they are accepted by the subconscious mind as facts, until they begin to become true in your reality. And if you stick with it, it will work for you.
14: Session 13, Rapid Learning Techniques.
13: At the beginning of this seminar, we talked about human potential and about how the average person uses less than 10% of their potential, how Albert Einstein's brain was removed from his cranium when he died, and it was studied at Cornell University, and they found that he never used more than 15% of his mental potential in his entire lifetime, one of the great geniuses of this century. What does this mean, mental potential? Well, it means the ability to use our thinking capacity. It means the ability to activate the brain cells in what is called the neocortex, or the thinking brain of mankind. And one of the things we're going to talk about in this session is how you can use your brain more effectively, and some of the things that have been done to help people develop and learn rapid learning techniques, or what we call whole brain learning, accelerated learning, or even super learning. One of the things that we know is that the average person really uses not much more than 1 or 2% of their thinking capacity. That we don't use 10%, because if you could use 10% of your brain, you could accomplish anything you could dream of on this earth. Our role in this session is to show you how to use more of it. We know some things about the brain. We know one thing with regard to intelligence, is that intelligence is not a matter of IQ. Intelligence is a way of acting and a way of thinking. When we look at people who are apparently extremely intelligent, we find one thing. We find that they are not much more intelligent than you or I, but they have developed their intelligence. So let's put it this way. Intelligence is developed through effort. Intelligence is developed the same way that muscles are developed. A person who has an intelligence with regard to a business or a profession, a lawyer or a doctor or a business person, is not necessarily a person who was born with that genius. It's a person who has developed it as a result of years and years of study and practice. So look upon intelligence like a muscle. IQ is malleable. IQ, or percentage points, or mental ability, is malleable over a broad range. Remember, we talked about the case of positive expectations, where one student's IQ jumped 25 points in the course of one school year. This is very common. We've had many cases on record where IQ points, in other words, the total thinking ability of an individual, has jumped 10, 20, 30 points as the result of a particular way of learning or a particular way of studying. And we'll talk about some of these ideas. So IQ is malleable over a broad range. What I'm saying is that you are far smarter than you know. You are far more intelligent than you've ever given yourself credit for. We also know that IQ is a matter of self-concept. There are many people who have been found to be extremely intelligent, but because they've been brought up in negative environments, had been convinced at an early age that they weren't particularly bright. One gentleman who was encouraged to leave school in the 10th grade because they felt he was a complete academic failure was turned out later to have an IQ of 175 when he tried to enlist in the Army. After he got out of the Army, he started 6 businesses and became a multimillionaire by the age of 28 because they proved to him that he was brilliant. The reason he didn't pay attention in school was not because he didn't have the intelligence, but because he learned everything the first time it was mentioned and he was totally bored. You find that many people are far smarter than they realized, but as a result of previous experiences, their self-concept has them functioning at levels far below their intelligence, and that is true for you in almost every single case. Now, another important point is learning ability is malleable. Learning ability is malleable. What does that mean? Well, malleable means it can be shaped. It can be bent. It's like a metal that can be bent and pounded. Learning ability is malleable in that you can learn to learn. Wonderful thing is that human beings are learning creatures. You can learn to learn whatever you want. And the more you learn, the more we have found, the greater capacity you have to learn. Is that learning ability is like a muscle. The more you stretch it, the more you use it, the greater its capacity becomes. That the more you learn math, the more capable you are of learning history. The more you study philosophy, the more capable you are of learning psychology. That your capacity to learn expands as you learn any subject. Now, there's another important point, too, with regard to learning, is that if you want to earn more, you have to learn more. If you want to earn more, you have to learn more. This is one of the most important, simple, trite little expressions that you'll ever hear, is that we live in a knowledge-based world, and your external world of earnings will be a direct reflection of the amount of useful knowledge that you take in. So if you're like me, you're probably impatient, and you probably would like to know how to learn more faster so that you can earn more faster, and that's what we're going to talk about. Our third point, by the way, is a direct relationship between longevity and learning. Is that we find that the more active your mind is, the longer you live. That there, whenever you see cases of people beginning to develop senility in their early 60s, you see an example of a person who stopped reading a long time ago and started watching a lot of television. Senior citizens in America watch an average of 7 hours of television per day. And what it does is it makes their mind very, very passive. Their brain begins to atrophy. Their reflexes, their intelligence, their ability to respond and to be alert to their environment begins to deteriorate. The longer you learn, the longer you study, the more active you keep mentally, the more energy you have, the more vitality, the healthier you are.
5: The first thing I figured out and learned, sometimes the hard way, about entrepreneurship is that the core, the essence of entrepreneurship is about making meaning. Many, many people start companies to make money, the quick flip, the dot-com phenomena. And I have noticed in both the companies that I've started and funded and been associated with that those companies that are fundamentally founded to change the world, to make the world a better place, to make meaning, are the companies that make a difference. They are the companies to succeed. My naive and romantic belief is that if you make meaning, you'll probably make money. But if you set out to make money, you will probably not make meaning and you won't make money. So my first thought is you need to make meaning. That should be the core of why you start a company. There are three ways to make meaning. First is to increase the quality of life. My background is a Macintosh division of Apple Computer, and I can tell you with total certainty that we were not motivated by making money. We were motivated by changing the world to make people more creative and more productive. We were trying to increase the quality of life for the Macintosh user. And that was a great motivation. It kept us going through many, many difficult periods. We were waking up in the morning thinking how we could change people's lives. A second way to make meaning is to right a wrong. You know, that this fish is going to die after jumping out. But to right a wrong means that you find something that's wrong in the world, or you notice something that's wrong, or you want to fix that. This might be particularly applicable to not-for-profits where, you know, there's pollution or there's crime or there's abuse, and their very core is to end that wrong. And the third way to make meaning is to prevent the end of something good. That you see something beautiful, something wonderful, and you just can't stand the fact that it's been eroded, it's being changed, it's being ruined. So I ask you, as you start your companies, your not-for-profits, your churches, your schools, whatever you're starting, please have one of those three motivations, one or more of those motivations. If you don't have any of those motivations, I suggest that you rethink what you're doing. I think these three things are the key to starting a great organization.
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16: The top three mistakes that I think athletes make are, number one, visualizing the perfect scenario and only seeing the perfect race, the perfect event, the perfect outcome. And that's important to do, but if you only do that, then you're caught off guard if something else happens. So what you need to do instead is, what I teach my athletes is to visualize all the different scenarios that could happen and then have a plan for getting through each one successfully. So I work on visualizing, you know, coming from behind, being in front, being neck and neck with someone, visualize the weather not going right, visualize all the different possible things that could come up, and then see yourself having a plan for each one of those. Most of us only have a plan A, but we want to have a plan B. And the second mistake that athletes make, I feel, is seeing the mistakes in their minds, going over and over the mess-ups. And as soon as we make a mistake, of course, the body, we visualize that, and the body follows those mental instructions. So I teach people to be able to be like a film director. If you see that mistake in your mind, you can say, cut, you know, go back, visualize it exactly how you want, and keep visualizing it so you get the perfect picture in your mind. And then the third mistake that people make, I think, is getting too hyped up, not finding that right energy level before their event. They get too hyped up or they get too relaxed, and so they aren't able to, you know, really perform at their best. So you need to find that right energy level for you.
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I want you really right now, once again, to start thinking about your goals and about your dreams. And as you begin to envision them, one of the things that I think that's very important that we have to always go back to, as you look at your goals and dreams, and I want you to expand them, and it's very important to realize that I found that most people fail in life, not because they aim too high and miss. Most people fail in life because they did just like I did for so many years. They aimed too low and hit. They didn't believe in themselves. So I want you right now, as we begin to think about the lessons and all the things that you've experienced and all of the comments and stories and strategies and lessons that you've had, I think it's time to revisit and look at your goals and dreams, and let's raise the bar. I remember as a kid, we would be in the backyard and we would play jump, and somebody would get on one side of the stick, my sister and then my brother, we would run and we'd jump over it. And then they say, raise it up a little bit higher. We have to back up and we run and we'd jump over it again. And then we say, raise it up a little higher. And the higher it got, we had to begin to change our approach and how we're going to get over the bar. And that's the same thing in life. And so right now, I want you to think about your goals and dreams as you begin to raise them a little higher. And I want you to say with me, it's possible. It's possible. You know, the easiest thing that I do is speak and train people how to speak. Go into prisons and juvenile detention centers and to high schools and colleges. Speak before thousands of people. I can do that in my sleep. Let me share with you the most difficult thing I've ever done in my life, and it took me years to do, and that was to believe that it was possible, to believe that I can do it. Given my circumstances, born in an abandoned building on a floor, being adopted, being labeled educable mentally retarded, failing twice in school, no college training, never worked for a major corporation, to believe that I had something of value to say, that somebody would want to listen to me, to believe that somebody would pay me to talk to them. Have you ever thought about something you wanted to do and you talk yourself out of it? I remember going to see Zig Ziglar, who I consider the number one motivational speaker on the planet, and Dr. Norman Vincent Peale when he was alive, and Robert Schuller. I used to see them and I would be so pumped up and inspired after hearing Jim Rohn, who recently passed, one of the great motivational speakers of all time, and Charlie Tremendous Jones. And I would go to my car pumped up, saying, yes, yes, yes, I can. And then after a while, my mental conditioning would kick in. And I would say, Les Brown, you can't do that. You don't have a college education. Les Brown, you can't do that. You don't even know who your parents are. Les Brown, you can't do that. You failed twice in school. Come on. You ever thought about something you wanted to do and you talk yourself out of it? There's a proverb that says, if there's no enemy within, the enemy outside can do us no harm. That's why it's important that you make it a point every day to review these lessons, to get them deep, not only in the conscious mind, but the subconscious mind, and get them in your spirit. Well, how often should I do it? Do it until you are producing the results. That's how often you should do it. And you never stop, because once you stop, that's when those negative thoughts will come back. Once you stop, that's when you will begin to doubt yourself. Once you stop, I'm telling you what I know. Yes. Every day, it's a selling job on you. It's possible. I can do this. I can make this happen. No matter how bad it is or how bad it gets, I'm going to make it. It's possible. Yes, your dream is possible. Say that to yourself every day. Feed your mind with words that you write and words that you hear and words that you speak to yourself. Feed your faith, and your doubts will starve to death. Say to yourself, it's possible. It's possible. It's possible. Even when you have no evidence to point to, say to yourself, it's possible. There's nothing as powerful as a made-up mind. It's a struggle sometimes to do that, especially when you have people around you telling you that it's not possible, that you can't do it, and they're constantly pointing out your failures of the past, constantly reminding you of all of the things that you don't have going for you.
I'm reminded of a story of two little boys that were playing on some ice during the winter. And as they got further out on this ice, one fell through the thin ice. And so the little fellow that was still on top of the ice, he was trying to save his little buddy. And he couldn't reach him. He was trying to pull him. He could see him through the thin ice as he got further away from him, struggling. And he couldn't reach him, and he's trying to break the ice, and he couldn't do it. And he looked around, and he saw a tree in the distance, and he ran, and he got up on the tree, and he pulled and broke down an enormous-sized branch and came back and savagely began to beat that ice and broke it. And miraculously, he saved his friend. And when the paramedics came, and they were able to revive this little boy, they were scratching their heads. They're trying to figure this out. Said, how could this little pruny fellow go up in a tree and break off a branch this size and then come back and beat and break the ice and save his friend? They thought it was just miraculous. It was baffling. And an old guy who was there said, I can tell you how he did it. And they said, how? How did he do it? And he said, there was no one here to tell him that he couldn't do it. Whoa. What could you do? What could I do? What could all of us do if we did not have the naysayers in our lives? That we believe naively, like that little boy, that it was possible. What would you do if failure was not on the table? Do you realize that 87% of people allow the fear of failure to outweigh their desire to succeed, because they've been convinced by the evidence, by being practical, by being logical, by being realistic. I did that. Leslie, yes. You're going to speak for corporations? Yes. Leslie, do they have a college education? Yes. Do you? Wesley, you know that I don't have a college education. Leslie, are these people experienced? Yes. Are there people with PhDs and MBAs that they could choose rather than choose you? Yes. So you don't have a college education. You have no experience. You're talking about becoming a speaker, and they're going to reach over people with PhDs and MBAs and years of experience and choose you. Are you being realistic? Come on, Leslie. Come on, Leslie. You can't do this. My brother, he's a wonderful person. And he constantly reminded me that I couldn't do what I'm doing now. But that really wasn't the bad part. The real bad part was I convinced myself that I couldn't do it. Not only because of those things that he pointed out, being practical and realistic, but also that within myself, I didn't believe what Mike Williams, my mentor, said was possible for me. Have you ever had somebody who believed and saw something for you that you didn't see for yourself? And here's how I escaped that. I discovered that sometimes you have to believe in somebody's belief in you until your belief kicks in. So here's what I am believing for you. The goals that you right now have, the things that you have envisioned for yourself, this is a reflection. What you've done thus far and what you are engaged in doing is what's possible for you right now. But there's even more. You don't even know what's in the future. Eye has not seen. Ear has not heard. If you believe in yourself, if you constantly remind yourself after every defeat, after every setback, every time you get knocked down, I've got a saying, if life knocks you down, try and land on your back, because if you can look up, you can get up. See, a lot of people, because of failure, they stop believing. Let me share something with you. You will fail your way to success. Yes. 8 out of 10 millionaires have been financially bankrupt. You will fail your way to success. It doesn't matter how many times you fail. It doesn't matter how many times people tell you that you can't do it. It doesn't matter if you don't have a dime in the bank. You will fail your way to success. What's very important is you're believing in yourself. You're constantly saying, somehow, some way, I'm going to make it. I remember a lady out of Detroit, Michigan. They call her Martha Jean the Queen. And she had a motivational message she gave all the time on the radio. And the question she would ask was, do you really want to win?
Do you really want to win? And she said, if you really want to win in life, you've got to believe in yourself when no one else does. You've got to believe in yourself. See, it's easy to believe in yourself and to have faith if you have a good

tough to have faith then. And that's when you need to call on your faith then. They said faith is the oil that takes the friction out of living. That's when you need to believe in yourself then and judge not according to appearances and say to yourself, it's possible. It's possible. I can make it. It's possible. I'm going to get through this. It's possible. I'm not going to allow this to get the best of me. Yeah. I don't know what you're up against. I don't know what you're facing, but here's what I do know. You've got something special. You've got greatness in you. And I know it's possible that you can live your dreams.

0: This has been Mrs. Mamie Brown's Baby Boy. It's possible.
1: This program is brought to you by Stanford University.
2: I always tell people that what distinguishes Silicon Valley is not its successes, but the way in which it deals with failure. We live in an industry, the innovation industry, and we live in a place, Silicon Valley, that operates much like the earn run averages for batters in the major leagues. They're going to strike out more than they hit home runs, and they're going to hit less than 500. That's the deal. That's the deal in the Valley. We're going to hit less than 500. It's by definition the case. This is about experimentation. This is about innovation, is about taking risks to do things that haven't been done before. If you could do them with a level of certainty that would increase the odds above 50%, we wouldn't need Silicon Valley. Big companies would do it, and they do it well. The reason big companies don't venture into what Silicon Valley does is because their business models do not tolerate the level of failure required for innovation. The only business model, solid business model, that has been created to deal with failure and still make substantial amounts of money, so substantial that they're able to continually invest in failure, reaping the few successes they can, is the venture capital model. It's a portfolio model, big returns on winners, and a lot of losses. So we live in a world of risk, and we live in a world of failure, and the real issue is, how do we deal with that failure? When I travel around and look at the Silicon Valleys of other places in the world, one of the distinguishing factors, as you look at them, is certainly not the infrastructure. You know, they've got cubicles, they've got they've got broadband, you know, they've got lawyers, they've got accountants. You go to India and you walk into Wipro, Infosys offices, and you swear you're here in Silicon Valley. What generally is lacking is a culture of constructive failure. Constructive failure. The ability to tolerate failure, proceed with your career, and do it again, and take your experience and cash in on it as an asset. Still many business cultures where when you fail, you're finished. And that includes Western Europe. I find that probably the most entrepreneurial cultures with regard to innovation and failure are the United States and China. Chinese are natural, absolutely natural entrepreneurs.

0: more so than India in a sense of being able to take risk and fail. And so the culture of failure and constructive failure is what defines this place. I've lived it. I've had plenty of failures. If you sort of tally up everything I've done and you actually take a look at the money made, not just the outcomes, because a lot of these outcomes are what I call horizontal outcomes, meaning that we didn't succeed, we sold it. We gave it away. We merged it. It survived, but nobody made a bunch of money. But when you take a look at all of that, I've had some screaming financial failures. Go was a huge financial failure for the time. When I tell you the amount of money we lost, it's going to seem paltry, especially compared to things like WebVan, which basically left a $1 billion crater in the valley. But we left about a $75 million crater in the valley, and that was huge at the time for a startup company. Interestingly enough, this context of constructive failure has left me with a very different view of what failure is and what success is, and also gave me a different view of my failures. I would say most of us who are at Go do not see it as a failure in a broad sense. Most of us who were at Go see it as being a success in terms of the development of character, esprit de corps, and the tools for dealing with immense challenges in complex businesses. That group, if you take a look at the executive team of that company, Mycoma went off to found Netscape. Stratton Sklavos went off to found VeriSign. Jerry Kaplan went off to found OnSale. Bill Campbell went off to run Intuit. I went off to run LucasArts Entertainment. And we can go on and on and on. So in terms of failure, it was actually one of those experiences we all look at and feel good about because of the way we behaved and the way we worked together and the quality of what we did together. Now, compare that to Crystal Dynamics, which I did a couple of years later. Crystal Dynamics is a company that is distinguished in my career because it's the only time I ever took a job and got a raise. Every single time I've ever taken work, I have given up cash. And I usually make more money at the other side. Crystal Dynamics was also distinguished because it was one of the most incremental changes I've ever made in my career. I've been running a game company. I was going to run a game company. My goal was to make the second one as successful as the first one. It was a very simple goal. It didn't work out that way. It was a terrible failure for me. Now, mind you, people made money on that deal. That deal went sideways and then up. And so unlike Go, where people lost money, people made money at Crystal Dynamics. Why was it a failure? It's a failure because I failed. Because the quality of what I did was not good. Because I didn't have the passion to persevere and do what that company needed to do in terms of right-sizing it and redirecting it. So what failure meant for me after Crystal Dynamics was very different than what I thought failure meant when I was early in my career at a place like Apple. And Claris spoiled me. I mean, everybody should have the opportunity to work in a company that's very successful. And then in a company that fails. Because working in a company that's very successful, you get a context for understanding what success is in an operating business. But you don't learn much. What you really learn, and when you learn, is when you're confronted with failure. And that, I think, is the primary root of constructive failure and why this valley is so successful with failure. I think you can learn from the failures of others. I think ultimately the only way to really, really, to get your money's worth out of failure, better be your own, right? And that's largely because that hollowness in your stomach, the disappointment of 250 people whose lives and families depend on you, the chagrin of your board members. You got to feel it. You got to feel it if you're going to learn it. And I think some people are lucky enough to go through life failing little or not at all. I don't think they're probably as wise as the guys who have actually failed.
1: I've been struggling with this business for 2 years. The economy seems to be falling apart. I'm ready to give up. What does Richard Branson tell me to do?
2: Do everything you can to survive and not to give up. As long as you tried everything you can, then if you fail, you'll sleep okay, and you'll pick yourself up, and you'll learn. When things are better, you'll learn from your mistakes, and you'll start again. If on the other hand you give up, you give up too readily, you'll forever kick yourself. And I wish you all the best in your quest, because I'm afraid there's going to be a lot of people who will fail. But I think the other important thing is just not to take failure too seriously. I mean, it's something that happens to something like 80% of all small business people fail, either go into Chapter 11 or actually go bankrupt, and that's a lot of people, and some people take that really badly, and they should realize that. It's the important thing just to learn from it and come back and start again. And an awful lot of really big multi-millionaires and billionaires who've been through two or three bankrupt companies in their lives and have learned from them and have come back the stronger. It's what limited companies were designed for by governments. It was to say to people, try things, and if you fail, it shouldn't affect you personally. People know the risk they're having in dealing with you, and don't be embarrassed about your failure. As long as you've tried everything you can to avoid it, don't take it too personally.
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5: If you get me talking about Libby Gill, we're going to be here all day.

0: It's really critical, especially now, that we begin to develop leaders at all levels of the organization so that we can all innovate, take risks, bring bold ideas to the table. After what Daily Variety would call a brief stint as an actress, I decided it was time to go behind the camera, behind the scenes, and work on the corporate side of entertainment, which turned out to be a much better fit for me, and where my leadership skills, my ability to command a room, to lead with vision, to articulate a mission to others, to combine the strategy with the execution, which to me is the art of leadership. Those were skills that found a much better place in that world. So that's what I want to talk about today. Some of the skills that you were hearing before about the strategy, the way that you can create a culture of leadership, because honestly, it's no longer with the kind of things your industry and the country, in fact, the world has gone through. It's not enough anymore to just bring out the leadership in yourself. If you are not creating leaders at all levels of your organization, you're just not fulfilling the obligation of the role. It's not what's in the job description, it's what's not in the description that defines you as a leader. So here's what we're going to talk about today. We're going to talk about some strategies so that you can create that culture of bold leadership around you. First, by developing your own leadership DNA, who you are, sort of the who of leadership. Secondly, by a process, the how of leadership. And this is a process that I teach, I've taught across the country, in clarifying, simplifying, and executing a bold vision for success, however you define that success. And then finally, pursuing a radical sense of purpose, of having a real definition for what matters to you, to your constituents, to your customers, your clients, your consumers, but also within your community, your organization, even your own family. So those are the areas I want to touch on today. And first, there's an old saying, you may have heard this before, if you're a leader, if you're leading and no one's following, maybe you're just taking a walk. So what you don't want to be is one of those leaders who looks around and discovers there's nobody back there. I started my career as a tap dancing bear, and then I was a talking Christmas tree. I was the hand of Fancy Feast cat food for a couple of years. I was a soap opera actress, and then I decided it was time to get a real job. I started temping through all the different studios in Hollywood. I ended up working as a PR assistant in what was then Norman Lear's company. And in 5 years, I had become a vice president, overseeing publicity, advertising, and promotion for 5 divisions of Sony's Worldwide Television Group. Right when you begin to contemplate change, isn't that when the universe just throws that curveball right at you? And for me, that was an offer of a promotion within another part of the company, working for a big media mogul named Barry Diller. And I got offered this job, big stress, but it seemed like a really good opportunity. And as we were talking about it, you know, all the wheels were in motion. And so I had my corporate headshot taken, which is what they do in Hollywood, you know, your mugshot. They give to the trade papers, which in my case were Daily Variety and the Hollywood Reporter. And I just kind of went along with the program thinking, well, everybody seems to think this is a good idea, so maybe it is, so we'll kind of go with it. And I got that photo taken. I didn't really think that much about it. And a few days later, I went back into my office. I mean, I had a lovely corner office, and I was sort of feeling guilty that I was beginning to think of it as my little prison. But I went into my office, and there was this envelope on my desk, and it was from the photographer. And I thought, you know, normally that would have gone to the photo department, but, you know, it was there on my desk, didn't think anything of it, you know, opened the envelope and saw that there was a photo sleeve inside, come back from the photographer before, you know, somebody approves it and it goes on to the retoucher. But I just opened it up, pulled that photo out of the sleeve, and saw
1: an 8x10 black and white proof of my face with every flaw circled in red grease pencil. And not only that, big lines with arrows over into the margins about how to fix everything. How to brush out the worry lines around my mouth, and how to get rid of the circles, and whiten the red eyes, brighten the dull teeth, fix the gray hair. Now, he didn't say anything about the extra 30 pounds I was carrying at that time, but I would have been very happy for him to brush those out. And I sat there, and I looked at this picture in shock, trying not to cry, and thinking, I am not fooling anyone except me. And I just don't want to be this frumpy, stressed out, miserable woman for another 20 years, or even 10 years, or even the next week.
0: Leaders need to really be very clear about what the objectives for the team and what the mission is for the organization. And once you do that and you really clarify, simplify the path, and execute against measurable milestones, then you're able to hold everybody accountable to their specific piece of that vision. I want to talk a little bit about our own preferences and our own style, because we sometimes become slave to our own thoughts and we forget the rest of the world has their preferences too. Let me show you what I mean. Clasp your hands like this right now. Just cross your hands. Now, look down, see if your left thumb is on top or your right thumb. Okay? Raise your hand if you're a right thumb on top person. Raise your hand high. Okay. Now raise your thumb Raise your hand if you're a left thumb on top. We split about 50-50. It really doesn't have anything to do with hand dominance. Okay, now I want you to switch it. Switch it and put that other thumb on top. Does that feel weird? It's really hard to do. Okay, now try this. Cross your arms. Now some people tuck the hand, some people have it on top. Okay, now leave your arm crossed. Look over at your neighbor. See if they're like you, if they're different from you. Okay. Now, all right, enough. Okay, here's my point. Now, what I want you to do, I want you to leave your arms crossed. I cross mine now with my left arm on top because I just got engaged, yes, at age 55. Thank you. And I'm so tickled that, you know, I've just got to put my arm on top. Anyway, so leave your arms crossed, but nod your head. If you are a right hand on top, nod your head. Okay, now those of you who are left hand on top, nod your head. Okay, now here's what's really interesting. Those of you with the left arm on top, congratulations. Because you have the gene for leadership ability. You have a very strong connection. Those of you with the right arm, I'm sorry, there are many other things you can't know. I made that up, of course. Okay. You scientists, I can't outsmart you. All right. These are preferences. These are preferences that we choose early in life, and they just don't waver too much. But my point is, you're all great leaders. Definitely. My point is that our preferences are so strong. We become so wedded to them, it's difficult to change. And the interesting thing is, everybody else's preferences are just that strong, and they're just as resistant to change. They don't want to switch it around either. And to be a leader, you've got to recognize that you've got a room full of people with different strengths, weaknesses, preferences that you've got to meld together into that gumbo.
2: Libby Gill is one of those people who gets it.
0: When you can share the credit and the success with your team. That's what sets those great leaders apart.
3: How do you explain when things don't go as we assume? Or better, how do you explain when others are able to achieve things that seem to defy all of the assumptions? For example, why is Apple so innovative? Year after year after year after year, they're more innovative than all their competition. And yet, they're just a computer company. They're just like everyone else. They have the same access to the same talent, the same agencies, the same consultants, the same media. Then why is it that they seem to have something different? Why is it that Martin Luther King led the civil rights movement? He wasn't the only man who suffered in a pre-civil rights America, and he certainly wasn't the only great orator of the day. Why him? And why is it that the Wright brothers were able to figure out controlled powered manned flight when there were certainly other teams who were better qualified, better funded, and they didn't achieve powered manned flight, and the Wright brothers beat them to it? There's something else at play here. About 3.5 years ago, I made a discovery. And this discovery profoundly changed my view on how I thought the world worked, and it even profoundly changed the way in which I operate in it. As it turns out, there's a pattern. As it turns out, all the great and inspiring leaders and organizations in the world, whether it's Apple or Martin Luther King or the Wright brothers, they all think, act, and communicate the exact same way, and it's the complete opposite to everyone else. All I did was codify it. And it's probably the world's simplest idea. I call it the golden circle. Why, how, what? This little idea explains why some organizations and some leaders are able to inspire where others aren't. Let me define the terms really quickly. Every single person, every single organization on the planet knows what they do 100%. Some know how they do it, whether you call it your differentiating value proposition or your proprietary process or your USP. But very, very few people or organizations know why they do what they do. And by why, I don't mean to make a profit. That's a result. It's always a result. By why, I mean what's your purpose? What's your cause? What's your belief? Why does your organization exist? Why do you get out of bed in the morning? And why should anyone care? Well, as a result, the way we think, the way we act, the way we communicate is from the outside in. It's obvious. We go from the clearest thing to the fuzziest thing. But the inspired leaders and the inspired organizations, regardless of their size, regardless of their industry, all think, act, and communicate from the inside out. Let me give you an example. I use Apple because they're easy to understand and everybody gets it. If Apple were like everyone else, a marketing message from them might sound like this. We make great computers. They're beautifully designed, simple to use, and user-friendly. Want to buy one? Meh. And that's how most of us communicate. That's how most marketing is done, that's how most sales is done, and that's how most of us communicate interpersonally. We say what we do, we say how we're different or how we better, and we expect some sort of behavior, a purchase, a vote, something like that. Here's our new law firm. We have the best lawyers with the biggest clients. 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Here's our new car. It gets great gas mileage, it has, you know, leather seats. Buy our car. But it's uninspiring. Here's how Apple actually communicates. Everything we do, we believe in challenging the status quo. We believe in thinking differently. The way we challenge the status quo is by making our products beautifully designed, simple to use, and user-friendly. We just happen to make great computers. Want to buy one? Totally different, right? You ready to buy a computer from me? All I did was reverse the order of the information. What it proves to us is that people don't buy what you do, people buy why you do it. People don't buy what you do, they buy why you do it. This explains why every single person in this room is perfectly comfortable buying a computer from Apple. But we're also perfectly comfortable buying an MP3 player from Apple, or a phone from Apple, or a DVR from Apple. But as I said before, Apple's just a computer company. There's nothing that distinguishes them structurally from any of their competitors. Their competitors are all equally qualified to make all of these products. In fact, they tried. A few years ago, Gateway came out with flat screen TVs. They're eminently qualified to make flat screen TVs. They've been making flat screen monitors for years. Nobody bought one. And Dell. Dell came out with MP3 players and PDAs. And they make great quality products, and they can make perfectly well-designed products, and nobody bought one. In fact, talking about it now, we can't even imagine buying an MP3 player from Dell. Why would you buy an MP3 player from a computer company? But we do it every day. People don't buy what you do, they buy why you do it. The goal is not to do business with anybody, with everybody who needs what you have. The goal is to do business with people who believe what you believe. Here's the best part. None of what I'm telling you is my opinion. It's all grounded in the tenets of biology, not psychology, biology. If you look at a cross-section of the human brain looking from the top down, what you see is the human brain is actually broken into three major components that correlate perfectly with the golden circle. Our newest brain, our Homo sapien brain, our neocortex, corresponds with the what level. The neocortex is responsible for all of our rational and analytical thought and language. The middle two sections make up our limbic brains, and our limbic brains are responsible for all of our feelings, like trust and loyalty. It's also responsible for all human behavior, all decision-making, and it has no capacity for language. In other words, when we communicate from the outside in, yes, people can understand vast amounts of complicated information like features and benefits and facts and figures. It just doesn't drive behavior. When we communicate from the inside out, we're talking directly to the part of the brain that controls behavior, and then we allow people to rationalize it with the tangible things we say and do. This is where gut decisions come from. You know, sometimes you can give somebody all the facts and your figures, and they say, I know what all the facts and details say, but it just doesn't feel right. Why would we use that verb? It doesn't feel right. Because the part of the brain that controls decision-making doesn't control language. And the best we can muster up is, I don't know, it just doesn't feel right. Or sometimes you say you're leading with your heart or you're leading with your soul. Well, I hate to break it to you, those aren't other body parts controlling your behavior. It's all happening here in your limbic brain, the part of the brain that controls decision-making and not language. But if you don't know why you do what you do, and people respond to why you do what you do, then how will anybody... How will you ever get people to vote for you or buy something from you, or more importantly, be loyal and want to be a part of what it is that you do? Again, the goal is not just to sell people who need what you have. The goal is to sell to people who believe what you believe. The goal is not just to hire people who need a job. It's to hire people who believe what you believe. I always say that, you know, there's hire people just because they can do a job, they'll work for your money. But if you hire people who believe what you believe, they work for you with blood and sweat and tears. And nowhere else is there a better example of this than with the Wright brothers. Most people don't know about Samuel Pierpont Langley. And back in the early 20th century, the pursuit of powered man flight was like the dot-com of the day. Everybody was trying it. And Samuel Pierpont Langley had what we assume to be the recipe for success. I mean, even now, you ask people, why did your product or why did your company fail? And people always give you the same permutation of the same three things. Undercapitalized, the wrong people, bad market conditions. It's always the same three things. So let's explore that. Samuel Pierpont Langley was given $50,000 by the War Department to figure out this flying machine. Money was no problem. He held a seat at Harvard and worked at the Smithsonian and was extremely well-connected. He knew all the big minds of the day. He hired the best minds money could find, and the market conditions were fantastic. The New York Times followed him around everywhere, and everyone was rooting for Langley. And how come we've never heard of Samuel Pierpont Langley? A few hundred miles away in Dayton, Ohio, Orville and Wilbur Wright. They had none of what we consider to be the recipe for success. They had no money. They paid for their dream with the proceeds from their bicycle shop. Not a single person on the Wright brothers' team had a college education, not even Orville or Wilbur. And the New York Times followed them around nowhere. The difference was Orville and Wilbur were driven by a cause, by a purpose, by a belief. They believed that if they could figure out this flying machine, it'll change the course of the world. Samuel Pierpont Langley was different. He wanted to be rich, and he wanted to be famous. He was in pursuit of the result. He was in pursuit of the riches. And lo and behold, look what happened. The people who believed in the Wright brothers' dream worked with them with blood and sweat and tears. The others just worked for the paycheck. And they tell stories of how every time the Wright brothers went out, they would have to take 5 sets of parts because that's how many times they would crash before they came in for supper. And eventually, on December 17th, 1903, the Wright brothers took flight. And no one was there to even experience it. We found out about it a few days later. And further proof that Langley was motivated by the wrong thing, the day the Wright brothers took flight, he quit. He could have said, "That's an amazing discovery, guys, and I will improve upon your technology." But he didn't. He wasn't first. He didn't get rich. He didn't get famous. So he quit. People don't buy what you do, they buy why you do it. And if you talk about what you believe, you will attract those who believe what you believe. Well, why is it important to attract those who believe what you believe? Something called the law of diffusion of innovation. And if you don't know the law, you definitely know the terminology. The first 2.5% of our population are our innovators. The next 13.5% of our population are our early adopters. The next 34% are your early majority, your late majority, and your laggards. The only reason these people buy touch-tone phones is because you can't buy rotary phones anymore. We all sit at various places at various times on the scale, but what the law of diffusion of innovation tells us is that if you want mass market success or mass market acceptance of an idea, you cannot have it until you achieve this tipping point between 15 and 18% market penetration, and then the system tips. And I love asking businesses, what's your conversion on new business? And they love to tell you, oh, it's about 10%, proudly. Well, you can trip over 10% of the customers. We all have about 10% who just get it. That's how we describe them, right? That's like that gut feeling, oh, they just get it. The problem is, how do you find the ones that just get it before you're doing business with them versus the ones who don't get it? So it's this here, this little gap, that you have to close, as Geoffrey Moore calls it, crossing the chasm. Because you see, the early majority will not try something until someone else has tried it first. And these guys, the innovators and the early adopters, they're comfortable making those gut decisions. They're more comfortable making those intuitive decisions that are driven by what they believe about the world and not just what product is available. These are the people who stood online for 6 hours to buy an iPhone when they first came out, when you could have just walked into the store the next week and bought one off the shelf. These are the people who spent $40,000 on flat screen TVs when they first came out, even though the technology was substandard. And by the way, they didn't do it because the technology was so great. They did it for themselves. It's because they wanted to be first. People don't buy what you do, they buy why you do it. And what you do simply proves what you believe. In fact, people will do the things that prove what they believe. The reason that person bought the iPhone in the first 6 hours, or stood in line for 6 hours, was because of what they believed about the world and how they wanted everybody to see them. They were first. People don't buy what you do, they buy why you do it. So let me give you a famous example, a famous failure and a famous success of the law of diffusion of innovation. First, the famous failure. It's a commercial example. As we said before a second ago, the recipe for success is money and the right people and the right market conditions, right? You should have success then. Look at TiVo. From the time TiVo came out about 8 or 9 years ago to this current day, they are the single highest quality product on the market. Hands down, there is no dispute. They were extremely well-funded. Market conditions were fantastic. I mean, we use TiVo as a verb. I TiVo stuff on my piece of junk Time Warner DVR all the time. But TiVo is a commercial failure. They've never made money. And when they went IPO, their stock was at about $30 or $40 and then plummeted, and it's never traded above 10. In fact, I don't think it's even traded above 6, except for a couple of little spikes. Because you see, when TiVo launched their product, they told us all what they had. They said, we have a product that pauses live TV, skips commercials, rewinds live TV and memorizes your viewing habits without you even asking. And the cynical majority said, we don't believe you. We don't need it. We don't like it. You're scaring us. What if they had said, if you're the kind of person who likes to have total control over every aspect of your life, boy, do we have a product for you. It pauses live TV, skips commercials, memorizes your viewing habits, etc., etc. People don't buy what you do, they buy why you do it, and what you do simply serves as the proof of what you believe. Now let me give you a successful example of the law of diffusion of innovation. In the summer of 1963, 250,000 people showed up on the Mall in Washington to hear Dr. King speak. They sent out no invitations, and there was no website to check the date. How do you do that? Well, Dr. King wasn't the only man in America who was a great orator. He wasn't the only man in America who suffered in a pre-civil rights America. In fact, some of his ideas were bad. But he had a gift. He didn't go around telling people what needed to change in America. He went around and told people what he believed. "I believe, I believe, I believe," he told people. And people who believed what he believed took his cause and they made it their own, and they told people. And some of those people created structures to get the word out to even more people. And lo and behold, 250,000 people showed up on the right day, on the right time, to hear him speak. How many of them showed up for him? Zero. They showed up for themselves. It's what they believed about America that got them to travel on a bus for 8 hours to stand in the sun in Washington in the middle of August. It's what they believed. And it wasn't about black versus white. 25% of the audience was white. Dr. King believed that there are two types of laws in this world, those that are made by a higher authority and those that are made by man. And not until all the laws that are made by man are consistent with the laws that are made by the higher authority will we live in a just world. It just so happens that the civil rights movement was the perfect thing to help him bring his cause to life. We followed not for him, but for ourselves. And by the way, he gave the "I have a dream" speech, not the "I have a plan" speech. Listen to politicians now with their comprehensive 12-point plans. They're not inspiring anybody. Because there are leaders and there are those who lead. Leaders hold a position of power or authority, but those who lead inspire us. Whether they're individuals or organizations, we follow those who lead, not because we have to, but because we want to. We follow those who lead, not for them, but for ourselves. And it's those who start with why that have the ability to inspire those around them or find others who inspire them. Thank you very much.
4: Peg Neuhauser has been in the business of management and organizational change for more than 18 years. As a consultant with degrees in both psychology and sociology, combined with her practical experience working in the corporate world, she brings a fresh perspective. Targeting areas like conflict resolution, mediation, and dealing with difficult people, Peg uses culture as a means of implementing corporate change. Highly respected in her field, Peg has been featured in and written for journals, magazines, and newspapers all over the world. Culture.com, Building Corporate Culture in the Connected Workplace, was co-authored by Peg Neuhauser. She's also written Corporate Legends and Lore, as well as Tribal Warfare in Organizations, Turning Tribal Conflict into Negotiated Peace. Tribal Warfare in Organizations. In addition to being the title of Peg's first book, Tribal Warfare is real. Sooner or later, it happens in every organization, and Peg Neuhauser knows how to deal with it.
5: What I have discovered over the years, from my background in sociology and then working in organizations once I got out in the world, is that we're just as tribal as we ever were in terms of our behavior. And that's what I'm going to talk about this lunchtime with you and give you some tips and some thoughts and ideas about how to deal with that. I would certainly say, as Rich was saying, it's not the kind of thing you want to give up on and just assume it's always going to be that way. Although the bad news, I guess, maybe is it is always going to be that way, because that's human nature. It's been with us forever, and so it's always something that you have to face and deal with. I think the solution, however, is not necessarily to ignore it, because it can get worse, frankly, if you do that, but just basically to kind of whittle away at it, is often how I think of it, is you're always trying to push as far as you can of creating some linkages and bridges between people, knowing that the reality is of how people are and groups are, there's always going to be a struggle, there's always going to be differences of opinion. And frankly, that's probably not a bad thing, because some of the best ideas you'll get in any organization are if you can stand it in terms of dealing with the differences in the and the frictions that occur, and figure out how to get the best of both or all the different groups you deal with. I often think of it as you want the best out of the collective IQ of the group you're working with. So my last tip and piece of advice to you as I close today will be around about humor. As I'm sure all of you have discovered many times in your career, sometimes if you can make people laugh, that'll just cut the tension like nothing else will. And there's a terrific story. It's a true story. It's part of why I like it. That a man named Nirenberg tells. He does negotiations work and has written a lot of books about it. And the story is about he was in a conference room with a client sitting on one side of the conference table, and they were in a negotiation. The man was there from the other company sitting on the other side of the table, and they reached a deadlock. And it was a very angry deadlock. So the man from the other company was furious, leaped out of his chair, grabbed his briefcase, turned on his heel, stormed out of the door, and slammed the door behind him. Boom. Very dramatic exit from the room. The people sitting at the table just stared at the door and were stunned, because they knew the man had just walked into the closet of the conference room. This is a true story. Now, this could happen to any of us in this room. Can you imagine? I'd die. I would die. Well, they just sat there at the table, stunned. Nobody said a word. You know, they were all just paralyzed, staring at the door, because there was no sound, no movement, nothing. About a minute went past. Finally, the door flung open. The guy leaped out, still carrying his briefcase, and yelled, "Ta-da!" They all laughed. I mean, what else would you do? He came back over and sat down, and they reached an agreement in 10 minutes. True story.
4: Culture.com. It's a clicks and mortar world. Traditional companies are constantly struggling to play catch up. Success comes to those that are willing to bridge the gap between the old and new ways of doing business.
5: The CEO of the company, Charles Morgan, told me this story, and it has a name. It's the 100 Days story at Axiom, and it had just finished at the time I interviewed him. And he said what happened was they were working on a product development that had taken forever. It bogged down. It was really important to the future of the company. So one day when he was meeting with some of the key engineers, just off the top of his head, he said to him, "How about if we just set a goal, say we'll finish it in 90 days, and just do whatever we have to do to pull that off?" And they all kind of looked at him like he was nuts. They started talking about it. And somebody had a calendar and noticed that from today's date, September 1, I believe, was 100 days out. And they finally said, "Well, how about 100 days? Give us 100 days and we'll do it." And Charles said, "A deal." And then he joined the teams. They organized a bunch of teams, and they went for it. And we talk in the book about all the lessons learned from the 100 Days project. But it was a roaring success. They accomplished it with their goal within 100 days. And the interesting thing, they accomplished far more than their goal, way more than the standards they set for themselves. In some of their processes, they took something like 98% of the steps out of processes that were involved from an engineering point of view. Is amazing, the descriptions of it. But he said the thing that was so important about culture is it caught on throughout the entire company. This is about 2,500 people in this company. And he said all over the company, with no one asking them to, people started setting 100-day time frames for projects that ordinarily would have taken a lot longer than that, in HR, in marketing, in all different areas of the company, not just the engineers. And it became a new norm, a new way of doing things in the company. So it had an impact on the speed and the pacing with which they did everything. One of the most important traits that you have as an individual to survive and thrive in this clicks and mortar world is curiosity. Just plain and simple curiosity. The people who are doing well at this point in time aren't the people who know everything and are the ultimate techies, because we have a lot of technology people in the audience today, and every one of them can tell you how quickly even they can become outdated and have to keep updating what they know and how things work and what the skills are. So there's no way to learn it all and know it all and have arrived on this topic. So the constant willingness to not know the answer and keep asking and looking and experimenting and playing around with things. If you think of the theme through all the things I say to you in the next 45 minutes or so, you're going to hear a constant drumbeat of that need for being curious. And I would suggest to you, if you have a relatively high level of curiosity about all this, you'll do just fine.
6: There has been an extraordinary sunrise in recent years that colors and invigorates the entertainment industry all over the world. Challenges our knowledge of circus, creates a whole new format of acrobatic performance. Known as the Circus of Sun, it has allowed us to take part in a distinctive experience. The story begins in 1982, when a group of young fire eaters, jugglers, and stilt workers banded together in Quebec. 2 years later, Cirque du Soleil was born with the financial assistance of the Quebec government. Since then, it introduced some utterly new concepts of performances, which included a striking, dramatic mix of the circus art, street entertainment, staged under magical lighting, and set to original music. With not a single animal in the ring, getting rid of all the mystery elements of circus except big talk, crown, and aerobatics, circus difference is clear from the very beginning. It now has almost 4,000 employees from over 40 different countries, where over 1,000 artists involved and has performed the shows in over 200 different cities all over the world. Cirque du Soleil has gradually increased the number of shows. They determine the main style of each show on different culture or other elements, targeting markets in various places. Moreover, they aim to attract all age groups rather than only children, as the previous circus industry did. It now runs 6 touring shows and 9 resident shows globally. Cirque du Soleil will add new shows in Los Angeles, Japan, Macau, and Dubai. Apart from shows, they also gather their sales of close to $1 billion from audios, videos, books, and licensing agreements. In Interbrand's pool of brands with the most global impact, Cirque ranked 22nd, ahead of the likes of McDonald's, Microsoft, Volkswagen, and Disney. Each show is a living prototype that never stops evolving. Each act is collaboration between artists and everyone else involved. They co-create and continuously improve with each performance. There are no special effects, but rather humans behaving as superhuman. Cirque du Soleil's unusual programs demand unique sets and equipment. It has to be extremely creative and innovative. It carefully devised its marketing strategies and conducts extensive research to design the sets and stages. There is incredible amount of painstaking work that goes into the production of costumes, hats, and other props. Everything here is customized and handmade for each individual performer. Cirque even has a shoemaking team, which produces 3,000 pairs of shoes annually. Cirque spent $165 million to build a theatrical car at the MGM Grand in Las Vegas. The theatrical stage had 2 huge moving platforms, which were controlled by a crane and used 4,000 gallons of hydraulic fluid. Setting the opening night requires transporting up to 80 performers, 20 technicians, 800 tons of equipment, 70 containers, portable warehouses, 4 generators, and even a school. all in all, it takes 8 days to set up Circus self-sufficient village and 3 days to dismantle it. Cirque combines the thrill of the circus with the high production values and intellectual sophistication of the theatre to create a new art form, and along with it, a new blue ocean market. However, do they have competitors?
7: We do have competition because we're all fighting for the same consumer. But so far we have been lucky because no one has been able to copy the kind of shows at the same level than we are.
6: Innovation is the secret behind every successful product. 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
8: We're looking for ideas and inspirations and talented people at the same time. We have about 50 people in our casting department at Montreal who literally scour the world seeking ideas and talent.
6: By offering unprecedented entertainment, Cirque has created a blue ocean strategy by creating demand and developing a new market space where competition is non-existent. Instead of being considered as just another circus company in a declining industry, it redefined its market by fusing art and entertainment. At the same time, the company has been able to reduce its cost dramatically by getting rid of the most costly elements of the circus, hence achieving differentiation and low cost. The company also strategically prices its tickets against that of the theatre, allowing it to lift the price point of the circus industry, hence capturing the adult market, who are used to theatre prices. This strategy depicts the differentiation, low-cost dynamics underpinning value innovation.
7: It's important for us that we continue to innovate all the time, take risk all the time, and that's what we do. We invest a lot of money in research and development, a lot of money in casting. We travel around the world all the time. Time we have to continue to invest in order to innovate, that we don't wake up one day and someone is able to do what we're doing.
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10: The people that are going to make it in the future, the people that are making it today, let me share something with you. History is being read, but it's also being written by people with imagination.
11: He's Les Brown, the powerful public speaker. His message helps people shake off mediocrity and live up to their full potential. His own story is compelling, and so is his message to others.
12: I was born in Miami, Florida, in an area called Liberty City, in an abandoned building on a hard linoleum floor with my twin brother. We were 6 weeks of age, we were adopted. When I was in fifth grade, I was identified as EMR, labeled educable, mentally retarded, put back from the fifth grade into the fourth grade, and stayed in that category until I got out of high school. I don't have any college training, but I met a high school teacher who one day changed my life. I was waiting on another student, and when he came in, he said to me, young man, go to the board and write what I'm about to tell you. And I said, I can't do that, sir. He said, why not? I said, I'm not one of your students. He said, it doesn't matter. Follow my directions now. I said, I can't do that, sir. He said, why not? I said, because I'm educable, mentally retarded. And he came from behind his desk and he looked at me. He said, don't ever say that again. Someone's opinion of you does not have to become your reality.

0: One of the things that I gained from listening to Les was being able to be more focused at work. If there were challenges taking place, rather than allowing them to scatter my energy, I would focus on what I needed to do at that moment and get it completed.
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2: What's one of those keys that will begin to help us to discover the secrets to our dreams? Here's what I want you to repeat after me, please, with power and conviction. Say, it's possible.
3: It's possible.
2: That's all I want you to do when you look at your dream. Just say to yourself every day, it's possible. So find some reasons that can keep you strong when you want to give up. Find some reasons that can help you get out the car when you want to drive past the agency. Some of y'all know what I'm talking about.
4: When he talked about having personal growth before you can attain professional achievement, and when he said a better selling begins with a better you, that put the focus on the kinds of things that I can do myself in taking charge of my life. And when I do that, everything else falls in place.
2: See, here's what I'm looking at. What are the uses for your life right now that you haven't even reached for yet? See, I believe that when you don't have enough encouragement to act on your dreams or ideas, or you're not enlightened enough, that life will act on you. You've got to continue to work on yourself personally, to work on yourself professionally, to continue to achieve technical mastery of the information that's out here. You've got to set high standards that will begin to set the pace on how customers are being treated, who are voting with their dollars. You've got to decide to be relentless. You've got to decide never to give up. You've got to find some reasons within yourself that will give you the stamina when life catches you on the blind side to get back up again, to keep on calling and coming back again and again and again.
1: Fortune 500 companies and professional associations find Les Brown to be the right speaker with the right message time and time again.
2: So every day I was working to develop myself. And that's what you must do. And as I was working to develop myself, I applied for a job as a disc jockey, WMB, in Miami Beach. I went to a guy named Milton Butterball. And I said, how you doing, Mr. Butterball? I'd like to get a job as a disc jockey. He looked at me and said, do you have any broadcast background? I said, no, sir, I don't. Do you have any journalism background? I said, no, sir, I don't. He said, we don't have any jobs available. I said, yes, sir. I went back to Mr. Washington and I told him. He said, don't take it personally. He said, most people are so negative, they will have to say no 7 times before they say yes. He said, go back again. So I went back again. I said, how you doing, Mr. Butterball? My name is Les Brown. He said, I know what your name is. What do you want? I said, I'd like to know whether or not you have any jobs. A disc jockey, sir. He said, didn't I just tell you yesterday we didn't have any jobs? I said, yes, sir, but I know whether or not somebody got laid off or somebody was fired, sir. He said, no one was laid off or fired. Now get on out of here.

0: And I went to get him some coffee. After a while, I would get their lunch and dinner, and I would go in the control rooms and take the disc jockeys their food, and I would not leave until they would ask me to leave. Then they'd started trusting me to pick up entertainers that came to town. Entertainers like the Four Tops and the Temptations and Donna Ross and the Supremes. I would drive them all over Miami Beach in the disc jockeys' big, long Cadillacs. I didn't have any driver's license, but I was driving like I had some. And one day, one Saturday afternoon, while I was at the radio station, a guy named Rock was drinking while he was on the air. I was the only one there, looking at him through the control room windows, walking back and forth, young, ready, and hungry. I was saying, drink, Rock, drink. Drink, Rock. I'd have gone to get him some more if he'd asked me to. Pretty soon the phone rang and it was the general manager. And I answered the phone. I said, hello? He said, Les, this is Mr. Klein. I said, I know. He said, Rock can't finish his program. I said, I know. He said, would you call one of the other DJs in? I said, yes, sir. I hung the phone up. I said, now he must be think I'm crazy. I called my mom and my girlfriend, Cassandra. I said, y'all turn up the radio and come out on the front porch. I'm about to come on the air. I waited for about 20 minutes, and I called him back. I said, Mr. Klein, I can't find nobody. He said, young boy, do you know how to work the controls? I said, yes, sir. He said, go in there and don't say nothing here. I said, yes, sir. I couldn't wait to get behind those controls. I put on an old Stevie Wonder record called Fingertips. I sat down behind that turntable. I said, look out, this is me, LB Triple P, Les Brown, your platter playing popper. There were none before me, and there will be none after me. Therefore, that makes me the one and only, young and single and love to mingle, certified, bona fide, indubitably qualified to bring you satisfaction, a whole lot of action. Look out, baby, I'm your love man. I was hungry. I was hungry. You gotta be hungry.
1: Les has the ability to inspire people to pursue their passion, to live their dreams. And whether they're in sales or personnel, or whether they're just a machine operator, it's very, very important that you have some passion for what you're doing. And Les inspires people to have that passion.
2: We asked Les to come in and give his presentation to our agency force and our sales management team. We wanted to kick off our promotion with a great deal of excitement, and we knew Les would bring enthusiasm to our entire sales force. We wanted to break new records and set new heights in our sales, and that's exactly what Les Brown brought to our agency force.
0: So I say to you, whatever your dreams are, whatever you want to do, march forth. This is Mrs. Mamie Brown's baby boy, Leslie Calvin Brown, saying it's been a plum-pleasing pleasure as well as a privilege. Thank y'all here. Thank you. Thank you.
3: He's Les Brown, and he delivers.
0: Thank you. Thank you very much. You're very kind. Thank you. Thank you very much.

I told Mr. Washington I wanted to become a disc jockey. Someone asked me to tell this story. And he said, Les Brown, he said, if you want to do anything worthwhile in life, you've got to be hungry. And so I started working to develop myself. He said, I want you to practice every day being a disc jockey. I said, but I don't have any job now. He said, it doesn't matter. He said that it's better to be prepared for an opportunity and not have one than to have an opportunity and not be prepared. So every day I was working to develop myself.

0: And that's what you must do. And as I was working to develop myself, I applied for a job as a disc jockey, WMBM on Miami Beach. I went to a guy named Milton Butterball. I said, "How you doing, Mr. Butterball? I'd like to get a job as a disc jockey." He looked at me, he said, "Do you have any broadcast background?" I said, "No, sir, I don't." "Do you have any journalism background?" I said, "No, sir, I don't." He said, "We don't have any jobs available." I said, "Yes, sir." I went back to Mr. Washington and I told him. He said, "Don't take it personally." He said, "Most people are so negative, they will have to say no 7 times before they say yes." He said, "Go back again." So I went back again. I said, "How you doing, Mr. Butterball? My name is Les Brown." He said, "I know what your name is. What do you want?" I said, "I'd like to know whether or not you have any jobs at disc jockey, sir." He said, "Didn't I just tell you yesterday we didn't have any jobs?" I said, "Yes, sir, but I don't know whether or not somebody got laid off or somebody was fired, sir." He said, "No one was laid off or fired. Now get on out of here." I came back the next day. "Hello, Mr. Butterball. How are you?" He said, "Fine. What do you want now?" I said, "I'd like to know whether or not you got any jobs, sir. Didn't I tell you the last 2 days we didn't have any jobs?" I said, "Yes, sir, but I don't know whether or not somebody got sick or somebody died, sir." He said, "No one got sick or died. Now don't come back here," and threw me out again. I came back the next day like I was seeing him for the first time. I said, "Hello, Mr. Butterball. How are you?" He looked at me with rage. He said, "Go get me some coffee." I said, "Yes, sir." And I went to get him some coffee. After a while, I would give them lunch and dinner, and I would go in the control rooms and take the disc jockeys their food, and I would not leave until they would ask me to leave. Then they started trusting me to pick up entertainers that came to town. Entertainers like the Four Tops and the Temptations and Donna Ross and the Supremes. I would drive them all over Miami Beach in the disc jockeys' big, long Cadillacs. I didn't have any driver's license, but I was driving like I had some. And one day, one Saturday afternoon, while I was at the radio station, a guy named Rock was drinking while he was on the air. I was the only one there, looking at him through the control room windows, walking back and forth, young, ready, and hungry. I was saying, "Drink, Rock, drink. Drink, Rock. I'd have gone to get him some more if he'd asked me to." Pretty soon the phone rang and it was the general manager. And I answered the phone. I said, "Hello?" He said, "Les, this is Mr. Klein." I said, "I know." He said, "Rock can't finish his program." I said, "I know." He said, "Would you call one of the other DJs in?" I said, "Yes, sir." I hung the phone up. I said, "Now he must be think I'm crazy." I called my mom and my girlfriend, Cassandra. I said, "Y'all turn up the radio and come out on the front porch. I'm about to come on the air." I waited for about 20 minutes, and I called him back. I said, "Mr. Klein, I can't find nobody." He said, "Young boy, do you know how to work the controls?" I said, "Yes, sir." He said, "Go in there and don't say nothing here." I said, "Yes, sir." I couldn't wait to get behind those controls. I put on an old Stevie Wonder record called Fingertips. I sat down behind that turntable. I said, "Look out, this is me, LB Triple P. Les Brown, your platter playing papa. There were none before me, and there will be none after me. Therefore, that makes me the one and only. Young and single and love to mingle. Certified, bona fide, indubitably qualified to bring you satisfaction, a whole lot of action. Look out, baby, I'm your love man." I was hungry. I was hungry. You gotta be hungry.
1: Any business is reliant on its staff, but customer experience is even more dependent. I asked Tony how he ensures his new hires are the right cultural fit for Zappos.
2: Well, when we hire anyone, actually, it doesn't matter what position. You could be an accountant or lawyer or someone that works for our customer loyalty team, which is what we call our call center reps. We actually do two sets of interviews. The first set is done by the hiring manager and his or her team. So it's for the standard stuff like fit within the team, technical ability, relevant experience, and so on. But then our HR department does a separate set of interviews purely for culture fit, and they have to pass both in order to be hired. So we've actually passed on a lot of really experienced and talented people that we know can make an immediate impact on our top or bottom line. But if they're not a culture fit, then we won't hire them. And one of the things that we're looking for are people that are actually passionate about the company vision, which is to be about the very best customer service.
1: Why do you think more firms don't take that approach?
2: I think because it's expensive, and it's we go through a lot of people. For example, when we hold a job fair for the call center, about 200 people show up, and you know, we end up interviewing all of them in some way, and we only end up making an offer to about 20 of them. And then after they join, everyone goes through 4 weeks of training where we go over company culture, how to use our customer service tools, and people are on the phone actually talking with customers. And you know, that's, those 4 weeks of training are also very expensive. And so I think everyone knows that company culture and customer service are important. The problem is that the payoff is usually 2 or 3 years down the line. And most companies are being run where they're looking for some sort of payoff either in the same quarter or in the same year. But if that's what you're looking to maximize in terms of profits, then you know, it doesn't make sense to invest in customer service.
1: In this tight economy, companies across all verticals are having to make tough decisions. Shea himself recently announced quite a number of layoffs, but was widely praised for the way in which he handled them. I asked him about his approach.
2: In 2007, we did about $840 million in gross merchandise sales. And in 2008, we ended up doing a little over $1 billion in gross merchandise sales. All of our hiring and expense structure was based on assuming we could hit the $1.1 billion. When we knew we were going to fall short of that, the expense structure just didn't make sense anymore. And so we did have to lay off about 8% of our employees.
3: Special guest tonight, Donald Trump. And now we're going to talk about a topic so many of you have been waiting for, that's real estate. And we've got a question right here, so let's just kick it off.
4: Hello, Mr. Trump. First thing I'd like to say is my name is Jesse Akins. I'm from Atlanta, Georgia. You've really inspired me to go into real estate.
5: Great.
4: Everything that I've been, one of the things you've taught me to do is to really stay on top of your game. Educate yourself before you make a decision.
5: True.
4: With the subprime crisis right now, is this the right time to invest?
5: Jesse, it's the best time. 2 years ago, I'd be making speeches and I'd be telling people, don't go into real estate now. They'd say, oh, is this the time? Is this? And this would be against all these people. They pay me this large amount of money to talk about real estate, how good it is. And I'm saying, don't go in. And I also told people, stay away from those mortgages. You know, I call them exploding mortgages. Stay away. But this is now the time to go in. You can make great deals today that you couldn't have made a year ago, you couldn't have made 2 years ago. This is now, and it's funny, there's less interest in real estate now because people have been hurt in real estate, and this is when there should be more interest, Jesse. This is the time to go in. This is the time to really bargain, really chisel, and go in and make some great deals. You could.

0: I think it's the most important question. People, for some reason, it's the herd mentality. They get a notice from a bank to be out of your property in 3 days, and they leave. The bank doesn't want your property. You know, bankers aren't all bad. Some are very good, at least 10% of them. Okay. Now, some are very, very good. And the last thing they want to do is take over hundreds of thousands and even million homes all over the United States. When you get a notice, go into your banker and negotiate. You can make a better deal on your mortgage. Now, you have a horrible mortgage. You have an exploding mortgage. You have a disaster. You got to pay too much interest. You can't pay it. Go in right now and negotiate a new deal with your bank. Don't just leave. Don't just take this legal notice and say, Charlie, we have to leave our home of 20 years. It's ridiculous. Go in and negotiate a deal.
1: Now, Donald, a few minutes ago you said it's a good time. There might be no better time than now to get into real estate. But a lot of people still have some questions for you.
2: Mr. Trump, I can appreciate the way you said earlier was a good time to buy now. Like, you want to buy when the whole street's selling. You know, I have family members that are in real estate, and my brother's trying to sell his home right now. He can't get somebody in to look at the house, let alone put a bid. How much more time do you think we need, or how much lower do the prices have to come, 10%, 20% before it's a good time to step in and buy?
0: All right, I think it's a very fair question, and I'm in this very unusual position because I'm primarily in Manhattan, and Manhattan is going through the roof. Reports just came out, it's just going crazy. But the fact is, most of the country is horrible. And I think it's going to get worse, just to answer your question somewhat long-windedly. I think it's going to get worse before it gets better. I believe that in 6 months it's going to hit bottom. And you and Jesse and all of the other folks we're talking to tonight are going to make some unbelievable real estate deals. I'd almost tell your family, take it off the market unless they need the money so desperately. It's not a great time to sell. But there will be that time. But for people like you that want to buy, I think between now and 6 months from now is going to be terrific. Now, that's exclusive of certain areas like Manhattan. I don't think it's a great time to buy in Manhattan. It just seems to go one way.
1: And Donald, I want to make sure everyone knows, when you talk about buying real estate right now, you are putting your money where your mouth is. I mean, I know you and I talk, and you're saying, hey, look, I'm flying out to the West Coast. I'm going to the desert. You're looking right now to buy property around this country.
0: That's right. And by the way, for the last 3 or 4 years, I haven't been. I've done a lot of deals, but I haven't been a buyer of deals. And I think you will confirm to the room, I told you 6 months ago and a year ago that you're going to have a terrible real estate crash in this country. Would you say that's right?
1: I would say that you absolutely said that.
0: And you sort of said, oh, I don't think so, I don't think so, things are too good. But
1: well, I don't know if I said that.
0: I tell you what you said. She said. She said. Okay.
1: From beyond a home now, Donald, to another thing that you know a lot about.
3: I'm a huge fan. I can't wait to read the new book. I'm also a young realtor in Boston, and I'm looking to break into commercial real estate. What would you advise I do to ensure success?
0: Well, it's always good to go with one of the good commercial firms. Boston has some great commercial firms. Go with them, even if it's for a short while. Learn the system. Learn, you know, you get to know people, et cetera, because largely commercial is a people business. So I'd go with one of the good firms. It looks to me like you'll have no trouble getting a job.
1: Commercial real estate. I've been hearing that we could have a bubble in commercial real estate, and housing prices obviously plunged, and we could be seeing a real problem building in the commercial side of things. Is that true or not?
0: Well, in a certain way, this credit crunch that is somewhat new, you know, if you look at it 120 days or so, it's very hard to get money, so there's going to be very little built. And I think that's going to take care of any really big commercial real estate problem. There's very, very little under construction in terms of the commercial. You look at Manhattan, you look at different cities, there's very little space. Now, the economy might not be doing as well, and maybe they're not going to need as much space, but this isn't like in the early 90s when there was literally an office building being built on every corner where credit was all over the place. The credit crisis is, in a certain way, solving the answer to your question. I think you're just not...
4: You guys, I want to be a little serious with you about some things. Man, I have a hard time talking after that thing plays. What are we doing here? Let me ask you a question. What are you doing here? Why are we all here, really? I mean, I don't just mean literally in this room. I mean, why do you think you were put here? Why do you think you were put in this world? Why'd your Lord make you? This thing looks like a financial services, recruit people, have fun, travel thing. It's not what it is. This is a part of who you're becoming. This is a chance for you to have the battle of your life. Every single one of us in our lives wants at one point that conversation right there to step back with our sweetheart and have them tell us, tell me I've been a good man. Tell me I've lived a good life.
5: Well, this is a bear. I want you to know this is going to defeat most of you. This is the fifth thing you got to do every day for 30 straight days, okay? You get ready? Don't have a heart attack now, okay? I'm telling you in advance, this is bad, okay? Every day for 30 straight days, you got to smile, okay? You got to be happy.
4: We're involved with who you're becoming. We're involved with that battle. This business is a business of who you're becoming. It's a chance for you to live your dreams and achieve your memories.
5: All day. I mean, you got to smile. You got to be happy. Listen to this down, one more part of it. You got to have an attitude that everything's great. I don't care what anybody asks you for 30 straight days, everything's great. You go into the office tomorrow, they say, Art, how'd elections come out last week? Everything's great. Art, how's it been? Everything's great. Art, how's your income? Everything's great. Art, how's your family? Everything's great. Everything's great. 30 straight days. Now, it's sad. Now, I know some of you say it. I can't do that. Okay, I understand that. Okay.
4: But you got to rise up. You got to rise up. You got to make your life happy. You got to live it. You got to live. Don't exist. Don't drift. Don't cower to your fears. Don't get discouraged. And when you do, no, that's the adversary getting after you. Your Lord would never send you discouragement.
5: See, you can't go to work and be smiling and be happy and everything's great and then go home and beat your wife and kids, okay? I mean, when you go home, everything's got to be great. You got to be smiling. You got to be happy. And your wife said, how'd your day go? Everything's great. Everything's great.
4: But I hope you're going to go fight for your destiny. I hope you're going to go fight to make your life happen. I hope you're going to live your life. I hope someday when you get back in the rocking chair or you're out, you're maybe going and saluting some of your friends that have passed, that you can look at your family's eyes as they look at you. Because by the way, when all the meetings are done, all the clapping's over with, all the awards are done, all the videos have been played, it's going to come down to you and your family and your children and your sweetheart someday there at the end.
5: See, almost everybody gets there. Almost everybody's over the hump. Almost everybody has it going. Almost is a way of life to almost everybody, but the winners, they do it. What do? They do whatever it takes to get the job done.
4: And I hope you want to look into their eyes, and they look into your eyes, and you can say, man, we did it. Man, we made it happen. Man, what a great life we had. What a dream. We rode this thing till the wheels came off. What a run we had as a family.
5: See, I believe the most important thing to winning is you. It's what kind of person you are, what kind of husband you are, what kind of wife you are, what kind of dad you are, what kind of mom you are, what kind of example you are. See, folks, you are it. You are everything. The most important thing to winning in business is your attitude about you. It's your attitude about life.
4: You knew the miracles of how we came to exist and how many times we almost didn't make it and how many times we got rescued. I want you to know something. You'd know without question this is a company of destiny. This is a movement of destiny. This is a team of destiny.
5: Positive thinkers win and negative thinkers lose. See, the most important thing to winning in business, folks, is your expectation. Whatever you expect to happen with confidence happens.
4: Listen, guys, the big leagues, I talk about this all the time, but I want you to hear me on this. The big leagues is not Major League Baseball. It's not the NBA. It's not the NFL. You're not going to do that anymore. The big leagues is your life, your family, you winning, you being happy, you being all you can possibly be. You selling out. You rising up.
5: See, folks, the most important thing is your passion. You win with your heart, not your head. You win on emotion, not on logic. The most important thing to winning is the power of believing in you.
4: Here's what I can tell you about all these studs and studettes that have been up here winning. You know what they all have in common? All of them have in common? They don't like it. We love this thing, and these people are super hard workers. These people work hard. They're after it. They're up early. They're talking. They are tough people. They are tough people.
6: As long as it happens. And you keep focused on that long-range thing. That's the key ingredient.
5: We need leaders in this country who can do it. If you want to be somebody, dadgummit, do it. If you want to become financially independent, do it. I hear too much talk everywhere I go. We need people who can do it and then talk.
6: You got to try to get the results today, but you got to build for the long range if you're going to be here 20 years from now, like I intend to be.
5: And this much is what I call a special kind of attitude, a special kind of mental toughness, a special kind of hunger to be somebody. See, folks, I believe you can overcome every problem in business. You can overcome financial problems. You can overcome personal problems. You can overcome health problems, business problems, sales problems, recruiting problems, and still be all you want to be in business. But you can't ever overcome an attitude problem.
6: And you can't take everything personal. All you need to do is work on you getting better. You know, cross your T's, dot your I's, and all that kind of stuff, and everything will work out. Just work on getting better.
5: Everybody wants to be somebody. Everybody wants to be somebody.
6: I say, I can't believe my income's down. I said, man, every time I talk to somebody, I said, man, things are unbelievable, man. I can't wait. Next year, I'm going to make 100,000. Things are moving.
4: You got to be willing to say, listen, here's the deal. I love this thing. I love the win. I love everything about it. And I'm going to fight you for it. I'm going to make this happen. If it's 3 months, 9 months, 12 months, 24 months, I'm going to make it here. I'm going to make it.
5: You got to like you again. You've got to believe you're special again. You've got to get this high school-like enthusiasm in your life again. Now, you know what?
4: This is where I want to live my life. This is where I want my kids to be around. This is where I want my grandkids to be around, my wife to be around. She may not be with me yet, but she's going to be when I start making a bunch of money. And she will be. This is where I want to build my life. I hope you feel that way like I do.
6: Man, I just hired a good guy. He's going to be a stud. Every time I talk to anybody, it's how great it was. How incredible things were.
5: Life gives you what you'll fight for. See, life don't give you what you want. Life don't give you what you'd love to have. Everybody would love to be successful, right?
6: But you're at, where you're at now is temporary. It's not permanent.
5: Everybody wants success. They want financial independence. Life gives you what you will excel.
6: I'm always trying to look for something to make my business move.
5: If you will excel failure, hardships, disappointment, that's exactly what life's going to give you, right?
6: I want to be a leader. That's my decision. I chose to be a leader.
5: If you want to win, you got to show up and demand for yourself success and fulfillment and happiness.
4: Don't quit. Stick it out. It'll happen someday if you talk to enough people. Don't give in. Don't quit on the battlefield. Don't lay your weapons down and surrender. Fight until you make it.
5: Like tomorrow, if we're out there practicing, you say, man, I can't go. If I take another step, I'm going to die. And then you hear Coach Williams say, okay, time for wind sprints. You don't say, man, I can't do wind sprints. If I take another step, I'm going to die. Don't you worry about it.
4: Fight until you make it. Don't lay those weapons on the battlefield. You stay with this thing. You stay tough.
5: I believe desire and determination is everything.
4: You overcome that adversity. When it comes, you recognize it. You pray about it. Let me tell you something.
5: It ain't talent. It ain't brains. It ain't education. It's desire and determination.
4: Faith is the antidote to your fears. It's the antidote. You start getting fearful, you start getting your faith in place.
5: I don't know why I'm like I am, but my butt's always burning.
7: The reason you're in this business is to make a difference for you and the people that you love the most that ultimately are going to carry on your legacy or have left a legacy of
5: you. There's something inside of Art Williams that says, dadgummit, you're supposed to be somebody. You're supposed to make a difference with your life.
6: You're the key. Not your wife, not your mother, not your dad, not your upline. You have to be the person that decides you're going to make it. You.
7: Nothing matters. My field of dreams, my intentions are good. I want to make a difference. I'm going to write the best chapters of my life. I'm not one of these guys with the same pages, all fear, all worry, all stress, no faith, no victory. I'm going to make it happen. That's who I am. That's my legacy. If I haven't been that way before, I'm turning the flipping page, man, because the best chapters of my life and your life are yet to be written.
5: See, folks, you can't teach a pig to sing. You can't take a dud and make him a stud. See, folks, you've got to have a will to win. You've got to have a hunger to be somebody.
8: Listen to this. There can be no progress, no achievement without sacrifice. And a man's worldly success will be in the measure that he sacrifices his confused animal thoughts and fixes his mind on the development of his plans and the strengthening of his resolution and self-reliance. And the higher he lifts his thoughts, the more manly, upright, and righteous he becomes, the greater will be his success, the more blessed and enduring will be his achievements. Think about that for a minute.
9: Be grateful. It's a key to happiness. It's impossible to be grateful and unhappy at the same time. Look, for whatever you are, be grateful. Be grateful you have a shot.
8: But you know what? What are you willing to sacrifice for it? That's really what it comes down to. There's got to be an equal balance of something you give up for something you receive. There's no such thing as something for nothing.
7: Because I don't know whether you're going to win in 1 year, 2 years, 3 years, 5 years, or 10 years, but I also know it doesn't matter. I know it just matters that you win. For some of you, it's going to be quick. For some of you, it's going to be longer. And for those of you that it's longer and it's harder and it's tougher, it's going to be sweeter when you win. I want to promise you that. Don't hand that uniform back in.
8: And then last but not least, how big of a dreamer are you?
7: Don't hand the uniform back in. You fight every day for that. You need to be proud to work. You need to be proud of the company, proud of what we do, proud of your intentions. Come from a place of serving people, knowing you're giving them a shot to play in their field of dreams and their lives. And don't ever be embarrassed by that. Don't anybody take that from you. You fight to keep that uniform on. You fight to move it ahead. You fight for your family.
5: They do it and do it and do it and do it and do it until the job gets done, and then they talk about how great it is to be somebody.
4: My wife and I are honored to be a part of this. We're here for you, whatever that means. You need somebody to talk to about anything, we're here for you. We love you. We care about you. You're my family. There is no difference between you and I, except I'm probably goofier and stranger than you are, okay? Absolutely no difference. We are the same. Never quit.
10: And you were playing it too, weren't you?
11: We had the speakers play so they could hear the music as well. I'd like

0: Within days, letters began to pour into the Coca-Cola Company's headquarters in Atlanta. Letters from people who wanted copies of the lyrics, who wanted to know when they would be able to see it again, who just wanted to thank the Coca-Cola Company for putting out such a positive message in such a tumultuous time. Some of them weren't even Coke drinkers.
1: 1971. You know, it's just a little bit, isn't it, like Woodstock, only a nice Woodstock. That is, it's jillions of young people on a hillside, but they're in perfect harmony. They aren't singing anti-war songs. They're not wallowing in the mud. They're not pulling their clothes off. There's something sort of wishful and wonderful about it.

0: Eventually, not one but two versions of the jingle became hit singles, with no mention of Coca-Cola.
1: It suggests that we as a human race do have common threads. We can get along, and we can be one.
0: But that kind of optimism faded quickly as the spirit of the 60s gave way to the 70s.
2: Therefore, I shall resign the presidency effective at noon tomorrow.
3: The erosion of our confidence in the future is threatening to destroy the social and the political fabric of America.
0: Between gas lines, inflation, and national malaise, maybe people needed to pause and refresh more than ever.
4: If you look back through the history of songs, it's when America is at most down that you see the need for upbeat songs. Pack up your towels and your old kit bag, America was down. Happy days are here again. America was down. He said, look at all things you got to look at. We got the world's greatest music, the world's most beautiful scenery, and the world's best soft drink. It was as simple as that. Look up.

0: You need any help? I just want you to know.
1: Of course, some coke ads managed to exert an emotional pull even when they had nothing to do with contemporary events.
0: Want my coke? It's okay, you can have it.
2: No.
0: Really, you can have it.
3: Of course, Mean Joe Green, one of the most popular football players of the decade, and it's pairing him up with this little kid, just wishing him well after a bad game. It really struck a chord. But that ad was transformed all over the world into different cultures, and different local communities had soccer players or lacrosse players in the same circumstances. Hey, kid, catch, and that's how they all end.
4: Again, it's all focused about seeing yourself in that ad, kind of tapping you on the shoulder and saying, hey, here we are, do you want to be a part of this? And the consumer hopefully jumps in and says, you bet, I'll drink a Coke.
1: But America's emotional ties to Coca-Cola would be strained as never before during 80 fateful days in 1985.
5: What was happening in the mid-80s was the market for sugar cola was a declining market. And so folks for the first time began to question whether or not people had actually become tired of the taste of Coca-Cola. Had we finally reached a point a century after its introduction that, you know, maybe folks were just tired of this flavor.
1: The Coca-Cola Company's research and development staff went to work on that question and came up with a surprising answer. They managed to create a new cola flavor that won taste tests hands down, against not only the competition, but the original formula for Coca-Cola. Making a change seemed logical.
6: Well, it's very dangerous to mix logic and soft drinks together. And I've always believed in an underlying theme about Coke, that the company and its product do well when the focus is on what Coke is in. And anytime you have this pleasant soft drink presented as part of the social fabric, Coke date, a break at work, whatever it might be, that works well for Coke. When the focus turns to what's in Coke, to its ingredients, it's always trouble. When you change the formula, you attack something that has an awful lot of built-up mystique with the American people.
1: But in the mid-80s, those people seemed to want something new. The fateful decision was made late in 1984. Press ahead with a top-secret program to launch a new Coke.
3: It wasn't something that was talked about. It had code names, secret meetings, late-night phone calls, all building up to the introduction of what we believe was the best soft drink on Earth, new Coca-Cola.
1: The company's New York ad agency had its employees work their regular shifts, then put in after-hours work at a separate office to make sure no one knew about the change. People working on commercials for the new flavor were told it was just a new packaging design. Even the bottlers weren't let in on the secret until the day before the official public announcement. The big day, April 23rd, 1985. A day all Coke drinkers would long remember. The Coca-Cola Company CEO, Roberto Gazueta, broke the news at a New York City press conference.
7: The best soft drink, Coca-Cola, is now going to be even better. Simply stated, we have a new formula for Coke.
1: Then came the questions from the press.
8: I mean, are you 100% certain that this won't bomb, this new formula?
7: I think this is the surest move ever, because the consumer made it. We didn't.
1: New Coke was launched in a confident blaze of publicity. But public reaction was immediate and negative.
5: All of the taste tests said people preferred the taste of this new product to the century-old product. What they hadn't factored in was the huge emotional attachment there was to this brand.
4: One of the things they say is they were only looking at getting people who didn't currently drink Coca-Cola to come to Coca-Cola with a change of taste. That perhaps they maybe didn't focus on the loyal drinkers and what it was going to mean to them.
1: But it wasn't the taste of New Coke that people didn't like. It was the idea of it, of changing a constant like Coca-Cola. By mid-May, the Coca-Cola Company's Atlanta headquarters had hired extra operators to handle the 5,000 angry calls coming in each day. By June, they were handling 8,000 a day.
5: Just like the soldiers in World War II wrote these love letters about the brand, the American people were astounded that we would change the formula for a product that had been part of their lives for almost a century at the time it was introduced. And they told us in no uncertain terms that we shouldn't do that. We didn't have the right to change the formula of their product.
6: And many of them weren't Coca-Cola drinkers. They're just American citizens who believe that something fundamental that's a part of their society has come under attack. So you can never get away from the psychology of Coke. And that's where they made their fundamental mistake, as far as I'm concerned.
1: By July, the company had decided that enough was enough and held another press conference.
7: The news about the introduction of Coca-Cola Classic ran on the Dow Jones wire at 3:18 p.m. yesterday.
2: I'm Don Keough, president of the Coca-Cola Company. 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And we knew that it would beat the taste of our major competitor, and it does. 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Well, we read and we listened, and you know the rest.
6: Well, you know, there are a handful of conspiracy theorists who think New Coke was a deliberate marketing ploy to...
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11: Was introduced to Buffett, a man 25 years older than him with no interest in computers. But their friendship quickly developed out of a shared passion for business and bridge. Sharon Osbourg often plays and travels with them.
12: It is like a father-son, and I think Bill will tell you that too, like a father-son relationship. Bill is very interested in learning from Warren. And they're clearly on the same, you know, on the same intellectual plane. So when they get going, those brains get firing. It's really quite something.
11: They both have simple tastes and a love of junk food.
13: Warren has never ramped up his ability to consume. You know, as long as a cheeseburger doesn't get too expensive and, you know, the price of Coke is less than a couple bucks, Warren's going to be fine.
11: Now, when you have some time with Warren Buffett, what do? Well, you try to work out how he does it. Buffett really is different. While the guys on Wall Street like to make a quick buck, Buffett prefers to take it more slowly. To invest. And that's the first lesson in the Buffett primer. Invest. Don't speculate. Well, let's talk about making money. Is there a meaningful distinction to be drawn between making money out of investment and making money out of speculation? Well, it's always a bet, isn't it? It's always a gamble.
14: No, it isn't a gamble. There is a real distinction. Basically, it's subjective, but an investment attitude, you look to the asset itself to produce the return. So if I buy a farm and I expect it to produce $80 an acre for me in terms of its revenue from corn and soybeans, and it cost me $600. I'm looking at the return from the farm itself. I'm not looking at the price of the farm every day or every week or every year. On the other hand, if I buy a stock and I hope it goes up next week, to me that's pure speculation.
11: Other investors look at prices every minute, hoping they'll go up. But all that effort, and not one is as rich as Buffett. To help him invest, Warren has a right-hand man. He's not like the Wall Street guys either. He's 85 years old, for one thing. Charlie Munger. I asked him to give me some details, important details, as to what they like to invest in. As it happened, they have a checklist, and Charlie spelt it out for me, item by item.
15: We have to deal in things that we're capable of understanding, and then once we're over that filter, we have to have a business with some intrinsic characteristics that give it a durable competitive advantage. And then, of course, we would vastly prefer a management in place with a lot of integrity and talent. And finally, no matter how wonderful it is, it's not worth an infinite price. So we have to have a price that makes sense. That's a very simple set of ideas.
11: Simple indeed. With this checklist, Munger and Buffett have found some great investment opportunities. Hidden gems, overlooked by the clever investors on Wall Street.
16: I'd like to buy the world a home and furnish it with...
11: Well, hardly hidden. Take Coca-Cola. Great marketing over the decades had made it the world's best-known brand. A good product, a good team. In the 80s, it ticked all Buffett's boxes.
14: What really counts is how the Coca-Cola company does. And that really is not a bet. It's an analysis of the fundamental earning power of the asset and looking to that earning power to justify the price you pay.
11: On that basis, Coke shares seemed excellent value by a comfortable margin. So Buffett and Munger spent $1 billion buying them.
15: For many, many months, we were buying as much Coca-Cola as we could buy, roughly a third of the volume trading, every day for months. We were very aggressive in buying into Coca-Cola.
11: Within 4 years, their investment had quadrupled in value, but they didn't sell. And today, they still own Coke shares worth $10 billion. They invested in other big brands too, like American Express and Walt Disney. And unlike most investors, when they bought, they really went for it. They put a third of their assets into Coca-Cola. It's not recommended for ordinary savers. But would-be Warren Buffett should remember, you don't have to diversify. You break one of the cardinal rules of investment, diversification. I mean, everybody's told, don't put all your eggs in one basket, spread them as widely as possible. You actually do, sometimes, and put enormous numbers of eggs in one basket, don't you?
14: I stick with what I know. If somebody owns 50 stocks, can they really like the one they rank as number 50 as well as the one they rank as number one? Can they know it as well? I don't think so.
11: However Buffett does it, it works. He's grown his investment fund by 20% a year. 20% in 1 year is good, but as an average over decades, it's unheard of. And it snowballs. $1,000 put into Berkshire shares in 1965 is now worth over $5 million. Meet Dick Holland. He's living proof of the Buffett formula. He trusted Buffett with his money in the early 60s. And Warren has made him rich. Very rich.
17: What I have today, it was beyond my wildest dreams. I expected, you know, to do decently and enjoy life and all that kind of thing, but this was one hell of a wallop of money.
11: Holland is so rich that he's been able to give away tens of millions. In recognition, Omaha's huge new art center is named after him and his wife.
17: Well, I tried to thank Warren once. I said, you know, said, really thank you for making me rich, you know. And he said, oh, I didn't make you rich. You didn't sell.
11: We spoke to Dick Holland, and he's incredibly grateful. I mean, it must be very nice to have people who are that grateful. But he says you sort of don't accept the thanks that he would like to give you.
18: Well, I know he's grateful, but I'm grateful to him. I mean, he went with me when I was a 26 or 27-year-old kid that looked about 20 and behaved like he was 15. I mean, so he bet on me at a time when a lot of people wouldn't have bet on me. So I'm grateful to him. I mean, it's mutual.
11: Buffett's down-to-earth approach is beguiling, but can making so much money really be as simple as he makes it sound?
19: It's simple, but it is not easy. He has spent nearly 80 years building up a mental file of everything that he knows about companies and businesses. He works at it all the time, and he doesn't really like to admit that.
11: So how did a middle-class boy from the Midwest turn himself into the richest man in the world? Buffett was born in Omaha, only a few miles from where he meets his shareholders today. His father was a stockbroker, which was tough in the Depression years. Later, Howard Buffett was elected to Congress, and the family moved to Washington, where young Warren discovered money-making.
20: He had several paper routes, and he had a used golf ball business. He had a chain of pinball machines for a while in a barbershop. I mean, I probably left things out, but he was always doing these sorts of things.
11: Buffett had a newspaper round in this rich apartment block. He built it up until, with his other businesses, he was earning more money than his teachers. But the young Warren had his adolescent troubles.
18: I had all these friends in Omaha, and everything was going wonderfully, and then all of a sudden we ended up in Washington, D.C. So I behaved very badly.
11: Buffett got into the wrong crowd and stole golf balls and even clubs from a department store on this site.
18: I didn't need the things that I was shoplifting when I was 12 or 13, but I was just doing it out of the show I was unhappy with the world for a while.
11: At heart, Buffett was a law-abiding citizen. From the age of 13, he completed his own tax return. He was already thinking big.
21: Which, of course, brings me to rule number three. Don't be afraid to fail. Anything I've ever attempted, I was always willing to fail. In the movie business, I remember that you pick scripts. Many times you think this is a winning script, but then, of course, you find out later on when you do the movie that it didn't work, and the movie goes in the toilet. Now, we have seen my movies, I mean, Red Sonja, Hercules in New York, Last Action Heroes, those movies went in the toilet. But that's okay, because then at the same time, I made movies like Terminator and Conan and True Lies and Predator and Twins that went through the roof. So you can't always win, but don't be afraid of making decisions. You can't be paralyzed by fear or failure, or you will never push yourself. You keep pushing because you believe in yourself and in your vision. And you know that it is the right thing to do, and success will come. So don't be afraid to fail. Which brings me to rule number four, which is don't listen to the naysayers. I mean, how many times have you heard that you can't do this and you can't do that and it has never been done before? Just imagine if Bill Gates had quit when people said it can't be done. I hear this all the time. As a matter of fact, I love it when someone says that no one has ever done this before, because then when I do it, that means that I'm the first one that has done it. So pay no attention to the people that say it can't be done. I remember my mother-in-law, Eunice Kennedy Shriver, when she started Special Olympics in 1968, people said that it would not work, the experts, the doctors that specialized in mental disabilities and mental retardation said it can't be done. You can't bring people out of the institution. You can't make them participate in sports, in jumping, in swimming, and in running. They will hurt themselves. They will hurt each other. They will drown in the pool. Well, let me tell you something. Now, 40 years later, Special Olympics is one of the greatest organizations in 164 countries dedicated to people with mental disabilities and with intellectual challenge, And she did not take no for an answer. And the same is when you look at Barack Obama. I mean, imagine if he would have listened. If he would have listened to the naysayers, he would have never run for president. People said it couldn't be done, that he couldn't get elected, that he couldn't beat Hillary Clinton, that he would never win the general election. But he followed his own heart, he didn't listen to the you can't, and he changed the course of American history. So over and over you see that if I would have listened to the naysayers, I would still be in the Austrian Alps yodeling. I would never have come to America. I would have never met my wonderful wife, Maria Shriver. I would have never had the wonderful four kids. I would have never done Terminator, and I wouldn't be standing here in front of you today as governor of the greatest state of the greatest country in the world. So I never listened that you can't. I always listened to myself and said, yes, you can. And that brings me to rule number five, which is the most important rule of all. Work your butt off. You never want to fail because you didn't work hard enough. I never wanted to lose a competition or lose an election because I didn't work hard enough. I always believed leaving no stone unturned. Muhammad Ali, one of my great heroes, had a great line in the 70s when he was asked, how many sit-ups do you do? He said, I don't count my sit-ups. I only start counting when it starts hurting. When I feel pain, that's when I start counting because that's when it really counts. That's what makes you a champion. And that's the way it is with everything. No pain, no gain. So many of those lessons that I apply in life, I've learned from sports, let me tell you, and especially that one. And let me tell you, it is important to have fun in life, of course, but when you're out there partying, horsing around, someone out there at the same time is working hard. Someone is getting smarter and someone is winning. Just remember that. Now, if you want to coast through life, don't pay any attention to any of those rules. But if you want to win, there's absolutely no way around hard, hard work. None of my rules, by the way, of success will work unless you do. I've always figured out that there's 24 hours a day. You sleep 6 hours and you have 18 hours left. Now, I know there's some of you out there now and says, well, wait a minute, I sleep 8 hours or 9 hours. Well, then just sleep faster, I would recommend. Because you only need to sleep 6 hours and you have 18 hours left, and there's a lot of things you can accomplish. As a matter of fact, Ted Turner used to say always, early to bed, early to rise, work like hell and advertise. And of course, all you know, this is, you know already those things because otherwise you wouldn't be sitting here today. Just remember, you can't climb the ladder of success with your hands in a pocket. And that takes me to rule number six, which is a very important rule. It's about giving back. Whatever path that you take in your life, you must always find time to give something back. Something back to your community, give something back to your state or to your country. And my father-in-law, Sergeant Shriver, who is a great American, truly great American, who started the Peace Corps, the Job Corps, Legal Aid to the Poor, he said at Yale University to the students at the commencement speech, tear down that mirror. Tear down that mirror that makes you always look at yourself. And you will be able to look beyond that mirror and you will see the millions of people that need your help. And let me tell you something, reaching out and helping people will bring you more satisfaction than anything else you've ever done. As a matter of fact, today, after having worked for Special Olympics and having started after-school programs, have promoted fitness, and now with my job as governor, I can tell you, playing a game of chess with an 8-year-old kid in an inner-city school is far more exciting for me than walking down another red carpet of a movie premiere. So let me tell you, as you prepare to go off into the world, remember those six rules. Trust yourself, break some rules, don't be afraid to fail, ignore the naysayers, work like hell, and give something back.
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Mike Hancock here, and I'm coming to you from Queenstown talking about branding, actually. And the reason why I shot this particular piece down here in Queenstown in New Zealand is because Queenstown itself has managed to brand itself as the adventure capital of the world. And it was only one or two things that came from a guy called AJ Hackett, which first brought the bungee actually out of Indonesia and Papua New Guinea and brought it to the mainstream here in New Zealand, where we saw bungees off the Shotover River and off the bridges there, and then sort of went from there right around the world. And then obviously what happened is that people started to get the bug for this whole adventure style of tourism, which is a new way to do it, of course. So we went from bungee jumping to helicopter bungee. We went from helicopter bungee to shooting people in cannons down actual ravines and things like that. And then there's a whole range of different things that are happening here. So even while I'm here, you know, there's luges, there's jet boats, there's a whole myriad of things that you can actually do in Queenstown to make sure that you're part of the adventure capital of the world. And adventure tourism is a massive big thing these days all around the world. So in doing that, what is it that your brand stands for, and why do people want to engage your brand? And the why is the big thing. Now, why people want to come to Queenstown is because not only is it cool view, like you can see behind me here, not only is it that, but people want to come here because they want to be part of the action. They want to be here in the snow skiing season. They want to be part of the action during the summer. They want to get shot down a cannon. They want to jump out of a helicopter. They want to get out on this lake and do something pretty extreme. They want to be part.

feel, smell. So in other words, when people engage with your brand, can they taste it? Now, if you're a restaurant, yeah, you go, sure, they can. But if you're a service station, maybe you don't want them to. But what could actually really heighten the senses for somebody when they're looking at an advertisement, for instance? And it could be the words that you're using, the copy that you're using in that sort of thing, which gives them a sense of sight, taste, touch, and smell. For instance, smell's the most important. I can still remember every time I go back to where I went to high school, just down the road there was a yeast factory. And now if I smell yeast, I immediately that 16-year-old kid back at high school. So what elements of that are you bringing into what you do at the moment? And you can. I mean, sight's the obvious one in branding and in colours and all of that sort of thing, but feel as well. People are very kinesthetic. People are very feely and touchy, so they like to touch and feel what it is that's your product or your service. So bring and involve that in everything you do. And taste and hearing as well. So that comes into your audio, that comes into your general feel. One of the reasons I've been shooting these videos at different locations is to give you some different feeling and some different connotations, but also to make it quite New Zealand, which is why I've chosen not to film these overseas, but film them at different locations around New Zealand as well, because I wanted to have a New Zealand flavour, because for me, a New Zealand flavour is like clean, gleam, green type of image. And that's what I want to bring to the branding of these particular videos. So, in terms of your business, how does it smell? How does it taste? What does it feel like? What does it sound like? And what does it look like?

0: time to form the right habits is very early, but it's the right habits, the habits that you would admire in someone else and want to buy 10% of whatever individual that is, they're absolutely obtainable. And if you had to sell short one other member of your class, you know, these deals always come with a hooker, and you had to pay 10% of their earnings, again, you wouldn't pick the person with the lowest grades or anything. You'd think about the person who always cut corners or claimed credit for things that they didn't do, never showed up on time. All these little things that seem like nothing, but they determine whether if you have a 300 horsepower motor, whether you get 300 horsepower output out of it or whether you get a whole lot less. And the people I see that function well are not necessarily the people with the biggest motors, but they're the people with the most efficient motors. And it's those qualities of character that really make an enormous difference. So what I would suggest to you is think about that person you'd buy 10% of and the one you'd short 10% of, and think about why you would do it. And then ask yourself, what on this left-hand side of the list can't I achieve myself, and what on the right-hand side of the list can't I get rid of myself if I possess it? And in the end, you know, decide you're going to be the person that you buy the 10% of. That's enough of the sermon. I'd like to answer questions now, and really the nastier they are, the better I like it, because it's much more fun, makes it more interesting. So let's start off with one here.
1: Mr. Buffett, I was reading, it sounds like you're in Charlie Munger's analysis of some companies very back of the envelope. Could you just tell us about the financial analysis that you do on companies, whether it be like Rose Blumkin's Furniture Mart or whether it be Coca-Cola?
0: Well, yeah, those are two good examples. There's a Furniture Mart in Omaha that's going to do, at one location, $230 million of business. It's more than twice as much business as any other furniture, single store furniture operation in the country. And it's not really run by now, but she's still the spiritual head of the place. She's a woman named Rose Blumkin is going to be 101 years of age in December. And she came over here and landed in Seattle with a tag around her neck, couldn't speak a word of English. The Red Cross got her, got her to Iowa first, and then she came over and started this store. After bringing over 7 siblings and her mother and father from Russia, she started this store with $500 and now has a store that does $230 million. She works 7 days a week. She's working, you know, as we talk, she'll be working Sunday, and amazing woman. And the punchline, she put all these people out of business. The punchline is that she can't read or write. Yeah, her business will make $22 million, $23 million pre-tax this year. She, if you told her this room was, 47 by 38, she would tell you how many square yards that is in her head, and extend it out at $598 a yard and add the sales tax and knock off something because she liked you.

0: But she and you know, it is a real story. So I would say, incidentally, on something like that, that's all the analysis you need. If you can buy into a business that's run by somebody or with their family that runs it that way, our total legal and accounting fees in buying a business were $1,400, and it was a one-page contract, and it just affirmed that she owned the place, and that I was going to get good title, and that there was no audit. I never looked to see whether, you know, what the real estate records were on the 60 acres and all more, anything of the sort, but I just knew that anything she said was so, and you feel very comfortable buying a business like that. I mean, I think that any good investment idea probably can be put in one paragraph. I mean, now, there are all kinds of investment ideas that I'm not going to be able to understand. I believe very strongly, as does Mrs. B, as Rose Bumpkin is called, I believe very strongly in operating with what I call my circle of competence. And the most important thing in terms of your circle of competence is not how large the area of it is, it's how well you've defined the perimeter. If you know where the edges are, you're way better off than somebody that's got one that's five times as large, but they get very fuzzy about the edge, around the edges. And I can understand some kinds of simple businesses. I can't understand complicated businesses. Coca-Cola was about 110 years old now, and now selling 750 million 8-ounce servings of their products a day around the world, per capita consumption going up in virtually every country in the world after about 110 years or so, and it has 47% of the soft drink consumption throughout the world outside the United States, 41% of the United States, and gaining share every year. It isn't very complicated. I mean, you have to decide, A, whether it's a product that is somewhat durable, which I think illustrated, and whether the appeal is universal, which it certainly is, and then whether you have honest and competent management running it, which you most certainly do. You know, Peter Lynch has always said, buy a business that's so good that any idiot can run it, because sooner or later one will. We would like to buy a business like that, and then we'd like a terrific guy running it. And we had two terrific people at Coke running it. All we're trying to do is try and find businesses we think we can understand, where we like the people running them, and where the price makes sense in relation to the future economics. And when I find that, I like to buy a lot of it and keep it. And they're hard enough to find that I don't believe in selling them very often, because it's hard to find replacements. So, are we over here now? Yeah.
1: Mr. Buffett, how do you know when to sell a business? When is it time to do that?
0: Well, the question about selling a really great business is never, you know, because to sell off something that is a really wonderful business because the price looks a little high or something like that is almost always a mistake. And it took me a long time to learn that. I haven't fully learned it yet, but it's rare that it makes sense. If you really believe that the long-term economics of the business are terrific, it's very rare it makes any sense to sell it. Now, if you get into some technology company or something that where five guys are out in a garage someplace doing something that's going to change the whole industry, that's beyond me anyway. And if you try to jump from flower to flower among groups like that, I think you probably have to, because I'm not sure that you can pick permanent winners. But I would say that if you keep it very simple, we own a lot of Gillette, for example. There are 21 billion razor blades used in the world a year. 30% of those are Gillettes, but 60% by value are Gillettes. They have 90% market shares in some countries, in Scandinavia and Mexico. Now, when something's been around as long as shaving, and you find a company that has that kind of both innovative power in terms of developing better razors all the time, plus the distribution power and the position in people's minds. You know, for an item that only costs $20 a year. I mean, you know, the difference, here's something you do every day. I hope you do it every day. And for 20 bucks a year, you know, you get a terrific shaving experience. Now, men are not inclined to shift around a lot, you know, when they get that kind of a situation. So you get that, and, you know, who knew has come into the into the blade market. Wilkinson, 30 years ago, had a shot for a period like that, and they didn't take advantage of it with a stainless steel blade. But it's not going to change a lot. And I like businesses where I think I know what it's going to look like in 5 or 10 or 15 or 20 years. I think I know what Gillette will look like, and I think I know what Coke will look like. They, and it opens up around the whole, I mean, you know, for one thing, you go to bed feeling very comfortable, you know, just thinking of 2.5 billion males with hair growing while you sleep. I mean, no one at Gillette has trouble sleeping. I mean, it's like investments. That's the beauty of the investment business. I don't have to be right on all of these companies I don't understand. I don't have to be right on Oracle Systems or Microsoft or DuPont. I just have to be right on one decision a year. It's a beautiful business that way. You know, I was in the department store business for a while. Don't ask me why. But I was in it, and if my competitor air conditioned, I had air conditioned. If my competitor offered 18-month terms instead of 12-month terms, I had to offer it. If you put in an escalator, I had to put in. All of those were defensive decisions. I had to make those like that. I mean, he was throwing pitches at me, and I had to swing, no matter whether the ball was good or not. But in investments, there's no such thing as a called strike. You can stand there at the plate.
2: And today, we share an excerpt from that extraordinary interview.
3: Intuition. What is it?
4: Intuition is the only way to arrive at truth, even when rational concepts or intellectual capacities fail. Because you can rationalize, bring into rational terms only what is not absolutely unique. But if you are confronted with a phenomenon which is unique, which never will recur, which only once appears and confronts you, you have to resort to intuition, because intuition can handle the unique things that only once and only here and now are confronting you. For instance, on the moral level, what takes over intuitive means is our conscience. Conscience is not just the superego, as the superego being the introjected father image, as Sigmund Freud taught us. Conscience is more than the outcome of some conditioning processes, as the behaviorists try to persuade you. Conscience is that organon built in the human condition, in la condition humaine, which can get hold of unique things, unique offers of a meaning potentiality to be actualized.
3: You sound like Kant.
4: I congratulate you, because it's absolutely right and pertinent, your remark. It is 50% of Kant's teaching.
3: Yes,
4: and there are few people in the world throughout history who really could digest it.
3: Well, I don't think I digested it, but it surely impacted me. Maybe that was the reason.
4: You must have digested it, because it has nourished you, apparently.
3: And it's probably set the soil that on a subconscious level made me hear what you were saying, mm-hmm. and receive what you were teaching and be responsive. Oh, this is interesting.
4: You see, there's a great danger. Scientists are often reductionists. That is, they try to reduce the great human phenomena to something lower, to something that you find also on the subhuman level. If people say, you may find everything actually also in animals, whatever human being can develop, and on a mature level, conscience and love and so forth. This is not true. This reminds me of the story of two Jewish people who were struggling and fighting one another. The one had contended, the other's cat had eaten up 4 pounds of his butter. And then they went to the rabbi for a Solomonic judgment. And the rabbi said, now, how many pounds of butter? 4 pounds of butter. He ordered, bring me scales. And they brought scales. And then he put the cat on the scales, and it weighed 4 pounds. The cat the weight of the cat was 4 pounds. Then the rabbi said, now I have the butter, but where is the cat? You see, now they find, of course, the pseudo-human properties in animals, but then they have to ask, where is man? The picture of the humanism of man had got lost, you see? This is reductionism. Reductionism preaching that love is nothing but sublimated sex. Love is intrinsically more. Freud distinguished among the sexual drive, the sex instinct, distinguished between a goal and an object. The goal is getting rid of the tension of sexual tensions, and the object is the partner. Now, a partner on the human level is never an object, must never be used as an object, never be used as a means to an end. This is Immanuel Kant's second version of the categorical imperative. A human being must never be used merely as a means to an end. And so only on the human level you reach that stage where the partner has been recognized and acknowledged as a human subject, not an object to be used. But one step farther, one step higher, love is starting. Because in love, you not only recognize the humanness of your partner, but also the uniqueness of his or of him or of her. That is to say, only a loving person is capable of getting hold of the unique core of that other person represents his love partner.
3: Somebody said to me, well, if God is God, why doesn't he let us see him? I quoted this from the Old Testament. I said, well, the Old Testament says that no man shall see God and live. If we really were, as humans in our brains, capable of seeing God in a scientific reality type of an experience, we'd die of a heart attack. There are transformers out here that have to cut the electric power down before it finally gets to a light bulb, or the light bulb would just explode. Yeah. I think the energy level, the excitement level, would be more than this organism but biologically can handle.
4: We would also be robbed of our freedom of decision to decide
3: exactly.
4: In favor or against
3: exactly.
4: God.
3: Exactly.
4: If I had to guarantee, religion would turn out into something, would be turned into something, insurance.
3: That's right. It would
4: insurance.
3: Not be...
4: Yes, if I believe, then I'll be happy in heaven,
3: sure.
4: You see?
3: You know what?
4: But
3: the...
4: so I, without any force, only without being rationally forced, I have emotionally, let me say existentially, to plead for God rather yeah. against him.
3: Only if God, well, if proof is possible, then faith is impossible.
4: Right, right. I once said in one of my books, God's existence cannot be proved as is the case, for instance, if we discover some traces of an animal, you see,
3: right.
4: in term or what is it,
3: footprints
4: in form of geological fossils. God is not a died out fossil that we can whose traces we may discover and then say we have a proof there, but God is more than a fossil.
3: Absolutely. Tell me, are there true materialists and secularists? And if they really are what they pretend to be, are they not less than a whole, true, human being?
4: To my personal conviction, according to my only persuasion, I would say they are not consciously, but unconsciously, they still harbor, they still retained a directedness toward what you called transcendence. But not, as a medical professional, as a psychiatrist whose clientele had always been a representation of religiously oriented and atheistically or agnostically oriented patients. I have to be strictly neutral. I am never allowed, in contrast to you, for instance, never allowed, as it were, in extreme cases, to impose my Weltanschauung to anyone else.
3: That's why I became a minister and not a psychiatrist. Yeah. I thought about, in my college days, maybe I should become a psychologist and psychiatrist. But I really felt, Dr. Frankel, that there are some human predicaments that are caused by the value system, and if I couldn't right. impose my value system right. into the therapeutic
4: you
3: situation,
4: the freedom to speak out your own convictions and beliefs
3: in what I am,
4: which I'm not allowed to do, not even in my publications.
3: Right.
4: Only in a few instances I allowed explicitly myself to speak on the borderline between theology and psychology, and then I make the preface remark that what I'm saying now throughout the next 8 pages, for instance, yeah. is nothing that you have to subscribe in order to call yourself a logotherapist.
3: I understand.
4: So this is my private opinion or conviction.
3: Very good. Very professional.
4: But there is an unconscious relationship to God, which I tried even empirically to reveal. You may in some dreams, by interpreting dreams of your patients, find that although on a conscious level they claim to be atheists, there are discoverable some longings in the direction of religion.
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6: We traveled to Northern California to meet an expert, some say guru, on small and mid-sized businesses. Michael Gerber has written 7 books on the E-Myth and has coached 30,000 business owners on how to build a world-class business. Well, thanks for having us up here, Michael. I guess we'll start with, what is the E-Myth?
7: E-Myth is the entrepreneurial myth. And essentially it says that people who go into business are not the entrepreneurs that everybody believes them to be, but what I've come to know as technicians suffering from an entrepreneurial seizure. So the doctor opens up a medical practice, the attorney a legal practice, the software guy a software business, the hardware guy a hardware business, each of them believing because they know how to do the work, the software, the medicine, the law. They know how to build a business that does that work. And it's just completely not true.
6: What could they do differently?
7: Well, you'd go to work, as the E-Myth says, on your business as opposed to in your business, like Ray Kroc did at McDonald's. He built the first prototype, and then he stood outside of it, not inside of it, and watched the little sucker work. When it didn't work, he knew that it was a problem with the system, not with the person. So he went to work, like Deming would say, on the system, not on the person. The person's never the problem. The system is. The technician doesn't know that. You understand? And that's what the E-Myth is all about. Go to work on it, not in it. To build the foolproof system that any ordinary person can produce extraordinary results over and over and over again and continually improve it. Continually. Innovation, quantification, and orchestration. It's the ball game. So I'm saying to every single person who's listening in, you get the first one right. You get your sales system right when you're small. You get your lead generation system right when you're small. You get your lead conversion system right when you're small, knowing that you're going to be big. And that because you're going to be big, It's absolutely critical that you've gotten it right so that you can replicate it tens of thousands of times.
6: Can you give us sort of a brief example of the seven disciplines that are in your book?
7: Well, in my latest book, E-Myth Mastery, I talk about the seven essential disciplines of a world-class company. And they're really entrepreneurial disciplines and leadership disciplines. And they come in the form of skills. The first of those is the discipline of the enterprise leader. The second is the discipline of the marketing leader. The third is the discipline of the financial leader. The fourth is the discipline of the management leader. And then there's lead generation, lead conversion, and client fulfillment. And each of those are a position of leadership that someone needs to focus his or her attention on the vision of the enterprise, on the marketing of the enterprise, on the management of the enterprise, on the money of the enterprise. And the core business development system in any company, in every company, sitting here, no matter what kind of company it is lead generation, lead conversion, client fulfillment. How many people do you attract to your door? How do you convert a larger and larger percentage of those people to become customers? And how do you convert the largest percentage of those customers to become clients? And the ball game of that is mindset. It's truly the paradigm through which you approach the building of the systems through which leadership and entrepreneurship becomes a reality every single day in the company.
6: I know you've got a new book you're working on. What journey are you going to take us on this time?
7: The name of the book is Awakening the Entrepreneur Within, A Visit to the Dreaming Room. And so I'm going down deep into the whole question of entrepreneurial personalities. And if a business owner is really three personalities, I call the entrepreneur, the manager, and the technician. And each of those has a different point of view. The entrepreneur is the visionary, the manager is the enabler, the technician is the producer. Then also the entrepreneur has four different dimensions or personalities within him or her. And I call those the dreamer, the thinker, the storyteller or performer, and the leader. So in every entrepreneur, there's the dreamer, the thinker, the storyteller, and the leader. And that's a hierarchy. The dreamer is at the heart of it. And that's where the heart is. The thinker is the dreamer's greatest ally, because he or she assists the dreamer in taking that dream and forming a structure around it. Without a structure or a logic for it that is compelling, then the dream dies a natural death. But with the structure, that a logic, you might say, that in fact defends or supports the dream for the mind, which has to be engaged, because I'm going to go out and tell this story. The storyteller is going to depend upon a dream that's bigger than life, but a logic that supports that dream in order to tell a story that's going to convince the people with the money that they're going to invest in it. There has to be a leader in place that's going to take that dream that now has a logic, that now tells a story, and manifest it in reality. So these four component parts of the entrepreneur are absolutely critical.
8: This is from, this again points out the essential contradiction.
9: This will be the first show we
8: contradiction.
9: Make.
8: And yeah. There is a contradiction,
9: you
8: right?
9: No, I know. I'm
8: he preaches against materialism, but fills his garage with a Rolls Royce, a new Cadillac, a new Lincoln,
9: no.
8: A new camper.
9: Two Rolls Royces.
8: Two Rolls Royces. Oh.
9: Now, I'll tell you another thing. Now, I wish he was here, the man who wrote it.
8: Well,
9: I preach against material things.
8: Yes.
9: When have I ever preached anything against material? I don't preach against material things. I teach our people and our religion that heaven is not on earth. I say heaven is not up in the sky. I mean, heaven is on earth. Hell is not underground. Hell is on earth. The white man has told you heaven is in the sky and hell is underground, and he takes everything in the middle. He's got all the factories, all the hotels, all the motels, all the electric, the land. I say heaven is a good condition on earth. This is what we preach. I don't preach against material things. And another reason I have material things, not because I want them, not because I see a watch today I want to buy in the Hilton Hotel. The watch costs $6,000. I'm getting a watch for a reason. I have my Rolls Royces for a reason. I have the things I buy for a reason. Black people in America, I'm ready for you. Black people in America do not respect even the world, people, the average man out here, why am I on your show, whoop George Foreman? Why can I get up and talk so bold on TV? Because I'm the heavyweight champion. If I was just another nigga out there working, I wash some dishes, and my opinion don't mean a damn thing. I know
0: right,
9: that.
0: Right.
9: But let me tell you another. Why do I buy pretty cars? Because all of the educated people we're trying to convert into the Islamic faith, the thing is, you all don't have nothing. Elijah Muhammad Ali used to have a little old house, a real house, trying to be humble, and all the Negro preachers of Christianity will say to their followers, how can Elijah Muhammad be from God? He lives in a shack. Shouldn't God be able to bless him with a nice home? He wanted to be humble. He could have had a big home. He drove a little old car in his younger days trying to be humble. But they think you don't have nothing. People don't respect you when you look like you don't have no money. So I got to buy diamonds. I got to be the heavyweight champion. I got to have a Rolls Royce. So when I pull up to that other black man with a Rolls Royce, hey, my brother, come on down to the Muslim temple today. I want you to hear the sermon of Allah. It was a pretty car. Where that watch come from? Oh, my man. Come on over. And they listen. You got to have something. Most people will join a church. You get a Catholic church, any kind of church, and build a church and put gold seats in it, put diamond carved speakers on the wall, put carpet in that church, and watch how many followers you will have in your church. Let another man preach a better word of God. Let him have a little house with a storefront, and he won't hardly have no followers. People are in this world, we love wealth. They respect people with money. So I have to buy these things, line them up. I'm fixing up a home in Chicago, English-style house, 14 bedrooms, 60 years old. It will cost $1 million to build. I paid $100,000 for it. I'm putting all new furniture from Beirut, Lebanon. It's going to be a plus-plus house. I'm never at home. But when I invite people over to talk to me, and they ding, punch the bell, dong, dong, dong, dong, dong, dong, dong. And my chauffeur come in the door, oh, yes, Mr. Ali, be out in 20 minutes. I have to sit upstairs for 30 minutes and make him wait so he'll appreciate me. I don't run the door. I don't run right to the door and answer him. You go to meet Queen of England, I bet you. You don't walk right in and meet the Queen. You sit there for a while, and they take you to this room, and you sit there. Queen's probably sitting there watching the news. Make you wait. Make you think about what you're going to do. You go meet a president of a country. You don't go meet the country. They show you what he's building. They let you see what he's doing. And then when you meet the president, you realize who he is. So I'm trying to convert. I'm trying to wake up my people and help them. So I have to have these things. Otherwise, I'm broke. He's a Joe Louis. His managers take all his money. He made $5 million. He don't have nothing. Now, that's why you see these cars and stuff.
10: And welcome back to The New Millionaire. We're here with Michael Gerber, author of The E-Myth and founder of E-Myth Worldwide. Now, Michael, tell us about the journey from, you know, a few clients to this phenomenal success, you know, acclaimed as the number one small business guru. How did that happen?
11: Well, it's been a long time. It's been 31 years. It
10: didn't happen overnight, exactly.
11: No, but 31 years of dedication. I had a dream. I had a vision. I had a purpose and I had a mission. My dream was to transform the state of small business worldwide, no mean feat. I had a vision, which was to invent the McDonald's of small business consulting.
10: In terms of the systems?
11: Yes, the system. It had to be a system. It had to be a world-class system so I could do it with kids. In other words, I wanted to do it just like Ray Kroc did.
10: Mm-hmm.
11: I wanted to do it with kids at minimum wage, with absolutely no knowledge whatsoever of business, who I could teach my expert system to, who in turn then could bring that to any small business owner for less than the cost of a minimum wage employee. So the mission, the purpose, the vision, and the dream were very, very clear. And had that not been true, we never would have invented it. So understand, we had to invent the perfect system. And that's essentially what we invented. What's missing in every business? What's missing are all of the skills, the knowledge, the capability, and the understanding that's needed in order to create a world-class company.
10: Give us an idea. Like, I have a small business. I'm a mom-and-pop, you know, store selling burgers, whatever.
11: Right.
10: How would you go in? How would you actually go in, and would you help them systematize from
11: everything, marketing
10: to management,
11: everything, to
10: hiring, and
11: everything
10: document
11: they do.
10: everything they do. Like, you had a template.
11: Think about it as the franchise for McDonald's. You got to understand it was a hamburger stand.
10: Mm-hmm.
11: So it was the meanest of the mean businesses. You could buy a hamburger anywhere. You could buy a hamburger everywhere. Mm-hmm. You could buy French fries everywhere. You could buy a milkshake everywhere. So what in the world would lead Ray Kroc to believe that he could create the McDonald's that we know today? With over 35,000 stores, over 600 stores started last year in China. Mm. How in the world do you do that? Well, you take the ordinary, a business that's a commodity, and you turn it into a product. And then you productize the way that business works. Well, anybody can do that. You think about Starbucks. It's a commodity. It's coffee. It's tea. So what in the world did they do? They created a world-class business operating system, which is at the heart of the brand of Starbucks. Mm-hmm. And then you grow it. Because if you can't do that, you can't do that. If you can't create it in the first place to work, like the most successful small business in the world, mm-hmm. which is what Ray Kroc called it, you'll never be able to scale it. So the first thing was that, the second thing is that, and once you see that, you see you can apply that to anybody. And so my job, I realized, was to become the Ray Kroc for every independent small business owner. I needed to bring my system to every small business owner, not to get them to do what I know how to do, but to get them to do what they needed to do to build a brand, to capture a market, to turnkey it so it could be managed expeditiously, absolutely, certainly, every single time, and that's what we did. So we taught them how to do what Ray Kroc taught his franchisee to do, gave them a system to do it, built their system over our system, and in the process did something nobody had ever done before.
10: And in terms of the book itself, I mean, I've read this over 10 years ago, but this was written, The E-Myth was written back in 1985, was it?
11: 1985.
10: And yeah. How did this become such a phenomenon itself?
11: Well, word of mouth.
10: It's word of mouth, wasn't it?
11: It was absolutely the most...
10: Just handed out. I think I gave this to a few people myself.
11: Yeah, word of mouth. People tell me that all the time. An accountant tells me, I give the E-Myth away to all of my clients. An attorney tells me, I give the E-Myth away to all of my clients. So after people keep on giving the book to their clients, and the client begins to give it to his brother-in-law, his sister-in-law, whomever and whatever, and it's word of mouth. And what they say every single time, and this is so amazing, this has occurred over 31 years, what they say every single time, it's the most important book I've ever read.
10: Because it just gave them that simple insight, yet so profound, that if you don't create a system, you're your own worst boss, and you basically
11: Absolutely.
10: Have to do everything yourself.
11: Everything yourself, driving yourself nuts.
10: Now, the interesting thing is, when I was reading your second book, Awakening the Entrepreneur
11: Within.
10: Well,
11: it's my
10: eighth book, I beg your pardon, but you had, right. you had a franchise of these ones, didn't
11: whole
10: you?
11: There are a whole bunch
10: like six
11: of
10: or
11: E-Myth
10: seven
11: books.
10: Of E-Myth.
11: Yeah, E-Myth Manager, E-Myth Mastery. The E-Myth Physician, the E-Myth Contractor, and on and on and on. Yeah.
10: Now, when I was reading this book, it was great that you signed it for me. Thank you very much. The Awakening the Entrepreneur Within, I think it was the foreword or the preface where you said you kind of had a midlife crisis at age 69, and you had this conversation with your mother who helped inspire you to reinvent yourself. I mean, before we get to this interesting story, let us take a short break.
11: Okay.
10: And we'll come back and hear In the Dreaming Room Project and this new book. We'll be right back.

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1: Any business is reliant on its staff, but customer experience is even more dependent. I asked Tony how he ensures his new hires are the right cultural fit for Zappos.
2: Well, when we hire anyone, actually, it doesn't matter what position. You could be an accountant or lawyer or someone that works for our customer loyalty team, which is what we call our call center reps. We actually do two sets of interviews. The first set is done by the hiring manager and his or her team. So it's for the standard stuff like fit within the team, technical ability, relevant experience, and so on. But then our HR department does a separate set of interviews purely for culture fit, and they have to pass both in order to be hired. So we've actually passed on a lot of really experienced and talented people that we know can make an immediate impact on our top or bottom line, but if they're not a culture fit, then we won't hire them. And one of the things that we're looking for are people that are actually passionate about the company vision, which is to be about the very best customer service.
3: Why do you think more firms don't take that approach?
2: I think because it's expensive, and it's we go through a lot of people. For example, when we hold a job fair for the call center, about 200 people show up, and you know, we end up interviewing all of them in some way, and we only end up making an offer to about 20 of them. And then after they join, everyone goes through 4 weeks of training where we go over company culture, how to use our customer service tools, and people are on the phone actually talking to customers. And you know, those 4 weeks of training are also very expensive. And so I think everyone knows that company culture and customer service are important. The problem is that the payoff is usually 2 or 3 years down the line. And most companies are being run where they're looking for some sort of payoff either in the same quarter or in the same year. But if that's what you're looking to maximize in terms of profits, then you know, it doesn't make sense to invest in customer service.
1: In this tight economy, companies across all verticals are having to make tough decisions. Shea himself recently announced quite a number of layoffs, but was widely praised for the way in which he handled them. I asked him about his approach.
2: In 2007, we did about $840 million in gross merchandise sales. And in 2008, we ended up doing a little over $1 billion in gross merchandise sales. All of our hiring and expense structure was based on assuming we could hit the $1.1 billion. When we knew we were going to fall short of that, the expense structure just didn't make sense anymore. And so we did have to lay off about 8% of our employees.
4: And welcome back to The New Millionaire. We're here with Michael Gerber, author of The E-Myth and founder of E-Myth Worldwide. Now, Michael, tell us about the journey from a few clients to this phenomenal success, acclaimed as the number one small business guru. How did that happen?
5: Well, it's been a long time. It's been 31 years.
4: It didn't happen overnight, exactly.
5: No, but 31 years of dedication. I had a dream. I had a vision. I had a purpose and I had a mission. My dream was to transform the state of small business worldwide, no mean feat. I had a vision which was to invent the McDonald's of small business consulting.
4: In terms of the systems?
5: The system. It had to be a system. It had to be a world-class system so I could do it with kids. In other words, I wanted to do it just like Ray Kroc did. Mm-hmm. I wanted to do it with kids at minimum wage, with absolutely no knowledge whatsoever of business, who I could teach my expert system to, who in turn then could bring that to any small business owner for less than the cost of a minimum wage employee. So the mission, the purpose, the vision, and the dream were very, very clear. And had that not been true, we never would have invented it. So understand, we had to invent the perfect system. And that's essentially what we invented. What's missing in every business? What's missing are all of the skills, the knowledge, the capability, and the understanding that's needed in order to create a world-class company.
4: Give us an idea. Like, I have a small business, I'm a mom and pop, you know, store selling burgers, whatever. Right. How would you go in? How would you actually go in, and would you help them systematize from
5: everything, marketing
4: to management, to
5: everything, hiring,
4: and everything document
5: they do.
4: everything for them? Like, you had a template?
5: Think about it as the franchise for McDonald's. You got to understand it was a hamburger stand. Mm-hmm. So it was the meanest of the mean businesses. You could buy a hamburger anywhere. You could buy a hamburger everywhere. Mm-hmm. You could buy french fries everywhere. You could buy a milkshake everywhere. So what in the world would lead Ray Kroc to believe that he could create the McDonald's that we know today with over 35,000 stores, over 600 stores started last year in China? Mm. How in the world do you do that? Well, you take the ordinary, a business that's a commodity, and you turn it into a product. And then you productize the way that business works. Well, anybody can do that. You think about Starbucks. It's a commodity. It's coffee. It's tea. So what in the world did they do? They created a world-class business operating system, which is at the heart of the brand of Starbucks. Mm-hmm. And then you grow it. Because if you can't do that, you can't do that. If you can't create it in the first place to work, like the most successful small business in the world, mm-hmm. which is what Ray Kroc called it, you'll never be able to scale it. So the first thing was that, the second thing is that, and once you see that, you see you can apply that to anybody. And so my job, I realized, was to become the Ray Kroc for every independent small business owner. I needed to bring my system to every small business owner, not to get them to do what I know how to do, but to get them to do what they needed to do to build a brand, to capture a market, to turnkey it so it could be managed expeditiously, absolutely certainly, every single time, and that's what we did. So we taught them how to do what Ray Kroc taught his franchisee to do, gave them a system to do it, built their system over our system, and in the process did something nobody had ever done before.
4: And in terms of the book itself, I mean, I've read this over 10 years ago, but this was written, The E-Myth was written back in 1985, was it?
5: 1985.
4: And yeah. How did this become such a phenomenon itself?
5: Well, word of mouth.
4: It's word of mouth, wasn't it?
5: You know, it was absolutely the most
4: just handed out. I think I gave this to a few people myself.
5: Yeah, word of mouth. People tell me that all the time. An accountant tells me, I give the E-Myth away to all of my clients. An attorney tells me, I give the E-Myth away to all of my clients. So after people keep on giving the book to their clients, and the client begins to give it to his brother-in-law, his sister-in-law, whomever and whatever, and it's word of mouth. And what they say every single time, and this is so amazing, this has occurred over 31 years, what they say every single time, it's the most important book I've ever read.
4: Because it just gave them that simple insight, yet so profound, that if you don't create a system, you're your own worst boss, and you basically
5: Absolutely.
4: Have to do everything yourself.
5: Everything yourself, driving yourself nuts.
4: Now, the interesting thing is, when I was reading your second book, Awakening the Entrepreneur
5: Within.
4: Well,
5: it's my
4: eighth
5: book,
4: I beg your pardon,
5: yes,
4: but you had,
5: right.
4: you had a franchise of these ones,
5: there
4: didn't you?
5: There are a whole bunch
4: of E-Myth
5: books.
4: Like six or seven of E-Myth.
5: Yeah, E-Myth Manager, E-Myth Mastery. The E-Myth Physician, the E-Myth Contractor, and on and on and on. Yeah.
4: Now, when I was reading this book, it was great that you signed it for me. Thank you very much. The Awakening the Entrepreneur Within. I think it was the foreword or the preface where you said you kind of had a midlife crisis at age 69, and you had this conversation with your mother who helped inspire you to reinvent yourself. I mean, before we get to this interesting story, let us take a short break.
5: Okay.
4: And we'll come back and hear In the Dreaming Room project and this new book. We'll be right back.

0: I want to talk to you now about how to be a coach. Number one, I coach momentum. Folks, the difference in the great coaches and the average and ordinary coaches is the ability to get momentum and to keep momentum. Think about this, folks. A.L. Williams, for 20 consecutive years, grew. Now, during those 20 consecutive years, we changed companies 5 times. I had to terminate the number one producer in our company on 2 different occasions, and it was almost impossible to get terminated, you know, from A.L. Williams. We had wars with the regulators. We were kicked out of Mississippi for 2 weeks. Canada passed a rule where there was no part-time recruits. Texas limited the number of recruits so we could 350 a year. And with all of that, A.L. Williams grew for 20 straight years. Now, how do you grow? This is the difference in a pro, a real pro, and an average and ordinary coach. There are 3 things you do now to guarantee you keep momentum when you get it going. Number one, you grow by multiplication. You grow by multiplication. You've got to always be promoting people to district leader, to division leader, to RVP, okay? Because once you get things growing by multiplication, then what you have, or you have hundreds then, hundreds or thousands of people that are doing what you are trying to do, okay? Building friends, praise and recognizing people, recruiting best friends. Does that make sense? And see, once you're growing by multiplication, that's the greatest opportunity for you to keep that momentum that you've kept. Okay? That makes sense? All right, number two, the second thing in keeping this momentum once you have it is you've got to have an enemy. You've got to have some kind of injustice out there you're trying to create. You know, you've got to have an edge. I don't care if you're in the real estate business, right? If somebody's charging, let's say a 10% commission on just raw land that you sell out there, then you do it for 8.5% or something, right? You've got to have an edge over the enemy. You've got to have an enemy you're trying to beat out there, right? Now, we were fortunate to have the worst enemy in the whole history of the world, right? The trash value guys, right? But you're selling a crusade. There's nothing that energizes people and keep that momentum going like a crusade, right? You're out there trying to save the world. You're trying to make a difference with your life, right? And then the third thing is you have competition inside the company. I was a master at promoting competition inside the company, right? Like Lawrence Walker, I'd get him taking on Dick Walker, you know, down in Tampa, Florida. You know, I mean, I had a gift of always egging people along a little bit, okay? So if you want to keep momentum, once you get it, there are 3 keys. You grow by multiplication. You keep recruiting. Listen to this, folks. For 20 years as president of A.L. Williams, the first thing I looked for every day on my desk, Kathy Herring, my secretary, the first thing I did when I went in the office before I talked to Bo or anybody and got in my million things I needed to do, okay? The first thing I did every morning was look at recruiting numbers. First thing I did every morning. The second thing I did was sign 200 go-go letters. That's the first thing I did and got that out of the way first thing every morning, right? And so you've got to have a way, I'm going to talk to you about that in a morning, to monitoring this kind of stuff so when you know, you anticipate when you are slowing down, right? When you're fixing to hit a brick wall down the road, correct? So if you're growing by multiplication, if you've got people out there recruiting best friends, you're picking up policies of best friends, you know, making presentations to best friends, building friends with their recruits, praising, recognizing people, promoting district managers, promoting division managers, promoting RVPs. And you've got people, and you're teaching people how to do all these same kind of things to build these powerful relationships, right? Then you're guaranteed that you're going to keep that momentum going if you have an enemy. You've got to have an enemy. You've got to have something you can get people riled up about. And then the third thing is you create competition inside your own organization or inside the company, right?
1: Oh, yeah. Good, good. My name is Bobby Sumori. I first want to thank you. I just turned 22. You've been my mentor. You've been my business partner for many years.
2: Give me 10%, Bobby.
1: Stop the bullshit. I want money. I want money, Bobby. We'll talk later about that.
2: Okay, so go ahead.
1: That's good. This year, I'm a developer in Tampa, next year, construction site, Trump Tower. I'm making $40 million this year with my development company. $40 million, because of you. I'll give you a cut of that.
2: Okay, give me the money. I only want 10%.
1: Okay. My question to
2: That's
1: you
2: great.
1: Is...
2: That's great. I'm proud of you.
1: Thank you. My question to you is, how do you maintain your focus? You got many different ventures going on. You got... You know, Miss USA, you got buildings, casinos. How do you maintain your focus and don't fall back?
2: Well, it's a great question. And, you know, I'll say there is a human trait, and it's called, you know, you rest a little bit on your laurels, and that does happen. And that happened to me in the 80s, I told you, then, you know, I was just taking everything for granted. And I never blamed myself for that, Bobby. I never blamed myself for that because I had like a 20-year run. I graduated from the Wharton School of Finance. I was actually a very good student. And I go into business, I start doing very well, and I, you know, just had like a 20-year run that was perfect. And, you know, it's natural that you let your guard down. It's natural, I think. I don't want to let that happen again. I'm not saying it won't, because it's possible that it will. But it's a little bit of a natural instinct when you've had years and years of success that you sort of take it a little bit easier. The fact is, as I told you, Bobby, you have to stay focused, keep great people, but you just can't lose sight of the goal. Okay?
1: Thank you.
2: And I'm not saying, because it's not, a human trait is that you will. You made your $40 million, then you'll make another 40, then you'll say, oh, this is so easy, blah, blah, blah. Then you start taking it a little bit easier. You go on the vacations. All of a sudden, the money is starting to erode. You know, crap like that happens. But that's human nature. Try not letting it happen, Bobby. Okay?
1: Thank you. I also want to take a picture afterwards if that's possible.
2: Okay, if I'm here, if you can do it, that'd be great, Bobby. Okay, thanks. Go ahead.
3: My search led me to the study of the spiritual forces with which all of us are blessed. And it was in this field that I came upon a clue which has enabled me to help millions of people to find their earthly destinies. I want to describe my discovery in the simplest terms possible, because it will reveal to you why it is true that whatever the mind can conceive and believe, the mind can achieve, regardless of how many times you may have failed in the past or how lofty your aims and hopes may be. I caught my first fleeting glimpse of the profound law which provides the means by which we may choose our own purpose in life and attain it while I was being coached by Andrew Carnegie during the Organization of the Science of Success philosophy. I had just finished telling Mr. Carnegie that I feared he had chosen the wrong person to give the world the first practical philosophy of personal success because of my youth, my lack of education, and my lack of finances. Well, at this point, Mr. Carnegie delivered a lecture that I shall never forget because it changed my entire life and paved the way for my helping to change the lives of millions of people, some of them not yet born. Let me call your attention to a great power which is under your control, said Mr. Carnegie, a power which is greater than poverty, greater than the lack of education, greater than all of your fears and superstitions combined. It is the power to take possession of your own mind and direct it to whatever ends you may desire. This profound power, Mr. Carnegie continued, is the gift of the Creator, and it must have been considered the greatest of all of his gifts to man, because it is the only thing over which man has the complete and unchallengeable right of control and direction. When you speak of your poverty and lack of education, Mr. Carnegie explained, you are simply directing your mind power to attract these undesirable circumstances, because it is true that whatever your mind feeds upon, your mind attracts to you. Now you see why it is important that you recognize that all success begins with definiteness of purpose, with a clear picture in your mind of precisely what you want from life. Then Mr. Carnegie continued his speech with a description of a great universal truth which made such an impact upon my mind that I began then and there to give myself a new outlook on life and set up for myself a goal so far above my previous achievements that it shocked my friends and relatives when they heard about it. Everyone, said Mr. Carnegie, comes to the earth plane blessed with the privilege of controlling his mind power and directing it to whatever ends he may choose. But, he continued, everyone brings over with him at birth the equivalent of two sealed envelopes, one of which is clearly labeled the riches you may enjoy if you take possession of your own mind and direct it to ends of your own choice. And the other is labeled the penalties you must pay if you neglect to take possession of your mind and direct it. And now let me reveal to you, said Mr. Carnegie, the contents of those two sealed envelopes. In the one labeled riches is this list of blessings. One, sound health. Two, peace of mind. Three, a labor of love of your own choice. Four, freedom from fear and worry. Five, a positive mental attitude. Six, material riches of your own choice and quantity. In the sealed envelope labeled penalties, Mr. Carnegie continued, is this list of the prices one must pay for neglecting to take possession of his own mind. One, ill health. Two, fear and worry. Three, indecision and doubt. Four.

0: These simple instructions. One, procure a neat pocket-sized notebook, or something on the order of this one here, loose leaf affair. And on page one, write down a clear description of your major desire in life, the one circumstance or position or thing which you will be willing to accept as your idea of success. And remember before you begin writing that your only limitations are those which you set up in your own mind or permit others to set up for you. And two, on page two of your notebook, write down a clear statement of precisely what you intend to give in return for that which you desire from life. And then start in right where you stand now to begin giving. And three, memorize both of your statements, what you desire and what you intend to give in return for it, and repeat them at least a dozen times daily. And always end your statements with this expression of gratitude for the blessings with which you were gifted at birth. I ask not, O divine providence, for more riches, but more wisdom with which to accept and use wisely the riches I received at birth in the form of the power to control and direct my mind to whatever ends I desire. If you are not too successful or self-satisfied to accept and express this profound prayer, if you accept it and express it in the same spirit of humble sincerity in which I pass it on to you, a new and a better world will reveal itself to you, a world in which you will see reflected the circumstances and the things which you yourself have created. And now let me close this, our first visit, with my favorite expression of gratitude. O divine providence, I ask not for more riches, but more wisdom with which to make wiser use of the riches you gave me at birth, consisting in the power to control and direct my own mind to whatever ends I desire.
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2: Office building being built on every corner where credit was all over the place. The credit crisis is, in a certain way, solving the answer to your question. I think you're just not going to have that much
3: supply.
2: It'll
3: stop the overbuilding.
2: It's going to stop. I mean, people can't. If you have a site, unless you have a tenant signed up and done, nope. And even if you have that, no bank is going to give you money for it.
3: It's interesting that the real estate bubble was a global situation. The real estate opportunity is also a global one. And we do have a question, Donald, coming from a city where you do a lot of business. That's Dubai. Listen to this.
4: Good evening, Mr. Trump. Mr. Trump, you have achieved real estate success in the United States. You are now part of the incredible real estate boom in Dubai. What was the appeal of Dubai, and how can you or others find success here?
2: Well, part of the appeal was the incredible company. I'm a partner with Nikhil, and it's a great company in Dubai. And when I go to Dubai and when I see what's happening, if you like real estate and if you like buildings, because I consider it my greatest art form, you really have to be there, and certainly at this moment, they're doing incredible things. The building I'm building there is something that is so spectacular. And you know, as the cities get older, like New York, today's zoning, they want contextual. You can't build higher than six stories. You can't do this. I'm building a building in Soho. It's called Trump Soho. It's a spectacular building, a beautiful building. It's going to be 44 stories tall. Everybody, they pick it. It's too tall. In Dubai, you go 150 stories. How about 200 stories? They're just ahead of the curve. This country, our country that we all love, it better get smart, because you're going to lose the mojo. You're going to lose the momentum. Places are really making you welcome, whether it's Dubai or Qatar and so many other great places. They're making you welcome to be there.
3: What about China? Real estate in China, good idea?
2: Spectacular place. A lot of people say, you know, how do I get rich, Mr. Trump? How do I get rich? Now, not everybody wants to go to China, not everybody wants to go to India, not everybody wants to go outside of the United States, but there is great opportunity outside of the United States.
3: Where's the best opportunity outside the U.S.?
2: Well, I think probably China and India right now.
3: All right, we have a question now from Mexico.
5: Mr. Trump, you have invested in many global real estate projects. What is the first step for someone who wants to invest globally?
2: Real estate is a local business to a large extent. You really have to get a great partner. If you're going to go to Mexico, if you're going to go to any one of hundreds of places, it's fine, it's good. You got to pick the right place, you got to pick the right country, but get yourself a great partner.
6: Mr. Trump, I'm a big fan of yours. I got all your shirts, and I'm just a big fan.

0: Beautiful shirt you're wearing.
1: Thank you.
0: Beautiful. I noticed.
1: I try to dress like you. In the current market, what do you think of acquiring residential property at a discounted rate, especially with limited resources?
0: Well, I think this is the time you do it. This is really the time. Again, a year ago, you couldn't have done that. Today, I say go out and get yourself something really terrific at a big, fat discount. And then you can rent it, you could sell it, you can do lots of different things. You might very well rent it for a while until the market gets better. It's a lot easier to rent in a bad market than, you know, people don't have the money, so they rent instead of buying. But if you can buy, fix up, and rent, you'll end up with a nice portfolio.
2: When did you realize that real estate was the right career for you?
0: Well, that's a funny question, because I had a really wonderful lawyer named Egon Dummler, and he was a Broadway lawyer, and I've always liked Broadway, I always liked theater, I always liked all of that stuff, and maybe that's sort of a natural inclination. But he was having a hard time with an apartment, and I was doing a Broadway show with Molly Picon and Sam Levine, and it was just a Broadway show. I was young, and I liked it. I liked Broadway, I liked theater, I liked all of this stuff. And he was asking me questions about real estate. I was probably 19 years old. I was in the Wharton School of Finance, but I was sort of doing this little Broadway thing. I was having fun with it part-time. So this lawyer, this big, strong guy in terms of lawyering, said to me, what the hell are you doing going into show business? And it really had an impact, because every question he was asking me, I knew the answer. It was like second nature. It was like, and he couldn't believe it. To him, it was so complicated. To me, it was so easy. And ultimately, I realized that real estate's a better business. Mm-hmm. But as I said, I put show business into real estate, and I still do the other thing. I mean, I have a little bit of a...
3: You know, I think I it is safe to say you have put show business into real estate. I think that's safe to say. I want to make sure we get the bottom line here on real estate, though, because clearly we're in a real estate recession, but yet you're saying it's a good time to buy. Is that the same thing as saying Donald Trump says the worst is behind us for the U.S. real estate market?
0: I think it's very close to being behind us. Most of the bad loans have come out. Most of the deals that are really troublesome have come out. It's really going to get better. And when the person asked before, I said, you know, from now to 6 months from now, maybe a year from now. But you can't, you know, real estate's not as exacting as, oh, I'm going to go out and buy General Motors stock at 28.2. It's not that exacting. It's a feel. It's a flow. And you have to go with that flow.
3: It's a bit of
0: this is a good time right now to go out and buy, or at least start negotiating. I think between now and 6 months to a year is a good thing.
3: All right, let's recap the Trump traits on real estate. First and foremost, invest in real estate. It is a good time to get in. And then there is great opportunity in real estate around the world. Think globally. And if you're facing foreclosure, negotiate a new deal with your bank. Guess what? They will.
4: Harried society of the 1920s. The idea of simply taking a break for refreshment and pleasure became more and more important.
5: With the increased pace of modernity, you have to be a given place at a given time. So the notion of taking a break means that you take a break from what the established order is from 9 to 5. This was an area for personal expression, a break. And what better modern personal expression, indeed, than this most urban of beverages, Coca-Cola.
4: The pause that refreshes, they called it, starting in 1929. It was one of the most successful and long-lasting slogans in the history of the brand. Just as important as the slogan were the visuals that went with it. The decades between the wars would become known as the golden age of American advertising art. And the best artists of the time were working for Coke, showcasing not only the modern scene, but an idealized America that was fast fading. Artists like Norman Rockwell and N.C. Wyeth portrayed Coke as an intrinsic part of life in the United States. Past or present, a constant in a changing time. But the most lasting contribution of these ads to pop culture was also the most surprising, and it came at Christmas.
6: The development and use of Santa Claus in advertising for Coca-Cola comes out of the fact that the winter months were not strong months for the sale soft drinks and for Coca-Cola specifically. They were trying to come up with an advertising concept that would link Coca-Cola to the winter months and very specifically to the holidays.
7: The first ad showed a department store Santa refreshing himself with a Coke after his shift. Well, that's not what the head of advertising had in mind. And so the next year in 1931, Haddon Sundblom, who created our modern Dutch uncle, luminous, ruddy-cheeked Santa, made it the real Santa.
4: Until then, Santas had come in all shapes, sizes, demeanors, and clothes. After Sundblom, Santa was always white-bearded, red-suited, jolly, and fat.
5: And when he was interviewed on this subject, Sundblom said that he made him the opposite of those depressing, Depression-era street corner Santas that he saw around Chicago, who were always skinny old alcoholics standing on the street corner ringing bells, and that what he wanted to do was to create an image of happiness and abundance, and so his Santa was fat. That, too, is a way of reassuring people that the American holiday is going to continue to be one of benevolence and goodwill and abundance, even in hard times.
4: The Christmas of 1931, that first brought the Coca-Cola Santa to the world, was a tough one for many Americans. The Great Depression had rolled across the land. There was little need for a pause in a country that seemed to have stopped dead in its tracks. Yet Coke sales stayed high. In tough times, people cling to the familiar, and Coca-Cola was certainly that.
8: Hi there, fellas.
9: Hiya, Sam.
8: Found a job yet?
9: Not yet.
8: Well, times is tough, all right.
9: Yeah, I'll say. Two bottles of Coca-Cola.
10: During the Depression, you could always call a fella and say, Larry, meet me down for Coca-Cola. I want to buy you a Coca-Cola. And you'd ask, you could always afford a 5-cent drink. And that was the sign of good taste and friendship.
11: Our lady luck was Coca-Cola.
4: Stopping to have a Coke helped people remember a time when they had a job to take a break from. And Coca-Cola advertising continued to reflect the hopes and dreams of Americans. Hollywood stars, who were letting Americans escape at their local movie theater, also became reminders of how Coke could help people escape, too. There would be other trials in the decade to come, but the 1940s would see a defining moment for Coca-Cola. By 1941, the world had divided itself into two camps, one armed, the other unarmed. On the surface, life in the United States was going on as usual. But in 1941, there was an undercurrent of tension in the air across America, anxiety that manifested itself even in this promotional film that the Coca-Cola Company released that year.
12: Extra, extra, get your latest war extra. Read all about it. Extra paper.
13: Have you seen the latest edition? I suppose you have. I suppose you feel pretty much as I do about it. Awful, isn't it? The headlines, I mean. Death, destruction, upheaval, unrest. It makes you wonder what the world's coming to. Yes, sir. What's the world coming to?

0: America's entry into the war put Coca-Cola in a curious bind. Gearing up for war production meant that more money was flowing and demand was rising. War also brought restrictions on vital materials that hit many businesses hard, including Coca-Cola.
1: They had experience from the First World War, where sugar had become a problem in terms of syrup manufacture. So that was something that they were very much concerned about.
2: There were even restrictions upon kind of materials we could use for advertising and kind of materials we could use for packaging. So instead of using metal for six-pack carriers, we were using wood.
0: Many companies switched over to producing military goods. Car companies made Jeeps. Clothing manufacturers made uniforms. Lipstick makers churned out shell casings. This sort of switchover wasn't an option for Coca-Cola. But Coke did have a major ally as the war effort went into full swing. Its emotional ties to the American people, especially to the men who would be fighting the war. Suddenly, cabbies, soda jerks, mechanics, and farmers found themselves on the battlefield. Thousands of miles from home, living on K rations and cigarettes, confronted every day with the horrors of modern war. GIs were desperate for any link to the land they were fighting for.
3: For many GIs, Coca-Cola was much more than a soft drink. It was a symbol of American life. Was a symbol of what they were fighting for.
0: From the earliest days of the war, letters came into the Coca-Cola Company and its bottlers from American troops around the world.
4: If anyone asked us what we're fighting for, we think half of us would answer the right to buy Coca-Cola again, as much as we want. Even a mirage cannot slack our thirst, and we must fall back on those dreams of yesteryear. When we moved up to the soda fountain and sighed contentedly, Cherry Coke, large glass, plenty of ice.
0: Letters like these inspired a legendary decree, credited to Woodruff, that every GI should be able to buy a bottle of Coke for 5 cents, no matter what it cost the company.
1: It was patriotic. It was a wonderful statement, and the firm did a lot to make that come true. But it also was a brilliant business decision as well.
0: But there was a problem with that pledge. Bottled Coca-Cola was heavy, bulky, and difficult to transport. Arms and vital materiel had priority on supply ships. There was no practical way to get cases of Coke to Anzio, Guadalcanal, or North Africa. The solution was daring but simple. Instead of shipping bottles back and forth, take bottling plants to the front lines. The company would deliver entire portable factories to both theaters of the war, set them up near the troops, and bottle Coke right there.
5: Now we've got a very risky and costly proposition here because it's expensive to go out into the field, but Coke does.
3: It's easy for us in hindsight to say, oh, what a brilliant move that was, but in fact, it was a, you know.
6: People are always asking me about the most important words in selling. My response? Two. Two words. The first one's you. The customer buys you first. The first sale that's made is the salesperson. The first sale that's made is you. It all begins with most important person in the world, you. Once you recognize you, then you can understand the second most important word. The word is why. Why leads to the one thing you can't make sales without, answers. Why you, in other words, why are you doing this? What's in this for you when you're finished? Why are you involved in the selling profession? What do you hope to gain out of it? If it's money, get out of sales. If it's for some greater purpose, you're in the right place. You're there to help people. You're there to provide answers. You're there to provide value. You're there to learn your best and do your best. The second part of why is why them? What's in it for them? 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Why ask? And you could even say, why ask why? 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The two most important words are you and why. If you master them, not only will you master your sales, you'll master your checkbook.
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9: Any business is reliant on its staff, but customer experience is even more dependent. I asked Tony how he ensures his new hires are the right cultural fit for Zappos.
10: Well, when we hire anyone, actually, it doesn't matter what position. You could be an accountant or lawyer or someone that works for our customer loyalty team, which is what we call our call center reps. We actually do two sets of interviews. The first set is done by the hiring manager and his or her team. So it's for the standard stuff like fit within the team, technical ability, relevant experience, and so on. But then our HR department does a separate set of interviews purely for culture fit, and they have to pass both in order to be hired. So we've actually passed on a lot of really experienced and talented people that we know can make an immediate impact on our top or bottom line, but if they're not a culture fit, then we won't hire them. And one of the things that we're looking for are people that are actually passionate about the company vision, which is to be about the very best customer service.
11: Why do you think more firms don't take that approach?
10: I think because it's expensive, and it's we go through a lot of people. For example, when we hold a job fair for the call center, about 200 people show up, and you know we end up interviewing all of them in some way, and we only end up making an offer to about 20 of them. And then after they join, everyone goes through 4 weeks of training where we go over company culture, how to use our customer service tools, and people are on the phone actually talking to customers, and you know, those 4 weeks of training are also very expensive. And so I think everyone knows that company culture and customer service are important. The problem is that the payoff is usually 2 or 3 years down the line. And most companies are being run where they're looking for some sort of payoff either in the same quarter or in the same year. But if that's what you're looking to maximize in terms of profits, then you know, it doesn't make sense to invest in customer service.
9: In this tight economy, companies across all verticals are having to make tough decisions. Shea himself recently announced quite a number of layoffs, but was widely praised for the way in which he handled them. I asked him about his approach.
10: In 2007, we did about $840 million in gross merchandise sales. And in 2008, we ended up doing a little over $1 billion in gross merchandise sales. All of our hiring and expense structure was based on assuming we could hit the $1.1 billion. When we knew we were going to fall short of that, the expense structure just didn't make sense anymore. And so we did have to lay off about 8% of our employees.
12: Hi, I'm here with Tony, the CEO of Zappos. How do I pronounce your name, Tony?
13: Shea, Tony Shea.
12: Tony Shea, founder and CEO of Zappos.
13: Just
12: and
13: CEO, not
12: founder. Just CEO, he's very, very modest. And we are here in a house at TED at the conference in Long Beach. Why are we here?
13: They apparently built this house. You'll see, I think you'll put together a video later, but they put it together in 4 hours, which is amazing. It's a two-story, I think there's 2 or 3 bedrooms in here, and we thought we'd film in the bathtub and toilet on the floor.
12: Yeah. I think it was very convenient. We have toilet. We'll see if we use that later on. So, Tony, tell me about Zappos. So you founded it in 99. It became like a huge story. So tell me just the beginning, how it started. How did you get the idea?
13: Well, so I'm actually not the founder. The founder's name is Nick. Was walking around a mall in San Francisco looking for a pair of shoes. Walked around for an hour, couldn't find anything, and then decided to start an online shoe site. That was the original idea. I got involved about 2 months after it started, originally as an investor and advisor, and over the course of a year, got sucked in full-time. And I've been with Zappos for the past 9 years or so.
12: So why is it? Because many people could say it's just, you know, another e-commerce shop that was launched on the internet. Why is it such a big story?
13: I think for us, we really, our hope is that 10 years from now, people won't even realize we started out selling shoes online. We really just want the Zappos brand to be about the very best customer service and customer experience. And so we actually today sell a lot more than shoes. We sell clothing and handbags, accessories, even electronics and housewares. And really, it doesn't even have to be online. We've actually even had customers email us and ask us if we would start an airline. And, you know, we're not going to do that this year, but 20 or 30 years from now, I wouldn't rule out a Zappos Airlines. That's just about the very best customer service.
12: So why the customer service is so important?
13: I think a lot of people are just, you know, frustrated by companies that don't deliver great service, don't
12: yeah, service sucks generally.
13: Care about it. And, you know, I think, although in the long run, it's actually just good business. It's just that the payoff is usually 2 or 3 years down the line. But we've seen our growth from basically zero in 99 to in 2008, we did over $1 billion in gross merchandise sales.
12: Wow.
13: And the number one driver of that growth has been through repeat customers and word of mouth.
12: So tell me what you qualify as a good service. What makes Zappos different in buying anything there if it's not only shoes there?
13: Well, so it starts with our return shipping and return policy. So it's free shipping both ways. So a lot of people will order 10 different pairs of shoes, try them on with 10 different outfits, and then just send back the ones they don't like or don't fit. We have a 365-day return policy. But really,
12: so wait! I can return an item for 365 days? No, anytime you mean?
13: No, up to a year later. Just
12: really?
13: if you have
12: not used shoes, though, right?
13: No, not we're not a shoe rental company. But yeah, just for people that have trouble committing or making up their mind.
12: Okay, so I can return it anytime. What else?
13: But a lot of it is just I know for me personally, I've ordered from websites and. You know, I might get a notice 2 days later or 2 weeks later saying, oh, sorry, we're actually out of stock or this item's on back order. And we actually will only put stuff up that is physically in our warehouse. And that actually hurts our sales because if we could put up other items that aren't physically in our warehouse and then ship it to them later, you know, we would be a lot more profitable. But we really want our brand to just be about the best experience, and we have to control and own every item that we sell.
12: So you always have stock. You can return whenever you like. What else? Can I call you 24 hours a day?
13: Yep, we are available 24/7. And you know, unlike most websites that hide their contact information, our 1-800 number is at the top of every single page of our website because we actually want to talk to our customers. You know, we get something like 5,000 phone calls a day, and we don't. We run our call center pretty differently. We don't have scripts. We don't try to upsell. In fact, if a customer is looking for a specific pair of shoes and let's say we're out of stock of their size, we'll actually look on competitor websites for them and then direct them to that competitor.
12: Really?
13: Yeah.
12: So you tell me, no, don't buy here. And I've never felt so comfortable on a...
13: You look very natural.
12: So well. You know, I feel so cool. We should do interviews like this every day. So... You actually point them to competitors.
13: Yeah, and
12: so don't buy this at Zappos, buy it there.
13: Yeah, well, if we don't have their size in stock, then they obviously can't buy it from us.
12: Wow. So, and anything else for service?
13: I could go on and on. For example,
12: give me a short pitch.
13: We run our warehouse 24/7, which is actually not the most efficient way to run a warehouse, but it gets the shoes out to the customers as quickly as possible. So. A lot of people will order as late as midnight, and we do surprise upgrades for our repeat customers, and so a lot of them end up getting it 8 hours later on their doorstep, and that just creates the whole wow experience and, you know, drives that repeat customer and word-of-mouth behavior.
12: What else do you have as a wow experience for customers?
13: We really trust our reps to do whatever they think will wow the customers. So it's not like we have a list of things. But for example, we have stories where a rep will send someone flowers, for example, and that's just totally up to them if they feel that that's the right thing to do for the customer. And obviously we lose money there, but we're not trying to maximize every transaction. We're trying to build a lifelong relationship with the customer.
12: Lifelong relationship. But you have to give a limit. So talk about profitability, right? You have to give a limit to the sales guy, right? Otherwise, I would, you know, why not send me, I don't know, a car to thank me for a pair of shoes being bought at Zappos?
13: Yeah, well, we really just trust them to use their best judgment, and they do. If anything, we actually have the opposite problem. We for reps that have come from other call centers, we need to teach them to be more generous, you know, to our customers. And but you're right. In terms of profitability, we basically work backwards. We have certain financial goals that we have to meet because we have a board of directors and other shareholders, and then we decide after that to invest as much as possible into customer service and company culture as possible while still meeting our financial goals. And you know, for us, actually, customer service is not our number one priority. Our number one priority is company culture. Our whole belief is that if you get the culture right, then most of the other stuff, like great customer service or building a great brand, will just happen naturally on its own.
12: And Zappos and Tony are known worldwide now for this amazing customer. Do you feel well like this?
13: Do you
12: want some soap or anything? The known worldwide for this amazing corporate culture. You even have a book. But that was, can you explain, like, because like this, like corporate culture sounds to me like, you know, those big boring companies which invent things that nobody, you know, kind of reads or use. So yours is different. What is it?
13: Yeah, I think ours is different because it's really not driven by me. It's driven by the employees themselves, and they decide how they want the culture to evolve, what would make them happy to come into work every day. And so they come up with the most amazing and random ideas. For example, someone came up with the idea of having parades. And so
12: parades.
13: So randomly every week or two, some group of 10 or 15 people will get together, and it's different 15 people every time, and they'll think of a theme like pirates or Mardi Gras, and then dress up like that and then walk around. We recently had an Oktoberfest parade where people dressed up in Lederhosen and handed out sausages and drinks, and it was fun, and they make a lot of noise. There's music going on, customers hear it in the background, and we'll sometimes ask what's going on there, and we just explain, well,
12: what's
13: the parade passing through.
12: What's the like top most weird things which happen in the Zappos culture by the employees?
13: I would say it's definitely one of them. We have a dance revolution, one of those dancing games in our lobby, a popcorn machine. We have every month or two, we have this thing called Zappos Idol, where employees basically karaoke during lunch, and they're actually very talented and very good.
12: You seem to explain like it's absolutely normal that any company has this. And so if I have a company which is very boring, which is not the case, I love my team, but what do you recommend we should start with?
13: Well, for us, we formalize the definition of our company culture into 10 core values, and we actually will hire and fire people based on those core values. And so, for example, we actually do two sets of interviews. If the hiring manager and his or her team will do the standard, you know, look for experience, fit within the team, and skill, and so on. And then our HR department does a separate set of interviews purely for culture fit. And they have to pass both in order to be hired. So we've actually passed on a lot of really talented people that we know would make an immediate impact to our top or bottom line, but if they're not a culture fit, we won't hire them. And similarly, we'll fire people even if they're doing their individual job perfectly fine. If they're bad for the culture, we will fire them.
12: And so why do you do this book?
13: Oh, and so
12: what is this book?
13: So this book is, we are actually, it's a book we put out every year. It's called The Culture Book. And we ask all our employees to write a few paragraphs about what the Zappos culture means to them. And except for typos, it's unedited. And so we include both the good and the bad. It's kind of like...
12: You put the bad too?
13: Yeah. It's kind of like customer reviews, but employee reviews. And actually, if anyone is watching, we're happy to send you a free copy of it. Just email me, Tony, T-O-N-Y, at Zappos.com.
12: But wait, why would I want a book on corporate culture of a very cool company? What's in it for me?
13: I think it'll just give you a much better sense of what the Zappos culture is like. And there's pictures in there, and so it's one thing for me to talk about it. But when you actually read it from other employees, then you can get much better sense. So I just need people's mailing address because it's a physical book, and be happy to send one out.
12: All right. Well, so if you want the book from Tony, you can get it this way. Also, so come back to profitability, because we're all like, do you guarantee the lowest price possible?
13: No, we don't. 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
12: So. Right, but wait, if I buy this pair of shoes and I see 40% cheaper somewhere else when I received it, what do you do anything with that?
13: Well, we generally, so the types of items that in the retail world in general that you would find discounted are typically at the end of the season. And so for the latest and greatest styles, it's going to be pretty much the same price everywhere. At the end of the season, what hasn't sold well on Zappos, we actually moved to a separate site that we run called 6pm.com, separately branded, and that's a discount site. Everything is 40 to 75% off or maybe more, but it's a different service level.
12: Hmm. I see. How do you use the, I mean, you have, what, 50,000 followers on Twitter?
13: Yeah, I think right about 50,000.
12: So why do you think... there is such a tribe, as Seth Godin would explain, around that person, around you?
13: I don't think it's around me, because the Twitter name is just Zappos, or at Zappos on Twitter. I think it's really a following around the Zappos brand. And for us, we just try to be, one of the things that we try to do with Twitter is it's not just the one Twitter account I have, but we actually have over 400 employees that are on Twitter. And we introduce them to Twitter as part of the orientation, and they sign up. And we've, if you go to twitter.zappos.com, there's actually a link where you can see an aggregation of all the employee tweets together. And it's really, for us, just a way of showcasing and building the Zappos culture. And then when people can see through, whether it's my tweets or other employees' tweets, that, we really do have fun, and we genuinely care about our customers. We're not just here trying to squeeze every dollar out of them.
12: But so why do you think Seth Godin is quoting Zappos as an example of what small companies should all be doing? This culture, this tribe.
13: Yeah,
12: give me advice. Give me advice for I'm sure they'll be fascinated here on how do I do the same, right?
13: Yeah, so I think it all starts with your core values that I was talking about earlier. And if you just do a Google search for Zappos core values, you can see what our 10 are. But I don't think it actually really matters what the core values are. It's more about, for any company, you need to figure out what your core values are. And more importantly, which core values you're willing to commit to. And that's actually the hard part, is figuring out...
12: Keep going. I'll change it.
13: The hard part is figuring out committable core values, because a lot of companies have, they might call them core values or guiding principles, but it's usually a plaque on the wall and reads more like a press release, and no one really pays attention to it. And by committable, it means you're willing to hire or fire based on that, even if their individual job performance is otherwise fine.
12: And how about if you see criticism around Zappos on Twitter or on a blog post? If you have an unhappy customer, what happens? Do you monitor this live? Do you monitor? Sorry for my French.
13: Oh, yeah.
12: Monitor. Do you monitor this live?
13: May we? So yes, we do monitor. I read every tweet that mentions Zappos, and we also have some other people from our customer loyalty team that do that. But it's really no different than if a customer calls in, has an issue by phone.
12: Well, except it's public, right?
13: Yeah, but we really embrace... One of the things that I think is really important for all companies moving forward is to embrace transparency. So that's one of our core values. It's about being open and honest. And I think if you're willing to be transparent and you can truly embrace that, then there's just a much higher level of trust with employees and with customers. And so we don't actually care whether it's public or private. That's not what makes the difference. The difference is that it's a customer or potential customer, and we need to do whatever it takes to take care of the customer.
12: So you're very transparent with the employees as well. What happens if someone doesn't perform well and you have to fire him? Do you take this public as well?
13: Well, it You know, there are definitely certain legal issues depending on the specifics, and so we won't post their performance review publicly. But if someone, for example, is not good for the culture, we want to make sure that that information is communicated to all employees.
12: But not in public. Like, you see what I mean, right? Being so transparent with employees, you could have someone saying, oh, but you fired this guy, it was not fair, or...
13: No, I think part of it is, you know, if someone's not good for a culture, everyone already knows it anyways, and so if they're suddenly not there one day with no notice, it's pretty much understood why that person had to leave the company.
12: Cool. So what are the next products you're going to release, and we'll end with this?
13: We're actually making a big push into clothing, and we actually have a pretty big selection of clothing, and we're about to start rolling out a little TV ad campaign that showcases clothing, and I think that's going to be the next step, is just getting applying the same customer service philosophies that we've been doing with shoes towards clothing, and we're all very excited about that.
12: Why clothing? You could go into a higher margin market, I guess.
13: Clothing is actually about the same margin as footwear.
12: Oh, okay. My last thing.
13: Oh, wait. Oh. No, last thing.
12: Oh, we can take for it.
13: Last time, next time you're in Las Vegas, or if any of your viewers are in
12: Las Vegas. Yeah, you do those tours, right?
13: Yeah, we give tours every weekday. Best days to come are Monday through Thursdays, and we'll just email me, tony@zappos.com, to schedule a tour, and we'll pick you up from the airport. We're right next to the airport in the Zappos shuttle, give you a tour, and then drop you off at the hotel. It's a lot of fun. Tour takes about 45 minutes to an hour. Yeah, just email me to schedule.
12: And just show up in your office, no problem.
13: No, just email me beforehand. Well, you can show up.
12: Well, no. No problem.
13: No, we'll let you sit on whatever toilet you want in the Zappos offices. So.
12: Cool, and if we get, you know what Sismic works, like you can do video, you know, video questions, so if the community here on Sismic or anybody has video questions, would you reply to that? You're trapped, you have to say yes, of course, we're great.
13: I will do my best, but I don't know how many replies we'll be getting. If I get 1,000 replies, I don't know what's normal.
12: It depends. How do you deal with Twitter? Because you have such a following that you probably get lots of questions on Twitter. Is it the whole team replying?
13: No, I mean, if I ever get a question on Twitter, I always personally reply. But it Twitter alone can take a while to get through all the replies, and those are 140 characters or less.
12: But you reply to all of them?
13: To all the ones that have a specific question for me, yeah.
12: Wow. So, Tony, how to reach you? Can you say this again by email?
13: So, by email, it's Tony, T-O-N-Y, @Zappos.com. And on Twitter, my username is @Zappos.
12: Cool. Thanks very much, Tony, for your time and this funny interview. Now we can actually take a shower.
13: Shower's behind.
12: Behind. Yes. Right above.
13: All right.
14: Hi, I'm Karen Friedman. If you're like most people, getting started is probably the hardest part. You can sit there for hour after hour, kind of like writer's block. But when it comes to you, it just pours out. So the question is, how do we get started? How do we get those lost hours back? I suggest, before you ever write a thing, before you ever put a slideshow together, ask yourself three questions. Question number one, what is the purpose of this talk? Number two, what is it my listeners really care about? And number three, if listeners think back in 3 days or 3 weeks or 3 months, what is it that I want them to remember? That will help identify the theme of your talk. From there, I suggest putting a list together. List out every single thing you could possibly want to speak about. For example, let's say you're introducing a new candy on the market. Take a look at this slide. You might list out, what is it? It's sweet. It's low in sugar. It's unique. It's new. It has no fat. You can't possibly talk about everything in detail. So what I suggest is take a look at this list. Divide it into headlines, 3 or 4 key headlines, key subjects, and then start categorizing under those subjects. For example, let's say your number one theme is talking about what it actually is. Well, under that, you can talk about that it's low in sugar, it's low in fat, It's available to everyone. And all of a sudden, as you go through this, you'll end up having three or four key subjects with individual subtopics under each. Then all you have to do is take a look at those subtopics, add in some stories, some vignettes, some powerful numbers, some examples to try to bring your talk to life. And finally, don't forget about opening. An open is not, good morning, today I'm here to talk to you about. Think about framing the message, getting people to pay attention and connect so they really listen to what it is you have to say. I'm Karen Friedman. Until next time.
15: She changed. I could see she was struggling and that something was wrong, but I didn't know what to do. So I suggested she talk to someone. If only I knew then what I know now.
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I've studied selling now for more than 30 years. I've made thousands of calls myself, and one of the first things I learned was the 80-20 rule as it applies to the personality of the salesperson. 80% of your success is psychological. 80% of your success is mental. It's how you think and feel about yourself. Now in sales, we call this the winning edge. We find that the top salespeople have the winning edge in the critical things that they do. They have the winning edge in prospecting because they're just a little better. They have the winning edge in establishing rapport, identifying needs, presenting their product or service, answering objections, closing the sale, and so on. They've developed the little winning edges. Now here's how it worked. If a horse runs in a horse race and wins by a nose, the horse wins 10 times the prize money of the horse that comes in second by a nose. Now does this mean that the horse that comes in second is far worse than the horse that comes in first? Does it mean that the horse that comes in first is 10 times better than the horse that comes in second? No, it's just a nose better. Now in sales, the salesperson who gets the sale gets 100% of the sale and 100% of the commission. Does it mean that the salesperson is 100% better than another salesperson, or that the product or service is 100% better? No, it's just a tiny bit better. It's just a tiny bit better in the way it's presented. It's a tiny bit better in the quality of the relationship. So your job is to develop the winning edge in sales. And the way you do it is you stand back and you say, what are the most important things that I do that contribute to my success? I can give you an example. I've worked with a couple of salespeople who did all of their initial prospecting on the telephone. And instead of just approaching the phone with nervousness and saying whatever came out, they worked and worked and worked to develop very effective prospecting scripts. And they practiced them like you would practice for a play in front of a mirror until they could ask questions and listen to the answers and ask follow-up questions. And as a result, they got more and better appointments. They got face-to-face with more people who could and would buy within a reasonable period of time. They just simply developed the winning edge in prospecting, and their sales increased 5 and 10 times. So, what is the area of your selling where you need to develop the winning edge? What's the one or two things that you could do much better that would give you the edge over your competitors? Whatever it is, remember, you don't have to be a whole lot better to be a top salesperson. You just have to be a little bit better in the key areas. You just have to develop the winning edge.

0: performance.
1: A number of years ago, Larry Majors, my executive assistant, got a phone call from a lady in Birmingham, Alabama. At the end of the conversation, she said, "Zig," she said, "I believe this woman thinks she's got an impossible problem, but I believe you can solve that problem with her in just a few minutes if you will spend that time with her." I said, "Well, Larry, tell her to meet me backstage. I'll get there about 10 minutes early." My schedule was such that was about all I had. Well, I got there, and I was on backstage behind the curtain on one side. She spotted me from the other side, and as she walked across the stage, I have never seen as much anger in a human being in my life as I saw in her. She almost started crying when she saw me. She said, "Oh, I'm just so glad to see you. I got this horrible job. I hate it. I hate everything about it. I hate everybody down there." I mean, you're talking about negative nails. She was it. She said, "Can you help me?" Now, understand, I've only got about 10 minutes. So I looked at her, and one thing I have learned, I don't do counseling, but I talk with a lot of people who do, in psychology, psychiatry, and the ministry. And they tell me that everybody who comes to you with a problem are not necessarily looking for a solution. I couldn't understand that for a long time. Why do they bring you a problem if they don't want to solve it? Well, I can tell you why. They want to tell you about it, you about it, you about it, you about it, and you about it. And if you foul up the deal and solve the problem, they can't tell you again. They want the attention that goes with the problem. And every company just about it has that kind of an individual. They want the attention that goes with griping and complaining. Well, I looked at the lady, and it wasn't unkindly, but firmly I said to her, "Yes, and you know, ma'am, I'm afraid your problem is about to get worse." She said, "What do you mean?" I said, "I believe they're going to fire you." She was stunned. I couldn't have stunned her more if I'd hit her in the face with a bucket of ice water. She said, "Fire me? Why on earth would they fire me?" The inflection in her voice clearly said, "They're the bad guys. I'm the good guy. Why don't they fire them and keep me?" Have you ever noticed that people who are the problem never recognize that they are? They're in complete denial. They think denial is just a river in Egypt. "Why would they fire me?" I said, "Ma'am, I don't believe there's a company in America big enough to contain this much poison in one small spot." Have you ever noticed that when somebody is about to lose something they've been complaining about, whether it's a car, a home, a mate, a job, or whatever, when all of a sudden it appears they're going to lose them, it takes on brand new value. She looked at me and said, "Well, what can I do?" I said, "Do you really want to know?" She said, "Yes, I do. That's the reason I came to see you. I came looking for help, but you sure haven't been any help so far." I said, "Well, ma'am, I've got an idea, and I will absolutely guarantee you it positively, definitely, absolutely will work if you will just do it." She said, "I'll try anything within reason." I said, "Okay, when you get home tonight, all of your household tasks are complete. It's bedtime. Get off in a room right by yourself. Get a sheet of paper out, and at the top of it, write, 'I like my job because.'" She interrupted me. She said, "That'll be easy. I don't like nothing about that job. Don't like nothing about those people down there." And I said, "Well, just as a matter of curiosity, do you work there for benevolent reasons, or do they pay you for working there?" She said, "Well, I got to confess, they pay me." And I said, "And you don't like to be paid?" "Oh," she said, "yes, I do." I said, "Okay, tell you what you do. Open your notebook right now. We'll start our list of the things you like about your job. They pay you for working there, and you do like it, don't you?" She said, "Absolutely." But she just stood there. I said, "No, open your notebook now, and we'll get busy on the list." She just stood there. I said, "Ma'am, let me tell you what my experience in life has been. I've discovered that in 100% of the cases, no exceptions, people who won't take step number one never take step number two." You see, she had come to me with an impossible dream. Her dream was that nice Mr. Ziegler was going to solve all of her problems and she would live happily ever after. Well, folks, I got news for you. I can't solve her problems. I can't solve your problems. But I will give you some steps that I'll absolutely, definitely, and positively will work for you, as it worked eventually for her. I said, "Well, ma'am, let me tell you something. Unless you're willing to take step number one right now, it's been nice talking with you." She angrily opened her notebook. Before we got through, there were 22 two things she liked about her job. Not only did they pay her for working there, they paid her above average. She had 3 weeks vacation with pay. She had a retirement program. She was in on profit sharing. She had health insurance, life insurance, and accident insurance. She lived less than 10 minutes from home. She was in on management decisions. The company sent her to 3 seminars a year to be paid for. She had her own private office and parking place. 22 things that she liked about her job. Now I said, ma'am, when you get home tonight, everything is finished. Get off in a room right by yourself. Close the doors. Change one word from I like my job to I love my job. Get in front of that mirror. And folks, I cannot say this strongly enough, but I'm going to try. The eyes are the windows of the soul. Look yourself in the eye and with excitement and enthusiasm say, I love my job because they pay me for working there. I love my job because they pay me above average for working there. I love my job because I have a wonderful insurance program. I love my job before every one of the statements. You will sleep better that night. You see, there's something hidden in what I'm saying to you now. When she says, I like my job, she's really saying, I'm grateful for my job. And of all of the emotions we can have, according to Hans Selye, the number one stress specialist in America, the healthiest of all human emotions is gratitude. I said, you go down that list. I like my job. I love my job, rather. That is a way of gratitude. You'll sleep better the first night. Tomorrow morning, when you get up, get back in front of the mirror just before you go to work. Get back in front of the mirror and repeat the process again with excitement and enthusiasm. I love my job because, and take the list with you. Because the reality is, you see, you will have started to change from a fault finder to a good finder. Some people do really find fault like there's a reward for it. They really do. Take the list with you, and you will be able to add to that list absolutely guaranteed. Do this every morning and every night, and you will have an astonishing recovery from this advanced case of stinking thinking. Now, I didn't say that to her, but I'm saying it to you. That's what it was. It was an advanced case of stinking thinking. Well, 6 weeks later, I was back in Birmingham, Alabama. I was doing a follow-up sales seminar. Now, the lady was not in sales, but she had been listening to my tapes. She had been listening to Automobile University, and she had discovered that everybody sells. Everybody who will ever hear this is in selling. Whether you're a school teacher, a civil service worker, a military personnel, an executive secretary, it doesn't make any difference what you do, you sell every day of your life. There she was at the sales seminar, seated on the front row, grinning so wide she could have eaten a banana sideways. I'm telling you, you're talking about somebody that was excited. She was turned on. I said, well, how you doing? She grinned even more broadly and said, Mr. Ziegler, I'm doing wonderfully well. And thank you for asking. She said, you cannot believe how much those people down there have changed. I got to lay it on the line, folks. You're not going to change anybody else till you change you. Everything really does begin with you. Now, you see, the unfortunate thing, this lady had been raised in a very negative environment. First, her parents had told her that she'd never amount to anything. They said, you know, you're always late, you're always sloppy, why can't you be like your brother or your sister or whatever? When she got married, her husband had continued it, and so her self-talk had become completely negative. Everything that she said about herself was negative. Like Dad said, I'll never amount to anything. Or like my husband says, I can't do anything right. But when she started changing the input, then some radical changes took place.
0: Ziegler. Inspiring true performance.
2: You guys, I want to be a little serious with you about some things. Man, I have a hard time talking after that thing plays. What are we doing here? Let me ask you a question. What are you doing here? Why are we all here, really? I mean, I don't just mean literally in this room. I mean, why do you think you were put here? Why do you think you were put in this world? Why'd your Lord make you? This thing looks like a financial services, recruit people, have fun, travel thing. It's not what it is. This is a part of who you're becoming. This is a chance for you to have the battle of your life. Every single one of us in our lives wants at one point that conversation right there to step back with our sweetheart and have them tell us, tell me I've been a good man. Tell me I've lived a good life.
3: Well, this is a bear. I want you to know this is going to defeat most of you. This is the fifth thing you got to do every day for 30 straight days, okay? You

0: 30 straight days, everything's great. You go into the office tomorrow, they say, Art, how did elections come out last week? Everything's great. Art, how's it been? Everything's great. Art, how's your income? Everything's great. Art, how's your family? Everything's great. Everything's great. 30 straight days. Now, it's sad. Now, I know some of you say it, I can't do that. Okay, I understand that, okay?
1: But you got to rise up. You got to rise up. You got to make your life happen. You got to live it. You got to live. Don't exist. Don't drift. Don't cower to your fears. Don't get discouraged. And when you do, no, that's the adversary getting after you. Your Lord would never send you discouragement.
0: See, you can't go to work and be smiling and be happy and everything's great and then go home and beat your wife and kids, okay? I mean, when you go home, everything's got to be great. You got to be smiling. You got to be happy. And your wife said, how'd your day go? Everything's great. Everything's great.
1: But I hope you're going to go fight for your destiny. I hope you're going to go fight to make your life happen. I hope you're going to live your life. I hope someday when you get back in the rocking chair or you're out, you may be going and saluting some of your friends that are passed, that you can look at your family's eyes as they look at you. Because, by the way, when all the meetings are done, all the clapping's over with, all the awards are done, all the videos have been played, it's going to come down to you and your family and your children and your sweetheart someday there at the end.
0: See, almost everybody gets there. Almost everybody's over the hump. Almost everybody has it going. Almost is a way of life to almost everybody, but the winners, they do it. What do? They do whatever it takes to get the job done.
1: And I hope you want to look into their eyes, and they look into your eyes, and you can say, man, we did it. Man, we made it happen. Man, what a great life we had. What a dream. We rode this thing till the wheels came off. What a run we had as a family.
0: See, I believe the most important thing to winning is you. It's what kind of person you are, what kind of husband you are, what kind of wife you are, what kind of dad you are, what kind of mom you are, what kind of example you are. See, folks, you are it. You are everything. The most important thing to winning in business is your attitude about you. It's your attitude about life.
1: You knew the miracles of how we came to exist and how many times we almost didn't make it and how many times we got rescued. I want you to know something. You'd know without question this is a company of destiny. This is a movement of destiny. This is a team of destiny.
0: Positive thinkers win and negative thinkers lose. See, the most important thing to winning in business, folks, is your expectation. Whatever you expect to happen with confidence happens.
1: Listen, guys, the big leagues, I talk about this all the time, but I want you to hear me on this. The big leagues is not Major League Baseball. It's not the NBA. It's not the NFL. You're not going to do that anymore. The big leagues is your life, your family, you winning, you being happy, you being all you can possibly be. You selling out. You rising up.
0: See, folks, the most important thing is your passion. You win with your heart, not your head. You win on emotion, not on logic. The most important thing to winning is the power of believing in you.
1: Here's what I can tell you about all these studs and studettes that have been up here winning. You know what they all have in common? All of them have in common? They don't like it. We love this thing, and these people are super hard workers. These people work hard. They're after it. They're up early. They're talkers. They are tough people. They are tough people.
2: As long as it happens. And you keep focused on that long-range thing. That's the key ingredient.
0: We need leaders in this country who can do it. If you want to be somebody, dadgummit, do it. If you want to become financially independent, do it. I hear too much talk everywhere I go. We need people who can do it and then talk.
2: You got to try to get the results today, but you got to build for the long range if you're going to be here 20 years from now, like I intend to be.
0: And this much is what I call a special kind of attitude. A special kind of mental toughness, a special kind of hunger to be somebody. See, folks, I believe you can overcome every problem in business. You can overcome financial problems. You can overcome personal problems. You can overcome health problems, business problems, sales problems, recruiting problems, and still be all you want to be in business. But you can't ever overcome an attitude problem.
2: And you can't take everything personal. All you need to do is work on you getting better. You know, cross your T's, dot your I's, and all that kind of stuff, and everything will work out. Just work on getting better.
0: Everybody wants to be somebody. Everybody wants to be somebody.
2: I say, I can't believe my income's down. I said, man, every time I talk to somebody, I said, man, things are unbelievable, man. I can't wait. Next year, I'm going to make 100,000. Things are moving.
1: You got to be willing to say, listen, here's the deal. I love this thing. I love the win. I love everything about it. And I'm going to fight you for it. I'm going to make this happen. I'll face three.

0: months, 9 months, 12 months, 24 months, I'm going to make it here. I'm going to make it.
1: You've got to like you again. You've got to believe you're special again. You've got to get this high school-like enthusiasm in your life again.
2: Now, you know what?
0: This is where I want to live my life. This is where I want my kids to be around. This is where I want my grandkids to be around, my wife to be around. She may not be with me yet, but she's going to be when I start making a bunch of money. And she will be. This is where I want to build my life. I hope you feel that way like I do.
3: Man, I just hired a good guy. He's going to be a stud. Every time I talk to anybody, it's how great it was, how incredible things were.
1: Life gives you what you'll fight for. See, life don't give you what you want. Life don't give you what you'd love to have. Everybody would love to be successful, right?
3: But you're at, where you're at now is temporary. It's not permanent.
1: Everybody wants success. They want financial independence. Life gives you what you will excel.
3: I'm always trying to look for something to make my business move.
1: If you will excel failure, hardships, disappointment, that's exactly what life's going to give you, right?
3: I want to be a leader. That's my decision. I chose to be a leader.
1: If you want to win, you got to show up and demand for yourself success and fulfillment and happiness.
0: Don't quit. Stick it out. It'll happen someday if you talk to enough people. Don't give in. Don't quit on the battlefield. Don't lay your weapons down and surrender. Fight until you make it.
1: Like tomorrow, if we're out there practicing, you say, man, I can't go. If I take another step, I'm going to die. And then you hear Coach Williams say, okay, time for wind sprints. You're going to say, man, I can't do wind sprints. If I take another step, I'm going to die. Don't you worry about it.
0: Fight until you make it. Don't lay those weapons on the battlefield. You stay with this thing. You stay tough.
1: I believe desire and determination is everything.
0: You overcome that adversity. When it comes, you recognize it. You pray about it. Let me tell you something.
1: It ain't talent. It ain't brains. It ain't education. It's desire and determination.
0: Faith is the antidote to your fears. It's the antidote. You start getting fearful, you start getting your faith in place.
1: I don't know why I'm like I am, but my butt's always burning.
4: The reason you're in this business is to make a difference for you and the people that you love the most that ultimately are going to carry on your legacy or have left a legacy of you.
1: There's something inside of Art Williams that says, dadgummit, you're supposed to be somebody. You're supposed to make a difference with your life.
3: You're the key, not your wife, not your mother, not your dad, not your upline. You have to be the person that decides you're going to make it. You.
4: Legacy matters. My field of dreams, my intentions are good. I want to make a difference. I'm going to write the best chapters of my life. I'm not one of these guys with the same pages, all fear, all worry, all stress, no faith, no victory. I'm going to make it happen. That's who I am. That's my legacy. If I haven't been that way before, I'm turning the flipping page, man, because the best chapters of my life and your life are yet to be written.
1: See, folks, you can't teach a pig to sing. You can't take a dud and make him a stud. See, folks, you've got to have a will to win. You've got to have a hunger to be somebody.
5: Listen to this. There can be no progress, no achievement without sacrifice. And a man's worldly success will be in the measure that he sacrifices his confused animal thoughts and fixes his mind on the development of his plans and the strengthening of his resolution and self-reliance. And the higher he lifts his thoughts, the more manly, upright, and righteous he becomes, the greater will be his success, the more blessed and enduring will be his achievements. Think about that for a minute.
6: Be grateful. It's the key to happiness. It's impossible to be grateful and unhappy at the same time. Look, for whatever you are, be grateful. Be grateful you have a shot.
5: But you know what? What are you willing to sacrifice for it? That's really what it comes down to. There's got to be an equal balance of something you give up for something you receive. There's no such thing as something for nothing.
4: Because I don't know whether you're going to win in 1 year, 2 years, 3 years, 5 years, or 10 years, but I also know it doesn't matter. I know it just matters that you win. For some of you, it's going to be quick. For some of you, it's going to be longer. And for those of you that it's longer and it's harder and it's tougher, it's going to be sweeter when you win. I want to promise you that. Don't hand that uniform back in.
5: And then last but not least, how big of a dreamer are you?
4: Don't hand the uniform back in. You fight every day for that. You're going to be proud to wear it. You're going to be proud of the company, proud of what we do, proud of your intentions. Come from a place of serving people, knowing you're giving them a shot to play in their field of dreams and their lives. And don't ever be embarrassed by that. Don't anybody take that from you. You fight to keep that uniform on. You fight to move it ahead. You fight for your family.
1: They do it and do it and do it and do it and do it until the job gets done. And then they talk about how great it is to be somebody.
0: My wife and I are honored to be a part of this. We're here for you. Whatever that means. You need somebody to talk to about anything, we're here for you. We love you. We care about you. You're my family. There is no difference between you and I, except I'm probably goofier and stranger than you are. Okay? Absolutely no difference. We are the same. Never quit.
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8: When you come into the department, are they happy to see you?
9: No.
8: No. All right. Okay, now, in the midst of the roll of three, you saw a long pause. This is where you get people involved. I mean, I was going to stand there until I dropped dead, until that person said something. No matter what they say, they're on the spot. People are going to either laugh or you can go on to the next one. But don't be afraid to just shut up and let the audience throw things out at you. So that's number one question, right?
10: When one of your team discovers a problem, are they thrilled to bring it to you so that you can solve it together?
8: No. Number two.
10: And when there's joking and laughter going on in your company, are you included in the fun?
11: Yes.
10: All right, we got a winner here.
8: Okay, so we had just three questions. There wasn't any big surprise at the end. The surprise is the fact that my third question was directed at the lady that had the giggly laugh, was being the most fun during this presentation. So I went one, two, third question to her, knowing that whether yes, no, or whatever she said, people are already conditioned, she's fun. So that made them laugh. And so doesn't have to be a funny question or anything, but you use the people in your audiences to your advantage.
12: If I were going to give career advice to somebody, it would be that you have to love it. You have to really want it, and you have to love what you're doing. There are so many people that are forced through family pressure or something into doing something that they don't believe in, that they don't like. You've got to go after the kind of a job you like. You may love the airline business. Now, the airline business is a terrible business, but you'll probably do better within the airline business if you love it than you will in a better business than the airline business if you don't. So you have to go into something that you like. There are many stories of people that became successful later in their life by doing other things, and they got out of something that they didn't like. And one of them is a friend of mine. He was a failure on Wall Street. His family was very important and big on Wall Street, but he wasn't cut out for it. He wasn't tough enough for it. He probably wasn't smart enough for it. And he was a failure on Wall Street. And all of his life, he was just born to be on Wall Street, but it didn't work out that way. So he stayed, and he didn't do particularly well, but he stayed and stayed. And I used to tell him, just go out and do something else. But then what happened is, at his golf course, they made him the head of the greens committee. They were redoing all of the fairways, all of the greens. And they did it really because they felt sorry for him and nobody else wanted the job. And he did a spectacular job. He was there at 5 o'clock in the morning with the contractors. He worked really hard. He wouldn't get home till 8:30 in the evening. He loved what he was doing. And I told him, you ought to go out and build golf courses. This is what you're good at. And he laughed at me. He said, Donald, I could never do that. I have to be on Wall Street. I'm expected to be on Wall Street. I have to be on Wall Street. I said, yeah, but you're not happy and you're not good at it. He said, it doesn't matter. I'm expected to be there. Well, he went back. He was miserable. And ultimately, about 5 years ago, he developed a golf course building business where he renovates and builds golf courses. He's doing a spectacular job. It couldn't be better. He couldn't be happier. It's the first time in his life he's doing well, and the first time in his life he's happy.
13: Networking 101, the 5-10-15 program. Meeting people and establishing a connection is the nuts and bolts of networking. The relational side, as I call it. But there needs to be a tangible component that will give you the right framework to succeed in networking. I call this element the 5-10-15 program. And if you faithfully incorporate this plan of action, you'll see your networking efforts propel into the stratosphere. The 5-10-15 program, an idea that I came up with years ago, is basically an organized system that provides structure and personal accountability. It doesn't matter which business you're in. The 5-10-15 program works for everyone. If you want to network like a pro, then you should adopt the 5-10-15 program or a variation that works for you into your business life. Here's a thumbnail description of how the 5-10-15 program works for me. The 5 means that I try to have 5 meetings or encounters a day. A meeting means making some sort of contact with a person, even if it means you're both standing in a Starbucks line. On the other hand, an encounter is another rung up the networking ladder and means you have a meeting where you're able to describe who you are and what you do. The 10 means I send out 10 letters or pieces of correspondence on corporate or personal stationery every single day. Personal emails can count in this area, but not impersonal e-blasts. The 15 means I make a minimum of 15 phone calls a day. In the world of networking, my BlackBerry is my friend and one of my strongest assets. At the end of the day, the goal of 5-10-15 is to get 5 business-related engagements that keep the chains moving down the field. In other words, the complete way to write this networking equation would be 5 plus 10 plus 15 equals 5. As in 5 business engagements netted from my efforts. Summarized by permission of the publisher, Ben Bella Books Incorporated, Networking is a Contact Sport by Joe Sweeney. 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

0: here.
1: Well, is there enough money in this music business for you?
0: See, you know, it ain't about money for me. It's about the artistry.
1: Oh, look at you.
0: You know, it's about what I learned at the rooftop and the Latin Quarter. You know, that's what it's about, bringing that back.
1: And you still have that
0: staying in the game. That's what I do.
1: Hmm. Yeah. The money is just doesn't.
0: You know, it's never been about money for me, though.
1: Really?
0: You know,
1: at the beginning.
0: Never was about money.
1: You didn't grow up money, right? You didn't have any money.
0: No, but you know, I always enjoy what I did, you know, and it's if you try to get money, that's the way to guarantee you don't ever have none.
1: I gotta imagine. especially taking it back. I mean, it probably seems like a long time, but I mean, when you didn't have any money, when you first had the parents don't understand, the first check came in.
0: No, see, the thing, it's fun, you know, it's fun, mm-hmm. but if you focus on money, like, I always just wanted to be the best. Man. You know, that's what was important to me. I wanted to be the best. When I started acting, I looked at Denzel. I was like, yo, I want to be better than that dude.
1: You want to be the, you know, be, so, better than that?
0: Yeah, I want to
1: like
0: be
1: Denzel, but better.
0: I want to be better than that dude. That was my focus. So,
1: let me just tell you something real quick. Okay.
0: So your nails look good, by the way. You just got your nails.
1: Oh, they're blue.
0: Yeah, that's like, I feel
1: they're
0: that.
1: A little tacky, but I just felt like being a little kooky.
0: Yeah,
1: today.
0: You know, it's kind of blue. It's a little aggressive. You know, it's kind of sexy. You know, it's
1: they're short and blue. Please, I don't have like the long. You know what I mean?
0: No, but they, you know, they doing something to me. I can't put it.
1: You feel
0: it? I can't intellectualize it yet, but they doing something to me.
1: You coming on to you? I don't want no problems with Lil J. Wait, please. Let me tell you this quick little story. So every time I have this thing that, you know, Jamie Foxx has been all these nominations this year and everything, and he keeps making me cry, right? Because he keeps giving these speeches. I watch him on Actors Studio, and then he was talking about you the other day. Mm-hmm. I don't know if you heard this or whatever, but he says that you had said to him that he was running around, he was clubbing, he was doing, and that you had said to him that he has to make a decision whether he wants to be great or just do well.
0: Right,
1: or
0: absolutely.
1: Or he wants to be great.
0: Absolutely.
1: I feel now that you made him great. Yeah.
0: Well, Jamie, you know, our relationship developed on Ali.
1: Mm-hmm.
0: You know, so I was in my zone on Ali.
1: Right.
0: You know, so we got to really spend a lot of time together.
1: That's so,
0: you know?
1: That's so not haterish. That's so like.
0: I want to shoot. I want us all to win.
1: Right.
0: You know, and the thing with Jamie is like he got so much talent. You know, and the thing is that he sees himself differently than the world sees him, which is probably the truth with most of us.
1: Mm-hmm.
0: But it was just important to me to let him know what I saw. You know, when I look at you, what I see, I see greatness. I don't see just making it and just being good.
1: Oh, man, you're probably such a good dad.
0: I try.
1: Your kids probably want to be astronauts and stuff like that, right? Like, they just probably want to be president and astronaut, and, you know, that's good.
0: It's such a small difference between number one and number two, but it's a chasm. It's a huge difference between number one and number two. You know what I mean?
1: Oh, man. I'm gonna sit down with Will today. I'm going to get motivated from Will today.
0: And you know what else? There's a really,
1: what?
0: Number two and number 10 are very similar. Anybody who's number 10 could be number two tomorrow.
1: Ouch. Yeah, I'm not comfortable with two or ten.
2: Nah, we ain't trying to be two.
1: I don't know nothing about, I'm not. All right, Will Smith.
0: In the building.
1: That just sounds crazy.
0: In the building.
1: Your name just sounds crazy,
0: yeah,
1: Will.
0: Just, you know, that's one
1: it
0: of them.
1: It just sounds like it should be in lights.
0: That's one of them names you tell the cops and they be like, I don't think so. I don't think
1: so. Let me ask you a question. Do you get pulled over?
0: Oh, yeah. Yeah, I get. I ain't got a ticket.
1: But I mean, do you get pulled over like, oh, man, it's Will Smith. Let me get an autograph. Or do you get pulled over like black man in a crazy expensive car?
0: Yeah, no, I get first over. I get the black man in a crazy expensive car and then it turns into the Will Smith.
1: Does the whole attitude change?
0: Yeah, the attitude change, you know. But, you know, I always try to stick my face out there real good, too, so they can see it. Let's make sure we can get an attitude adjustment going on. Yeah, so,
1: and it works every time, I'm sure.
0: Yeah, it's got, you know, it's a since Independence Day, my face been a pretty good backstage pass.
1: Wow. Everywhere. Do you ever get to go anywhere? Like, do you do the, I mean, you and Jada, I mean, how do you go? Can you go on a date? Can you go, like, wild out somewhere? And
0: you know, it's a little difficult, you know, but you find places that people don't really expect you to be, you know. You either got to go to, like, New York or L.A., you know, where people are kind of used to seeing people, you know, it ain't no big deal. You know, I walk down the street.
1: Oh, there's Will and Jada.
0: Hey, what's up, Will and Jada? What's up with y'all doing?
1: I gotta go.
0: Yeah.
1: Right, that's how New York is like.
0: Yeah, you know, New York and L.A. are straight.
1: Every place else, frenzy.
0: Yeah, yeah, it gets a little rugged.
1: You and Jada are one of the people I watch. For some reason, this is going to sound weird, but like all those E-shows and stuff, like John Travolta and his wife, and you and Jada. When you talk about how to make relationships work and, you know, like, you and John Travolta seem to really have something. You really seem to know how to do this thing. Yeah.
0: You know, it's the raw honesty. You know what I mean? It's like you just got to give up the truth. The as raw as it is. And here's the test. Anybody out there that got somebody, you know, that here's the test.
1: Okay, put it down. Tell them what it is.
0: Men and women, do you have, as a man, do you have a male friend that you tell more truth to than you tell your woman? Mm. And for women, do you have a female friend that you tell more truth to?
1: Is that a problem?
0: That means that you're setting your relationship up to fail.
1: Really?
0: Yeah.
1: Okay.
0: There's nobody that I talk to more than I talk to Jada. And it's got to be raw, you know? It's got to be raw and honest.
1: I told you this guy knows what he's talking about.
2: Yeah. There's a lot of truth.
0: You know, it's like, it's better to find out that the person can't handle being with who you are, you know, and break up today than put in 7 miserable months and then break up.
1: Right, when they find out
0: that you're not who you acting like you are.
1: Right, right, right. I remember you saying one time somewhere that, oh man, damn, I'm going to black out right now.
0: It was really probably brilliant and profound.
1: It was brilliant, profound, and I stole it. And I told it to one of my friends, one of my guy friends. I said to him, and this is what you said, and I stole it and acted like it was my big thing. I said to him, I said, you're going to only get a girl, and just the other day, you'll only get a girl that you deserve.
0: Right.
1: And I've heard you say that.
0: Absolutely.
1: And I ran with it. If you as a person don't deserve a partner. Not gonna,
0: like, you always complaining, I can't find. No, you're going to get what you deserve. That's kind of how the universe
1: works. That was hot, you know, you said that.
0: If you want to be with a queen, you got to be a king.
1: That's so sweet. How long have you been married now? 100 years.
0: 7 years now.
1: 7 years.
0: We've been together for 10.
1: I wonder, you know, I don't know if this is touchy or not, or I'm sure people have asked you this before, but, I was watching the Tupac special thing, and I wonder, because there's so much talk about Jada, and I wonder, do you watch that, and how you feel? Does it stir up any kind of, I don't know.
0: No, not at all.
1: She seems so grounded and so all right with everything.
0: No, Pac was the man, you know, and, you know, Jada appreciates greatness. You know, that's why she with me.
1: Oh, that's all right, player.
0: You know what I mean?
1: All right, player.
0: You know, so it's like, the thing, people, everybody's going to have feelings disappear when you can be honest. You know, just tell the truth.
1: Right.
0: And the truth is hard. Some people can't handle it. But, you know, we keep it raw.
1: That is incredible.
0: And there really is no other way. You might as well just be with somebody else if you can't be honest with
1: them. I feel there should be some. Thank you. Yeah,
0: oh, that's good. Thank you. I'll be here all week, folks.
1: We should do like a regular feature. Well, I know you're a busy guy. I know you do movies and albums and everything.
0: Yeah, I could call it in,
1: like a relationship feature where you counsel some of the listeners or something.
3: You know what the movie's about?
0: Yeah, right. That's basically what Hitch is.
1: Your face swollen in the movie. Yeah. It's so crazy.
0: No, the movie's it's really funny. I make a lot of movies. You don't hit it all the time.
1: This one's
0: out of here. It's hilarious.
1: I'm so excited. I'm sneaking my way into the screening tomorrow.
0: Oh, tomorrow, right? We got, you know, see, just because how we get down.
1: Right.
0: I brought you 2 tickets.
1: To give away.
0: All right. You know what I mean?
1: This is what we're going to do then. The movie opens February 11th, but Big Will is having the Big Willie fabulous, you know, private
0: premiere.
1: Red carpet, extravaganza screening tomorrow. And then after the number one song, if you call a 97, you'll be there too.
0: That's right. With us. That's what I'm saying. That's how we get down.
1: Because we'll be there.
0: No, we're going to be there.
1: Right.
0: You know, that's the only place to be tomorrow.
1: Right. So if you want to be there too, then keep your listen. After number one, we're going to give somebody a pair of tickets. Okay?
0: Yeah.
1: So we'll see.
4: I told Mr. Washington I wanted to become a disc jockey. Someone asked me to tell this story. And he said, Les Brown, he said, if you want to do anything worthwhile in life, you've got to be hungry. And so I started working to develop myself. He said, I want you to practice every day being a disc jockey. I said, but I don't have any job now. He said, it doesn't matter. He said that it's better to be prepared for an opportunity and not have one than to have an opportunity and not be prepared. So every day I was working to develop myself. And that's what you must do. And as I was working to develop myself, I applied for a job as a disc jockey, WMBM on Miami Beach. I went to a guy named Milton Butterball. I said, how you doing, Mr. Butterball? I'd like to get a job as a disc jockey. He looked at me, he said, do you have any broadcast background? I said, no, sir, I don't. Do you have any journalism background? I said, no, sir, I don't. He said, we don't have any jobs available. I said, yes, sir. I went back to Mr. Washington and I told him. He said, don't take it personally. He said, most people are so negative, they will have to say no 7 times before they say yes. He said, go back again. So I went back again. I said, how you doing, Mr. Butterball? My name is Les Brown. He said, I know what your name is. What do you want? I said, I'd like to know whether or not you have any jobs at disc jockey, sir. He said, didn't I just tell you yesterday we didn't have any jobs? I said, yes, sir, but I know whether or not somebody got laid off or somebody was fired, sir. He said, no one was laid off or fired. Now get on out of here. I came back the next day. Hello, Mr. Butterball. How are you? He said, fine. What do you want now? I said, I'd like to know whether or not you got any jobs, sir. Didn't I tell you the last 2 days we didn't have any jobs? I said, yes, sir, but I don't know whether or not somebody got sick or somebody died, sir. He said, no one got sick or died. Now, don't come back here and throw me out again. I came back the next day like I was seeing him for the first time. I said, hello, Mr. Butterball, how are you? He looked at me with rage. He said, go get me some coffee. I said, yes, sir. And I went to get him some coffee. After a while, I would give them lunch and dinner, and I would go in the control rooms and take the disc jockeys their food, and I would not leave until they would ask me to leave. Then they'd started trusting me to pick up entertainers that came to town. Entertainers like the Four Tops and the Temptations and Dinah Ross and the Supremes. I would drive them all over Miami Beach in the disc jockeys' big, long Cadillacs. I didn't have any driver's license, but I was driving like I had some. And one day, one Saturday afternoon, while I was at the radio station, a guy named Rock was drinking while he was on the air. I was the only one there, looking at him through the control room windows, walking back and forth, young, ready, and hungry. I was saying, drink, Rock, drink. Drink, Rock. I'd have gone to get him some more if he'd asked me to. Pretty soon the phone rang and it was the general manager. And I answered the phone. I said, hello? He said, Les, this is Mr. Klein. I said, I know. He said, Rock can't finish his program. I said, I know. He said, would you call one of the other DJs in? I said, yes, sir. I hung the phone up. I said, now he must be think I'm crazy. I called my mom and my girlfriend, Cassandra. I said, y'all turn up the radio and come out on the front porch. I'm about to come on the air. I waited for about 20 minutes, and I called him back. I said, Mr. Klein, I can't find nobody. He said, young boy, do you know how to work the controls? I said, yes, sir. He said, go in there and don't say nothing here. I said, yes, sir. I couldn't wait to get behind those controls. I put on an old Stevie Wonder record called Fingertips. I sat down behind that turntable. I said, look out, this is me, LB Triple P. Les Brown, your platter playing popper. There were none before me, and there will be none after me. 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Look out, baby, I'm your love man. I was hungry. I was hungry. 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
3: Nobody's gifted. If you were gifted, wow, man. You'd be somebody very special. You'd be a rare person. But you're not gifted. You're never born that way. Some people say they're born that way. They're not born that way.
5: From where I came from, I'm not supposed to even have made it. I'm not supposed, supposed to even be living.
6: People would want to be in my shoes. They really think so because they say, wow, I'm gonna make money, I should get rich. But if they have to go through some of the things I have to go through, I think they'll cry. It's sometimes it's so depressing you gotta go through.
7: That's what discipline is. Discipline is going in and doing something that you don't want to do, but you do it like you love it.
8: No one wants to get up at 4 and run when it's pitch dark. It has to be done. And the only reason I do it so early is because I believe that the other guy isn't doing it. And that it gives me a little edge.
9: I always remember what people did to me. And always, I didn't want to get them back physically and hurt them, but I always wanted to laugh in their face, look at them in their eye, and say, remember what you said? I would never do it. I was too small. I was too short. I was too young. I'd never do it at that age. And I always like to look at them in the face and see, can they face me?
5: The way people portray me in the press, those guys, if they had the nerve, they'd be just like me. They're superstars, and regardless of their fields, they want to be able to say, you know what I mean, the white man's kicking my ass, you know what I mean? But they don't got the guts, you know what I mean? The reason they don't got the guts is because their minds have been suppressed.
10: I don't know about him or anybody else. If he has no kind of relationship with Allah or anything, I feel nothing. You know what I mean? Him, gun, mafia, whoever, I don't feel nobody. I really want to show him right now, but we have a couple of days to wait. Nobody, or no one, or anything, with a knife or gun or anything.
11: If.
12: What if what?
11: What if you lose?
12: I don't even see, I can't, my consciousness don't even elevate that thought.
11: Therefore, if it happens, you'd be distraught, crazed, what?
12: It's not my nature to allow that to happen, but I just don't even concentrate on that.
11: So you don't think the negative?
12: No, the negative, you always have doubt. You know, there's always a doubt. And the doubt that you have allows you to perform at a higher level. There's always doubt. You know, I mean, I have doubt and you always, I have insecurities about things. But those are doubts and insecurities in general just push me to that extra level.
13: Being successful has more to do with your lifestyle than anything. You have to live this dream, this eat this, and this just have, it's just who you want to be.
14: It all comes down to dedication and consistency. They have to want it.
12: And I've seen guys, like the guys were on death row. They got off death row. They got a life sentence. They stayed in the law library. They found loopholes. They got out. You know what I mean? As long as you have life, you have a chance, man. Never give up. Never kill yourself or go through this. Man, I've seen some awful, people do awful things, man, when they get long sentences. Man, you never give up, man. We're meant to win, man. We're not meant to be defeated, human beings.
5: I'm not afraid of anything. I'm not afraid of anything. There's nothing that I'm afraid of, you know what I mean? And that's why I'm the individual that I am.
15: I'm the best ever. I'm the most brutal and vicious and most ruthless champion there's ever been. There's no one can stop me. Lynx is a conqueror. No, I'm Alexander. He's no Alexander. I'm the best ever. There's never been anybody as ruthless. I'm Sonny Liston. I'm Jack Dempsey. There's no one like me. I'm from Nairclaw. There's no one that can match me. My style is impetuous. My defense is impregnable. And I'm just ferocious.
16: I'm the best. I'm the best. I'm not a textbook fighter, a jab right hand. I fight to win. I do everything to win. My objective is to win. To win. Totally to win. You know what I mean? Everybody else says, this is what we do. We do this, we do this. The jabs are right. I win. I fight to win.
17: Yeah. I don't know when I was out, and I didn't know I was out, and I was picking up my mouthpiece and stuff. It's what a fight, regardless. This is the game where guys get knocked out 3 times, 4 times, where they come back and become champions. It's all about the perseverance, you know what I mean? And that's the whole thing about this sport. That's the nobility in this sport anyway, isn't it? The struggle and coming back from unseemable odds. Isn't that what this sport is truly all about, really? You never lose until you actually give up. When I think about the idea of I might fight, that makes me feel young. I feel exuberant. I feel excited. I feel determination. I feel a yielding power. I want to succeed. But
18: move your head. Keep the head down when you come up with the H. Keep your head down. Yeah, I mean, it's not coming up, but it's starting to come up. You can make it perfect. It's good, but it's not perfect.
19: It's one of the books that's on your night table, and the book is called The Maverick Mindset. And it says, the subtext, the journey from fear to freedom. Why is that book appealing to you?
20: It's just overcoming situations that you believe that were unable to be overcome. That's how I take it. People have so many different variations that you can take it. But I always see it as something that a boundary which you never cross because of that fear factor. And by fear, by overcoming your fears, just by crossing it and conquering it, and not just necessarily conquering it, because it's sometimes normally it's just it's inconceivable, most of the things that we fear. And that we never really conquer it. Like, God is inconceivable. We don't see him, but we believe in it. And just by crossing the barriers is a form of freedom.
0: When I come out, I have supreme confidence. I'm scared to death. I'm totally afraid. I'm afraid of everything. I'm afraid of losing. I'm afraid of being humiliated. But I'm totally confident. The closer I get to the ring, the more confidence I get. The closer, the more confidence I get. The closer, the more confidence I get. All during my training, I've been afraid of this man. I thought this man might be capable of beating me. I've dreamed of him beating me. But I always stayed afraid of him. But the closer I get to the ring, I'm more confident. Once I'm in the ring, I'm a god. No one could beat me.
21: Was very big for Berkshire, and that was PetroChina stock. A lot of people interested in your purchase and subsequent sale of PetroChina. This is a controversial stock for our viewers who aren't familiar with it, because the parent company, China National Petroleum, had some dealings with the Sudanese government that, of course, the Bush administration has said is responsible in part for the genocide in Darfur. I watched in May at your annual meeting where shareholders came up, some of them very unhappy and wanted you to divest. You disagreed. You took a shareholder vote. Most shareholders agreed with you. You did not divest. That was May. Now, since September, you've been selling. Have you sold your entire stake of PetroChina?
22: Yeah, we've sold it, but we sold it based on price. It had nothing to do. I mean, I think at the time of the annual meeting, it was around, in terms of the American stock, it was around 110, and I think it's more than doubled since then. Unfortunately, I sold a little too soon, but it was 100% a decision based on valuation. When we bought PetroChina, the whole company was selling for $35 billion, if you take the number of shares and multiply by the price. When we sold it, it was at varying prices, but it was at about 8 times that price, about 275. It was more. The original price was 20 in terms of the U.S. We sold it from 160 to 200 or something like that.
21: A nice tidy profit.
22: Yeah, we made about $3.5 billion on a $500 million investment, as it turned out. I still sold it way too soon. Since I sold it, they must have shot a gun off and said, Warren's sold. Now it's time to let it go up.
21: Well, yeah, you left money on the table.
22: A lot of money.
21: Dummy.
22: That's exactly right.
21: Charlie Munger would say.
22: Charlie would say, you've done it again.
21: But you can't keep always trying. For the average person who's maybe never bought a stock before, what's your advice about that? You can't constantly sit there and wait and say, oh, it's going to go higher, it's going to go higher.
22: We don't even think about that. What we think about is how much is it selling for? How much do we think it's worth? When we bought it at $35 billion, effectively, I felt the company was probably worth at least $100 billion.
21: How did it come to your attention? How do you find a stock like PetroChina?
22: I sit there in my office and I read an annual report, which fortunately was in English, and it described a very good company. And told about the oil reserves, told about the refining, told about the chemicals, everything else. And I sat there and read it, and I thought to myself, this company is worth about $100 billion. Now, I didn't look at the price first. I look at the business first and try and figure out what it's worth, because if I look at the price first, I'll get influenced by that. So I look at the company first. I try to value it, and then I look at the price, and if the price is way less than what I've just valued it at, I'm going to buy it.
21: And how do you value it?
22: Well, that's the trick. Yeah. But it's essentially what I would pay for the whole business if I could buy it. And when we sold the company stock, it was valued, we'll say, at probably $250 to $275 billion, and we thought that was a fair price. Now, oil had gone up from $30 a barrel to $75 a barrel. Now it's up even further. But yesterday, I believe PetroChina is the second most highly valued company in the world, higher than GE, next to Exxon.
21: Exxon Mobil. Have you sold the entire stake?
22: Yeah, I have. I wish I hadn't, but I have.
21: As of when?
22: Well, we sold it over a period of time.
21: Sold it over months, a period of time.
22: If it went down a lot, we'd buy it back.
21: Would you ever buy or sell a stock based on political pressure people being upset about Darfur had nothing to do with why you sold this stock?
22: The Chinese government owns 88% of PetroChina. They also own control of 29 out of the 30 largest companies in China. The Chinese government is the one that has a position in relation to the Sudan. And they have it. If you own any one of the 30 largest companies in publicly traded companies in China, you will have the Chinese government as your majority partner. And the question is, are you responsible for their actions?
21: You're going to China next week for a ribbon-cutting ceremony
22: right.
21: for ISCAR.
22: One it's of, sort of the limit of my abilities, Liz. I mean, that's what they use.
21: You're pretty good at cutting a ribbon.
22: I've gotten used to it, yeah.
21: Are you looking at other companies in China?
22: I don't look based... No, the answer is pretty much no. But I don't look based on countries or that sort of thing. I just read every report I can, and I try and figure out whether something is cheap.
21: But how would you find a report like PetroChina 4 years ago? This was not a name that maybe that a lot of people would...
22: Other guys read Playboy. Yeah. I read any reports.
21: Are there any reports?
22: This is a great centerfold, actually, when I hit PetroChina. And that's what I do. I mean, that's my job, is to allocate capital. And the way I allocate capital is by looking at the opportunities for using capital.
1: What I just said is a fact. It is a truest truth. There is no pharmaceutical prescription or over-the-counter drug in low dosages that is not toxic and damaging to you. And it will build residues over time as you are using it. If you keep going, you're going to have side effects. And it tells you right on the label. But nobody reads that crap. That's just a side effect. They don't realize that side effect was put there by marketing people, paid to do the right words for the industry. Do you realize there's no such thing as a side effect? Side effects don't even exist. There's only effect. Thank you. Thank you. It's true. It's like me flying into Sydney. I'm in a jet plane. I have a bomb. I want to knock down all the buildings. Just happened to kill 1 million people. That was just a side effect. I was after the buildings. Yeah, baby. That was just a side effect. So as we go into this thing, I'm probably going to become a little more offensive. But I just want you to understand, I'm not here to offend you personally. I'm not. And if some of you are sitting there and struggling and hating my guts already, that's all right. If you have to sneak out, sneak out. Don't yell at me. I'll have to wind up taking pain pills. That's not true. I just drink a couple of beers and laugh it off. Here's the deal. We're going to be jumping into this thing, and we're going to be talking about two passions that I have had in my life from the time I was very young. I call them the revolutions. I've been calling them the revolutions for about 40 years as being involved in the public in different ways. It's the revolution of self-care. It's coming. More and more people are waking up and realizing the powers of the autogenic, innate self-healing system of the human body. You're going to see this on my website real soon, of a young kid, 17 years old, had his finger cut off at a construction site accidentally. He just jumped off the sidewalk to help a guy. Thing dropped, cut off his finger. He runs to the doctor. They want to do a surgery and do a capping and do the skin grafts. And he says, no, I'm not going to do that. And they're like, what, are you kidding? You don't know anything. You got to have that thing covered. He says, no, I don't. I don't feel right about it. Somebody that actually honored the intuitive knowing and would not let himself be bullied into something that his own mind, heart, and guts told him wasn't right. He even had to put up with crap from well-meaning others, such as his parents. And he said, I don't care. I know it ain't right. And then he said the most ridiculous thing you could ever say to the medical community. He said it to his parents. I'll grow my finger back. They begged him to please put down your fantasy imagination. You've been too creative your whole life, and it just ain't serving you no more. He wouldn't do it. 6 weeks later, the bone had grown out to the first knuckle. The dad forces his kid into the car because he wants the doctor to see this because he wants to see what is going on. Take him down to the doctor. The doctor looks at it and says, man, I've never seen that before. And then the doctor took credit for it by calling it a medical miracle. It's funny how they take credit for things like that. That's a medical miracle. But we got to cap it, son. You're going to wind up with infection. You're going to have pain. You're going to have things. And then we may have to cut it right back off. Kid looked at him and he said, you ain't touching me. Ran out because he knew his dad would try to force him into the situation. Hitchhiked home. Got yelled at for it. 6 weeks later, went out to the second knuckle. 6 weeks later, went out to the third knuckle. The doctor took him back in at the second and the third, and the doctor was so shocked and blown away. He took an x-ray of the first, he took an x-ray and pictures of the second, x-ray and pictures of the third, and he said, that is unbelievable. I would have never believed that. The sad part is, it's going to be ugly because you'll never grow back your fingernail. And you're going to see the videos of all of this on the website. You're going to love this kid. Name's Jeremy Kelch. And 6 weeks later, that damn kid was growing his fingernail back. Took about 4 to 5 months, and it was all the way back. He has perfect function. What a medical miracle. And it's interesting. Yeah, let's give him a hand. It's awesome what can be done here. People go in because they don't know any better. They have their tonsils out. How many here have heard of people's tonsils growing back? Show of hands. Look at the hands. Your adenoids grow back. It's hard to believe, but a kidney will grow back. You have damage to the brain because the brain is the most neuroplastic organ in your body, meaning that it can convert and change and heal and repair. It grows damage and things back faster than any other organ. It's just a people will not give it a chance because authorities are just barely starting to admit that the brain has neuroplasticity and can repair and grow things. It's just being studied, especially at Duke University, Durham, North Carolina. They have $500 million to study it. It's like cancer. It's so interesting what we've done in our society. Do you realize that in 1891, there were only 7 diseases? 7. There were only 12 medicines. And they all came from plants. Here we are 120 years later. There's 10,000 legally registered diseases that are funded, and weapons of war are being developed in the fight against that disease. Volunteer your time. Give your money to the charity. How do we go from 7 diseases and 12 medicines based on plants to 10,000 legally registered diseases, and now there are 561,000 patented pharmaceutical drugs? The word pharmaceutical comes from the Greek pharmako. Look it up. It means toxic and poisonous. You can't even have a patented over-the-counter or prescription drug within this industry with government control because they get their little tax bit. Kickbacks. Lobbyists, politicians, pharmaceutical industry builds all medical schools. They develop all the curriculum that our good little chanters are going to put in blanks on exams. They have been trained. But by whom? And to what end? 561,000 patented drugs. If we knew what we were doing, and I asked him this at Cornell Medical and Johns Hopkins, if we know what we were doing, how come there's more cancer every year, not less? How come there's more heart disease every year, not less? How come there's more diabetes every year, not less? How come there's more digestive problems? How come there's more joint replacements? How come there's more arthritis? How come? They don't know. They just know that if they had about $1,000 billion more dollars, they might find an answer. Give now. It is so ridiculous. In 1908 in the United States, 1 in 8,000 was diagnosed as having cancer. Here we are in 2009. We've spent over $3 trillion just in the United States since 1908 developing weapons of war in the fight against cancer. We took cancer on full on 47 years ago at the to be. Ever-growing in knowledge, ever-growing in abilities, ever-growing in who we are and in the state of capacitance that we become. So that's what I finally brought after 17 years of climbing through dusty old catacombs and bibliotheques and museums and everything else, looking for an ancient sacred meal that was called the Meal of Hercules by one group. It was called the Teocallis meal by another group. Others called it pulse, which was in the ancient Arabic and Hebrew Essene peoples, called the Ziorgim. It was supposed to be one of the most sacred meals on the face of the earth. I spent 17 years of my adult life looking for it, and that's how I came across what I feel is some of the most precious information that can exist back in our world today. And I finally now, thanks to technologies, have a platform to where this is going to go across nations and across continents. And I'm really excited about this, so I'd like you to see this thing. I call it the Tolman Whole Food Medicine Academy. I've developed 13 curriculums that I think are going to blow you away. And the nice thing about it is you're going to have an understanding, a modern-day understanding of all seven physiologies, which means functions of anatomy, and you're going to understand all of anatomy and their structures. But you're going to understand it in a functional symbiosis of one unit, not a specialized little piece that you go over here and do this. You do that, you're missing out on what's probably really wrong. And yet that's what the medical community does. And I'm thrilled because I'm having more and more doctors walk away from that industry and coming over to the dark side. And if you decide that you want to learn these curriculums, some of the benefits that you're going to receive is that you will have a career, a professional career if you want it. We finally now have accreditation to give you an advanced diploma, and you'll be certified as a whole food medicine practitioner and advisor. You'll also be certified to be an in-home health inspector. You will understand what to look for when you go into a home. Airflow, the things that sublimate into the air and get rid of them and replace them. You're going to understand lighting and which bulbs to use and which ones not to use. You'll have these little testers that you'll see all of this. You'll be a profound influence in the lives of the people in your community and around the world because of the technologies that this thing has. One of the things I want you to understand here, when you're born, you have about 800 bones when you're first born. By age 22, you have approximately 206 bones. To memorize and know all of the Latin names of those 206 bones, if it's done at university, that's month after month after month and a couple of years of study and taking tests and doing exams and everything else. How many of you would like to learn all 206 bones of the body and do it in about 40 minutes and have perfect recall? Cool. And then we move on to the muscles and do the same thing. Then we move on to the respiratory, then the lymphatic stream, then the central nervous system and the structures of the brain. You will have a complete knowledge and understanding of physiology and anatomy. I asked a couple of people, just so I could demonstrate this before I shut up here, if they would write down lists of words for me so that I could try to demonstrate to you what ancient scholars used to do in the learning method. Academics, which means trivia, was put into place in the year 326 AD with the burning of Alexandria and the murder of the scholars. Scholar means to observe. And upon that observing, you ponder. And when you observe anything out of true interest, you naturally learn and understand, and then active contribution from imagination and creativity lifts you into an epiphany and a moment of inspiration where you get it. And you not only get it, you can take it to the next level and add to the base of knowledge and understanding of the people. Are those people here that wrote down word lists? If you're here, will you run them up here? Anybody? There's one. Do you mind passing it over to the side, and who's ever on the end, they'll run her down?

0: Okay, cool. Hope this works. I had them write it on blue paper. I actually gave them the blue paper, and they wrote this down for me, because we all have a photoretentive color. And it used to be taught in the ancient world. Once you've found your photoretentive color, and there's methods to do that, and that's what I'm going to be sharing with you in this thing, you'll know the colors of foods to eat on a daily basis if, in fact, on that day you're eating. But it's good once in a while to go a day without eating and just having liquids. But you're going to learn all that. But there's colors of food that enhance this capacity. And so I want you all to become functional in this stuff. But this is list number 1 through 25. And this is 26 to 50. All right, how'd that do? No, okay. To speed this up, I just need somebody to volunteer to be a judge. Oh, good, here comes one. Okay, thanks, man. Whoop, you got her? Okay, here we go. We won't have two microphones, so what we'll do... Oh, that's what we'll do. We'll do this list first. Which list do you have?
1: The 26 to 50.
0: 26 to 50. Why don't you just call out numbers between 26 and 50. I'll say a word. If it's correct, just say correct. And if I'm wrong, just say correct. I'm kidding. I do better that way. If I miss it, just go, eep, and I'll look at it.
1: Number 33.
0: Number 33, is it morale?
1: Correct. 50.
0: Reality?
1: Correct. 26.
0: Aberration?
1: Correct.
0: Aberration.
1: 46.
0: 46. Preparation?
1: Correct. 28.
0: 28. Clarity?
1: Correct.
0: Good.
1: 36.
0: 36. Is it wealth?
1: Correct.
0: Good list.
1: This is 42.
0: A couple of more. Yeah, 42. Cruise?
1: Correct. 38?
0: 38. Dedication?
1: Correct.
0: Okay, so we'll stop right there. I mean, you get the idea. Okay, and then if you'll hand her the mic over there. Thank you. Appreciate that. There she goes. She's not watching, is she? There she goes. Thanks for doing that, sir. Appreciate that. Okay, you have, 1 to 25, I guess.
2: Yeah, 1 to 25.
0: Okay. I'll tell you what, I'll just read through the list. Oh. And you stop me if I miss one, okay?
2: Okay.
0: Do you want me to go forwards or backwards? Okay.
2: Backwards.
0: Backwards. Here we go. Zif nof mof wif nia. Schnof mof wif mof. You guys are smart aleck, man. You hang in there now. Okay. Here we go. Get my picture. 25 trees, 24 lights, 23 fax machine, 22 handrail, 21 economy, and down at the bottom. 20 is planet, 19 health, 18 money, 17 spirituality, 16 wealth, 15 relationships, 14 bus, 13 doors, 12 women, 11 cars, 10 food, 9 kids, 8 play, 7 work, 6 sex, one of my favorite things. Bad joke. Number 5, family. Number 4, carpet. Number 3, plants. Number 2, table. Number 1, ocean.
2: Got it?
0: Okay, thank you. Thank you. Thank you. Appreciate it. So one of the things, we're going to run through a few little things here, but what I want you to understand is this. I believe that the greatest benefit that you're going to get from becoming a part of this revolution and joining a community that literally becomes like family. And I know some of you here, and we're very, very close, and we get together all the time in just roundtable discussions. We want to be able to have you become functional with scholastic method as it was taught before the murder of the scholars and rote chant learning being put into place and the development of factory schooling. Too many children.
3: Office building being built on every corner where credit was all over the place. The credit crisis is, in a certain way, solving the answer to your question. I think you're just not going to have that much
2: It'll
3: supply.
2: It'll stop the overbuilding.
3: It's going to stop. I mean, people can't. If you have a site, unless you have

0: a tenant signed up and done, and even if you have that, no bank is going to give you money for it.
1: It's interesting that the real estate bubble was a global situation. The real estate opportunity is also a global one. And we do have a question, Donald, coming from a city where you do a lot of business. That's Dubai. Listen to this.
2: Good evening, Mr. Trump. Mr. Trump, you have achieved real estate success in the United States. You are now part of the incredible real estate boom in Dubai. What was the appeal of Dubai, and how can you or others find success here?
0: Well, part of the appeal was the incredible company. I'm a partner with Nikhil, and it's a great company in Dubai. And when I go to Dubai and when I see what's happening, if you like real estate and if you like buildings, because I consider it my greatest art form, you really have to be there. And certainly at this moment, they're doing incredible things. The building I'm building there is something that is so spectacular. And you know, as the cities get older, like New York, today's zoning, they want contextual. You can't build higher than six stories. You can't do this. I'm building a building in Soho. It's called Trump Soho. It's a spectacular building, a beautiful building. It's going to be 44 stories tall. Everybody, they pick it. It's too tall. In Dubai, you go 150 stories. How about 200 stories? They're just ahead of the curve. This country, our country that we all love, it better get smart, because you're going to lose the mojo. You're going to lose the momentum. Places are really making you welcome, whether it's Dubai or Qatar and so many other great places. They're making you welcome to be there.
1: What about China? Real estate in China, good idea?
0: Spectacular place. A lot of people say, you know, how do I get rich, Mr. Trump? How do I get rich? Now, not everybody wants to go to China. Not everybody wants to go to India. Not everybody wants to go outside of the United States. But there is great opportunity outside of the United States.
1: Where's the best opportunity outside the U.S.?
0: Well, I think probably China and India right now.
1: All right, we have a question now from Mexico.
3: Mr. Trump, you have invested in many global real estate projects. What is the first step for someone who wants to invest globally?
0: Real estate is a local business to a large extent. You really have to get a great partner. If you're going to go to Mexico, if you're going to go to any one of hundreds of places, it's fine, it's good. You got to pick the right place, you got to pick the right country, but get yourself a great partner.
4: Mr. Trump, I'm a big fan of yours. I got all your shirts, and I'm just a big fan.
0: Beautiful shirt you're wearing. Thank you. Beautiful. I noticed.
4: I try to dress like you. In the current market, what do you think of acquiring residential property at a discounted rate, especially with limited resources?
0: Well, I think this is the time you do it. This is really the time. Again, a year ago, you couldn't have done that. Today, I say go out and get yourself something really terrific at a big, fat discount. And then you can rent it, you can sell it, you can do lots of different things. You might very well rent it for a while until the market gets better. It's a lot easier to rent in a bad market than, you know, people don't have the money, so they rent instead of buying. But if you can buy, fix up, and rent, you'll end up with a nice portfolio.
5: When did you realize that real estate was the right career for you?
0: Well, that's a funny question, because I had a really wonderful lawyer named Egon Dummler, and he was a Broadway lawyer, and I've always liked Broadway. I always liked theater. I always liked all of that stuff, and maybe that's sort of a natural inclination. But he was having a hard time with an apartment, and I was doing a Broadway show with Molly Picon and Sam Levine, and it was just a Broadway show. I was young, and I liked it. I liked Broadway. I liked theater. I liked all of this stuff. And he was asking me questions about real estate. I was probably 19 years old. I was in the Wharton School of Finance, but I was sort of doing this little Broadway thing. I was having fun with it part-time. So this lawyer, this big, strong guy in terms of lawyering, said to me, what the hell are you doing going into show business? And it really had an impact, because every question he was asking me, I knew the answer. It was like second nature. It was like, and he couldn't believe it. To him, it was so complicated. To me, it was so easy. And ultimately, I realized that real estate's a better business. Mm-hmm. But as I said, I put show business into real estate, and I still do the other thing. I mean, I have a little bit of a...
1: I think it is safe to say you have put show business into real estate.
6: I think that's safe to say.
1: I want to make sure we get the bottom line here on real estate, though, because clearly we're in a real estate recession, but yet you're saying it's a good time to buy. Is that the same thing as saying Donald Trump says the worst is behind us for the U.S. real estate market?
0: I think it's very close to being behind us. Most of the bad loans have come out. Most of the deals that are really troublesome have come out. It's really going to get better. And when the person asked before, I said, you know, from now to 6 months from now, maybe a year from now. But you can't, you know, real estate's not as exacting as, oh, I'm going to go out and buy General Motors stock at 28.2. It's not that exacting. It's a feel. It's a flow. And you have to go with that flow.
1: It's a bit of
0: This is a good time right now to go out and buy, or at least start negotiating. I think between now and 6 months to a year is a good time.
1: All right, let's recap the Trump traits on real estate. First and foremost, invest in real estate. It is a good time to get in. And then there is great opportunity in real estate around the world. Think globally. And if you're facing foreclosure, negotiate a new deal with your bank. Guess what? They will listen. And we will be right back with The Billionaire Inside and Donald Trump in just a moment.
7: Next, running a business and protecting what you've built.
0: I've been in many fights. But the worst fight can be with two people that formerly loved each other, and it can destroy your business.
8: This is Radio Sydney.
9: So I'm here with Seth Godin. Hi, Seth.
10: How are you?
9: Good.
10: I love the way you say Godin.
9: What should I say?
10: No, it's fine. My grandfather made it up.
9: Really?
10: He wanted it to sound French. His first name was Maurice. And he was looked like Groucho Marx. He was about 5 foot tall, Jewish guy.
9: Yeah.
10: And he thought if he changed his name from Morris Goldberg to Maurice Godin, people would think he was French. Didn't work.
9: So I will call you Seth Godin now.
10: I appreciate it.
9: All right. So why do you want that everybody has a tribe? Can you explain?
10: Well, I don't want everyone to have a tribe. I only want people who want the world to change to have a tribe. I only want people who have something to say, to make a change, to make things better. And what's happened is the world is lined up in a way now that instead of having to have power or cash, you can make change and have influence merely by leading people who want to go somewhere. And I'm calling your bluff and saying if it's really important to you that the world have a better food or people have better jobs or something else changes, go, do it. There's nothing stopping you anymore.
9: And it doesn't have to be a mass media, right? It can be a few hundred people, a few thousand people. You said 1,000, right?
10: Well, there's the issue of scale. Very few things need to be everyone. That a tribe only works when there's insiders and outsiders. You have to have outsiders for it to be a tribe, otherwise it's everyone. So Nabisco and Coca-Cola and Pepsi, they need everyone. They're not tribes. But real change comes from small groups of people, true believers, who get you the next group of people. So it only took 1,000 people to be committed to make the Grateful Dead the Grateful Dead. It only took 1,000 people to be committed to make Al Gore Al Gore. Because those 1,000 people get you 1,000 people. Now you have 1,000,000. Do that one more time. There you go.
9: What's the best way to do it? Because you had a blog post actually recently where you started yelling at everybody using email too much. Like if you give your email address to someone, you know, like don't spam me. It should be permission marketing, right? It should be someone accepting it. So what's the best way? Is email still good? You're sending emails every day with your blog, right?
10: Well, first, I wasn't yelling at everyone. Secondly, I don't send emails. What happens is people subscribe and this machine, every time I write a blog post, gives them what they want. It's very important. Anticipated, personal, and relevant. So just because it's important to you that I see your press release doesn't mean it's important to me. And even though it costs you nothing to send it to me, doesn't mean you have the right to do so. And my argument is the issue is not that it's difficult to get your word out. The thing that's difficult is to get people to care. The thing that's difficult is to get people to listen. The answer is not get your word out more. The answer is change what you're talking about. So, you know, we see a simple example like Gmail, Google Mail. You couldn't even get in without an invitation. And people were clamoring to join. They didn't have to spam anybody. They didn't have to yell about it. So you can make a product, a technology product, a social product, a thing to buy that people will want, that you won't have to spam.
9: You think it's important that people want it, like you were lecturing this guy from the Aptor, I don't know, with his free will car.
10: Yes.
9: Yesterday that you were, he was like all about like so much of a sales guy. He was like, and this is the feature and so on. You said, no, you're wrong. You shouldn't say that. You should tell that only 5,000 people can get it, right? And everybody would beg to get it.
10: Well, see, engineers think they can solve a problem. And so they set out to solve a problem. They say, okay, here are all the features. You should switch. But if we look at what succeeds, it's never the one with the most features for the money. The iPod does not have the most features for the money compared to something from Creative that costs one-tenth as much. That's not why people buy it. People buy it because of the story, because of the way it makes them feel. So the guys at Aptera who have a cool little car, they're only going to sell 5,000 in the first year anyway. So rather than saying to everyone in the world, everyone should buy this because it's best, they should just say, no, there's only 5,000 of them. It's not for everyone. If you're one of the people it's for, we'd love to hear from you. And that's how you build a cult or a movement, not by saying everyone must buy this, even though we only have a few.
9: So you should inspire them and like give a mission? Is that the way you advise? Coming back to the tools. So if it's not email, forget about email. But like it's not about the tools, really. It's not about a blog post. It's about what? Inspiration. It's about
10: exactly.
9: The purple cows?
10: Yeah, so a purple cow is something worth talking about, something remarkable. If person A tells person B about something, it is remarkable. And that discussion didn't cost you money, right? But it's spread. It goes past all the spam filters. It moves through the net very quickly. It moves through society very quickly. So what's the hard part? The hard part is to make something people choose to talk about. So you're the little web conference. People choose to talk about it. You don't have to spend any money to let them know it exists.
9: In fact, we don't do any marketing because otherwise boring people show up.
10: Yeah, that's right. You want people who are in the network, who have already heard about it, to
9: right.
10: want to come. But if your conference was boring, no one would come.
9: No.
10: No one would talk about it. So you spent all your time and money not spamming people about a boring conference. You spent it making a better conference. And so that's the big transition we're facing, is we have to get away from saying this is a factory that makes average stuff for average people at a good price and say, no, this is a small cadre of committed people who are going to make something that matters, that's worth talking about.
9: So small and committed is better. Now, it's not easy to find something remarkable that people talk about. How do you do that every day, right? It's difficult. Generally, we're boring by default, right?
10: Well, if you look at the things we've managed to build, you know, the buildings and the cars and the planes, we can do things that are difficult. If we set out to make things that are remarkable, we will. Right? So, you know, the nice guys at Nokia made phones for a really long time. But what they didn't make, I'm dragging in my pocket here, they didn't make this.
9: Right.
10: Why didn't they make this? There's nothing that Apple knew how to do that Nokia didn't know how to do. Except Nokia was trying to make average phones for average people. Nokia was focused on how do we make a $99 phone or a free phone? How do we make a phone that most people will like? And Apple said, how do we make a phone almost no one will like, but a few people will love? A few people will stay up all night and wait in line for it. And because they tried to do that, they succeeded.
9: Tell me about Tribes, back on that, and then just to finish on VC, you're saying in your book that, like, I think I remember that, like, everyone can be a leader, right? Anybody should have a community around them.
10: Not should.
9: Not should.
10: What I'm saying is there's no test you have to pass. No one's in charge of giving you, you know, a permit or a license. And that's really hard for people to get over, because in school you weren't allowed to stand up and teach the class. And at your job you're not allowed to stand up and tell the boss what to do. But all of a sudden, if you care about something, you can stand up and lead. That's mind-blowing. You know, that formerly homeless people, I know two, formerly homeless people who are now on the web leading hundreds or thousands of people, making a living at it.
9: How do they make a living out of a tribe? This is a part on your book that I think could have been, you know, like, that I'm eager to learn from more. Like, you have your tribe, okay, you have these thousands of people. You said 1,000 is enough. You were quoting a page where, an article where 1,000 is enough to make a living for an artist if he has his tribe. He doesn't need more, right? What are the ways that, you know, those entrepreneurs watching here, there are many here, there is a 1,000 at least, can make a living out of it, you think?
10: Well, it can get you elected president of the United States, right? That was a tribal thing. Shepard Fairey, the artist who did the Obama poster, okay? How much money did he make from that poster?
9: I don't know.
10: Nothing. Right? He gave the poster away to everyone to help with the movement. How much does his art cost now if you want to buy one of his paintings? Right? The fact is, he needed his 1,000 true fans, 1,000 people who will cross the street, who will buy an original piece of art, who will, you know, be a patron. 1,000 people who will blog post about his next work of art. 1,000 people who will go to the gallery. Well, Shepard got there by helping a movement be created. That if we look at somebody who wants to start a startup company, well, one way to do it is to sort of barrel your way in. Another way is to find that circle of 1,000 users who so desperately need your product, like 37 Signals. 37 Signals does not make software for everyone. They made Basecamp for 1,000 people who cared.
9: With high support and high service.
10: Exactly. And if those 1,000 people are so committed, they'll each bring you 1,000 customers. Then they win.
9: I have a last one, Zef. I let you go, I promise. Why are you not on Twitter? Everybody is asking. When I do at Zef Godin, you know, they're like, oh, but it's not Zef. So get him on Twitter, get him on Sismic. Why are you not a fan of social software?
10: I'm a huge fan of social software. I think that Twitter is the bomb. I think Facebook is wonderful, but they're not for me.
9: Why not?
10: Well, there are a couple reasons. The first biggest reason is, as I wrote in The Dip, being the best in the world at something is extremely valuable. Being fifth best is not very valuable.
9: Wait, hold on. Why? I love that sentence from you. You want to do anything you do, you have to be the best in the world. Like, you can't stand for something, you know, which is crap, right? Or average.
10: Yeah, well, you went out to buy a video camera, right? You could have bought any $2,000 video camera you wanted. So the world was $2,000 video cameras. Which one are you going to buy? The best $2,000 video camera or the fifth best $2,000 video camera? The best one. Right?
9: That, the simplest.
10: But that in any category. You want a bakery, you go to Poulain. You go to Rue de Chuchemedi for the bread, from Poulain, because it's the best.
9: Right.
10: You're not going to stop one block away for a third best one. You're going to bake the best. So the world doesn't mean the whole world. It just means your world right now. So I am the best in the world at being me. I am the best in the world at having a marketing blog, at least today. Not forever. I'm the best in the world at writing the kind of book I write. If I started using Twitter, I would have to stop being the best in the world at those things because I'd have no time. And I wouldn't be the best in the world at using Twitter either because there are people who are way better at it. Chris Brogan is way better at using Twitter than I will ever be.
9: Because you're late, you think? You cannot catch up?
10: I'm late, and he's got a knack for it, and I don't. I would have to work too hard, and I'm too insecure, and it would mess me up, and I'm a workaholic in remission, so I'd really have to just, like, work hard not to do it wrong.
9: But your blog posts are almost tweets. They're like 2-3 lines, right?
10: Fine, but that's, you know...
9: I'm trying hard.
10: I picked my thing, okay. And I'm good at that, and I enjoy being good at it, and I try to get better at it. But if I said, oh, no, I can do this, and I can do this, and I can do this, and I know how to bake, and I can do this, and I can do this, all of a sudden, I'm a wandering generality instead of a meaningful specific. And so my message to people is, if you want to be the best in the world at using Twitter to talk about Olympic decathlon, go, do that. But don't tell me that I have to go be mediocre at it just because you want to tweet with me. I'm really accessible. When people write me email, I write back. Every single person in the world who's ever written me an email, I write
9: back.
10: Really?
9: Wow.
10: Because I like not...
9: How many do you get every day?
10: Hundreds and hundreds.
9: And
10: I'm
9: you
10: happy
9: reply to all of them?
10: Yeah.
9: Wow.
10: Because I like non-anonymous, direct, private communication. It works for me. It doesn't work for me to have anonymous people yelling at me. I'm just not interested. Mm. So I'm hearing from people. I'm interacting. I'm learning from them. I am not saying I'm not interested in what these people have to say. All I'm saying is, I have no staff, I am who I am, I'm not telling you how to do what you do, let me do my thing.
9: Well, keep doing it, Seth. Thank you so much
10: really
9: for this time.
10: It.
9: Thank you very much.
10: Thank you for watching. Thanks.
11: How are you?
12: Good. My name is Bobby Savory. I first want to thank you. I just turned 22. You've been my mentor. You've been my business partner for many years.
13: Give me 10%, Bobby.
12: Stop the bullshit. I want money. I want money, Bobby. We'll talk later about that.
13: Okay, so go ahead.
12: That's good. This year, I'm a developer in Tampa, next year, construction site, Trump Tower. I'm making $40 million this year with my development company. $40 million, because of you. I'll give you a cut of that.
13: Okay, give me the money. I only want 10%.
12: Okay. My question to
13: that's
12: you
13: great.
12: Is...
13: That's great. I'm proud of you.
12: Thank you. My question to you is, how do you maintain your focus? You got many different ventures going on. You got... You know, Miss USA, you got buildings, casinos. How do you maintain your focus and don't fall back?
13: Well, it's a great question. And, you know, I'll say there is a human trait, and it's called, you know, you rest a little bit on your laurels, and that does happen. And that happened to me in the 80s, I told you, then, you know, I was just taking everything for granted. And I never blamed myself for that, Bobby. I never blamed myself for that because I had like a 20-year run. I graduated from the Wharton School of Finance. I was actually a very good student. And I go into business, I start doing very well, and I, you know, just had like a 20-year run that was perfect. And you know, it's natural that you let your guard down. It's natural, I think. I don't want to let that happen again. I'm not saying it won't, because it's possible that it will. But it's a little bit of a natural instinct when you've had years and years of success that you sort of take it a little bit easier. The fact is, as I told you, Bobby, you have to stay focused, keep great people, but you just can't lose sight of the goal. Okay? And I'm not saying, because it's not, you know, a human trait is that you will. You made your $40 million, then you make another 40, then you'll say, oh, this is so easy, blah, blah, blah. Then you start taking it a little bit easier. You go on the vacations, all of a sudden the money is starting to erode. You know, crap like that happens. But that's human nature. Try not letting it happen, Bobby. Okay?
11: Thank you. I also want to take a picture afterwards if that's possible.
13: Okay, if I'm here, if you can do it, that'd be great, Bobby. Okay, thanks. Go ahead.
14: We traveled to Northern California to meet an expert, some say guru, on small and mid-sized businesses. Michael Gerber has written 7 books on the E-Myth and has coached 30,000 business owners on how to build a world-class business. Well, thanks for having us up here, Michael. I guess we'll start with, what is the E-Myth?
15: E-Myth is the entrepreneurial myth. And essentially it says that people who go into business are not the entrepreneurs that everybody believes them to be, but what I've come to know as technicians suffering from an entrepreneurial seizure. So the doctor opens up a medical practice, the attorney a legal practice, the software guy a software business, the hardware guy a hardware business, each of them believing because they know how to do the work, the software, the medicine, the law. They know how to build a business that does that work. And it's just completely not true.
14: What could they do differently?
15: Well, you'd go to work, as the E-Myth says, on your business as opposed to in your business, like Ray Kroc did at McDonald's. He built the first prototype, and then he stood outside of it, not inside of it, and watched the little sucker work. When it didn't work, he knew that it was a problem with the system, not with the person. So he went to work, like Deming would say, on the system, not on the person. The person's never the problem. The system is. The technician doesn't know that. You understand? And that's what the E-Myth is all about. Go to work on it, not in it. To build the foolproof system that any ordinary person can produce extraordinary results over and over and over again and continually improve it. Continually. Innovation, quantification, and orchestration. It's the ball game. So I'm saying to every single person who's listening in, you get the first one right. You get your sales system right when you're small. You get your lead generation system right when you're small. You get your lead conversion system right when you're small, knowing that you're going to be big. And that because you're going to be big, it's absolutely critical that you've gotten it right so that you can replicate it tens of thousands of times.
14: Can you give us sort of a brief example of the 7 disciplines that are in your book?
15: Well, in my latest book, E-Myth Mastery, I talk about the 7 essential disciplines of a world-class company. And they're really entrepreneurial disciplines and leadership disciplines. And they come in the form of skills. The first of those is the discipline of the enterprise leader. The second is the discipline of the marketing leader. The third is the discipline of the financial leader. The fourth is the discipline of the management leader. And then there's lead generation, lead conversion, and client fulfillment. And each of those are a position of leadership, that someone needs to focus his or her attention on the vision of the enterprise, on the marketing of the enterprise, on the management of the enterprise, on the money of the enterprise. And the core business development system in any company, in every company, sitting here, no matter what kind of company it is lead generation, lead conversion, client fulfillment. How many people do you attract to your door? How do you convert a larger and larger percentage of those people to become customers? And how do you convert the largest percentage of those customers to become clients? And the ball game of that is mindset. It's truly the paradigm through which you approach the building of the systems through which leadership and entrepreneurship becomes a reality every single day in the company.
14: I know you've got a new book you're working on. What journey are you going to take us on this time?
15: The name of the book is Awakening the Entrepreneur Within, A Visit to the Dreaming Room. And so I'm going down deep into the whole question of entrepreneurial personalities. And if a business owner is really three personalities, I call the entrepreneur, the manager, and the technician, and each of those has a different point of view. The entrepreneur is the visionary, the manager is the enabler, the technician is the producer. Then also the entrepreneur has four different dimensions or personalities within him or her. And I call those the dreamer, the thinker, the storyteller or performer, and the leader. So in every entrepreneur, there's the dreamer, the thinker, the storyteller, and the leader. And that's a hierarchy. The dreamer is at the heart of it, and that's where the heart is. The thinker is the dreamer's greatest ally, because he or she assists the dreamer in taking that dream and forming a structure around it. Without a structure or a logic for it that is compelling, then the dream dies a natural death. But with the structure, that a logic, you might say, that in fact defends or supports the dream for the mind, which has to be engaged, because I'm going to go out and tell this story. The storyteller is going to depend upon a dream that's bigger than life, but a logic that supports that dream in order to tell a story that's going to convince the people with the money that they're going to invest in it. There has to be a leader in place that's going to take that dream that now has a logic, that now tells a story, and manifest it in reality. So these four component parts of the entrepreneur are absolutely critical.
16: She changed. I could see she was struggling and that something was wrong, but I didn't know what to do. So I suggested she talk to someone. If only I knew then what I know now.
17: 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You need to look after yourself too. To order your free carers information kit, call 1-300-22-4636 or go to beyondblue.org.au.
18: Hello, this is Vic Johnson. We're at the 2004 Jim Rohn Weekend event, and what a special honor for me, an opportunity to spend a few moments with a hero of mine. Brian Tracy's been sharing with us this morning. We got a few minutes now to get down and intimate with him. So, Brian, thanks for taking time out to visit with us.
19: Thank you.
18: Brian, you have been a student of success, I guess, for 40 years.
19: Yes.
18: And you've written that success is predictable.
19: Right.
18: And I know the way you analyze things that you've got to have a great explanation for us. What do you mean by success is predictable? And if I'm someone seeking that, what are some of the key things I need to be doing, looking out for, whatever?
19: Well, if you go into the kitchen to cook a dish, and the very first thing you get is a recipe, and you follow the recipe, and you work with the recipe, eventually you'll master that dish. Once you've mastered it and made it a few times, you can make the dish over and over again, and you'll remember the recipe. You don't have to keep going back to the recipe book. Now, if somebody says, boy, that's really delicious, you don't say, well, it's a miracle, like something out of voodoo. No, you just followed a proven recipe that had been worked out by people before you. And that's basically the secret of success. If you want to be successful in starting a business, then you study what people have learned, and everything that people have learned, they've written down or shared in seminars or put onto audio programs. I learned this from a very wise man named Kopp Kopmeyer, who spent more than 50 years studying success. And he had developed more than 1,000 success principles that he had derived out of something like 6,000 books. And when I met him, I asked him the question you would ask. Of all these 1,000 principles, because I had studied it all, which is the most important principle of all? And he said, Brian, he said, it's simple. He said, use proven success methods. He said, learn from the experts. He said, Brian, you'll never live long enough to learn it all for yourself. So what I find is that successful people are those who learn from others who've gone before them. Unsuccessful people try to make it all up, like a cook going into the kitchen, taking ingredients out of the cupboards, throwing them all in a bowl, and wondering why it doesn't taste good. This is why people's sales careers, why 80% of salespeople are functioning well below their potential, Only 20% make all the money. Why 20% of businesses in any industry make all the profits? Why 20% of the professionals in any service make 80% of the money, and so on? It's because they follow proven success principles, proven recipes, proven formulas, proven combinations, and they just do them over and over again until they master them. Then they can do more and more of them, faster and faster, easier and easier, at a higher level of quality. And all that translates into greater results.
18: Kind of following up on that, obviously what it says to me, if I'm going to get the recipe for success, I'm going to have to find some people who already have mastered the recipe, so to speak. This morning, you talked about getting around the right people and how important that was, which sounds like kind of the same thing. I find the recipe from the right people. Outside of seminars like this, yes, where are some places that if I'm looking for the right people, where can I find the right people? Where am I going to go find them at?
19: Well, there's two or three parts of that. First of all, we are where we are and what we are because of the choices and decisions that we have made in the past. Choices and decisions with regard to the jobs we take, the people we work with, the people we marry, live with, socialize with, the investments we've made, the uses of our time, and so on. We are where we are and what we are because of our choices and decisions. So the starting point of changing our life is to make new choices and decisions, which requires that we stop making old choices and decisions that are not helping us. In other words, to get into something new, you've got to get out of something old. To start associating with positive people, you've got to stop associating with people who are not helping you. And in many cases, people realize they're going to have to break off old friendships, break out of relationships. I've seen this happen countless of times. Quit jobs, stop associating with negative family members who are constantly critical. You're going to have to reorient yourself to more positive people. Now, the third principle that's so important is this, is that there's a law of attraction in the universe that says that you attract into your life people and circumstances in harmony with your own thinking. So if you start to read really good material, set goals, commit to your own personal development, strive to become good at what you're doing, listen to positive audio programs, associate with positive people like at this seminar, what happens is you set up a force field of energy that is invisible, but it attracts into your life people, circumstances, possibilities, opportunities that would not have been there in the absence of your own changed thinking. So all three conspire. Stop making bad decisions, start making good decisions, start associating with people who encourage you, are in harmony with what you think, and then trust to this law of attraction to bring the right people into your life.
18: Right. I know you've written about that and the power of thinking, the power of thought. I've begun to make those changes in my life. I'm very serious about it. I'm very dedicated by it. But I'm surrounded by some unsupportive people that I'm not ready to end a relationship with. Maybe a spouse. Maybe it's because in the past I haven't followed through on some of the things and they think this is just another one of those things. What would you suggest I do? How do I keep that proper balance, for instance, in my thinking, being positive, and at the same time I'm someone very close to me that can have a negative impact? What do I do until that person comes around?
19: Well, there's the natural tendency when we hear or learn something great is we want to convince everybody else of it. All right, and you see this, people who quit smoking suddenly want there to be no smoking in the world. People who adopt a religion or a political philosophy want everybody to join the next day. But the very best thing, as I mentioned earlier in our seminar, is that you must teach men at the school of example, for they will learn it no other. So what you need to do is be an example. And be an example for an extended period of time. Give yourself 2-3 months, maybe a year, of being the new person. When you go on a diet, don't insist that everybody else go on a diet the next day. Actually go on the diet, stay on the diet, lose the weight, achieve the level of financial fitness, and attract people so they come to you and say, what is it that you're doing? Or what is it that you're reading? Or what is it that you have that makes you different? Only then, when they reach out, do you offer it to them. The flip side of this is that in the main, people don't change. You can change, and you'll find it much easier to change if you're with positive people. Very hard to change with people who don't want you to change, who want you to be the person that you were. But in the main, people don't change. So sooner or later in life, you're often going to have to make some hard choices. In the short term, be the person. As Gandhi said, be the change you want to see in the world. be the kind of person that you want to see. And if that does not bring people around, then be prepared to go to the next step. Be prepared to walk away.
18: Right. Something that interesting that you've taught on that I found remarkable was you said that if you write a goal down,
19: yes,
18: increase your chances of success by 1,000%.
19: Yes, by 10 times.
18: Overwhelming.
19: Yes.
18: Now, next to that, when it comes to goal setting, what's the most important thing I do? I've got it written down. Obviously, that's got power if it's going to increase my odds of success 10 times. What's the next thing, the next biggest thing in that process?
19: Well, there's a process which has made more people rich than any other single process of goal achieving. And it's to take your major goal and structure it as a question. If your goal is to earn $100,000 a year, then you write, how can I earn $100,000 in the next 12 months? Now, that's an open-ended question, not how can I earn it at my job or doing a specific thing, just an open-ended question. How can I earn the amount of money? And then you discipline yourself to write 20 answers to the question. And the 20 answers are all the different things that you could think of to earn $100,000. Work longer, work harder, upgrade my skills, get a new job, take a part-time opportunity. Whatever it happens to be, write down everything you could think of, but force yourself to write at least 20 questions or 20 answers to the question. The 20-question method, called mindstorming, forces you to dig deep, deep into your mind where you will find all your answers. And it may be call a person, read a book. Let me give you an example. We had a young fellow, entrepreneur, he got 35 years old. He built a successful business. He'd worked about 10 years to do it. And he, for 2 years, wanted to sell his business so he could take a year off and travel, enjoy his money. And so for 2 years, he just sort of floundered around like a fish on the dock, wanting to sell his business. Nobody offered to buy it. He suggested it to people. People were not interested, and so on. And in this exercise that they put him through, his 20th answer, and often it's the 20th answer that is the breakthrough, was buy a book on how to sell your own business. And it just went off like a flashbulb in his mind. At the break, he got up. It was a downtown hotel. He got up, went down to the street to a major bookstore, went and found he was amazed at the number of books that had been written on how to buy and sell a business. So he bought two or three books. 2 months later, he had restructured, packaged his business, sold it completely, satisfactorily, and took a year off. He said, but it was just a single idea. It was a breakthrough idea. But it was so simple. Just get a book on the subject. And you think, boy, that's pretty obvious, yes. But it's the most obvious answers that we overlook.
18: Right. I know that you've built a lot of companies. I know you've coached a lot of people who've built great companies. You've been an inspiration and mentor to a lot of people. I'm a person who I've gone through maybe perhaps your goals exercise, which you have a very thorough goals exercise. I've put my goals down. I've got all the objectives and the tasks lined out. And I just can't seem to get started. And 90 days pass by, and I still haven't gotten started. Now I'm at the point where I'm starting to beat myself up and all. What's the key after I've got the mechanics, so to speak, in place? What can I look for? Where can I look for to get started?
19: This is one of the biggest of all challenges. It's procrastinating on starting on a major goal. And the way that you overcome it, one of many ways, is you break the goal down into as many small steps as you possibly can. You make a list of every single step that you're going to have to take to achieve the goal. From the first one of clearing your desk, or reading a chapter in a book, or making a phone call, or working out a financial plan. So what you do is you break it down into small enough steps. Henry Ford said the biggest tasks in the world can be accomplished if broken down into enough small steps. And once you've broken it down into enough small steps, just do one step. Say, now of all of these steps, there are 5 minute, 10 minute steps, of all of these steps, what would be a good place to start? And then you do just one thing. And maybe the next day you do just one more thing. And what happens within the mind is there's a natural momentum that once you get into the rhythm, you start to move forward. And pretty soon you're doing the next step and the next step and the next step and so on. I had a good friend who had for years wanted to write a business book. And he was working from 7 or 8 in the morning till 9 or 10 o'clock at night. He had never had the energy to write it. So he finally said, I'm going to write this book, so I'm going to write it one page at a time. So he rescheduled his life, so he came home earlier, went to bed by 9 o'clock, got up at 5 o'clock, and wrote one page. That's all. by the end of the year, he had a 350-page book. And he published the book, and it became a great success. But it was just writing one page a day that enabled him to write a bestseller.
20: I've studied selling now for more than 30 years. I've made thousands of calls myself. And one of the first things I learned was the 80-20 rule as it applies to the personality of the salesperson. 80% of your success is psychological. 80% of your success is mental. It's how you think and feel about yourself. Now in sales, we call this the winning edge. We find that the top salespeople have the winning edge in the critical things that they do. They have the winning edge in prospecting because they're just a little better. They have the winning edge in establishing rapport, identifying needs, presenting their product or service, answering objections, closing the sale, and so on. They've developed the little winning edges. Now here's how it worked. If a horse runs in a horse race and wins by a nose, the horse wins 10 times the prize money of the horse that comes in second by a nose. Now does this mean that the horse that comes in second is far worse than the horse that comes in first? Does it mean that the horse that comes in first is 10 times better than the horse that comes in second? No, it's just a nose better. Now in sales, the salesperson who gets the sale gets 100% of the sale and 100% of the commission. Does it mean that the salesperson is 100% better than another salesperson? Or that the product or service is 100% better? No, it's just a tiny bit better. It's just a tiny bit better in the way it's presented. It's a tiny bit better in the quality of the relationship. So your job is to develop the winning edge in sales. And the way you do it is you stand back and you say, what are the most important things that I do that contribute to my success? I can give you an example. I've worked with a couple of salespeople who did all of their initial prospecting on the telephone. And instead of just approaching the phone with nervousness and saying whatever came out, they worked and worked and worked to develop very effective prospecting scripts. And they practiced them like you would practice for a play in front of a mirror until they could ask questions and listen to the answers and ask follow-up questions. And as a result, they got more and better appointments. They got face-to-face with more people who could and would buy within a reasonable period of time. They just simply developed the winning edge in prospecting, and their sales increased 5 and 10 times. So, what is the area of your selling where you need to develop the winning edge? What's the one or two things that you could do much better that would give you the edge over your competitors? Whatever it is, remember, you don't have to be a whole lot better to be a top salesperson. You just have to be a little bit better in the key areas. You just have to develop the winning edge.
21: So it's my pleasure now to introduce to you Don Tolman. So I'm just going to tell you a little bit about Don and his background. Before that also, I might just pick up on what Paul Zane Pills was talking about wellness. Because currently in America right now, there are $2 trillion industries. And the first one, anyone like to take a guess what it might be? Fast food. Fast food industry is a $1 trillion industry in the States. The second $1 trillion industry is kind of fed by the fast food industry, and that's the pharmaceutical industry. Now, they say that the next $1 trillion industry will be wellness. And it's all about the premise that people are realizing that their health is the most valuable asset that they have, and it's going to be driven by the baby boomer population. And as they go into retirement, they want to be able to prolong the life that they have and to be able to continue to sort of, to keep up with the fast-paced world. So they're sort of looking now at more prevention as opposed to waiting until they get sick and something actually happens. They're trying to take more proactive positioning with regards to their health, which kind of leads perfectly into the message that we have for you with Don Tolman. Now, I first saw Don Tolman speak would be close to 9 years ago, and I remember when I saw him, I was absolutely captivated by just this man and who he actually is. And you'll kind of get why as he begins his presentation and shows you a couple of, you know, cool things that he does in relation to, you know, the memory and also using your mind. But he's a world-renowned expert in whole food medicine. He's an author and speaker. He now travels the world, speaks to thousands and thousands of people every year. He also works with a number of prestigious universities now as a lecturer and as an advisor to for many people that are in the medical industry. He's also regularly featured in the media, and in fact, this week he's going to be interviewed on Today Tonight. So, you know, make sure that you tune in because it's going to be, yeah, quite an interesting presentation. Once you see what Don's message is, it's really kind of going to, you know, rock the foundations of a lot of people's belief systems. So it's going to be definitely something that you're going to want to check out this week. So that's on Today Tonight. Look out for it. And he's also got some fruit up here as well. He's going to talk a little bit about food and the signatures of food. Who's actually seen Don Tomlin speak before? Yeah, then you'd probably know that, you know, now when I, you know, cook dinner, I never cut a carrot or cut a tomato without thinking about Don and Don's message, right? Who's the same as me, right? You think about, oh, that's for this and this is for that, and you'll see that all explained in just a few moments' time. So I'm really looking forward to this presentation, as I'm sure many of you are as well. He's come all the way from Utah to be here. So let's give him a very, very big Sydney welcome. Let's put our hands together for Don Tolman.
2: Thank you. Hey, good to see you.
3: Thanks. Don't worry, I like the music. That's nice.
2: Thanks, man. Dear good. Yeah, I know. You're thinking, what the heck did I stay for an ugly guy like that for? They took my picture into Photoshop and cleaned it up a little bit, you can tell, huh? And I want to get it made right up front so you understand, so your mind isn't struggling with it over the next few minutes that we have together. Everybody that sees me, even total strangers on the street, they'll look at me and they'll stop me and they say, how do you get your mustache like that? And I just shoot straight with them right from the very front. I say, I dye this white. Baby. Got to leave the mustache alone. Anyway, what a pleasure to be here. How many in the audience have heard me speak live before? Wow, I'm going to be preaching to the choir. Oh, no, it's great to have you here, and it's so good to see so many wonderful, familiar faces. If there's anything that I love, it's the Australians, and I say that from the bottom of my heart because I believe, honestly, that it's going to be the citizenship of the Australian people that can bring us back to some reality as we move into the 21st century. I feel like in the United States we've kind of lost it in so many ways. And what breaks my heart sometimes is I feel like we keep pushing our crap onto you. It's kind of nice having music in the background, isn't it? Yeah. I just hope they don't put on any stripping music, you know what I'm saying? Seeing me would scar you for life. That would not be a good memory right there. Anyway, we're going to be jumping into this thing and getting into some things that I hope that you will find logical and simple and reasonable. One thing I've come to understand in my life is that if things aren't simple, it's probably not true. Complexity is created in so many industries to create fear. And then with that fear, they use it to bully you and to get you to do what it is they want you to do. And I do lecture at a lot of medical symposiums. I'm invited into medical clinics. I speak in front of a lot of medical doctors and scientists within that industry, if there's such a thing. And I say that just simply because within the pharmaceutical medical industry, there is what is referred to as publishing prejudice. Most people aren't even aware that if you have a drug you want to bring to market, you pay a laboratory and tell them the result that you want. And if they don't give you the result that you're looking for, they don't get paid. In their own published medical journals of empirical evidence, of clinical studies that have been peer-reviewed, they openly admit an across-the-board 70% inaccuracy. Medical tests can get as high as 96% inaccuracy. Blood tests have one of the highest inaccuracies that there is, showing false positives to a condition. Makes me wonder if there's money in treating symptoms of disease. And in fact, in the United States alone, as of 2009, it's a $4.6 trillion annual industry. We take more prescription and over-the-counter drugs in the United States than all of the other countries on the earth put together. And we do this every year. And yet the Surgeon General of the United States stood up in national media and declared, "We are the sickliest generation of Americans to have ever lived." What? We take more medical drugs than anybody else? If they're that good for you, how come we're not the healthiest little critters on the planet? We're the fattest, we're the most diseased. Hell, in the United States, when I start talking about whole food, they think I'm talking about eating a whole donut. It's true. And then washing it down with horse urine. Oh, I'm sorry, Coca-Cola. Most people don't even know the number one ingredient in Coca-Cola is phosphoric acid. Google it. Find out where they get it. You're drinking horse pee every time you have one. But people don't care. They just don't care. They just want to be able to wash down their donut. And so it's kind of interesting, the things we don't know and we don't understand. As I go into this thing, I'm going to be saying some things that I know that some people in this room are going to find very offensive. And you're going to feel an intoleration towards me because it'll be perspectives that may be in opposition to your own belief that you have right now. But I just want you to know right up front as I jump into this, I'm not here to intentionally offend anyone. If anything, I love people. I do. I enjoy people. I talk to total strangers on the street every day. And the people that follow me around, the team, they all see it. I'll get on an elevator and I'll actually say, "Hi, how you doing?" Damn! You should see some of those... Just waiting for their floor. Good grief. We're the best trained little sheeple on the earth. We'll do what anybody in authority tells us to do. We believe in authority. You got letters on the front of your name or after your name, you must know what you're doing. Just tell me what to do and I'll jump in and do it. Because I'm just a good little sheep.
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5: Started as a bit of a novelty a few years back, has now become a phenomenon across Australia and made a lot of money for its founder. I'm talking about Boost Juice, a concept started just 4 years ago by Janine Ellis. Janine has now been recognised as one of the most successful female entrepreneurs in Australia, having won numerous business awards, including the Telstra Businesswoman of the Year Award. From one store in Adelaide, Boost has literally exploded across Australia, and they recently bought out their nearest competitor, Viva Juice. They now have 150 stores throughout Australia and New Zealand and are on track to turn over $100 million this financial year. I caught up with Janine and asked her about the keys to her business success.

0: So what level of education did you get to? Did you go to university?
1: No, I left school at 17 and worked in an advertising agency, and basically got my education based on business in the business world.
0: Right, so it's all practical experience.
1: All practical, really finding the mentors who I used to work with and really learning from them.

0: Young Rich List, and she was in cloths. Now, there's two different people. There's someone that goes, wow, this is a really good cloth and it cleans well. And there's the other type of person that goes, this cleans well, I can make a business out of it. And that's the difference. So I was the one that went opportunity, networking, and really sticking to someone who really understood how to do business and just learned from them, basically.
1: So how did you get the idea for Boost Juice? I mean, what got you into it?
0: Oh, look, we heard about a concept in America that had a smoothie juice bar concept, been going for 13 years, or actually at that time it had been going for 9 years. We went over and researched it, had a look at it, liked it, but thought it was, you know, didn't really have things that I thought could be done better. Came back to Australia, worked on the concept, worked on the smoothie juice type concept, and yeah, developed it from there. But it was something I did anyway. I made smoothies, maybe a little bit different to what they are now, and juices every single day. So it wasn't sort of something
1: for yourself?
0: Yeah, and my kids. So it wasn't something I went, oh my God, this is so new. It was like, wow, this makes so much sense. There was a huge gaping hole in the Australian marketplace.
1: Yeah.
0: For something healthy. So it was sort of a logical step to take.
1: Did you have any money or investors when you began?
0: We did we probably gathered about $200,000 from investors. So we did a business plan.
1: Yep.
0: And it was, then we presented it to some of the people that we would like to get into the business. And yeah, they came on board and we had probably about $150,000 to $200,000 to start off with.
1: How much of that was your own personal money then?
0: Own personal money was about $20,000.
1: Okay.
0: So I was putting in the intellectual property. I was putting the time. I actually didn't take a salary for the first, actually over 12 months. Actually the next year I think I got $30,000. So I was paying for my shares in time, effort, in that way.
1: And obviously the investors believed in the commitment and passion you had for the business?
0: Totally, totally. Look, when you invest, if any investors are putting money on the table, they're not investing necessarily always in the concept, they're investing in the people.
1: Mm.
0: They knew my background and they knew my drive, and yeah, they trusted us enough to invest with us.
1: Now we hear that you sell a few Boost juices. Tell us a little bit about that.
0: Put it this way, at one point we did run Adelaide out of bananas. So yeah, so no, we certainly go through a hell of a lot of fruit and vegetables in our stores.
1: Yeah. Now you have three children, so how do you balance your work and your career?
0: Look, it gets down to attitude as well. I've set this office up so that there's a toy box in a corner, and there's a video, and you know, there's a place for my oldest son who's 12 can come do his homework. So I find that you just work it into your life. You drop the kids off to school in the morning. My youngest one, who's 5, comes in here. He's not at school yet. He comes in here till about 10:30. I have a fantastic mother that helps me, supports me with looking after them. She'll pick him up at 10:30. She drops them back at 4:30 in the office, and they play in the office and do their homework or play with their toys in this room. And yeah, you can do anything. Every problem has a solution. You know, my kids are fantastic kids. I tend to travel quite a bit. I bring them with me. You know, you can actually, particularly if you've got your own business, you can have the flexibility to really have your cake and eat it too.
1: So, Janine, tell us about your 5 keys to success.
0: 5 keys to success. I think being honest and transparent, not giving up your coping mechanisms. When I say that is that, you know, your life can't just be all work. If you play football, make sure you don't give it up. Don't go, I'm too busy for that. I play netball twice a week. I do a health retreat once a year to really try and just be completely selfish. They're my coping mechanisms. My husband's is running and doing karate. Everyone needs their coping mechanisms. I think that's people too quickly go, I'm so busy at work, I've got to give that up. You know, don't give up that, because stress can actually lead to failure. So yep, I would say that's a big one.
1: Yeah.
0: Surround yourself with mentors and great people. You know, really find those people that you admire and you respect. You know, it blows me away when people say, I'm going to get some financial advice, and they go to someone who has no experience, who has less money than themselves. You know, ask people that are actually successful. You know, when you have a business idea and someone says to you, that's not going to work, have a look at what they're in their life. You know, 5%, or actually I think it's 2% of the population, is actually truly successful in business. The person that's giving you that negative advice, are they that 2% or that 98%? You know, really look at the people who you're talking to and the mentors that you want to choose. And really make sure you're speaking

0: to the right people.
1: Right. That's three.
0: And I think that, you know, without, you know, really without your health, you know, your business is nothing anyway. You know, you've got to have a clear mind. You've got to have you've got to be able to eat well. You've got to keep that in perspective too. Look, I fall into the trap sometimes. You're running out of the house. You've got the kids are fed. You've made sure they're okay. You run out, you go, oh, you haven't looked after myself. You've got to make sure that you look after yourself. Mm. And G5, it's not all about the money. You know, don't be greedy. Always leave something in the deal for someone else. You know, there's enough out there in business for everyone.
1: Now, do you believe that anyone can do what you've done? And if so, how?
0: Anyone can achieve their heart desires. Anyone can. You just have to believe it. They do have to do three things. They have to think it, they have to speak it, and then they have to action it. And it's as simple as that. People, and you have to believe it. You actually can achieve anything you want. You just have to believe in yourself. And you just don't. We actually talk about the word try. If someone comes up to me and goes, Janine, I'm going to try and achieve that for you. It's like, don't try. I don't want you to try and achieve it. I know you can do it. Just do it. And it is so true. You know, if you are continually trying, that's what you'll continually do. You'll try and try and try, and you'll actually never achieve it. You just need to do it. So it is all about attitude.
2: And sure enough, as the market starts to crash, specifically his stocks crash, is the most important thing, and he loses everything. Now he's losing everything, but now he's down to pennies again. He's down to like $5,000. And of course, he throws all that down too, and he misses there. And he's like, oh, if I could just get some money, I can do it. So he convinces a bank, based on the money he's earned in the last year, to loan him money. And the next thing you know it, he's $250,000 in the hole, owns nothing, his car is repossessed, all his friends disappear, because they weren't really his friends. They were just people that were getting resources from him. And he's completely alone. And now he wants to kill himself. Because, contrast, you know, I've been a millionaire in a year, and I've had everything, and I have no friends, I have no car, I have no home, I have no direction, I don't have a college degree. I'm humiliated, I'm destroyed. So he goes to the beach, right near the pier. And he's sitting on the beach and he's looking at that and he's planning how he's gonna do it. You know, like, do I tie a rock to myself, you know, and jump off the, you know, off the pier? He can't live this way anymore. He thinks he can't deal with it. He is what you would call stuck. Right? With a capital S. And as he's sitting there and he's just looking out and all this anger and intensity and stuckness inside, instead of engaging, he's just living in it. And this old guy, probably 70 years old, comes walking by and he goes, the ship, the ship. And he looks up and he goes, Sonny, looks at the boy, the ship. Your ship ain't coming in. There's a sandbar there. It can't come in. You got to go out to your ship. And he said, well, what are you talking about, old man? He goes, your ship, it ain't going to come in for you. You got to go out to it. Now, obviously, this old man saw what this young man, 25 years old, was doing in his head. It was obviously on his face. And he said, so tell me, why the long face? He said, you really want to know? And so sure enough, John dumped the whole load on him. You know, his upbringing. You know, Brooklyn growing up, people shooting at him, quitting the police force, the Christmas tree story, right? Making the money in stocks, $250,000, making $1 million, becoming a stockbroker, losing it all, borrowing money from the bank, and now he's worth minus $250,000. And frankly, there's not a reason to live. My friends weren't my friends. The one woman I loved, you know, I went out with everybody else. She's around, but I don't feel worthy of her anymore. And he looked at him and said, can you run? He said, what? Can you run? Well, yeah, of course I can run. He said, you think you could beat me in a 100-yard dash? And he looked at him and said, come on, old man. You're probably, what, three times my age? Said, yeah, I could beat you in a 100-yard dash. He said, want to bet on it? He said, you sound like you're a betting man. He said, well, what's the bet? $50. $50 I beat you in a 100-yard dash. He said, what's the catch? He said, there's no catch. He said, in fact, I'll give you odds 10 to 1. If you beat me, I'll pay you $500. That's $500, a lot of money, right? said, but I want you to go. You got the money? He goes, well, no. He said, meet me tomorrow morning. Come back here at 8:30. We'll have our run. Bring the $50. You beat me in a yard dash? $500. I beat you. I get the $50. Deal? Okay, old man. He shook his hand. He told me later. He said, I thought, I don't know what this deal is. Maybe the old man just feels sorry for him. He's giving me $500. But for the first time, he had a compelling future. He said, the problem is he didn't have $50. So he went home to his girlfriend, the one that stuck by him, right? And he told her the story, and she was like skeptical as hell, but she had $50, so she gave it to him. Sure enough, the next morning, he shows up at 8:30 in the morning, and he's ready. I'm going to get my $500, you know? That's compelling. I got something to look forward to now. Got a reason to live, at least for a day or two. You know, $500 would be a lot of money again. At least I could, you know, maybe I could bet. I could do something, he said. So he gets there, and sure enough, he's waiting. Got to show up. Sure enough, he ends up sitting in the same place, looking at the water, and he goes, ready, sonny? And he looks up and goes, yeah. He goes, you got your $50? He goes, yeah. You remember the odds? I said, yeah. 10-1? Yeah, great. He says, now, sonny, are you strong? Think you could beat me? I said, oh, yeah. He said, now, you ever been to the track? He said, what do you mean? He said, have you ever been to the horse track? He said, yeah. I said, what happens when one horse shows up and it looks a lot stronger than the other horses? He said, well, they handicap him. He said, that's right. He said, so I brought you something. He said, how do they handicap it? He says, well, usually they put some extra weights on them. He said, I don't need that handicap. I don't need to carry those weights. He said, so I'm going to give you something instead. And he hands them a knapsack. He said, get in. He said, what? He said, he made him mark the 100 yards. So he marks the 100 yards. He goes, okay. Then he says, okay, the handicap story goes, give him. He hands him a knapsack. He goes, get in. And he said, fine, I'll still beat you. I'll hop faster you down there, old man. He said, you think you're going to beat me? He said, I know. That's why I'm going to give you your second handicap. And he turned him around backwards. That's right. He goes, ready, go. And the old man took off running. And as you guessed, the man beat him easily. So he comes by and he takes the $50 from him. He's going to keep your work. Give me it. He takes the $50 from him. He said, so what'd you learn? He said, I learned I got gypped and ripped by an old man. He said, that's all you learned? He said, go jump off that bridge. He said, that's all the smarter you are, then you go jump off that bridge. If you're a little smarter than I think you are, you go home and you think about this. You meet me tomorrow morning at 8:30 and we'll have lesson 2. You don't need to bring any money. Just bring the answer to what you just learned. If you give me the right answer, I'll take you to the next level. And John spun out. Walked out of there going, I got conned by an old man. I lost $50 more. I have $250,000 and $50 in debt. Huh? And it's my girlfriend. I got the $50. He's like, how am I going to tell her that I lost her $50 in a race to an old man? All night long, he's up trying to figure out what the hell you're supposed to learn from this. Don't trust people. Don't listen to people, right? Because every moment of your life, you got to decide, what are you going to focus on and what does it mean and what are you going to do? Is it the end or the beginning? Are you being punished or rewarded? Meaning is where all life is shaped, and you have the power to change the meaning how fast. But you better ask a better question or come up with a better answer. So sure enough, he comes back the next morning. He's thought all night. Sure enough, the guy's there. His name's Abe. Abe's there. He said, okay, young man, what did you learn? He said, well, I guess what I really learned is I lost because I let you make up the rules. He said, I got 2 sons, both went to college. Took them 10 years to figure that out after college. He said, you could be a very wealthy man. And John's eyes lit up. He said, what's the next lesson? He said, well, if you get that lesson, on that one alone, you could become wealthy. His second lesson to him was, he said, now, tell me what you think your challenge is. He says, well, I don't have any money. He said, well, have you ever done a balance sheet? He said, well, of course I have. I know how to do a balance sheet. He said, great. Well, let's do the balance sheet on your life here. Tell me what's on a balance sheet. What do you think you see on a balance sheet, guys? What do you see? What do you see? Assets and liabilities. He said, so you're telling me right now you can't succeed, you don't have a reason to live, And he said, my guess is it's because you haven't done your balance sheet in a long time. So he said, come on, let's fill out the balance sheet of your life. Tell me what you got. And he said, well, I'll tell you what I got. He said, I got minus $250,000 is what I got. Actually, $250,050, thanks to you. I owe $250,000. I'll tell you what else. I don't have, you know, a college education. I don't have a degree. I don't have many friends. He went on and on and on, and all of a sudden, Abe shook his head and he said, stop. You clearly know nothing about an asset. You don't know how to find out what your assets and liabilities are. He said, think about this. You got a balance sheet? What does that tell me when you start with the liability side? Any man that starts with his liabilities before his assets is destined to have pain. He said, tell me some assets. He goes, I don't have any assets. I don't have any money. He said, come on, you have some assets. He said, clearly no one taught you how to build a balance sheet. He said, the first asset you got is that you owe $250,000. He said, any man who can get a bank to loan $250,000 has assets. He said, so first we got to move it over here. Asset, owe $250,000, which means the bank is invested in me. Now, to be able to borrow $250,000, you must have some other assets. He said, oh, I don't have any other assets. He said, you got a high school education? He goes, well, yeah. I go, okay, great. $250,000, high school education. Okay, what else? He goes, that's it. I don't have anything else. He said, you speak English? I said, what do you mean do I speak? He said, do you speak English? He said, yes. He said, put it down. Speaks English. Do you know how many people don't speak English that come to this country and become multimillionaires? And how hard it is when you can't speak English? Speaks English, he writes down. He goes, all right, what else? He goes, I don't have anything else. He said, do you know currency? And, you know, he says, well, you mean like yen to the dollar? He goes, no, do you know currency? Quarters, nickels, you know, how to put them together to get change. So he goes, knows currency. And he just kept building this thing and building this thing until there were so many assets and so few liabilities that John got it. He said, you know your way around town. So what do you mean? Do you know how to get around town? You have to get from one place to the other. You know people don't know how to do that when they come here? Do you think that's a liability? You have that asset. And you probably know how to do it efficiently. Do you know how many immigrants have come to this country that don't speak English, that don't know how to make currency, that don't know how to get around the city, and became multimillionaires because they're more focused on their assets than their liabilities? Your turn. Make your balance sheet. What's your goal in a balance sheet? To have a lot more what? Then what? Brings a much higher net worth, doesn't it? How do you feel about your business right now? Well, what if, you know, that whole thing, what if, you know, I don't really have resistance to having to run the business, but it's my vehicle. What's the answer to that question, guys? Get a what? Team. If you want to stay in the business, get a team. 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If you have something that is a real talent, or if you have a real management ability, you can attract the other two people. You can find a talent that you can help promote and manage and lead, and you can certainly get somebody to help fund it, take the risk with you on it, and help you innovate it. That's what we're talking about here. Make sense? 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Yes, no? Yeah. Everybody put a big hand. Very nice.
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5: 24 hours a day, and when you go to sleep and the body goes in its physiology to a lower breathing pattern, and now you're sucking it into your lungs all night long, guess what? You're going to have some symptoms you don't want. You won't even know that your own home environment is causing it. Symptom means a sign or a signal of something else. Look it up in a good dictionary. A sign or a signal of something else. The something else is an offense. Here's how the scene goes. You're walking along one day, pretty soon you're like, And you feel like you need to puke. If grandma would have saw that you needed to puke, she'd have said, drink a glass of water, stick your finger down your throat and puke. Something's trying to come out. Oh, grandma, are you kidding me? They call it nausea. That's Latin for I need to puke. But we don't know that. That's a disease. Grandma, do you not realize that nausea could cause you to become dehydrated? Unless you drink some water. So there you are. You run down and you get your modern miracle weapon of war in the fight against nausea. You take the thing and it's a neurotoxin that blocks the brain from being able to signal the stomach so it'll convolute and get rid of the problem. You've shut it down. You think, the age in which you live, felt like needed to puke, took a pill, I'm good to go. Problem is, the offense is still sitting there. You just shut down the symptom, which is the avenue of getting rid of the cause. Are you following me? Now all of a sudden you're walking along, you think you're good, you just added more poison to the original offense with that toxic drug. You don't know that. You're a good little believer. So there you go. Pretty soon, the body wakes up to what's happening and goes, whew, we got to run this out the, ooh, I'm sorry, back door. Ooh, I got, they call that the runs, because you feel like you better run. Nobody wants to deal with that crap. So there you are. Grandma seeing you at the runs, she say, girl, you get yourself in the bathroom, you give yourself an enema. Or you go down and see a colonic therapist. Those people do good things. Cleaning up the house, that's all it needs. We need to clean the house. If you don't want to do that, get a glass of warm water, take a tablespoon of Epsom salts, drink it. It'll flush it out. You're like, grandma, are you kidding me? I can't be doing that. That's disgusting. I'm going to go down and I'm going to get an anti-diuretic medication. Diarrhea is Latin for you got the runs. You take the medication in the fight against the disease of diarrhea. Diarrhea, we're told, can be dangerous because you can become dehydrated unless you drink some water. So there you are. You take the medication, dries it all up. Hell, you couldn't poop if you wanted to. But you're happy because you took a miracle drug. 400 million did the studies just to bring that to you. So there it was. You dry it up. Pretty soon the brain gets involved, says, Bobby. Yeah, boss. I'm calling down because there's a real offense in the house now and it's getting worse. I know, boss. Bobby, I thought I told you to throw it out the front door. We tried. They shut us down. The boss says, oh, yeah, I remember that. Didn't I tell you to run out the back door? Yeah, boss, they dried that up. We can't get it out of the house. Boss? Yeah, Bobby. What are we going to do now? Well, Bobby, we're going to do the only thing we can do at this point. We're going to absorb it through the mucosal lining, through the colonic wall, put it into the interstitial tissues. We're going to get the lymphatic stream involved. We're going to collect it, and we're going to shove it up to the lungs. It's going to take several months, but we'll get it there. Boss, why are you going to run it up to the lungs? Well, Bobby, when I designed the lungs, clear back there in the womb, I created the ability of the lungs to create huge gobs of mucus. We'll surround it. I'll create a cough response. We'll hack it right out the front door. Bobby's like, I like how you think. So there it is. Several months later, you're walking along, coughing. You have lung congestion. You have a cough. Grandma seeing that, I say, okay, that's it. You're staying home. This is going to take 5 to 7 days. You're going to rest. You're going to drink hot water with fresh lemon juice and some raw Australian organic honey. And it'll clear it out. And it does. Oh, Grandma. You are so silly. You're just old. And you run down and get your new weapon of war. You get anti-lung congestion medication. You get anti-cough syrup. You even get some real sweet cherry-flavored cough lozenges that you can just suck on all day. And after a while, 5 to 7 days, seems to clear it up. Boss called down. Bobby, they shut us down again. Yes, boss, what are we going to do? I'll tell you what we're going to do, Bobby. We're going to have to try to run this whole mess out of the largest organ of elimination and getting rid of stuff that we have. What's that, boss? The skin. It's going to take a year. Could take a year and a half. Pretty soon, you're going to have wealth. You might have rashes. You might have eczema. You might have psoriasis. You might have a boil. You might have pimples. And you're going to think it's some kind of a mysterious disease. Because that's what they're going to tell you it is. Grandma seeing that crap say, okay, here's what you do. Just cut a fresh lemon, put it all over that rashy, scaly, itchy area. Do it about 6 times a day. And whenever you can, get out there in the sun for about 20, 30 minutes, and it'll heal it up. And it does. But you don't know that. That is too silly. You don't want to be putting lemon on you, getting in the sun, because in July 1967, and Grandma must have forgot, because it was announced that on that day, the sun came up, had changed its mind about loving people, and wanted to kill them all. There's one. Oh, yeah, baby. The sun's there to kill you now, people. So, there it is. You avoid that. Over time, you run down and you get your steroid topical creams. You start rubbing it on. It doesn't let the crap out of the body, and it's always trying to, the tubes are trying to clean the house. That's what they do. That's how you stay healthy and vital and alive, is venting, cleaning. You vent 24 hours a day. When you breathe in and out 20,000 times a day. You're venting. Metabolic waste. It turns it into gases, spews it out, takes in fresh gas. Go down and get some more crap, throw it out. That's the number one venting you have. When you sweat, oh, I'm sorry, girls, they glisten. So, when you sweat, when you perspire, you're venting. You're cleaning the house. You're supposed to. You wear antiperspirant. You're going to have lumps. You're going to have problems. You're being set up. Google it. So then, what's going on is when you need to puke, you're venting. Diarrhea, you're venting. Stuff coming out of the skin, it's venting. You're having pain, your body is preparing for venting. It used to be called prevention. Now, prevention is a medical program for early detection of disease. Come on in early. We'd love to treat you early. We'd love to treat you 80% of the time when you don't even have a problem. That's about as early as you can get. Right there. So there it is. It used to be called fluing. You build a house and it's got a chimney. You got this little thing you open up if you build a fire so it'll flue. It'll vent. You follow me? If it's cold weather, you shut the flue so the cold air, which sinks, doesn't come down into the house. That's the flue. Oh, but Dawn, flu's a disease. You get nauseous. You get diarrhea. You get headaches. Yeah, that's right. The body has to clean. That's what it's doing. But we treat it like it's some hideous, mysterious monster thing. Some bug floated in from some foreign country. And it's there just to get us. And it's so interesting how all of the flu seasons follow the Chinese calendar. Because that's where most of the vaccines come out. And you know about it. 2007, it was a year of chicken. We had bird flu. The next year was a year of horse, so we had horse flu. 2009, it's a year of the pig, so we got swine.
6: In less than 50 years, the Middle East has been rapidly transformed by its oil revenues, from an inhospitable desert region into a major economic player. The United Arab Emirates and Saudi Arabia are now home to some of the world's wealthiest people. In this program, some of the Middle East's richest offer us an exclusive glimpse into their extraordinary lives. We'll find out how they make and spend their wealth, what drives them, and exactly what they drive. We meet four very different men with a shared desire for success. Sheikh Maktoum has a passion for speed and the drive to succeed.
7: It's a venture that not only changes the world of motorsport, but changes the world of sport.
6: Sheikh Hamad has a different coloured car for every day of the week.
8: This one is Saturday, Sunday, Monday, Tuesday, Wednesday and Thursday. And that one is the Friday.
6: Sheikh Al-Jaber is a hotel magnate with a fierce ambition.
9: I start my life to build and to make the money.
6: And Mohammed bin Sulayem is a rally champion with a famous friend and a $10 million car collection.
10: Believe me, I'm not super rich, but I enjoy it. I spend the money that I have.

0: Dubai, one of the fastest developing and wealthiest places on earth. Determined not to be dependent on its oil reserves, this emirate has set out to reinvent itself as a major player in tourism and the business world. The result, an economy that has grown by a third since the year 2000. Amongst Dubai's most well-known landmarks is the world's tallest hotel, the Burj Al Arab, often called the Sail. And this, the spectacular Palm. This $5 billion land reclamation scheme features luxury homes and hotels and is being constructed just off the coast. Key figures in the current economic explosion in Dubai are the Maktoums, the ruling family. One of the younger members of this dynasty and the nephew of the Crown Prince is Sheikh Maktoum Hashim Maktoum Al Maktoum. He's currently making a big noise in the world of motorsport. The A1 Grand Prix series is his idea and is being brought to life with the help of his family's wealth, an estimated $13 billion. At the age of just 28, the Sheikh decided to turn his love of motorsport into a business. His vision for the A1 Grand Prix, known as the World Cup of Motorsport, is to rival Formula One. The A1 series features 25 drivers from 25 nations, each racing identical cars. It is a race between countries rather than individual drivers.
1: It's a venture that not only changes the world of motorsport, but changes the world of sport.
0: The Sheikh, a former triathlete, got his inspiration for A1 while taking part in an international multi-sport challenge.
1: The idea for A1 Grand Prix started when I did the Land Rover G4 challenge. There were 23 Land Rovers parked, each one had a flag on it. And I said, you know what, this is fantastic, it could be very popular. And every idea starts from saying, you know what, I could do it better.
0: The new A1 series has cost millions to set up, and Sheikh Maktoum has dug deep into his own pockets to make it happen.
1: To finance the whole project, I mean, you wouldn't be far off if you say $300-400 million easily.
0: Sheikh Maktoum wants A1 to really make its mark in the world of motorsport. But when it comes to raising more money, he found that the Maktoum name could be a mixed blessing.
1: Well, in business, the name surely helps in opening doors, but a hindrance is there is something called the Maktoum inflation, or what my partners call the Maktoum inflation. If something's worth 50, suddenly worth 100. But people soon learn that, hey, there's a business, and people do not become rich by being stupid about money.
0: Despite his youth, Sheikh Maktoum is an experienced businessman. After working for his father in finance, he became CEO of a family company, selling everything from DVDs and denim to oil.
1: I managed to make him a lot of money in a very short span, which was a great foundation for me. Then from there, I mean, basically mortgaged everything I have to establish A1.
0: Setting up the A1 series is a huge risk, and its demands mean the Sheikh works 24/7 to get it right.
1: A typical day is waking up with your phone not stopping. You have to wake up at all different times of the night and day to work in different time zones. You sleep 3-4 hours a day and you don't stop.
0: He might work hard, but he plays hard too. He's been racing cars for years.
1: Of course I love to drive, but it's a hobby. This is a Caterham R500. It's faster than any Ferrari. This is the GT40 Ford, which is my first super sports car I ever bought. Unimaginable except in a GT car or an F1 or an A1 car.

0: In one of the most expensive areas of Dubai, construction has been underway for 2 years on what will be Sheikh Maktoum's new home. Just the place to garage a few of those cars.
1: It's in the most exclusive area and the highest value per square foot cost of living, I think, on the planet. Very big grounds and it's not cheap to build.
0: Coming up, Sheikh Maktoum and his motorsport dream are under pressure as he brings the A1 Grand Prix to Dubai for the first time. We meet the Sheikh with a passion for invention. And the rally champion who has gained a very famous fan. Sheikh Hamad bin Hamdan Al Nahyan is one of the wealthiest men in the United Arab Emirates. He's also one of the most unusual, known to some as the Rainbow Sheikh because he has a different coloured car for every day of the week. He's a member of the oil-rich Al Nahyan family, who have ruled Abu Dhabi for over 300 years. Sheikh Hamad's cousin is the president. This makes him super rich. His family are estimated to be worth more than $20 billion. With time on his hands, no need to work, and a limitless amount of money, Sheikh Hamad has become one of the world's biggest spenders.
2: We never put money in the bank. What we get, we spend it. We get, we spend it.
0: But he likes to spend it in enterprising ways. He's best known for his eccentric constructions like this, a replica of Noah's Ark that he built for his children to have birthday parties in. Sheikh Hamad's main home is this palace in Abu Dhabi, which he designed himself.
2: Many people come to me and they said, Hamad, why you make castle? Because of our history, you know. I am from this family who ruled this country since more than 300 years. Here the lounge.
0: Inside, he has installed some special touches for his guests and family in the lavish communal lounges.
2: This is where we sit normally and we meet our people. This is from British Airways. We have the mirror, we have the TV, telephone, and this is a speaker and the wash basin.
0: Sheikh Hamad spent 30 years serving in his country's armed forces. But since retiring 7 years ago, he has led a life of luxury.
2: I have in my

0: Hi, my name is Kian Wong, and welcome to another edition of The New Millionaire. Today we have with us the world's number one small business guru, Michael Gerber, the author of the highly acclaimed classic, The E-Myth. Over the last 30 years, Michael's works have touched the lives of millions of entrepreneurs, and his E-Myth worldwide consulting firm has trained and coached over 70,000 small businesses in over 145 countries. And he's created recently In the Dreaming Room, a place where entrepreneurs and future entrepreneurs can get together to create and manifest their dreams. Today, welcome to our show.
1: Good. Thank you, Ken.
0: Welcome.
1: A pleasure.
0: Now, can you share with us how you discovered your passion? Because this show is all about helping our viewers discover their passion. Share us your story.
1: Well, it's always a surprise. I was asked to do some work with a friend of mine to visit a client company of his. He owned a small advertising agency in Silicon Valley. This was in 1975. And I told him I didn't know anything about business, and I didn't. And I told him also I didn't know anything about technology, and I
0: certainly didn't.
1: What
0: was your background before then?
1: Well, I was a musician. I was
0: a
1: salesman.
0: Player, right?
1: I was. I was a damn good one, Ken. And a salesperson, and a carpenter, and a philosopher, and a poet, and a beatnik, and a hippie. I was everything and anything. And essentially, I was a wandering Jew looking for myself. And I walked into this client company after having had all of these experiences, knowing I had no idea what I was doing there. My friend, who owned the ad agency, said, "Michael, you know more than you need to know. Trust me in this." And so I sat down with Bob, who owned the company, and began the process. He asked me, "What do you know about my business?" I said, "Nothing, Bob." He said, "What do you know about our technology?" I said, "Less than that, Bob." He said, "Well, Michael, if you don't know anything about my business, if you don't know anything about our products, how can you help me?" And I said, "I haven't a clue. But my friend thinks I can, and you like my friend, and I like my friend, so let's see what happens." Truth is, I had nothing to lose. And that was the truth of my entire life. I had nothing to lose. Everything was an adventure. Everything was new. Everything was about to become something that I wasn't clear about. Well, I spent an hour with Bob. And in that process, both of my assumptions that I didn't know anything about business and that he did because he owned one were completely turned around. I did know something. And what I knew is that selling is a system. I'd learned that. I also knew that music is a system. I'd learned that, and I also knew that building a house is a system. And I knew that, and I'd been instructed by incredible teachers who taught me that. And in this process, I realized that Bob didn't know that. Bob didn't know that business is a system. But of course, I didn't know that until I came face to face with that reality. And that transformed my life, and of course, Bob's too.
0: So the spark went on, or what actually happened?
1: Yeah, the spark went on. The spark went on. Understand, I mean, I'm an active mind. You're an active mind. We all have active minds, unless we're restricted to the sludge of our unoriginality. So I'm continually creating things. I'm continually looking for what's new. I'm continually asking the question, what's missing in this picture? I'm asking it about my life. I'm asking it about the lives of the people I'm working with. I'm asking it about everything and anything that I come face to face with. There's something wrong here. What's missing in this picture? And as you begin to ask that question, you get into the habit of asking that question, which I believe is the truly entrepreneurial question of all questions. What's missing in this picture? You begin to discover what it is. So I've actually said that I've been inspired more by people who don't know anything than people who do. I've been inspired more rather than by the knowers of the world than by the people who are confused by the world, because I suddenly am engaged in a conversation with what they're confused by. And as I begin to do that, I begin to see things I never saw before.
0: In your book, The E-Myth, this is the revisited version, you pose this question and you say, you know, a lot of small businesses are kind of like people have an entrepreneurial seizure. And why is that? And what can you just give us you know, some insight into in the work, the consulting work you did with a few clients? You obviously felt, well, there's something missing throughout the whole small business community.
1: Well, there is, obviously. Most small businesses fail.
0: What are we talking? What percentage are we talking about?
1: Well, you know, it depends upon who you talk to. But essentially, at least you can say that at least 80% of all companies go out of business. And they go out of business before their fifth year. They're almost all out of business by their 10th year. So what's missing in this picture? And if they haven't gone out of business, they should have, because they're working too hard, getting too little, giving up their life for no dream at all other than becoming their own boss. So the whole idea was that they could become their own boss, and they're either working for somebody they can't stand or can't get a job, so they got to create a job and to become self-employed. So the vast majority of companies in the world are really jobs for the people who own them. Now, unfortunately, they're doing the wrong work. So they've never learned the difference between working in a company, in a business, doing the job, and working, as I say, as a true entrepreneur does, on the company, to invent a company that works without you, not because of you.
0: Why did you choose to be a small business guru, so to speak? I mean, after helping that one person, and you know, you've been a saxophone player, you've been, you know, and all these different things. But we're just trying to get an understanding of how you said, "This is it. This is exactly what I want to do. Save the small business community." So
1: it's
0: to
1: like
0: speak.
1: It's like a voice awakens inside of you. That's what I call the entrepreneur within, which is the subject of my latest book. It awakens. It either awakens or it doesn't. And if it does, what most of us do is put it to sleep, because it's dangerous. I mean, essentially it's saying fly against all of the odds, do something that you don't know how to do, create something that you've never created before, pursue a path that's impossible to pursue, look at how many fail, look at how few ever make it, and then what? Well, that called me. And I've always been called by the impossible. So I never worked for anybody else. I was never on the job, so to speak. The only job I was really on, my very first job, was when I was going to school and I worked in a Ford plant, and I was a janitor. And I was working at night, obviously to support myself going to school, and I was changing a light bulb, and I'll never forget it. The boss came up to me and he said, "You don't look too happy, Gerber." And I said, "I didn't know I was supposed to be." And he said, "No, you have to be happy here. That's part of the game we play." And I said, "Yeah, but I doing the job." And he said, "Not good enough. Unless you're happy, you got to be gone." And that was my last night there. Mm. And I never had a job since. I've always worked for myself. I've always worked as an independent contractor. I've always worked out there on my own, all alone in the cruel, cruel world, trying to figure this stuff out. So you got to say that I was never bitten by a career. Mm-hmm. Never.
0: You've really always been an entrepreneur at heart, haven't you?
1: Well, I don't know if I've always been an entrepreneur. I would say that I was a technician suffering from an entrepreneurial seizure, mm-hmm. like everybody else, until I started eMyth Worldwide. Mm-hmm. And in the case of eMyth, I truly, truly awakened the entrepreneur within me. The entrepreneur within me said, "This is what you're here to do. This is your calling." I didn't know why. I just knew that this was my mm-hmm. calling, and I was going to do it.
0: Was that shortly after your first consulting gig with that Bob friend of yours?
1: Oh, yeah. Shortly after Bob, there was a second consulting agreement, a third, a fourth, a fifth. Mm-hmm. And I began to see all of these companies mm-hmm. that weren't working. I mean, essentially, I was working with broken businesses. Mm-hmm. What I learned shortly after I created eMyth Worldwide, is that, in fact, was the business we were in. We're mm-hmm. in the business of working with broken businesses. And the fact of the matter is all businesses are broken. All you have to do is walk into them, you can see it. This doesn't work, that doesn't work, he doesn't work, she doesn't work. Nobody knows where they're going. There is no dream. There is no vision. If they ever had one, it was to become my own boss, go out on my own, and take home all the money. But there is no all the money, and there is no dream, and there is no satisfaction from it, other than doing it, busy. And as I began to realize that, I began to ask that question more and more. What's missing in this picture? And it was obvious to me that nobody else was asking that question. You got to understand, this is back in the 70s, mm-hmm, when mm-hmm. nobody was interested in small business.
0: No, it was mainly high Fortune 500 consulting work.
1: Right. I mean, nobody was interested in small business. The guys that I talked to called my clients mm-hmm. the walking wounded. In other words, nobody was interested. Nobody.
0: Interesting.
1: And that probably is also what stimulated me.
0: Mm-hmm. When we come back, we'll explore the rise to success. One over 1 million copies of E-Myth and 70,000 clients. How did that happen? We'll be right back.

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1: Trust at work doesn't mean that you have to be best friends or that you have to be a fishing buddy or that you have to want to have lunch with that person. Okay? You don't have to have that to have trust at work. But I think the really important thing about developing trusting working relationships is that if you trust me at work, what that means is you believe that I'm going to follow up and follow through because I said I would. You also believe I'm not going to talk down to you or make you feel like you're less valuable than me regardless of my position. It also means that that I'm not going to be somebody in front of you and then somebody else without you in the room. Okay? And you can have those kinds of working relationships with people and not be best friends, and that's okay. In the last year, beginning of the year, I don't know how many of you have read the book, The Speed of Trust. Anybody read that one? Okay, so it was written by Stephen Covey's son or grandson or something. Anyway, his name is Stephen Covey too. But anyway, The Speed of Trust, great book because, first of all, research-based. And the interesting thing was, when they did the research, what they found, this is going to be no surprise, in organizations where there was a high level of trust, cost went down and speed went up, right? In an organization where there's low levels of trust, cost goes up and speed goes down. Okay, again, this does not sound like rocket science, but think about this for a second. You can understand why, when I go into an organization, and we're going to work on soft skills, that I have to just really behave and be nice and not make a face when they say that. Because soft skills make the other stuff happen. Okay? The example they use in the book when they talked about trust was they talked about the airline industry. Okay, so think about this. After 9/11, we have a decrease in trust of travelers, right? So cost goes up and speed goes down. You got to go there 2 hours early and there's all the disrobing and undressing and wanding and, you know, all that stuff before you can even get on the airplane, okay? And I know it costs more because there's a whole, like, TSA universe now.
2: What I just said is a fact. It is a truest truth. There is no pharmaceutical prescription or over-the-counter drug in low dosages that is not toxic and damaging to you. And it will build residues over time as you are using it. If you keep going, you're going to have side effects. And it tells you right on the label. But nobody reads that crap. That's just a side effect. They don't realize that side effect was put there by marketing people paid to do the right words for the industry. Do you realize there's no such thing as a side effect? Side effects don't even exist. There's only effects. Thank you. It's true. It's like me flying into Sydney. I'm in a jet plane. I have a bomb. I want to knock down all the buildings. Just happened to kill 1 million people. That was just a side effect. I was after the buildings. Yeah, baby. That was just a side effect. So as we go into this thing, I'm probably going to become a little more offensive. But I just want you to understand, I'm not here to offend you personally. I'm not. And if some of you are sitting there and struggling and hating my guts already, it's all right. If you have to sneak out, sneak out. Don't yell at me. I'll have to wind up taking pain pills. That's not true. I just drink a couple of beers and laugh it off. Here's the deal. We're going to be jumping into this thing, and we're going to be talking about two passions that I have had in my life from the time I was very young. I call them the revolutions. I've been calling them the revolutions for about 40 years as being involved in the public in different ways. It's the revolution of self-care. It's coming. More and more people are waking up and realizing the powers of the autogenic innate self-healing system of the human body. You're going to see this on my website real soon, of a young kid, 17 years old, had his finger cut off at a construction site accidentally. He just jumped off the sidewalk to help a guy. Thing dropped, cut off his finger. He runs to the doctor. They want to do a surgery and do a capping and do the skin grafts. And he says, no, I'm not going to do that. And they're like, what, are you kidding? You don't know anything. You got to have that thing covered. He says, no, I don't. I don't feel right about it. Somebody that actually honored the intuitive knowing and would not let himself be bullied into something that his own mind, heart, and guts told him wasn't right. He even had to put up with crap from well-meaning others, such as his parents. And he said, I don't care. I know it ain't right. And then he said the most ridiculous thing you could ever say to the medical community. He said it to his parents. I'll grow my finger back. They begged him to please put down your fantasy imagination. You've been too creative your whole life, and it just ain't serving you no more. He wouldn't do it. 6 weeks later, the bone had grown out to the first knuckle. The dad forces his kid into the car because he wants the doctor to see this, because he wants to see what is going on. Take him down to the doctor. The doctor looks at it and says, man, I've never seen that before. And then the doctor took credit for it by calling it a medical miracle. It's funny how they take credit for things like that. That's a medical miracle. But we got to cap it, son. You're going to wind up with infection. You're going to have pain. You're going to have things. And then we may have to cut it right back off. Kid looked at him and he said, you ain't touching me. Ran out because he knew his dad would try to force him into the situation. Hitchhiked home. Got yelled at for it. 6 weeks later, went out to the second knuckle. 6 weeks later, went out to the third knuckle. The doctor took him back in at the second and the third, and the doctor was so shocked and blown away. He took an x-ray of the first, he took an x-ray and pictures of the second, x-ray and pictures of the third, and he said, that is unbelievable. I would have never believed that. The sad part is, it's going to be ugly because you'll never grow back your fingernail. And you're going to see the videos of all of this on the website. You're going to love this kid. Name's Jeremy Kelch. And 6 weeks later, that damn kid was growing his fingernail back. Took about 4 to 5 months, and it was all the way back. He has perfect function. What a medical miracle. And it's interesting. Yeah, let's give him a hand. It's awesome what can be done here. People go in because they don't know any better. They have their tonsils out. How many here have heard of people's tonsils growing back? Show of hands. Look at the hands. Your adenoids grow back.

0: studied, especially at Duke University, Durham, North Carolina. They have 500 million to study it. It's like cancer. It's so interesting what we've done in our society. Do you realize that in 1891, there were only 7 diseases? 7. There were only 12 medicines. And they all came from plants. Here we are 120 years later. There's 10,000 legally registered diseases that are funded, and weapons of war are being developed in the fight against that disease. Volunteer your time. Give your money to the charity. How do we go from 7 diseases and 12 medicines based on plants to 10,000 legally registered diseases, and now there are 561,000 patented pharmaceutical drugs? The word pharmaceutical comes from the Greek pharmako. Look it up. It means toxic and poisonous. You can't even have a patented over-the-counter or prescription drug within this industry with government control, because they get their little tax bit. Kickbacks. Lobbyists, politicians. Pharmaceutical industry builds all medical schools. They develop all the curriculum that our good little chanters are going to put in blanks on exams. They have been trained. But by whom? And to what end? 561,000 patented drugs. If we knew what we were doing, and I asked him this at Cornell Medical and Johns Hopkins, if we know what we were doing, how come there's more cancer every year, not less? How come there's more heart disease every year, not less? How come there's more diabetes every year, not less? How come there's more digestive problems? How come there's more joint replacements? How come there's more arthritis? How come? How come? How come? They don't know. They just know that if they had about $1,000 billion more dollars, they might find an answer. Give now. It is so ridiculous. In 1908 in the United States, 1 in 8,000 was diagnosed as having cancer. Here we are in 2009. We've spent over $3 trillion just in the United States since 1908, developing weapons of war in the fight against cancer. We took cancer on, full on, 47 years ago.
1: Hello, this is Bob Mangro. Today's topic is energy and the art of letting go of negativity. And there are different kinds of energy. There's magnetic energy, electrical energy, the energy of heat, and so on. But the energy that I'm going to talk about is emotional energy. In fact, the word emotion has been referred to as E, the E in emotion, the E is for energy in motion. And this energy is very real. It exists within us. And the best way to explain this energy is, have you ever found yourself walking into a room and without saying anything, without anyone else saying anything, you know that an argument has just taken place? Or sometimes you walk into a room and the room feels odd. It might feel heavy. It might feel creepy. It might not feel comfortable for some reason. And you're not particularly sure why. Because what's happening, you're tapping into the energy of the room. Similarly, you can walk into a room and the room feels good. It feels pleasant, open, and free. Or you can walk into a room full of people and you feel comfortable. You feel at ease, and so on. And no one has to say anything. It's just a sensory experience that you have. What you're detecting here is energy. Everyone within themselves emit a certain energy. And when it comes to emotion, there are basically two types of energy. The first is a slow and heavy type. And the second is a light and fast type. Slow and heavy energy are

0: Things like anger, hate, self-pity, depression, fear, guilt, shame, etc. Because these energies are slow and heavy, it causes our body to feel sluggish, to feel down, to feel tight, to feel restricted. And the opposite, however, is the energy that is light and fast. These are the energies that are related to things like love, compassion, joy, kindness, where the heart feels free, like children playing, or a dog having fun in the water, or a dog rolling in snow. There's a different energy that's moving through their bodies, through the system, if you will. And these lighter and fast energies, it feels refreshing. It's a powerful energy. In fact, the highest frequency of energy is unconditional love. And that is pure love and pure energy. And that, by the way, is the base level of the universe. It is the creation of all things. It's built on this frequency of love. So the question then is, if we find ourselves feeling down, if we find ourselves feeling low and sluggish, we must keep in mind that one of the reasons is because we're holding on to too much old negative energy. Or, translation, old negative emotions. So a major part of transformation is when we can begin to release, to let go of old energy or old emotions. And there's a simple way to at least start that process. The first way is meditation. But not just ordinary meditation where you're closing your eyes and allowing yourself to relax, or to simply clear your mind. This is a healing type of meditation, where you're simply going into the thought, where you're telling yourself while you're relaxed, while you close your eyes, you're telling yourself things like, I am now willing to release my old energy. I am now willing to let go of my old emotions. And meditating on that thought, saying that to yourself over and over, will allow your deeper unconscious mind to begin to release, whether it's old anger, old fears, old hurts, old grudges or resentments and so on. A major part of healing and transformation is when we can finally begin to let go of that old material. So in other words, you can even tell yourself, I am choosing now to no longer hold on to old pain. And allow my deeper unconscious mind, or my higher spirit, if you will, to begin to let it go. And there's nothing else you need to do from that point. Just keep meditating on that thought, and your body will start to let it go. You see, our unconscious mind is able to let go of old angers and things like that. But what it's waiting for is your permission. So as you begin to release these old emotions, as you begin to release this old energy, now you're creating more space within yourself for the extraordinary. And that is, you will now allow higher consciousness, higher vibrations, pure energy to enter. You see, the higher energies such as love, joy, passion, inspiration cannot enter your system if it's being blocked by old energy. But another thing I want to say on that, and to be more particular, it's not that it has to enter from anywhere else. It's already within you. The higher energies of love is already within you. It's just being blocked from expression. So it's not coming from anywhere. It's within you itself. I know this is very difficult to comprehend right now. For some, it may seem like, no, I need love from outside me. I need joy from outside me. But you want to bear in mind with this exercise, this meditation, by first step, the first important step is to let go. Let go of the old stuff. Let go of the old energy. Once your body starts to do that, once you meditate on that for a while, you will start to feel that your body becoming lighter and lighter and lighter. This process of letting go is an essential part of healing and transformation. And to further my point, There's a little story called Black and Gold Boxes. It's about a story of a woman. She said, "I have in my hands two boxes which God gave to me to hold." He said, Put all of your sorrows in a black box and all of your joys in a gold box." So I paid attention to his words, and in the two boxes, both my joys and my sorrows, I stored. But what I noticed over time was that every day the gold box became heavier and heavier, and the black box seemed just as light as before. So with curiosity, after some time, I opened the black box, and I wanted to find out why it was so light. And I saw that at the base of the box, a hole was there, which all my sorrows had fallen out. And I showed the hole to God and mused aloud, "I wonder where all my sorrows could be." And God smiled a gentle smile at me and said, "My child, they're all here with me." I asked, "God, why give me the boxes? Why the gold and why the black box with a hole?" "My child, the gold is for you to count your blessings. The black is for you to let go." Again, this letting go is an essential part. It allows us to free our consciousness, to free our soul, if you will, from the grips of negativity. Negativity is like a bound, it ties us up. And until we are willing to let go of our sorrows, of our pain, of our struggles, of our emotions, the negative emotions, only then we'll begin to experience that inner freedom that is there, that is waiting, and that is the joy of life. Because one thing you want to realize too is that holding on to old pain does not do anything of value to you. So it's about time to let all of that go and allow a higher consciousness to guide you. So try that for now, and thank you.
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2: Hey guys, it's not just the ladies who need to take care of themselves. 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
3: The first thing I figured out and learned, sometimes the hard way, about entrepreneurship is that the core, the essence of entrepreneurship is about making meaning. Many, many people start companies to make money, the quick flip, the dot-com phenomena. And I have noticed in both the companies that I've started and funded and been associated with that those companies that are fundamentally founded to change the world, to make the world a better place, to make meaning, are the companies that make a difference. They are the companies to succeed. My naive and romantic belief is that if you make meaning, you'll probably make money. But if you set out to make money, you will probably not make meaning and you won't make money. So my first thought is you need to make meaning. That should be the core of why you start a company. There are three ways to make meaning. First is to increase the quality of life. My background is a Macintosh division of Apple Computer, and I can tell you with total certainty that we were not motivated by making money. We were motivated by changing the world to make people more creative and more productive. We were trying to increase the quality of life for the Macintosh user. And that was a great motivation. It kept us going through many, many difficult periods. We were waking up in the morning thinking how we could change people's lives. A second way to make meaning is to right a wrong. You know, this fish is going to die after jumping out. But to right a wrong means that you find something that's wrong in the world, or you notice something that's wrong, or you want to fix that. This might be particularly applicable to not-for-profits where, you know, there's pollution or there's crime or there's abuse, and their very core is to end that wrong. And the third way to make meaning is to prevent the end of something good. That you see something beautiful, something wonderful, and you just can't stand the fact that it's been eroded, it's being changed, it's being ruined. So I ask you, as you start your companies, your not-for-profits, your churches, your schools, whatever you're starting, please have one of those three motivations, one or more of those motivations. If you don't have any of those motivations, I suggest that you rethink what you're doing. I think these three things are the key to starting a great organization.
4: Charge their batteries back up, because our capacity goes down. If you're running at half a battery charge within the system, you may feel kind of all right, but you're just not as strong as you were. You just don't, you know. And when you start following principles of health and principles of life that cost you nothing, and that's the sad part. If it's free, it must be worthless and a lie. So far, they haven't been able to capitalize on charging you for the air you breathe. It will come. They have attacked water and poisoned so many of the water systems. They have attacked sunshine. Sunshine doesn't even cause skin cancer, and that's right in their own publications. The number one cause of skin cancer is petroleum base and mineral oxides in sunscreen. Dr. Kenneth Nelder is a friend of mine. He's a president of the Dermatological Association of the United States. He blasted 3,500 of his own colleagues in Orlando, Florida, at their national convention and said, "Would you please stop telling the media and your patients that sunscreen causes, the sun causes skin cancer. It is the sunscreen and a lack of fresh fruits and vegetables in the diet for too long a period of time." And again, these are studies that have been done that don't have a product to bring to market. If you're looking to use a product, and there's studies that are done to prove that it's safe and good, if I were you, I'd hold on to my money and run. This is what's being attacked. Oh, tomatoes, they'll kill you. Apples, are you kidding me? We've known for over 40 years that apples are no good. Celery? Pfft, tisk, tisk. A little bit of fiber, so what? Food is always attacked within this pharmaceutical medical industry. It's always a plant, whole food, that has something wrong. And not only that, all of the studies show that the nutritional components of food is not what it used to be. It's dropped almost 30% in 40 years. If that's true, if that's really true, and this has 30% less nutrition, which I think is a bunch of crap and helps to market stuff, but if that's true, eat two of them. Here's the deal. I've seen the spectral analysis done at Arizona State University in the agribusiness department, and it saddens me that the United States Agricultural Department 10 years ago was taken over by the Food and Drug Administration. It's been messed up ever since, and it is packed with nothing but lies. And every director that steps up and tries to point it out, fired, or dies in an accident. True story. So this stuff here is attacked. Dawn, the rains came, washed all the good minerals out of the dirt. Our dirt's no good, therefore the food's no good. But I'll tell you what, I got this little bottle of pills. It's got every vitamin, every mineral, every enzyme. It'll balance your hormones. It'll give you a vitality you've never had before, and all you need is one a day. All you need is one a day. That way you can drink Coca-Cola and suck down donuts, and you're all right. You got everything you needed right here in this little pill. Now listen to me. Bobby, this circle right here, that's you. And if you go out and just get two more circles, you're going to be a wealthy man. All you got to do is get two more circles. They'll be buying bottles. They'll get two circles. Bobby, pretty soon that's four circles. Almost sounds like cells dividing in the body. You're going to be rich. People sucking down pills. And then they wind up going to the doctor. Something's wrong. I got to cut this thing to the chase because we've had to shorten the time on this thing to help us get back on track for the day, so I want to do this. What if we could erase the mystery of disease right here, right now? Because every disease out there is a mystery, we are told. If we could just begin to try and understand the mystery of heart disease. Heart disease has nothing to do with your diet, according to specialists in the cardiovascular field. Cancer, we have no clue, it's just a mystery. Somehow you accidentally drew the cosmic lottery ticket for cancer. But come on in, we'll treat ya. So what if we could just erase all the mystery? Because they use the mystery to create fear. And when you're in a state of fear, you have no power. And you cave in. And you just want to be fixed because you love your life and you love your family and you don't want to leave. So there you are. Here it is. This is how you erase the mystery of disease. But this is going to be so doggone simple for some of you that are so academically intellectual, you'll think I'm stupid. Well, I am. But here it is. People always say to me, Don, what's your credentials? I took the third grade twice. You survived that. You can say anything you want. So here we go. Your body is nothing more and nothing less than a set of tubes. Your body is just tubes. Physically, that's all you are. The largest tube in the house is the alimentary canal. It starts at the mouth, runs all the way through the building to the back door. They used to call that the river of life or the river of death, depending what you were floating down the canal. Your heart is 2 million tubes. It's a plexi or a gathering. There's 250,000 miles of tube that run off the heart all through the house. One lung will cover an entire tennis court in tubes. There's over 1 million tubes in your kidney. Your bones are tubes. They're hollow. And what makes up that hollow structure is hundreds of thousands of little tubes that give us strength and flexibility. You are like totally tubular, dude. You're tubes. And if that's true, and it is, that means disease, which comes to the word discomfort, dis-ease, I am uncomfortable. It means something has gone wrong with the tube. Where's the mystery? There's only so many things that can happen to tubes. They can be cut. They can be burnt. They can be smashed. They can become weak in their lining and balloon and burst. And they can get clogged up. That's about it right there. And it's interesting because in all of the published journals, what it shows is that somewhere between 90 to 95% of all diseases is clogged tubes. And the problem is we go after symptoms. We don't go after cause. We treat, in the pharmaceutical medical world, symptoms of discomfort. The problem with that is the symptom is not only a signal that something's wrong with a tube, it's also the avenue of release of the offense. And I'm not sure you're following this. I'm going to run through a quick little deal here. Here it is. What causes the tubes to block? Foodless foods and lifeless drinks and pills and capsules and all kinds of crap that we have. Look at the people that use antibacterials. They love it in the pharmaceutical industry. That's $1.6 trillion right there, just in the United States annually. They've got us all germaphobes. Hell, I used to eat dirt as a kid and laugh it off just to make my friends think it was funny. I'm not dead. Pretty soon they were eating dirt and we were all giggling about it. We'd have dirt parties. We'd go walking along with an ice cream cone, thing would fall off, just stick it on and keep going. 3 second rule, that's what we'd say. 3 seconds? Hell, germs. There are an infinite amount of things that are so microscopic we can't see them. And the truest truth is they were probably here a long time before us. And we live in a symbiosis with them. Unless we do certain things to where those that want to live in the house that don't belong can start to overwhelm it. And so there's simple ways to get rid of those and to reestablish the ones that are supposed to live here by design. But it's so interesting what we do. Antibacterial gel, antibacterial wipes, antibacterial sprays, and it just goes on and on. You have that crap in your home? You should see the list of over 30 symptoms of disease that you're going to be going to your doctor for to figure out how to be fixed. And all you had to do was go in your house and throw all that crap away and get out of your house because it sublimates into the air.
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6: I know it sounds strange, but first of all, I want to thank you for my name tag. It might not mean much to you, but when I was in Vancouver, I don't know how big they thought I was, but they gave me a name tag that hung down here. Now, I don't care how confident of an individual you thought you were. You're gonna be somewhat self-conscious if all weekend long people come up to you and say, "Hey, Craig, how you doing?" But you hear the accolades, all these accolades, all these. You know, with all these accolades, people still don't like me. You know why they don't like me? Because I joined Toastmasters in March of 1998, got my CTM in March of 1999, and won the world championship in August of 1999 in my very first try. Now you clap, but can you feel the haters in the room? Me all the time, Craig, you don't even know what it feels like to lose a contest. Oh, yes, I do. See, I lost the humorous speech contest at the club level. Thank you, Edie, for laughing at my misery. And I'll never forget a seasoned Toastmaster named Alan Mish came up to me afterwards. He said, "Craig, you can win the world championship of public speaking." I said, "What are you talking about? I just lost the humorous speech contest at the club level." He said, "That's okay. The only thing wrong with your humorous speech was that it wasn't funny." Oh, yeah. Hey, have you ever given a speech you wish you could take back? That will happen much less often after the end of this program today. But who even wants to be the world champion anyway? I saw that. You do? Well, a lot of hands went up. I saw a lot of people up here, a lot of contestants. Let me just warn you, being the world champion is a blessing and a curse. Imagine this, I'm in the Chicago airport 2 days after I won the world championship. If you had been walking towards me, you would have seen my wife on one side and me holding this big, gigantic crystal trophy, just walking through the Chicago airport. And all eyes were on me. People are looking at me like, "Who is that? Is that Denzel Washington?" Blair Underwood? Flavor Flav? But this is how I knew my life would change, because this petite lady runs up to me and she starts reading the trophy. 1999 World Champion of Public Speaking. Say some things. I have no idea how I responded, but I know one thing. Everywhere I go in the world now, it's always, "Craig, say some things." I went to the Bahamas recently. I attended a church service. They said, "Would you like to say some things?" Wherever I go. So you know what? I had to learn not to get ready to speak, but to stay ready to speak. And by the end of this program, you'll know how to stay ready to speak rather than have, so that you can take advantage of every speaking opportunity anytime you can. Okay, Sal, so when I was in prison, visiting. To clarify that, an inmate came up after my presentation. He said, "Craig, getting out of here in a few months, man, I'm feeling good about life and I'm back on the right track. But you know there's a quote by Will Rogers who says you might be on the right track, but if you just stand there, what's gonna happen?" So I left that day thinking, well, I'm glad he's back on the right track, but maybe I'm standing still as a speaker. Have you ever wondered that?
5: Yes,
6: dear. I'm learning too, bro. So I decided to call up this lady who's supposed to be one of the best public speaking coaches in the country. And I said, listen, I need a coach. And I need to be coached by you. She was British. She said, are you sure? I said, yes, I did my research. I know you're the one I want to coach me. She said, do you know how much I charge? I said, it doesn't matter. She said, great. That's a wonderful attitude. That's fantastic. That will be $4,000 per day. I said, I'm pretty happy with the skills that I have. But you know, so often in life, we look at the price of doing something, and we don't look at the cost of not. So I decided to do it. I went out there, and I got coached at, by her, and just 20 miles off of the Las Vegas Strip, in the Suncoast Casino, I'll never forget it, room 437, overlooking these beautiful, majestic mountains, this wonderful, plush green golf course, I spent 2 full days trapped in a room with the best public speaking coach in the United States. Her name is Ms. Patricia Fripp. FRIPP.com, go there, get something, tell her I sent you, she is the absolute best. But here's what I came to realize. Even though I was the world champion, what got me here won't get me there. I was nowhere near where I needed to be as a speaker. So as Marshall Goldsmith has later coined, what got you here won't get you there. It always takes new tools, new strategies, new techniques, and new ways. And in the next 40 minutes, you're gonna pick up strategies to keep your audiences on the edge of their seats. If you look at your handout, you'll see you'll first pick up strategies on how you can breathe life into a speech and make your audience come alive. Then you'll pick up tools on how you can bring the audience to you and keep them engaged at all times and hopefully awake. And third, you'll pick up tools on how you can build a message that sticks so that people will rehire you time and time again.
7: Nobody's gifted. If you were gifted, wow, man, you'd be somebody very special. You'd be a rare person. But you're not gifted. You're never born that way. Some people say they're born that way. They're not born that way.
8: From where I came from, I'm not supposed to even have made it. I'm not supposed, supposed to be living.
9: People would want to be in my shoes. They really think so because they say, wow, I'm gonna make money, I should get rich. But if they have to go through some of the things I have to go through, I think they'll cry. It's sometimes it's so depressing you gotta go through.
10: That's what discipline is. Discipline is going in and doing something that you don't want to do, but you do it like you love it.
11: No one wants to get up at 4 and run when it's pitch dark. It has to be done. And the only reason I do it so early is because I believe that the other guy isn't doing it. And that it gives me a little edge.
12: I always remember what people did to me. And always, I didn't want to get them back physically and hurt them, but I always wanted to laugh in their face, look at them in their eye, and say, remember what you said? I would never do it. I was too small. I was too short. I was too young. I'd never do it at that age. And I always like to look at them in the face and see, can they face me?
8: The way people portray me in the press, those guys, if they had the nerve, they'd be just like me. They're superstars, and regardless of their fields, they want to be able to say, you know what I mean, the white man's kicking my ass, you know what I mean? But they don't got the guts, you know what I mean? The reason they don't got the guts is because their minds have been suppressed.
13: I don't know about him or anybody else. If he has no kind of relationship with Allah or anything, I feel nothing. You know what I mean? Him, gun, mafia, whoever, I don't feel nobody. I really want to show him right now, but we have a couple of days to wait. Nobody or no one or anything with a knife or gun or anything.
14: If
15: what if what?
14: What if you lose?
15: I don't even see. I can't. My consciousness don't even elevate that thought.
14: Therefore, if it happens, you'd be distraught, crazed. What?
15: It's not my nature to allow that to happen. But I just don't even concentrate on that.
14: So you don't think the negative.
15: No, the negative, you always have doubt. You know, there's always a doubt. And the doubt that you have allows you to perform at a higher level. There's always doubt. You know, I have doubt and you always have insecurities about things. But those are doubts and insecurities in general just push me to that extra level.
16: Being successful has more to do with your lifestyle than anything. You have to live this dream, this eat this, and this just have, it's just who you want to be.
17: It all comes down to dedication and consistency. They have to want it.
15: And I've seen guys like the guys who are on death row. They got off death row. They got a life sentence. They stayed in the law library. They found loopholes. They got out. You know what I mean? As long as you have life, you have a chance, man. Never give up. Never kill yourself or go through this. Man, I've seen some awful people do awful things, man, when they get long sentences. Man, you never give up, man. We're meant to win, man. We're not meant to be defeated, human beings.
8: I'm not afraid of anything. There's nothing that I'm afraid of, you know what I mean? And that's why I'm the individual that I am.
17: I'm the best ever. I'm the most brutal and vicious and most ruthless champion there's ever been. There's no one can stop me. Lynx is a conqueror. No, I'm Alexander. He's no Alexander. I'm the best ever. There's never been anybody as ruthless. I'm Sonny Liston. I'm Jack Dempsey. There's no one like me. I'm from Nairclaw. There's no one that can match me. My style is impetuous. My defense is impregnable. And I'm just ferocious.
12: I'm the best. I'm the best. I'm not a tech book fighter, a jab right hand. I fight to win. I do everything to win. My objective is to win. To win. Totally to win. You know what I mean? Everybody else says, this is what we do. We do this, we do this. The jab, the right. I win. I fight to win.
5: Yeah. I don't know when I was out, and I didn't know I was out, and I was picking up my mouthpiece and stuff. It's what a fight, regardless. This is the game where guys get knocked out three times, four times, where they come back and become champions. It's all about the perseverance, you know what I mean? And that's the whole thing about this sport. That's the nobility in this sport anyway, isn't it? The struggle and coming back from unseemable odds. Isn't that what this sport is truly all about, really? You never lose until you actually give up. When I think about the idea of I might fight, that makes me feel young. I feel exuberant. I feel excited. I feel determination. I feel a yielding power. I want to succeed. But
18: move your head. Keep the head down when you come up with the H. Keep your head down.
19: It's coming up.
18: Yeah, I mean, it's not coming up, but it's starting to come up. You can make it perfect. It's good, but it's not perfect.
20: It's one of the books that's on your night table. And the book is called The Maverick Mindset. And it says, the subtext, the journey from fear to freedom. Why is that book appealing to you?
12: It's just overcoming situations that you believe that were unable to be overcome. That's how I take it. People have so many different variations that you can take it. But I always see it as something that a boundary which you never cross because of that fear factor. And by fear, by overcoming your fears, just by crossing it and conquering it, and not just necessarily conquering it, because it's sometimes normally it's just it's inconceivable, most of the things that we fear, and that we never really conquer it. Like God is inconceivable. We don't see Him, but we believe in it. And just by crossing the barriers as a form of freedom.
5: When I come out, I have supreme confidence. I'm scared to death. I'm totally afraid. I'm afraid of everything. I'm afraid of losing. I'm afraid of being humiliated. But I'm totally confident. The closer I get to the ring, the more confidence I get. The closer, the more confidence I get. The closer, the more confidence I get. All during my training, I've been afraid of this man. I thought this man might be capable of beating me. I've dreamed of him beating me. But I always stayed afraid of him. But the closer I get to the ring, I'm more confident. Once I'm in the ring, I'm a god. No one could beat me.
21: I don't want to be an icon. I want to be an idea. You know, I want to represent an idea. I want to represent possibilities. I want to represent magic, right? That you're in a universe and 2 + 2 = 4. Mm-hmm. 2 + 2 only = 4 if you accept that 2 + 2 = 4. 2 + 2 is going to be what I want it to be.
22: Mm-hmm.
21: You know, and there's a redemptive power that making a choice has, you know, rather than feeling like you're at effect to all the things that are happening. Make a choice, right? You just decide what it's going to be, who you're going to be, how you're going to do it. Just decide, and then from that point, the universe is going to get out your way. It's like it's water. It wants to move and go around stuff, you know. So for me, I want to represent possibilities. I want to represent the idea that you really can make what you want. One of my favorite books is the Alchemist,
22: mm-hmm.
21: Paulo Coelho, and I just believe that. I believe that I can create whatever I want to create. If I can put my head on it right, study it, learn the patterns, and, you know, I just, I, it's hard to put into words, yeah. Some real metaphysical, esoteric nonsense, but I feel very strongly that we are who we choose to be.
0: First of all, it's not mumbo jumbo. It makes sense, mm-hmm. Number one. Number two, I think sales of The Alchemist just went up.
21: Well,
0: whatever that book is, the sales just went up on Amazon.com right about now. That happens, man. I'm going to call you and say, well, I wasn't.
21: Right.
0: It really went up.
21: No, it's great.
0: No,
21: it's a quick read, too.
0: Yes. Yeah. If you can spell alchemist. That's a good Scrabble word, alchemist.
21: No, but yeah. The alchemist, right, because it's great. Like, what I consider myself an alchemist. An alchemist is basically a mystical chemist, mm-hmm. Right? And one of the great feats that alchemists used to do is they would take lead, just take a chunk of lead, and they could turn lead into gold, right? So the symbolism.
0: Sounds like a good hustle.
21: All right, no, right? Yeah.
0: When I leave here, give me some lead.
21: Yeah. Exactly. You know, but I'm so connected to symbolically being able to turn lead into gold. Mm-hmm. You know, my grandmother used to say, you know, life give you a lemon, you go ahead and make lemonade.
0: Absolutely.
21: To me, that's alchemy. That's the same concept behind the alchemist.
0: I'm with you on the alchemy.
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19: I'm Kirstie Dunphy, and I'm here today with the guy I'm going to call Mr. Attitude, Justin Herold. Thanks for being with us, Justin.
22: No worries at all.
19: Okay, now, Justin, let's get into the story of the Attitude brand. How old were you when someone from your church told you you had a bad attitude, and so you went out and started up a business?
22: I was 25 years old.
19: 25. And so am I right in saying you went out and screen printed up a couple of T-shirts about your attitude problem?
22: I did, and because I just wanted, if I wasn't at church, I wanted my mates to carry on the angst.
19: The legacy.
22: Yes, and sort of carry that forward.
19: So what did the first T-shirt say?
22: It was quite positive, actually, okay. Out of all of them. It was, in the end, it's all a matter of attitude. I didn't see attitude as a bad thing. She did. So I didn't see that I had an attitude problem. She had a perception problem.
19: So. All right. And so from a couple of T-shirts, where did the story lead us? Where to from there?
22: From there, first year's turnover went to $1 million from the $50, which was pretty cool.
19: Just the first year's turnover, yeah. Right? Pocket money.
22: Yeah.
19: Excellent.
22: And the sixth year was doing $36 million. So
19: sensational.
22: Yeah. But the money thing, cool. I just had now more people throughout the world wearing my shirt. So no matter where this lady goes, there's someone else that's going to tick her off about my attitude. So I'm so happy with that.
19: Have you spoken to her since you started up the business?
22: Yeah, she still dislikes me to this day.
19: Sensational. So you've had a really lasting impact.
22: $50 goes a very long way.
19: I love the slogan on the T-shirt. What was the one that I remember most clearly? I don't have an attitude problem. You have a perception problem.
22: Yes, and let's work as a team and do it my way. That's my favourite one.
19: Okay, so you build up the years over 6 years. Mm. You build up the business over 6 years. You end up with this amazing business. And then you decided to license the brand. Is that correct? Okay, so what was involved in that?
22: Companies came to me and wanted to take my name to put on their product, which I never understood why they would want to do that. I wasn't the smartest cook in the jar at the start. It was because they wanted my market share, and they wanted to capture that market share to buy their product. So putting my name on their TVs or stereos or cars, that would then get them bigger sales. So ended up doing that through the entire range. So there was over 900 products throughout the world and 186 companies that took on the brand.
19: Okay, and you just said then you're not the smartest cookie in the basket. That's just not true, mate.
22: No.
19: You've obviously got a lot of brains behind you. If you don't think it's brains that have put what you can put down to your success, what would you put it down to?
22: Oh, look, I think I've learned how to be smarter.
19: Okay.
22: So I've had to learn that. But I've also, I will take a long time to find a shortcut. So there's easy ways to do things out there than we're currently doing. I think a lot of people go through life and they might have a problem. They go, well, there's three ways that I can overcome this. There's probably 3,000 ways you can overcome it.
19: Yeah.
22: You've got to find the best way.
19: The brain's bringing out all the solutions.
22: Yeah, and you know, a lot of people, I suppose, in life and business would love to have a harvest, but they're not yet planted a seed. So I just plant a lot of seeds, and at some point in time there's going to be a harvest somewhere, okay. And I'll just go and harvest that. It's pretty simple stuff.
19: Now, I'm planting a lot of seeds. I've noticed from your website at the moment you've got a couple of different business ventures on the way. Mm. There's the sunglasses, there's the trusty tradies.
22: Yep.
19: So tell me, would you consider yourself a serial entrepreneur at the moment?
22: You know what? It's my least favourite word is the word entrepreneur.
19: Why is that?
22: You never hear me call myself one.
19: Okay.
22: I think it's a third-party endorsement, and thank you. But, you know, I just do what I do. If that's entrepreneurial, that's great. I like thinking outside the square. I spend my entire life outside the square. Yeah. I don't think I've ever been conventional, and if my business model can fit within that, that's cool. So I'll just try different stuff all the time. If it works, that's great. If it doesn't, I'm not overly fussed. I'm just kept trying to give it a shot.
19: Are you a big fan of business plans?
22: I've never done a business plan. Never done a forecast, never done a profit and loss, never borrowed money, never had an overdraft.
19: Sensational. All right. Now, if someone came to you and said, I don't have a business plan, I don't have a profit and loss, I don't have a forecast, I want to start up my own business, would you be like, absolutely, go for it? Or is that something that just you can do?
22: No. Anyone could do it as long as they're smart about it. Okay. You know, it's about taking a risk. I mean, I risked, and people go, I have nothing to lose. I had $1.25 to lose.
19: Well.
22: So that, to me, was everything I had. It's all about calculated risk, though. So I know if I go into a business, what it's going to cost me. But every business that I now own, I haven't spent a single cent to grow it.
19: Okay.
22: So I will get pre-sales out of the thing before I'm going to manufacture it.
19: So make sure it's profitable first.
22: Oh, absolutely. Yeah. You know, having $1.25 has taught me one thing. I don't like having $1.25. So I don't want to go back there again. But I don't want to become stagnant either and too safe. So I'll just come up with different funky ways of doing business. It's fun. You know, I love pushing
19: keeping
22: myself.
19: Keeping it fun is good.
22: Oh, yeah.
19: So how are you going to keep it fun into the future? Where should we expect to see Justin Herald in 10, 20 years?
22: You know what? I have no clue. I don't have a 5 or a 10 year plan, never have. I have a 1 day plan. Let's get as much out of today as I can. Okay. Take every opportunity that I can. Because if you asked me 12 years ago, where would I be? Nowhere near here. Wasn't aiming that high.
19: Okay.
22: So things can happen. And I think sometimes we put too much control in there and you go, okay, well, it's got to happen this way. What happens if it doesn't? What happens if it goes quicker? I did mine in 6 years. For me, it was a long time.
19: Yeah.
22: For everyone else, would love to get that, you know, in 20 years. So it is what it is.
19: All right. So sucking the most out of every single day that you're
22: having a crack.
19: Of. Yeah.
22: That's about it.
19: Having a crack, having fun, doing things groovy and differently.
22: Yeah, and if it doesn't work, stop doing it.
19: All right. And if it's not fun, stop doing it.
22: Oh, absolutely.
19: All right. Let's finish off with 5 questions in a flash. Mm-hmm. Just answer whatever first comes to your mind. What is your earliest childhood career ambition that you can remember?
22: Own a menswear store.
19: Okay, we sort of went down that track.
22: Yeah,
19: in a way. Okay, what's your favourite book?
22: The Monk Who Sold His Ferrari.
19: All right.
22: And my own.
19: Of course. And how many is it that you've actually got out there in the market now? Is it seven?
22: Seven.
19: Seven. Yeah. Just seven.
22: Just seven.
19: All right, cool. And this is not one of the 5 questions in a flash, but how long on average does it take you to write each of your books?
22: 14 hours.
19: Uh-huh. Mm-hmm. Jealous. Okay. Television, good or evil?
22: Love it.
19: Love it?
22: Yeah.
19: All right. Excellent. And what's your biggest failure that you've had?
22: Value? Oh, failure.
19: Failure.
22: I don't think I have failed.
19: Okay.
22: Yeah, I don't see failure as anything. I just see it as a way to learn from stuff. I remember my father, this is a long answer to a short question. My father said to me when I was younger, you know, you don't have a problem, you have an opportunity. And I've never forgotten that, you know. So I don't mind if things just go south.
19: Just make the best
22: just
19: of it.
22: Just now know what not to do again.
19: Yep. So it's a lesson that you've learned rather than a problem you've had.
22: Yeah.
19: All right, cool. And final question. If you could go into business partnership with any one person, alive or dead, who would be your ideal business partner?
22: Oh, I hate business partners, but I will go with Richard Branson.
19: Richard Branson, a popular answer today. Mm.
2: This is where it all starts. Everything starts with a dream. Someone once said that thoughts become things. I'm absolutely convinced that the realest thing about you as a human being is your dreams. What's your dream? How many here are business owners and leaders here today? Would you raise your hand? Please don't limit your people by telling them to dream small. Encourage them to dream big. Leaders, listen to me. The people that work with you, those men and women that are in property management, are people. They're not machines. I have a dream. What's your dream? What is it that you want to be? What is it that you want to become the best of? All of us in life have got the what. What's that motivate? Now, you've got to do the what. You've got to do the work. People say to me, oh, you know what? I wish it were easy.
3: I wish life could be a lot easier.
2: Oh, you may want to write this down. Don't wish life was easier, wish you were better. Don't work for what you get paid. Listen to me. Don't work for what you get paid. Work for what you become. Because if you become more valuable, you'll get paid more. This conference is a result of somebody's dream. What's your dream? A few years ago, I was conducting a program in Spanish Harlem. My friend said, Pat, after you finish speaking, I would like you to go out and invite people that need help to come forward and we'll look after them. This one guy comes up to me and he says, hey, you talk about love today. Do you love me? I grabbed him, he started to cry, I started to cry. We took Hector into that community and changed his environment, got him some medical help, got him to really follow his heart. About 2 years later, I go back to my friend Danny's little community there to speak and do some business seminars and raise some money for the charity. And I said, where's Hector? And Danny goes, Hector's dead, man. He said, let me tell you something about Hector. Number one, he wasn't on earth for something to do, man. He was here to do something. He says, follow me. So I follow him in this back alley in Spanish Harlem. So I go to this back room. There's about 100 to 150 young people with headsets on screens and looking and typing and doing stuff. And my friend Danny goes, everybody stop! And they stop. He says, you get up and tell Pat your story. He said, my name is Eduardo, man. I would pop you for $20 if I saw you walk on my piece of concrete that was worth $100,000 a year for drug dealing. What's your name? My name was Cindy. I was a street walker, and Hector came into my life. Eduardo says, Hector came into life. What's your name? My name is Manuel. Man, I was running around the streets. Man, I was the worst gang leader in town. I would whack you because I didn't like you, man. And Hector came into my life. And all these young people, Hector, Hector, Hector, Hector, Hector, one after the other. You teach people about thinking. He said, have you ever taught them to leave a legacy? I said to my Danny, I don't understand. He says, let me tell you why Hector did that, man. Do you know why Hector was able to do that? Because nobody told him he couldn't. You can make a huge difference if you just begin to think differently. Find a mentor, someone that will inspire you. Find people around you that are dreamers, that will energize you. Hang around the people that are the, yes, I can. Find the people that believe in you and your dreams can come true.
4: Started as a bit of a novelty a few years back, has now become a phenomenon across Australia and made a lot of money for its founder. I'm talking about Boost Juice, a concept started just 4 years ago by Janine Ellis. Janine has now been recognised as one of the most successful female entrepreneurs in Australia, having won numerous business awards, including the Telstra Businesswoman of the Year Award. From one store in Adelaide, Boost has literally exploded across Australia, and they recently bought out their nearest competitor, Viva Juice. They now have 150 stores throughout Australia and New Zealand, and are on track to turn over $100 million this financial year. I caught up with Janine and asked her about the keys to her business success.

0: So what level of education did you get to? Did you go to university?
1: No, I left, left school at 17 and worked in an advertising agency and basically got my education based on business in the business world.
0: Right, so it's all practical experience.
1: All practical, really finding the mentors who I used to work with and really learning from them on the job type experience.
0: Right, now just on that, a lot of people work as employees but they don't really learn. What did you do differently to learn the business that most people didn't do?
1: Oh, look, it gets down to everyone has opportunities. People go to seminars and the people, what these people that tell you in these seminars is some really great information. 90% of the people will walk out of that seminar and never use it. 10% or even smaller, probably 2% of the people actually take that information, actually make it a reality.
0: Yeah.
1: It's like there's a woman that has made $60 million. She's worth $60 million apparently, if you look at the BRW Young Rich List, and she was in cloths. Now, there's two different people. There's someone that goes, wow, this is a really good cloth and it cleans well. And there's the other type of person that goes, this cleans well, I can make a business out of it. And that's the difference. So I was the one that went opportunity, networking, and really sticking to someone who really understood how to do business and just learned from them, basically.
0: So how did you get the idea for Boost Juice? I mean, what got you into it?
1: Oh, look, we heard about a concept in America that had a smoothie juice bar concept, been going for 13 years, or actually at that time it had been going for 9 years. We went over and researched it, had a look at it, liked it, but thought it was, you know, didn't really have things that I thought could be done better. Came back to Australia, worked on the concept, worked on the smoothie juice type concept, and yeah, developed it from there. But it was something I did anyway. I made smoothies, maybe a little bit different to what they are now, and juices every single day. So it wasn't sort of something
0: for yourself?
1: Yeah, and my kids. So it wasn't something I went, oh my God, this is so new. It was like, wow, this makes so much sense. There was a huge gaping hole in the Australian marketplace.
0: Yeah.
1: For something healthy. So it was sort of a logical step to take.
0: Did you have any money or investors when you began?
1: We did we probably gathered about $200,000 from investors. So we did a business plan.
0: Yep.
1: And it was, then we presented it to some of the people that we would like to get into the business. And yeah, they came on board and we had probably about $150,000 to $200,000 to start off with.
0: How much of that was your own personal money
1: then? Own personal money was about $20,000.
0: Okay.
1: So I was putting in the intellectual property, I was putting the time. I actually didn't take a salary for the first, actually over 12 months. Actually the next year I think I got $30,000. So I was paying for my shares in time, effort, in that way.
0: And obviously the investors believed in the commitment and passion you had for the business?
1: Totally, totally. Look, when you invest, if any investors are putting money on the table, they're not investing necessarily always in the concept, they're investing in the people.
0: Mm.
1: They knew my background and they knew my drive and they trusted us enough to invest with us.
0: Now we hear that you sell a few Boost juices. Tell us a little bit about that.
1: Put it this way, at one point we did run Adelaide out of bananas. So yeah, so no, we certainly go through a hell of a lot of fruit and vegetables in our stores.
0: Yeah. Now you have three children, so how do you balance your work and your career?
1: Look, it gets down to attitude as well. I've set this office up so that there's a toy box in a corner and there's a video and there's a place for my oldest son who's 12 can come do his homework. So I find that you just work it into your life. You drop the kids off to school in the morning. My youngest one, who's 5, comes in here. He's not at school yet. He comes in here till about 10:30. I have a fantastic mother that helps me, supports me with looking after them. She'll pick him up at 10:30. She drops them back at 4:30 in the office, and they play in the office and do their homework or play with their toys in this room. And you can do anything. Every problem has a solution. My kids are fantastic kids. I tend to travel quite a bit. I bring them with me. Particularly if you've got your own business, you can have the flexibility to really have your cake and eat it too.
0: So, Janine, tell us about your 5 keys to success.
1: 5 keys to success. I think being honest and transparent, not giving up your coping mechanisms. When I say that is that, your life can't just be all work. If you play football, make sure you don't give it up. Don't go, I'm too busy for that. I play netball twice a week. I do a health retreat once a year to really try and just be completely selfish. They're my coping mechanisms. My husband's is running and doing karate. Everyone needs their coping mechanisms. I think that's people too quickly go, I'm so busy at work, I've got to give that up. You know, don't give up that, because stress can actually lead to failure. So, yep, I would say that's a big one. Yeah. Surround yourself with mentors and great people. You know, really find those people that you admire and you respect. You know, it blows me away when people say, I'm going to get some financial advice, and they go to someone who has no experience, who has less money than themselves. You know, ask people that have actually successful. You know, when you have a business idea and someone says to you, that's not going to work, have a look at what they're in their life. You know, 5%, or actually I think it's 2% of the population is actually truly successful in business. The person that's giving you that negative advice, are they that 2% or that 98%? You know, really look at the people who you're talking to and the mentors that you want to choose. And really make sure you're speaking to the right people.
0: Right. That's three.
1: And I think that, you know, without, you know, really without your, without

0: So how?
1: Anyone can achieve their heart desires. Anyone can. You just have to believe it. They do have to do three things. They have to think it, they have to speak it, and then they have to action it. And it's as simple as that. People, and you have to believe it. You actually can achieve anything you want. You just have to believe in yourself. And you just don't. We actually talk about the word try. If someone comes up to me and goes, Janine, I'm going to try and achieve that for you. It's like, don't try. I don't want you to try and achieve it. I know you can do it. Just do it. And it is so true. You know, if you are continually trying, that's what you'll continually do. You will try and try and try, and you'll actually never achieve it. You just need to do it. So it is all about attitude.

I've studied selling now for more than 30 years. I've made thousands of calls myself, and one of the first things I learned was the 80-20 rule as it applies to the personality of the salesperson. 80% of your success is psychological. 80% of your success is mental. It's how you think and feel about yourself. Now in sales, we call this the winning edge. We find that the top salespeople have the winning edge in the critical things that they do. They have the winning edge in prospecting because they're just a little better. They have the winning edge in establishing rapport, identifying needs, presenting their product or service, answering objections, closing the sale, and so on. They've developed the little winning edges. Now here's how it worked. If a horse runs in a horse race and wins by a nose, the horse wins 10 times the prize money of the horse that comes in second by a nose. Now does this mean that the horse that comes in second is far worse than the horse that comes in first? Does it mean that the horse that comes in first is 10 times better than the horse that comes in second? No, it's just a nose better. Now in sales, the salesperson who gets the sale gets 100% of the sale and 100% of the commission. Does it mean that the salesperson is 100% better than another salesperson? Or that the product or service is 100% better? No, it's just a tiny bit better. It's just a tiny bit better in the way it's presented. It's a tiny bit better in the quality of the relationship. So your job is to develop the winning edge in sales. And the way you do it is you stand back and you say, what are the most important things that I do that contribute to my success? I can give you an example. I've worked with a couple of salespeople who did all of their initial prospecting on the telephone. And instead of just approaching the phone with nervousness and saying whatever came out, they worked and worked and worked to develop very effective prospecting scripts. And they practiced them like you would practice for a play in front of a mirror until they could ask questions and listen to the answers and ask follow-up questions. And as a result, they got more and better appointments. They got face-to-face with more people who could and would buy within a reasonable period of time. They just simply developed the winning edge in prospecting, and their sales increased 5 and 10 times. So, what is the area of your selling where you need to develop the winning edge? What's the one or two things that you could do much better that would give you the edge over your competitors? Whatever it is, remember, you don't have to be a whole lot better to be a top salesperson. You just have to be a little bit better in the key areas. You just have to develop the winning edge.

0: Yeah.
1: Well, is there enough money in this music business for you?
0: See, you know, it ain't about money for me. It's about the artistry.
1: Oh, look at you.
0: You know, it's about what I learned at the rooftop and the Latin Quarter. You know, that's what it's about, bringing that back.
1: And you still have that
0: staying
1: same...
0: in the game. That's what I do.
1: Hmm. Yeah. No, the money is just doesn't.
0: You know, it's never been about money for me, though.
1: Really?
0: You know,
1: at the beginning,
0: never was about money.
1: You didn't grow up money, right? You didn't have any money.
0: But you know. I always enjoy what I did, you know, and it's if you try to get money, that's the way to guarantee you don't ever have none.
1: I gotta imagine, especially taking it back. I mean, it probably seems like a long time, but I mean, when you didn't have any money, when you first had the parents don't understand, the first check came in.
0: No, see, the thing, like, it's fun, you know, it's.

0: fun, mm-hmm. but if you focus on money, like, I always just wanted to be the best. Man. You know, that's what was important to me. I wanted to be the best. When I started acting, I looked at Denzel. I was like, yo, I want to be better than that dude.
1: You want to be better,
0: you know, so,
1: better than that?
0: Yeah, I
1: want to like
0: be
1: Denzel, but better.
0: I want to be better than that dude. That was my focus. So,
1: let me just tell you something real quick. Okay.
0: So your nails look good, by the way. You just got your nails.
1: Oh, they're
0: painted.
1: Blue.
0: Yeah, that's like, I feel
1: they're
0: that.
1: A little tacky, but I just felt like being a little kooky.
0: Yeah,
1: today.
0: You know, it's kind of blue. It's a little aggressive. You know, it's kind of sexy. You know,
1: they're short and blue. Please, I don't have like the long. You know what I mean?
0: No, but they, you know, they doing something to me. I can't put it.
1: You feel
0: it? I can't intellectualize it yet, but they doing something to me.
1: You
0: coming on to you?
1: I don't want no problem with Lil Jada. Wait, please. Let me tell you this quick little story. So every time I have this thing that, you know, Jamie Foxx has been all these nominations this year and everything, and he keeps making me cry, right? He keeps giving these speeches. I watch him on Actor Studio.
0: Oh,
1: and then he was talking about you the other day. Mm-hmm. I don't know if you heard this or whatever, but he said that you had said to him that he was running around, he was clubbing, he was doing, and that you had said to him that he has to make a decision whether he wants to be great or just do well.
0: Right,
1: or
0: absolutely.
1: Or he wants to be great.
0: Absolutely.
1: I feel now that you made him great.
0: Well, Jamie, you know, our relationship developed on Ali.
1: Mm-hmm.
0: You know, so I was in my zone on Ali.
1: Right.
0: You know, so we got to really spend a lot of time together.
1: That's so,
0: you know?
1: That's so not haterish. That's so like.
0: I want to shoot. I want us all to win.
1: Right.
0: You know, and the thing with Jamie is like he got so much talent, you know, mm-hmm. and the thing is that he sees himself differently than the world sees him, which is probably the truth with most of us.
1: Mm-hmm.
0: But it was just important to me to let him know what I saw. You know, when I look at you, what I see, I see greatness. I don't see just making it and just being good.
1: Oh, man, you're probably such a good dad.
0: I try.
1: Your kids probably want to be astronauts and stuff like that, right? Like, they want to be president and astronaut, and you know, that's good. That's
0: Small difference between number one and number two, but it's a chasm. It's a huge difference between number one and number two. You know what I mean?
1: Oh man, I'm gonna sit down with Will today. I'm gonna get motivated from Will today.
0: And you know what else? There's a really
1: what?
0: Number two and number 10 are very similar. Anybody who's number 10 could be number two tomorrow.
2: Ouch.
1: Yeah, I'm not comfortable with two or
2: two. No, we ain't trying to do two.
1: I don't know nothing about. I'm not. All right, let's. Will Smith.
0: In the building.
1: That just sounds crazy.
0: In the building.
1: Your name just sounds crazy,
0: yeah,
1: Will.
0: Just, you know, that's one
1: it
0: of them.
1: It just sounds like it should be in lights.
0: That's one of them names you tell the cops and they be like, I don't think so.
1: Let me ask you a question. Do you get pulled over?
0: Oh, yeah. Yeah, I get. I ain't got a ticket.
1: But I mean, do you get pulled over like, oh, man, it's Will Smith. Let me get an autograph. Or do you get pulled over like black man in a crazy expensive car?
0: Yeah, no, I get the first over. I get the black man in a crazy expensive car and then it turns into the Will Smith.
1: Does the whole attitude change?
0: Yeah, the attitude change, you know. But, you know, I always try to stick my face out there real good, too, so they can see it. Let's make sure we can get an attitude adjustment going on. Yeah,
1: and it works every time, I'm sure.
0: Yeah, it's got, you know, it's a since Independence Day, my face been a pretty good backstage pass.
1: Wow. Everywhere. Everywhere. Do you ever get to go anywhere? Like, do you do the, I mean, you and Jada, I mean, how do you go? Can you go on a date? Can you go, like, wild out somewhere? And
0: you know, it's a little difficult, you know, but you find places that people don't really expect you to be, you know. You either got to go to, like, New York or L.A., you know, where people are kind of used to seeing people, you know, it ain't no big deal, you know, I walk down the street.
1: Oh, there's Will and Jada.
0: Hey,
1: what's up,
0: Will and Jada? What's
1: peace.
0: Up with y'all doing?
1: I got to go.
0: Yeah.
1: Right, that's how New York is.
0: Yeah, you know, New York and L.A. are straight.
1: Every place else, frenzy.
0: Yeah, yeah, it gets a little rugged.
1: You and Jada are one of the people I watch. For some reason, this is going to sound weird, but like all those E-shows and stuff, like John Travolta and his wife, and you and Jada. When you talk about how to make relationships work, and, you know, like, you and John Travolta seem to really have some, you really seem to know how to do this thing. Yeah.
0: You know, it's the raw honesty, you know what I mean? It's like, you just got to give up the truth. the as raw as it is. And here's the test. Anybody out there that got somebody, you know, that here's the test.
1: Okay, put it down. Tell them what it is.
0: Men and women, do you have, as a man, do you have a male friend that you tell more truth to than you tell your woman? Mm. And for women, do you have a female friend that you tell more truth to? Is that a problem? That means that you're setting your relationship up to fail.
1: Really?
0: Yeah.
1: Okay.
0: There's nobody that I talk to more than I talk to Jada. And it's got to be raw, you know? It's got to be raw and honest.
1: I told you this guy knows what he's talking about.
2: Yeah. There's a lot of truth.
0: You know, it's like, it's better to find out that the person can't handle being with who you are, you know, and break up today than put in 7 miserable months and then break up.
1: Right, when they find out
0: that you're not who you acting like you are.
1: Right. I remember you saying one time somewhere that, I'm going to black out right now.
0: It was really brilliant and profound.
1: It was brilliant and profound, and I stole it. And I told it to one of my friends, one of my guy friends. I said to him, and this is what you said, and I stole it and acted like it was my big thing. I said to him, I said, you're going to only get a girl, and just the other thing, you'll only get a girl that you deserve.
0: Right.
1: And I've heard you say that.
0: Absolutely.
1: And I ran with it. If you as a person don't deserve a partner.
0: You're always complaining, I can't find, you're going to get what you deserve. That's kind of how the universe works.
1: That was hot, you know, you said that.
0: If you want to be with a queen, you got to be a king.
1: That's so sweet. How long have you been married now? 100 years.
0: 7 years now.
1: 7 years.
0: We've been together for 10.
1: I wonder, you know, I don't know if this is touchy or not, or I'm sure people have asked you this before, but I was watching the Tupac special thing, and I wonder, because there's so much talk about Jada, and mm-hmm. I wonder, do you watch that, and how you feel? Does it stir up any kind of, I don't know.
0: No, not at all.
1: She seems so grounded and so all right with everything.
0: No, Pac was the man, you know, mm-hmm. and, you know, Jada appreciates greatness. You know, that's why she with me.
1: Oh, that's all right, player.
0: You know what I mean?
1: All right, player.
0: You know, so it's like, the thing, everybody's going to have feelings disappear when you can be honest. You know, just tell the truth.
1: Right.
0: And the truth is hard. Some people can't handle it. But, you know, we keep it raw.
1: That is incredible.
0: And there really is no other way. You might as well just be with somebody else if you can't be honest with them.
1: I feel there should be some. Thank you. Yeah,
0: oh, that's good. Thank you. I'll be here all week, folks. We should do like a
1: regular feature. Will, I know you're a busy guy. I know you do movies and albums and everything.
0: Yeah, I could call it in, though.
1: Like a relationship feature where you counsel some of the listeners or something.
3: You know what the movie's about?
0: Yeah, right. That's basically what Hitch is.
1: Your face swollen in the movie. Yeah, so crazy.
0: No, the movie's it's really funny. I make a lot of movies. You don't hit it all the time.
1: This one's
0: out of here. It's hilarious.
1: I'm so excited. I'm sneaking my way into the screening tomorrow.
0: Oh, tomorrow, right? We got, you know, see, just because how we get down.
1: Right.
0: I brought you 2 tickets.
1: To give away.
0: You know what I mean?
1: This is what we're going to do then. The movie opens February 11th, but Big Will is having the Big Willie fabulous, you know, private
0: premiere.
1: Red carpet, all of that. Extravaganza screening.
0: Extravaganza, sí.
1: And then after the number one song, if you call a 97, you'll be there too.
0: That's right, with us. That's what I'm saying. That's how we get down.
1: Because we'll be there.
0: No, we're going to be there.
1: Right.
0: You know, that's the only place to be tomorrow.
1: Right. And so if you want to be there too, then keep your list. And after number one, we're going to give somebody a pair of tickets. Okay?
0: Yeah.
1: So we'll see
4: what I was going to do with the rest of my life. And the people that approached me totally changed my life. By putting me on the field, putting a uniform on me, cheerleading for me all the way. People on opposing teams here cheerleading for me and rooted for me all the way. That doesn't happen in American business. That doesn't happen in the real world. That doesn't happen with adults.

question is, what about you? What about your family? What about your future? What about you being somebody? Because inside of you, if you're like me, I didn't want to be somebody. I need to be somebody. It eats at me. I come to these meetings. It just ate me up. I wasn't up there more. It ate me up. I didn't talk to more people. I didn't work harder. I didn't show more courage. I

0: This is a chance for you to have the battle of your life.
1: And start to write some awesome chapters in your life of gratitude, of graciousness, of giving, of growth, of a difference in people's lives. And that you're committed to that. That it's not rhetoric. That when you get out of here, you think about it. You act on
2: you
1: it.
2: Act
1: you
2: act on it. I wanted my parents who sat here last night to see the magnificence of what we're doing.
1: You act on it.
2: I want my family proud of me.
3: And today, we share an excerpt from that extraordinary interview.
4: Intuition. What is it?
5: Intuition is the only way to arrive at truth, even when rational concepts or intellectual capacities fail. Because you can rationalize, bring into rational terms only what is not absolutely unique. But if you are confronted with a phenomenon which is unique, which never will recur, which only once appears and confronts you, you have to resort to intuition. Because intuition can handle the unique things that only once and only here and now are confronting you. For instance, on the moral level, what takes over intuitive means is our conscience. Conscience is not just the superego, the superego being the introjected father image, as Sigmund Freud taught us. Conscience is more than the outcome of some conditioning processes, as the behaviorists try to persuade you. Conscience is that organon built in the human condition, in la condition humaine, which can get hold of unique things, unique offers of a meaning potentiality to be actualized.
4: You sound like Kant.
5: I congratulate you, because it's absolutely right and pertinent, your remark. It is 50% of Kant's teaching.
4: Yes,
5: and there are few people in the world throughout history who really could digest it.
4: Well, I don't think I digested it, but it surely impacted me. Maybe that was the reason.
5: You must have digested it, because it has nourished you, apparently.
4: And it's probably set the soil that on a subconscious level made me hear what you were saying, mm-hmm. and receive what you were teaching and be responsive. Oh, this is interesting.
5: You see, there's a great danger. Scientists are often reductionists. That is, they try to reduce the great human phenomena to something lower, to something that you find also on the subhuman level. If people say, you may find everything actually also in animals, whatever human being can develop, and on a mature level, conscience and love and so forth. This is not true. This reminds me of the story of two Jewish people who were struggling and fighting one another. The one had contended, the other's cat had eaten up 4 pounds of his butter. And then they went to the rabbi for a Solomonic judgment. And the rabbi said, now, how many pounds of butter? 4 pounds of butter. He ordered, bring me scales. And they brought scales. And then he put the cat on the scales, and it weighed 4 pounds. The cat, the weight of the cat was 4 pounds. Then the rabbi said, now I have the butter, but where is the cat? You see, now they find, of course, the pseudo-human properties in animals, but then they have to ask, where is man? The picture of the humanness of man had got lost, you see? This is reductionism. Reductionism preaching that love is nothing but sublimated sex. Love is intrinsically more. Freud distinguished among the sexual drive, the sex instinct, distinguish between a goal and an object. The goal is getting rid of the tension, of sexual tensions. And the object is the partner. Now, a partner on the human level is never an object, must never be used as an object, never be used as a means to an end. This is Immanuel Kant's second version of the categorical imperative. A human being must never be used merely as a means to an end. And so only on the human level you reach that stage where the partner has been recognized and acknowledged as a human subject, not an object to be used. But one step farther, one step higher, love is starting. Because in love you not only recognize the humanness of your partner, but also the uniqueness of his or of him or of her. That is to say, only a loving person is capable of getting hold of the unique core of that other person represents his love partner.
4: Somebody said to me, well, if God is God, why doesn't he let us see him? I quoted this from the Old Testament. I said, well, the Old Testament says that no man shall see God and live. If we really were, as humans in our brains, capable of seeing God in a scientific reality type of an experience, we'd die of a heart attack. There are transformers out here that have to cut the electric power down before it finally gets to a light bulb, or the light bulb would just explode. Yeah. I think the energy level, the excitement level, would be more than this organism but biologically can handle.
5: We would also be robbed of our freedom of decision to decide
4: exactly
5: in favor or against
4: exactly
5: God.
4: Exactly.
5: If I had the guarantee, religion would turn out into something, insurance.
4: That's right. It would
5: insurance.
4: Not be...
5: Yes, if I believe, then I'd be happy in heaven,
4: sure.
5: You see?
4: And you know what?
5: But
4: the...
5: so I, without any force, only without being rationally forced, I have emotionally, let me say existentially, to plead for God rather against him.
4: Only if God, well, if proof is possible, then faith is impossible.
5: Right, right. I once said in one of my books, God's existence cannot be proved, as is the case, for instance, if we discover some traces of an animal, you see,
4: right,
5: in term or what is it,
4: footprints,
5: former geological
4: fossils.
5: God is not a died out fossil that we can, whose traces we may discover and then say we have a proof there, but God is more than a fossil.
4: Absolutely. Tell me, are there true materialists and secularists? And if they really are what they pretend to be, are they not less than a whole, true, human being?
5: To my personal conviction, according to my only persuasion, I would say they are not consciously, but unconsciously, they still harbor, they still retained a directedness toward what you called transcendence. But not, as a medical professional, as a psychiatrist whose clientele had always been a representation of religiously oriented and atheistically or agnostically oriented patients. I have to be strictly neutral. I am never allowed, in contrast to you, for instance, never allowed, as it were, in extreme cases, to impose my Weltanschauung to anyone else.
4: That's why I became a minister and not a psychiatrist. Yeah. I thought about, in my college days, maybe I should become a psychologist and psychiatrist. But I really felt, Dr. Frankel, that there are some human predicaments that are caused by the value system, and if I couldn't right. impose my value system right. into the therapeutic
5: you
4: situation,
5: the freedom to speak out your own convictions and beliefs
4: in what I am,
5: which I'm not allowed to do, not even in my publications.
4: Right.
5: Only in a few instances I allowed explicitly myself to speak on the borderline between theology and psychology, and then I make the preface remark that what I'm saying now throughout the next 8 pages, for instance, okay. is nothing that you have to subscribe in order to call yourself a logotherapist.
4: I understand.
5: So this is my private opinion or conviction.
4: Very good. Very professional.
5: But there is an unconscious relationship to God, which I tried even empirically to reveal. You may in some dreams, by interpreting dreams of your patients, find that although on a conscious level they claim to be atheists, there are discoverable some longings in the direction of religion.
6: Radio City.
7: What I just said is a fact. It is a truest truth. There is no pharmaceutical prescription or over-the-counter drug in low dosages that is not toxic and damaging to you. And it will build residues over time as you are using it. If you keep going, you're going to have side effects. And it tells you right on the label. But nobody reads that crap. That's just a side effect. They don't realize that side effect was put there by marketing people, paid to do the right words for the industry. Do you realize there's no such thing as a side effect? Side effects don't even exist. There's only effects. Thank you. Thank you. It's true. It's like me flying into Sydney. I'm in a jet plane. I have a bomb. I want to knock down all the buildings. Just happened to kill 1 million people. That was just a side effect. I was after the buildings. Yeah, baby. That was just a side effect. So as we go into this thing, I'm probably going to become a little more offensive. But I just want you to understand, I'm not here to offend you personally. I'm not. And if some of you are sitting there and struggling and hating my guts already, that's all right. If you have to sneak out, sneak out. Don't yell at me. I'll have to wind up taking pain pills. That's not true. I just drink a couple of beers and laugh it off. Here's the deal. We're going to be jumping into this thing, and we're going to be talking about two passions that I have had in my life from the time I was very young. I call them the revolutions. I've been calling them the revolutions for about 40 years as being involved in the public in different ways. It's the revolution of self-care. It's coming. More and more people are waking up and realizing the powers of the autogenic innate self-healing system of the human body. You're going to see this on my website real soon, of a young kid, 17 years old, had his finger cut off at a construction site accidentally. He just jumped off the sidewalk to help a guy. Thing dropped, cut off his finger. He runs to the doctor. They want to do a surgery and do a capping and do the skin grafts. And he says, no, I'm not going to do that. And they're like, what, are you kidding? You don't know anything. You got to have that thing covered. He says, no, I don't. I don't feel right about it. Somebody that actually honored the intuitive knowing and would not let himself be bullied into something that his own mind, heart, and guts told him wasn't right. He even had to put up with crap from well-meaning others, such as his parents. And he said, I don't care. I know it ain't right. And then he said the most ridiculous thing you could ever say to the medical community. He said it to his parents. I'll grow my finger back. They begged him to please put down your fantasy imagination. You've been too creative your whole life, and it just ain't serving you no more. He wouldn't do it. 6 weeks later, the bone had grown out to the first knuckle. The dad forces his kid into the car because he wants the doctor to see this because he wants to see what is going on. Take him down to the doctor. The doctor looks at it and says, "Man, I've never seen that before." And then the doctor took credit for it by calling it a medical miracle. It's funny how they take credit for things like that. That's a medical miracle. But we got to cap it, son. You're going to wind up with infection. You're going to have pain. You're going to have things. And then we may have to cut it right back off. Kid looked at him and he said, "You ain't touching me." Ran out because he knew his dad would try to force him into the situation. Hitchhiked home. Got yelled at for it. 6 weeks later, went out to the second knuckle. 6 weeks later, went out to the third knuckle. The doctor took him back in at the second and the third, and the doctor was so shocked and blown away. He took an x-ray of the first, he took an x-ray and pictures of the second, x-ray and pictures of the third, and he said, "That is unbelievable. I would have never believed that. The sad part is, it's going to be ugly because you'll never grow back your fingernail." And you're going to see the videos of all of this on the website. You're going to love this kid. Name's Jeremy Kelch. And 6 weeks later, that damn kid was growing his fingernail back. Took about 4 to 5 months, and it was all the way back. He has perfect function. What a medical miracle. And it's interesting. Yeah, let's give him a hand. It's awesome what can be done here. People go in because they don't know any better. They have their tonsils out. How many here have heard of people's tonsils growing back? Show of hands. Look at the hands. Your adenoids grow back. It's hard to believe, but a kidney will grow back. You have damage to the brain because the brain is the most neuroplastic organ in your body, meaning that it can convert and change and heal and repair. It grows damage and things back faster than any other organ. It's just a people will not give it a chance. Because authorities are just barely starting to admit that the brain has neuroplasticity and can repair and grow things. It's just being studied. Especially at Duke University. Durham, North Carolina. They have $500 million to study it. It's like cancer. It's so interesting what we've done in our society. Do you realize that in 1891, there were only 7 diseases? 7. There were only 12 medicines. And they all came from plants. Here we are 120 years later. There's 10,000 legally registered diseases that are funded, and weapons of war are being developed in the fight against that disease. Volunteer your time. Give your money to the charity. How do we go from 7 diseases and 12 medicines based on plants to 10,000 legally registered diseases, and now there are 561,000 patented pharmaceutical drugs? The word pharmaceutical comes from the Greek pharmako. Look it up. It means toxic and poisonous. You can't even have a patented over-the-counter or prescription drug within this industry with government control because they get their little tax bit. Kickbacks. Lobbyists, politicians. Pharmaceutical industry builds all medical schools. They develop all the curriculum that our good little chanters are going to put in blanks on exams. They have been trained. But by whom? And to what end? 561,000 patented drugs. If we knew what we were doing, and I asked him this at Cornell Medical and Johns Hopkins, if we know what we were doing, how come there's more cancer every year, not less? How come there's more heart disease every year, not less? How come there's more diabetes every year, not less? How come there's more digestive problems? How come there's more joint replacements? How come there's more arthritis? How come? They don't know. They just know that if they had about $1,000 billion more dollars, they might find an answer. Give now. It is so ridiculous. In 1908 in the United States, 1 in 8,000 was diagnosed as having cancer. Here we are in 2009. We've spent over $3 trillion just in the United States since 1908 developing weapons of war in the fight against cancer. We took cancer on, full on, 47 years ago.
6: I think players are very respectful of my talents, mainly because I try to exert all aspects of my talents. They could not pinpointly say that I can only do one thing, and if they stop that one thing, then they can stop Michael Jordan. That was not what Michael Jordan was all about, and it shouldn't be what you're all about. I think, as I said, if you want to be the complete basketball player, the fear that you put in the opposition is, you can do so many things well. If you can do so many things well, then that really enables them not to stop you or contain you or make you do things that you don't want to do. As an offensive player, as a basketball player, you always want to be in control and dictate what you're capable of doing on a basketball court. The more well-rounded you are as a basketball player, offensively and defensively, and have the skill level to be able to perform all the different skills on the basketball court, I promise you, you're going to put fear in your opponent as well.
8: As both sides seek to invoke the wonders of science instead of its terrors, together let us explore the stars, conquer the deserts, eradicate disease, tap the ocean depth, and encourage the arts and commerce. Let both sides unite to heed in all corners of the earth, the command of Isaiah to undo the heavy burdens and let the oppressed go free. And if a beachhead of cooperation may push back the jungle of suspicion, let both sides join in creating a new endeavor, not a new balance of power, but a new world of law, where the strong are just, and the weak secure, and the peace preserved. All this will not be finished in the first 100 days, nor will it be finished in the first 1,000 days, nor in the life of this administration, nor even perhaps in our lifetime on this planet. But let us begin. In your hands, my fellow citizens, more than mine, will rest the final success or failure of our course. Since this country was founded, each generation of Americans has been summoned to give testimony to its national loyalty. The graves of young Americans who answered the call to service surround the globe. Now the trumpet summons us again, not as a call to bear arms, though arms we need, not as a call to battle, though in battle we are, but a call to bear the burden of a long twilight struggle, year in and year out, rejoicing in hope, patient in tribulation, a struggle against the common enemies of man, tyranny, poverty, disease, and war itself. Can we forge against these enemies a grand and global alliance? north and south, east and west, that can assure a more fruitful life for all mankind. Will you join in that historic effort? In the long history of the world, only a few generations have been granted the role of defending freedom in its hour of maximum danger. I do not shrink from this responsibility. I welcome it. I do not believe that any of us would exchange places with any other people or any other generation. The energy, the faith, the devotion which we bring to this endeavor will light our country and all who serve it. And the glow from that fire can truly light the world. And so, my fellow Americans, ask not what your country can do for you. Ask what you can do for your country. My fellow citizens of the world, ask not what America will do for you, but what together we can do for the freedom of man. Finally, whether you are citizens of America or citizens of the world, ask of us here the same high standards of strength and sacrifice which we ask of you. With a good conscience, our only sure reward, with history the final judge of our deeds, let us go forth to lead the land we love, asking his blessing and his help, but knowing that here on earth, God's work must truly be our own.
9: In the town butcher shop, Sanders struggled as much as his farmer neighbors to keep his business alive, while his wife Margaret stayed home tending the brood. When Harlan was a mere 5 years old, his father suddenly became ill and died. Margaret was left with nothing. With three young kids to feed, she took a job in a canning factory, leaving young Harlan as the man of the house, in charge of raising himself and his baby brother and sister. Barely tall enough to reach the stove, he taught himself to cook. At age 7, Harlan successfully baked his first loaf of bread. He proudly carried this prize 3 miles to the factory to show his mother.
10: He took that loaf of bread in, and oh, of course, all the women said, "And you, little darling, you did all this?" And oh, it was so pretty, and they all wanted to kiss him. Daddy said, "I started giving up cooking right then."
9: Though Harlan didn't like the kissing, he did like being the center of attention. And it certainly wouldn't be the last time his cooking got him noticed. For 5 years, Harlan ran the house and looked after his brother and sister. Then, when he was all of 10 years old, his mother decided it was time Harlan found a paying job. So, off he went to work on a neighbor's farm for only $2 a month. Harlan was mature for his age, but still too young to do a man's work. He quickly lost his first job, the first of many to come. On his return home, Harlan's mother gave him what he later described as a tongue lashing he would never forget. She worried that without a father, her eldest son would never develop discipline. When Harlan was 12, his mother married a farmer named William Broaddus, who wasted no time exercising his authority over his new stepson.
11: Harlan had sort of been the boss of the house when his mother was working. All of a sudden, here comes this man beating on him, kicking him around. Not natural that he would resent it and be hurt by it.
9: He was so resentful that he packed up his things and ran away from home. Over the next few years, he drifted in and out of jobs, anxious to make his mark on the world. At 16, he lied about his age and joined the army, shipping off to Cuba to fight. But the boat ride made Private Sanders so sick that he was sent home long before reaching anything near the rank of colonel. Back in the States, he tried his luck as a trolley car conductor, ran a ferry boat, and worked for the Southern Railroad. In 1921, Sanders started selling insurance for Prudential and quickly became one of their top salesmen, but he was fired after fighting with his boss over commissions. He also gave law a try. After a few correspondence courses, Sanders decided he was ready to try a case. But his legal career ended when Harlan traded punches in court with his own client. The contentious Sanders had more luck with women than he did with jobs. While working for the Southern Railroad, he often spent the night in the small town of Jasper, Alabama. There, he met a pretty young Southern belle named Josephine King. Harlan sold himself hard to the 20-year-old Josie, and it worked. Within a few short months, she agreed to marry him.
10: So they got married and had me then, you know, 9 months and 2 weeks later. Mother didn't want any children, but she got me.
9: Over the next 8 years, she had two more. Harlan Jr. in 1911 and Mildred in 1919. But being married to Harlan Sanders wasn't easy. By 1912, the only job he could get was with the Norfolk and Western Railroad, which kept him away from home for long stretches. His constant absence proved too much for Josie. She took the kids and moved back to Jasper. Sanders had no intention of allowing Josie to keep his children. His temper burned hot enough to fire the engine all the way back to Alabama.
10: We went right to Jasper to try to find us, you know, get us. He didn't take it laying down. No, he went after us.
9: Harlan arrived in Jasper with his blood still boiling and a plan to kidnap his children. He hid in the bushes outside the King house for 8 hours waiting for his children to come out to play. They never did. All the waiting gave Sanders a chance to cool down. In the end, he walked calmly up to the front door and made up with his wife. But things were never the same between them. By his mid-30s, Harlan Sanders had only a bad marriage and a string of dead-end jobs to show for his efforts.
10: He had a lot of hard knocks, but he never let it get him down. He seemed to try to learn a lesson out of every experience he had. And he would look around the corner, well, what can I do now?
9: Finally, at age 34, Sanders discovered his real talent, showmanship. He took a job selling tires for Michelin and developed a unique sales promotion. Dressed like the Michelin man, Harlan visited local country fairs and ran contests to demonstrate his tires. He loved performing in front of the crowd. There was plenty of ham in this future chicken king, and sales skyrocketed.
11: He was an imaginative, inventive promoter, hard worker. And he was a salesman. He was always a salesman.
9: It seemed like Sanders had finally found his calling when in 1924, bad luck struck once again. Harlan was driving his brand new car across a rope bridge when one of the support cables snapped. Sanders and the car plummeted 42 feet to the creek below. The fall crushed the car and split Sanders' head wide open. Injured and left without any transportation, he could no longer work for Michelin. But it would take more than that to defeat Harlan Sanders.
12: Good evening and welcome to New England Newsmakers. I'm Sarah Zapp. Tonight, a one-on-one with Farrah Gray. From public assistance to nationally recognized billionaire and millionaire, Farrah Gray.
13: Farrah Gray is the ultimate American success story. He comes from a single-parent family living in the Chicago projects. Following his mother's hardworking example, Farah decided from a very young age that he would pursue his dream of changing his family's life for the better. And he has accomplished that goal, becoming a self-made millionaire by age 14. You had no fear. And I know you have 9 steps, and we want to get to 3 key ones. And one I think is so key is like you cannot fear rejection. Fear.
14: Oh, absolutely not. I believe that everything we want is on the other side of fear. When we have to develop a healthy fear of not doing what we want to do. So many times we're so afraid, well, what happens if I don't do this? Or what happens if I do this? I always say it's amazing what you can accomplish when you don't know what you can't do.
13: And someone, even doesn't matter what your circumstances are, because people, as you say, can look at you. You were growing up in the projects in Chicago, but there was an opportunity and you seized it. Everyone at some point in their life, don't you feel they have some kind of opportunity and you're talking about seizing that?
14: Absolutely. Most people say you have to be at the right place at the right time. I feel you have to be everywhere all the time with your homemade business cards, whether you're 7 or not. And I wanted more for my family. We were uncomfortable, and I feel that comfort is the enemy of achievement. And in order to be successful, you must find things within your life that you're uncomfortable about and that you want to change.
13: All right, Chump Jr., I know where you're coming from. Thank you very much.
14: Thank you for having me.
13: Appreciate it.
14: Thank
13: Good
14: you.
13: Advice.
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15: Great for having you, sir. 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I'm going to embarrass you for a minute. Just very quickly, age 6, you sold body lotion door-to-door for $1.50. 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
14: How can I give back? How can I be of service? And I created the Farrah Gray Foundation, where I give a percentage of my own money to after-school inner-city literacy programs. So right. I think that those are a few steps that I feel it takes to be successful.
15: Well, good for you. I can't imagine where you'll be in 20 years from now. I hope you're running for office and making this country a better place, because you are such a special young man. The great thing about my job is I get to interview newsmakers and celebrities and politicians and athletes. And you're about the most impressive guy I've met, so continued success.
14: Thank you.
15: I really mean that. Farrah Gray, a guy to watch and invest in.
17: Gray is an internationally known and respected entrepreneur who addresses more than 500,000 people per year on leadership, personal development, strategic planning, creativity, business development, financial management, and sales and marketing. Former President Bill Clinton states, "I know Farrah Gray, and we have discussed his future. His motivation determines what he will do. His attitude determines how well he will succeed at making a difference." Montel Williams Show says, "Need to know how to make $1 million? Just ask Farrah." Dallas Morning News reports, Farrah Gray is a tycoon. NBC News, he wasn't born with a silver spoon in his mouth, but now he can afford one. BET.com describes Farrah Gray as a savvy mogul. CBS News names Farrah Gray America's Millionaire. Envy Magazine states Farrah Gray is one of the most respected and uncommon entrepreneurial minds to date.
18: Tonight on the WB News at 10, he's a local that made his first million at age 14. Now at age 21, he says he's ready to share some of those secrets with the rest of us.
14: Because I believe it's amazing what you can accomplish when you don't know what you can't do yet. There was a story that was told to me about an 8-year-old who was in art class. He was drawing a picture of God. His art teacher walked up to him and said, "What are you doing?" He said, "I'm drawing a picture of God."
16: She said, young man, no one knows what God looks like. He kept drawing. He looked up and said, they will when I finish my picture. So you have to be able to see your success. Because as Einstein once said, your imagination is more powerful than your knowledge of the situation.
19: Well, look, first let me ask a question. How many people believe they're talented in this room? Okay. Everybody. Exactly. The world is full of talented people. But what makes one person succeed while another person fails? Drive, determination, and hustle. Even Abe Lincoln was known to have said back in the day, yes, there will be things that will come to those who wait, but only what's left by those who hustle. So I went around with my little red lunchbox telling people I was the 21st century CEO. I didn't really know what that meant. I had seen it on TV at first. I was going to call myself the president of my company. So I wrote down, I cut out some cardboard. I saw people passing out business cards. So I wrote down, president. So I said, I don't know why I thought this, but at 7, I said, well, maybe I can't call myself the president. I said, people might get me confused with the president of the United States. So I don't know why I thought this, but I did. So I said, no, I can't say that. So I saw someone on television. He said, ladies and gentlemen, here's the 20th century CEO. So everybody clap for him. Oh, come on out. I said, okay. I said, I don't remember who the guy was, but I said, I'm going to be doing business in the 21st century. So I said, I'm going to write down 21st century CEO. Ask yourself three questions. What comes easy to you but harder to others? What would you do and work for years and years to come and never have to get paid for it? And the third question is, how can you be of service? How can you give back?
20: You don't call yourself a millionaire. You call yourself a realionaire.
19: Oh, absolutely.
20: Now, what's a realionaire? Like, what's the difference?
19: A realionaire is someone who is rich from the inside out. I had seen so many millionaires who were just miserable, and I had seen so many poor people growing up in a poor neighborhood who were rich on the inside. So

0: He went from being penniless to prosperous. As a matter of fact, by the time he was 14 years of age, he was a self-made millionaire.
1: Mm. 14.
0: Did a little better than me at 14, I'll tell you that. I'm talking about Farah Gray. His book is entitled Reelionaire, 9 Steps to Becoming Rich from the Inside Out. That's right. It's a fascinating story, a fascinating guy.
2: 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His book appeared on Amazon and Barnes & Noble's bestseller list 2 weeks prior to its international release. Reelionaire was also named as the number one best-selling nonfiction paperback book in Essence magazine.
3: 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I guess we'll start with, what is the E-Myth?
4: E-Myth is the entrepreneurial myth. And essentially it says that people who go into business are not the entrepreneurs that everybody believes them to be, but what I've come to know as technicians suffering from an entrepreneurial seizure. So the doctor opens up a medical practice, the attorney a legal practice, the software guy a software business, the hardware guy a hardware business, each of them believing because they know how to do the work, the software, the medicine, the law. They know how to build a business that does that work. And it's just completely not true.
3: What could they do differently?
4: Well, you'd go to work, as the E-Myth says, on your business as opposed to in your business, like Ray Kroc did at McDonald's. He built the first prototype, and then he stood outside of it, not inside of it, and watched the little sucker work. When it didn't work, he knew that it was a problem with the system, not with the person. So he went to work, like Deming would say, on the system, not on the person. The person's never the problem. The system is. The technician doesn't know that. Do you understand? And that's what the E-Myth is all about. Go to work on it, not in it, to build the foolproof system that any ordinary person can produce extraordinary results over and over and over again and continually improve it, continually. Innovation, quantification, and orchestration. It's the ball game. So I'm saying to every single person who's listening in, you get the first one right. You get your sales system right when you're small. You get your lead generation system right when you're small. You get your lead conversion system right when you're small, knowing that you're going to be big. And that because you're going to be big, it's absolutely critical that you've gotten it right so that you can replicate it tens of thousands of times.
3: Can you give us sort of a brief example of the 7 disciplines that are in your book?
4: Well, in my latest book, E-Myth Mastery, I talk about the 7 essential disciplines of a world-class company. And they're really entrepreneurial disciplines and leadership disciplines. And they come in the form of skills. The first of those is the discipline of the enterprise leader. The second is the discipline of the marketing leader. The third is the discipline of the financial leader. The fourth is the discipline of the management leader. And then there's lead generation, lead conversion, and client fulfillment. And each of those are a position of leadership, that someone needs to focus his or her attention on the vision of the enterprise, on the marketing of the enterprise, on the management of the enterprise, on the money of the enterprise. And the core business development system in any company, in every company, sitting here, no matter what kind of company it is lead generation, lead conversion, client fulfillment. How many people do you attract to your door? How do you convert a larger and larger percentage of those people to become customers? And how do you convert the largest percentage of those customers to become clients? And the ball game of that is mindset. It's truly the paradigm through which you approach the building of the systems through which leadership and entrepreneurship becomes a reality every single day in the company.
3: I know you've got a new book you're working on. What journey are you going to take us on this time?
4: The name of the book is Awakening the Entrepreneur Within, A Visit to the Dreaming Room. And so I'm going down deep into the whole question of entrepreneurial personalities. And if a business owner

0: is really three personalities. I call the entrepreneur, the manager, and the technician. And each of those has a different point of view. The entrepreneur is the visionary, the manager is the enabler, the technician is the producer. Then also the entrepreneur has four different dimensions or personalities within him or her. And I call those the dreamer, the thinker, the storyteller or performer, and the leader. So in every entrepreneur, there's the dreamer, the thinker, the storyteller, and the leader. And that's a hierarchy. The dreamer is at the heart of it. And that's where the heart is. The thinker is the dreamer's greatest ally, because he or she assists the dreamer in taking that dream and forming a structure around it. Without a structure or a logic for it that is compelling, then the dream dies a natural death. But with the structure, that a logic, you might say, that in fact defends or supports the dream for the mind, which has to be engaged, because I'm going to go out and tell this story. The storyteller is going to depend upon a dream that's bigger than life, but a logic that supports that dream in order to tell a story that's going to convince the people with the money that they're going to invest in it. There has to be a leader in place that's going to take that dream that now has a logic, that now tells a story, and manifest it in reality. So these four component parts of the entrepreneur are absolutely critical.
1: I have a great time with my life, and I want to share it. I love living. I think that's infectious. It's something that you can't fake. Greatness is not this wonderful, esoteric, elusive, godlike feature that only the special among us will ever taste. You know, it's something that truly exists in all of us. It's very simple. This is what I believe, and I'm willing to die for it.
2: Yeah.
1: Period. It's that simple.
2: I know who I am, and I know what I believe.
1: I know who I am, I know what I believe.
2: That's all I need to know.
1: And that's all I need to know. So from there, you do what you need to do.
2: Yeah.
1: You know? And I think what happens is we make the situation more complex than it has to be.
2: Because we're looking for complexity. There's got to be something complex to understand.
1: It can't be that easy.
2: You know.
1: We didn't grow up with the sense that where we were was where we were going to be. You know, we grew up with the sense that where we were almost didn't matter, because
2: we were becoming right.
1: Something greater.
3: The separation of talent and skill is one of the greatest misunderstood concepts for people who are trying to excel, who have dreams, that want to do things. Talent you have naturally. Skill is only developed by hours and hours and hours of beating on your craft.
1: I've never really viewed myself as particularly talented. Where I excel is ridiculous, sickening work ethic. You know, while the other guy's sleeping, I'm working. While the other guy's eating, I'm working.
3: There's no easy way around it. No matter how talented you are, your talent is going to fail you if you're not skilled. Mm-hmm. You know, if you don't study, if you don't work really hard and dedicate yourself to being better every single day, mm-hmm. you'll never be able to communicate with people, with your artistry, the way that you want. So
1: the only thing that I see that is distinctly different about me is I'm not afraid to die on a treadmill. You might have more talent than me, you might be smarter than me, but if we get on the treadmill together, right, there's two things. You're getting off first,
4: yeah.
1: or I'm going to die. It's really that simple.
5: One summer, his dad tore down a brick wall on the front of his business and told 12-year-old Will and his 9-year-old brother to rebuild it, a job they said was impossible. It took them a year and a half, but they did it.
1: And he said, now don't you ever tell me it's something that you can do. You don't try to build a wall. You don't set out to build a wall. You don't say, I'm going to build the biggest, baddest, greatest wall that's ever been built. You don't start there. You say,
4: I'm going to lay this brick as perfectly as a brick can be laid. Yeah. And you do that every single day.
6: And soon you have a wall.
4: And soon you have a wall.
7: You know, it's an idea that my grandmother always had, that it, you know, if you're going to be here, then there's a necessity to make a difference. She always instilled the responsibility, the spiritual responsibility that you have to make every group you come in contact with better.
1: I want to do good.
8: Yeah.
1: I want the world to be better because I was here.
9: I want my life, I want my work, my family, I want it to mean something. And it's like, it has, if you are not making someone else's life better, then you're wasting your time. You know, like your life will become better by making other lives better.
1: I want to represent an idea. I want to represent possibilities. I want to represent the idea that you really can make what you want. One of my favorite books is the Alchemist, mm-hmm. Paulo Coelho. And that's just, I just believe that. I believe that I can create whatever I want to create.
10: The first step before anybody else in the world believes it is you have to believe it. There's no reason to have a plan B because it distracts from plan A.
4: I think that there's a certain delusional quality that all successful people have to have. You have to believe that something different than what has happened for the last 50 million years of history, you have to believe that something different can happen. Yeah.
10: Confucius said, he who says he can and he who says he can't are both usually right. Being realistic is the most commonly traveled road to mediocrity. Why would you be realistic? What's the point of being realistic?
8: Just put up a barrier.
10: Yeah, I'm going to do it. It's done. It's already done. The second I decide it's done, it's already done. It's now we just got to wait for y'all to see.
11: It's unrealistic to walk in a room and flip a switch and lights come on. That's unrealistic. Fortunately, Edison didn't think so. It's unrealistic to think you're going to bend a piece of metal and fly people over an ocean in that metal. That's unrealistic. But fortunately, the Wright brothers and others didn't believe that. And it just seems like such a ridiculous idea to me to embrace the idea that it's not going to happen. That's not real for that to happen. As soon as you say it, now you just made that real. Our thoughts, our feelings, our dreams, our ideas are physical in the universe. That if we dream something, if we picture something, if we commit ourselves to it, that is a physical thrust towards realization that we can put into the universe. That the universe is not a thing that's going to push us around. That the world and people and situations are not something that are going to push us around. That we are going to bend the universe and command and demand that the universe become what we want it to be.
10: I study the patterns of the universe. There's a redemptive power that making a choice has, you know, rather than feeling like you're at effect to all the things that are happening. Make a choice. Like, you just decide what it's going to be, who you're going to be, how you're going to do it. Just decide. And then from that point, the universe is going to get out your way. It's like, it's water. It wants to move and go around stuff, you know. You know, there's a flow of the universe that I've grown to know just how to go with it. I realize that when to have the level of success that I want to have, it's difficult to spread it out and do multiple things. It takes such a desperate, obsessive focus. You really got to focus with all of your fiber and all of your heart and all of your creativity.
4: I'm motivated by fear.
8: Fear.
4: You know?
8: Fear of what?
4: Fear of fear. I hate being scared to do something. And I think what developed in my early days was the attitude that I started attacking things that I was scared of.
2: It was Franklin Roosevelt said the only fear you have to fear is fear itself.
4: Absolutely.
2: Remember that?
4: Absolutely. Yeah. You can't be scared to die for the truth. The truth is the only thing that's ever going to be constant.
6: Don't ever let somebody tell you you can't do something. Not even me. All right?
12: All right.
6: You got a dream, you got to protect it. People can't do something themselves. They want to tell you you can't do it. You want something, go get it. Period.

0: happen. Okay? Now, rule number two is a strong sense of persistence pays off. Now, men definitely are much better at this than women. Men view no as, well, they're not convinced yet, I'll ask her out on Thursday, she's not wowed by me. But women view no as, oh, sorry about that. No is no, I'm not going to ask again, because if I ask again, that'd be rude, right? And we give up. But most sales are made after 5 times of getting no. So if we're giving up on the first try, then we're missing a lot of opportunity. And you know, this is not just in when you get a no. This is in, you know, having that confidence to believe in what you bring to the table. You know, what ends up happening is, you know, we're new sometimes, right? We're new and we don't have the confidence. We haven't been up to bat enough. And so we don't have that confidence, and so we don't keep on going. You know, but everyone was new. You know, Lady Gaga was new, you know, Oprah was new, the guys at Google were new, you know, everyone was new. Okay? And when you don't give up and you have the passion, that comes back getting your heart into your business, and you have more tries and you start getting some wins under your belt, and you've got that, you know, enthusiasm, and people are drawn in because you're excited about what you do. And I gotta tell you, the world is looking for good news. You know, you see some positive spark out there, you're going in that direction. You know, that's the person that you want to be around. And that's what makes it easy to be more persistent. You know, I've learned myself, and I, you know, as you know, I've made a couple of mistakes, costly. But I learned myself that being persistent made the difference between me sleeping in the shopping mall and not. You know, and it's the fear that stops us. Yeah. But on the other side of fear is power. And if we can get past that fear and, you know, move towards our challenges, and those are conversations that you don't want to have with people, those are things that you're avoiding, when we can move past that, then we develop a stronger sense of persistence. And that's really what's needed, is be able to stick with it. Because people will tell you it's not working. You will know it is not working. And you're going to have something that keeps you going in that direction. Okay? Now, it could be that you're the only one believing in that direction. You know, that happens. But look at all the people that were the only one that believed in the direction that they were going. You know, there's Henry Ford. We wouldn't have cars. Henry Ford from Ford Automobiles said that if I had listened to the world around me, I would have ended up with a faster horse carriage. Yeah. The people from Google I just mentioned, you know, like people thought that they were crazy. What, you know, what is this? Edison, people thought that he was crazy. Nancy Drew, I can tell you, people thought I was crazy. In fact, some continue. But you know, I mean, I was definitely crazy because I was working at a garbage industry, and you should have seen the look on those garbage drivers' face when I would show up at 3:30 in the morning with my steel-toe boots, and they're like, I don't want to take her, you take her, I don't want to take her, you take her, and they had no idea what I was doing there. Now, I firmly believe if you're going to step up and do a job, you know everything about it, and you respect the people around you and know what they do. That's my deal, right? Respect everyone. We all have a role in the workplace. You want to know something? Get down there, learn it, and then speak about it. Seek first to understand, then to be understood. For me, that was on getting on the garbage truck. I gotta tell you, girls, you know, steel-toe boots, you know, nothing like these shoes today. Different outfit, hard hat, and I'd be there at 3:30 in the morning, and I'd hop on those trucks, and I would hop off the trucks, you know, as soon as they got over the shock, I was there. And I'm like 100 pounds, you know, and I'd be out there at pushing these big steel bins, not pretty, and they're on wheels, and they stink, and I'm pushing these bins to the truck, you know, moving it out, you know, making sure it lined up with the forks and boom, up it went, and then we're pushing it back, 60 stops in a day. And now they thought I was crazy. They probably still talk about it. But from doing that, it got me to the top of a Fortune 100 company.
1: Nobody's gifted. If you was gifted, wow, man. You'd be somebody very special. You'd be a rare person. But you're not gifted. You're never born that way. Some people say they're born that way. They're not born that way.
2: from where I came from, I'm not supposed to even have made it. I'm not supposed to even be living.
3: People would want to be in my shoes. They really think so because they say, wow, I can make money, I can get rich. But if they have to go through some of the things I have to go through, I think they'll cry. Sometimes it's so depressing you got to go through.
4: That's what discipline is. Discipline is going in and doing something that you don't want to do, but you do it like you love it.
5: No one wants to get up at 4 and run when it's pitch dark. It has to be done. And the only reason I do it so early is because I believe that the other guy isn't doing it. And that it gives me a little edge.
6: I always remember what people did to me. And I didn't want to get them back physically and hurt them, but I always wanted to laugh in their face, look at them in their eye, and say, remember what you said? I would never do it. I was too small. I was too short. I was too young. I'd never do it at that age. And I always like to look at them in the face and see, can they face me?
2: The way people portray me in the press, those guys, if they had the nerve, they'd be just like me. They're a superstar, and regardless of their fields, they want to be able to say, you know what I mean, the white man's kicking my ass, you know what I mean? But they don't got the guts, you know what I mean? The reason they don't got the guts is because their minds have been suppressed.
7: I don't know about him or anybody else. If he has no kind of relationship with Allah or anything, I feel nothing. You know what I mean? Him, gun, mafia, whoever, I don't feel nobody. I really want to show him right now, but we have a couple of days to wait. Nobody, or no one, or anything, with a knife or gun or anything.
8: If.
9: What if what?
8: What if you lose?
9: I don't even see, I can't, my consciousness don't even elevate that thought.
8: Therefore, if it happens, you'd be distraught, crazed, what?
9: It's not my nature to allow that to happen, but I just don't even concentrate on that.
8: So you don't think the negative?
9: No, the negative, you always have doubt. You know, there's always a doubt. And the doubt that you have allows you to perform at a higher level. There's always doubt. You know, I have doubt and I have insecurities about things. But those are doubts and insecurities in general just push me to that extra level.
10: Being successful has more to do with your lifestyle than anything. You have to live this dream, this eat this, and this is just it's just who you want to be.
11: It all comes down to dedication and consistency. They have to want it.
9: And I've seen guys like the guys were on death row. They got off death row. They got a life sentence. They stayed in the law library. They found loopholes. They got out. You know what I mean? As long as you have life, you have a chance, man. Never give up. Never kill yourself or go through. Man, I've seen some awful people do awful things, man, when they get long sentences. Man, you never give up, man. We're meant to win, man. We're not meant to be defeated, human beings.
2: I'm not afraid of anything. I'm not afraid of anything. There's nothing that I'm afraid of, you know what I mean? And that's why I'm the individual that I am.
12: I'm the best ever. I'm the most brutal and vicious and most ruthless champion there's ever been. There's no one can stop me. Lynx is a conqueror. No, I'm Alexander. He's no Alexander. I'm the best ever. There's never been anybody as ruthless. I'm Sonny Liston. I'm Jack Dempsey. There's no one like me. I'm from Nairclaw. There's no one that can match me. My style is impetuous. My defense is impregnable. And I'm just ferocious.
6: I'm the best. I'm the best. I'm not a textbook fighter, a jab right hand. I fight to win. I do everything to win. My objective is to win. To win. Totally to win. You know what I mean? Everybody else says, this is what we do. We do this, we do this. The jab, the right. I win. I fight to win.
13: Yeah. I don't know when I was out, and I didn't know I was out, and I was picking up my mouthpiece and stuff. It's what a fight, regardless. This is the game where guys get knocked out 3 times, 4 times, where they come back and become champions. It's all about the perseverance, you know what I mean? And that's the whole thing about this sport. That's the nobility in this sport anyway, isn't it? The struggle and coming back from unseemable odds. Isn't that what this sport is truly all about, really? You never lose until you actually give up. When I think about the idea of how I might fight, that makes me feel young. I feel exuberant. I feel excited. I feel determination. I feel a yielding power. I want to succeed. But
14: move your head. Keep the head down when you come up with the H. Keep your head down. Yeah, I mean, it's not coming up, but it's starting to come up. You can make it perfect. It's good, but it's not perfect.
15: It's one of the books that's on your night table, and the book is called The Maverick Mindset. And it says, the subtext, the journey from fear to freedom. Why is that book appealing to you?
6: It's just overcoming situations that you believe that were unable to be overcome. That's how I take it. People have so many different variations that you can take it. But I always see it as something that a boundary which you never cross because of that fear factor.
16: And by fear, by overcoming your fears, just by crossing it and conquering it, and not just necessarily conquering it, because it's sometimes normally it's just no, it's inconceivable, most of the things that we fear, and that we never really conquer it. Like, God is inconceivable. We don't see him, but we believe in it. And just by just crossing the barriers as a form of freedom.
17: When I come out, I have supreme confidence, but I'm scared to death. 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I'm afraid of everything. I'm afraid of losing. I'm afraid of being humiliated. But I'm totally confident. The closer I get to the ring, the more confidence I get. 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Once I'm in the ring, I'm a god. 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
20: This is where it all starts. Everything starts with a dream. Someone once said that thoughts become things. I'm absolutely convinced that the realest thing about you as a human being is your dreams. What's your dream? How many here are business owners and leaders here today? Would you raise your hand? Please don't limit your people by telling them to dream small. Encourage them to dream big. Leaders, listen to me. The people that work with you, those men and women that are in property management, are people. They're not machines. I have a dream. What's your dream? What is it that you want to be? What is it that you want to become the best of? All of us in life have got the what. What's don't motivate. Now, you've got to do the what. You've got to do the work. People say to me, oh, you know what? I wish it were easy. I wish life could be a lot easier. Oh, you may want to write this down. Don't wish life was easier, wish you were better. Don't work for what you get paid. Listen to me. Don't work for what you get paid. Work for what you become. Because if you become more valuable, you'll get paid more. This conference is a result of somebody's dream. What's your dream? A few years ago, I was conducting a program in Spanish Harlem. My friend said, Pat, after you finish speaking, I would like you to go out and invite people that need help to come forward and we'll look after them. This one guy comes up to me and he says, hey, you talk about love today. Do you love me? I grabbed him, he started to cry, I started to cry. We took Hector into that community and changed his environment, got him some medical help. Got him to really follow his heart. About 2 years later, I go back to my friend Danny's little community there to speak and do some business seminars and raise some money for the charity. And I said, where's Hector? And Danny goes, Hector is dead, man. He said, let me tell you something about Hector. Number one, he wasn't on earth for something to do, man. He was here to do something. He says, follow me. So I follow him in this back alley in Spanish Harlem. So I go to this back room. There's about 100 to 150 young people with headsets on screens and looking and typing and doing stuff. And my friend Danny goes, everybody stop. And they stop. He says, you get up and tell Pat your story. He said, my name is Eduardo, man. I would pop you for $20 if I saw you walk on my piece of concrete that was worth $100,000 a year for drug dealing. What's your name? My name was Cindy. I was a streetwalker and hater came into my life. Eduardo says, hater came into life. What's your name? My name is Manuel. Man, I was running around the streets, man. I was the worst gang leader in town. I would whack you because I didn't like you, man. And hater came into my life. And all these young people, hater, hater, hater, hater, hater, one after the other. You teach people about thinking. He said, have you ever taught them to leave a legacy? I said to my Danny, I don't understand. He says, let me tell you why Hector did that, man. Do you know why Hector was able to do that? Because nobody told him he couldn't. You can make a huge difference if you just begin to think differently. Find a mentor, someone that will inspire you. Find people around you that are dreamers, that will energize you. Hang around the people that are the yes, I can. Find the people that believe in you and your dreams can come true.
0: Started as a bit of a novelty a few years back, has now become a phenomenon across Australia and made a lot of money for its founder. I'm talking about Boost Juice, a concept started just 4 years ago by Janine Ellis. Janine has now been recognised as one of the most successful female entrepreneurs in Australia, having won numerous business awards, including the Telstra Businesswoman of the Year Award. From one store in Adelaide, Boost has literally exploded across Australia, and they recently bought out their nearest competitor, Viva Juice. They now have 150 stores throughout Australia and New Zealand, and are on track to turn over $100 million this financial year. I caught up with Janine and asked her about the keys to her business success.

0: So what level of education did you get to? Did you go to university?
1: No, I left school at 17 and worked in an advertising agency, and then basically got my education based on business in the business world.
0: Right, so it's all practical experience.
1: All practical, really finding the mentors who I used to work with and really learning from them on the job type experience.
0: Right, now just on that, a lot of people work as employees but they don't really learn. What did you do differently to learn the business that most people didn't do?
1: Oh, look, it gets down to everyone has opportunities. People go to seminars, and the people, what these people that tell you in these seminars is some really great information. 90% of the people walk out of that seminar and never use it. 10% or even smaller, probably 2% of the people actually take that information, actually make it a reality.
0: Yeah.
1: It's like there's a woman that has made $60 million. She's worth $60 million apparently, if you look at the BRW Young Rich List, and she was in cloths. Now, there's two different people. There's someone that goes, wow, this is a really good cloth and it cleans well. And there's the other type of person that goes, this cleans well, I can make a business out of it. And that's the difference. So I was the one that went opportunity, networking, and really sticking to someone who really understood how to do business and just learned from them, basically.
0: So how did you get the idea for Booth Juice? I mean, what got you into it?
1: Oh, look, we heard about a concept in America that had a smoothie juice bar concept, been going for 13 years, or actually at that time it had been going for 9 years. We went over and researched it, had a look at it, liked it, but thought it was, you know, didn't really have things that I thought could be done better. Came back to Australia, worked on the concept, worked on the smoothie juice type concept, and yeah, developed it from there. It was something I did anyway. I made smoothies, maybe a little bit different to what they are now, and juices every single day. So it wasn't sort of something
0: for yourself?
1: Yeah, and my kids. So it wasn't something I went, oh my God, this is so new. It was like, wow, this makes so much sense. There was a huge gaping hole in the Australian marketplace.
0: Yeah.
1: For something healthy. So it was sort of a logical step to take.
0: Did you have any money or investors when you began?
1: We did we probably gathered about $200,000 from investors. So we did a business plan.
0: Yep.
1: And it was, then we presented it to some of the people that we would like to get into the business. And yeah, they came on board and we had probably about $150,000 to $200,000 to start off with.
0: How much of that was your own personal money then?
1: Own personal money was about $20,000.
0: Okay.
1: So I was putting in the intellectual property, I was putting the time. I actually didn't take a salary for the first, actually over 12 months. Actually the next year I think I got $30,000. So I was paying for my shares in time, effort, in that way.
0: And obviously the investors believed in the commitment and passion you had for the business?
1: Totally, totally. Look, when you invest, if any investors are putting money on the table, they're not investing necessarily always in the concept, they're investing in the people.
0: Mm.
1: They knew my background and they knew my drive, and yeah, they trusted us enough to invest with us.
0: Now we hear that you sell a few Boost juices. Tell us a little bit about that.
1: Put it this way, at one point we did run Adelaide out of bananas. So yeah, so no, we certainly go through a hell of a lot of fruit and vegetables in our stores.
0: Yeah. Now you have three children, so how do you balance your work and your career?
1: Look, it gets down to attitude as well. I've set this office up so that there's a toy box in a corner, and there's a video, and you know, there's a place for my oldest son who's 12 can come do his homework. So I find that you just work it into your life. You drop the kids off to school in the morning. My youngest one, who's 5, comes in here. He's not at school yet. He comes in here till about 10:30. I have a fantastic mother that helps me, supports me with looking after them. She'll pick him up at 10:30. She drops them back at 4:30 in the office, and they play in the office and do their homework or play with their toys in this room. And yeah, you can do anything. Every problem has a solution. You know, my kids are fantastic kids. I tend to travel quite a bit. I bring them with me. You know, you can actually, particularly if you've got your own business, you can have the flexibility to really have your cake and eat it too.
0: So, Janine, tell us about your 5 keys to success.
1: 5 keys to success. I think being honest and transparent, not giving up your coping mechanisms. When I say that is that, you know, your life can't just be all work. If you play football, make sure you don't give it up. Don't go, I'm too busy for that. I play netball twice a week. I do a health retreat once a year to really try and just be completely selfish. They're my coping mechanisms. My husband's is running and doing karate. Everyone needs their coping mechanisms. I think that's people too quickly go, I'm so busy at work, I've got to give that up. You know, don't give up that, because stress can actually lead to failure. So, yep, I would say that's a big one. Yeah. Surround yourself with mentors and great people. You know, really find those people that you admire and you respect. You know, it blows me away when people say, I'm going to get some financial advice, and they go to someone who has no experience, who has less money than themselves. You know, ask people that are actually successful. You know, when you have a business idea and someone says to you, that's not going to work, have a look at what they're in their life. You know, 5%, or actually I think it's 2% of the population is actually truly successful in business. The person that's giving you that negative advice, are they that 2% or that 98%? You know, really look at the people who you're talking to and the mentors that you want to choose. And really make sure you're speaking to the right people.
0: Right. That's three.
1: And I think that, you know, without your health, you know, your business is nothing anyway. You know, you've got to have a clear mind. You've got to have you've got to be able to eat well. You've got to keep that in perspective too. Look, I fall into the trap sometimes. You're running out of the house. You've got the kids are fed. You've made sure they're okay. You run out. You go, oh, I haven't looked after myself. You've got to make sure that you look after yourself. Mm. And G5. It's not all about the money. You know, don't be greedy. Always leave something in the deal for someone else. You know, there's enough out there in business for everyone.
0: Now, do you believe that anyone can do what you've done? And if so, how?
1: Anyone can achieve their heart desires. Anyone can. You just have to believe it. They do have to do three things. They have to think it, they have to speak it, and then they have to action it. And it's as simple as that. People, and you have to believe it. You actually can achieve anything you want. You just have to believe in yourself, and you just don't. We actually talk about the word try. If someone comes up to me and goes, Janine, I'm going to try and achieve that for you. It's like, don't try. I don't want you to try and achieve it. I know you can do it. Just do it. And it is so true. You know, if you are continually trying, that's what you'll continually do. You'll try and try and try, and you'll actually never achieve it. You just need to do it. So it is all about attitude. Anyone can achieve.
2: You know, Peter Lynch has always said, buy a business that's so good that any idiot can run it, because sooner or later one will. And, well, all I know is if I buy the right kind of business at the right price with the right people, I'll do well over time.
3: You're about to meet one of the most successful investors in the world, Warren Buffett. He gained that distinction by shrewdly investing his own and other people's money. Starting in the 1950s and 1960s, he ran an investment partnership that earned a remarkable annual average return of nearly 30% per year for 13 years. In 1965, he paid $12 a share for a company named Berkshire Hathaway. In 1995, Berkshire Hathaway, which is now an investment holding company, was trading on the New York Stock Exchange for over $25,000 per share. Based in Omaha, Nebraska, Berkshire Hathaway owns shares in such large companies as Coca-Cola, Gillette, and Capital Cities ABC, as well as 100% of such smaller companies as See's Candies, H.H. Brown Shoes, and a furniture store in Omaha, Nebraska, named the Nebraska Furniture Mart. In 1994, Forbes magazine listed Warren Buffett as the second richest man in America, but he's famous for far more than just his wealth. His common sense approach to business decision making is widely admired, both for its wit and its wisdom. In what follows, you'll hear about how he chooses companies to buy, about his views on predicting the stock market, and about some of his favorite people, including Rose Blumkin, the 101-year-old founder of the Nebraska Furniture Mart. The format's the one he enjoys the most, a dialogue with a group of students who are invited to throw at him any questions they like. He begins with a story about near disaster in the financial world. It happened when the top management of the huge Wall Street securities firm of Salomon Brothers, in which Berkshire Hathaway held a stake, was forced to resign after a treasury bond trading scandal. Mr. Buffett stepped in as chairman, and his first challenge was to find the right man to run the highly leveraged company, and fast.
2: I really had a lesson on unemployment a few years ago. When on August 14th of 1991, I got a phone call at 7:15 in the morning. It was the top management of Salomon, and they told me at 6:45, essentially, that that the head of the Fed of New York, who was the most powerful man in finance, basically, told them that the top management was unacceptable and that therefore they were going to offer their resignations, and there was no one there to run the place. And that was a matter of some concern because at the time, Salomon had balance sheet totals of $150 billion, of which about $4 billion was equity, and the other $146 billion was owed to someone else. And that was the largest amount owed by any American corporation except for Citicorp at that time. It's larger than the liabilities of the Prudential Insurance Company, larger than the liabilities of the Bank of America, Merrill Lynch, American Express, whatever. And there was one problem about this $146 billion, a very high percentage of it came due within a few weeks. And so that was the situation, and I went back to New York that day, on that Friday, and I met that evening, and this is where it may start getting relevant to this group. One of the problems I was going to have the following week was I needed somebody to run the place. There were 8,000 people and this $150 billion of balance sheet assets and liabilities and a complex business. And essentially somebody had to be making decisions minute by minute about the operations because I was going to have to be dealing with regulators and legislators and people of that sort. So I met 12 people, roughly 12, that evening, a dozen or so. And I probably knew four or five of them by sight. And there were probably six or seven that I didn't know, although I probably knew their names. So as I interviewed these people, making what for me was the most important hire by far that I'll ever have to make, it may be of interest to you because it may not be quite as dramatic a time when you get hired, but it may be some of the same things going through the person that's looking at you, the mind of the person that's looking at you. The good news is I did not ask them their grades in business school. The bad news, of course, is I didn't ask them whether they'd been to business school at all. I never looked at a resume. It wouldn't have made any difference. I knew that all 12 had the IQ to handle the job. No one had gotten to that position in the firm without being smart enough to know all the instruments and know how markets worked and all of that sort of thing. So it wasn't a question of IQ at all. It's just sort of hearing how their machinery works, and you can tell the people that are very full of themselves. I mean, that's very easy to do. You find a few of those in investment banking, believe it or not. you can probably detect perhaps the ones that aren't going to have the courage in a situation like that. But I wanted the qualities. You know, the same thing Ben Franklin wrote about a couple hundred years ago. The people who are always willing to give the other person more credit than themselves, and who don't cut corners, and who deliver all their promise and a little extra. And essentially, I was very lucky because I found that individual, a fellow named Derek Maughan, and the next day, the board met, and we had a lot of complications that day, and we had a group of about 200 reporters, probably about this size, in an auditorium, would come in on Sunday to cover this story, and I walked out. They assembled at about 2:30. I walked out of the directors' meeting about 3:15. It was late because of other problems, and there these 12 were, and I just walked up to Derek, and I tapped him on the chest, and I said, "You're it, pal," and we went right down to the auditorium, and 200 or so reporters fired questions at him for 3 hours while he sat up at the podium with about 2 minutes' notice that he was going to be running the firm. A month later, Derek Maughan never had asked me what he was getting paid. The question of his salary had never come up. Forget about stock options or anything like that. Never came up. He just walked right up and never said a word about it, and took on the job. Worked 18-hour days for months and months and months. Showed uncanny judgment about what to bring up to me and what not to bring up to me, and all sorts of things like that. And I often use this illustration with a class, is that I say to them, if you were looked under your seat today and one of you won this, had this lucky ticket, and the one who had that ticket got to pick one of their classmates, who'd been together for a couple of years or whatever, and you got to pick one of your classmates, and you could pick anyone you wanted to. You had an hour to make the decision. And you would get 10% of the earnings of that individual for the rest of their life. And the only, you don't pick the guy with the richest father in the class, but we'll assume you pick everybody that's starting from scratch. But what would you think about in that hour in terms of who you picked? Would you think about who had the highest grades in the class? Probably not. Would you think about who had the highest IQ? Probably not. You know, the best looking? Probably not. A whole bunch of things would go through your mind. I think you'd be amazed at how it, most of you would settle on a relatively few individuals. But the interesting thing is that when you think about what's going through your mind, you're not thinking about things that are impossible for you to achieve yourself. You're not thinking about who can jump 7 feet, who can throw a football 65 yards, you know, who can recite pi to 300 digits or whatever it may be. You're thinking about a whole bunch of qualities of character. And the truth is that every one of those qualities is obtainable. They're largely a matter of habit. You know, Ben Franklin, and actually my old boss, Ben Graham, when he was 12 years old, wrote down all the qualities that he admired in other people, and he wrote down the qualities that he found objectionable. And he thought, and he looked at that list, and there wasn't anything there about being able to run the 100-yard dash in 9.6 or high jumping 7 feet. They were all things that were simply a matter of deciding whether you were going to be that kind of person or not. And when you're young, you really have that opportunity. As you get older, it gets tougher because somebody has said the chains of habit are too light to be felt until they're too heavy to be broken. And in terms of behavior, you know, I see that all the time. So the time to form the right habits is very early, but it's the right habits, the habits that you would have...
4: She changed. I could see she was struggling and that something was wrong, but I didn't know what to do. So I suggested she talk to someone. If only I knew then what I know now.
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0: The other rule is, this is very, very important, and I can't reiterate this enough, is that stop undervaluing yourself and be comfortable with risk. I gotta tell you that when you undervalue what you bring to the world operates on a reciprocal arrangement. It will undervalue you in return. So be careful what you put out there. Now, a lot of times the women are really bad with this, and when they come to me for some business coaching and kind of get some structure, they're charging half of what they should be charging. Honestly, I would say 90% of the time they're charging half, they're working for free, they're not getting paid, because they don't have the confidence in themselves yet. And this is where you just need to freaking do it. You know, trust yourself, check your market, know your customer, and take some action. And that's where belief in yourself is so important. Now, with men, when they have a success, they typically attribute that to, you know, their own internal talents. You know, I did a great job, I really prepared. But when they are not successful, they will attribute that to external forces. I didn't have enough resources, I didn't have enough team. Now, women are the opposite. When women have a failure, they will attribute that to their own resources. You know, I didn't have enough time, it was me, I missed the bandwagon, I lost it, I didn't do it. Men, when they're successful, they'll say, it was my team, it was luck. And this is what ends up happening. And what ends up happening here as well is that we hold ourselves back from taking that next step up the ladder. And we have people that we've built relationships with, and that next step up the ladder leaves those people behind. You know, so sometimes we don't get on the ladder. You know, we don't want to appear that we are better than the other people. So therefore, in a meeting, we might not speak up. And we want to speak up because we want to appear to be a know-it-all. Yeah. Or we've said a lot already in this meeting, and we want to give somebody else a chance. But that thoughtful gesture is sabotaging your career, because when you don't say anything, then people think you don't know. And so you need to actually get out there, step up, and take that limelight. And that's an uncomfortable situation for many of us. So this, you know what? It's not a skill difference, it's a style difference. It's not that you don't have the knowledge, it's just that we don't want to appear to be boisterous. But the best thing I did was get a coach. Now, I didn't do that until I spent several thousands of dollars learning the hard way of how not to do things. And I spent way too much money on a website site. I spent way too much money on social media. I spent way too much money and way too much time on things that I didn't know anything about. And then I got smart. And I started hiring professionals and bringing them in. But I hired somebody that had already done it. And that's what you need to look for, is somebody that's already navigated the territory. So get comfortable with risk. And if you don't feel comfortable with it, just feel the fear and do it anyway, because no risk, no reward.
1: I know it sounds strange, but first of all, I want to thank you for my name tag. It might not mean much to you, but when I was in Vancouver, I don't know how big they thought I was, but they gave me a name tag that hung down here. Now, I don't care how confident of an individual you thought you were. You're gonna be somewhat self-conscious if all weekend long people come up to you and say, "Hey, Craig, how you doing?" But you hear the accolades, all these accolades, all these. You know, with all these accolades, people still don't like me. You know why they don't like me? Because I joined Toastmasters in March of 1998. Got my CTM in March of 1999 and won the world championship in August of 1999 in my very first try. Now you clap, but can you feel the haters in the room? No, because people come up to me all the time, Craig, you don't even know what it feels like to lose a contest. Oh, yes, I do. See, I lost the humorous speech contest at the club level. Thank you, Edie, for laughing at my misery. And I'll never forget a seasoned Toastmaster named Alan Mish came up to me afterwards. He said, Craig, you can win the world championship of public speaking. I said, what are you talking about? I just lost a humorous speech contest at the club level. He said, that's okay. The only thing wrong with your humorous speech was that it wasn't funny. Oh, yeah. Hey, have you ever given a speech you wish you could take back? That will happen much less often after the end of this program today. But who even wants to be the world champion anyway? I saw that. You do? Well, a lot of hands went up. I saw a lot of people up here, a lot of contestants. Let me just warn you, being the world champion is a blessing and a curse. Imagine this, I'm in the Chicago airport 2 days after I won the world championship. If you had been walking towards me, you would have seen my wife on one side and me holding this big, gigantic crystal trophy just walking through the Chicago airport. And all eyes were on me. People are looking at me like, who is that? Is that Denzel Washington? Blair Underwood? Flavor Flav? But this is how I knew my life would change, because this petite lady runs up to me and she starts reading the trophy. 1999 World Champion of Public Speaking. Say some things. I have no idea how I responded, but I know one thing. Everywhere I go in the world now, it's always, Craig, say some things. I went to the Bahamas recently. I attended a church service. They said, would you like to say some things? Wherever I go. So you know what? I had to learn not to get ready to speak, but to stay ready to speak. And by the end of this program, you'll know how to stay ready to speak rather than have, so that you can take advantage of every speaking opportunity anytime you can. Okay? So when I was in prison, visiting, to clarify that, an inmate came up after my presentation. He said, Craig, getting out of here in a few months, man, I'm feeling good about life and I'm back on the right track. But you know, there's a quote by Will Rogers who says, you might be on the right track, but if you just stand there, what's gonna happen? You ran over it. So I left that day thinking, well, I'm glad he's back on the right track, but maybe I'm standing still as a speaker. Have you ever wondered that? Yes, dear. I'm learning too, bro. So I decided to call up this lady who's supposed to be one of the best public speaking coaches in the country. And I said, listen, I need a coach. And I need to be coached by you. She was British. She said, are you sure? I said, yes, I did my research. I know you're the one I want to coach me. She said, did you know how much I charge? I said, it doesn't matter. She said, great. That's a wonderful attitude. That's fantastic. That will be $4,000 per day. I said, I'm pretty happy with the skills that I have. But you know, so often in life,

0: Here's what I came to realize. Even though I was the world champion, what got me here won't get me there. I was nowhere near where I needed to be as a speaker. So as Marshall Goldsmith has later coined, what got you here won't get you there. It always takes new tools, new strategies, new techniques, and new ways. And in the next 40 minutes, you're gonna pick up strategies to keep your audiences on the edge of their seats. If you look at your handout, you'll see you'll first pick up strategies on how you can breathe life into a speech and make your audience come alive. Then you'll pick up tools on how you can bring the audience to you and keep them engaged at all times and hopefully awake. And third, you'll pick up tools on how you can build a message that sticks so that people will rehire you time and time again.
1: And welcome back to The New Millionaire. We're here with Michael Gerber, author of The E-Myth and founder of E-Myth Worldwide. Now, Michael, tell us about the journey from a few clients to this phenomenal success, acclaimed as the number one small business guru. How did that happen?
2: Well, it's been a long time. It's been 31 years.
1: It didn't happen overnight, exactly.
2: No, but 31 years of dedication. I had a dream. I had a vision. I had a purpose and I had a mission. My dream was to transform the state of small business worldwide. No mean feat. I had a vision, which was to invent the McDonald's of small business consulting.
1: In terms of the systems?
2: The system. It had to be a system. It had to be a world-class system so I could do it with kids. In other words, I wanted to do it just like Ray Kroc did. Mm-hmm. I wanted to do it with kids at minimum wage, with absolutely no knowledge whatsoever of business, who I could teach my expert system to, who in turn then could bring that to any small business owner for less than the cost of a minimum wage employee. So the mission, the purpose, the vision, and the dream were very, very clear. And had that not been true, we never would have invented it. So understand, we had to invent the perfect system. And that's essentially what we invented. What's missing in every business? What's missing are all of the skills, the knowledge, the capability, and the understanding that's needed in order to create a world-class company.
1: Give us an idea. Like, I have a small business. I'm a mom and pop, store selling burgers, whatever. Right. How would you go in? How would you actually go in? And would you help them systematize from
2: everything.
1: Marketing to management,
2: everything.
1: The hiring, and everything document
2: they
1: everything for
2: everything
1: them?
2: Everything they do.
1: Like, you had a template?
2: Think about it as the franchise for McDonald's. You got to understand it was a hamburger stand. Mm-hmm. So it was the meanest of the mean businesses. You could buy a hamburger anywhere. You could buy a hamburger everywhere. Mm-hmm. You could buy french fries everywhere. You could buy a milkshake everywhere. So what in the world would lead Ray Kroc to believe that he could create the McDonald's that we know today? With over 35,000 stores, over 600 stores started last year in China. Mm. How in the world do you do that? Well, you take the ordinary, a business that's a commodity, and you turn it into a product. And then you productize the way that business works. Well, anybody can do that. You think about Starbucks. It's a commodity. It's coffee. It's tea. So what in the world did they do? They created a world-class business operating system, which is at the heart of the brand of Starbucks. Mm-hmm. And then you grow it. Because if you can't do that, you can't do that. If you can't create it in the first place to work, like the most successful small business in the world, mm-hmm. which is what Ray Kroc called it, you'll never be able to scale it. So the first thing was that, the second thing is that, and once you see that, you see you can apply that to anybody. And so my job, I realized, was to become the Ray Kroc for every independent small business owner. I needed to bring my system to every small business owner, not to get them to do what I know how to do, but to get them to do what they needed to do to build a brand, to capture a market, to turnkey it so it could be managed expeditiously, absolutely, certainly, every single time, and that's what we did. So we taught them how to do what Ray Kroc taught his franchisee to do, gave them a system to do it, built their system over our system, and in the process did something nobody had ever done before.
1: And in terms of the book itself, I mean, I've read this over 10 years ago, but this was written, The E-Myth was written back in 1985, was it?
2: 1985.
1: 85, and yeah. How did this become such a phenomenon itself?
2: Well, word of mouth.
1: It's word of mouth, wasn't it?
2: Word of mouth. It was absolutely the most
1: Just handed out. I think I gave this
2: way.
1: To a few people myself.
2: Yeah. word of mouth. People tell me that all the time. An accountant tells me, I give the E-Myth away to all of my clients. An attorney tells me, I give the E-Myth away

0: my clients. So after people keep on giving the book to their clients, and the client begins to give it to his brother-in-law, his sister-in-law, whomever and whatever, and it's word of mouth. And what they say every single time, and this is so amazing, this has occurred over 31 years, what they say every single time, it's the most important book I've ever read.
1: Because it just gave them that simple insight, yet so profound, that if you don't create a system, you're your own worst boss, and you basically
0: Absolutely.
1: Have to do everything yourself.
0: Everything yourself, driving yourself nuts.
1: Now, the interesting thing is, when I was reading your second book, Awakening the Entrepreneur
0: Within.
1: Well,
0: it's my
1: eighth book, I beg your pardon, but you had, right. You had a franchise of these ones, didn't you?
0: There are a whole bunch of
1: E-Myth
0: books.
1: Like six or seven of E-Myth.
0: Yeah, E-Myth Manager, E-Myth Mastery. The E-Myth Physician, the mm-hmm. E-Myth Contractor, and on and on and on. Yeah.
1: Now, when I was reading this book, it was great that you signed it for me. Thank you very much. The Awakening the Entrepreneur Within. I think it was the foreword or the preface where you said you kind of had a midlife crisis at age 69, and you had this conversation with your mother who helped inspire you to reinvent yourself. I mean, before we get to this interesting story, let us take a short break.
0: Okay.
1: And we'll come back and hear In the Dreaming Room Project and this new book. We'll be right back.

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1: Winner says if it's to be, it's up to me. Loser says I can't help it. Folks, we all have heard many self-made success stories. Have you ever heard a self-made failure story? Probably not. They always blame somebody else. You ask any failure, success is a matter of luck. They'll always tell you that. I've been asked, success is tough. I say, of course it is, but you try failing if that's easy. I'll tell you, failing is a lot tougher than success. Going back many, many years, I was in Toronto. I heard a story of two brothers. One was a drug addict, drunk and used to beat up his family. And his blood brother had a great business, wonderful family, highly respected all over. Some people wanted to find out how could two brothers of the same family be so apart. So they went to the druggie and asked him, how come you do all the wrong things? Where do you get your motivation from? He said, my father. He said, what about your father? He said, when I was a little boy, he said, my father was a drug addict, drunk, and used to beat up my family. That's what I used to see. That's what I am. What do you expect me to be? So they went to his brother, who was doing everything right, and asked him, where do you get your motivation from? And guess what he said? The same thing, my father. He said, what about my father? What about your father? He said, when I was a little boy and I used to see my dad do all the wrong things, I made up my mind, I'll never be like him. They are both drawing strength from the same source. One is using for the positive and the other is using for the negative. Many times we think we're taking the easier way, which ends up to be the tougher way. One time, there was a lark sitting in the forest singing, and a man came by with a box full of worms. He was taking them to the marketplace to exchange them for the feather. The lark said, look, I have to hunt my own worms every day. I have lots of feathers. Why don't you give me the worms, and I'll pluck and give you the feather. It'll save me hunting, save you going. Seemed like a good trade. And the lark got the worms and plucked the feather, gave it to the man. Next day, the same thing happened. The third day, the same thing happened. The fourth day, till a day came, the lark had no more feathers to give. It couldn't hunt its own worms. Stop singing, very soon the lark died. What is the moral of the story? Very simple. What the lark thought it was taking the easier way ended up to be the tougher way. Folks, that's the key. There are no shortcuts in life, and many times when we start taking shortcuts, we start compromising our values. Success, winners accept responsibility. Losers always blame someone else. They play the blame game. You know what the blame game is? My parents did it, teacher did it, company did it, economy did it, country did it. Somebody else did it, my star did it, horoscope did it, fate did it. I never did it. They will never accept responsibility. Folks, success is a matter of laws and it's not a matter of luck. And the first law of success says, it's called the law of cause and effect, which says in the vernacular, the law of sowing and reaping. Our mind is like a garden. If you plant good seeds, you'll have a good garden. But if you don't plant good seeds, something will grow. And they will be weeds, because nature abhors a vacuum. Either we have a positive or we have a negative. There is no neutral. When I wrote my book, You Can Win, I had two nephews. They were 12 and 14. And they were playing tennis like professionals. So one day my cousin came over and said, Shiv, this game is getting very expensive. These kids are going through the racket, the ball, the coach, the loan fees. The game is getting very expensive. I said, getting expensive as compared to what? It's relative. But then I said, if it's so expensive, why don't you have them stop playing tennis? But tell me, when they come back from school at 1 or 3, they have all the time at hand and all the energy in their body. If they will not play tennis, what will they do? There was a silence for 30 seconds. He said, I think it's cheaper this way, I'll continue. Why? Folks, our mind is like a garden. If you don't plant good seeds, weeds automatically come in. Either we have a positive or we have a negative. There's no neutral here. But you go ask a farmer. Even if you do plant good seeds, weeds still come, don't they? And there are two ways of getting rid of weeds. One is a lawnmower way. You mow the lawn, you chop the head, and you think they're gone, but are they really? But the second way is you take a sharp object, get on your knees, and pluck it out of the ground. It's a tougher way, but a more permanent way. That is what we are talking in terms of law of sowing and reaping. Folks, the law of sowing and reaping says, one, you must have the desire to sow. Two, desire alone won't do it, you must sow too. Three, you sow tomatoes, you're not going to get potatoes. Four, when you sow, you don't reap the fruit the same day. There's a gestation period. But the kind of world we're living today, everybody wants to reap right the moment they sow. It doesn't work that way. There's got to be a gestation waiting period in life. And five, it says you must sow first. You can't reap before you sow. But the kind of world we're living today, people want to reap before they sow. And it doesn't work that way at all. You can't go to the fireplace and say, give me heat, then I put wood. You got to put in wood before you get the heat. You got to sow first. And then, six, when you sow a seed, you don't reap a fruit. You harvest is manyfold. When you sow a positive seed, you harvest is manyfold in the positive. And when you sow a negative seed, you harvest is manyfold in the negative too. Comes down to very clear the law of sowing and reaping, which is what brings us down to the last point, which says, either we are part of the solution or we are part of the problem. And if we are not part of the solution, then we are the problem. And let me revert back to the law of sowing and reaping, which says, how does it translate in our real life? It says, you sow a thought, you reap an action. You sow an action, you reap a habit. You sow a habit, you reap a character. And you sow a character, you reap a destiny. Start again. You sow a thought, you reap an action. An action does not come without a thought process. The thought process may be conscious or subconscious, that's different. But positively, there was a thought behind it. How many times you hear people saying, success or money has gone into their head. Look at that person, they become arrogant. Reverse it. There are many people when they become successful or they become rich, wealthy, they become humble. Has success or money brought arrogance or humility? Absolutely not. It has only brought to surface whatever was hiding before. That's all. Sow a thought, you reap an action. Sow an action, you reap a habit. Any action you do repeatedly becomes a habit. Folks, right from childhood, all our parents said the same thing. Form good habits, and habits form characters. Because 90% of our behavior is habitual. We never think, we just act. You got good habits, you're a positive character. You got bad habits, you're a negative character, because 90% of behavior is habitual. And good habits are hard to come by, but they're easy to live with. Bad habits come easy, but they're hard to live with. And before you got the habit's got you. Have you heard this phrase which says, practice makes perfect? Absolutely not true. Practice only makes permanent whatever you practice. Only perfect practice makes perfect. Some people keep practicing their mistakes and they become perfect in making mistakes. Every time they do it, they mess up because that's what they have practiced. Folks, you sow a habit, you reap a character. And you sow a character, you reap a destiny. Important thing is, thoughts are causes. Can we choose our thoughts? And if we can choose our thoughts, we can control our destiny. And that is really the bottom line. We can all choose our destiny by choosing our thoughts.
2: I took up golf recently. I thought, I never play this game. Old man's game, never do it. But my kids play, so I want to play with them. So I go out, and I do really well. I go out in this one day, and I outpower by my instructor. I'm feeling really proud. The next day, I'm not feeling so proud. I keep putting the ball in the water again. I'm so frustrated. Put down another one. Put down another one. I don't care. I don't care what my score is. Let's do it. And finally, I was getting frustrated. He's going things like, ain't it a bitch? This is golf. And I'm going, bull. I said, this is, you're a terrible instructor. I said, because I should at least be consistent at whatever shitty level I can achieve. I said, I know I'm not Tiger Woods, but I should be able to be consistent. And you're just telling me it's difficult. Telling me it's difficult is not helping. Tell me what to do. He said, well, actually, you're only a little bit off. I said, could have fooled me. He said, no, you're about a millimeter or two off. I said, you're joking. He said, no, watch this. He said, I didn't teach you this yet. He said, when you approach the ball like this, he said, if you change the angle that you're attacking this just 1 or 2 millimeters, in the very beginning, do you see how that changes the arc? This one, instead of being on the green, by 1 millimeter, now you're in the water. 1 millimeter over here, you're in the sand. He said, and also you're hitting the ground by 1 millimeter sometimes. You're not stroking it, just 1 millimeter. I thought, what a great belief system that when all hell's breaking loose and nothing's working, that you're only 1 millimeter off. Because most people think it's impossible, so they give up. Isn't that true? And in real life, it's true. So 2 days later, I'm going to see one of my clients. I do a lot of coaching, and I have a man who's the top plastic surgeon in the world. He's going through some tough times and aspects of his life. But this is a guy that gets paid by Sultan of Brunei $1 million to fly over and do 3 people's faces. He is the number one plastic surgeon in the world. He can make anyone who's ugly look spectacularly beautiful. He showed me pictures of a woman who's 84 years old. He made her look 40 and gorgeous, no exaggeration. But you know what? I'm waiting for him in his office, and he's still in surgery. So he's got a new book he's creating to teach other surgeons around the world. And I'm going through, and it's got pictures of, you know, the top 100 supposedly most beautiful women in the world's faces. And then men. I wasn't paying attention to that one. I just kept turning the pages, right? But I noticed something. He's got all these measurements. And he has mathematically calculated what it takes to make someone look gorgeous, man or woman. And it's a few millimeters. Interesting. For example, on a woman, the distance between the top part of your lip and your nose, this little distance, the measurement of that, if you're beautiful, gorgeous, is the same size as your eye. If it's 1 millimeter more, you have an average face. If it's 2 millimeters more, you are butt ugly. Okay. The difference between butt ugly and gorgeous is 2 millimeters. He's got about a dozen of these little 1 or 2 millimeter changes he makes, and it's a different person. It is unbelievable. So a very powerful belief to leave today with would be, nothing's working, I'm 1 millimeter away. What little thing gonna change? And when I do, it changes everything. Because I'm heading this direction, I make this little shift. You take that out an hour from now, a day from now, a week from now, a month from now, you have a totally different destination from that direction. But the 1 millimeter change, I'll show you one of them right now. Check this out. Stay in the state of certainty. Some of you lost it. Intensify it, whatever it takes. Intensify. Make your move. Come on. Make your move. Say yes. Say yes. Say yes. Say yes. Now feel that in your body. Don't let go of it. Now watch. Here's the difference between being certain and being uncertain. Did you see that? Certain, uncertain. See if you can find that little spot between the two where you drop just a little bit of your chest and you feel it drop and come back up and drop it. How many can feel that difference between where you really feel it? Now intensify it and where you dropped it. Is it a tiny difference? Yes or no? Yes or no? Now, could you condition yourself to feel great in this state? Yes or no? So what I want you to do is give yourself that opportunity. So the way we're going to do is very simple. We're going to go into peak state. And then we're going to train ourselves. Because guess what? If you're in this state of certainty, and all hell's breaking loose in your life, people can't figure out, you go, move, I'll handle it. People go, he's so lucky, he's so confident. No, here's what I've created for my life, and anyone I know has succeeded. I'm a 17-year-old kid from Azusa, California, with no real education other than self-education, with no background, with parents that did their best, all of them, with no money, but I did one thing. I love people, and I had an enormous demand I made upon myself, and I sculpted my mind and my emotions to get me to do whatever it would take to achieve and to contribute. But to do that, I did it by using my body and changing my focus. I did it by putting myself in a peak physiology and using what I call incantations. Can you train yourself to believe something, yes or no? Absolutely. How many of you ever made the fatal mistake of going to Disneyland or Disney World, and while you're there made the fatal mistake of going to a ride called It's a Small World After All? What happens for about a week after you're out of that damn place? You're still singing this thing in your head in 24 languages, right? Well, let me tell you something. How many of you have things when you want to go achieve them and this part of your voice goes, oh, it's not going to happen, or forget it? How many got a voice that sometimes interrupts that good pattern? Say, I. And what you want to do is train a new one. So starting when I was 17, I started doing incantations, not affirmations. Affirmation, you go, I'm happy, I'm happy, I'm happy, I'm happy, I'm happy. What's the problem? You haven't changed your what? Your what? Physiology. If you don't change your physiology, you won't get anything. So an incantation is not only you speak it, but you embody what you're saying with all the intensity you can. And you do it with enough repetitions that it sticks in your head. Like It's a Small World, now the conversation in your head is always the same and it gives you what you want. So you use your body and your voice. So 17 years ago, I started doing things. I was working for Jim Rohn, this speaker, and I was 17 years old. I had long hair, minestrone soup, acne on my face. And I was trying to call on Bear Stearns type of people and convince them why they should go to this man's seminar and be more successful. I was driving a 1968 Volkswagen that I had earned at $40 a week as a janitor. The only way I did it was park far from the building and then go in, and I love people and I believe, but I put myself in state and I was able to influence people that were far more successful than I was at the time. I would do something that I still do backstage and have done for 23 years because I don't hope I'm going to be in a good state. I demand it. So I do an incantation using my whole body. I'd say, I now command my subconscious mind to direct me in helping as many people as possible alive today to better their lives by giving me the strength, the emotion, the persuasion, the humor, the brevity, whatever it takes to show these people and get these people to change their lives now. And I would do that literally driving in my Volkswagen to a meeting in LA on the freeway for 40 minutes. People are looking at me, I'm screaming at the top of my lungs. They're going, I know he's a serial killer. I know he is. But by the time I entered that room, when two people meet, if there's rapport, the person who's most certain will always influence the other person. And I was totally certain, and they were trying to get revved up to certainty. Do you agree with this? Yes or no? I do another one because I was poor. I changed my mindset. I kept doing things, but I never got beyond it. I'd say, God's wealth is circulating in my life. His wealth flows to me in avalanches of abundance. All my needs, desires, and goals are met instantaneously by infinite intelligence, for I'm one with God and God is everything. And I would imagine the abundance of my life and I would feel so grateful. And a year later, I went from making $38,000 a year to making $1 million a year in 1 year. Because successful people do what failures won't. You follow me on this? You know?
3: And the story is about, you guys have probably heard about this before. It was a young man who, you know, he wanted to make a lot of money, and so he went to this guru, right? And he told the guru, you know, I want to be on the same level you are. And so the guru said, if you want to be on the same level I'm on, I'll meet you tomorrow at the beach at 4 a.m. He like, the beach? I said, I want to make money. I don't want to swim. Guru said, if you want to make money, I'll meet you tomorrow, 4 a.m. So the young man got there at 4 a.m. He all ready to rock and roll, got on the suit. He should have wore shorts. The old man grabs his hand, said, how bad do you want to be successful? He said, real bad. He said, walk on out in the water. So he walks out into the water. Watch this. When he walks out into the water, it goes waist deep. So he like, this guy crazy. Adrian, he like, I want to make money. He got me out here swimming. I didn't ask to be a lifeguard. I want to make money. He got me in. So he said, come out a little further. Walked out a little further. Then he had it right around this area, the shoulder area. So this old man, crazy. He making money, but he crazy. Said, come on out a little further. Came out a little further. It was right at his mouth. My man like, I'm about to go back in here. This God is mine. So the old man said, I thought you said you wanted to be successful. He said, I do. He said, walk a little further. He came, dropped his head in, held him down, hold him down. My man getting scratching, holding him down. I got you. I know you brushed it out, but I got you. He had him held down. I need you for an illustration. He had him held down. Just before my man was about to pass out, he raised him up. He said, I got a question for you. Somebody answer the question for me. He said, when you were underwater, what did you want to do? Lee, I'm looking for a different word, though, than lip. What's that word? Said I wanted to breathe. He told the guy, he said, when you want to succeed as bad as you want to breathe, then you'll be successful. I don't know how many of y'all got asthma in here today, but if you ever had an asthma attack before, you short of breath, SOB, shortness of breath, you wheezing. The only thing you're trying to do is get some air. You don't care about no basketball game. You don't care what's on TV. You don't care about nobody calling you. You don't care about a party. The only thing you care about when you're trying to breathe is to get some fresh air. That's it. And when you get to the point where all you want to do is be successful as bad as you want to breathe, then you'll be successful. And I'm here to tell you, number one, that most of you say you want to be successful, but you don't want it bad. You just kind of want it. You don't want it badder than you want a party. You don't want it as much as you want to be cool. Most of you don't want success as much as you want to sleep. Some of you love sleep more than you love success. And I'm here to tell you today, if you're going to be successful, you've got to be willing to give up sleep. You got to be willing to work off for 3 hours of sleep, 2 hours. If you really want to be successful, some days you're going to have to stay up 3 days in a row. Because if you go to sleep, you might miss the opportunity to be successful. That's how bad you got to want it. You got to go days without, listen to me, you got to want to be successful so bad that you forget to eat. Beyonce said once she was on the set doing her thing, 3 days had gone by, she forgot she didn't eat. Because she was engaged. I'll never forget when 50 Cent was doing his movie, I did a little research on 50, and 50 said that when he wasn't doing the movie, he was doing the soundtrack. And they said, when do you sleep, 50? Sleep, he said, sleep. Sleep is for those people who are broke. I don't sleep. He said, I got an opportunity to make a dream become a reality. Football players, how many football players? Got anybody like football in here? Raise your hand. Anybody like football? Emmitt Smith. I used to be a Cowboy fan before they did my boy Tom Landry wrong. I used to be a Cowboy fan. And watch this, there was a commercial. Emmitt Smith had won his first Super Bowl, and he had this commercial when he was lifting weights. I don't know if you saw the commercial when he was lifting, and he said, Emmitt said, you know what? I won the Super Bowl, so I can rest now. He was doing his bench press. So he said, I won the Super Bowl, so I can rest now. So he throws up about 325, boom. And he rests for about 2 seconds. Then he, boom, boom, boom. You see that? He'd already won a Super Bowl. He said, I think I'm going to take a rest. And he rests for how long? 1 second. Most of you won't be successful because when you're studying and you get tired, you quit. And I'm here to tell you today, somebody came to my office the other day crying. I said, look, don't cry to give up. Cry to keep going. Don't cry to quit. You already in pain. You already hurt. Get a reward from it. Don't go to sleep until you succeed. Listen to me. I'm here to tell you today that you can come here, you can jump up, you can do flips, you can be excited when we give away money. But listen to me, you'll never be successful until I don't have to give you a dime to do what you do. You won't be successful until you say, I don't need that money. Because I got it in here.
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5: Coming by, and thank you for the facilities, Warren. You two are unique. Even though you're in different spheres, you've reached a level of success, almost legendary. What did you do? What made you different? Warren, we'll start with you, because they're investing. There are a lot of bright people. They've all claimed to read Graham and Dodd. They all claim to be disciplined, and yet there's only one Warren Buffett.
6: Well, I was lucky that I got started early. I mean, it always helps if you get started early. And my dad happened to be in the investment business, so I would go down to his office on Saturdays. And so at age probably seven or something, I started reading these books that were around the place. And so I had a 15-year jump on many people, in a sense, and that helped a lot. And I was always fascinated by it. I mean, I knew what I wanted to do early, and I think that's a huge advantage, too. And then you don't need a lot of brains in this business. I mean, I've always said if you got an IQ of 160, give away 30 points to somebody else because you don't need it in investments. What you do need is emotional stability. You have to be able to think independently, and you have to be, when you come to a conclusion, you have to really not care what other people say and just follow the facts and follow your reasoning. And that's tough for a lot of people. That part I think I was just lucky with. I was born that way.
5: In terms of emotions, it's a truism that investing emotions are your enemy.
6: Absolutely.
5: That when the market's good, if you feel good, don't. If you feel bad, you should probably do it.
6: Right.
5: But how did you, what was that extra thing where so many will acknowledge that, and yet we saw in the current crisis, they panicked while you went into seemingly potential disasters like GE and Goldman Sachs.
6: Yeah. I can't really tell you the answer. I mean, I didn't learn in school or anything. It never bothered me if people disagreed with what I thought, as long as I felt I knew the facts. I mean, there's a whole bunch of things I don't know a thing about. I just stay away from those. So I stay within what I call my circle of competence. You know, Tom Watson said it best. He said, I'm no genius, but I'm smart in spots, and I stay around those spots. Well, I try and stay around those spots, and I just don't have a problem if somebody says, you know, you're wrong on something. I go back and look at the facts, and I think that really is much more important, frankly, than having a few points of IQ or having an extra course or two in school or anything of the sort. You need emotional stability.
5: And so in terms of people who are not even in the business, if they I think we were talking when we had dinner the other day about how in tennis, most of us are never going to get to Wimbledon. But if we just focus, as somebody once said, get the ball over the net. Don't try to be fancy about it. Just get the ball over the net. You'll do fine.
6: Yeah, and that's a little bit like I've got this rule. You know, the first rule is don't lose, and the second rule is never forget the first rule. So it really isn't so much having a lot of brilliant decisions. It's just not really having some terrible ones. And frankly, I did learn from Ben Graham how to avoid ever having any disasters in investments. It wasn't that you were going to come up with the very smartest thing, but if you never have any significant losses, you know, some singles and doubles will produce a lot of runs before you get through.
5: Who was Ben Graham? He was your primary mentor, model?
6: He was a wonderful man, and he was my professor at Columbia. I read his book when I was 19 at the University of Nebraska, and I'd started investing when I was 11, and I started reading about it when I was like 7. So I'd gone through all, I read every book in the Omaha Public Library that there was on by the time I was 12 on investing and stock market. And I had a lot of fun, but I never really found out, I never got grounded in anything. And it was entertaining, but it wasn't going to be profitable. And then I read Graham's book, The Intelligent Investor, when I was at the University of Nebraska.
5: And pulled
6: that
5: it all
6: just
5: together.
6: Opened the whole thing up to me. Yeah, and I named my oldest son is named Howard after my dad, Graham Buffett, and he was a marvelous man. Never expected anything from me in return. He just did all these things for younger people.
5: You have just a couple of quick examples of the things that he did that you will look back on. It's one thing to read something, but quite another to see it in action.
6: Well, what he did was he got me thinking, not as a stock, as something with a ticker symbol that wiggles around and that, you know, that you look at charts on or anything. He taught me to think about it as part of a business, and that was vital. And he taught me not to really pay any attention to stock market fluctuations except when they were working in my favor, so that not to get, you know, elated because something had gone up or depressed because it went down. So if I knew the facts on something and it went down, I bought more of it, you know, because I looked at it as a business. And then he taught that famous lesson about a margin of safety, that you don't drive a truck that weighs 9,900 pounds across a bridge that says limit 10,000 pounds, because you can't be that sure about it. If you see something like that, you go down a little further down the road and you find one that says limit 20,000 pounds, and that's the one you drive across.
5: So he, in effect, taught you that stocks weren't just numbers. Numbers
6: are
5: shorthand for flesh and blood
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1: Celebrities.
0: Hi there. I'm Anita Bryan. We're having a few friends over this evening, and I'm just making sure we'll have enough Coca-Cola on hand.
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1: These commercials showcased Coke for what it had always been, a pleasant accompaniment to daily life. And the life shown in these ads was one of leisure, relaxation, and comfort.
7: And you say, oh yeah, that's me. That's the way I serve Coca-Cola, or that's the way I want to serve Coca-Cola, or that's what I like to be doing. I like to have Coca-Cola when I'm on the boat or at the pool or whatever.
1: Many Americans watching these ads were able to identify with this standard of living for the very first time in their lives. And around the world, people were turning to that way of life and hoping to emulate it in their own way. It was a unique historical moment, one that would help Coca-Cola move once and for all from an American drink to a global one.

0: Starting in the late 1940s, a sight that was commonplace on the streets of America was becoming just as common around the world. The familiar red Coca-Cola logo. History was on the company's side.
1: The period from the end of World War II up through the 1960s and maybe even into the 70s is sometimes referred to as the Pax Americana, the American peace. It was a period that included the early formation and development of the Cold War, but also was a period when American commercial and economic dominance was at its highest apogee.
0: In the years after the war, cities across Europe and Asia lay in ruins. Developed economies had been shattered. Shortages, rationing, and belt tightening persisted well into the 1950s in countries from England to Japan. But America had survived the war unscathed. The standard of living in the United States exerted a unique magic to those still struggling to rebuild their own worlds.
2: I think in a situation of extreme deprivation, Coca-Cola would mean the same thing perhaps that packages of gum meant to little children who were given them by GIs. And that is some exotic, wonderful, unimaginable treat that has practically fallen from the sky.
1: It was within this environment that the Coca-Cola Company really was stretching its international legs. And indeed, because of the unique identification of its trademark, became known as a leading American firm, and a firm which also was uniquely American.
0: And the massive effort to get Coca-Cola to frontline troops in World War II finally helped the company gain a foothold around the world.
3: First of all, it introduced Coca-Cola to the civilian populations in a lot of those areas. The troops were the major beneficiaries, but some of the civilians got it too, and they enjoyed it. Secondly, as they moved through these various areas, contacts were made with various government officials. And so, in the post-war period of time, there were entree points that hadn't existed previously, so you could begin discussions with people about establishing more permanent bottling facilities in the post-war period of time. So it just wasn't, okay, you know, we were there, now we're going to build a bottling plant. You were there as a guest and a citizen, if you will, of those countries. And a lot of relationships were formed during that wartime period that resulted in business relationships in the post-war period.
4: The progress achieved by the Coca-Cola industry since the founding of its first Italian plant has been tremendous. Today, Coca-Cola is to be found everywhere, in the largest and smallest towns, at every time and in any season.
0: Bottling plant openings like this one in India became full-scale celebrations. And not only was Coke available, it was selling, and fast.
3: It may have been aspirational for some of these folks. The American lifestyle was widely regarded as being something that people, you know, like to emulate. And to have the number one soft drink product in their markets, that was a good thing.
2: It gives you a sort of American vacation, like going to the movies gives you.
1: It brought with it the effervescence of American society in the effervescence of its drink.
0: One reflection of that American society came in the advertising used in those days, which often came directly from the United States.
3: And early on, they did use advertising that was pretty generic, what we called pattern advertising. So the same image of a pretty girl drinking a Coke might be used almost universally. And the only thing that might change would be the language.
0: Just as Coca-Cola had crept into popular culture in America, it began to do the same around the world. In Brazil, People started calling buses Coca-Colas because the fare was about the same as the cost of a Coke. A young Tokyo waitress described her feeling about the drink by saying, "It has the sweet and bitter taste of first love."
5: Truly an American custom that has become a world custom. Everywhere in the world, there is the need to pause and go refreshed.
3: There's nothing that prevents people from having Coca-Cola. There's nothing about it that's in conflict with, you know, religious beliefs, you know, with dietary requirements, any of those sorts of things. The only place in which Coke is not enjoyed is where politics has entered into the fray.
0: In the same way that Americans had made Coca-Cola their drink, people in countries worldwide now made Coke their own as well.
6: Ob du singst im Männerchore, ob mit Damenchor gemischt, ob am Brunnen vor dem Tore, Coca-Cola, das erfrischt.

0: It's an American brand, and the westernization is a very big part of that. But it's the relationship that they're building. They somehow see themselves in the Coca-Cola advertisements. They want to be like the people in the Coca-Cola advertisements. They want to be refreshed by the drink. There is this kind of mystique, if you will, about the brand that transcends everything.
1: Time magazine described the beverage's global reach this way. It is simpler, sharper evidence than the Marshall Plan or a Voice of America broadcast that the U.S. has gone out into the world to stay.
2: I'm Paul Austin. We have just concluded a brief review of the past. It was a stimulating and rewarding experience to see the growth of Coca-Cola over the years. But today we're concerned about...
3: Just a few minutes ago, I took this picture about 10 blocks from here. This is the Grand Café here in Oxford. I took this picture because this turns out to be the first coffee house to open in England in 1650. That's its great claim to fame. And I wanted to show it to you not because I want to give you the kind of, you know, Starbucks tour of historic England, but rather because the English coffee house was crucial to the development and spread of one of the great intellectual flowerings of the last 500 years, what we now call the Enlightenment. And the coffee house played such a big role in the birth of the Enlightenment, in part because of what people were drinking there, right? Because before the spread of coffee and tea through British culture, what people drank, both elite and mass folks, drank day in and day out from dawn until dusk, was alcohol, right? Alcohol was the daytime beverage of choice. You would drink a little beer with breakfast and have a little wine at lunch, a little gin, particularly around 1650, and top it off with a little beer and wine at the end of the day. That was the healthy choice, right? Because the water wasn't safe to drink. And so effectively, until the rise of the coffee house, you had an entire population that was effectively drunk all day. And you can imagine what that would be like, right, in your own life, and I know this is true of some of you, if you were drinking all day and then you switched from a depressant to a stimulant in your life, you would have better ideas. You would be sharper and more alert. And so it's not an accident that a great flowering of innovation happened as England switched to tea and coffee. But the other thing that makes the coffee house important is the architecture of the space. It was a space where people would get together from different backgrounds, different fields of expertise, and share. It was a space, as Matt Ridley talked about, where ideas could have sex, right? This was their conjugal bed, in a sense. Ideas would get together there. And an astonishing number of innovations from this period have a coffee house somewhere in their story. I've been spending a lot of time thinking about coffee houses for the last 5 years because I've been kind of been on this quest to investigate this question of where good ideas come from. What are the environments that lead to unusual levels of innovation, unusual levels of creativity? What's the kind of environmental, what is the space of creativity? And what I've done is I've looked at both environments like the coffee house, I've looked at like media environments like the World Wide Web that have been extraordinarily innovative. I've gone back to the history of the first cities. I've even gone to biological environments like coral reefs and rainforests that involve unusual levels of biological innovation. And what I've been looking for is shared patterns, kind of signature behavior that shows up again and again in all of these environments. Are there recurring patterns that we can learn from, that we can take and kind of apply to our own lives, or our own organizations, our own environments, to make them more creative and innovative? And I think I found a few. But what you have to do to make sense of this and to really understand these principles is you have to do away with a lot of the way in which our kind of conventional metaphors and language steers us towards certain concepts of idea creation, right? We have this very rich vocabulary to describe moments of inspiration, right? We have the kind of the flash of insight, the stroke of insight. We have epiphanies. We have eureka moments. We have the light bulb moments, right? All of these concepts, as kind of rhetorically florid as they are, share this basic assumption, which is that an idea is a single thing. It's something that happens often in a wonderful, illuminating moment. But in fact, What I would argue, and what you really need to kind of begin with, is this idea that an idea is a network on the most elemental level, right? I mean, this is what is happening inside your brain. An idea, a new idea, is a new network of neurons firing in sync with each other inside your brain. It's a new configuration that has never formed before, right? And the question is, how do you get your brain into environments where these new networks are going to be more likely to form? And it turns out that, in fact, the kind of network patterns of the outside world mimic a lot of the network patterns of the internal world of the human brain. So the metaphor I'd like to use is actually, I can take from a story of a great idea that's quite recent, a lot more recent than the 1650s. A wonderful guy named Timothy Prestero has a company called, an organization called Design That Matters. They decided to tackle this really pressing problem of the terrible problems we have with infant mortality rates in the developing world. One of the things that's very frustrating about this is that we know by getting modern neonatal incubators into any context, if we can keep premature babies warm, basically, it's very simple, we can have infant mortality rates in those environments. So the technology is there. We have these are standard in all the industrialized worlds. The problem is, if you buy a $40,000 incubator, and you send it off to a mid-sized village in Africa, it will work great for a year or 2 years, and then something will go wrong, and it will break, and it will remain broken forever. Because you don't have a whole system of spare parts, and you don't have the on-the-ground expertise to fix this $40,000 piece of equipment. And so you end up having this problem where you spend all this money getting aid and all this advanced electronics to these countries, and then it ends up being useless. So what Prestero and his team decided to do is to look around and see what are the kind of abundant resources in these developing world contexts. And what they noticed was they don't have a lot of DVRs, they don't have a lot of microwaves, but they seem to do a pretty good job of keeping their cars on the road, right? There's a Toyota 4Runner on the street in all these places. They seem to have the expertise to keep cars working. So they started to think, could we build a neonatal incubator that's built entirely out of automobile parts? And this is what they ended up coming with. It's called the NeoNurture device. From the outside, it looks like a normal little thing you'd find in a modern Western hospital. In the inside, it's all car parts. It's got a fan, it's got headlights for warmth, it's got door chimes for alarm, it runs off a car battery. And so all you need is the spare parts from your Toyota and the ability to fix a headlight, and you can repair this thing. Now, that's a great idea, but what I'd like to say is that, in fact, this is a great metaphor for the way that ideas happen. We like to think our breakthrough ideas, you know, are like that $40,000 brand new incubator, state-of-the-art technology. But more often than not, they're cobbled together from whatever parts that happen to be around nearby. We take ideas from other people, from people we've learned from people we run into in the coffee shop, and we stitch them together into new forms and we create something new. That's really where innovation happens. And that means that we have to change some of our models of kind of what innovation and deep thinking really looks like, right? I mean, this is one vision of it. Another is Newton and the apple. This is a statue, though Newton was at Cambridge, this is a statue from Oxford, you know, where you're sitting there thinking a deep thought and the apple falls from the tree and you have a theory of gravity. In fact, the spaces that have historically led to innovation tend to look like this, right? This is Hogarth's famous painting of a kind of political dinner at a tavern, but this is what the coffee shops looked like back then. This is the kind of chaotic environment where ideas were likely to come together, where people are likely to have kind of new, interesting, unpredictable collisions, people from different backgrounds. So if we're trying to build organizations that are more innovative, we have to build spaces that, strangely enough, look a little bit more like this. This is what your office should look like. It's part of my message here. And one of the problems with this is that people are actually, when you research this field, people are notoriously unreliable when they actually kind of self-report on where they have their own good ideas or their history of their best ideas. And a few years ago, a wonderful researcher named Kevin Dunbar decided to go around and basically do the Big Brother approach to figuring out where good ideas come from. He went to a bunch of science labs around the world and videotaped everyone as they were doing every little bit of their job. So when they were sitting in front of the microscope, when they were talking to their colleagues at the water cooler and all these things. And he recorded all these conversations and tried to figure out where the most important ideas, where they happened. And when we think about the classic image of the scientist in the lab, we have this image, you know, they're pouring over the microscope and they see something, you know, in the tissue sample and, oh, eureka, they've got the idea. What happened, actually, when Dunbar kind of looked at the tape, is that, in fact, almost all the important breakthrough ideas did not happen alone in the lab in front of the microscope. They happened at the conference table at the weekly lab meeting when everybody got together and shared their kind of latest data and findings. Oftentimes, when people shared the mistakes they were having, the error, the noise, and the signal they were discovering. And something about that environment, and I've started calling it the kind of the liquid network, where you have lots of different ideas that are together, different backgrounds, different interests, jostling with each other, bouncing off each other. That environment is, in fact, the environment that leads to innovation. The other problem that people have is they like to condense their stories of innovation down to kind of shorter time frames. So they want to tell the story of the eureka moment. They want to say, there I was standing there, and I had it all suddenly clear in my head. But in fact, if you go back and look at the historical record, it turns out that a lot of important ideas have very long incubation periods. I call this the slow hunch. We've heard a lot recently about, you know, kind of hunch and instinct and kind of blink-like sudden moments of clarity. But in fact, a lot of great ideas linger on, sometimes for decades, in the back of people's minds. They have a feeling that there's an interesting problem, but they don't quite have the tools yet to discover them. They spend all this time, you know, kind of working on certain problems, but there's another thing lingering there that they're interested in, but they can't quite solve. Darwin is a great example of this. Darwin himself, in his autobiography, tells the story of coming up with the idea for natural selection as a classic eureka moment. He's in his study, it's October of 1838, and he's reading Malthus, actually, on population, and all of a sudden, the basic algorithm of natural selection kind of pops into his head, and he says, ah, at last, I had a theory with which to work. That's in his autobiography. About a decade or two ago, a wonderful scholar named Howard Gruber went back and looked at Darwin's notebooks from this period, and Darwin kept these copious notebooks where he wrote down every little idea he had, every little hunch. And what Gruber found was that Darwin had the full theory of natural selection for months and months and months before he had his alleged epiphany reading Malthus in October of 1838. There are passages where you can read it and you think like you're reading from a Darwin textbook, from the period before he has this epiphany. And so what you realize is that Darwin, in a sense, had the idea, he had the concept, but was unable to fully thinking it yet. And that is actually how great ideas often happen. They fade into view over long periods of time. Now, the challenge for all of us is, how do you create environments that allow these ideas to have this kind of long half-life, right? It's hard to go to your boss and say, I have an excellent idea for our organization. It will be useful in 2020. Could you just give me some time to do that? Now, a couple of companies like Google, they have innovation time off, 20% time, where in a sense, those are hunch cultivating mechanisms in an organization. But that's a key thing. And the other thing is to allow those hunches to connect with other people's hunches. That's what often happens. You have half of an idea, somebody else has the other half, and if you're in the right environment, they turn into something larger than the sum of their parts. So in a sense, we often talk about the value of protecting intellectual property, you know, building barricades, having secretive R&D labs, patenting everything that we have, so that those ideas will remain valuable and people will be incentivized to come up with more ideas and the culture will be more innovative. But I think there's a case to be made that we should spend at least as much time, if not more, valuing the premise of connecting ideas and not just protecting them. And I'll leave you with this story, which I think captures a lot of these values, and it's just a wonderful kind of tale of innovation and how it happens in unlikely ways. It's October of 1957, and Sputnik has just launched. And we're in Laurel, Maryland, at the Applied Physics Lab associated with Johns Hopkins University. And it's Monday morning, and the news has just broken about this satellite that's now orbiting the planet. And of course, this is nerd heaven, right? There are all these physics geeks who are there, thinking, oh my gosh, this is incredible, I can't believe this is

0: set up with an amplifier in his office. And so Guyer and Weiffenbach go back to Weiffenbach's office, and they start kind of noodling around, hacking, as we might call it now. And after a couple of hours, they actually start picking up this signal, because the Soviets made Sputnik very easy to track. It was right at 20 megahertz, so that you could pick it up really easily, because they were afraid that people would think it was a hoax, basically. So they made it really easy to find it. And so these two guys are sitting there listening to this signal, and people start kind of coming into the office and saying, wow, that's pretty cool. Can I hear? Well, that's great. And before long, they think, well, geez, this is kind of historic. We may be the first people in the United States to be listening to this. We should record it. And so they bring in this big clunky analog tape recorder, and they start recording these little bleep, bleeps, and they start writing down the kind of date stamp, time stamps for each little bleep that they record. And then they start thinking, well, gosh, you know, we're noticing small little frequency variations here. We could probably calculate the speed that the satellite is traveling if we do a little basic math here using the Doppler effect. And then they played around with it a little bit more, and they talked to a couple of their colleagues who had other kind of specialties. And they said, geez, you know, I think we could actually look at the slope of the Doppler effect to figure out the points at which the satellite is closest to our antenna and the points at which it's furthest away. That's pretty cool. And eventually they get permission. This is all a little side project that, you know, hadn't been officially part of their job description. But they get permission to use the new, you know, UNIVAC computer that takes up an entire room that they'd just gotten at the APL. And they run some more of the numbers. And at the end of about 3 or 4 weeks, it turns out they have mapped the exact trajectory of this satellite around the Earth just from listening to this one little signal, going off on this little side hunch that they'd been inspired to do over lunch one morning. A couple weeks later, their boss, Frank McClure, pulls them into the room and says, hey, you guys, I have to ask you something about that project you were working on. You've figured out an unknown location of a satellite orbiting the planet from a known location on the ground. Could you go the other way? Could you figure out an unknown location on the ground if you knew the location of the satellite? And they thought about it, and they said, well, I guess maybe you could. Let's run the numbers here. And so they went back, and they thought about it, and they came back and said, actually, it'll be easier. And he said, oh, that's great, because, see, I have these new nuclear submarines that I'm building, and it's really hard to figure out how to get your missile so that it will land right on top of Moscow if you don't know where the submarine is in the middle of the Pacific Ocean. So we're thinking we could throw up a bunch of satellites and use it to track our submarines and figure out their location in the middle of the ocean. Could you work on that problem? And that's how GPS was born. 30 years later, Ronald Reagan actually opened it up and made it an open platform that anybody could kind of build upon, and anybody could come along and build new technology that would create and innovate on top of this open platform. Left it open for anyone to do pretty much anything they wanted with it. And now, I guarantee you, you know, certainly half this room, if not more, has a device sitting in their pocket right now that is talking to one of these satellites in outer space. And I bet you one of you, if not more, has used said device and said satellite system to locate a nearby coffee house somewhere in the last in the last day or last week, right? And that, I think, is a great case study, a great lesson in the power, the marvelous kind of unplanned, emergent, unpredictable power of open, innovative systems. When you build them right, they will be led to completely new directions that the creators never even dreamed of. I mean, here you have these guys who basically thought they were just following this hunch and this little passion that had developed. Then they thought they were fighting the Cold War. And then it turns out they're just helping somebody find a soy latte. That is how innovation happens. Chance favors the connected mind. Thank you very much.
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0: More.
1: Welcome to a special edition of Workspan TV. I'm Vicki Hirsch. 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Welcome, Anne.
2: Thank you, Vicki. It's great to be here.
1: First of all, tell us briefly about your career path. How did you get from the very start to where you are now?
2: I've spent 25 years in the people business, and I love the people business. And in fact, we called it the people department at Southwest because it either became in human resources or, and I couldn't spell personnel. So I've loved being in the people business. And I've spent time at Southwest, which is a great example of a company that understands culture and works hard to retain it. It's not just developing it, it's retaining it. I've also spent time getting to take everything that I learned and start JetBlue with people who believed in defining and building a great culture.
1: You helped to build a culture at JetBlue and some other companies. How do you create a culture that values employees?
2: One of the things is, something that I am really in favor of, is having employees engaged in everything that you do. So one of the things we did is we had the employees all help us even define the benefit plan, which is interesting. JetBlue was a startup. So we would meet with the pilot groups that were prospective employees before they ever came on board and ask them what would turn them on in terms of a benefit plan. And we would also then, once they were there and once we defined them as A players, those that mirror the values and those that we would want to see hire people just like them, we then started putting them in the hiring teams. We also put in place profit sharing. And now it's a guaranteed 5% at JetBlue, so it's been fabulous. And we kept them engaged. We now have values committees, which are like culture committees, and each work group has a committee, and they look at the benefit plans. They don't set comp, but they give us feedback, and they also, I think, help manage that work group, and their peers are theirs, so I think it works much better. But we've gotten them engaged in almost every area of the organization.
1: Now, once you had that culture in place, how did you reinforce it to get buy-in from the employees to achieve your mission?
2: Culture, to me, is what people do, as Herb Kelleher used to say from Southwest, when no one is looking. And what you do is you want to, first of all, hire and spend a lot of time and effort hiring the right people, the people that will mirror the behaviors that your values represent. We then build reviews and performance evaluations around those behaviors. We hold people accountable for the behaviors. Today you'll see 13,500 employees at JetBlue who are accountable for the behaviors that emulate the values. And by the way, we evaluate the CEO on those same behaviors and those same values.
1: Do you think it's more important to hire somebody for their degrees and their past talent or for their motivation and their attitude towards the job?
2: I obviously could not hire a pilot that didn't have the technical skills, but I'm also not going to hire a pilot who is arrogant and in the event of something happening will not ask the first officer for advice and also prepare the flight attendants should they need to. What has happened in the past is many times we are tempted to hire someone because we can't find someone with the technical skills and the attitude. We're tempted to hire the technical skills. I have never seen it be successful long term. I will tell you that I'm fanatical over hiring for attitude, always have been, and I believe you define the attitude by finding people literally that behave in a way that supports the organization. That to me is attitude. Someone who mirrors your values and someone that's an A player and also has the technical skills and then supports that in their behaviors. And you know, behavior is something we can't fake. We either have integrity or we don't. We used to say in many of the companies I've been in that we would fire you for attitude before we'd ever fire you for not having the technical skills. Technical skills we can probably get for you, but attitude is incredibly important in successful organizations today.
1: Now, employee handbooks are often filled with rules written by HR telling employees what they cannot do. Now, how have you turned this around to empower employees to become ambassadors of the organization?
2: I'm infamous for taking a 250-page employee handbook and manager's book that was in place at Southwest, and we got it down to 50, and I was hoping to get it down to 35. Never quite achieved that. My whole point was to develop guidelines in lieu of rules. I think we ought to respect the fact that we have managers who are better at making the decision for the employee when they're sitting in front of them and understanding what the issue is and not telling them, well, on page 17 it says I can do this, or page 18. I would much prefer to give them guidelines, which I think especially new managers need, but we don't need to tell them how to operate their business. And so many times we make a rule for the one person that did something that we didn't like, or someone came to us and said, oh, by the way, Susan isn't dressing well. Oh, good, we'll add one more rule to the dress policy.
1: In today's environment, what do you think is the number one challenge facing HR professionals, and how do they meet that challenge?
2: Well, I would tell you that it's not going to be business as usual anymore. And I believe that we're going to have fewer people doing the job. And we're going to need to make certain that those people we have are A players. We're going to have to keep them motivated by making sure that we absolutely tell them when they're doing a good job. We don't have to spend a lot of money doing this, but we have to spend time and effort. And in this environment, they're very skeptical too. I mean, they may feel secure because it's a great organization and you've made them feel secure, but you don't stop doing that. We need to be very, very, I think, emphatic with our leaders about continuing to recognize and reward the right behaviors and let people know they're secure, let them know that we really value them. It's critically important to have a system of rewards, in my opinion, that we put in place and we keep managers executing on.
1: And do you think that HR managers have had a seat at the leadership table in the past? And if not, how can they be strategic partners to help the organization motivate people during tough times?
2: I think to get that seat, you need to be viewed as valuable. And I would tell you that you need to be viewed as valuable to all of the areas of the organization. You need to understand finance. You need to understand the operation and the operators. You need to understand that it's getting to yes for them instead of no. And you will be viewed as valuable. And if you're viewed as valuable, then they will come to you when they have an issue and you will have impact on the organization. I would tell you, it does depend upon who you report to. If they're seen as valuable and if they are a partner with the CEO, I will tell you then that the input you have probably will be listened to and they will take it forward, so you'll have more impact. I think it's critically important that you actually report to a leader that's significant in the organization in terms of their value. So you don't want to report to someone that is seen as invaluable, because what you suggest will never get through or never be seen as valuable either.
1: And I've talked to some of your past colleagues, and I understand that you can be a bit of a risk taker. So I think what our viewers would like to know is, what's the one thing that HR professionals are tempted to do but never do?
2: We tend to say no instead of yes. I would like to encourage everyone to think differently. So when someone comes to us with an issue, let's just take an operator and said, we have a challenge here. I would like to recommend we do X, but the policy manual says we have to do Y. Don't immediately respond with, well, if the policy says no, we can't do it. Think about the issue. Think about getting to yes for people. Understand these are all your customers. And at the same time, be a little bit of a risk taker.
1: And thanks so much for taking the time to share your wisdom with us today. I'm Vicki Hirsch for Workspan TV.
0: Office building being built on every corner where credit was all over the place. The credit crisis is, in a certain way, solving the answer to your question. I think you're just not going to have that much
3: It'll
0: supply.
3: Stop the overbuilding.
0: It's going to stop. I mean, people can't. If you have a site, unless you have a tenant signed up and done, nope. And even if you have that, no bank is going to give you money for it.
3: It's interesting that the real estate bubble was a global situation. The real estate opportunity is also a global one. And we do have a question, Donald, coming from a city where you do a lot of business. That's Dubai. Listen to this.
4: Good evening, Mr. Trump. Mr. Trump, you have achieved real estate success in the United States. You are now part of the incredible real estate boom in Dubai. What was the appeal of Dubai, and how can you or others find success here?
0: Well, part of the appeal was the incredible company. I'm a partner with Nikhil, and it's a great company in Dubai. And when I go to Dubai and when I see what's happening, if you like real estate and if you like buildings, because I consider it my greatest art form, you really have to be there. And certainly at this moment, they're doing incredible things. The building I'm building there is something that is so spectacular. And you know, as the cities get older, like New York, today's zoning, they want contextual. You can't build higher than six stories. You can't do this. I'm building a building in Soho. It's called Trump Soho. It's a spectacular building, a beautiful building. It's going to be 44 stories tall. Everybody, they pick it. It's too tall. In Dubai, you go 150 stories. How about 200 stories? They're really They're just ahead of the curve. This country, our country that we all love, it better get smart, because you're going to lose the mojo. You're going to lose the momentum. Places are really making you welcome, whether it's Dubai or Qatar and so many other great places. They're making you welcome to be there.
3: What about China? Real estate in China, good idea?
0: Spectacular place. A lot of people say, you know, how do I get rich, Mr. Trump? How do I get rich? Now, not everybody wants to go to China. Not everybody wants to go to India. Not everybody wants to go outside of the United States. But there is great opportunity outside of the United States.
3: Where's the best opportunity outside the U.S.?
0: Well, I think probably China and India right now.
3: All right, we have a question now from Mexico. Mr. Trump, you have invested in many global real estate projects. What is the first step for someone who wants to invest globally?
0: Real estate is a local business to a large extent. You really have to get a great partner. If you're going to go to Mexico, if you're going to go to any one of hundreds of places, it's fine, it's good. You got to pick the right place, you got to pick the right country, but get yourself a great partner.
5: Mr. Trump, I'm a big fan of yours. I got all your shirts, and I'm just a big fan.
0: Beautiful shirt you're wearing. Thank you. Beautiful. I noticed.
5: I try to dress like you. In the current market, what do you think of acquiring residential property at a discounted rate, especially with limited resources?
0: Well, I think this is the time you do it. This is really the time. Again, a year ago, you couldn't have done that. Today, I say go out and get yourself something really terrific at a big, fat discount. And then you can rent it, you can sell it, you can do lots of different things. You might very well rent it for a while until the market gets better. It's a lot easier to rent in a bad market than, you know, people don't have the money, so they rent instead of buying. But if you can buy, fix up, and rent, you'll end up with a nice portfolio.
6: When did you realize that real estate was the right career for you?
0: Well, that's a funny question, because I had a really wonderful lawyer named Egon Dummler, and he was a Broadway lawyer, and I've always liked Broadway. I always liked theater. I always liked all of that stuff, and maybe that's sort of a natural inclination. But he was having a hard time with an apartment, and I was doing a Broadway show with Molly Picon and Sam Levine, and it was just a Broadway show. I was young, and I liked it. I liked Broadway. I liked theater. I liked all of this stuff. And he was asking me questions about real estate. I was probably 19 years old. I was in the Wharton School of Finance, but I was sort of doing this little Broadway thing. I was having fun with it part-time. So this lawyer, this big, strong guy in terms of lawyering, said to me, what the hell are you doing going into show business? And it really had an impact, because every question he was asking me, I knew the answer. It was like second nature. It was like, and he couldn't believe it. To him, it was so complicated. To me, it was so easy. And ultimately, I realized that real estate's a better business. Mm-hmm. But as I said, I put show business into real estate, and I still do the other thing. I mean, I have a little bit of a...
3: I think it is safe to say you have put show business into real estate. I think that's safe to say. I want to make sure we get the bottom line here on real estate, though, because clearly we're in a real estate recession, but yet you're saying it's a good time to buy. Is that the same thing as saying Donald Trump says the worst is behind us for the U.S. real estate market?
0: I think it's very close to being behind us. Most of the bad loans have come out. Most of the deals that are really troublesome have come out. It's really going to get better. And when the person asked before, I said, you know, from now to 6 months from now, maybe a year from now. But you can't, you know, real estate's not as exacting as, oh, I'm going to go out and buy General Motors stock at 28.2. It's not that exacting. It's a feel. It's a flow. And you have to go with that flow.
3: It's a bit of an
0: This is a good time right now to go out and buy, or at least start negotiating. I think between now and 6 months to a year is a good time.
3: All right, let's recap the Trump traits on real estate. First and foremost, invest in real estate. It is a good time to get in. And then there is great opportunity in real estate around the world. Think globally. And if you're facing foreclosure, negotiate a new deal with your bank. Guess what? They will listen. And we will be right back with The Billionaire Inside and Donald Trump in just a moment.
7: Next, running a business and protecting what you've built.
0: I've been in many fights. But the worst fight can be with two people that formerly loved each other, and it can destroy your business.
8: And welcome back to The New Millionaire. We're here with Michael Gerber, author of The E-Myth and founder of E-Myth Worldwide. Now, Michael, tell us about the journey from, you know, a few clients to this phenomenal success, you know, acclaimed as the number one small business guru. How did that happen?
9: Well, it's been a long time. It's been 31 years.
8: It didn't happen overnight, exactly.
9: No, but 31 years of dedication. I had a dream. I had a vision. I had a purpose and I had a mission. My dream was to transform the state of small business worldwide, no mean feat. I had a vision, which was to invent the McDonald's of small business consulting.
8: In terms of the systems?
9: The system. It had to be a system. It had to be a world-class system so I could do it with kids. In other words, I wanted to do it just like Ray Kroc did. Mm-hmm. I wanted to do it with kids at minimum wage, with absolutely no knowledge whatsoever of business, who I could teach my expert system to, who in turn then could bring that to any small business owner for less than the cost of a minimum wage employee. So the mission, the purpose, the vision, and the dream were very, very clear. And had not been true, we never would have invented it. So understand, we had to invent the perfect system. And that's essentially what we invented. What's missing in every business? What's missing are all of the skills, the knowledge, the capability, and the understanding that's needed in order to create a world-class company.
8: Give us an idea. Like, I have a small business, I'm a mom and pop, you know, store selling burgers, whatever. Right. How would you go in? How would you actually go in, and would you help them systematize from
9: everything.
8: Marketing to management to
9: everything.
8: Hiring and
9: everything
8: document
9: they do.
8: Everything for
9: everything
8: them?
9: Everything they do.
8: Like, you had a template?
9: Think about it as the franchise for McDonald's. You got to understand it was a hamburger stand. Mm-hmm. So it was the meanest of the mean businesses. You could buy a hamburger anywhere. You could buy a hamburger everywhere. Mm-hmm. You could buy french fries everywhere. You could buy a milkshake everywhere. So what in the world would lead Ray Kroc to believe that he could create the McDonald's that we know today? With over 35,000 stores, over 600 stores started last year in China. Mm. How in the world do you do that? Well, you take the ordinary, a business that's a commodity, and you turn it into a product. And then you productize the way that business works. Well, anybody can do that. You think about Starbucks. It's a commodity. It's coffee. It's tea. So what in the world did they do? They created a world-class business operating system, which is at the heart of the brand of Starbucks. Mm-hmm. And then you grow it. Because if you can't do that, you can't do that. If you can't create it in the first place to work, like the most successful small business in the world, mm-hmm. which is what Ray Kroc called it, you'll never be able to scale it. So the first thing was that, the second thing is that, and once you see that, you see you can apply that to anybody. And so my job, I realized, was to become the Ray Kroc for every independent small business owner. I needed to bring my system to every small business owner, not to get them to do what I know how to do, but to get them to do what they needed to do to build a brand, to capture a market, to turnkey it so it could be managed expeditiously, absolutely, certainly, every single time. And that's what we did. So we taught them how to do what Ray Kroc taught his franchisee to do. Mm-hmm, mm-hmm. Gave them a system to do it, built their system over our system, and in the process did something nobody had ever done before.
8: And in terms of the book itself, I mean, I've read this over 10 years ago, but this was written, The E-Myth was written back in 1985, was it?
9: 1985.
8: And yeah. How did this become such a phenomenon itself?
9: Well, word of mouth.
8: It's word of mouth, wasn't it?
9: You know, it was absolutely the most
8: just handed out. I think I gave this to a few people myself.
9: Yeah, word of mouth. People tell me that all the time. An accountant tells me, I give the E-Myth away to all of my clients. An attorney tells me, I give the E-Myth away to all of my clients. So after people keep on giving the book to their clients, and the client begins to give it to his brother-in-law, his sister-in-law, whomever and whatever, and it's word of mouth. And what they say every single time, and this is so amazing, this has occurred over 31 years, what they say every single time, it's the most important book I've ever read.
8: Because it just gave them that simple insight, yet so profound, that if you don't create a system, you're your own worst boss, and you basically
9: Absolutely.
8: Have to do everything yourself.
9: Everything yourself, driving yourself nuts.
8: Now, the interesting thing is, when I was reading your second book, Awakening the Entrepreneur
9: Within.
8: Well,
9: it's my
8: eighth book,
9: actually.
8: I beg your pardon,
9: yes,
8: but you had,
9: right.
8: you had a franchise of these ones,
9: there
8: didn't you?
9: There are a whole bunch
8: like six
9: of
8: or
9: E-Myth
8: seven
9: books.
8: Of E-Myth.
9: Yeah, E-Myth Manager, E-Myth Mastery. The E-Myth Physician, mm-hmm. the E-Myth Contractor, and on and on and on. Yeah.
8: Now, when I was reading this book, it was great that you signed it for me. Thank you very much. The Awakening the Entrepreneur Within. I think it was the foreword or the preface where you said you kind of had a midlife crisis at age 69, and you had this conversation with your mother, who helped inspire you to reinvent yourself. I mean, well, before we get to this interesting story, let us take a short break.
9: Okay.
8: And we'll come back and hear In the Dreaming Room Project and this new book. We'll be right back.

0: In less than 50 years, the Middle East has been rapidly transformed by its oil revenues, from an inhospitable desert region into a major economic player. The United Arab Emirates and Saudi Arabia are now home to some of the world's wealthiest people. In this programme, some of the Middle East's richest offer us an exclusive glimpse into their extraordinary lives. We'll find out how they make and spend their wealth, what drives them, and exactly what they drive. We meet four very different men with a shared desire for success. Sheikh Maktoum has a passion for speed and the drive to succeed.
1: It's a venture that not only changes the world of motorsport, but changes the world of sport.
0: Sheikh Hamad has a different coloured car for every day of the week.
2: This one is Saturday, Sunday, Monday, Tuesday, Wednesday and Thursday. And that one is the Friday.
0: Sheikh Al-Jaber is a hotel magnate with a fierce ambition.
3: I start my life to build and to make the money.
0: And Mohammed bin Sulayem is a rally champion with a famous friend and a $10 million car collection.
4: Believe me, I'm not super rich, but I enjoy it. I spend the money that I have.

0: Dubai, one of the fastest developing and wealthiest places on Earth. Determined not to be dependent on its oil reserves, this emirate has set out to reinvent itself as a major player in tourism and the business world. The result? An economy that has grown by a third since the year 2000. Amongst Dubai's most well-known landmarks is the world's tallest hotel, the Burj Al Arab, often called the Sail. And this, the spectacular Palm. This $5 billion land reclamation scheme features luxury homes and hotels and is being constructed just off the coast. Key figures in the current economic explosion in Dubai are the Maktoums, the ruling family. One of the younger members of this dynasty and a nephew of the Crown Prince is Sheikh Maktoum Hashim Maktoum Al Maktoum. He's currently making a big noise in the world of motorsport. The A1 Grand Prix series is his idea and is being brought to life with the help of his family's wealth, an estimated $13 billion. At the age of just 28, the Sheikh decided to turn his love of motorsport into a business. His vision for the A1 Grand Prix, known as the World Cup of Motorsport, is to rival Formula One. The A1 series features 25 drivers from 25 nations, each racing identical cars. It is a race between countries rather than individual drivers.
1: It's a venture that not only changes the world of motorsport, but changes the world of sport.
0: The Sheikh, a former triathlete, got his inspiration for A1 while taking part in an international multi-sport challenge.
1: The idea for A1 Grand Prix started when I did the Land Rover G4 challenge. There were 23 Land Rovers parked, each one had a flag on it. And I said, you know what, this is fantastic, it could be very popular. And every idea starts from saying, you know what, I could do it better.
0: The new A1 series has cost millions to set up, and Sheikh Maktoum has dug deep into his own pockets to make it happen.
1: To finance the whole project, I mean, you wouldn't be far off if you say $300-400 million easily.
0: Sheikh Maktoum wants A1 to really make its mark in the world of motorsport. But when it comes to raising more money, he found that the Maktoum name could be a mixed blessing.
1: Well, in business, the name surely helps in opening doors, but a hindrance is there's something called the Maktoum inflation, or my partners call the Maktoum inflation. If something's worth 50, it's suddenly worth 100. But people soon learn that, hey, there's a business, and people do not become rich by being stupid about money.
0: Despite his youth, Sheikh Maktoum is an experienced businessman. After working for his father in finance, he became CEO of a family company, selling everything from DVDs and denim to oil.
1: I managed to make him a lot of money in a very short span, which was a great foundation for me. Then from there, I mean, basically mortgaged everything I have to establish A1.
0: Setting up the A1 series is a huge risk, and its demands mean the Sheikh works 24/7 to get it right.
1: A typical day is waking up with your phone not stopping. You have to wake up at all different times of the night and day to work in different time zones. You sleep 3-4 hours a day and you don't stop.
0: He might work hard, but he plays hard too. He's been racing cars for years.
1: Of course I love to drive, but it's a hobby.
2: This is a Caterham R500. It's faster than any Ferrari. This is the GT40 Ford, which is my first super sports car I ever bought. In a car like this is unimaginable, except in a GT car or an F1 or an A1 car.
0: In one of the most expensive areas of Dubai, construction has been underway for 2 years on what will be Sheikh Maktoum's new home. Just the place to garage a few of those cars.
2: It's in the most exclusive area and the highest value per square foot cost of living, I think, on the planet. Very big grounds, and it's not cheap to build.
0: Coming up, Sheikh Maktoum and his motorsport dream are under pressure as he brings the A1 Grand Prix to Dubai for the first time. We meet the Sheikh with a passion for invention, and the rally champion who has gained a very famous fan. Sheikh Hamad bin Hamdan Al Nahyan is one of the wealthiest men in the United Arab Emirates. He's also one of the most unusual, known to some as the Rainbow Sheikh, because he has a different coloured car for every day of the week. He's a member of the oil-rich Al Nahyan family, who have ruled Abu Dhabi for over 300 years. Sheikh Hamad's cousin is the president. This makes him super rich. His family are estimated to be worth more than $20 billion. With time on his hands, no need to work, and a limitless amount of money, Sheikh Hamad has become one of the world's biggest spenders.
3: We never put money in the bank. What we get, we spend it. We get, we spend it.
0: But he likes to spend it in enterprising ways. He's best known for his eccentric constructions like this, a replica of Noah's Ark that he built for his children to have birthday parties in. Sheikh Hamad's main home is this palace in Abu Dhabi, which he designed himself.
3: Many people come to me and they said, Hamad, why you make castle? Because of our history, you know. I am from this family who ruled this country since more than 300 years. The lounge.
0: Inside, he has installed some special touches for his guests and family in the lavish communal lounges.
3: This is where we sit normally and we meet our people. This is from British Airways. We have the mirror, we have the TV, telephone, and this is a speaker and the wash basin.
0: Sheikh Hamad spent 30 years serving in his country's armed forces. But since retiring 7 years ago, he has led a life of luxury.
3: I have in my...
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5: Hello, how are you? It's great to be back with you once again. You know, as we begin to think about goals and dreams, Paul and I are going to cause you to look at and revisit a variety of things when we talk about why. Because faith comes by hearing and hearing and hearing, and different ways and different approaches and different strategies to get underneath the stuff that's been put on us by life. And I want you really right now, once again, to start thinking about your goals and about your dreams. And as you begin to envision them, one of the things that I think that's very important that we have to always go back to, as you look at your goals and dreams, and I want you to expand them, and it's very important to realize that I found that most people fail in life, not because they aim too high and miss. Most people fail in life because they did just like I did for so many years. They aimed too low and hit. They didn't believe in themselves. So I want you right now, as we begin to think about the lessons and all the things that you've experienced and all of the comments and stories and strategies and lessons that you've had, I think it's time to revisit and look at your goals and dreams, and let's raise the bar. I remember as a kid, we would be in the backyard and we would play jump, and somebody would get on one side of the stick, my sister and then my brother, we would run and we'd jump over it. And then they say, raise it up a little bit higher. We have to back up and we run and we'd jump over it again. And then we say, raise it up a little higher. And the higher it got, we have to begin to change our approach and how we're going to get over the bar. And that's the same thing in life. And so right now, I want you to think about your goals and dreams as you begin to raise them a little higher. And I want you to say with me, it's possible. It's possible. You know, the easiest thing that I do is speak and train people how to speak. Go into prisons and juvenile detention centers and to high schools and colleges. Speak before thousands of people. I can do that in my sleep. Let me share with you the most difficult thing I've ever done in my life. And it took me years to do. And that was to believe that it was possible. To believe that I can do it. Given my circumstances, born in an abandoned building on a floor, being adopted, being labeled educable mentally retarded, failing twice in school, no college training, never worked for a major corporation, to believe that I had something of value to say, that somebody would want to listen to me, to believe that somebody would pay me to talk to them. Have you ever thought about something you wanted to do and you talk yourself out of it? I remember going to see Zig Ziglar, who I consider the number one motivational speaker on the planet, and Dr. Norman Vincent Peale when he was alive, and Robert Schuller. I used to see them and I would be so pumped up and inspired after hearing Jim Rohn, who recently passed, one of the great motivational speakers of all time, and Charlie Tremendous Jones. And I would go to my car pumped up, saying, yes, yes, yes, I can. And then after a while, my mental conditioning would kick in. And I would say, Les Brown, you can't do that. You don't have a college education. Les Brown, you can't do that. You don't even know who your parents are. Les Brown, you can't do that. You failed twice in school. Come on. You ever thought about something you wanted to do and you talk yourself out of it? There's a proverb that says, if there's no enemy within, the enemy outside can do us no harm. That's why it's important that you make it a point every day to listen to Paul, to listen to me, to review these lessons, to get them deep, not only in the conscious mind, but the subconscious mind, and get them in your spirit. Well, how often should I do it? Do it until you are producing the results. That's how often you should do it. And you never stop, because once you stop, that's when those negative thoughts will come back. Once you stop, that's when you will begin to doubt yourself. Once you stop, I'm telling you what I know. Yes. Every day, it's a selling job on you. It's possible. I can do this. I can make this happen. No matter how bad it is or how bad it gets, I'm going to make it. It's possible. Yes, your dream is possible. Say that to yourself every day. Feed your mind with words that you write and words that you hear and words that you speak to yourself. Feed your faith. And your doubts will starve to death. Say to yourself, it's possible. It's possible. It's possible. Even when you have no evidence to point to, say to yourself, it's possible. There's nothing as powerful as a made-up mind. It's a struggle sometimes to do that, especially when you have people around you telling you that it's not possible, that you can't do it. And they're constantly pointing out your failures of the past, constantly reminding you of all of the things that you don't have going for you. I'm reminded of the story of two little boys that were playing on some ice during the winter. And as they got further out on this ice, one fell through the thin ice. And so the little fellow that was still on top of the ice, he was trying to save his little buddy. And he couldn't reach him. He was trying to pull him. He could see him through the thin ice as he got further away from him, struggling. And he couldn't reach him, and he's trying to break the ice, and he couldn't do it. And he looked around, and he saw a tree in the distance, and he ran, and he got up on the tree, and he pulled and broke down an enormous-sized branch and came back and savagely began to beat that ice and broke it. And miraculously, he saved his friend. And when the paramedics came, and they were able to revive this little boy, they were scratching their heads. They're trying to figure this out. Said, how could this little pruny fellow go up in a tree and break off a branch this size and then come back and beat and break the ice and save his friend? They thought it was just miraculous. It was baffling. And an old guy who was there said, I can tell you how he did it. And they said, how? How did he do it? And he said, there was no one here to tell him that he couldn't do it. Whoa. What could you do? What could I do? What could all of us do if we did not have the naysayers in our lives? That we believe naively like that little boy, that it was possible. What would you do if failure was not on the table? Do you realize that 87% of people allow the fear of failure to outweigh their desire to succeed? Because they've been convinced by the evidence, by being practical, by being logical, by being realistic. I did that. Leslie, yes. You're going to speak for corporations, yes. Leslie, do they have a college education? Yes. Do you? Wesley, you know that I don't have a college education. Leslie, are these people experienced? Yes. Are there people with PhDs and MBAs that they could choose rather than choose you? Yes. So you don't have a college education. You have no experience. You're talking about becoming a speaker, and they're going to reach over people with PhDs and MBAs and years of experience and choose you. Are you being realistic? Come on, Leslie. Come on, Leslie. You can't do this. My brother, he's a wonderful person. And he constantly reminded me that I couldn't do what I'm doing now. But that really wasn't the bad part. The real bad part was I convinced myself that I couldn't do it. Not only because of those things that he pointed out, being practical and realistic, but also that within myself, I didn't believe what Mike Williams, my mentor, said was possible for me. Have you ever had somebody who believed and saw something for you that you didn't see for yourself? And here's how I escaped that. I discovered that sometimes you have to believe in somebody's belief in you until your belief kicks in. So here's what I am believing for you. The goals that you right now have, the things that you have envisioned for yourself, this is a reflection. What you've done thus far and what you are engaged in doing is what's possible for you right now. But there's even more. You don't even know what's in the future. Eye has not seen, ear has not heard. If you believe in yourself, if you constantly remind yourself after every defeat, after every setback, every time you get knocked down, I've got a saying, if life knocks you down, try and land on your back, because if you can look up, you can get up. See, a lot of people, because of failure, they stop believing. Let me share something with you. You will fail your way to success. Yes. 8 out of 10 millionaires have been financially bankrupt. You will fail your way to success. It doesn't matter how many times you fail. It doesn't matter how many times people tell you that you can't do it. It doesn't matter if you don't have a dime in the bank. You will fail your way to success. What's very important is you're believing in yourself. You're constantly saying, somehow, some way, I'm going to make it. I remember a lady out of Detroit, Michigan. They call her Martha Jean the Queen. And she had a motivational message she gave all the time on the radio. And the question she would ask was, do you really want to win? Do you really want to win? And she said, if you really want to win in life, you've got to believe in yourself when no one else does. You've got to believe in yourself. See, it's easy to believe in yourself and to have faith if you have a good bill of health, if your relationship is working out fine, if you have money in the bank, if you have a secure job, if your mortgage note is paid current, if the children are acting like they have good sense. It's easy. If you go to a doctor, they say, oh, you're doing real good. I'll see you next year. It's easy to have faith then. Let me tell you when it's really tough to have faith. When you lose your job, when you lose your retirement, when you go to the doctor and they look at you and say, you have cancer. Cancer is the most feared word in 7 different languages. That's when it's tough to have faith then. And that's when you need to call on your faith then. They said faith is the oil that takes the friction out of living. That's when you need to believe in yourself then and judge not according to appearances, and say to yourself, it's possible. It's possible. I can make it. It's possible. I'm going to get through this. It's possible. I'm not going to allow this to get the best of me. Yeah. I don't know what you're up against. I don't know what you're facing, but here's what I do know. You've got something special. You've got greatness in you. And I know it's possible that you can live your dream.

In the year 1919, a virtually unknown German mathematician named Theodor Kaluza suggested a very bold and, in some ways, very bizarre idea. He proposed that our universe might actually have more than the three dimensions that we are all aware of. That is, in addition to left, right, back, forth, and up, down, Kaluza proposed that there might be additional dimensions of space that, for some reason, we don't yet see. Now, when someone makes a bold and bizarre idea, sometimes that's all it is. Bold, bizarre, but has nothing to do with the world around us. This particular idea, however, although we don't yet know whether it's right or wrong, and at the end I'll discuss experiments which in the next few years may tell us whether it's right or wrong, this idea has had a major impact on physics in the last century and continues to inform a lot of cutting-edge research. So I'd like to tell you something about the story of these extra dimensions. So where do we go? To begin, we need a bit of backstory. Go to 1907. This is a year when Einstein is basking in the glow of having discovered the special theory of relativity and decides to take on a new project to try to understand fully the grand pervasive force of gravity. And in that moment, there were many people around who thought that that project had already been resolved. Newton had given the world a theory of gravity in the late 1600s that works well, describes the motion of planets, the motion of the moon, and so forth, the motion of apocryphal apples falling from trees, hitting people in the head. All of that could be described using Newton's work, but Einstein realized that Newton had left something out of the story, because even Newton had written that although he understood how to calculate the effect of gravity, he had been unable to figure out how it really works. How is it that the sun, 93 million miles away, somehow it affects the motion of the Earth? How does the sun reach out across empty, inert space and exert influence? And that is a task to which Einstein set himself, to figure out how gravity works. And let me show you what it is that he found. So Einstein found that the medium that transmits gravity is space itself. The idea goes like this. Imagine space is the substrate of all there is. Einstein said space is nice and flat if there's no matter present. But if there is matter in the environment, such as the sun, it causes the fabric of space to warp, to curve, and that communicates the force of gravity. Even the Earth warps space around it. Now look at the moon. The moon is kept in orbit, according to these ideas, because it rolls along a valley in the curved environment that the sun and the moon and the Earth can all create by virtue of their presence. If we go to a full-frame view of this, the Earth itself is kept in orbit because it rolls along a valley in the environment that's curved because of the sun's presence. That is this new idea about how gravity actually works. Now, this idea was tested in 1919 through astronomical observations. It really works. It describes the data. And this gained Einstein prominence around the world. And that is what got Kaluza thinking. He, like Einstein, was in search of what we call a unified theory. That's one theory that might be able to describe all of nature's forces from one set of ideas, one set of principles, one master equation, if you will. So Kaluza said to himself, Einstein has been able to describe gravity in terms of warps and curves in space, in fact, space and time, to be more precise. Maybe I can play the same game with the other known force, which was at that time known as the electromagnetic force. We know of others today, but at that time, that was the only other one people were thinking about. You know, the force responsible for electricity and magnetic attraction and so forth. So Kaluza says, maybe I can play the same game and describe electromagnetic force in terms of warps and curves. That raised a question. Warps and curves in what? Einstein had already used up space and time, warps and curves, to describe gravity. There didn't seem to be anything else to warp or curve. So Kaluza said, well, maybe there are more dimensions of space. He said, if I want to describe one more force, maybe I need one more dimension. So he imagined that the world had four dimensions of space, not three, and imagined that electromagnetism was warps and curves in that fourth dimension. Now here's the thing. When he wrote down the equations describing warps and curves in a universe with four space dimensions, not three,
He found the old equations that Einstein had already derived in three dimensions, those were for gravity, but he found one more equation because of the one more dimension. And when he looked at that equation, it was none other than the equation that scientists had long known to describe the electromagnetic force. Amazing. It just popped out. He was so excited by this realization that he ran around his house screaming victory that he had found the unified theory. Now, clearly, Kaluza was a man who took theory very seriously. In fact, there's a story that when he wanted to learn how to swim, he read a book, a treatise on swimming, then dove into the ocean. This is a man who would risk his life on theory. Now, but for those of us who are a little bit more practically minded, two questions immediately arise from his observation. Number one, if there are more dimensions of space, where are they? We don't seem to see them. And number two, does this theory really work in detail when you try to apply it to the world around us? Now, the first question was answered in 1926 by a fellow named Oscar Klein. He suggested that dimensions might come in two varieties. There might be big, easy-to-see dimensions, but there might also be tiny, curled-up dimensions, curled up so small, even though they're all around us, that we don't see them. Let me show you that one visually. So imagine you're looking at something like a cable supporting a traffic light. It's in Manhattan near Central Park, and it's kind of irrelevant. But the cable looks one-dimensional from a distant viewpoint. But you and I all know that it does have some thickness. It's very hard to see it, though, from far away. But if we zoom in and take the perspective of, say, a little ant walking around, little ants are so small that they can access all of the dimensions, the long dimension, but also this clockwise, counterclockwise direction. And I hope you appreciate this. It took so long to get these ants to do this. But this illustrates the fact that dimensions can be of two sorts, big and small, and the idea is that maybe the big dimensions around us are the ones that we can easily see, but there might be additional dimensions curled up, sort of like the circular part of that cable, so small that they have so far remained invisible. Let me show you what that would look like. So if we take a look, say, at space itself, I can only show, of course, two dimensions on a screen. Some of you guys will fix that one day. But anything that's not flat in the screen is a new dimension. Goes smaller, smaller, smaller. And way down in the microscopic depths of space itself, this is the idea. You could have additional curled up dimensions. Here is a little shape of a circle, so small that we don't see them. But if you were a little ultra microscopic ant walking around, you could walk in the big dimensions that we all know about. That's like the grid part. But you could also access the tiny curled up dimension that's so small that we can't see it with the naked eye or even with any of our most refined equipment, but deeply tucked into the fabric of space itself, the idea is there could be more dimensions, as we see there. Now, that's an explanation about how the universe could have more dimensions than the ones that we see, but what about the second question that I asked? Does the theory actually work when you try to apply it to the real world? Well, it turns out that Einstein and Kaluza and many others worked on trying to refine this framework and apply it to the physics of the universe as was understood at the time, and in detail, it didn't work. In detail, for instance, they couldn't get the mass of the electron to work out correctly in this theory. So many people worked on it, but by the 40s, certainly by the 50s, this strange but very compelling idea of how to unify the laws of physics had gone away. Until something wonderful happened in our age. In our era, a new approach to unify the laws of physics is being pursued by physicists such as myself, many others around the world. It's called superstring theory, as you were indicating. And the wonderful thing is that superstring theory has nothing to do at first sight with this idea of extra dimensions. But when we study superstring theory, we find that it resurrects the idea in a sparkling new form. So let me just tell you how that goes. Superstring theory, what is it? Well, it's a theory that tries to answer the question, what are the basic, fundamental, indivisible, uncuttable constituents making up everything in the world around us? The idea is like this. So imagine we look at a familiar object, just a candle in a holder, and imagine that we want to figure out what it is made of. So we go on a journey deep inside the object and examine
the constituents. So deep inside, we all know you go sufficiently far down, you have atoms. We also all know that atoms are not the end of the story. They have little electrons that swarm around a central nucleus with neutrons and protons. Even the neutrons and protons have smaller particles inside of them, known as quarks. That is where conventional ideas stop. Here is the new idea of string theory. Deep inside any of these particles, there is something else. The something else is this dancing filament of energy. It looks like a vibrating string. That's where the idea of string theory comes from. And just like the vibrating strings that you just saw in a cello can vibrate in different patterns, these can also vibrate in different patterns. They don't produce different musical notes. Rather, they produce the different particles making up the world around us. So if these ideas are correct, this is what the ultra-microscopic landscape of the universe looks like. It's built up of a huge number of these little tiny filaments of vibrating energy, vibrating in different frequencies. The different frequencies produce the different particles. The different particles are responsible for all the richness in the world around us. And there you see unification, because matter particles, electrons and quarks, radiation particles, photons, gravitons, are all built up from one entity. So matter and the forces of nature all are put together under the rubric of vibrating strings, and that's what we mean by a unified theory. Now here is the catch. When you study the mathematics of string theory, you find that it doesn't work in a universe that just has three dimensions of space. It doesn't work in a universe with four dimensions of space, nor five, nor six. Finally, you can study the equations and show that it works only in a universe that has 10 dimensions of space and one dimension of time. It leads us right back

about the world. And the remaining time, I'd like to tell you two features of them. First is, many of us believe that these extra dimensions hold the answer to what perhaps is the deepest question in theoretical physics, theoretical science. And that question is this. When we look around the world, as scientists have done for the last 100 years, there appear to be about 20 numbers that really describe our universe. These are numbers like the mass of the particles like electrons and quarks, the strength of gravity, the strength of the electromagnetic force, a list of about 20 numbers that have been measured with incredible precision, but nobody has an explanation for why the numbers have the particular values that they do. Now, does string theory often answer? Not yet. But we believe the answer for why those numbers have the values they do may rely on the form of the extra dimensions. And the wonderful thing is, if those numbers had any other values than the known ones, the universe as we know it wouldn't exist. This is a deep question. Why are those numbers so finely tuned to allow stars to shine and planets to form when we recognize that if you fiddle with those numbers, if I had 20 dials up here and I let you come up and fiddle with those numbers, almost any fiddling makes the universe disappear. So can we explain those 20 numbers? And string theory suggests that those 20 numbers have to do with the extra dimensions. Let me show you how. So when we talk about the extra dimensions in string theory, it's not one extra dimension, as in the older ideas of Kaluza and Klein. This is what string theory says about the extra dimensions. They have a very rich intertwined geometry. This is an example of something known as a Calabi-Yau shape. Name isn't all that important, but as you can see, the extra dimensions fold in on themselves and intertwine in a very interesting shape, interesting structure. And the idea is that if this is what the extra dimensions look like, then the microscopic landscape of our universe all around us would look like this on the tiniest of scales. When you swing your hand, you'd be moving around these extra dimensions over and over again, but they're so small that we wouldn't know it. So what is the physical implication, though, relevant to those 20 numbers? Consider this. If you look at the instrument, a French horn, notice that the vibrations of the airstreams are affected by the shape of the instrument. Now, in string theory, all the numbers are reflections of the way strings can vibrate. So just as those airstreams are affected by the twists and turns in the instrument, strings themselves will be affected by the vibrational patterns and the geometry within which they are moving. So let me bring some strings into the story. And if you watch these little fellas vibrating around, they'll be here in a second right there, notice that the way they vibrate is affected by the geometry of the extra dimensions. So if we knew exactly what the extra dimensions look like, we don't yet, but if we did, we should be able to calculate the allowed notes, the allowed vibrational patterns. And if we could calculate the allowed vibrational patterns, we should be able to calculate those 20 numbers. And if the answer that we get from our calculations agrees with the values of those numbers that have been determined through detailed and precise experimentation, this in many ways would be the first fundamental explanation for why the structure of the universe is the way it is. Now, the second issue that I want to finish up with is, how might we test for these extra dimensions more directly? Is this just an interesting mathematical structure that might be able to explain some previously unexplained features of the world? Or can we actually test for these extra dimensions? And we think, this is, I think, very exciting, that in the next 5 years or so, we may be able to test for the existence of these extra dimensions. Here's how it goes. In CERN, Geneva, Switzerland, a machine is being built called the Large Hadron Collider. It's a machine that will send particles around a tunnel, opposite directions, near the speed of light. Every so often, those particles will be aimed at each other so there's a head-on collision. The hope is that if the collision has enough energy, it may eject some of the debris from the collision from our dimensions, forcing it to enter into the other dimensions. How would we know it? Well, we'll measure the amount of energy after the collision, compare it to the amount of energy before, and if there's less energy after the collision than before, this will be evidence that the energy has drifted away, and if it drifts away in the right pattern that we can calculate, this will be evidence that the extra dimensions are there. Let me show you that idea visually. So imagine we have
a certain kind of particle. It's called a graviton. That's the kind of debris we expect to be ejected out if the

0: extra dimensions are real, but here's how the experiment will go. You take these particles, you slam them together, and if we are right, some of the energy of that collision will go into debris that flies off into these extra dimensions. So this is the kind of experiment that we'll be looking at in the next 5, 7 to 10 years or so. And if this experiment bears fruit, if we see that kind of particle ejected by noticing that there's less energy in our dimensions than when we began, this will show that the extra dimensions are real. And to me, this is a really remarkable story and a remarkable opportunity. Going back to Newton, with absolute space, didn't provide anything but an arena, a stage in which the events of the universe take place. Einstein comes along and says, well, space and time can warp and curve. That's what gravity is. And now, string theory comes along and says, yes, gravity, quantum mechanics, electromagnetism, all together in one package, but only if the universe has more dimensions than the ones that we see. And this is an experiment that may test for them in our lifetime. Amazing possibility. Thank you very much.
1: That's absolutely fantastic.
2: Guys, I want to be a little serious with you about some things. Man, I have a hard time talking after that thing plays. What are we doing here? Let me ask you a question. What are you doing here? Why are we all here, really? I mean, I don't just mean literally in this room. I mean, why do you think you were put here? Why do you think you were put in this world? Why'd your Lord make you? This thing looks like a financial services, recruit people, have fun, travel thing. It's not what it is. This is a part of who you're becoming. This is a chance for you to have the battle of your life. Every single one of us in our lives wants at one point that conversation right there to step back with our sweetheart and have them tell us, tell me I've been a good man. Tell me I've lived a good life.
3: Well, this is a bear. I want you to know. This is going to defeat most of you. This is the fifth thing you got to do every day for 30 straight days, okay? You ready? Don't have a heart attack now, okay? I'm telling you in advance, this is bad, okay? Every day for 30 straight days, you got to smile, okay? You got to be happy.
2: We're involved with who you're becoming. We're involved with that battle. This business is a business of who you're becoming. It's a chance for you to live your dreams and achieve your memories.
3: All day. I mean, you gotta smile. You gotta be happy. Listen to this down, one more part of it. You gotta have an attitude that everything's great. I don't care what anybody asks you for 30 straight days, everything's great. You go into the office tomorrow, they say, Art, how did elections come out last week? Everything's great. Art, how's it been? Everything's great. Art, how's your income? Everything's great. Art, how's your family? Everything's great. Everything's great. 30 straight days. Now, it's sad. Now, I know some of you say it. I can't do that. Okay, I understand that. Okay.
2: But you got to rise up. You got to make your life happen. You got to live it. You got to live. Don't exist. Don't drift. Don't cower to your fears. Don't get discouraged. And when you do, no, that's the adversary getting after you. Your Lord would never send you discouragement.
3: See, you can't go to work and be smiling and be happy and everything's great and then go home and beat your wife and kids, okay? I mean, when you go home, everything's got to be great. You got to be smiling. You got to be happy. And your wife said, how'd your day go? Everything's great. Everything's great.
2: But I hope you're going to go fight for your destiny. I hope you're going to go fight to make your life happen. I hope you're going to live your life. I hope someday when you get back in the rocking chair or you're out, you're maybe going and saluting some of your friends that are passed, that you can look at your family's eyes as they look at you. Because by the way, when all the meetings are done, all the clapping's over with, all the awards are done, all the videos have been played, it's going to come down to you and your family and your children and your sweetheart someday there at the end.
3: See, almost everybody gets there. Almost everybody's over the hump. Almost everybody has it going. Almost is a way of life to almost everybody, but the winners, they do it. What do? They do whatever it takes to get the job done.
2: And I hope you want to look into their eyes, and they look into your eyes, and you can say, man, we did it. Man, we made it happen. Man, what a great life we had. What a dream. What we rode this thing till the wheels came off. What a run we had as a family.
3: See, I believe the most important thing to winning is you. It's what kind of person you are. What kind of husband you are, what kind of wife you are, what kind of dad you are, what kind of mom you are, what kind of example you are. See, folks, you are it. You are everything. The most important thing to winning in business is your attitude about you. It's your attitude about life.
2: You knew the miracles of how we came to exist and how many times we almost didn't make it and how many times we got rescued. I want you to know something. You'd know without question this is a company of destiny. This is a movement of destiny. This is a team of destiny.
3: Positive thinkers win and negative thinkers lose. See, the most important thing to winning in business, folks, is your expectation. Whatever you expect to happen with confidence happens.
2: Listen, guys, the big leagues, I talk about this all the time, but I want you to hear me on this. The big leagues is not Major League Baseball. It's not the NBA. It's not the NFL. You're not going to do that anymore. The big leagues is your life, your family, you winning, you being happy, you being all you can possibly be. You selling out. You rising up.
3: See, folks, the most important thing is your passion. You win with your heart, not your head. You win on emotion, not on logic. The most important thing to winning is the power of believing in you.
2: Here's what I can tell you about all these studs and studettes that have been up here winning. You know what they all have in common? All of them have in common? They don't like it. We love this thing, and these people are super hard workers. These people work hard. They're after it. They're up early. They're talking. They are tough people. They are tough people.
1: As long as it happens. And you keep focused on that long-range thing. That's the key ingredient.
3: We need leaders in this country who can do it. If you want to be somebody, dadgummit, do it. If you want to become financially independent, do it. I hear too much talk everywhere I go. We need people who can do it and then talk.
1: You got to try to get the results today, but you got to build for the long range if you're going to be here 20 years from now, like I intend to be.
3: And this much is what I call a special kind of attitude. A special kind of mental toughness, a special kind of hunger to be somebody. See, folks, I believe you can overcome every problem in business. You can overcome financial problems. You can overcome personal problems. You can overcome health problems, business problems, sales problems, recruiting problems, and still be all you want to be in business. But you can't ever overcome an attitude problem.
1: And you can't take everything personal. All you need to do is work on you getting better. You cross your T's, dot your I's, and all that kind of stuff, and everything will work out. Just work on getting better.
3: Everybody wants to be somebody. Everybody wants to be somebody.
1: Say, I can't believe my income's down. I said, man, every time I talk to somebody, I said, man, things are unbelievable. Man, I can't wait. Next year, I'm going to make 100,000. Things are moving.
2: You got to be willing to say, listen, here's the deal. I love this thing. I love the win. I love everything about it. And I'm gonna fight you for it. I'm going to make this happen. If it's 3 months, 9 months, 12 months, 24 months, I'm going to make it here. I'm going to make it.
3: You've got to like you again. You've got to believe you're special again. You've got to get this high school-like enthusiasm in your life again. Now, you know what?
2: This is where I want to live my life. This is where I want my kids to be around. This is where I want my grandkids to be around, my wife to be around. She may not be with me yet, but she's going to be when I start making a bunch of money. And she will be. This is where I want to build my life. I hope you feel that way like I do.
1: Man, I just hired a good guy. He's going to be a stud. Every time I talk to anybody, it's how great it was, how incredible things were.
3: Life gives you what you'll fight for. See, life don't give you what you want. Life don't give you what you'd love to have. Everybody would love to be successful, right?
1: But you're at, where you're at now is temporary. It's not permanent.
3: Everybody wants success. They want financial independence. Life gives you what you will excel.
1: I'm always trying to look for something to make my business move.
3: If you will excel failure, hardships, disappointment, that's exactly what life's going to give you, right?
1: I want to be a leader. That's my decision. I chose to be a leader.
3: If you want to win, you got to show up and demand for yourself success and fulfillment and happiness.
2: Don't quit. Stick it out. It'll happen someday if you talk to enough people. Don't give in. Don't quit on the battlefield. Don't lay your weapons down and surrender. fight until you make it.
3: Like tomorrow, if we're out there practicing, you say, man, I can't go. If I take another step, I'm going to die. And then you hear Coach Williams say, okay, time for wind sprints. You're going to say, man, I can't do wind sprints. If I take another step, I'm going to die. Don't you worry about it.
2: Fight until you make it. Don't lay those weapons on the battlefield. You stay with this thing. You stay tough.
3: I believe desire and determination is everything.
2: You overcome that adversity. When it comes, you recognize it. You pray about it. Let me tell you something.
3: It ain't talent. It ain't brains. It ain't education. It's desire and determination.
2: Faith is the antidote to your fears. It's the antidote. You start getting fearful, you start getting your faith in place.
3: I don't know why I'm like I am, but my butt's always burning.
4: The reason you're in this business is to make a difference for you and the people that you love the most that ultimately are going to carry on your legacy or have left a legacy of
3: you. There's something inside of Art Williams that says, dadgummit, you're supposed to be somebody. You're supposed to make a difference with your life.
1: You're the key, not your wife, not your mother, not your dad, not your upline. You have to be the person that decides you're going to make it. You.
4: Nothing matters. My field of dreams, my intentions are good. I want to make a difference. I'm going to write the best chapters of my life. I'm not one of these guys with the same pages, all fear, all worry, all stress, no faith, no victory. I'm going to make it happen. That's who I am. That's my legacy. If I haven't been that way before, I'm turning the flipping page, man, because the best chapters of my life and your life are yet to be written.
3: See, folks, you can't teach a pig to sing. You can't take a dud and make him a stud. See, folks, you've got to have a will to win. You've got to have a hunger to be somebody.
5: Listen to this. There can be no progress, no achievement without sacrifice. And a man's worldly success will be in the measure that he sacrifices his confused animal thoughts and fixes his mind on the development of his plans and the strengthening of his resolution and self-reliance. And the higher he lifts his thoughts, the more manly, upright, and righteous he becomes, the greater will be his success, the more blessed and enduring will be his achievements. Think about that for a minute.
1: Be grateful. It's a key to happiness. It's impossible to be grateful and unhappy at the same time. Look, for whatever you are, be grateful. Be grateful you have a shot.
5: But you know what? What are you willing to sacrifice for? That's really what it comes down to. There's got to be an equal balance of something you give up for something you receive. There's no such thing as something for nothing.
4: Because I don't know whether you're going to win in 1 year, 2 years, 3 years, 5 years, or 10 years, but I also know it doesn't matter. I know it just matters that you win. For some of you, it's going to be quick. For some of you, it's going to be longer. And for those of you that it's longer and it's harder and it's tougher, it's going to be sweeter when you win. I want to promise you that. Don't hand that uniform back in.
5: And then last but not least, how big of a dreamer are you?
4: Don't hand the uniform back in. You fight every day for that. You'd be proud to wear it. You'd be proud of the company, proud of what we do, proud of your intentions. Come from a place of serving people, knowing you're giving them a shot to play in their field of dreams and their lives. And don't ever be embarrassed by that. Don't anybody take that from you. You fight to keep that uniform on. You fight to move it ahead. You fight for your family.
3: They do it and do it and do it and do it and do it until the job gets done. And then they talk about how great it is to be somebody.
2: My wife and I are honored to be a part of this. We're here for you. Whatever that means. You need somebody to talk to about anything, we're here for you. We love you. We care about you. You're my family. There is no difference between you and I, except I'm probably goofier and stranger than you are. Okay? Absolutely no difference. We are the same. Never quit.
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8: And sure enough, as the market starts to crash, specifically his stocks crash, is the most important thing, and he loses everything. Now he's losing everything, but now he's down to pennies again. He's down to like $5,000. And of course, he throws all that down too, and he misses there. And he's like, oh, if I could just get some money, I can do it. So he convinces a bank, based on the money he's earned in the last year, to loan him money. And the next thing you know it, he's $250,000 in the hole, owns nothing, his car is repossessed, all his friends disappear, because they weren't really his friends. They were just people that were getting resources from him. And he's completely alone. And now he wants to kill himself. Because, contrast, you know, I've been a millionaire in a year, and I've had everything, and I have no friends, I have no car, I have no home, I have no direction, I don't have a college degree, I'm humiliated, I'm destroyed. So he goes to the beach, right near the pier. And he's sitting on the beach, and he's looking at that, and he's planning how he's going to do it. You know, like, do I tie a rock to myself, you know, and jump off the, you know, off the pier? He can't live this way anymore. He thinks he can't deal with it. He is what you would call stuck. Right? With a capital S. And as he's sitting there, and he's just looking out and all this anger and intensity and stuckness inside, instead of engaging, he's just living in it. And this old guy, probably 70 years old, comes walking by and he goes, "The ship, the ship." And he looks up and he goes, "Sonny," looks at the boy, "the ship, your ship ain't coming in. There's a sandbar there, it can't come in. You gotta go out to your ship." And he said, "Well, what are you talking about, old man?" He goes, "Your ship, it ain't gonna come in for you, you gotta go out to it." Obviously, this old man saw what this young man, 25 years old, was doing in his head. It was obviously on his face. And he said, "So tell me, why the long face?" He said, "You really want to know?" And so sure enough, John dumped the whole load on him. You know, his upbringing, you know, Brooklyn growing up, people shooting at him, quitting the police force, the Christmas tree story, right? Making the money in stocks, quarter million, making $1 million, becoming a stockbroker, losing it all, borrowing money from the bank, and now he's worth minus $250,000. And frankly, there's not a reason to live. My friends weren't my friends. The one woman I loved, you know, I went out with everybody else. She's around, but I don't feel worthy of her anymore. And he looked at me and said, "Can you run?" He said, "What? Can you run?" "Well, yeah, of course I can run." He said, "You think you could beat me in a 100-yard dash?" He looked at him and said, "Come on, old man. You're probably, what, 3 times my age?" "Yeah, I could beat you in a 100-yard dash." He said, "Want to bet on it?" He said, "You sound like you're a betting man." He said, well, what's the bet?" $50. $50 I beat you in a 100-yard dash." He said, "What's the catch?" "So there's no catch." He said, "In fact, I'll give you odds 10 to 1. If you beat me, I'll pay you $500. That's $500, a lot of money, right? He said, "But I want you to go. You got the money?" He goes, "Well, no." He said, "Meet me tomorrow morning. Come back here, 8:30. We'll have our run. Bring the $50. You beat me in a 100-yard dash, $500. I beat you, I get the $50. Deal?" "Okay, old man." He shook his hand. He told me later. He said, "I thought, I don't know what this deal is. Maybe the old man just feels sorry for him. He's going to be $500. But for the first time, he had a compelling future." He said, "Problem is, he didn't have $50. So he went home to his girlfriend, the one that stuck by him, right? And he told her the story. And she was like skeptical as hell. But she had $50, so she gave it to him. Sure enough, the next morning, he shows up at 8:30 in the morning. And he's ready. "I'm going to get my $500. You know, that's compelling. I have something to look forward to now. Got a reason to live, at least for a day or two. You know, $500 would be a lot of money again. At least I could, you know, maybe I could invest. I could do something," he said. So he gets there, and sure enough, he's waiting. Got to show up. Sure enough, he ends up sitting in the same place, looking at the water, and he goes, "Ready, Sonny?" And he looks up and goes, "Yeah." He goes, "You got your $50? He goes, "Yeah. You remember the odds?" He said, "Yeah. 10 to 1? Yeah, great. He says, "Now, Sonny, are you strong? Think you could beat me?" I said, "Oh, yeah." He said, "Now, you ever been to the track?" He said, "What do you mean?" He said, "The river and the horse track." He said, "Yeah." I said, "What happens when one horse shows up and it looks a lot stronger than the other horses?" He said, "Well, they handicap." He said, "That's right." He said, "So I brought you something." He said, "How do they handicap?" And he says, "Well, usually they put some extra weights on them." And he said, "I don't need that handicap. I don't need to carry those weights." He said, "So I'm going to give you something instead." And he hands them a knapsack. He said, "Get in." He said, "What?" He said, he made him mark the 100 yards. So he marks the 100 yards. He goes, "Okay." Then he says, "Okay, the handicap story." He goes, "Give me." He hands him a knapsack. He goes, "Get in." And he said, "Fine, I'll still beat you. I'll hop faster you down there, old man." He said, "You think you're going to beat me?" He said, "I know. That's why I'm going to give you your second handicap." And he turned him around backwards. That's right. He goes, "Ready, go." And the old man took off running, and as you guessed, the man beat him easily. So he comes by and he takes the $50 from him. He's going to keep your work. Give me it. He takes the $50 from him. He said, "So what'd you learn?" He said, "I learned I got gypped and ripped by an old man." He said, that's all you learned. He said, go jump off that bridge. He said, that's all the smarter you are, then you go jump off that bridge. If you're a little smarter than I think you are, you go home and you think about this. You meet me tomorrow morning at 8:30 and we'll have lesson two. You don't need to bring any money. Just bring the answer to what you just learned. If you give me the right answer, I'll take you to the next level. And John spun out. Walked out of there going, I got conned by an old man. I lost 50 bucks more. I have 250,000 and 50 bucks in debt. And it's my girlfriend. I got the 50 bucks. He's like, how am I going to tell her that I lost her 50 bucks in a race to an old man? All night long, he's up trying to figure out what the hell he's supposed to learn from this. Don't trust people. Don't listen to people, right? Because every moment of your life, you got to decide, what are you going to focus on, and what does it mean, and what are you going to do? Is it the end of the beginning? Are you being punished or rewarded? Meaning is where all life is shaped, and you have the power to change the meaning how fast. But you better ask a better question or come up with a better answer. So sure enough, he comes back the next morning. He's thought all night. Sure enough, the guy's there. His name's Abe. Abe's there. He said, okay, young man, what did you learn? He said, well, I guess what I really learned is I lost because I let you make up the rules. He said, I got two sons. Both went to college. Took them 10 years to figure that out after college. He said, you could be a very wealthy man. John's eyes lit up. He said, what's the next lesson? He said, well, if you get that lesson, on that one alone, you could become wealthy. His second lesson to him was, he said, now, tell me what you think your challenge is. He says, well, I don't have any money. He said, well, have you ever done a balance sheet? He said, well, of course I have. I don't know how to do a balance sheet. He said, great. Well, let's do the balance sheet on your life here. Tell me, what's on a balance sheet? What do you think you see on a balance sheet, guys? What do you see? What do you see? Assets and liabilities. He said, so you're telling me right now you can't succeed, you don't have a reason to live. And he said, my guess is it's because you haven't done your balance sheet in a long time. So he said, come on, let's fill out the balance sheet of your life. Tell me what you got. And he said, well, I'll tell you what I got. He said, I got minus $250,000 is what I got. Actually, $250,050, thanks to you. I owe $250,000. I'll tell you what else. I don't have, you know, a college education. I don't have a degree. I don't have many friends. He went on and on and on, and all of a sudden, Abe shook his head and he said, stop, stop, stop, stop. You clearly know nothing about an asset. See, you don't know how to find out what your assets and liabilities are. He said, think about this. You got a balance sheet? What does that tell me when you start with the liability side? Any man that starts with his liabilities before his assets is destined to have pain. He said, tell me some assets. He goes, I don't have any assets. I don't have any money. He said, come on, you have some assets. He said, clearly no one taught you how to build a balance sheet. He said, the first asset you got is that you owe $250,000. He said, any man who can get a bank to loan $250,000 has assets. He said, so first we got to move it over here. Asset, owe $250,000, which means the bank is invested in me. Now, to be able to borrow $250,000, you must have some other assets. He said, oh, I don't have any other assets. He said, you got a high school education? He goes, well, yeah. I go, okay, great. $250,000, high school education. Okay, what else? He goes, that's it. I don't have anything else. He said, you speak English? He said, what do you mean do I speak? He said, do you speak English? He said, yes. He said, put it down. Speaks English. Do you know how many people don't speak English that come to this country and become multimillionaires? And how hard it is when you can't speak English? Speaks English, he writes down. He goes, all right, what else? He goes, I don't have anything else. He said, do you know currency? And, you know, he says, well, you mean like yen to the dollar? He goes, no, do you know currency? Quarters, nickels, you know, how to put them together to get change. He goes, knows currency. And he just kept building this thing and building this thing until there were so many assets and so few liabilities that John got it. He said, you know your way around town. So what do you mean? Do you know how to get around town? You have to get from one place to the other. You know people don't know how to do that when they come here? Do you think that's a liability? You have that asset. And you probably know how to do it efficiently. Do you know how many immigrants have come to this country that don't speak English, that don't know how to make currency, that don't know how to get around the city, and became multimillionaires because they're more focused on their assets than their liabilities? Your turn. Make your balance sheet. What's your goal in a balance sheet? To have a lot more what? Then what? Brings a much higher net worth, doesn't it? How do you feel about your business right now? Well, what if, you know, that whole thing, what if, you know, I don't really have resistance to having to run the business, but it's my vehicle. What's the answer to that question, guys? Get a what? Team. If you want to stay in the business, get a team. Be the primary talent. Find somebody else who's the manager leader. Find somebody else who's going to be more the entrepreneurial side of that. Share what can be built. If you have something that is a real talent, or if you have a real management ability, you can attract the other two people. You can find a talent that you can help promote and manage and lead, and you can certainly get somebody to help fund it, take the risk with you on it, and help you innovate it. That's what we're talking about here. Make sense? Does it sound like something that you're committed to really mastering for your life? Yes or no? Yeah. Yeah, give her a big hand. Very nice.
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10: Any business is reliant on its staff, but customer experience is even more dependent. 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
11: Well, when we hire anyone, actually, it doesn't matter what position. You could be an accountant or lawyer or someone that works for our customer loyalty team, which is what we call our call center reps. We actually do two sets of interviews. The first set is done by the hiring manager and his or her team. So it's for the standard stuff like fit within the team, technical ability, relevant experience, and so on. But then our HR department does a separate set of interviews purely for culture fit, and they have to pass both in order to be hired. So we've actually passed on a lot of really experienced and talented people that we know can make an immediate impact on our top or bottom line. But if they're not a culture fit, then we won't hire them. And one of the things that we're looking for are people that are actually passionate about the company vision, which is to be about the very best customer service.
10: Why do you think more firms don't take that approach?
11: I think because it's expensive, and it's we go through a lot of people. For example, when we hold a job fair for the call center, about 200 people show up, and you know, we end up interviewing all of them in some way, and we only end up making an offer to about 20 of them. And then after they join, everyone goes through 4 weeks of training where we go over company culture, how to use our customer service tools, and people are on the phone actually talking to customers. And you know, that's, those 4 weeks of training are also very expensive. And so I think everyone knows that company culture and customer service are important. The problem is that the payoff is usually 2 or 3 years down the line. And most companies are being run where they're looking for some sort of payoff either in the same quarter or in the same year. But if that's what you're looking to maximize in terms of profits, then you know, it doesn't make sense to invest in customer service.
10: In this tight economy, companies across all verticals are having to make tough decisions. Shay himself recently announced quite a number of layoffs, but was widely praised for the way in which he handled them. I asked him about his approach.
11: In 2007, we did about $840 million in gross merchandise sales. And in 2008, we ended up doing a little over $1 billion in gross merchandise sales. All of our hiring and expense structure was based on assuming we could hit the $1.1 billion. When we knew we were going to fall short of that, the expense structure just didn't make sense anymore. And so we did have to lay off about 8% of our employees.
12: The truth of the matter is that most people don't realize that the majority of people suffer their first major heart attack on Monday morning between 8 a.m. and 9 a.m. People getting ready to go to jobs that they don't like. jobs that are making them sick? What is it that you could love doing 7 days a week that'll bring a smile to your face? Think about that. You've got to start saying yes to your life. You've got to start saying yes to your dreams. Yes to your unfolding future. Yes to your

0: Les Brown's business is changing lives. He touches thousands of people each year. He talks to Fortune 500 companies and to personal development groups about how to find success and fulfill your dreams. In essence, his best message is himself, because Les Brown knows what it is to have come up the hard way. Les and his twin brother were adopted at the age of 6 weeks by Miss Mamie Brown, a single woman with little money and a big heart. The boys grew up in the low-income area of Liberty City outside Miami, Florida. In the fifth grade, Les was mistakenly labeled EMR, educably mentally retarded, and he became a child nobody thought would amount to anything. After making it through high school, Les set out to prove them wrong. He started on the radio, moved to Ohio, and made himself a local star as a fast-talking disc jockey. He soon became an influential community spokesman. Then he ran for the Ohio State Legislature, where he served three terms and became chairman of its Human Resources Committee. Les Brown is now a nationally acclaimed motivational speaker who's taught thousands of people the techniques he's used to overcome the obstacles he's faced in his own life.
1: You guys look like you're ready. Repeat after me, please. This is my decade. You know, every year I used to say, this is my year. But ladies and gentlemen, one good year won't be enough for me. How many of you can use a good decade? Raise your hands, please. Fantastic. All right, now, here's what I want to do. I want to share with you how you can begin to make this your decade. How many of you know within yourself, if you ask yourself the question, have I done all that I'm capable of doing or being and living up to my potential? How many of you have to really answer, no, I have not done all that I can do? Raise your hands, please. Okay, very good. Now, here's what we know. That people don't do what they know in life, but what they do is they operate within the context of the vision they have of themselves. So what I want to share with you is how to begin to get a larger vision of yourself and how to begin to make this your decade. Because in order to do that, it's going to be very challenging. It's going to require a lot of work on your part, an ongoing process of personal and professional self-mastery. And it's going to require that you begin to see yourself worthy of the requirements in terms of effort, in terms of commitment, in terms of action, in terms of preparation, or whatever it is that you need to do in order to take your life where you want to take it. So one of the first things I ask you to do is I want you to look at your life right now. And think about something that's important to you, something that gives your life a sense of value. Think about something that you'd like to have, or something you'd like to create for you or your family or for society. I want you to hold this thought in mind. Now, one of the first things I wanted you to do is don't worry about the inner conversation that you're going to have. Don't worry about how you're going to do it. That's going to come. You're going to develop a plan of action. You will find the way. You'll become the kind of person that can attract the people, the resources, and everything you need in order to make that become reality. But I want you to be mindful of your inner conversation. I remember once I was sitting in an audience, and Zig Ziglar, who I consider one of the greatest motivational speakers on the planet, he was giving a speech, and I was out in the audience, and I saw him going back and forth, and within myself I said, I'd like to do that. I can do that. And I leaned over to the guy next to me. I said, how much do they pay him to do that? And he said, $5,000. I said, I know I can do that. And I admired him. And then on the way home, when I was driving from Tampa, Florida, back to Miami, Florida, my inner conversation kicked in. And it said, Les Brown, you can't do that. You don't have a college education. Les Brown, you can't do that. You don't have the money. You don't have the contacts. You've never worked for a major corporation. What makes you think that you can make more in 1 hour talking than you've made working for a whole month? Now, I want to ask you a question. How many of you have ever thought about something you wanted to do and you talked you out of it? Raise your hand, please. That inner conversation, ladies and gentlemen, is the reason that most people take their greatness, take their ideas to the graveyard with them. You know, the wealthiest place on the planet, a minister said recently, and it was so true, is not the gold mines in the various areas of the world or the diamond mines. The wealthiest place on the planet is the graveyard. Because in the graveyard, we will find inventions that we never, ever were exposed to. ideas, dreams that never became reality, hopes and aspirations that were never acted upon. Because most people allow that inner conversation, for whatever reason, to keep them from ever pursuing their goals. So let us begin to look at what's required in order to make this our decade. Why is it that most people don't ever reach their goals or live up to their true potential? One is fear. And there are only two kinds of fears that we're born with. The fear of falling and the fear of a loud sound. All other fears we learn, like the fear of failure. The next is the fear of success. That's one of the major challenges I had to deal with. I was working on a major project, and after it began to grow and it was extremely successful, I panicked and I walked away from it and gave it to someone else because I didn't believe that I could handle it. The other thing that keeps most people from reaching their goals is that a lot of people become comfortable. They stop growing, they stop wanting anything, they become satisfied. They stop looking at ways in which they can improve themselves. They stop putting things in front of them. I was reading something by a great man, George Bernard Shaw, and he said something to the effect that to have succeeded is to have finished one's business on earth, like the male spider who is killed by the female spider the moment he has succeeded in his courtship. And he goes on to say, I like a state of continual becoming with a goal in front and not behind. I remember after giving a speech at a major corporation, a gentleman came up to me who was up in years, and he said, you know, that's real great motivation for you young guys, but I've done all my work. There's nothing else for me to do. I said, oh, yes, you've got a lot to give. You have a lot to offer. The fact that you're still here means that your business is not through yet. The other thing that keeps us from reaching our goal is not feeling worthy. That's where a lot of people get stuck. Because see, when you don't feel worthy of your goal, you'll begin to unconsciously engage in self-destructive behavior, like procrastinating, constantly putting things off, squandering your time, and that's what life is made of. Something else that keeps us from reaching our goal, and that is many times because we spend so much time complaining and blaming everybody or everything. I'm reminded of a friend of mine who talked about the fact that one day he was walking by this house and some people were sitting on a porch, and there was a dog on the porch, and this dog was just moaning and groaning. So he was curious and he asked the owner, he said, why is this dog moaning and groaning? And the owner said, because he's laying on a nail. He said, well, why doesn't he get off? He says, it's not hurting bad enough for him to get off.
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0: Hello, this is Vic Johnson. We're at the 2004 Jim Rohn Weekend event, and what a special honor for me, an opportunity to spend a few moments with a hero of mine. Brian Tracy's been sharing with us this morning. We got a few minutes now to get down and intimate with him. So, Brian, thanks for taking time out to visit with us.
1: Thank you.
0: Brian, you have been a student of success, I guess, for 40 years.
1: Yes.
0: And you've written that success is predictable.
1: Right.
0: And I know the way you analyze things that you've got to have a great explanation for us. What do you mean by success is predictable? And if I'm someone seeking that, what are some of the key things I need to be doing, looking out for, whatever?
1: Well, if you go into the kitchen to cook a dish and the very first thing you get is a recipe and you follow the recipe and you work with the recipe, eventually you'll master that dish. Once you've mastered it and made it a few times, you can make the dish over and over again and you'll remember the recipe. You don't have to keep going back to the recipe book. Now, if somebody says, boy, that's really delicious, you don't say, well, it's a miracle, like something out of voodoo. No, you just followed a proven recipe that had been worked out by people before you. And that's basically the secret of success. If you want to be successful in starting a business, then you study what people have learned, and everything that people have learned, they've written down or shared in seminars or put onto audio programs, is I learned this from a very wise man named Kopp Kopmeyer, who spent more than 50 years studying success. And he had developed more than 1,000 success principles that he had derived out of something like 6,000 books. And when I met him, I asked him the question you would ask. Of all these 1,000 principles, because I had studied it all, which is the most important principle of all? And he said, Brian, he said, it's simple. He said, use proven success methods. He said, learn from the experts. He said, Brian, you'll never live long enough to learn it all for yourself. So what I find is that successful people are those who learn from others who've gone before them. Unsuccessful people try to make it all up, like a cook going into the kitchen, taking ingredients out of the cupboards, throwing them all in a bowl, and wondering why it doesn't taste good. This is why people's sales careers, why 80% of salespeople are functioning well below their potential, only 20% make all the money, why 20% of businesses in any industry make all the profits, why 20% of the professionals in any service make 80% of the money, and so on, is because they follow proven success principles, proven recipes, proven formulas, proven combinations, and they just do them over and over again until they master them. Then they can do more and more of them, faster and faster, easier and easier, at a higher level of quality. And all that translates into greater results.
0: Kind of following up on that, obviously what it says to me, if I'm going to get the recipe for success, I'm going to have to find some people who already have mastered the recipe, so to speak. This morning, you talked about getting around the right people and how important that was, which sounds like kind of the same thing. I find the recipe from the right people. Outside of seminars like this,
1: yes,
0: where are some places that if I'm looking for the right people, where can I find the right people? Where am I going to go find them at?
1: Well, there's two or three parts of that. First of all, we are where we are and what we are because of the choices and decisions that we have made in the past. Choices and decisions with regard to the jobs we take, the people we work with, the people we marry, live with, socialize with, the investments we've made, the uses of our time, and so on. We are where we are and what we are because of our choices and decisions. So the starting point of change in our life is to make new choices and decisions, which requires that we stop making old choices and decisions that are not helping us. In other words, to get into something new, you've got to get out of something old. To start associating with positive people, you've got to stop associating with people who are not helping you. And in many cases, people realize they're going to have to break off old friendships, break out of relationships. I've seen this happen countless of times. Quit jobs, stop associating with negative family members who are constantly critical. Is you're going to have to reorient yourself to more positive people. Now, the third principle that's so important is this, is that there's a law of attraction in the universe that says that you attract into your life people and circumstances in harmony with your own thinking. So if you start to read really good material, set goals, commit to your own personal development, strive to become good at what you're doing, listen to positive audio programs, associate with positive people like at this seminar, what happens is you set up a force field of energy that is invisible, but it attracts into your life people, circumstances, possibilities, opportunities that would not have been there in the absence of your own changed thinking. So all three conspire. Stop making bad decisions, start making good decisions, start associating with people who encourage you, are in harmony with what you think, and then trust to this law of attraction to bring the right people into your life.
0: Right. I know you've written about that and the power of thinking, the power of thought. I've begun to make those changes in my life. I'm very serious about it. I'm very dedicated by it. But I'm surrounded by some unsupportive people that I'm not ready to end a relationship with. Maybe a spouse. Maybe it's because in the past I haven't followed through on some of the things and they think this is just another one of those things. What would you suggest I do? How do I keep that proper balance, for instance, in my thinking, being positive, and at the same time I'm someone very close to me that can have a negative impact? What do I do until that person comes around?
1: Well, there's the natural tendency when we hear or learn something great is we want to convince everybody else of it. All right, and you see this, people who quit smoking suddenly want there to be no smoking in the world. People who adopt a religion or a political philosophy want everybody to join the next day. But the very best thing, as I mentioned earlier in our seminar, is that you must teach men at the school of example, for they will learn it no other. So what you need to do is be an example. And be an example for an extended period of time. Give yourself 2-3 months, maybe a year, of being the new person. When you go on a diet, don't insist that everybody else go on a diet the next day. Actually go on the diet, stay on the diet, lose the weight, achieve the level of financial fitness, and attract people so they come to you and say, what is it that you're doing? Or what is it that you're reading? Or what is it that you have that makes you different? Only then, when they reach out, do you offer it to them. The flip side of this is that in the main, people don't change. You can change, and you'll find it much easier to change if you're with positive people. Very hard to change with people who don't want you to change, who want you to be the person that you were. But in the main, people don't change. So sooner or later in life, you're often going to have to make some hard choices. In the short term, be the person. As Gandhi said, be the change you want to see in the world. Be the kind of person that you want to see. And if that does not bring people around, then be prepared to go to the next step. Be prepared to walk away.
0: Right. Something interesting that you've taught on that I found remarkable was you said that if you write a goal down,
1: yes,
0: increase your chances of success by 1,000%.
1: Yes, by 10 times.
0: Overwhelming.
1: Yes.
0: Now, next to that, when it comes to goal setting, what's the most important thing I do? I've got it written down. Obviously, that's got power if it's going to increase my odds of success 10 times. What's the next thing, the next biggest thing in that process?
1: Well, there's a process which has made more people rich than any other single process of goal achieving. And it's to take your major goal and structure it as a question. If your goal is to earn $100,000 a year, then you write, how can I earn $100,000 in the next 12 months? Now, that's an open-ended question, not how can I earn it at my job or doing a specific thing, just an open-ended question, how can I earn the amount of money? And then you discipline yourself to write 20 answers to the question. And the 20 answers are all the different things that you could think of to earn $100,000. Work longer, work harder, upgrade my skills, get a new job, take a part-time opportunity. Whatever it happens to be, write down everything you could think of, but force yourself to write at least 20 questions or 20 answers to the question. The 20-question method, called mindstorming, forces you to dig deep, deep into your mind where you will find all your answers. And it may be call a person, read a book. Let me give you an example. We had a young fellow, entrepreneur, he got 35 years old. He built a successful business. He'd worked about 10 years to do it. And he, for 2 years, wanted to sell his business so he could take a year off and travel, enjoy his money. And so for 2 years, he just sort of floundered around like a fish on the dock, wanting to sell his business. Nobody offered to buy it. He suggested it to people. People were not interested, and so on. And in this exercise that they put him through, his 20th answer, and often it's the 20th answer that is the breakthrough, was buy a book on how to sell your own business. And it just went off like a flashbulb in his mind. At the break, he got up. It was a downtown hotel. He got up, went down to the street to a major bookstore, went and found he was amazed at the number of books that had been written on how to buy and sell a business. So he bought 2 or 3 books. 2 months later, he had restructured, packaged his business, sold it completely, satisfactorily, and took a year off. He said, but it was just a single idea. It was a breakthrough idea. But it was so simple. Just get a book on the subject. And you think, boy, that's pretty obvious, yes. But it's the most obvious answers that we overlook.
0: I know that you've built a lot of companies. I know you've coached a lot of people who've built great companies. You've been an inspiration and mentor to a lot of people. I'm a person who I've gone through maybe perhaps your goals exercise, which you have a very thorough goals exercise. I've put my goals down. I've got all the objectives and the tasks lined out, and I just can't seem to get started. And 90 days pass by, and I still haven't gotten started. Now I'm at the point where I'm starting to beat myself up and all. What's the key after I've got the mechanics, so to speak, in place? What can I look for? Where can I look for it to get started?
1: This is one of the biggest of all challenges. It's procrastinating on starting on a major goal. And the way that you overcome it, one of many ways, is you break the goal down into as many small steps as you possibly can. You make a list of every single step that you're going to have to take to achieve the goal. From the first one of clearing your desk, or reading a chapter in a book, or making a phone call, or working out a financial plan. So what you do is you break it down into small enough steps. Henry Ford said the biggest tasks in the world can be accomplished if broken down into enough small steps. And once you've broken it down into enough small steps, just do one step. Say, now of all of these steps, there are 5-minute, 10-minute steps, of all of these steps, what would be a good place to start? And then you do just one thing. And maybe the next day you do just one more thing. And what happens within the mind is there's a natural momentum that once you get into the rhythm, you start to move forward. And pretty soon you're doing the next step and the next step and the next step and so on. I had a good friend who had for years wanted to write a business book. And he was working from 7 or 8 in the morning till 9 or 10 o'clock at night. He had never had the energy to write it. So he finally said, I'm going to write this book, so I'm going to write it one page at a time. So he rescheduled his life, so he came home earlier, went to bed by 9 o'clock, got up at 5 o'clock, and wrote one page. That's all. By the end of the year, he had a 350-page book. And he published the book, and it became a great success. But it was just writing one page a day that enabled him to write a bestseller.
2: This is where it all starts. Everything starts with a dream. Someone once said that thoughts become things. I'm absolutely convinced that the realest thing about you as a human being is your dreams. What's your dream? How many here are business owners and leaders here today? Would you raise your hand? Please don't limit your people by telling them to dream small. Encourage them to dream big. Leaders, listen to me. The people that work with you, those men and women that are in property management, are people. They're not machines. I have a dream. What's your dream? What is it that you want to be? What is it that you want to become the best of? All of us in life have got the what. What's that motivate? Now, you've got to do the what. You've got to do the work. People say to me, oh, you know what? I wish it were easy. I wish life could be a lot easier. Oh, you may want to write this down. Don't wish life was easier, wish you were better. Don't work for what you get paid. Listen to me. Don't work for what you get paid. Work for what you become. Because if you become more valuable, you'll get paid more. This conference is a result of somebody's dream. What's your dream? A few years ago, I was conducting a program in Spanish Harlem. My friend said, Pat, after you finish speaking, I would like you to go out and invite people that need help to come forward and we'll look after them. This one guy comes up to me and he says, hey, you talk about love today. Do you love me? I grabbed him, he started to cry, I started to cry. We took Hector into that community and changed his environment, got him some medical help. Got him to really follow his heart. About 2 years later, I go back to my friend Danny's little community there to speak and do some business seminars and raise some money for the charity. And I said, where's Hector? And Danny goes, Hector is dead, man. He said, let me tell you something about Hector. Number one, he wasn't on earth for something to do, man. He was here to do something. He says, follow me. So I follow him in this back alley in Spanish Harlem. So I go to this back room, there's about 100 to 150 young people with headsets on screens and looking and typing and doing stuff. And my friend Danny goes, everybody stop! And they stop. He says, you get up and tell Pat your story. He said, my name is Eduardo, man. I would pop you for $20 if I saw you walk on my piece of concrete that was worth $100,000 a year for drug dealing. What's your name? My name was Cindy. I was a street walker, and Hector came into my life. Eduardo says, Hector came into life. What's your name? My name is Manuel. Man, I was running around the streets. Man, I was the worst gang leader in town. I would whack you because I didn't like you, man. And Hector came into my life. And all these young people, Hector, one after the other. You teach people about thinking. He said, have you ever taught them to leave a legacy? I said to my Danny, I don't understand. He says, let me tell you why Hector did that, man. Do you know why Hector was able to do that? Because nobody told him he couldn't. You can make a huge difference if you just begin to think differently. Find a mentor, someone that will inspire you. Find people around you that are dreamers, that will energize you. Hang around the people that are the yes, I can. Find the people that believe in you.

property. Let us drill for it, and if we discover any, we'll pay you royalties on every barrel that we pump out. Well, he had nothing to lose, a great deal to gain, so he said, let's do it. Well, they drilled for the oil, and in those days, the derricks were made out of wood. And when they had a gusher, the gusher literally destroyed the derrick. And the greater the destruction, the greater the excitement, because that meant an abundance of oil underneath. When this oil well came in, it literally obliterated the derrick. And before they could cap it, over 100,000 barrels of oil had flowed out. It was the world's introduction to Spindletop, the most productive oil well in history. Three oil companies came out of that field. The man became an instant millionaire. Or did he? The reality is he'd been a multimillionaire ever since he had acquired the property. But until they drilled for the oil, discovered it, brought it to the surface, and took it to the marketplace, it really had no value. I found a lot of people pretty much that way. They've got an awful lot underneath the surface, but until they bring it out and take it to the marketplace, they will never realize even a minute fraction of the benefits that they could bring themselves, their families, their friends, their community, and everyone else. The purpose of Strategies for Success is to share with you, how do we discover the oil? How do we bring it to the surface? How do we take it to the marketplace? How can we learn to be so that we can do and do so that we can have? Let's start with a little game. Let's say it's 6:30 in the morning. You are awakened by a telephone call. The voice at the other end is an old friend of yours, somebody you like and really trust and respect. And the voice at the other end says, hey, I'm just calling you to tell you something. I should have told you this long time ago. You know, I think you're one of the neatest people I've ever seen. You're an asset to the community. You're a credit to their profession. When I'm around you, I'm always excited. I'm always enthused. I'm always motivated. You know, if I could spend an hour a day with you, I could turn the world upside down. Now, understand this is an old friend. You know, he or she is not pulling your leg. They're serious about that. And the friend concludes by saying, I just wanted to tell you that. I look forward to the next time we get together, and I will see you soon. And he hangs up. Now, let me ask you a question. If you were to ever get a phone call like that, how would you feel? Would you be excited? If you were a doctor, would you be a better doctor? If you were a mom or a dad, would you be a better mom or a dad? Would you be a better teacher? Would you be a better salesperson? Would you be a better coach? Would you be better at anything that your life presented for you to do? How many of you believe you'd be better? Can I see your hands, please, all right? The scene is Phoenix, Arizona. My son and I had been playing in a golf tournament out there. During the tournament, the weather was absolutely magnificent. But the day we were headed back to Dallas, it was raining and hail was falling. It was a mess. By the time we got to the airport, we got soaking wet trying to get into the airport itself. We went down. There were about 3,212 people in the airport. Got down to the line and 476 of them about were waiting in line. We obviously didn't get to the front of the line. The gate agent, when we first got there, was a fair-skinned, blue-eyed blonde. But everybody that came along were dumping on him. I mean, they blamed him for the weather. They blamed him for the computer foul-up. They blamed him for the world economy. They blamed him for everything. By the time we got to him, he looked like the cruise director for the Titanic. I mean, somebody had licked all the red off of his candy. He was in bad shape. As a matter of fact, by the time we got to him, the red in his neck had moved all the way up, and he was a flaming redhead. Well, as is my custom, when I greeted him, it was with a lot of enthusiasm. I said, well, how you doing? He said, compared to who? I said, compared to that person who doesn't have a job of any kind, who doesn't have nice warm clothes to wear, who has no future that he can call his own, who lives in a land where there is no freedom of speech or travel, who does not know from one day to the next what is going to happen to him. I said, how you doing? You've never seen such a radical change in a human being. He smiled broadly and he said, I'm doing wonderfully well, and thank you so much for reminding me. A lot of times we need to be reminded, don't we? The young man got so excited, he got so carried away, he was so appreciative of the fact that I'd called something to his attention that he moved my son and me up to first class. Now, as we walked in,
I could not help but notice

0: He was greeting the other people in an entirely different way, more pleasantly, more courteously. Now, the weather was still bad. The computer was still fouled up. The economy had not changed. The only thing that had changed was his attitude. And his attitude changed because the input in his mind had changed. Now, let me ask you a question. How many of you think with the new attitude, he's got a reasonably good chance of keeping his job? Can I see your hands, please? How many of you believe he might even get a promotion if he keeps the attitude that I left him with? Can I see your hand? How many of you believe that if he's married with children, when he got home, he was a better husband and a better father? Can I see your hands, please? All right. Now, let me ask you some questions. How much did I teach him about being better on his job? How much did I teach him about being a better husband, a better father, a better man? Absolutely nothing. And yet all of it radically changed simply because the attitude had changed, because the input in his mind had changed. You'll hear me say this a lot. You're what you are and where you are because of what's gone into your mind. You can change what you are. You can change where you are by changing what goes into your mind.
1: She changed. I could see she was struggling and that something was wrong, but I didn't know what to do. So I suggested she talk to someone. If only I knew then what I know now.
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3: When you come into the department, are they happy to see you?
4: No.
3: No. All right.
5: Okay, now, in the midst of the roll of three, you saw a long pause. This is where you get people involved. I mean, I was going to stand there until I dropped dead, until that person said something. No matter what they say, they're on the spot. People are going to either laugh or you can go on to the next one. But don't be afraid to just shut up and let the audience throw things out at you. So that's number one question, right?
3: When one of your team discovers a problem, are they thrilled to bring it to you so that you can solve it together?
5: No. Number two.
3: And when there's joking and laughter going on in your company, are you included in the fun?
6: Yes.
3: All right, we got a winner here.
5: Okay, so we had just three questions. There wasn't any big surprise at the end. The surprise is the fact that my third question was directed at the lady that had the giggly laugh, was being the most fun during this presentation. So I went one, two, third question to her, knowing that whether yes, no, or whatever she said, people are already conditioned, she's fun. So that made them laugh. And so doesn't have to be a funny question or anything, but you use the people in your audiences to your advantage.
7: On the surface, it's just a soda pop, a cold drink you can buy almost anywhere. But it's come to be more than that. How did this soft drink, Coca-Cola, become an emotional touchstone for millions around the globe? Trace that story, and you trace a small part of the world's story.
8: Well, I think Coke's great success over the years was in ingratiating itself into every change of society.
9: I've often said to friends of mine that I could probably teach a course in American social history and use nothing but advertising for Coca-Cola.
10: During the Depression, you could always call a fella and say, "Larry, meet me down for Coca-Cola. I want to buy you a Coca-Cola."
8: It brought with it the effervescence of American society in the effervescence of its drink.
11: If you're having a bad time, if the country's having a bad time, if the world's having a bad time, it's okay because there's still Coke.

0: 1886 was a good year for cultural icons. The Statue of Liberty was unveiled to great fanfare in New York Harbor. In London, Sherlock Holmes first stalked the literary streets. And in the basement of a house in Atlanta, Georgia, an unsuccessful pharmacist was brewing up something that started out as a soft drink, but ended up an icon of its own. His name was John Pemberton. Everybody in Atlanta knew him as Doc, and he'd spent most of his life looking for the product that was going to make him rich.
1: There's not a lot that is known about Pemberton and his life. He took some medical training early in his career. He had some training as a pharmacist. He served in the Civil War as an officer in the Confederate forces. And after the war, he settled in Columbus, Georgia, and began the practice of pharmacy, and also began the practice of trying to invent commercially successful products.
0: He introduced pills, hair dyes, medicines, and never managed to make a success of any of them. In 1870, he moved to Atlanta, a booming, brawling railroad town still rising from the ashes of Sherman's March. In those days, civic leaders were anxious to leave the wounds of the Civil War behind, make amends with the North, and join the 19th century's industrial revolution. They called it the New South, and Atlanta would lead the way. The city's cash crop was cash, and Doc Pemberton was hoping to harvest his share.
2: These are not traditional values of the kinds of characters we see, for example, in Gone with the Wind, who are interested in preserving the old traditions and staying on the old plantation. This is not Mr. Pemberton.
0: Unfortunately, Atlanta wasn't any kinder to the pharmacist than Columbus had been. He still couldn't come up with a real moneymaker. But by the spring of 1886, Pemberton had yet another bright idea, and more importantly, a new business partner, a Yankee.
3: I love the idea that Coke is founded by this odd couple, because you have this handsome chemist, a Civil War hero, Doc Pemberton from Columbus, Georgia. But we wouldn't know what we were talking about today if it hadn't been for this diminutive Yankee veteran of the Union Army who just wandered into town with a small printing press and tried to gain a career in advertising, and that's Frank Robinson.
0: Robinson's advertising know-how made him a natural partner for Pemberton, who was always better at creating products than he was at selling them. Together, they decided to focus on that new idea Pemberton had been tinkering with, a beverage. They'd be staking their claim not at the medicine counter, but at a new American institution, the soda fountain.
4: From here, from there, from everywhere they came, attracted to the current counterpart of the inns and watering places of colonial days. The new gathering place of a new age, the soda fountain, helping to make the 90s gay.
1: Soda fountain wasn't just a place to go and refresh yourself because you were thirsty. It was a place to sit down with your friends, to have conversations, to talk about the politics, the culture. And so it was a place where people naturally gathered.
2: They're important as new kinds of meeting places in a changing downtown atmosphere that includes both men and women, for one thing. This is a place where ladies can go without fear of censorship. They can go to drugstores and sit at a soda fountain and partake in some ice cream confection.
0: And they were especially important to this Victorian age. At a time when the temperance movement was at its height, no decent woman, or man for that matter, could be seen in a saloon. Atlanta voted to close all its bars in 1885. But a soda fountain was a place where everyone could gather. Even then, soda fountains offered a dizzying array of flavors, variations on well-known tastes like strawberry, lemon, or chocolate. All were prepared by mixing a thick syrup with carbonated water and adding ice. Pemberton hoped to come up with something that would stand apart from the crowd. For months, he worked in the basement of the Atlanta house that served as his home and laboratory. He added flavorings to boiling water to make a syrup. And every so often, he'd dispatch a sample to the soda fountain at Jacob's Pharmacy to see what people thought.
1: It's very hard to go back to May of 1886 and try and figure out what was in the mind of a man like John Pemberton. My guess is that in his mind, he was just trying to find a magical formula that was going to sell. And so you took it one drink at a time. You took it one container of syrup at a time. People said they liked it. Let's try another one.
0: On May 8th, 1886, he decided that he finally had it right. It was a brand new flavor. And more than a century later, it's hard to understand the impact it must have had on the first people who drank it. It's not as if Pemberton had created a new kind of cola. There were no colas, period.
1: The cola flavor is a very distinct kind of flavor. And it's something that, you know, flavor chemists tell us is something that you forget very quickly, so that you can have a cola-flavored drink, and maybe half an hour later, you're ready to have another cola-flavored drink.
0: Of course, no one knew this in 1886. It was up to Frank Robinson to sell this new concoction. His first step, name the product.
2: Coca-Cola. It's catchy. It's like Route 66. You can't imagine it being any other way. Something catchy about the repetitions, the O's, the U's, all of that stuff. If they had called it Elixir of Wild Mountain Grape or something, I doubt they'd still be around today.
1: And because he was a bookkeeper, he had this fine 19th century Spencerian hand, and so he wrote it out in script. And it's Frank Robinson's signature, if you will, that created the famous logo for Coca-Cola, a logo that has remained almost the same for 115 years.
0: Robinson also took out the very first advertisement for Coca-Cola in the May 29th Atlanta Constitution. Unfortunately, this first ad was almost buried on the page by solicitations for Pope the Hatter. It might have seemed that making this new drink a success would be relatively simple.
4: Syrup. Finely chipped ice. Bubbling carbonated water. Yes, people talked about it, tried it, and even then learned the happy enjoyment to be found in the pause that refreshes.
0: In reality, it wasn't quite as simple as all that. In 1886, Pemberton only sold about 25 gallons of Coca-Cola syrup.
1: In his first year of operation, he made about $50, but he incurred expenses of about $76, so that's not a very good ledger sheet.
0: Even worse, Doc Pemberton was not a well man. Before he and Robinson had a chance to turn Coca-Cola,
5: Star Diamond directors Brian and Monica Penrod began their careers as waiters in the restaurant business. Brian went on to devote long, stressful hours as a corporate sales executive. The income was good, but future prospects were uncertain. Brian knew instinctively that network marketing offered him the vehicle to exit the rat race and be rewarded with time and personal freedom. Brian and Monica now have a massive global organization and are living the lifestyle that most people only dream of.
6: I love prospecting. Each day of building my business feels like a new adventure. I have developed so many incredible friendships with people I would have never known before this business entered my life, and I look forward to each day because I never know who I get to meet next. I love being able to be part of a business that affords me the unique lifestyle my family now has, all while being able to help so many people make positive changes financially and with their health. I had an uncertain corporate career and was moonlighting at night as a waiter just to make ends meet for my new family. I made a lot of mistakes in the beginning, and I still do. But after practicing over and over, I felt more comfortable, and I soon loved making prospecting part of an exciting, everyday lifestyle. Because of the importance of the information I'm going to share with you, I recommend listening to this audio often your first month and to keep referring back to it periodically. These are five main principles you need to learn. Number one, perception. Number two, it's a sorting process. Number three, enthusiasm. Number four, different types of prospecting. And number five, it's a three-step process. So I'll get started with number one, perception. Your success will depend largely on how you perceive what you have to offer people. Let me give you an example. If you were standing on a street corner begging for dollar bills, most people would ignore you. Some people would even cross the street to avoid you. Now, picture yourself standing on that same street corner handing out dollar bills, hundreds of them. Now you would have people going out of their way to come see you. Not only that, they would be telling everyone they know. You have to realize that you have something of real value to share with others. I encourage people to picture themselves doing one of the greatest favors they could ever do for the person they are talking to. Once you begin to perceive the value of what you have to offer your prospects, you'll become unstoppable. We have unique, life-changing products that people around the world want and need. If you ask someone this simple question, "Do you know anyone that may have a health condition right now or might develop one day?" they will look at you funny, but they'll get the point. Millions of people qualify. There will come a time in most of our lives where our health will become our number one concern. People want to live healthy. Multitudes of people are also dissatisfied with their jobs. Many business owners are struggling and are craving freedom. I once had a business, and I remember instead of owning it, my business owned me. Ultimately, people are looking for financial freedom and time to enjoy it. If you perceive this wonderful and rewarding opportunity as a gift to others, you will be magnetic. Number two, it's a sorting process. We are in the sorting business, not the convincing business. Your time will be more productive if you spend it sifting for the people that are ready for what you have to offer, instead of trying to convince a few and attempting to drag those that aren't ready across the finish line. While everyone is a potential customer, don't expect everyone that you prospect to see the opportunity that you do with this business. It's all about timing. You never know what their lives are really like at any given time. In a deck of 52 cards, how many aces are there? Four. In this business, while you are looking for your customers, you are also looking for aces, in other words, leaders. Hypothetically, let's say that one ace would produce 5,000 in sales volume points. If you had one ace in each of your four legs, you would be maximizing three business centers and be at the rank of Emerald Director. Would you stop flipping the cards after 10 no's? Of course not. Because you know the aces are in there somewhere. They may be all in the front of the deck, spread out evenly in the deck, or all at the end. No matter when you find them, it's so worth it. So remember the deck of cards when you are prospecting and get a no. Your yeses will come. Effective sorting equals effective prospecting. Number three is enthusiasm. Being excited will be the single most important key to effective prospecting. I like to say, the height of your enthusiasm will outsell the depth of your knowledge. It's not what you say, it's how you say it that counts. I don't ever worry about what to say to a prospect because they have no idea what I'm supposed to say anyway. Sometimes new associates tend to get caught up in thinking they need to know all the facts about the products, company, and compensation plan before they begin prospecting. Most people are not concerned about all of the details and the facts. They just want to know it works. Besides, if you start coming across to your prospects as knowing too much, This may actually slow down your business, as your prospect may be thinking, I'll never be able to know all that. This business probably isn't for me. I have a unique story of an associate I sponsored named Brian that became a gold director. How did he do it? Massive enthusiasm. He hardly knew how anything worked. I listened as he called person after person on his names list to set appointments, and they couldn't wait to hear more about what he was involved with. At times, I wonder if he even knew. We had a saying that Brian was a good example of ignorance on fire. Needless to say, years later, he sure knows what he has his hands on now. So if you want your business to duplicate more rapidly, keep it simple and enthusiastic. Here's another important concept. Facts tell and stories sell. I know several Diamond Direct who have built huge organizations by using enthusiasm that is so noticeable it's contagious. People want to be around and associate with others that are positive and enthusiastic. Number four is understanding the three different types of prospecting: warm market, cold market, and advertising. Your warm market prospects are the people that you know, your center of influence, your friends, relatives, neighbors, and business acquaintances. All of the people that you know on a first or last name basis. This will be the backbone to your success. One key to warm market is not pre-qualifying anyone. Some people will try to wait until they are successful before they approach their warm market. Big mistake. Trust me, you don't want to wait. Otherwise, you may find a person on your names list at an opportunity presentation sitting with someone else. It happened to me. I pre-qualified a friend of mine named Art. Years before, we used to work and play sports together. I guess my excuse was, I just figured it had been too long. I wonder how much that mistake has cost me. Or worse than that, could you imagine getting a call from someone on your names list who tries to tell you about another network marketing company they just joined? It happens. My point is, if you don't call them, someone else will. Besides, don't you want the people you really care about to become successful with you? Starting with your warm market will be the fastest way to create momentum in your business. People that already know you have a certain trust toward you. Because of this element of trust, you may have an easier time enrolling a prospect or a preferred customer that you know well than another person that attempts to enroll that same prospect where there was no previous relationship built. I can remember a prospect I had. He was a business professional named John. I didn't know John, but I ran into him one day at a city business mixer. At the time, I was a gold director, and I couldn't even get an appointment. Well, months later, John showed up in my business anyway, but he was enrolled by a coworker of his that did have a relationship of trust built with him. You see, I didn't have that bonding relationship that the other person had. Because of the element of trust, your warm market is the fastest way to build a successful business. Cold market prospects are the people you've never met. The person you bumped into at the car wash or grocery store, or the waiter at the restaurant where you had lunch today. It's a much bigger sorting process because there's no element of trust. However, cold market is still a great way to bring in new associates and customers. There is a mission statement for prospecting: discover people's wants and needs and then offer them solutions. The best way to discover wants and needs of someone you meet is by asking them questions. You need to practice asking people questions. One question that I like to ask prospects is, "What do you do for a living?" Of course, they eventually ask me back what I do for a living. It's simple. After I found out what a prospect does for a living, I have fun asking, "You must love working here." Then they start telling you all about what they don't like about their job. As you ask your prospects questions, remember to practice listening. That's why you have one mouth and two ears. The next time you are at the grocery store or gas station, make an effort to say something nice to the cashier or the attendant. Each time you go in, try to get to know them a little better and then eventually introduce them to your business. Treat people the way you'd like to be treated. You can have a lot of fun talking with people. Once you begin to perceive the value of this business and these products, you will naturally want to keep sharing it with everyone you meet. Anyone that comes within 3 feet is a potential prospect or customer, so communicate with them. I have a motto, if it moves, prospect it. Just don't pre-qualify anyone. Cold market recruiting can be a lot of fun, so be creative. Advertising is the third way to prospect. The most common forms of advertising are print and line ads in newspapers or magazines or online. However, this is a much bigger sorting process even than cold market. If you are considering doing some advertising, contact your upline to find out what they recommend. Advertising can be expensive. It is much more difficult because you don't have the trust element with the people, and it requires much more confidence and posture to be successful. Plus, a word of advice. If you ever do advertise, only use it to add fuel to the fire. I didn't do any advertising personally for my first several months. Now for the final principle, number 5. There is a 3-step process to effective prospecting. The first step is the approach. The second step is the presentation, and the third step is follow-up. First step, let's talk about the approach. Let me give you an example of how I do an approach. Now, everyone has their own personality, so yours may be a little different than mine. Hi, David, this is Brian. How are you doing? Great. Well, listen, I have something I couldn't wait to tell you about. Do you have a minute? Sure. I have something I think you might be interested in. It's an opportunity that I'm really excited about. It's a company that is growing and expanding in our area. I would like you to take a look and give me your honest opinion on it because I am impressed with it. I know you're a hard worker, so I thought of you. If you're interested, great. I can answer your questions and go from there. If you're not, that's okay, but I am sure you will find it very interesting and will be well worth your time to check it out. You will find that most people will be receptive to something like this. Now you can set up an appointment with the prospect to see a presentation or get a commitment to look at information. Always be prepared. We encourage all of our associates to have enough information for a minimum of 10 new prospects at all times. Keep information packets in your car and in person because you never know when opportunity will knock. When I was new, I started out with enough tools for hundreds of prospects. There is a saying, let the tools do the work for you. But don't overload your prospects with too many tools or they will set them aside for later when they have more time and never end up looking at it. I may get them a CD or DVD combined with a Health and Freedom newspaper, and it may contain an article or two about the success of our company. It can also include conference call or website information. During your approach, they may ask you more questions. A word of advice. On the first contact, remember, there are 3 separate steps. Make sure to keep the presentation, which is step 2, as a separate step and at a different time. If you do let the prospect take control, and after you answer a few questions, they will think they have enough information to make a decision. They'll miss out on seeing a full presentation or miss out on a complete information package. At this point, if they persist in asking more questions, this is where the concept of urgency comes in. I may say something like, you know, David, this is so important, you need to see it with your own 2 eyes, and then you'll be able to make an intelligent business decision. I like to let my prospect know that I am busy and that I have someone else waiting to hear about this, and I have to go. But I wanted them to know first. I further encourage them that the information I give them in person or that I will send them will answer most of their questions anyway. Keep your approaches simple. The best approaches take less than 3 minutes. Consider a real estate agent selling your 2-story home. How successful would he be if he only showed the first floor? This is exactly why you should not focus just on the products. If you get caught up on just the products, it will take you a lot longer to build your business. Second step, presentation. This is the step where you, your prospect, and your expert meet or attend a live presentation, or they review the information that you have given them, sent them, or directed them to online. In the beginning of your business, be sure to use an expert to help you with your presentation. If your upline is not available, just like my situation was when I started, then it's time to step up and just start doing your own presentations. you may want to do your own right off the bat. Nevertheless, make sure to listen to the effective presentation section covered in the next audio. The third step is the follow-up. The fortune is definitely in the follow-up. We recommend that you follow up with your prospects at least every 48 hours after you have given them your presentation. If you don't do this, the initial excitement of emotion that they had after the presentation was over usually gradually fades and gets cold. That strong emotion they had during the presentation will come right back to them every time you follow up effectively with them. Some enroll the first time you follow up, some the second. I've had several that have enrolled after following up with them dozens of times. Let's recap the principles. Number one was perception. Number two, it's a sorting process. Number three, enthusiasm. Number four, different types of prospecting. And number five, it's a three-step process: approach, presentation, and follow-up. When working with your business, always have integrity and be honest. Be careful about making product and income claims. It's okay to make truthful income claims as long as you show the company's average earning chart. Some people come on board and have no fear and prospect right out of the gate and love it. But some associates have fear in the area of prospecting, and that's okay. So how do you overcome fear? By stepping outside of your comfort zone and forcing yourself to do the things you fear. That is the only way. I live by the saying, I will do today what others won't do so that I can live tomorrow like others won't live. If you want something you've never had, you'll have to do something you've never done. So my question for you is, how big are your dreams? If they are big enough, you can overcome any obstacle. I would like to leave you today with a few thoughts. To build a successful business, you need to be prospecting new associates and customers at least 80% of the time. 20% of your time may be spent training and supporting your associates, working on personal development, and managing your business. The more successful you become, the more you will need to learn about how to mentor and coach your associates. When you're brand new, however, this won't be necessary because there are several types of training available for your people to plug into. This business is not rocket science. I still teach and exercise these same principles in my business today. When Monica and I decide that we want to reach for that next rank advancement in our business, we simply practice what we preach, go back to the basics, and begin doing exactly what you will be doing your first year. This is a people business, and the number one reason that people get involved in this business is you. In the beginning, my sponsor told me that if I would work hard enough on myself, that I could do anything in this business. If you would like to learn to become more confident in communicating with people and enriching your life and others along the way, I would like to recommend a book I call The Bible of People Skills. It is How to Win Friends and Influence People by Dale Carnegie. This is a business of building strong, long-term relationships with people, and this book will certainly help anyone, new or a veteran, learn more about people. Everywhere I go, there are people that are dissatisfied with their jobs, their health, their finances, or lack of free time. Opportunities for your business are everywhere. There are literally millions of people waiting to hear your message. Some of these people are hurting badly inside emotionally. Some of these people have been told their entire lives they are worthless and will never make it. Not even realizing it, some of these people are years or even months away from leaving behind their families and passing away from health concerns that they aren't even aware of yet. Health concerns that may have been preventable. Some of these people are just stressed out. Some of these people are coming to our land from distant shores and yearning for freedom that they have only ever dreamed about. In the palm of your hand, you have the power and potential of changing countless people's destinies. Don't waste this gift.
7: The people that are going to make it in the future, the people that are making it today, let me share something with you. History is being read, but it's also being written by people with imagination.
8: He's Les Brown, the powerful public speaker. His message helps people shake off mediocrity and live up to their full potential. His own story is compelling, and so is his message to others.
9: I was born in Miami, Florida, in an area called Liberty City, in an abandoned building on a hard linoleum floor with my twin brother. We were 6 weeks of age. We were adopted. When I was in fifth grade, I was identified as EMR, labeled educable, mentally retarded, put back from the fifth grade into the fourth grade, and stayed in that category until I got out of high school. I don't have any college training, but I met a high school teacher who one day changed my life. I was waiting on another student, and when he came in, he said to me, "Young man, go to the board and write what I'm about to tell you." And I said, I can't do that, sir. He said, "Why not?" I said, "I'm not one of your students." He said, "It doesn't matter. Follow my directions now." I said, "I can't do that, sir." He said, "Why not?" I said, "Because I'm educable, mentally retarded." And he came from behind his desk and he looked at me. He said, "Don't ever say that again. Someone's opinion of you does not have to become your reality."

0: One of the things that I gained from listening to Les was being able to be more focused at work. If there were challenges taking place, rather than allowing them to scatter my energy, I would focus on what I needed to do at that moment and get it completed.
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2: What's one of those keys that will begin to help us to discover the secrets to our dream? Here's what I want you to repeat after me, please, with power and conviction. Say, it's possible. That's all I want you to do when you look at your dream. Just say to yourself every day, it's possible. So find some reasons that can keep you strong when you want to give up. Find some reasons that can help you get out the car when you want to drive past the agency. Some of y'all know what I'm talking about.
3: When he talked about having personal growth before you can attain professional achievement, and when he said a better selling begins with a better you, that put the focus on the kinds of things that I can do myself in taking charge of my life. And when I do that, everything else falls in place.
2: See, here's what I'm looking at. What are the uses for your life right now that you haven't even reached for yet? See, I believe that when you don't have enough encouragement to act on your dreams or ideas, or you're not enlightened enough, that life will act on you. You've got to continue to work on yourself personally, to work on yourself professionally, to continue to achieve technical mastery of the information that's out here. You've got to set high standards that will begin to set the pace on how customers are being treated, who are voting with their dollars. You've got to decide to be relentless. You've got to decide never to give up. You've got to find some reasons within yourself that will give you the stamina when life catches you on the blind side to get back up again, to keep on calling and coming back again and again and again.
1: Fortune 500 companies and professional associations find Les Brown to be the right speaker with the right message time and time again.
2: So every day I was working to develop myself. And that's what you must do. And as I was working to develop myself, I applied for a job as a disc jockey, WMB, in Miami Beach. I went to a guy named Milton Butterball. I said, how you doing, Mr. Butterball? I'd like to get a job as a disc jockey. He looked at me and said, you have any broadcast background? I said, no, sir, I don't. You have any journalism background? I said, no, sir, I don't. He said, we don't have any jobs available. I said, yes, sir. I went back to Mr. Washington and I told him. He said, don't take it personally. He said, most people are so negative, they will have to say no 7 times before they say yes. He said, go back again. So I went back again. I said, how you doing, Mr. Butterball? My name is Les Brown. He said, I know what your name is. What do you want? I said, I'd like to know whether or not you have any jobs at disc jockey, sir. He said, didn't I just tell you yesterday we didn't have any jobs? I said, yes, sir, but I know whether or not somebody got laid off or somebody was fired, sir. He said, no one was laid off or fired. Now get on out of here. I came back the next day. Hello, Mr. Butterball. How are you? He said, fine. What do you want now? I said, I'd like to know whether or not you got any jobs, sir. Didn't I tell you the last 2 days we didn't have any jobs? I said, yes, sir, but I don't know whether or not somebody got sick or somebody died, sir. He said, no one got sick or died. Now, don't come back here and throw me out again. I came back the next day like I was seeing him for the first time. I said, hello, Mr. Butterball. How are you? He looked at me with rage. He said, go get me some coffee. I said, yes, sir. And I went to get him some coffee. After a while, I would give them lunch and dinner, and I would go in the control rooms and take the disc jockeys their food, and I would not leave until they would ask me to leave. Then they'd started trusting me to pick up entertainers that came to town. Entertainers like the Four Tops and the Temptations and Diana Ross and the Supremes. I would drive them all over Miami Beach in the disc jockeys' big, long Cadillacs. I didn't have any driver's license, but I was driving like I had some. And one day, one Saturday afternoon, while I was at the radio station, a guy named Rock was drinking while he was on the air. I was the only one there, looking at him through the control room windows, walking back and forth, young, ready, and hungry. I was saying, drink, Rock, drink. Drink. Tank Rock. I'd have gone to get him some more if he'd asked me to. Pretty soon the phone rang and it was the general manager. And I answered the phone. I said, hello? He said, Les, this is Mr. Klein. I said, I know. He said, Rock can't finish his program. I said, I know. He said, would you call one of the other DJs in? I said, yes, sir. I hung the phone up. I said, now he must be think I'm crazy. I called my mom and my girlfriend, Cassandra. I said, y'all turn up the radio and come out on the front porch. I'm about to come on the air. I waited for about 20 minutes, and I called him back. I said, Mr. Klein, I can't find nobody. He said, young boy, do you know how to work the controls? I said, yes, sir. He said, go in there and don't say nothing here. I said, yes, sir. I couldn't wait to get behind those controls. I put on an old Stevie Wonder record called Fingertips. I sat down behind that turntable. I said, look out, this is me, LB, Triple P, Les Brown, your platter playing popper. There were none before me, and there will be none after me. Therefore, that makes me the one and only, young and single and love to mingle, certified, bona fide, indubitably qualified to bring you satisfaction, a whole lot of action. Look out, baby, I'm your love man. I was hungry. I was hungry. You gotta be hungry.
4: Les has the ability to inspire people to pursue their passion, to live their dreams. And whether they're in sales or personnel, or whether they're just a machine operator, it's very, very important that you have some passion for what you're doing. And Les inspires people to have that passion.
5: We asked Les to come in and give his presentation to our agency force and our sales management team. We wanted to kick off our promotion with a great deal of excitement, and we knew Les would bring enthusiasm to our entire sales force. We wanted to break new records and set new heights in our sales, and that's exactly what Les Brown brought to our agency force.
6: So I say to you, whatever your dreams are, whatever you want to do, march forth. This is Mrs. Mamie Brown's baby boy, Leslie Calvin Brown, saying it's been a plum-pleasing pleasure as well as a privilege. Thank y'all here. Thank you. Thank you.
7: He's Les Brown, and he delivers.
6: Thank you. Thank you very much. You're very kind. 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
9: Hi. I'm Karen Friedman. If you're like most people, getting started is probably the hardest part. You can sit there for hour after hour, kind of like writer's block. But when it comes to you, it just pours out. So the question is, how do we get started? How do we get those lost hours back? I suggest, before you ever write a thing, before you ever put a slideshow together, ask yourself three questions. Question number one, what is the purpose of this talk? Number two, what is it my listeners really care about? And number three, if listeners think back in 3 days or 3 weeks or 3 months, what is it that I want them to remember? That will help identify the theme of your talk. From there, I suggest putting a list together. List out every single thing you could possibly want to speak about. For example, let's say you're introducing a new candy on the market. Take a look at this slide. You might list out, what is it? It's sweet. It's low in sugar. It's unique. It's new. It has no fat. You can't possibly talk about everything in detail. So what I suggest is take a look at this list. Divide it into headlines, 3 or 4 key headlines, key subjects, and then start categorizing under those subjects. For example, let's say your number one theme is talking about what it actually is. Well, under that, you can talk about that it's low in sugar, it's low in fat, it's available to everyone. And all of a sudden, as you go through this, you'll end up having 3 or 4 key subjects with individual subtopics under each. Then all you have to do is take a look at those subtopics, add in some stories, some vignettes, some powerful numbers, some examples to try to bring your talk to life. And finally, don't forget about opening. An open is not, good morning, today I'm here to talk to you about. Think about framing the message, getting people to pay attention and connect. so they really listen to what it is you have to say. I'm Karen Friedman. Until next time.
10: There has been an extraordinary sunrise in recent years that colors and invigorates the entertainment industry all over the world. Challenges our knowledge of circus, creates a whole new format of acrobatic performance. Known as the Circus of Sun, it has allowed us to take part in a distinctive experience. The story begins in 1982, when a group of young fire eaters, jugglers, and stilt workers banded together in Quebec. 2 years later, Cirque du Soleil was born with the financial assistance of the Quebec government. Since then, it introduced some utterly new concepts of performances, which included a striking, dramatic mix of the circus art, street entertainment, staged under magical lighting, and set to original music. With not a single animal in the ring, getting rid of all the mystery elements of circus except big talk, crowns, and aerobatics, circus difference is clear from the very beginning. It now has almost 4,000 employees from over 40 different countries, where over 1,000 artists involved and has performed the shows in over 200 different cities all over the world. Cirque du Soleil has gradually increased the number of shows. They determine the main style of each show on different culture or other elements, targeting markets in various places. Moreover, they aim to attract all age groups rather than only children, as the previous circus industry did. It now runs 6 touring shows and 9 resident shows globally. Cirque du Soleil will add new shows in Los Angeles, Japan, Macau, and Dubai. Apart from shows, they also gather their sales of close to $1 billion from audios, videos, books, and licensing agreements. In Interbrand's pool of brands with the most global impact, Cirque ranked 22nd, ahead of the likes of McDonald's, Microsoft, Volkswagen, and Disney. Each show is a living prototype that never stops evolving. Each act is collaboration between artists and everyone else involved. They co-create and continuously improve with each performance. There are no special effects, but rather humans behaving as superhuman. Cirque du Soleil's unusual programs demand unique sets and equipment. It has to be extremely creative and innovative. It carefully devised its marketing strategies and conducts extensive research to design the sets and stages. There is incredible amount of painstaking work that goes into the production of costumes, hats, and other props. Everything here is customized and handmade for each individual performer. Cirque even has a shoemaking team, which produces 3,000 pairs of shoes annually. Cirque spent $165 million to build a theatrical car at the MGM Grand in Las Vegas. The theatrical stage had 2 huge moving platforms, which were controlled by a crane and used 4,000 gallons of hydraulic fluid. Setting the opening night requires transporting up to 80 performers, 20 technicians, 800 tons of equipment, 70 containers, portable warehouses, 4 generators, and even a school. All in all, it takes 8 days to set up Cirque's self-sufficient village and 3 days to dismantle it. Cirque combines the thrill of the circus with the high production values and intellectual sophistication of the theater to create a new art form, and along with it, a new blue ocean market. However, do they have competitors?
11: We do have competition because we're all fighting for the same consumer. But so far we have been lucky because no one has been able to copy the kind of shows at the same level than we are.
10: In Innovation is the secret behind every successful product. Cirque du Soleil organizes its innovative activities by combining circus art, theater, and ballet. With the collaboration of business partners, Cirque du Soleil is constantly developing innovative projects.
12: We're looking for ideas and inspirations and talented people at the same time. We have about 50 people in our casting department at Montreal who literally scour the world seeking ideas and talent.
10: By offering unprecedented entertainment, Cirque has created a blue ocean strategy by creating demand and developing a new market space where competition is non-existent. Instead of being considered as just another circus company in a declining industry, it redefined its market by fusing art and entertainment. At the same time, the company has been able to reduce its cost dramatically by getting rid of the most costly elements of the circus, hence achieving differentiation and low cost. The company also strategically prices its tickets against that of the theater, allowing it to lift the price point of the circus industry, hence capturing the adult market who are used to theater prices. This strategy depicts the differentiation, low-cost dynamics underpinning value innovation.
11: It's important for us that we continue to innovate all the time, take risk all the time, and that's what we do. We invest a lot of money in research and development, a lot of money in casting. We travel around the world all the time. We have to continue to invest in order to innovate, that we don't wake up one day and someone is able to do what we're doing.
6: The people that are going to make it in the future, the people that are making it today, let me share something with you. History is being read, but it's also being written by people with imagination.
1: He's Les Brown, the powerful public speaker. His message helps people shake off mediocrity and live up to their full potential. His own story is compelling, and so is his message to others.
2: I was born in Miami, Florida, in an area called Liberty City, in an abandoned building on a hard linoleum floor with my twin brother. We were 6 weeks of age. We were adopted. When I was in fifth grade, I was identified as EMR, labeled educable, mentally retarded, put back from the fifth grade into the fourth grade, and stayed in that category until I got out of high school. I don't have any college training, but I met a high school teacher who one day changed my life. I was waiting on another student, and when he came in, he said to me, young man, go to the board and write what I'm about to tell you. And I said, I can't do that, sir. He said, why not? I said, I'm not one of your students. He said, it doesn't matter. Follow my directions now. I said, I can't do that, sir. He said, why not? I said, because I'm educable, mentally retarded. And he came from behind his desk and he looked at me. He said, don't ever say that again. Someone's opinion of you does not have to become your reality.

0: That's all I want you to do when you look at your dream. You say to yourself every day, it's possible. So find some reasons that can keep you strong when you want to give up. Find some reasons that can help you get out the car when you want to drive past the agency. Some of y'all know what I'm talking about.
1: When he talked about having personal growth before you can attain professional achievement, and when he said a better selling begins with a better you, that put the focus on the kinds of things that I can do myself in taking charge of my life. And when I do that, everything else falls in place.
0: See, here's what I'm looking at. What are the uses for your life right now that you haven't even reached for yet? See, I believe that when you don't have enough encouragement to act on your dreams or ideas, or you're not enlightened enough, that life will act on you. You've got to continue to work on yourself personally, to work on yourself professionally, to continue to achieve technical mastery of the information that's out here. You've got to set high standards that will begin to set the pace on how customers are being treated, who are voting with their dollars. You've got to decide to be relentless. You've got to decide never to give up. You've got to find some reasons within yourself that will give you the stamina when life catches you on the blind side to get back up again, to keep on calling and coming back again and again and again.
2: Fortune 500 companies and professional associations find Les Brown to be the right speaker with the right message time and time again.
0: So every day I was working to develop myself. And that's what you must do. And as I was working to develop myself, I applied for a job as a disc jockey, WMBM on Miami Beach. I went to a guy named Milton Butterball. And I said, how you doing, Mr. Butterball? I'd like to get a job as a disc jockey. He looked at me and said, you have any broadcast background? I said, no, sir, I don't. You have any journalism background? I said, no, sir, I don't. He said, we don't have any jobs available. I said, yes, sir. I went back to Mr. Washington and I told him. He said, don't take it personally. He said, most people are so negative, they will have to say no 7 times before they say yes. He said, go back again. So I went back again. I said, how you doing, Mr. Butterball? My name is Les Brown. He said, I know what your name is. What do you want? I said, I'd like to know whether or not you have any jobs at disc jockey, sir. He said, didn't I just tell you yesterday we didn't have any jobs? I said, yes, sir, but I know whether or not somebody got laid off or somebody was fired, sir. He said, no one was laid off or fired. Now get on out of here. I came back the next day. Hello, Mr. Butterball. How are you? He said, fine. What do you want now? I said, I'd like to know whether or not you got any jobs, sir. Didn't I tell you the last 2 days we didn't have any jobs? I said, yes, sir, but I don't know whether or not somebody got sick or somebody died, sir. He said, no one got sick or died. Now don't come back here and throw me out again. I came back the next day like I was seeing him for the first time. I said, hello, Mr. Butterball. How are you? He looked at me with rage. He said, go get me some coffee. I said, yes, sir. And I went to get him some coffee. After a while, I would give them lunch and dinner, and I would go in the control rooms and take the disc jockeys their food, and I would not leave until they would ask me to leave. Then they'd started trusting me to pick up entertainers that came to town. Entertainers like the Four Tops and the Temptations and Diana Ross and the Supremes. I would drive them all over Miami Beach in the disc jockeys' big long Cadillacs. I didn't have any driver's license, but I was driving like I had some. And one day, one Saturday afternoon, while I was at the radio station, a guy named Rock was drinking while he was on the air. I was the only one there, looking at him through the control room windows, walking back and forth, young, ready, and hungry. I was saying, drink, Rock, drink. Drink, Rock. I'd have gone to get him some more if he'd asked me to. Pretty soon the phone rang and it was the general manager. And I answered the phone. I said, hello? He said, Les, this is Mr. Klein. I said, I know. He said, Rock can't finish his program. I said, I know. He said, would you call one of the other DJs in? I said, yes, sir. I hung the phone up. I said, now he must be think I'm crazy. I called my mom and my girlfriend, Cassandra. I said, y'all turn up the radio and come out on the front porch. I'm about to come on the air.

0: I waited for about 20 minutes, and I called him back. I said, Mr. Klein, I can't find nobody. He said, young boy, do you know how to work the controls? I said, yes, sir. He said, go in there and don't say nothing here. I said, yes, sir. I couldn't wait to get behind those controls. I put on an old Stevie Wonder record called Fingertips. I sat down behind that turntable. I said, look out, this is me, LB Triple P. Les Brown, your platter playing popper. There were none before me, and there will be none after me. Therefore, that makes me the one and only. Young and single and love to mingle, certified, bona fide, and indubitably qualified to bring you satisfaction, a whole lot of action. Look out, baby, I'm your love man. I was hungry. I was hungry. You gotta be hungry.
1: Les has the ability to inspire people to pursue their passion, to live their dreams. And whether they're in sales or personnel, or whether they're just a machine operator, it's very, very important that you have some passion for what you're doing. And Les inspires people to have that passion.
2: We asked Les to come in and give his presentation to our agency force and our sales management team. We wanted to kick off our promotion with a great deal of excitement, and we knew Les would bring enthusiasm to our entire sales force. We wanted to break new records and set new heights in our sales, and that's exactly what Les Brown brought to our agency force.
0: So I say to you, whatever your dreams are, whatever you want to do, march forth. This is Mrs. Mamie Brown's baby boy, Leslie Calvin Brown, saying it's been a plum-pleasing pleasure as well as a privilege. Thank y'all here. Thank you. Thank you.
3: He's Les Brown, and he delivers.
0: Thank you. Thank you very much. You're very kind.
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5: War brought rationing that endangered the business. 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And the end of the war didn't bring an end to the problem. 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These crises took their toll on Asa Candler, the man who once had such faith in Coca-Cola.
6: The Candlers, quite frankly, thought that soft drinks perhaps had gone about as far as they were going to go.
5: In 1919, the Candler family sold the Coca-Cola Company. 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Not a bad return on Candler's $2,300 investment. In retrospect, it was probably a good time for a changing of the guard. American culture was about to be turned upside down.
6: If you think historically, the Roaring Twenties, the whole concept of the decade was characterized by incredible movement. People were on the go, constantly. And when you're on the go, you get thirsty.
5: But what was the right drink for this fast new way of life? Prohibition certainly didn't help matters.
7: The alternatives to drinking in the 1920s are not huge if you want to partake of this daring modern life. The invention of mixed drinks, the martini glass, all of that wonderful apparatus that went with drinking. Then what's the alternative in a modern world? Drinking lemonade is your grandma's era. So what do you do in public to show that you're with it and modern and sophisticated? Well, I think your best alternative is probably Coca-Cola.
5: It was during the 1920s that Coca-Cola went from being popular to ubiquitous.
8: Coke really then took it into the next level of saying, we want to be in front of you at every possible chance you have to purchase a Coca-Cola. If that's in the soda fountain, if that's in the gas station, if that's in the grocery store, wherever it is, we want to be there with you because we are America, we are part of your lives, and we want you to be with us.
5: Within an arm's reach of desire was a phrase the company used frequently then. Technological innovations helped make that phrase reality. Specially built coolers, an industry first, brought ice-cold Cokes to gas stations serving all those new Model Ts. Cardboard carriers filled with six bottles, the world's first six-packs, were another Coca-Cola invention.
6: Now, today, that just seems so elementary. But back in the 1920s, soft drinks were sold one at a time, and people tended to go into grocery stores, buy them one at a time, because that's what you could easily hold. If you produce something that allows you to take six at a time home, what an incredible volume jump that creates for you in the marketplace.
9: Boy, oh boy.
10: What a wonderful idea, Helen, to serve Coca-Cola at home.
9: They're selling it in cartons now.
10: Cartons?
11: Yes, six bottles in a little pasteboard container.
9: We buy two or three of them every week.
12: Business was good in the 20s. Business was good, and we aim to keep it good.
5: Keeping business good in the 20s was the responsibility of the Coca-Cola Company's new president, Robert Woodruff. He'd faced the chaos of the Jazz Age, and then some. He took charge in 1923 and would control the fortunes of Coca-Cola for more than five decades. Born in 1889, Woodruff had been a college dropout, a day laborer, a fire extinguisher salesman, and eventually the respected and ambitious vice president of a Cleveland truck manufacturer. He was also the boss's son. His father was the chairman of the board of Coca-Cola. Yet any cries of nepotism were quickly silenced by the fact that Robert Woodruff knew how to sell soda pop.
6: Stories go on about him traveling throughout the South, and at every opportunity where soft drinks were sold, he would stop and he would look at the bottle caps in the coolers and see how many Coca-Colas were sold as opposed to oranges and grapes and other soft drink products. And he would take that as a measure of how well he was doing. And he was never doing well enough.
13: He's traveling through Moose Jaw, Saskatchewan one winter on the train, and goes in a train station, and there are people bundled up in woolens by a stove, and they're sweating and they're hot. In the dead of winter, it's 35 degrees below zero, but they're hot and they're drinking a Coca-Cola. And he looks at per capita figures and he sees that as much Coke is consumed in Montreal as Miami, and he begins to think, we can't just be a summertime drink anymore. We want to sell Coke around the calendar.
5: Perhaps most importantly, Robert Woodruff understood the power of his company's most priceless asset, its legendary secret formula.
13: Well, people always ask, is there a secret formula? And of course, Woodruff did a lot to make sure that that was part of the American mystique. I mean, he said it was a secret and then went about publicizing its existence in every way that he could.
5: When he first came to the company, the formula itself was being held as collateral for a loan from a New York bank. Once the loan was paid, Woodruff personally escorted the formula on the train back to Atlanta, accompanied by guards and great public fanfare.
13: And put it in the vault in the basement of his family-controlled bank, which is today SunTrust, and it's still there.
5: The idea of the secret formula would become a source of endless speculation and interest to people around the world. Who was allowed to know the formula? Where was it actually kept? Was it actually even written down? On these questions, the company would always remain tight-lipped.
6: Yeah, it is one of those things that we won't talk about. We don't want to make public commentary about the number of people who know the formula, exactly where it is, exactly what form it's in, all those kinds of questions. It really just helps keep folks interested in the product. That's a good thing.
14: I mean, on the face of it, it's rather an absurdity. One would think that any kind of good qualitative analysis and good chemistry could come up very clearly with what the formula was. But it has added to the mystique, the identification of the brand name, and is one of the great success stories in the history of marketing.
5: But beyond the six packs, coolers, winter time, and even the secret formula, Robert Woodruff had one clear vision: that this all-American national beverage really should be sold around the world. Cuba and Mexico, among other countries, saw the arrival of Coca-Cola in the early years of the century, always in small quantities. But Woodruff was determined to take Coke worldwide on the largest possible scale.
13: I think Woodruff's unusual in this respect, that there may have been other American businessmen who appreciated the potential of a global market, but you didn't find many of them in the American South. But Woodruff had had the advantage of working for a truck maker up in Cleveland. He'd made friends with a lot of top-notch businessmen in New York. He had much more of a worldview than you would commonly have expected to find in Atlanta or anywhere else in the South in his period.
6: And he sets in motion an organization that is designed to sell Coca-Cola outside the United States. Huge visionary. A thought that conflicted with a lot of his own board of directors. People just thought this was kind of a nutty idea.
14: The real point, I think, to make is that if there were those who were opposed to what he was doing, that didn't really mean very much. This was really a company which was driven by this individual who was able to use the force of his will and the financial power that he had in terms of controlling the firm to take the firm in what directions he wished to do.
5: This was a task that would indeed require a great deal of faith.
13: The problem was getting it beyond the expatriate community. For years and years, you could get Cokes in luxury hotels, on steamships, post exchanges, on military bases, but the native populations of the world didn't know it at all.
5: England, for example, seemed like a natural market. The English had an affinity for soda waters, and there was no language barrier to overcome. But England also had no history of iced beverages. In a country without coolers and soda fountains, Coke was a no-go. It would take two more decades and changes to the global culture to make Woodruff's dream reality. By the late 1920s, though, Coke was universally available in America. According to Fortune magazine, out of 110,000 soda fountains in the U.S., only six didn't sell Coke. And Americans were keeping these fountains busy. In the prosperous...
15: Now, Simon, you recently wrote a book called Why People Fail. What are some of the reasons people fail?
16: Well, there's a stack of them, and I've experienced most of them. But look, I think first off, a lack of clarity. I mean, you ask the average person, where is it that you want to be precisely in 3 years? They can't tell you. If you ask someone who works in a company, what are the three most important tasks that you've got? They have to think about it. They can do it in a few minutes, but most people can't immediately go bam, bam, bam, and in order, that's my priorities. And if you ask people, what are the top two constraints to you growing your business? They can't immediately tell you what their top two constraints are. They simply can't. And so, as they say, you know, if you don't know which way you're going, any road will take you there. They end up in this limbo land of semi-efficiency because they don't have clarity. So number one is clarity. I think number two is productivity. You know, we live in a physical universe. Whether we like it or not, we are in the business of moving things around physically, whether it's people, money, or actual, you know, services and products. And so we need to become experts at doing that to a high degree. Now, the truth is, you and I know people who can do in 1 week what other people can't do in 1 month. And yet, you ask the average business owner, and they say that they're working 10 hours a day, that they're exhausted, and they're still not making the money that they expected to make. So what's the problem? The problem is not that they're in the wrong business, although they usually think it is. The problem is that they're not using their time right. So there's two aspects of that in the broader sense. There's the actual efficiency, and then there's actual learning to get better. You see, most people just work. A few people become efficient when they work, and the greats balance efficiency with continual learning. And when you do that, 6 months later, what you've done is there's just no comparison towards someone who's not efficient and is not learning, so is not getting better. In chalk and cheese. And then, look, I mean, there's 16 in the book, Why People Fail, but let me just give you one more. I think that money obsession is a big issue why people fail. They just, their business, the purpose of their business is just to make more money. Now, the problem is business is hard. It's tedious. It can be very boring. It can be very stressful. And what happens if all you are about is, I want to earn X grand per year, then it's often not motivating after a year or two. It doesn't drive you. And there's a very interesting book that just came out in England called Obliquity. And it shows in business, in science, in many different areas of life, people achieve greatness when they were after something else. And in business, it's often they want to create a great company, or they want to change the world in some way. And when people have this kind of vision, they actually end up making more money. Or in advertising, you know, a lot of the ad agencies that want to actually just have a really fun environment and do beautiful work end up making more money than the ones that go into business just for more money. So I think that money obsession can be a danger as well.
17: I've been struggling with this business for 2 years. The economy seems to be falling apart. I'm ready to give up. What does Richard Branson tell me to do?
18: Do everything you can to survive and not to give up. As long as you tried everything you can, then if you fail, you'll sleep okay, and you'll pick yourself up, and you'll learn. When things are better, you'll learn from your mistakes, and you'll start again. If on the other hand you give up. You give up too readily, you'll forever kick yourself, and I wish you all the best in your quest, because I'm afraid there's going to be a lot of people who will fail, but I think the other important thing is just not to take failure too seriously. I mean, it's something that happens to something like 80% of all small business people fail. Either go into Chapter 11 or actually go bankrupt, and that's a lot of people, and some people take that really badly, and they should realise that, it's the important thing just to learn from it and come back and start again. And an awful lot of really big multi-millionaires and billionaires who've been through two or three bankrupt companies in their lives. And have learned from them and have come back the stronger. It's what limited companies were designed for by governments. It was to say to people, try things, and if you fail, it shouldn't affect you personally. People know the risk they're having in dealing with you, and don't be embarrassed about your failure. As long as you've tried everything you can to avoid it, don't take it too personally.
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19: At Cranfield, we do a lot of research on project and program management. Sometimes it's quite difficult, though, to try and explain how this academic research applies in the real world. And something we found is very powerful is to use stories. And so what I'm going to do is just over the next 2 to 3 minutes, talk about how you can turn high levels of structural and dynamic complexity into a story that everyone will know, and therefore understand the story, and therefore understand what the academic work really means. And the story I'm going to tell you is the Battle of Britain, of all things. 1940, the UK on its uppers, the Nazi war machine rolling across Europe. And the only thing that was going to stop us being taken over by Adolf Hitler was the RAF. And so we all have these visions of Spitfires and Hurricanes and plucky young men shooting down the Luftwaffe. In fact, it was very different from that. We won the Battle of Britain because the guy who ran air traffic control, effectively, fighter command, understood high levels of structural and dynamic complexity. What do we mean by that? Well, structural dimension of projects, how many people are involved, how many companies, how many stakeholders, what are the forms of contract between them, what are the relationships between them? And you can go from low level, simple project, to high. On the other axis, we've got dynamic complexity, how fast everything is changing around you. So are your sponsors changing? Is the finance changing? Is the world changing around you? And of course, the challenge is what happens when you've got very high structural complexity and very high dynamic complexity. And that was the Battle of Britain. Now, you have these visions of Spitfires and Hurricanes flying around, chaos. In fact, it was not chaos. It was a carefully controlled program. Now, the hero behind all this, the guy that actually controlled this program that was highly structurally complex and highly dynamically complex, was a guy called Sir Keith Park, head of Fighter Group 11 in the Battle of Britain. Now, he understood what it was all about. Number one, have a very clear strategy. His strategy was not to shoot down Luftwaffe planes. His strategy was to deny the Luftwaffe air superiority. Why did the Luftwaffe want air superiority? So that they could invade Britain by sea. And if you haven't got air superiority, you can't do that. So number one objective, not shooting down planes, not being brave, just being up there every single time a Luftwaffe plane comes in and to shoot at it. So eventually they would give up. So number one, strategic objective. Second thing he understood in this highly complex situation was you have to have communication. You have to know where you are, and more importantly, where the enemy are. And then you can create the interfaces between what you can control and what you can't control. Now, he had radar. Nowadays, we talk about having phenomenal internal communications and external communications. You've probably seen it on the movies. You'll see on the Battle of Britain film, Sir Keith Park looking down at this table where the girls are pushing on a map of Britain and France and the English Channel. Pictures of little blocks of enemy aircraft and our own aircraft, little headsets on, moving these things around in real time. So what Sir Keith Park did was actually look at this from behind a soundproof glass screen, and what he could do was look at the patterns. He knew where they were, he knew where we were, now how would he interface them and make sure that every single battle, every single day, every single minute, because that's what it was down to, would actually be orchestrated to our advantage. The Spitfires and Hurricanes did not go up there looking for the Luftwaffe, they always knew where they were going to be, and they could be there at that exact time. So communication systems. And the view that Sir Keith Park had the whole time was the German view, not the British view. He understood you have to think outside the box. You don't think internally from your company out, you think externally in. He had systems, he had methods, he had control. But of course, the other thing he had and engendered in all of his people was trust. He knew he could not micromanage at that level. He had to set the agenda. He had to have the systems. And then as the message went down very rapidly, often in seconds, the pilots would trust that they'd be going to the right place at the right time. So he empowered his people right down to that working face, which was the chaos of a dogfight. So It could be done in 1940. We won against incredible odds. Technically, on paper, we should have lost, but we won because one guy understood this combination of high structural and high dynamic complexity. He understood to have an important and very clear strategic objective. Make sure you communicate, know where you are and where all the other players are, and therefore then empower people and trust them. As Erica Jong once said in one of her books, Fear of Flying, if you don't risk anything, you risk even more. And what we've discovered in complex situations is that you must actually go out there. You have to take those risks. You have to trust your people, but you must have systems. So if you've got very, very complex projects and programs, go out there and you can fly. Thank you.
20: And give it in a way that is most impactful. That's really what this is really all about. Now, the second, and remember I said this is a science to achieve, and we're going to go through that science. How do we create a sustainable system that makes that happen? But the second skill of life is less focused on, and if you're going to have not only management, but create and grow an extraordinary life, you've got to master the second. And that second master skill is the art of fulfillment. The art of fulfillment. And the art of fulfillment, I call it an art because art is like what one person thinks is beautiful, somebody else may think is ugly. But what you have to be able to do is find out what is it for you that's going to fulfill you. And I'll tell you, there's two primary elements to that. You've got to figure out what is your gift that's going to give you a sense of meaning, because you can't be fulfilled without a sense of contribution. You can feel happy. Happiness for most people is temporary. It's like pleasure. You know, eat a chocolate cake, make love, you know, score a point in the game, you know, get the trophy, you know, take your business to the highest level, make the money. There's a moment in which, or maybe a day or an hour, or I don't know how long it lasts for you, but when you achieve those results, will you feel happy? How many know what I'm talking about here? Say I. And how long does it last? I can remember a day when I was on stage, I was in New York City, I was doing what I loved, I was, you know, giving an event, and there were 18,000 people, and I was in the mode of doing what I love, Bill going for it, full tilt. And during one of the stretch breaks, somebody ran up to me and told me, our company went public that day, and I made $400 million that day. And I remember, wow, I thought, that is so cool. And then I just went right back to what I was doing, which is what I love most, which is serving people, my passion, you know, lighting people up, feeling it. And then I went home, and I said, oh yeah, God, it's unbelievable, I made $400 million. Yeah, what's for lunch? And I'm not saying that, you know, in a cutesy way or an arrogant way. It's just like what you would have thought would be like the most unbelievable thing. That wasn't as fulfilling as my art, you know, my core gift being given. It was wonderful. And it's a good thing because later on, it was an internet company and I saw quite a bit of drop in that company, like about 90%, you know, 85%. And so I wasn't completely attached. I wasn't happy about losing that by any stretch. But my identity wasn't tied to it. So it was a hit. It wasn't thrilling, but I knew, hey, if I've done this, I can do it again. Well, what have I learned from this process? But my gift was still there. I bring that up because you got to find out what your gift is. And many of you know what it is, and many of you think you know what it is. Remember, what makes you successful, what makes you fulfilled, maybe two different things. So success without fulfillment, that's called failure. If you know somebody who's got everything they thought they wanted, and they're not fulfilled, they got a real problem. So what's going to make you fulfilled? Finding your gift, contribution. Life's not about me, it's about we. If we feel like we're contributing to someone else, then we don't just get something, we become something. And what you get never makes you happy long term. Who you become makes you very happy or very sad. So part of that art of fulfillment is, what's my contribution? The second part of it is appreciation. Some of you are contributing, but you're not taking the time to really appreciate. You're not noticing. So the art of fulfillment comes from contribution and appreciation. Tell us, what's been going on? Where are you now?
21: Well, I started my career by producing products 25 years ago, and I've always sold them.
20: Yes.
21: And I thought that I needed to sell them in order to make the money.
20: Yes.
21: So that's been the pattern.
20: Yes.
21: And for the last 10 years, I've been selling software that I created. It's excellent software. Excellent software. But I thought that I had to be the entrepreneur. And And while I'm producing software, time just goes.
20: Yes.
21: You know, a Monday morning comes and suddenly it's the weekend.
20: Yes.
21: And I've got to stop running again.
20: Clearly a unique being here. But he's that, but you see, he certainly has his art, right? He knows his art because he's totally fulfilled. Time disappears. Okay.
21: And I thought the only way to provide for my family and those that we provide for was to sell and to manage a company. For the last 12 months, well, I've lost $500,000 this year running a company with a good product. Okay, so it's pretty obvious I can't run a company. It's not my center. So many times I get up on Monday morning and I feel like vomiting because I don't feel competent. I don't feel like I'm doing a good job.
20: Yes.
21: It seems decision after decision I make is the wrong decision.
20: Yes.
21: I know I'm not an idiot. I know I'm a reasonably smart guy. But as I was saying to my wife just a couple of weeks ago, I said, I've actually lost my confidence because for a year now, every major decision I've made has turned out to be the wrong decision. And I don't know whether I'm able to make the right decision. But that's because I was doing something that's not my nature.
20: That's correct. That's correct.
21: So I came here, and the future looked very bleak because I'd lost my confidence. And now that I've been reminded that that's not my nature,
20: yes.
21: And I'm focusing back on what I can do, I'm feeling good about myself again.
20: Good. Well, you're going to lose. Give me a hand. That's all fantastic. Do you also attach to knowing what your nature is and knowing its value, meaning that it's not less valuable than running a company per se? Have you gotten that piece as well?
21: Yes. Yes, okay. Now I came and spoke to you when we were in Platinum.
20: Yes.
21: And you told me get out.
20: Yes.
21: I didn't know how. Because if I didn't run the company, I had no income.
20: Right.
21: So I've been struggling with that. Now what I know is I go back to what I'm passionate about and what I find so easy, and that is creating.
20: Yes.
21: And it's like an incredible load has been lifted off my shoulders. I no longer feel guilty for my failure, my so-called failure. I'm just relieved.
20: It may not even be failure. It may be one of the most important lessons that you've ever had in your life. And it may be a lesson you can pass on to your children and save them an unbelievable amount of pain in their life so that they don't do the same thing because they think they should be like dad or like mom or like a brother or sister or a friend or what the society has told them. I mean, I think it's one of the most important lessons. And the challenge is we don't tend to remember a lesson that is easy. Isn't it true? I mean, when we succeed, what do? We party. When we fail, we tell them to ponder. And that pondering takes it from the cognitive down into the emotional and eventually down directly into the gut in your body. And now the lesson becomes one you don't forget for a lifetime. So I don't know that it was a failure. And I'm not just using it to be positive or you know, be playful or blow smoke with your language. But I think it's really important that you give it the effective and true meaning. If you got the lesson, one of the most valuable lessons of your life, wasn't a failure at all, and will give you freedom and fulfillment for a lifetime.
21: Absolute freedom. And this is 25 years down the track.
20: Yes.
21: And for a decade, I've been doing that which I hate. I'm passionately hating what I do. I talk about live with passion. I have passionately detested what I've been doing, but I didn't see a way out. I felt trapped.
20: So how are you going to do it now? What are you going to do differently? You're going to go back and you're going to embrace your gift. And are you going to sell the company? Are you going to partner with somebody? Are you going to work for a company and just take the income and have the freedom? What are you going to do? What's the route that you're going to take? Do you know yet?
21: That's a very good question. I haven't figured that out.
20: Okay.
21: But I do know the outcome, and that is I'll be spending my time in creation.
20: Perfect.
21: So the future is bright, whereas I came here, I was a mess. I was stressed out and I've never been so stressed in my life as I have been in the last 6 months.
20: Mm. Well, now you're not going to be, so think about what life will be for the next 10 years plus. Give him a big hand.
21: Yay. Thank you, Dave.
20: Whether you're the talent, if that's the gift you've got, whether you're the manager leader, whether you're the entrepreneur, find your gift and give it every day with more intensity, more beauty, more love, and more unselfishness. And ironically, you'll fill up even more. You'll feel more love and joy and happiness because you'll love yourself, for God's sakes, regardless of what other people do. And it won't be an ego of yourself where you're lying to yourself so you can make other people think you're a certain way. It'll be you connecting with you. And when you connect with you, it's very easy to connect with the real part of other people. That's what life enterprise management is. I'll give it to you. 3,000-year-old simple phrase. Know thyself. But I'll add one. Then be thyself. You violate, you know yourself, but you don't be yourself. You just wasted all your time. Don't make yourself wrong. Engage yourself. Find the gift. I gave you a perfect example. I have a friend, John McCormick. He owns a company called Visible Changes Hair Salons. I don't know how many got now, like 75, whatever they are. Very, very successful man. He was Inc. Magazine's, you know, Entrepreneur of the Year many years ago. And when I first met him, we had these great conversations, and I asked him about what really changed his life. And this guy was, you know, from the Bronx, or Brooklyn, rather. And all of his family members, his father and his father's father, had all been police officers. So kind of picture that culture growing up. What are you supposed to be when you're born? A cop, right? And everything associated with cops is important. So, you know, you like your mother or father, you like your family, they're close and loving to you, and he's a cop, and grandpa's a cop, and the culture's being a cop, you're going to be a cop. So he became a cop. And as a cop, you know, 19, 20 years old, he found out something about himself that was different than his family. His father relished running into a building where somebody might have a gun to his head and figure out how to talk his way out of it, like when he's working with a crook. He did not have the same gift. He didn't have the gift of desiring to be in a place of such massive uncertainty like, anyway, he might want it somewhere else, but not here. Everybody wants variety, but that's not what he wanted. And one day he was chasing a guy, and he turned around, and the guy had a gun out to his head, and he fired at him and barely missed. And fortunately, his partner got the guy. And the next day he said, I am not being a cop. It ain't worth $20,000 a year to have somebody shooting at me every day. Now, when he did that, nobody in his family was happy about it. But he said, you know, I am not going to do that. I'm not. So, interestingly enough, he had a very creative mind, and he liked people. And a long story short, some guy met him and said, you know, it's Christmas time when he quit. He had no money. And he said, how about, you know, you partner with me, a friend of his, and he said, we'll buy a bunch of Christmas trees. And he said, I got this money, and I'll give you a third if I got to pay for it. If you want to put money in, we'll split 50-50. And let's take this little, you know, parking lot over here, and it's not even ours. Let's sell Christmas trees there, man. We'll make some money. So he said, well, there's no electricity. The guy says, come on, man. He said, there's a woman next door. We'll borrow our electricity. We'll get a cord from her. So sure enough, he and his buddy, John McCormick and his buddy, they go out and they buy these Christmas trees. They drive a million miles away to get them, so they get them really cheap. They bring them to New York City, down in Brooklyn. It's a little parking lot, an old broken down building. They put them out there, and they sell all the Christmas trees, and they go back and do it again. They keep reinvesting, and over the period of like 2 or 3 weeks, he makes X amount of money. I don't really remember the number, but let's say it's $10,000. More money. Almost as much as you'd make in a year, half as much as you'd make in a year, and he made it without somebody shooting at him, and he made it in 3 weeks. He's like, this is something I'm into. So then he took that money, and he had a knack for just studying things. Like, you know, he's a very practical guy, and he looked at a couple things, and he said, you know what, I'm going to invest in some stocks here. I'm going to invest in this company. And he invested in the company, and long story short, he did so well that in a period of roughly a year, he made $250,000. Okay, and he'd been a cop making 20 grand roughly. So now he is flying high, and he's doing so well that the guy who is his stockbroker says to him, man, you're incredibly good. You ought to do this for a living. So he introduces him to his boss, and sure enough, he gets a Series 7 license, and now he's a stockbroker. What a change. As a stockbroker, he's picking these deals, and he does really, really well, and he makes almost $1 million in the next 12 months. He does most of it on his own stock picking. He makes some of it on the selling. But he's less more interested in picking. He's like really good at pattern recognition is the bottom line. And so sure enough, he does this thing. And all of a sudden, his ego is out of control. He buys a brand new limousine, his own personal limousine, and hires a person to drive him. He goes out partying every night. And the woman who loves him, he just blows her off, and he starts chasing every woman that exists there. And everything is wonderful in his life until one day, who knows what happens? The market crashes.
1: Develop the habits. You've got the brain power, you've got the energy, but develop the habits of success.
2: They say the chains of habit are too light to be felt until they're too heavy to be broken.
1: Generally speaking, investing in yourself is the best thing you can do. Anything that improves your own talents. Like nobody can take it away from you. They can run up huge deficits and the dollar can become worth far less. You can have all kinds of things happen. But if you've got talent yourself, and you've maximized your talent, you've got a terrific asset. And so that doesn't mean everybody should go to college, but it does mean that any way you find to improve, communication skills are enormously important. I mean, I took a Dale Carnegie course that I paid $100 for, and it was worth a college degree. At least I thought it was. Maybe this interview will convince people otherwise.
2: To learn enough to do well. You've all got the IQ to do well. You've all got the initiative and energy to do well, or you wouldn't be here. And most of you will succeed in meeting your aspirations. But in determining whether you succeed, there's more to it than intellect and energy, and I'd like to talk for just a second about that. Think about it. Think, what can I do that you can't do? Now, I get to work in a job that I love, but I've always worked in a job I love. I loved it when it was a big deal if I made $1,000. And I urge you to work in jobs you love. The question is about my business mistakes. How much time do you have? You talk about learning from mistakes. I really believe it's better to learn from other people's mistakes as much as possible. But we don't spend any time looking back at Berkshire. I've got a partner, Charlie Munger. We've been pals for 40 years. We've never had an argument. We disagree on things a lot, but we don't have arguments about it. And we never look back. We just figure there's so much to look forward to that there's just no sense thinking about what we might have. It just doesn't make any difference. I mean, you can only live life forward.
0: A $1,000 investment with Warren Buffett 50 years ago would give you over a $25 million return today.
3: He's the world's most successful moneymaker, and he made it all by simply investing in the right companies.
1: Some people are better at certain things than others. You know, there's a lot of people who can sing a lot better than I can. So I want a simple business, easy to understand, great economics now, honest and able management, and then I can see about in a general way where they're going to be 10 years from now. And if I can't see where they're going to be 10 years from now, I don't want to buy it. Basically, I don't want to buy any stock where if they close the New York Stock Exchange tomorrow for 5 years, I won't be happy owning it. I buy a farm and I don't get a quote on it for 5 years, and I'm happy if the farm does okay. You know, I buy an apartment house, don't get a quote on it for 5 years, I'm happy if the apartment house produces the returns that I expect. But people buy a stock and they look at the price the next morning and they decide whether they're doing well or not doing well. It's crazy, because they're buying a piece of a business. That's what Graham, the most fundamental part of what he taught me. You know, you're not buying a stock, you're buying a part ownership in a business. You will do well if the business does well, and if you didn't pay a totally silly price. And that's what it's all about. And you ought to buy businesses you understand. Just like if you're buying farms, you ought to buy farms you understand. It's not complicated.
3: You break one of the cardinal rules of investment, diversification. I mean, everybody's told, don't put all your eggs in one basket, spread them as widely as possible. You actually do sometimes and put enormous numbers of eggs in one basket, don't you?
1: I stick with what I know. If somebody owns 50 stocks, can they really like the one they rank as number 50 as well as the one they rank as number one? Can they know it as well? I don't think so. And knowing what you do understand and don't understand. And that is the key. It's defining what I call your circle of competence. And everybody's got a different circle of competence. The important thing is not how big the circle is. The important thing is staying inside the circle. And if that circle has only got 30 companies in it out of thousands on the big board, as long as you know which 30 they are, you're okay. The best way to get to think about investments is to be in a room with no one else and just think. And if that doesn't work, nothing else is going to work. And the disadvantage of being in any kind of a market type environment on Wall Street would be the extreme is that you get overstimulated. You think you have to do something every day.
2: If you buy a piece of American industry and you get a cross section, you're going to do well over 10 or 20 or 30 years. But you're not going to do it if you try and dance in and out every day. The Dow Jones average started the 20th century at 66. It ended at 11,400. You'd say, how could you lose money during a period like that? A lot of people did because they tried to dance in and out.
1: So what you're looking for is some way to get one good idea a year, you know, and then ride it to its full potential. And that's very hard to do in an environment where people are shouting prices back and forth every 5 minutes and shoving reports under your nose and all that. Because Wall Street makes its money on activity. You make your money on inactivity.
2: You don't need a lot of brains in this business. I mean, I've always said if you got an IQ of 160, give away 30 points to somebody else because you don't need it in investments. What you do need is emotional stability. You have to
1: you have to be able to think independently, and you have to be, when you come to a conclusion, you have to really not care what other people say and just follow the facts and follow your reasoning. And that's tough for a lot of people.
2: The question is large caps versus small caps. I don't know the answer to that. We don't care whether it's companies large cap, giant cap, middle cap, small cap, micro cap. It doesn't make any difference. I mean, the only question to us is, can we understand the business? Do we like the people running it? And does it sell for a price that is attractive? The wonderful business, you know, you can figure out what will happen. You can't figure out when it will happen. You don't want to focus too much on when. You want to focus on what. But if you're right about what, you don't have to worry about when very much.
7: When you look at the future, there's also the argument made that this is something that goes with your philosophy today. Get out of cash and get into assets, because we don't know what's going to happen to the dollar.
2: Well, cash is always a bad investment.
7: Yes.
2: I mean, when people said cash is king a year ago, I mean, that's crazy. I mean, cash wasn't producing anything, and it was sure to go down in value over time. And then you always want to be sure you have enough. I mean, it's like oxygen. You want to be sure it's around, you know. But you don't need to have excessive amounts of it around. Anything. No, I'd much rather own a good business than have cash.
7: And it is a hedge against the dollar?
2: Well, you can say all assets are a hedge against the dollar.
7: Right.
2: I mean, but all you know is that the dollar is going to be worth less 10, 20, 30 years from now. I say worth less, not
7: right.
2: worthless.
7: Right.
2: You want to watch that.
7: Yeah,
2: but
7: right.
2: it will be, you know, and that's true of almost every currency that I can think of. The question is how much it depreciates in value. But
1: so I would like to be lucky again. And if I'm lucky, then the way to do it is to play out that game and do something you enjoy, you know, all your life and be associated with people you like. I only work with people I like. You know, I don't, if I could make $100 million by buying a business with some guy that caused my stomach to churn, I'd say no. Because I say that's just like marrying for money, which probably isn't a very good idea under any circumstances, but if you're already rich, it's crazy, right? So I am not going to marry for money.
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0: When I was a child, I always wanted to be a superhero. I wanted to save the world and make everyone happy. But I knew that I'd need superpowers to make my dreams come true. So I used to embark on these imaginary journeys to find intergalactic objects from planet Krypton, which was a lot of fun, but didn't yield much result. When I grew up and realized that science fiction was not a good source for superpowers, I decided instead to embark on a journey of real science to find a more useful truth. I started my journey in California with a UC Berkeley 30-year longitudinal study that examined the photos of students in an old yearbook and tried to measure their success and well-being throughout their life. By measuring the students' smiles, researchers were able to predict how fulfilling and long-lasting a subject's marriage will be, how well she would score in standardized tests of well-being, and how inspiring she would be to others. In another yearbook, I stumbled upon Barry Obama's picture. When I first saw his picture, I thought that his superpowers came from his super collar. But now I know it was all in his smile. Another aha moment came from a 2010 Wayne State University research project that looked into pre-1950s baseball cards of major league players. The researchers found that the span of a player's smile could actually predict the span of his life. Players who didn't smile in their pictures lived an average of only 72.9 years, whereas players with beaming smiles lived an average of almost 80 years. The good news is that we're actually born smiling. Using 3D ultrasound technology, we can now see that developing babies appear to smile even in the womb. When they're born, babies continue to smile, initially mostly in their sleep, and even blind babies smile to the sound of the human voice. Smiling is one of the most basic, biologically uniform expressions of all humans. In studies he conducted in Papua New Guinea, Paul Ekman, the world's most renowned researcher on facial expression, found that even members of the Fori tribe, who were completely disconnected from Western culture and also known for their unusual cannibalism rituals, attributed smiles to descriptions of situations the same way you and I would. So from Papua New Guinea to Hollywood, all the way to modern art in Beijing, we smile often and use smile to express joy and satisfaction. How many people here in this room smile more than 20 times per day? Raise your hand if you do. Oh, wow. Outside of this room, more than a third of us smile more than 20 times per day, whereas less than 14% of us smile less than 5. In fact, those with the most amazing superpowers are actually children who smile as many as 400 times per day. Have you ever wondered why being around children who smile so frequently make you smile very often? A research study at Uppsala University in Sweden found that it's very difficult to frown when looking at someone who smiles. You ask why? Because smiling is evolutionarily contagious and it suppresses the control we usually have on our facial muscles. Mimicking a smile and experiencing it physically help us understand whether a smile is fake or real, so we can understand the emotional state of the smiler. In a recent mimicking study at the University of Clermont-Ferrand in France, subjects were asked to determine whether a smile was real or fake while holding a pencil in their mouth to repress smiling muscles. Without the pencil, subjects were excellent judges, but with the pencil in their mouth, when they could not mimic the smile they saw, their judgment was impaired. In addition to theorizing on evolution in the origin of species, Charles Darwin also wrote the facial feedback response theory. His theory states that the act of smiling itself actually makes us feel better, rather than smiling being merely a result of feeling good. In his study, Darwin actually cited the French neurologist Julien Duchamp, who used electric jolts to facial muscles to induce and stimulate smiles. Please don't try this at home. In a related German study, researchers used fMRI imaging to measure brain activity before and after injecting Botox to suppress smiling muscles. The findings supported Darwin's theory by showing that facial feedback modifies the neural processing of emotional content in the brain in a way that helps us feel better when we smile. Smiling stimulates our brain reward mechanism in a way that even chocolate, a well-regarded pleasure inducer, cannot match. British researchers found that one smile can generate the same level of brain stimulation as up to 2,000 bars of chocolate. Wait, the same study found that smiling is as stimulating as receiving up to 16,000 pounds sterling in cash. That's like 25 grand a smile. It's not bad. And think about it this way, 25,000 times 400, quite a few kids out there feel like Mark Zuckerberg every day. And unlike lots of chocolate, lots of smiling can actually make you healthier. Smiling can help reduce the level of stress-enhancing hormones like cortisol, adrenaline, and dopamine, increase the level of mood-enhancing hormones like endorphin, and reduce overall blood pressure. And if that's not enough, smiling can actually make you look good in the eyes of others. A recent study at Penn State University found that when you smile, you don't only appear to be more likable and courteous, but you actually appear to be more competent. So whenever you want to look great and competent, reduce your stress, or improve your marriage, or feel as if you just had a whole stack of high-quality chocolate without incurring the caloric cost, or as if you found 25 grand in a pocket of an old jacket you hadn't worn for ages, or whenever you want to tap into a superpower that will help you and everyone around you live a longer, healthier, happier life, smile.
1: I don't want to be an icon. I want to be an idea. You know, I want to represent an idea. I want to represent possibilities. I want to represent magic, right? That you're in a universe and 2 + 2 = 4. Mm-hmm. 2 + 2 only equals 4 if you accept that 2 + 2 = 4. 2 + 2 is going to be what I want it to be. Mm-hmm. You know, and there's a redemptive power that making a choice has, you know, rather than feeling like you're at effect to all the

0: believe that. I believe that I can create whatever I want to create. If I can put my head on it right, study it, learn the patterns, and you know, it's hard to put into words some real metaphysical, esoteric nonsense, but I feel very strongly that we are who we choose to be.
1: First of all, that's not mumbo jumbo. It makes sense, number one. Number two, I think sales of The Alchemist just went up.
0: Well,
1: whatever that book is, the sales just went up on Amazon.com right about now. When that happens, man. I'm going to call you and say, well, I went up.
0: No,
1: it really went up.
0: No, it's great.
1: No,
0: it's a quick read, too.
1: Yes. Yeah. If you can spell alchemist. That's a good Scrabble word, alchemist.
0: No, but the alchemist, right, because it's great. Like, what I consider myself an alchemist. An alchemist is basically a mystical chemist, right? And one of the great feats that alchemists used to do is they would take lead, just take a chunk of lead, and they could turn lead into gold, right? So the symbolism.
1: Sounds like a good hustle.
0: All right, no, right?
1: Yeah. When I leave here, give me some lead.
0: Yeah. Exactly. You know, but I'm so connected to symbolically being able to turn lead into gold. You know, my grandmother used to say, you know, life give you a lemon, you go ahead and make lemonade.
1: Absolutely.
0: To me, that's alchemy. That's the same concept behind the alchemist.
1: I'm with you on the alchemy.
2: Kindle this sense of allegiance to the company. I don't believe that. I've always believed that what Don Keough, then the president of the company, said was true. He said,
3: some critics will say Coca-Cola has made a marketing mistake. And some cynics say that we planned the whole thing. The truth is, we're not that dumb, and we're not that smart.
4: I think the lesson learned from New Coke was that Coca-Cola as a brand was not owned by the Coca-Cola company. It was a brand that the American people claim ownership of.
2: The American people believed that something important in their lives that was part of the fabric of society that was like a second American flag had been taken away from them.
5: And I think that Coke can do best by realizing that this brand of theirs is a part of who we are as people.
6: Looking back, the company could say that New Coke had been a blessing in disguise. It taught once and for all that there is an intangible link between the taste of Coke and the lives of its consumers. The continued overseas success of Coca-Cola in the years since then only proves the point. At every symbolic moment of the last two decades, it seems that Coke has been there. The fall of Soviet communism, and for millions in the former Eastern Bloc countries, their first taste of Coca-Cola. Space shuttles and space stations, where Coke became the first soda in orbit. Scenes in the Persian Gulf that seemed to echo the Second World War.

The Coca-Cola Company likes to convey its success in amazing statistics. Numbers that PR people used to call gee-whizzers. If all the Coca-Cola ever made were put into a 6-foot-deep swimming pool, the pool would be more than 25 miles long and hold 643 million people. If it were to erupt from Old Faithful, it would flow for more than 1,979 years. If it were put into 8-ounce bottles, it would make a 4-lane highway encircling the world 96 times. Sold in nearly 200 countries, more than 1 billion drinks per day, the numbers roll on and on. But numbers only hint at what Coca-Cola has really come to stand for. John Pemberton created it. Asa Candler believed it could become America's drink.

0: Robert Woodruff saw how it could become successful around the world. Thousands of Americans reacted with genuine emotion when the company tried to change it. It's become a link to the past that looks toward the future.
1: And especially in today's environment where everything seems to be changing on them, all of a sudden you can still have a Coke and you know exactly how that's going to taste and you know exactly where you can get it, and it's going to refresh you the same as it did whether it was 10 days ago or 10 years ago.
2: Certainly to Andy Warhol, the best thing about Coke was that yours was just like Elizabeth Taylor's and that all Cokes are alike. There is a democracy about this drink, and it's also quite different from, let's say, a rare vintage wine that you have to be extremely rich to own. It's different from something that's only available in a given region because it's global and it's going to be the same everywhere.
3: And all you have to do is be in a foreign country and see a Coke sign, a country where you didn't speak the language and didn't know anyone, and you saw a Coca-Cola sign or a store that sold Coca-Cola, you felt better instantly.
4: It's what you want it to be. And you and I can talk and pause over a Coke, and it's something that's universal. Let's have a Coke.
5: We've talked about the fact that on a daily basis, people have to consume about 64 ounces of liquid, and that on a global basis, we represent about an ounce of that. So there's a lot of growth still ahead of us. And you know, our belief, just like the belief of Robert Woodruff, is that if you provide the proper distribution, you provide the proper motivation, people will

0: Coke. Life is much more fun when you're refreshed. And Coke refreshes you best. It's the refreshiness.
1: Graduation party? Oh, that's easy, Donnie. Are you watching High Time right now? You are? 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Well, now, if you're having a graduation party or maybe a senior picnic or a farewell party and you're looking for the really, really right thing to serve, this is it. 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
4: 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Once you recognize you, then you can understand the second most important word. The word is why. Why leads to the one thing you can't make sales without, answers. Why you, in other words, why are you doing this? What's in this for you when you're finished? Why are you involved in the selling profession? What do you hope to gain out of it? If it's money, get out of sales. 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You're there to help people. 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You're there to learn your best and do your best. The second part of why is why them? What's in it for them? How do they value? How do they benefit? And why should they buy from you? Which leads you to the third part of why ask? And you could even say, why ask why? 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The two most important words are you and why. If you master them, not only will you master your sales, you'll master your checkbook.
5: 24 hours a day, and when you go to sleep and the body goes in its physiology to a lower breathing pattern, and now you're sucking it into your lungs all night long, guess what? You're going to have some symptoms you don't want. You won't even know that your own home environment is causing it. Symptom means a sign or a signal of something else. Look it up in a good dictionary. A sign or a signal of something else. The something else is an offense. Here's how the scene goes. You're walking along one day, pretty soon you're like, and you feel like you need to puke. If grandma would have saw that you needed to puke, she'd have said, drink a glass of water, stick your finger down your throat and puke. Something's trying to come out. Oh, grandma, are you kidding me? They call it nausea. That's Latin for I need to puke. But we don't know that. That's a disease. Grandma, do you not realize that nausea could cause you to become dehydrated? Unless you drink some water. So there you are. You run down and you get your modern miracle weapon of war in the fight against nausea. You take the thing, and it's a neurotoxin. It blocks the brain from being able to signal the stomach, so it'll convolute and get rid of the problem. You've shut it down. You think, the age in which you live, felt like needed to puke, took a pill, I'm good to go. Problem is, the offense still sitting there. You just shut down the symptom, which is the avenue of getting rid of the cause. Are you following me? Now all of a sudden you're walking along, you think you're good, you just added more poison to the original offense with that toxic drug. You don't know that. You're a good little believer. So there you go. Pretty soon, the body wakes up to what's happening and goes, whew, we got to run this out the, ooh, I'm sorry, back door. Ooh, I got, they call that the runs, because you feel like you better run. Nobody wants to deal with that crap. So there you are. Grandma seeing you at the runs, she say, girl, you get yourself in the bathroom, you give yourself an enema. Or you go down and see a colonic therapist. Those people do good things. Cleaning up the house, that's all it needs. We need to clean the house. If you don't want to do that, get a glass of warm water, take a tablespoon of Epsom salts, drink it. It'll flush it out. You're like, Grandma, are you kidding me? I can't be doing that. That's disgusting. I'm going to go down, and I'm going to get an anti-diuretic medication. Diarrhea is Latin for you got the runs. You take the medication in the fight against the disease of diarrhea. Diarrhea, we're told, can be dangerous because you can become dehydrated unless you drink some water. So there you are. You take the medication, dries it all up. Hell, you couldn't poop if you wanted to. But you're happy because you took a miracle drug. 400 million did the studies just to bring that to you. So there it was. You dry it up. Pretty soon the brain gets involved, says, Bobby. Yeah, boss. I'm calling down because there's a real offense in the house now, and it's getting worse. I know, boss. Bobby, I thought I told you to throw it out the front door. We tried. They shut us down. The boss says, oh, yeah, I remember that. Didn't I tell you to run out the back door? Yeah, boss, they dried that up. We can't get it out of the house. Boss? Yeah, Bobby. What are we going to do now? Well, Bobby, we're going to do the only thing we can do at this point. We're going to absorb it through the mucosal lining, through the colonic wall, put it into the interstitial tissues. We're going to get the lymphatic stream involved. We're going to collect it, and we're going to shove it up to the lungs. It's going to take several months, but we'll get it there. Boss, why are you going to run it up to the lungs? Well, Bobby, when I desired the lungs, clear back there in the womb, I created the ability of the lungs to create huge gobs of mucus. We'll surround it. I'll create a cough response. We'll hack it right out the front door. Bobby's like, I like how you think. So there it is. Several months later, you're walking along, coughing. You have lung congestion. You have a cough. Grandma seeing that, I say, okay, that's it. You're staying home. This is going to take 5 to 7 days. You're going to rest. You're going to drink hot water with fresh lemon juice and some raw Australian organic honey. And it'll clear it out. And it does. Oh, Grandma. God, you are so silly. You're just old. And you run down and get your new weapon of war. You get anti-lung congestion medication. You get anti-cough syrup. You even get some real sweet cherry-flavored cough lozenges that you can just suck on all day. And after a while, 5 to 7 days, seems to clear it up. Boss called down. Bobby, they shut us down again. Yes, boss, what are we going to do? I'll tell you what we're going to do, Bobby. We're going to have to try to run this whole mess out of the largest organ of elimination and getting rid of stuff that we have. What's that, boss? The skin. It's going to take a year, could take a year and a half. Pretty soon, you're going to have welts. You might have rashes. You might have eczema. You might have psoriasis. You might have a boil. You might have pimples. And you're going to think it's some kind of a mysterious disease, because that's what they're going to tell you it is. Grandma seeing that crap say, okay, here's what you do. Just cut a fresh lemon. Put it all over that rashy, scaly, itchy area. Do it about 6 times a day. And whenever you can, get out there in the sun for about 20, 30 minutes, and it'll heal it up. And it does. But you don't know that. That is too silly. You don't want to be putting lemon on you, getting in the sun, because in July 1967, and Grandma must have forgot, because it was announced that on that day, the sun came up, had changed its mind about loving people, and wanted to kill them all. There's one. Oh, yeah, baby. The sun's there to kill you now, people. So, there it is. You avoid that. Over time, you run down and you get your steroid topical creams. You start rubbing it on. It doesn't let the crap out of the body, and that's all it's trying. The tubes are trying to clean the house. That's what they do. That's how you stay healthy and vital and alive, is venting, cleaning. You vent 24 hours a day. When you breathe in and out 20,000 times a day. You're venting metabolic waste. It turns it into gases, spews it out, takes in fresh gas. Go down and get some more crap, throw it out. That's the number one venting you have. When you sweat, oh, I'm sorry, girls, they glisten. So, when you sweat, when you perspire, you're venting. You're cleaning the house. You're supposed to. You wear antiperspirant. You're going to have lumps. You're going to have problems. You're being set up. Google it. So then, what's going on is when you need to puke, you're venting. Diarrhea, you're venting. Stuff coming out of the skin, it's venting. You're having pain, your body is preparing for venting. It used to be called prevention. Now, prevention is a medical program for early detection of disease. Come on in early. We'd love to treat you early. We'd love to treat you 80% of the time when you don't even have a problem. That's about as early as you can get. Right there. So there it is. It used to be called fluing. You build a house and it's got a chimney. You got this little thing you open up if you build a fire so it'll flue. It'll vent. You follow me? If it's cold weather, you shut the flue so the cold air which sinks doesn't come down into the house. That's the flue. Oh, but Dawn, flu's a disease. You get nauseous. You get diarrhea. You get headaches. Yeah, that's right. The body has to clean. That's what it's doing. But we treat it like it's some hideous, mysterious monster thing. Some bug floated in from some foreign country. And it's there just to get us. And it's so interesting how all of the flu seasons follow the Chinese calendar. Because that's where most of the vaccines come out. And you know about it. 2007, it was a year of chicken. We had bird flu. The next year was a year of horse, so we had horse flu. 2009, it's a year of the pig, so we got swine.
6: What I was going to do with the rest of my life, and the people that approached me totally changed my life. By putting me on the field, putting a uniform on me, cheerleading for me all the way. People on opposing teams here cheerleading for me and rooted for me all the way. That doesn't happen in American business. That doesn't happen in the real world. That doesn't happen with adults. It might happen.

question is, what about you? What about your family? What about your future? What about you being somebody? Because inside of you, if you're like me, I didn't want to be somebody. I need to be somebody. It eats at me. I come to these meetings when we were, it just ate me up.

0: This is a chance for you to have the battle of your life.
1: And start to write some awesome chapters in your life of gratitude, of graciousness, of giving, of growth, of a difference in people's lives. And that you're committed to that. That it's not rhetoric. That when you get out of here, you think about it. You act on it.
2: I wanted my parents who sat here last night to see the magnificence of what we're doing.
1: You act on it.
2: I want my family proud of me.
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0: French fries in town.
1: McDonald's, an empire that has changed the culture of modern civilization. But how did this revolutionary enterprise come to be? This can be accredited to Ray Kroc's strong vision and determination. Through hard work, he would turn a simple burger shack into the largest chain of restaurants in the world.

0: for you.
1: Born in 1902, Raymond Kroc was immediately fascinated by this new age of entrepreneurship, led by the works of William Durant and Henry Ford. Kroc pushed himself into this new age when at 17, he dropped out of high school and became a paper cup salesman. Opportunity soon knocked when he met a man named Earl Prince, who had invented the five spindle multi-mixer. Ray convinced Earl to give him exclusive marketing rights for the mixer and successfully sold it all over the country for the next 15 years. As Kroc continued this business, he noticed that one restaurant, owned by the McDonald brothers, was purchasing large quantities of his multi-mixer.
2: In 1954, Kroc ventured out to California to see the restaurant that needed the power of 8 multi-mixers. Kroc arrived at a small restaurant owned by the two brothers, Richard and Maurice, commonly known as Dick and Mac. He instantly became fascinated by the way the brothers ran their quaint burger shop. Kroc could not help to notice its uniqueness compared to the other restaurants of its time. McDonald's was self-service, had no indoor seating, and a limited menu of cheeseburgers, hamburgers, fries, drinks, and milkshakes, all of which were produced in an assembly line fashion, which allowed customers to place orders and receive their meals in less than a minute. Kroc knew the financial possibilities of having hundreds of these restaurants around the country could give him and the brothers both a large income. When Kroc approached the brothers with the new idea, they replied, "Who could we get to open them for us?" Kroc readily responded, "Well, what about me?" The McDonald's brothers agreed and gave Kroc the exclusive marketing rights to sell the McDonald's method around the country.
3: Well, I said, "Why don't you get somebody to do it?" They said, "Well, we don't know anybody who want to do it." I said, "Well, how about me?" He said, "Do you want to bother with it?" I said, "Sure."
2: In April of 1955, Kroc opened his first McDonald's, which he kept meticulously clean and efficient. Kroc later became famous for telling his employees, "If you have time to lean, you have time to clean." Kroc used this restaurant as a showcase for selling more McDonald's franchises across the country. After every franchise Kroc sold, he would collect 1.9% of the gross sales, and from that, he would give the McDonald brothers 0.5%. In only his first year of business, Kroc sold 18 franchises, but was still barely making enough money to cover his own expenses. Kroc realized that in his haste to acquire the rights to the McDonald's methods, he had made the brothers a deal that they couldn't refuse. But unfortunately, it was also a deal in which Kroc couldn't make any money.
4: It was not a very good contract from Ray's vantage point. The McDonald brothers made a lot of money for doing nothing, and Ray made very little for doing everything.
2: Kroc soon met a man named Harry Sonnenberg. Harry was a financial genius who showed Kroc an alternative way of making money that did not involve the act of selling hamburgers. Under Sonnenberg's plan, Kroc set up a company that would purchase or lease the land on which all McDonald's restaurants would be located. Franchisees then paid Kroc a monthly rental for the land, or a percentage of their sales, whichever one being greater. By owning the land the franchises were built on, rather than just the franchises themselves, Kroc was guaranteed a profit, regardless of how the actual restaurant did. With this new system of leasing land, Kroc was finally able to fulfill his goal of opening 1,000 McDonald's from coast to coast. Kroc continued to want to veer away from the McDonald brothers' original ways. Kroc and the brothers continually clashed, frustrating Kroc to the point where he decided he wanted total control of McDonald's all to himself. In 1961, Kroc bought out the brothers for $2.7 million, present day $19 million. Kroc thought the agreement included the original McDonald's restaurant in San Bernardino, California, but the brothers insisted it did not. Kroc became infuriated by this and told a longtime employee, "I'm not normally a vindictive man, but this time I'm going to get those sons of bitches," and Kroc knew just how to do it. Since the McDonald's brothers no longer had the rights to their own name, they were forced to rename the restaurant The Big M. Kroc then put his plan into action, opening a brand new McDonald's one block away, and thus quickly putting the Big M out of business. With the McDonald's brothers now out of his way, Kroc could now run McDonald's as he wished. By 1965, Kroc had opened more than 700 restaurants in 44 states, and in April of that year, McDonald's became the first fast food company to go public. Stock was originally issued at $22, and within weeks, it soared to $49 a share, making Kroc an instant multimillionaire. By the end of the 1960s, Kroc had met and far surpassed his goal, with nearly 1,500 McDonald's operating worldwide. By the 1970s, McDonald's was the largest food supplier in the country and would retain this name for the following two decades. At the time of his death, January 14, 1984, a new McDonald's was opening on an average of every 17 hours, and 10 months later had sold its 50 billionth burger. Even though Kroc died at the age of 84, the foundation that he laid for the McDonald's Corporation has not only affected the McDonald's industry, or even the entire fast food industry as a whole, but ultimately has changed the world's culture to date.

0: Big Mac, one of the many examples of how McDonald's has impacted Western civilization. Every person in America has eaten there. In fact, one out of every eight people can say that they have worked there. Even though McDonald's has changed over the years, they still share the same qualities, including cleanliness, hard work, and efficiency, that Ray Kroc originally installed into the first McDonald's. With over 30,000 restaurants in over 120 countries, Kroc has truly changed how people eat today. Kroc also impacted the world by his idea to franchise. Now there are thousands of franchises throughout the world, all based on the same idea that Kroc originally founded.
1: You know, the impact of Ray Kroc will be felt in the McDonald's organization forever. His core values of quality, service, and cleanliness live on today. His values of giving back to the community live on today. And his competitive nature lives on today.

0: was introduced to Buffett, a man 25 years older than him with no interest in computers. But their friendship quickly developed out of a shared passion for business and bridge. Sharon Osbourne often plays and travels with them.
1: It is like a father-son, and I think Bill will tell you that too, like a father-son relationship. Bill is very interested in learning from Warren. And they're clearly on the same, you know, on the same intellectual plane. So when they get going, those brains get firing. It's really quite something.
0: They both have simple tastes and a love of junk food.
2: Warren has never ramped up his ability to consume. You know, as long as a cheeseburger doesn't get too expensive and, you know, the price of Coke is less than a couple bucks, Warren's going to be fine.
0: Now, when you have some time with Warren Buffett, what do you do? Well, you try to work out how he does it. Buffett really is different. While the guys on Wall Street like to make a quick buck, Buffett prefers to take it more slowly. To invest. And that's the first lesson in the Buffett primer. Invest. Don't speculate.
3: Well, let's talk about making money. Is there a meaningful distinction to be drawn between making money out of investment and making money out of speculation? Well, it's always a bet, isn't it? It's always a gamble.
4: No, it isn't a gamble. There is a real distinction. Basically, it's subjective, but an investment attitude, you look to the asset itself to produce the return. So if I buy a farm and I expect it to produce $80 an acre for me in terms of its revenue from corn and soybeans and it cost me $600. I'm looking at the return from the farm itself. I'm not looking at the price of the farm every day or every week or every year. On the other hand, if I buy a stock and I hope it goes up next week, to me that's pure speculation.
0: Other investors look at prices every minute, hoping they'll go up. But all that effort, and not one, is as rich as Buffett. To help him invest, Warren has a right-hand man. He's not like the Wall Street guys either. He's 85 years old, for one thing. Charlie Munger. I asked him to give me some details, important details, as to what they like to invest in. As it happens, they have a checklist, and Charlie spelt it out for me, item by item.
5: We have to deal in things that we're capable of understanding, and then once we're over that filter, we have to have a business with some intrinsic characteristics that give it a durable competitive advantage. And then, of course, we would vastly prefer a management in place with a lot of integrity and talent. And finally, no matter how wonderful it is, it's not worth an infinite price. So we have to have a price that makes sense. That's a very simple set of ideas.
0: Simple indeed. With this checklist, Munger and Buffett have found some great investment opportunities. Hidden gems, overlooked by the clever investors on Wall Street.
6: I'd like to buy the world a home and furnish it with...
0: Well, hardly hidden. Take Coca-Cola. Great marketing over the decades had made it the world's best-known brand. A good product, a good team. In the 80s, it ticked all Buffett's boxes.
4: What really counts is how the Coca-Cola company does. And that really is not a bet. It's an analysis of the fundamental earning power of the asset and looking to that earning power to justify the price you pay.
0: On that basis, Coke shares seemed excellent value by a comfortable margin. So Buffett and Munger spent $1 billion buying them.
5: For many, many months, we were buying as much Coca-Cola as we could buy, roughly a third of the volume trading, every day for months. We were very aggressive in buying into Coca-Cola.
0: Within 4 years, their investment had quadrupled in value, but they didn't sell. And today, they still own Coke shares worth $10 billion. They invested in other big brands, too. like American Express and Walt Disney. And unlike most investors, when they bought, they really went for it. They put a third of their assets into Coca-Cola. It's not recommended for ordinary savers. But would-be Warren Buffett should remember, you don't have to diversify. You break one of the cardinal rules of investment, diversification. I mean, everybody's told, don't put all your eggs in one basket, spread them as widely as possible. You actually do, sometimes, and put enormous numbers of eggs in one basket, don't you?
4: I stick with what I know. If somebody owns 50 stocks, can they really like the one they rank as number 50 as well as the one they rank as number one? Can they know it as well? I don't think so.
0: However Buffett does it, it works. He's grown his investment fund by 20% a year. 20% in 1 year is good, but as an average over decades, it's unheard of. And it snowballs. $1,000 put into Berkshire shares in 1965 is now worth over $5 million. Meet Dick Holland. He's living proof of the Buffett formula. He trusted Buffett with his money in the early 60s. And Warren has made him rich. Very rich.
7: What I have today, you know, is beyond my wildest dreams. I expected, you know, to do decently and enjoy life and all that kind of thing, but this was one hell of a wallop of money.
0: Holland is so rich that he's been able to give away tens of millions. In recognition, Omaha's huge new art center is named after him and his wife.
7: Well, I tried to thank Warren once. I said, you know, said, really thank you for making me rich, you know. And he said, oh, I didn't make you rich. You didn't sell.
3: We spoke to Dick Holland, and he's incredibly grateful. I mean, it must be very nice to have people who are that grateful. But he says you sort of don't accept the thanks that he would like to give you.
4: Well, I know he's grateful, but I'm grateful to him. I mean, he went with me when I was a 26 or 27-year-old kid that looked about 20 and behaved like he was 15. I mean, so he bet on me at a time when a lot of people wouldn't have bet on me. So I'm grateful to him. I mean, it's mutual.
0: Buffett's down-to-earth approach is beguiling, but can making so much money really be as simple as he makes it sound?
8: It's simple, but it is not easy. He has spent nearly 80 years building up a mental file of everything that he knows about companies and businesses. He works at it all the time, and he doesn't really like to admit that.
0: So how did a middle-class boy from the Midwest turn himself into the richest man in the world? Buffett was born in Omaha, only a few miles from where he meets his shareholders today. His father was a stockbroker, which was tough in the Depression years. Later, Howard Buffett was elected to Congress, and the family moved to Washington, where young Warren discovered money-making.
9: He had several paper routes, and he had a used golf ball business. He had a chain of pinball machines for a while in a barber shop. I mean, I probably left things out, but he was always doing these sorts of things.
0: Buffett had a newspaper round in this rich apartment block. He built it up until, with his other businesses, he was earning more money than his teachers. But the young Warren had his adolescent troubles.
4: I had all these friends in Omaha, and everything was going wonderfully, and then all of a sudden we ended up in Washington, D.C. So I behaved very badly.
0: Buffett got into the wrong crowd and stole golf balls and even clubs from a department store on this site.
4: I didn't need the things that I was shoplifting when I was 12 or 13, but I was just doing it out of the show I was unhappy with the world for a while.
0: At heart, Buffett was a law-abiding citizen. From the age of 13, he completed his own tax return. He was already thinking big.
10: Charge their batteries back up because our capacity goes down. If you're running at half a battery charge within the system, you may feel kind of all right, but you're just not as strong as you were. You just don't, you know. And when you start following principles of health and principles of life that cost you nothing. And that's the sad part. If it's free, it must be worthless and a lie. So far, they haven't been able to capitalize on charging you for the air you breathe. It will come. They have attacked water and poisoned so many of the water systems. They have attacked sunshine. Sunshine doesn't even cause skin cancer, and that's right in their own publications. The number one cause of skin cancer is petroleum base and mineral oxides in sunscreen. Dr. Kenneth Nelder is a friend of mine. He's a president of the Dermatological Association of the United States. He blasted 3,500 of his own colleagues in Orlando, Florida, at their national convention and said, "Would you please stop telling the media and your patients that sunscreen causes, the sun causes skin cancer. It is the sunscreen and a lack of fresh fruits and vegetables in the diet for too long a period of time." And again, these are studies that have been done that don't have a product to bring to market. If you're looking to use a product, and there's studies that are done to prove that it's safe and good, if I were you, I'd hold on to my money and run. This is what's being attacked. Oh, tomatoes, they'll kill you. Apples, are you kidding me? We've known for over 40 years that apples are no good. Celery, tisk, tisk. A little bit of fiber, so what? Food is always attacked within this pharmaceutical medical industry. It's always a plant, whole food, that has something wrong. And not only that, all of the studies show that the nutritional components of food is not what it used to be. It's dropped almost 30% in 40 years. If that's true, if that's really true, and this has 30% less nutrition, which I think is a bunch of crap and helps to market stuff, but if that's true, eat two of them. Here's the deal. I've seen the spectral analysis done at Arizona State University in the agribusiness department, and it saddens me that the United States Agricultural Department 10 years ago was taken over by the Food and Drug Administration. It's been messed up ever since, and it is packed with nothing but lies. And every director that steps up and tries to point it out, fired, or dies in an accident. True story. So this stuff here is attacked. Dawn, the rains came, washed all the good minerals out of the dirt. Our dirt's no good. Therefore, the food's no good. But I'll tell you what, I got this little bottle of pills. It's got every vitamin, every mineral, every enzyme. It'll balance your hormones. It'll give you a vitality you've never had before. And all you need is one a day. All you need is one a day. That way you can drink Coca-Cola and suck down donuts and you're all right. You got everything you needed right here in this little pill. Now listen to me, listen to me. Bobby, this circle right here, that's you. And if you go out and just get two more circles, you're going to be a wealthy man. All you got to do is get two more circles. They'll be buying bottles. They'll get two circles. Bobby, pretty soon that's four circles. Almost sounds like cells dividing in the body. You're going to be rich. People sucking down pills. And then they wind up going to the doctor. Something's wrong. I got to cut this thing to the chase because we've had to shorten the time on this thing to help us get back on track for the day. So I want to do this. What if we could erase the mystery of disease right here, right now? Because every disease out there is a mystery, we are told. If we could just begin to try and understand the mystery of heart disease. Heart disease has nothing to do with your diet, according to specialists in the cardiovascular field. Cancer, we have no clue. It's just a mystery. Somehow you accidentally drew the cosmic lottery ticket for cancer. But come on in. We'll treat you. So what if we could just erase all the mystery? Because they use the mystery to create fear. And when you're in a state of fear, you have no power. And you cave in. And you just want to be fixed because you love your life and you love your family and you don't want to leave. So there you are. Here it is. This is how you erase the mystery of disease. But this is going to be so doggone simple for some of you that are so academically intellectual, you'll think I'm stupid. Well, I am. But here it is. People always say to me, Don, what's your credentials? I took the third grade twice. You survived that. You can say anything you want. So here we go. Your body is nothing more and nothing less than a set of tubes. Your body is just tubes. Physically, that's all you are. The largest tube in the house is the alimentary canal. It starts at the mouth, runs all the way through the building to the back door. They used to call that the river of life or the river of death, depending what you were floating down the canal. Your heart is 2 million tubes. It's a plexi or a gathering. There's 250,000 miles of tube that run off the heart all through the house. One lung will cover an entire tennis court in tubes. There's over 1 million tubes in your kidney. Your bones are tubes. They're hollow. And what makes up that hollow structure is hundreds of thousands of little tubes that give us strength and flexibility. You are like totally tubular, dude. You're tubes. And if that's true, and it is, that means disease, which comes to the word discomfort, dis-ease, I am uncomfortable. It means something has gone wrong with the tube. Where's the mystery? There's only so many things that can happen to tubes. They can be cut. They can be burnt. They can be smashed. They can become weak in their lining and balloon and burst. And they can get clogged up. That's about it right there. And it's interesting because in all of the published journals, what it shows is that somewhere between 90 to 95% of all diseases is clogged tubes. And the problem is we go after symptoms. We don't go after cause. We treat, in the pharmaceutical medical world, symptoms of discomfort. The problem with that is the symptom is not only a signal that something's wrong with a tube, it's also the avenue of release of the offense. And I'm not sure you're following this. I'm going to run through a quick little deal here. Here it is. What causes the tubes to block? Foodless foods and lifeless drinks and pills and capsules and all kinds of crap that we have. Look at the people that use antibacterials. They love it in the pharmaceutical industry. That's $1.6 trillion right there, just in the United States annually. They've got us all germaphobes. Hell, I used to eat dirt as a kid and laugh it off just to make my friends think it was funny. I'm not dead. Pretty soon they were eating dirt and we were all giggling about it. We'd have dirt parties. We'd go walk along with an ice cream cone, thing would fall off, just stick it on and keep going. 3 second rule, that's what we'd say. 3 seconds? Hell, germs. There are an infinite amount of things that are so microscopic we can't see them. And the truest truth is they were probably here a long time before us. And we live in a symbiosis with them. Unless we do certain things to where those that want to live in the house that don't belong can start to overwhelm it. And so there's simple ways to get rid of those and to reestablish the ones that are supposed to live here by design. But it's so interesting what we do. Antibacterial gel, antibacterial wipes, antibacterial sprays, and it just goes on and on. You have that crap in your home? You should see the list of over 30 symptoms of disease that you're going to be going to your doctor for to figure out how to be fixed and all you had to do was go in your house and throw all that crap away and get out of your house because it sublimates into the air.
11: This is radiosydney.com.au.
12: Yeah. Well, is there enough money in this music business for you?
13: See, you know, it ain't about money for me. It's about the artistry.
12: Oh, look at you.
13: You know, it's about what I learned at the rooftop and the Latin Quarter. You know, that's what it's about, bringing that back.
12: And you still have that
13: staying
12: same
13: in the game. That's what I do.
12: Yeah. No, the money is just doesn't.
13: You know, it's never been about money for me, though.
12: Really?
13: You know,
12: at the beginning,
13: never was about money.
12: You didn't grow up money, right? You didn't have any money.
13: But you know. I always enjoy what I did, you know, and it's if you try to get money, that's the way to guarantee you don't ever have none.
12: I gotta imagine, especially taking it back. I mean, it probably seems like a long time, but I mean, when you didn't have any money, when you first had the parents don't understand, the first check came in.
13: No, see, the thing, like, it's fun, you know, it's fun, mm-hmm. But if you focus on money, like, I always just wanted to be the best. Man. You know, that's what was important to me. I wanted to be the best. When I started acting, I looked at Denzel. I was like, "Yo, I want to be better than that dude."
12: You want to be better,
13: you know,
12: better,
13: so,
12: better than not.
13: Yeah, I want to
12: like
13: be
12: Denzel, but better.
13: I want to be better than that dude. That was my focus. So,
12: let me just tell you something real quick. Okay, so
13: your nails look good, by the way. You just got your nails.
12: Oh, they're blue.
13: Yeah, that's like I feel
12: they're a little tacky, but I just felt like being a little kooky.
13: Yeah,
12: today.
13: You know, it's kind of blue. It's a little aggressive. You know, it's kind of sexy. You know, it's
12: they're short and blue. Please, I don't have like the long. You know what I mean?
13: No, but they, you know, they doing something to me. I can't put it.
12: You feel
13: I can't
12: it?
13: I can't intellectualize it yet, but they doing something to me.
12: You
13: coming on to you?
12: I don't want no problem with Lil Jada. Wait, please. Let me tell you this quick little story. So I have this thing that, you know, Jamie Foxx has been all these nominations this year and everything, and he keeps making me cry, right? Because he keeps giving these speeches. I watch him on Actors Studio, and then he was talking about you the other day. Mm-hmm. I don't know if you heard this or whatever, but he says that you had said to him that he was running around, he was clubbing, he was doing, and that you had said to him that he has to make a decision whether he wants to be great or just do well.
13: Right,
12: or
13: absolutely.
12: Or he wants to be great.
13: Absolutely.
12: I feel now that you made him great.
13: Well, James, you know, our relationship developed on Ali.
12: Mm-hmm.
13: You know, so I was in my zone on Ali.
12: Right.
13: You know, so we got to really spend a lot of time together.
12: That's so,
13: you know?
12: That's so not haterish. That's so like.
13: I want us all to win.
12: Right.
13: You know, and the thing with Jamie is like he got so much talent, you know, and the thing is that he sees himself differently than the world sees him, which is probably the truth with most of us.
12: Mm-hmm.
13: But it was just important to me to let him know what I saw. You know, when I look at you, what I see, I see greatness. I don't see just making it and just being good.
12: Oh, man, you're probably such a good dad.
13: I try.
12: Your kids probably want to be astronauts and stuff like that, right? Like, they want to be president and astronaut, and, you know, that's good.
13: It's such a small difference between number one and number two, but it's a chasm. It's a huge difference between number one and number two. You know what I mean?
12: Oh, man. I'm gonna sit down with Will today. I'm going to get motivated from Will today.
13: And you know what else? There's a really
12: what?
13: Number two and number 10 are very similar.